unity. Unity. As the Son has unity with God the Father. But question, how or what does this unity look like specifically? In other words, in what way is Jesus seeking to unify his people, his church on earth? Notice what the Bible tells us in the book of John chapter 4 and verse 23. In this passage, Jesus describes what a true worshiper of God looks like. Notice what it says in John 4, 23. But the hour is coming and now is when the true worshipers, when the what kind of worshipers? True. Now friends, stop right there. If there are true worshipers, that implies that there also has to be false worshipers. People who worship God in vain, like what Jesus said. And friends, if I'm going to worship the Lord, I don't want to be a false worshiper. I want to be a true worshiper. Can you say amen? Yes. Friends, I want the real deal. How about you? Yes. And so what constitutes a true worshiper of God? It continues. When the true worshipers will worship the Father in what two ways? In spirit and in truth. For the Father is seeking such to worship him. Here we find that which constitutes a true worshiper of God is that they're going to worship the Lord in spirit, but also in the truth, which shows us that a false worshiper, a vain worshiper, is one that would worship God in spirit, but not truth, or in truth, but not spirit. But in order to be a true worshiper, we must have both of these, spirit and truth, together. Can you say amen? In other words, we must worship in the spirit, being sincere, being led by the Spirit of God. But we also must worship according to the truth of the Word of God. John 17, 17 tells us, sanctify them through thy truth. Thy Word is truth. In other words, the Bible is telling us that we can't just worship God however we want to worship. We have to worship according to the truth of the teachings of the Bible. Can you say amen? If we're not worshiping God according to the truth, we are a false or a counterfeit worshiper of God. We're worshiping God in vain. You see, brothers and sisters, for every truth, there's a counterfeit. Isn't that right? There are true worshipers, but then there are false worshipers. And friends, there's also a true unity, but there's also a counterfeit unity that is sweeping across the churches of today. You see, when you look at the Christian world today, you find an ecumenical unity that is taking place, where churches are actually saying to each other, let's put aside all our doctrinal differences and let's come together in unity. And friends, that does sound good, doesn't it? But let me tell you, friends, this is not the unity of God. The whole thing behind this type of unity. Because never, never, never, never, never does God ever want us to lay aside the truth for the sake of unity, peace, and harmony. In fact, notice what Jesus said in the book of Matthew chapter 10 and verse 34. Jesus, brothers and sisters, tells us clearly, think not that I'm come to send peace on earth. I came not to send peace on earth, but a what? And friends, do you know what that sword is? It's the sword of the Spirit, which is the Word of God. In other words, Jesus did not come primarily to bring peace and harmony and unity amongst the people. He came to bring the sword of the truth, brothers and sisters. Never does he want us to lay aside or to compromise or to water down the truth for the sake of getting along with everyone. You see, the truth of God's word sometimes divides. Now, I shouldn't say that. It's the opposition to the truth of God's word that divides. When we receive the truth, it brings us together in unity. Can you say amen? Amen. You see, the ecumenical movement, which is a counterfeit unity, says, let's sacrifice the truth. Let's lay aside the truth for the sake of getting along, peace, and harmony. It's unity in the spirit, but not in the truth. And friends, this is not God's plan. In fact, notice what the Bible says in the book of James, chapter 3 and verse 17. The Bible says, but the wisdom that is from above is first what? Pure, then peaceable, gentle, and easy to be entreated, full of mercy and good fruits, without partiality and without hypocrisy. Here we find that the wisdom, the knowledge, the truth that is from above is first pure before it's peaceable. In other words, in God's word, purity of the truth is more important than peace amongst individuals. And friends, while we see this counterfeit unity spreading far and wide, God is looking for the genuine unity in spirit and in truth amongst his church, his people on earth. You see, brothers and sisters, sometimes when we accept the truth of God's word and there's someone in our family that rejects it, it brings division. It's a sword that cuts. But friends, when we receive the truth,
by that comes by the Holy Spirit, it's only then that we can experience the genuine unity that God desires, the oneness He desires amongst the church of God. And so, friends, let's not get involved in this counterfeit unity that says, let's lay aside doctrinal differences for the sake of peace. No, friends, God wants us to uphold the truth of God's word. This is what the true worshipers are going to do. The Lord, the Father, is seeking for these true worshipers. And not only the Father, but so also the Son is looking for these people. In fact, notice what the Bible says in the book of John chapter 10 and verse 16. John 10, 16, Jesus said, "And other sheep I have, which are not of this fold." Let's stop right there. Friends, the Bible is clear that God has His sheep that are not of His fold. He has His sheep that He claims as His own in every single fold or every single faith group and denomination in the world. You see, in this passage, in this chapter, Jesus is introducing Himself to us as the gentle shepherd. And another word for shepherd is pastor. In other words, He is the true pastor of the church. Can you say amen? And the true pastor tells us that He has some sheep, some sincere seekers and believers in Him that are not of His church, His fold. They're scattered into all the different denominations. Let's be clear tonight that every denomination is going to be represented in heaven. Can you say amen? God has His people in the Catholic Church, in the Baptist Church, in the Methodist Church, in the Presbyterian churches, and other non-denominational churches. We find as we go to these places, the sheep of God, and friends, the sheep are those who are living up to all the light they know. They're sincere, and they're following the shepherd the best they know how. Jesus said, "I have them in all the churches, in all the different folds." But here's the question: is it God's will for His sheep to be scattered in the different churches? The rest of the verse says, notice, "And other sheep I have which are not of this fold, them also I must bring, and they will hear my voice. And there will be" how many flocks? One flock. And friends, listen, the same way there's only one true shepherd, one true pastor, according to the words of this pastor, there is only one true flock. One true body, one true church. God has His sheep in all the churches, but He wants to bring them together in unity, not just in spirit, but unity in the spirit and in the truth. He's calling His people, His sheep, to join this one fold. And friends, the reason for this is because not every fold, not every church, not every path, not every gate leads to the pearly gates of heaven. Notice what Jesus said in Matthew chapter 7, verse 13 and 14. Please write it down. Jesus said, "Enter by the narrow gate, for wide is the gate and broad is the way that leads to destruction, and there are many who go in by it. Because narrow is the gate and difficult is the way which leads to life, and there are" how many? "Few there be that find it." Here Jesus tells us that not every path leads to heaven, folks. Jesus said there's one way to heaven. It's the narrow gate. It's the difficult way. The Bible tells us that the broad and easy way is the way of the majority, but this way leads to destruction, and it's the narrow road, the narrow gate that leads to everlasting life. And Jesus said that few there be that find it. You know why? Because there are few people who are really seeking for the truth in our day and age. You see, the majority of people, the majority in the Christian world, they want a religion that is convenient, that is easy, that makes them feel good about themselves. But friends, true religion is not about convenience. It's about conversion. Can you say amen? But majority wants a convenient religion that meets their needs. In fact, Paul the apostle prophesied that this time would come within the Christian world. Notice what he said in 2 Timothy chapter 4, verses 3 and 4. The Bible tells us that the time will come when they will not endure what kind of doctrine? Sound doctrine. "But after their own lust, their own carnal desires, shall they heap to themselves teachers having itching ears, and they shall turn away their ears from the truth and shall be turned unto" what? Unto fables. The Bible prophesies a time in the Christian world where people will not be able to endure sound doctrine. In other words, they will not be able to handle hearing the truth, because sometimes the truth cuts us. It's a two-edged sword. It rebukes our selfishness and our sinfulness, and it calls us to repent and turn from our evil ways. And the Bible tells us there will be a time in the Christian world when they're not going to want to hear these types of things, but they're going to have itching ears.
And they're going to seek for teachers that will satisfy the itching ear, that will tell them things that will make them feel good in their sins. You see, friends, in the Christian world, we've come to a time where people would rather believe a beautiful lie than a difficult truth. Did you notice that? They would rather believe a beautiful lie because it makes them feel good. It looks so appealing and so attractive, rather than a difficult truth that calls for change, that calls for conversion and self-denial and self-sacrifice. This, brothers and sisters, is counterfeit Christianity. Tell me what pleases my ears. Christianity, friends, in a general sense in our day and age, has become an easy and popular religion. With these mega churches and giga churches and friends, whole entire stadiums are filled with people. And let me just tell you something. Here's a good rule of thumb. If something is popular in the Christian world, it's probably not true. Because what is popular is not always right. And what is right is almost never popular at all. Jesus said it's the broad way, the way of the majority, that leads to destruction. And brothers and sisters, we find churches nowadays looking more and more like social clubs instead of sanctuaries of truth. Theatrics are taking the place of the proclamation of the word of God. They're removing the pulpit. And friends, when you remove the pulpit, when you remove the word of God, what do you have? You have a stage for people to be entertained. And we find that many churches in our day and age, emotionalism is taking the place of deep conviction of heart. Yes, there's an increase of membership, an increase of quantity, but at the same time, there's a decrease in true spirituality. And many of the leaders of these mega churches acknowledge that this is exactly the case. They've done studies that have shown that, yes, we've increased in membership, but the spirituality, for some reason, is not increasing as well. People are worshiping God in spirit, but they're not worshiping God in the truth. This is counterfeit Christianity. And the apostle warned us that this would take place. Notice 2 Timothy chapter 3, verses 5 and verse 7. Write it down. The Bible tells us that in the Christian world, people would have a form of godliness. In other words, outwardly they look godly and pious and spiritual. But it's just a form, friends. Having a form of godliness, but denying the power thereof, ever learning and never able to come to the knowledge of the truth. An outward form of godliness, but no power in their lives. And why is there no power? Because they're ever learning things, but they're not learning the truth. They're learning good, nice stories. Preacher gets up, reads one or two verses, and the rest of the time he tells stories, makes people laugh, makes people feel good about themselves. Individuals in the Christian world are ever learning, but they're not learning that which is most important. They're not learning the truth. And how do I know this? Because I have many sincere, wonderful people come to the seminar, and after attending it, they tell me things like this: Taj, I've learned more in 3 weeks than my entire 50 years of going to the church I'm going to and being a Christian. Friends, how could that be? How could you learn more in 3 weeks than in 50 years? There is a major problem in many of the churches of our day and age. There's little and even no substance coming from many pulpits. People claim we have the Spirit and therefore we don't really need the truth. We feel the Spirit of God in this place. We feel the burning in the bosom. We feel it, therefore we don't need the truth because we have the Spirit. But friends, it's a counterfeit spirit. And a counterfeit spirit will always lead to a counterfeit truth. And so, friends, what is genuine Christianity all about? It's not about convenience. It's about conversion. It's not about my needs. It's about God's will. Can you say amen? Amen. Jesus told us in the book of John, chapter 16, verse 13, that when he, the Spirit of truth, is all truth, friends, if we truly have the Spirit, listen, friends, if we truly have the Spirit, what's going to happen? We're going to be guided and led into not just some, but into all the truth. In other words, we can't separate the true spirit from the truth. Any spirit that downplays the truth of God's word is not a Holy Spirit. It is a counterfeit, unclean spirit that causes people to become comfortable in Christian complacency. You see, the Spirit of God is going to lead us into a belief and understanding of the truth, because it's not about convenience, it's about conversion. It's not about my needs and my schedule, it's about God's will. It's esteeming the truth of God above everything else, above every earthly relationship, above our relationship with our spouses and our children and our parents. It's saying that God comes first in my life, above any employer, above any job,
above any church or relationship. It's saying that

0: the truth of God is more important than anything else. Can you say amen? And so Jesus made it clear that not every road, not every gate, not every church, not every fold leads to heaven, because many of them have been corrupted by compromising counterfeits that lead to spiritual confusion. And so the next question is this then. Now that we've laid that foundation, the question is this. What exactly caused the corrupting and the fragmenting of the Christian church? Where do all these different denominations come from? And why did they come into existence? Well, this answer is revealed to us in the book of Revelation. In Revelation, the 6th chapter, I invite you to turn there with me. Revelation, what chapter are we going to? We find the history of the Christian church from the 1st to the 21st century. Friends, tonight we're going to talk about church history in connection with Bible prophecy. Where all the different churches came from. And in the 6th chapter of Revelation, we find the first four seals, which describes four mysterious horsemen galloping across the sky. And through the symbols of the horsemen, God reveals the history and future of the Christian church from the 1st to the 21st century, and how they began as one in a very pure state, but then how they became corrupted, and then after that fragmented into thousands of different denominations. And then after we trace the history of the church, we're going to see that at the end of time, Jesus, the true pastor, the gentle shepherd, is seeking to gather all of his sheep, his sincere people, from all the different folds and churches and denominations into the one true fold to unify us in spirit and in truth. You see, brothers and sisters, these four horsemen represent God's church in four different ages in history. How do we know? Because the Bible tells us so. Notice what the Bible tells us in Isaiah chapter 63, verse 13 and 14. Notice what the horse is a symbol of in the Bible. Isaiah 63, verse 13 and 14, the Bible says, that led them through the deep as an horse in the wilderness, that they should not stumble. So didst thou lead thy people to make thyself a glorious name. So in this passage, we see God likening a man leading a horse through the wilderness as himself who led his people through the wilderness. And so we see that the horse is a symbol of God's people. It represents the church of God. In fact, notice another one. Please write it down. In Zechariah chapter 10 and verse 3, the Bible tells us, for the Lord of hosts has visited his flock, the house of Judah, and hath made them as his goodly what? As his goodly horse in the battle. So once again, God likens the house of Judah, which is simply his people, the church. And friends, even though it says it's the house of Judah, friends, we are the house of God. We are spiritual Israel. Can you say amen? It's the New Testament church. And God likens his church to a horse in the battle. And so we find these four horsemen represents God's people, the house of Judah, spiritual Israel, or his church. But it represents the church in four different ages throughout history. And so let's go through them together. Notice the first horse in Revelation chapter 6, beginning with verse 1. Revelation 6 and verse 1, if you're there, and if you're ready to study the Bible, would you please say amen. Revelation chapter 6, and by the way, chapters 4 and 5 of Revelation talks about the ascension of Christ into heaven after the resurrection. Chapter 4 and 5 of Revelation describes the inauguration of the heavenly ministry of Christ that began when he ascended to heaven in the first century. And so as you go to chapter 6, now we find the future after the time of the resurrection of Christ. And so notice, God's church in four ages. The Bible tells us, Revelation chapter 6 and verse 1, and I saw when the Lamb opened one of the seals, and I heard as it were a noise of thunder, and one of the four beasts saying, come and see. And I saw, and behold, a what color horse? White. A white horse. And he that sat on him had a bow, and a crown was given unto him, and he went forth conquering and to conquer. Here we find the first horse that comes upon the scene. Its color is white, which is a color of purity. The Bible tells us that this horse and the rider went forth conquering and to conquer. A crown was upon his head, and a bow with arrows were in his hand. And friends, the New Testament believers understood the symbol of the white horse. It represented righteous, pure victory. Friends, this was during the time when the church of God was a triumphant, victorious, pure, and righteous church. You see, the rider upon the horse that wears the crown represents Christ, who is the head of the church, and he's going forth to conquer souls from the kingdom of darkness, not with the force of arms and military might, but he's conquering individuals with the arrows of the truth, the Holy Spirit conviction that pierces the hearts of individuals with the truth of God's word. It was the time that souls were rescued from the kingdom of darkness and they were conquered for the kingdom of light. Then, friends, this was during the time of the early apostolic church. The what time period? The early apostolic church. The time that multitudes were conquered by the gospel of Jesus Christ, the arrows of truth. And by the way, friends, we find parallel imagery of God's pure church, the early apostolic church, in Revelation chapter 12. We're going to study this more in detail tomorrow evening. But in the 12th chapter of Revelation, we find the early apostolic church also clothed in pure white garments. And so we find that it's a symbol of purity. And the reason why they are white, they are pure, is because they receive their doctrines directly from the lips of Christ, untainted and uncorrupted by human error and tradition. You see, both the woman and the white horse represents the time of the early apostolic church when the Christian faith was a powerful and a pure conquering faith. Once again, it was pure because they received it directly from Jesus. And friends, when the church has a pure and true message, you can be sure that God is going to bless that church. Can you say amen? He's going to bless that church with Holy Spirit power to conquer the kingdom of darkness and to rescue souls from the kingdom of light. Rescue souls from the kingdom of darkness and to bring them into the kingdom of light. You see, now God can bless them. They are safe for him to bless with the Holy Spirit power. And this, brothers and sisters, is what empowered the evangelism of the early apostolic church. Notice how they're described in Acts chapter 5 and verse 14. The Bible tells us that believers were increasingly added to the Lord, multitudes both of men and of women. On the day of Pentecost, 3,000 souls were baptized in a day. The church was triumphing over the kingdom of darkness. And brothers and sisters, the reason why is because they had a pure message. So God was able to bless them. They were safe to bless. You see, God is not going to bless a church that has a false message. Can you say amen? When the church has a pure message, it's then that conversions, true conversions, are going to take place. Not emotionalism, not just an increase of membership, but an increase of spirituality. And this is what happened, brothers and sisters. In fact, I want you to notice the motto of the early apostolic church. Those early apostles said in Acts 5:29, they said, "We ought to obey God rather than man." In other words, they were not concerned with peace and harmony with the other religious leaders of the day. They esteemed the truth of God's word and obedience to God above the laws and the wills and the desires of other people. And friends, this was the time of the early apostolic church, and it lasted from around 31 to about 100 AD. Now, friends, mind you, this is not a time prophecy, so these are approximate dates. When we look in history, you find that during these time periods, the church was triumphing, and it fits the characteristics.
1: 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Please join us again on the next broadcast when we will continue this message.
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3: Hi, I'm Johnny Erickson Tata. Arriving at family retreat, 11-year-old Jason was weighed down with more than just luggage. His family was on the brink of falling apart. Adding to his frustration, Jason fished every day to no avail. Nadine, his volunteer, encouraged him, praying that they would catch a fish. She also reminded him that even if they didn't, God is still good. Well, on the last day, Jason's frustration peaked. "You cast it, Nadine. I don't even care anymore." But he changed his mind, and he cast once more. And no sooner had his line hit the water than a fish gobbled the hook. You know, in Luke chapter 5, Jesus tells a frustrated Peter, who also had not caught fish, to let down his net one more time. And you know what happened from there. Are you like Jason? Are you like Peter? A little tired of serving, ministering? Let down your net one more time, and you may well snag success.
4: The Jews and Arabs have been in conflict with each other for generations, yet the time is near when Jerusalem will be at rest. I'll return in a moment with the amazing facts about peace in the Middle East.

Hello, this is Joe Cruz of the Amazing Facts Broadcast, facts which affect you. You know, friends, the city of Jerusalem is in the news most of the time. The Jews and Arabs are continually disputing over its possession and true ownership. And this city is likely to continue in the news, for there's very little prospect of settling the Jewish-Arab troubles. But there's another city, a city called the New Jerusalem, that will one of these days soon be very much in the news. The New Jerusalem is God's capital city of the universe, and God is moving it from paradise where it is now to this planet Earth at the end of the 1,000 years of the millennium. Now, the Bible is very clear about this, friends. And I, John, saw the holy city, New Jerusalem, coming down from God out of heaven, prepared as a bride adorned for her husband. And he carried me away in the Spirit to a great and high mountain and showed me that great city, the holy Jerusalem, descending out of heaven from God. Revelation 21, 2 and 10. Now, friends, what's the meaning of this? Why is God moving his capital city to this earth? To answer these questions, we must study Revelation 20 with its thrilling doctrine of the millennium. The answer is that God is going to change the seat of his government. He's going to honor this planet, this little diminutive planet where the sin problem has been solved and where his son Jesus gave his life for sinners. God's going to make planet Earth the headquarters of his universal government. And in all time to come, all lines of universal government will radiate from this planet Earth. God himself will be here. Christ will be here. And I hope by God's grace that every person listening now will also be here. Now, friends, this is a tremendous prospect. Think of it. First of all, being alive for all eternity to come. And think of being alive under such wonderful circumstances. No more trouble, crime, kidnapping, murder, rape, or robbery. Every citizen of the new kingdom of God will have perfect health of both body and mind. Doctors, dentists, and hospitals, which are so needful today, will be out of business then. Every man will sit safely under his own vine and his own fig tree. Now that's according to God's promise. Listen to this. For behold, I create new heavens and a new earth, and the former shall not be remembered nor come into mind. Isaiah 65, 17. Now some worry and wonder if the redeemed will be sad about the wicked who are lost. And the answer is no. God has promised that. Now again from the same chapter, and they shall build houses and inhabit them, and they shall plant vineyards and eat the fruit of them. They shall not build and another inhabit. They shall not plant and another eat. For as the days of a tree are the days of my people, and mine elect shall long enjoy the work of their hands. Isaiah 65, 21 and 22. You're going to get to build your own house in the new earth, and you're going to get to live in it. You won't be put out because you can't pay your rent or your mortgage payments. There'll be no taxes. At that time, the devil will be out of business. He will have been burnt up to ashes in the lake of fire, so you won't have any temptation trouble. Health will be contagious, mental, moral, and physical. The 375-mile square New Jerusalem will then rest on the earth and will be where God has his throne. It'll be the place of all worship. Isaiah 66, 22 and 23 tells us, "For as the new heavens and the new earth which I will make shall remain before me, saith the Lord, so shall your seed and your name remain. And it shall come to pass that from one new moon to another, and from one Sabbath to another shall all flesh come to worship before me, saith the Lord." Oh yes, there'll be no more sin, and the redeemed will be able to worship God face to face in the New Jerusalem. Let's be there, friends, for that wonderful occasion. Now we go to the book of Revelation chapter 20, which introduces the subject of the millennium to us. And we read in verse 6, "Blessed and holy is he that hath part in the first resurrection. On such the second death hath no power. But they shall be priests of God and of Christ, and shall reign with him 1,000 years. Now, friends, notice that the first resurrection marks the beginning of the 1,000 years, because those who come up in that first resurrection are the ones who are going to live for the 1,000 years. Now, notice the fifth verse. "But the rest of the dead..." Now, this means the wicked ones, of course. "The rest of the dead live not again until the 1,000 years were finished." In other words, it's 1,000 years between the first resurrection and the second, since the first resurrection takes place the moment Jesus appears in the clouds of heaven to redeem those who love him.
The second resurrection takes place at the end of the 1,000 years, and it's called the resurrection of damnation. The resurrection of life marks the beginning of the millennium. The resurrection of damnation, the second resurrection, marks the close of the 1,000 years and the beginning of eternity. Now, Jesus confirmed this when he said in John 5:28-29, "Marvel not at this, for the hour is coming, in the which all that are in the grave shall hear his voice and shall come forth. They that have done good unto the resurrection of life, and they that have done evil unto the resurrection of damnation." So there it is, friends. There are two general resurrections. Now, let's use our zoom lens, as it were, to pull this thing right up close, to see what happens at each event. At the first resurrection, during the 1,000 years, and then at the close of those years. The first resurrection is described for us in 1 Thessalonians 4:15-16. "For this we say unto you by the word of the Lord, that we which are alive and remain unto the coming of the Lord shall not prevent or precede them which are asleep. For the Lord himself shall descend from heaven with a shout, with the voice of the archangel, and with the trump of God, and the dead in Christ shall rise first." Now, friends, notice two things that are spoken of here. The resurrection of the dead in Christ, which marks the beginning of this time period, and simultaneously with the resurrection of the dead, the return of Jesus, because it's the shout from Jesus that wakens the dead, that shout when he appears in the clouds of the sky. Then number three, in 1 Thessalonians 4:17, "Then we which are alive and remain shall be caught up together with them," that is with the good people who have been brought out of their graves, "caught up together with them in the clouds to meet the Lord in the air, and so shall we ever be with the Lord." So get the picture now. Jesus comes, and at the sound of his voice, the graves are opened, the first resurrection. As that is beginning, those who are alive and have been serving him faithfully will also be changed in the twinkling of an eye, and they'll be caught up and reunited with their loved ones, taken up together to meet him in the air, to go home and be with Jesus. Now, what will happen to the disobedient who are alive? There will be many more of those than of the good and obedient people. Now here's what happens to them. "And then shall that wicked be revealed, whom the Lord shall consume with the spirit of his mouth, and shall destroy with the brightness of his coming." 2 Thessalonians 2:8. Now isn't that sad, friends? They would not receive the love of the truth. Jesus could not save them. Now they have to be damned, to be destroyed with the brightness of his coming. That brightness, which is such a joy to the other group, brings doom and destruction to this group because they didn't make ready for Jesus. So they are smitten down and destroyed. And now another event happens, Revelation 20:1-2. "And I saw an angel come down from heaven having the key of the bottomless pit and a great chain in his hand. And he laid hold on the dragon, that old serpent which is the devil and Satan, and bound him 1,000 years. Now, friends, here is the binding of Satan. And the binding place, it says, is the bottomless pit. Now, somebody would say, well, there's a time of peace that's spoken of in the Bible, a second chance, because Satan is bound and everybody's going to be converted. Oh, no, friends, that is not what is going to occur at all. Satan is bound, all right, but is he bound with a literal chain? Is it as though you would take a chain and wrap it around his wrist or put it on his ankle and stake him out like an elephant so that he can't go anywhere? Not at all. It's a different kind of chain. In fact, it's a chain of circumstances. The events are such that he is confined here. He can't get out. He can't do anything. His work, you see, is going to and fro in the earth to deceive people. Now, just stop and think, friends. The good people have all been taken to meet Jesus, and the bad people are all dead. Now, who is there for him to deceive? There's nobody here. That's how he's chained. He can't do his work. The Bible says that he can deceive no one until the 1,000 years are fulfilled. Now, notice what the prophet Jeremiah said in chapter 4:23-26. "I beheld the earth, and lo, it was without form and void, and the heavens, and they had no light. I beheld the mountains, and lo, they trembled, and all the hills moved lightly. I beheld, and lo, there was no man, and all the birds of the heavens were fled. I beheld, and lo, the fruitful place was a wilderness, and all the cities thereof were broken down at the presence of the Lord and by his fierce anger." Now, the wording here shows the earth is...
returned to the same condition as it was before God created it, without form and void. The lights are gone, no sun or moon shining. There isn't a living person on the face of the earth. The birds of the heavens are fled. The fruitful places are no more. The cities are broken down. And when did all of it happen? At the presence of the Lord, it says, and by his fierce anger. Now, friends, let's recap these events. Jesus comes. The righteous are resurrected. The living righteous are translated, taken up to meet Jesus. The living bad people are smitten dead. Satan is bound, and the earth is devastated. Now, thus begins the 1,000 years of peace. Now, what happens during the 1,000 years? The righteous, you remember, have gone to be with Jesus. We read in Revelation 20, verse 6, they shall reign with him 1,000 years. But they do something specific, friends. Notice the first part of verse 4. And I saw thrones, and they sat upon them, and judgment was given unto them. Now listen, what judgment is given to the saints, to the people that God has taken home with him? The Apostle Paul tells us in 1 Corinthians 6, 2 and 3, do ye not know that the saints shall judge the world? Know ye not that we shall judge angels? Yes, friends, the saints with Jesus will judge the world during this 1,000 years. They will pass sentence on fallen angels. Now then, the rest of the dead, the wicked, the disobedient, live not again till the 1,000 years are finished. They're not resurrected until the 1,000 years are over. And Jeremiah puts it this way, and the slain of the Lord shall be at that day from one end of the earth even to the other end of the earth. They shall not be lamented, neither gathered nor buried. They shall be dung upon the ground. Jeremiah 25:33. So there they lie scattered on the face of the earth with nobody to gather them or lament over them. And then they stay until the end of the 1,000 years. And then at the end of the 1,000 years, of course, Christ comes and the holy city comes back down to this earth. And the second resurrection takes place, which is the resurrection of all the wicked people. And then they all stand before him, the righteous and the wicked, some inside the city, some outside the city. And then the executive judgment takes place. At that time, as the wicked go up and surround the city of God, it says fire comes down from God out of heaven and devours them. Now, friends, that's the last phase of the Battle of Armageddon. This is the final chapter in the great controversy between good and evil. As the wicked go up to surround the city of God, which is descended out of heaven, right here on the face of this earth, the fire comes down upon them and devours them right here on this planet and turns this earth into a lake of fire and brimstone, and that's the final destruction of sin and sinners. Well, friends, don't you want to be ready for that kingdom? The most colossal mistake anybody could make is to lose out on this sinless world of the future. You and I will be present when the fire comes down, either inside the city safe or lost outside. And now, this is Joe Cruz saying goodbye for today.

0: 30 days to natural blood pressure control, the no pressure solution. We sometimes try to escape from our stressors in ways that are counterproductive. The classic escape hatch has been alcohol. Not a wise move. We've already seen that alcohol tends to raise blood pressure all by itself. Furthermore, alcohol works on your brain's frontal lobe, making you more likely to act impulsively, which will likely add to life's stressors. Now, in many settings, alcohol has taken a backseat to marijuana. There's no question that cannabis has the potential to tone down anxiety. So, should we embrace marijuana as a viable stress management strategy? I think not, and at least for two main reasons. The first is relatively simple. We need all our mental faculties if we want to optimally negotiate life's daily challenges. Realize those challenges involve not only the stressors that come at us, but also our often counterproductive stress responses. Along these lines, the medical literature has linked cannabis to a number of adverse chronic effects that can impair mental processing. In fact, authors of a 2015 review on the topic pointed out that despite cannabis's reputation as harmless, there is now cumulative evidence for its potentially damaging consequences.
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In the early centuries, Rome would lay down the challenge. Either abide by how we want you to live, or leave your place of residence and leave your place of worship. And the Waldensians treasured God's word more than they treasured their temple. And so they would leave and go up into the mountains. Life would not have been easy here in the Waldensian valleys. The children growing up would have had to learn very quickly the lessons of self-sacrifice and self-denial, frugality and economy. Their parents treasured these principles from the Bible, and they wished to bestow them upon their children. They treasured them so much that they retreated up here. And here in the mountains, they wanted to teach two things. Number one, they wanted to teach them purity of life based on God's word. And number two, they wanted to teach them to be a missionary and take the faith that they had and take it further afield than just the valleys in which they lived. And so they would have schools up here, and they would have places of worship, sometimes in caves, where they could teach their children and their young people how they could go out as missionaries and share this message.

The Waldensians fervently believed in the Bible. They believed that they should follow it, and they treasured it. The Waldensians believed in the commandments of God that had been given through the Bible, and they sought to keep them. And they were often persecuted for their faith and had to retreat up to the higher valleys. And here in this place of worship, it's just a cave. Today, you come here, you have to creep down through the entrance to get in. The rock walls are on each side. But here in this cave, it's almost a sacred spot. It's a place where they would gather together for worship, but also at times they would gather together to hide from the Roman soldiers. To me, it's encouraging to know that even when they were scattered in the mountains, they would still find time to worship together. And I believe it's very important that we today meet together with fellow believers and worship. But the thing that stands out to me here in this place of, it's not that pretty by earthly standards. There's no gold-plated pulpit. There's no marble table. There's just rocks. They're wet. But it's the quietness and the peace and the simplicity and the purity of this place that is striking. Is that if these Waldensians would gather here, not just once, it wasn't just a one-off, it may have been repeatedly, it may have been over years, or may have been even over decades, that they would gather together to worship in caves like this that are dotted around these mountains. For us, church is so comfortable or so convenient. I'm sat on a cold rock, but oftentimes in church we sit on nice comfy chairs. The heating may be on. It may just be 5 miles from our house or just down the road. And yet sometimes we think, I'm not too keen to go. And I think back to myself, yourself, wherever we are. We have a time of relative peace, a time of relative freedom, fellow believers. And my appeal is, don't waste the opportunities that you have. Don't be so comfortable or so convenient that we miss the opportunities that we do have. God has given us great opportunities now. Let's take advantage and use them and take this message to the world around us.

Today's Staying Vertical segment comes from the devotional book, Color My World with Love. It was written by Heather Dawn Small and is entitled, No Delay. Heather Dawn's theme text comes from Habakkuk chapter 2, verse 3, New Living Translation. This vision is for a future time. It will not be delayed. Heather Dawn writes, I love the Bible book of Habakkuk. It gives me permission to bring my questions to God. Even if God does not answer, it's wonderful knowing that He is still there listening, not only to my praise, thanks, and requests, but also to my questions. I think we've all questioned God about His long delay in returning for His children. Life on this planet gets harder and harder, and sometimes we're overwhelmed by the disasters we see on TV, lives lost from senseless violence, political turmoil, and so much more. I confess to feeling that time needs to move faster. Since my children were toddlers, I've told them Jesus is coming soon. Now they're adults, and I'm still saying the same thing. Sometimes I look at the world in which we live and ask myself if Bible prophecies are being fulfilled, anything to make His coming seem sooner rather than later. Then I read this verse from Habakkuk. This vision is for a future time. Here, God is making His second reply to Habakkuk's questions. He reassures the prophet that his vision refers to the end of time. If it seems slow in getting here, though, we are to wait patiently, for the end will definitely come. As I read God's words of comfort to Habakkuk, I realize God is also comforting me. His words strengthen my heart as I think of the second coming. There is an appointed time for Christ's return. God never lies. He said He would return in John 14:1-3, and He will. Finally, God says that, though it tarry, wait for it, because it will surely come. It will not tarry. Habakkuk 2, verse 3, King James. To us, the fulfillment of this promise may seem late in coming, but God wants us to wait in faith and trust, knowing that not only will He return, but also the fulfillment will surely come. God's time is not our time. Though we may be late at times, God never is. I don't know what when question you're struggling with today. When will I get married, Lord? When will we be able to buy a home? When will I get a job? The gentle reply comes back. There is an appointed time, so surrender and wait. Take heart, my friend, God does not lie. He is ever faithful, and His timing is perfect. That concludes Heather Dawn Small's devotional entitled, No Delay. And this is Carolyn Sutton for Staying Vertical.

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1: 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It's okay to hurt, to be lonely, to be angry. 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

0: quadruple the lifespan of mice genetically engineered to live only a week, according to this new study, that researchers say may represent a step towards unlocking the secrets of aging. Fascinating. Oxidation, so they say, is a chemical reaction that causes metals to rust, but in cells it can damage DNA, leading sometimes to cancer, other diseases, and many scientists believe to the changes associated with aging. The antioxidants were vitamin C and vitamin E. Of course, this is a study done in mice. Can it translate to humans? I wouldn't be surprised. I've felt for years that oxidation is the key to aging. If you can slow down the oxidation response, you can prolong lives. And now, at least in experimental animals, in mice, they've shown that. And I predict they're going to show this in humans in the future. But until then, get your vitamin C, get your vitamin E, and don't worry about any harmful effects.
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3: They that trust in the Lord shall be as Mount Zion, which cannot be removed, but abideth forever. As the mountains are round about Jerusalem, so the Lord is round about his people, from henceforth even forever. For the rod of the wicked shall not rest upon the lot of the righteous, lest the righteous put forth their hands unto iniquity. Do good, O Lord, unto those that be good, and to them that are upright in their hearts. As for such as turn their crooked ways, the Lord shall lead them forth with the workers of iniquity, but peace shall be upon Israel.
4: Then he took unto him the 12, and said unto them,
5: Behold, we go up to Jerusalem, and all things that are written by the prophets concerning the Son of Man shall be accomplished. For he shall be delivered unto the Gentiles, and shall be mocked, and spitefully entreated, and spitted on. And they shall scourge him, and put him to death. And the third day he shall rise again.
6: Bless them which persecute you. Bless and curse not.
7: Moms, you can't imagine how important it is for your children to know that you spend time with the Lord.
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8: 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I will always hide that in my mind.
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8: 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I love you, Mom. Thank you so very much.
7: With Seeking Him, I'm Nancy DeMoss Walkmuth.
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9: Now, a look at your evening weather on Lafayette Christian Talk Radio. Mostly cloudy with thunderstorms today, with a high near 89 and lows around 76. Thunderstorms tomorrow with a high of 86 and lows around 73. For your Tuesday, intermittent clouds with a high near 89 and lows around 75. And for Wednesday, partly sunny with a high near 88 and lows around 73. That's your evening weather on Lafayette Christian Talk Radio.
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1: This is Hope Lives 365. 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
2: Whether you are gripped with worry and fear and anxiety, whether your mind is filled with doubt and unbelief, depends on what we're going to read in this text. Numbers 14, and you're looking at verse 24. But my servant Caleb, because he has a different spirit in him and has followed me fully, I will bring into the land where he went, and his descendants shall inherit it. My servant Caleb has a different spirit. His spirit was not one of fear. His spirit was not one of anxiety. His spirit was not one of worry. His spirit was one of calm trust. His spirit was one of deep faith, because he knew that the presence of God was with him. In an article in the Review and Herald, May 30, 1912, I read, it was Caleb's faith that gave him courage, that kept him from the fear of man and enabled him to stand boldly and unflinchingly in defense of right. What gave Caleb such courage? His what? His faith. Now notice this next sentence. Through reliance on the same power, the mighty general of the armies of heaven, every true soldier of the cross may receive strength and courage to overcome the obstacles that seem insurmountable. Are there obstacles in your life this morning that seem insurmountable? Are there challenges that you face that for you seem overwhelming? Is the mountain at times in your life so incredibly high that it seems impossible to scale that mountain? Notice what it says in the sentence we just read. Through reliance on the same power, the mighty general of the armies of heaven. Who is that, the mighty general of the armies of heaven? Who is that? That's Jesus, the mighty general of the armies of heaven. Every true soldier of the cross. Are you a true soldier of the cross? Are you a true soldier of the cross? Every true soldier that may receive strength and courage to overcome the obstacles that seem insurmountable. See, we do not overcome in our power, we overcome in his power. Caleb and Joshua had no strength to conquer the land, but the presence of God going forth with them would defeat the armies of the Amalekites and the armies of the heathen forces that stood before them. Faith connects us with the divine power of the Creator of the universe. Through faith, we receive strength and courage to overcome insurmountable obstacles. Now, fear and faith are opposites. Fear and faith are opposites. Faith sees the worst. Fear sees the worst. Faith believes the best, and even if the best becomes the worst, faith finds a way through. Fear insinuates doubt. Faith grasps the hand of God and believes. Fear retreats. The fearful Israelites said, "Let's go back to Egypt." Now, fear does a lot of things to you. Fear plays havoc with the mind. Fear exaggerates the problem, as we said, sees the problem bigger. Fear paralyzes you so you don't move forward and do what God wants you to do. Not only does fear do that, fear often causes you to retreat. So in the Christian life, when you face obstacles, if you are filled with fear, if you're filled with worry, you're going to tend to exaggerate the problem, you're going to tend to remain where you are, but then you're going to tend to retreat back to your old lifestyle. That's what fear does to us. It strangles our joy, and it keeps us from moving ahead as God would have us to do. Fear retreats. That's why the fearful Israelites cried, "Let's go back to Egypt." But faith advances. Caleb shouted, "Let us go up and take the land." Fear regards the unknown as a threat. Faith regards the unknown as a challenge. Fear longs for the comfort of the past. Faith longs for the opportunities of the present. Fear wants the known, the predictable, the status quo. Faith delights in the adventure of the unknown. Fear sees the obstacles. Faith sees the possibilities. Fear cripples, it paralyzes, it stifles. Faith liberates, it frees, it enables. Fear sees what is and trembles. Faith sees what can be and rejoices. Fear exaggerates the problem. Faith sees beyond the problem to the God that wants to solve it. Fear sees the problem as bigger than God. Faith sees God bigger than the problem. Fear infects others with the virus of doubt. Faith inspires others with a serum of hope. Fear tends to blame God for the problem. Faith trusts God through the problem. You see, this is why that Caleb cries out. You see, faith is believing God. Faith is trusting God. Faith is this settled confidence in God. It's moving at God's command. It's obeying God's word. It's walking in God's strength. And look what Joshua, Caleb's buddy, cries out. You know it, Joshua 1 verse 9. God speaks these words to you this morning. God speaks these words to you this morning. You're looking there at Joshua chapter 1. And we're looking at verse 9. And listen to these words of hope, and let your soul ring with hope. Hope in the Shekinah glory of God. Hope in the glory of God that shines from the most holy place of heaven's sanctuary. Hope in that God who's never lost a battle with Satan yet. Joshua chapter 1, and we look there, verse 9. And Joshua says to Israel at a time of doubt and fear. Joshua points this out. He says, Joshua 1 verse 9, "Have I not commanded you, be strong and be of good courage. Do not be afraid nor be dismayed, for the Lord your God is with you wherever you go." See, here, Joshua and Caleb saw the Shekinah glory that overflowed from the most holy place of the sanctuary. They saw the pillar of fire that guided them by night. They saw the presence of God in the cloud by day. And so Joshua says, "Be strong and be of good courage. Look to the sanctuary. There the presence of God is." And Jesus says to you and to me today, in the challenges of life, in the difficulties of life, don't let your mind be focused on the problem and tremble with fear. Look beyond the difficulty. Look beyond the challenge. Look to the sanctuary where the Shekinah glory of God is there, present for you. Now, faith is not faith in yourself. Faith is not faith in your abilities. Faith is not faith in your skills. Faith is not faith in your talents. Faith is faith in the God of the universe who created the sun and the moon and the stars. The God who says to the tides, "Stop here and go no further." The God who says to the sun, "Rise and it rises," and "Set and it sets." The God who says to the rain, "Fall and it falls," and "Stop and it stops." The God who says to the flowers, "Bloom and they bloom." The God who says to the wind, "Blow and it blows," and "Stop and it stops." So our faith is never anchored in our abilities. Your faith is not anchored in your ability to solve the problem in your family. Your faith is not anchored in your ability to solve the problem in your marriage, the problem in your health, the problem in your money. Now, that does not mean that we are stagnant and we don't do anything. God may prompt us to do a lot of things to solve problems. So it's not that we don't do anything, but that's not where our faith is rooted. That's not where our faith is anchored. Our faith is anchored in God. Now somebody says, "That's just the problem. I don't have any faith. My faith is too small. And I'm overwhelmed constantly by worry. I'm overwhelmed constantly by fear. Let me tell you what faith is not. Many Christians have a great misunderstanding about faith. And they have the idea like this. I just need to have more faith. And I just don't have enough faith. I just have to have more faith. False reasoning. False reasoning. Faith is not something that you jack up and try to develop. Faith is something that God works in. Now, take your Bible and turn to the book of Romans. Romans, the 12th chapter. Romans, the 12th chapter. Faith is a gift that God gives us that increases as we exercise it. Can you say that with me? Faith is a gift that God gives us that increases as we exercise it. Again, you almost got it. Faith is a gift that God gives us that increases as we exercise it. So this idea that I just need to somehow get more faith is a false idea. Look, here's the text on that. Romans 12, verse 3. For I say, through the grace given to me, where does grace come from? Where does grace come from? God. We continue. To everyone who is among you, not to think of himself more highly than he ought to think, but to think soberly, as God has dealt to each one a measure of faith. So when I come to Christ, what has God dealt to me? What has he dealt to you? A measure of what? So if I am a believer, I have a measure of what? Faith. Now, you remember what Jesus said? He said, if you have faith as a grain of what? Mustard seed, you can say to this mountain, move, and it's going to do what? It's move. So God has given you as a Christian a measure of faith. You will be brought by the divine providence of God into challenges in your life. You'll be brought into places where you see mountains before you. God has a strategy. As you exercise the faith that God has already put in your heart, that faith is going to increase, and God is going to give you more faith and more faith and more faith. Notice what Scripture says. It says that Revelation 14, verse 12. Revelation 14, verse 12. At end time, just before the coming of Jesus, our world is going to be overwhelmed with problems beyond which we can imagine. And just before the coming of Jesus, God will have a people who've been given a measure of faith, who exercise that faith and trust in him, because Christ is living within him, within them. And they not only have faith in Jesus, but they have the faith of Jesus. You're looking at Revelation 14, verse 12, speaking of the last days of Earth's history, speaking of a time when God invites us again to conquer the cities, to enter into the enemy's territory with the gospel, to go out and preach the word and share with others the very word of God. Here at end time, when the world is overwhelmed with problems that are unimaginable, the Bible says in Revelation 14, 12, here is the patience of the saints. That word patience means endurance. Here are those who keep the commandments of God and the faith of Jesus. Now notice it does not say faith in Jesus, although we do have faith in Jesus. But the faith of Jesus, what does that mean, the faith of Jesus? It means the quality of Christ's faith is living in your heart. So God is going to allow you to go through some difficulties. God's going to allow you to go through some challenges. He has placed in your heart already a measure of faith. And as you exercise that faith and you see those mountains moved and as you see those problems solved, as you exercise that faith, the faith of Christ within you is going to grow and grow and grow, because as you exercise the faith, he's going to pour more faith into your soul. He's going to pour more faith into your life. And you exercise that faith and your faith grows and you live at

End time with total, absolute trust in Christ and having the faith of Christ fill your heart. Some time ago, I interviewed for It Is Written Television Todd Houston. Todd Houston is an amazing young man. When Todd was 14 years old, he was water skiing. And as he water skied, he fell off the skis and the boat backed up to pick him up. As the boat backed up to pick him up, it locked in reverse. And as the result of that, the propellers of the boat were spinning rapidly and they ran over Todd and severely severed his leg. The only way to save the leg after the leg became quite infected was to amputate it. So Todd's leg as a teenager was cut off just above the knee. And Todd, in that process, was led by the Spirit of God into a deeper relationship with Christ. Todd began to study the Word more deeply. He began to trust God more deeply. And Todd is an unusual young man. And he made a decision in his life that in spite of what had happened to him, he would not become bitter with God or not angry with God. He loved mountains. And one day he was reading, and Todd read that the record for climbing the 50 highest mountains in America, the highest mountain in each of the 50 contiguous states, was 101 days. And Todd said, you know what? I'm going to set a goal with one leg to climb the highest mountain in every single state in America. The goal is 101 days. I'm going to do it with one leg. And he began to train. When I met Todd, he had just made 50 climbs. He broke the record in America. He shattered that thing. He climbed the highest peak in every state in 66 days, 22 hours, and 47 minutes. Now, his biggest challenge was Mount McKinley, because Mount McKinley is 20,000 feet high. 20,000 feet. So here's a man with one leg that has to maneuver across large crevices and around avalanches. He has to pass over glaciers jutting up against the mountain. He has to endure constant exhaustion and cold. And so I said to Todd, you're at Mount McKinley. Describe the experience for me. And Todd told me, he said, Pastor Mark, I was halfway up the mountain and climbers were coming down. And I said to them, what's it like? Did you make the summit? And they said, no, we had to turn back because the storms and the high winds are too fierce. We were locked in the Denali Pass with the snow for 3 days. We just couldn't make it. He said, one man said to him, Todd, the summit loses its significance in the face of survival. I'm just happy to get off the mountain alive. So Todd had to make a choice. Am I turning back? Am I going forward? Am I going to be filled with fear and doubt? And he prayed, God, I set a goal. I am moving forward by your grace. Todd's faith and courage propelled him forward. And I said, why didn't you stop? When you were a teenager and your leg was cut off, why didn't you say, that's it. I'm going to sit in a chair and watch television the rest of my life. And this is what he told me. I'm quoting him now. He said, if you're going to look at the difficulties in your life, if you're going to look at the afflictions in your life, if you're going to look at your injuries and focus on all that stuff, you're going to live around it and they're going to dominate you. But if you focus on the Lord, if you focus on his presence, he's going to get you through it. It's going to become a learning experience, and you are going to move on to become wiser and stronger because of your mountain. Faith conquers mountains of difficulty. Faith scales the heights. Faith soars into the heavens in a phenomenal display of courage. Caleb faces his mountain. And Caleb is now 85 years old. When he first went into the promised land to spy it out, he was 40. Israel wanders in the wilderness for 40 years.
5 years later, take your Bible. You say, how do you know he's 85?

0: 5, the Bible tells you. And if the Bible says it, I believe it. What about you? All right, Joshua. Joshua 14. Right before the book of Judges. Here we go. You're looking there at the 14th chapter of the book of Joshua. We're going to start there with verse 10. Joshua 14, verse 10. There are people facing mountains of despair, mountains of hopelessness, mountains of defeat, mountains of heartache, mountains of sorrow, mountains of broken dreams and shattered hopes, mountains of seemingly unconquerable habits and unsolvable problems. But here, the words of Joshua come echoing down the centuries, echoing down the millenniums, and they speak to us here today. Joshua chapter 14, you're looking there at verse 10. Now behold, the Lord has kept me alive, Joshua says, as he said, these 45 years ever since the Lord spoke his word to Moses while Israel wandered in the wilderness. And now here I am, this day, 85 years old. How old was Joshua, everybody? 85 years old. And he's facing a mountain. He's facing a challenge. Man, if I'm 85 and I can walk across the street, I'm going to be thanking God and praising God. But by faith at 85, I'm going to be climbing mountains. And here's Joshua. Verse 11, yet I am as strong this day as I was on the day that Moses sent me. Man, he must have been on a good Adventist health message. Yes. 85 years old. As yet I am as strong this day as I was on the day that Moses sent me. Just as my strength was then, so now is my strength for war, both for going out and for coming in. Now, therefore, give me this mountain which the Lord spoke in that day. For you heard in that day how the Anakim were there, that the cities were fortified. It may be that the Lord shall be with me, and I shall drive them out, says the Lord. And Joshua blessed him and gave Hebron to Caleb the son, and so forth. Joshua at 85 years old says, I will not shrink. Joshua at 85 years old says, I will not be paralyzed by worry. I'll not be paralyzed by fear. At 85 years old, in a task that seems impossible before him, Joshua says, give me this mountain. What challenge are you facing today? What difficulty looms before you today? What obstacles are in your pathway today? What mountain is before you today? There is a God that's bigger than your mountain. There is a God that is greater than your obstacles. There is a God that's larger than the difficulties. There is a God whose Shekinah glory shines from the sanctuary, filled with the faith of Jesus. You and I can go on to conquer every mountain. Go climb your mountain, and in faith believe that through Jesus Christ, you are a conqueror.
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5: We're continuing our series. This will be the final installment for the last four presentations I've been sharing. Pride, the sin that conquers kings. I picked out some kings in the Bible because I thought that the areas where they fell in the department of pride, we all battle those same things. And today we're going to transition a little bit from just talking about some of the problems of pride to be talking about the solution. Amen? Talking about the subject of humility. You're going to be going a little bit from the Old Testament to the New Testament and learning about how God sometimes brings us through different experiences to teach us lessons of humility, to help us be more like Christ. I don't know if any of you remember the time when you would fly commercially, and at the end of your flight, the captain would meet you as everyone exited the plane. Now, flight attendants still do that. You know, thank you for flying. Hope you can join us again. Thank you. And, you know, but the captains used to do that. After 9/11, not so much. I remember when I was a kid, and the captain always came out and greeted every person as they left the plane. Sometimes it was a little embarrassing for them if they made a rough landing. Karen and I were flying to Australia or something, and it was a rough landing. We actually kind of bounced down the runway as we came in, and a captain came on. He said, "We'd like to welcome you. We've just bounced into Sydney." But I remember hearing about this one flight in particular where the passengers already had suffered from just a lot of turbulence. And then as the plane came in, it was an especially hard landing. You probably had some of those landings where every one of the plane kind of groans. You wonder if the landing gear is going to hold up. And the pilot, this is back in the days when he would greet people as they exited the plane. He went back to the door and he kind of braced himself because, you know, pilots sort of pride themselves on good landings. You don't even feel it coming in. But it was his job at this time to come and stand at the door, and he thought, oh, everyone's going to comment on that rough landing. But he was pleased that nobody said anything negative. He just welcomed everybody and thanked them for flying, except the last person to get off the plane, this dear old saint with a cane. She came up and she stopped and she sized up the captain. She said, "Did we land or were we shot down?" And that his pride took a dive. You know, the Bible says a haughty spirit goes before a fall, but sometimes the Lord will use challenging things to teach us. Now, we go from the Old Testament to the New Testament. I thought it'd be good for us to talk about probably one of the best illustrations of a proud king you can find in the Bible, and that was the Pharaoh. In fact, the first picture you saw with the title was actually a picture, a painting, a recreation based on the mummy of what they think Ramses II looked like. They're not sure it was Ramses II, but many scholars believe it was. And he actually lived a long life. But when they did a very careful autopsy on his mummy, they discovered that he died from drowning, and they found remnants of salt seaweed. It wasn't drowning in the Nile. It was drowning in a saltwater body in his lungs. And so many have said, well, that settles that. Now, if you watch the movie The Ten Commandments, the Pharaoh doesn't drown. That's because they needed to write the script that way. But the Bible says the Pharaoh went into the Red Sea and he perished with the soldiers. He is exhibit A of a proud heart. I mean, so many times God gave him evidence as plague after plague came on Egypt when you read the book of Exodus. And he was being encouraged, let the people go, recognize God. These are his people, let them go. And he would harden his heart. He says, I don't know who the Lord is. I'm not going to let his people go. I'm the king. It's all about me. And even when his people were suffering, he didn't care about them. Finally, his counselors said to him, don't you know that Egypt is destroyed? And then he'd try to negotiate with Moses. I'll let you go. Don't go too far. Keep the children here. We keep the cattle. Proud, stubborn. And even after he lost his firstborn in the Passover plague, he later hardened his heart again. He said, what have we done letting our slaves go? And he chased after them until he finally perished. Now, in the story of the Exodus, you see the two great characters in the Bible. You've got the character of the devil is represented in the Pharaoh, and the character of Christ is represented in Moses. Now, what does it say about Moses? Moses was the meekest man on the face of the earth. Do you remember reading that? Humble. The Pharaoh is the extreme opposite of that. How do their stories end? The Pharaoh ends at the bottom of the sea. Moses goes, climbs a mountain, he's buried by God, and then raised. We know he's in heaven because he appeared to Jesus, didn't he, in the New Testament. One goes as far down as he can go, and one goes up. The proud will be humbled, the humble will be exalted. This is a principle we deal with every day, because pride is just another form of selfishness. So let's jump to the New Testament. Now, you might be thinking, Pastor Doug, there's not that many kings. We already talked about Herod. The Bible says, we are kings. Now, let me give you some scripture. Look in Exodus 19. I said New Testament, but before we go there, Exodus 19, verse 5 and 6. Now, therefore, if indeed you will obey my voice and keep my covenant, then you will be a special treasure to me above all the people that are on the earth, and you shall be to me a kingdom of priests and a holy nation. That's Exodus 19, 5 and 6. Now go to 2 Timothy chapter 2, verse 12. If we endure, we will reign with him. What does the church do, the saved? They reign. Who reigns? Royalty. 1 Peter 2, verse 9. But you are a chosen generation, a royal. Who's royal? Kings? Queens, a royal priesthood, a holy nation. Go to Revelation 1, verse 5. Just want to make my case as I talk about the sin that conquers kings. You don't want it to conquer his spiritual kings. Revelation 1, 5 and 6. To him who loved us and washed us from our sins in his own blood and has made us kings. If that's clear, say amen. Has made us kings and priests to his God and Father. Now, this is echoing back to someone in the Old Testament who was a king priest. Who is that? Melchizedek. He was a king and a priest, the Bible says. The Bible tells us we're called to be a nation of kings and priests. Revelation 20, verse 4. And I saw thrones, and they sat on them. Who usually sits on a throne? And judgment was given to them, and they lived and reigned with Christ for 1,000 years. And so, we don't want to lose our crowns. What was the sin that conquered kings? Pride. Because of his pride, God told Saul, your kingdom will not continue. Now, we've talked about Nebuchadnezzar and Belshazzar, Uzziah, Hezekiah, Herod, Haman, David, Absalom, Saul, Solomon, who was at first a good example of humility. But now let's talk about the apostles, who are the leaders of the church. Did they struggle at all with pride and selfishness? Look with me in the book of Mark chapter 10. Mark chapter 10, verse 35. Then James and John, sons of Zebedee, came to him saying, Teacher, we want you to do for us whatever we ask. One version says they came with their mother to get a little more reinforcement. And he said to them, what do you want for me to do? And Jesus already knew. They said, grant to us that we might sit one on your right hand and the other on your left hand in your glory. Why did they say that? Well, because they wanted to be close to Jesus. No, it meant something in a kingdom. The people that had the position on the right and the left, it meant higher status. And when the other apostles heard that they had asked for this, they were angry. Why were they angry? Because they thought of it first. You know, Jesus tells a parable. Turn with me to the book of Luke. I'll comment on the apostles as I read this. Go to Luke 14, verse 7. So he told them a parable to those who were invited, when he noted, Jesus saw how they chose the best places. Christ was invited to this house of the Pharisees for dinner, and he saw how the other guests were all jostling for position. Now, you need to understand that in the Hebrew culture, when they ate in these courtyards, they'd sit the tables in kind of a U. This gave the servants a chance to come in the middle and serve people, and their feet would often, the tables were low down, and they sat on couches, and the people's feet that were eating would go away from the table, and on the inside of the U, the servants would present the food, and whoever was sitting by the guest of honor or the host, those were the highest positions. They didn't put little name tags up like they do maybe at a wedding party, but you knew that the honored position in the middle of the U would go to the guest and the host and the closest friends, and the pecking order went down from there, and if you were on the outer edges of the U, you were a nobody. So he saw that when he was invited to this dinner, they were all jostling for position of honor. And Jesus saw how the scribes and Pharisees were always fighting for the highest position. Listen to what he says then. When you're invited to a wedding feast, do not sit down in the best place, lest one more honorable than you be invited by him. And he who invited you and him come and say to you, give place to this man. Get up, you have to move to the back of the line. This place is more honored. Then you're humiliated in front of everybody to take the lowest place. But when you're invited, go and sit down in the lowest place, so that when he who invited you comes, he might say, friend, don't sit there. Come up higher. Then you'll have glory in the presence of those who sit at the table with you. For whoever exalts himself will be humbled, and he who humbles himself will be exalted. It's a principle all through the Bible. So James and John, they were wanting the position on the right. Are you able to be baptized with my baptism? You really want to sit close to me? The ones who sit close to me get to share in my sufferings. And they said, oh yes, we can do it, Lord. And of course, James was the first of the apostles to be martyred. John was the last of the apostles to die, but he was imprisoned. And one story tells us that the emperor put him in boiling oil to try to kill him, and it didn't. But they suffered. We want the positions of honor. We want the positions of visibility. We want the rank. We want the degrees. It's not just we want the degrees. We want to make sure they mention the degrees when we're introduced. Striving for the highest place. Galatians chapter 2, verse 11. Now when Peter had come to Antioch, this is Paul writing, I withstood him to his face. Now this is the apostle Peter, who has been filled with the Spirit. He's cast out evil spirits, he's raised the dead, he's healed people. That's what Paul says. Now when Peter had come to Antioch, I withstood him to his face. He publicly called him out because he was to be blamed. For before, certain men came from James, they came from Jerusalem, some Jewish leaders, He was eating with the Gentiles, but when the contingent came from Jerusalem, he withdrew and said, oh, no, no, Gentiles, I don't eat with them. And he separated himself, fearing those who were of the circumcision. He was fearing what the Jews would think, that he had been eating with the Gentiles, so he acted like he wasn't hobnobbing with

Gentiles. Paul said, you're being a hypocrite. You're afraid of what others think of you. You're worried about perceptions. See, Jesus was dealing with this all the time. The first volley of Christ's teaching, right out of the gate, when he began preaching, he talked about hypocrisy, trying to impress people of something we're not. We would never do that. Pray to be seen, fast to be seen, give to be seen. Who are we trying to impress? What's more important, impressing people or impressing God, who sees and knows everything? Now, did Peter get upset when Paul called him out? No, Paul was right. Peter humbly accepted it, and later in his letter in 2 Peter chapter 3, Peter says, Paul, our beloved brother, what he writes is scripture. I'm paraphrasing what Peter said. Part of being a Christian is being able to embrace criticism humbly. Matthew 23, verse 11, he that is greatest among you shall be your servant. And whoever exalts himself will be humbled. He who humbles himself will be exalted. Again and again, you find this principle. Now, is it wrong to be honored? Is it wrong to be in a position of visibility? No. Joseph went through a great deal of humiliation, but then when his day came, God exalted him. Because Joseph had put God first, God said, I'm going to honor you. There's nothing wrong with Joseph receiving that honor. He did it humbly. Humble yourself under the mighty hand of God, and he will lift you. And so it's okay that you might get some recognition or some honor. You want to do it graciously. And so that's not a sin in itself, but we shouldn't be seeking it. It's not good for a person to praise themselves. Many a bee has drowned in their own honey. And let another praise thee, Solomon said, and not thine own lips. So, he repeats that all the time. In the Sermon on the Mount, notice how much Jesus deals with this attitude of humility. Blessed are the poor in spirit. He's not talking about financial poverty. He's talking about humility. Go to Matthew 5:5. Blessed are the meek. They will inherit the earth. The earth is not going to be inherited by the proud. So, one of the problems the disciples had was making chronic comparisons. Turn with me in your Bibles to the book of Luke chapter 22. We were in Luke 14. We're going to Luke 22 now. And I'll read another similar passage. You'll find this principle all through the Gospels. Now there was a dispute. Verse 24. Luke 22, verse 24. Now there was also a dispute among them as to which of them should be considered the greatest. And he said to them, the kings of the Gentiles exercise lordship over them, and those who exercise authority over them are called benefactors. But not so among you. On the contrary, he that is greatest among you, let him be as the younger, and he who governs as he that serves. For who is greater, he that sits at the table or he who serves? Is it not he that sits at the table? Yet I am among you as one who serves. But notice what Jesus says after that. He's talking about great and small in the kingdom. And then listen to what Jesus said. But you are those who have continued with me in my trials, and I bestow upon you a kingdom, just as my Father bestowed one on me. How does he bestow a kingdom on us? As he bestowed it on Jesus. How did Jesus receive his kingdom? Through humiliation, by taking up his cross. That you might eat and drink at my table in my kingdom and sit on thrones, judging the 12 tribes of Israel. Now, the universe is very big. You all realize I believe in aliens. I believe that there are unfallen creatures that God has made on distant worlds we've never seen. I believe the Bible tells us that God through Christ made the worlds. And you read Revelation about all the creatures in heaven are praising God. So I don't think people are seeing aliens. I think that the unfallen worlds have been told, don't interact with this planet. We've got a disease. The only ones involved in our world are the hospital staff. That's God, Father, Son, Holy Spirit, and the angels. And once we're cleansed from sin and our world's made new, we'll be able to interact with unfallen worlds. But not yet. But where is God moving the capital of the universe? God himself, he will dwell with them. The new Jerusalem's coming down to our planet.

Think about it. When he says that we will live and reign with Christ, we're not reigning over Spain. We're not reigning over, you know, some other country. We're going to live and reign with Christ, giving glory to God, saying we've shared in his sufferings for all the unfallen universe. But what can make us lose all that? Pride. We either follow Christ or we follow Lucifer. Lucifer fell through pride. I want the worship. I want the praise. And the disciples struggled with the same thing. They made comparisons. Mark 9:33, he came to Capernaum, and when he was in the house, he asked the disciples, "What was it that you disputed among yourselves on the road?" Now, did Jesus know what they were arguing about on the road? What were they arguing about? They were embarrassed. They knew Jesus wouldn't like it. They kept silent. For on the road, they had been disputing among themselves who would be the greatest. Is it you? Is it me? No, I'm better than him. They all agreed Judas should be the treasurer. They thought he was great treasurer. They had no idea. We're sometimes pretty poor judges of character. And I think that if the truth is told, most of us have a pretty high estimate of ourselves. And the disciples, I would love to have heard that conversation. Which of them was the greatest? You know, 2 Corinthians, Paul talks about this in chapter 10, verse 12. 2 Corinthians 10:12. We dare not class ourselves or compare ourselves with those who commend themselves, but they measuring themselves and comparing themselves among themselves are not wise. Matthew 26:33. Peter answered and said, "Even if all are made to stumble because of you, I will never be made to stumble." Now, you know what Peter had just said? "Even if all of these fail, I will not fail." What was he doing? Comparing himself to the others. We often do that. And what happened after Peter denied Jesus three times? Then Jesus, by the sea, he asked Peter. He said, "Simon, son of Jonah, do you love me more than these?" You notice that? He said, "Peter, do you love me more than these?" Peter, now he's gotten the point. He says, "Lord, you know that I love you." He wasn't going to now compare himself with anybody else. If you're going to compare yourself to someone, compare yourself to Jesus. Paul said, "Don't follow me except as I follow Christ." And this is where, you know, your commandment, "Thou shalt not covet thy neighbor's house, thy neighbor's wife, thy neighbor's hardware, donkey." You start looking horizontally over the fence at what someone else has and say, "How come I don't have what they have?" And everybody in the neighborhood has one of those. I ought to get one too. And we go into debt trying to keep up with the Joneses because we're comparing ourselves with others. You know, that springs from pride. James 3:13, "Who is wise and understanding among you? Let him show by good conduct that his works are done in the meekness of wisdom." Now, God wants us to be wise, but he wants us to be meek at the same time. But if you have bitter envy and self-seeking in your hearts, do not boast and lie against the truth. This wisdom does not descend from above. It is earthly, sensual, demonic. Wisdom that is proud, the Bible says, is demonic. Is the devil smart? Yeah, it says you are wiser than Daniel. The Satan, the highest of God's angels, no doubt, very intelligent. But he's foolish in not recognizing God. I mean, you think about it, or just on its very basic level, for the creation to try to overthrow the Creator is pretty foolish. But that's what we do sometimes, is we put ourselves ahead of God. Yeah, wisdom. Man's got a lot of wisdom. We got a lot of technology. It's called artificial intelligence. It's not real. The fear of the Lord is the beginning of wisdom. That's real intelligence. So, what's the solution? "If my people, which are called by my name, will humble themselves and pray," if we will humble ourselves and pray and seek his face, "then he will hear from heaven, he will forgive our sin, and he will heal our land." But this is also an individual prayer. Now, as I was looking at the different kings in the Bible, I want you to notice something. Here's the good news. We talked about all these kings that fell through pride. I want to show you how God blessed and showed mercy to all of the kings that humbled themselves and prayed. 2 Chronicles 34, verse 27. "Because your heart was tender and you humbled yourself before God when you heard the words against this place," God was going to judge Jerusalem.

0: sins and against its inhabitants, and you've humbled yourself before me, and you tore your clothes and you wept before me. I have heard you, says the Lord. Surely I will gather you to your fathers, and you will be gathered to your grave in peace. In other words, I'm going to show you mercy because you humbled yourself. I'm not going to bring judgment on you or the city during your life because you humbled yourself. Okay, that's one example. Now go to 2 Chronicles 12, verse 6. So the leaders of Israel, this is during the time of Rehoboam. He's the son of Solomon. Shishak, the king of Egypt, came and he conquered them and he took everything out of the city. And it says, so the leaders of Israel and the king, Rehoboam, humbled themselves. And they said, the Lord is righteous. Now when the Lord saw that they humbled themselves, the word of the Lord came to Shishak, saying, they've humbled themselves, therefore I will not destroy them. Now, I don't want to be destroyed. A haughty spirit goes before destruction. Humility comes before mercy. I'll give you another one. 2 Chronicles 32, verse 26. Hezekiah humbled himself for the pride of his heart, he and the inhabitants of Jerusalem, so the wrath of the Lord did not come upon them in the days of Hezekiah. God extended their tranquility and blessed them and showed them mercy because they humbled themselves. 1 Kings 21, verse 28 and verse 29. And the word of the Lord came to Elijah the Tishbite, saying, see how Ahab, I could just stop there. Ahab, good king or bad king? Bad king. Matter of fact, the Bible says there's hardly anyone as bad as Ahab. He killed innocent people, persecuted the prophets, worshiped false gods. I think Manasseh was worse than Ahab, but Manasseh was the southern kingdom. Ahab was the northern kingdom. But listen to what happened when even Ahab humbles himself. God says to Elijah the prophet, see how Ahab has humbled himself before me. Because he has humbled himself before me, I will not bring calamity in his days. A curse was resting on the northern kingdom. God was going to wipe them out. But Ahab repented. He tore his clothes. He humbled himself. Even after murder. And God showed him mercy. But wait, there's more. 2 Chronicles 33, verse 12. Now when Manasseh was in affliction, Manasseh, good king or bad king? Bad king. Child sacrifice, worshipped other gods, brought idols into the temple of the Lord, killed the prophet Isaiah. Bad dude. He was carried off by the Assyrians to Babylon. The Assyrians occupied Babylon at that time. And they put him in jail. Now listen to what happened. When he was in affliction, he implored the Lord his God and humbled himself greatly before the God of his fathers, not the idols he had been worshiping. And he prayed to him, and he, God, received his prayer and heard his supplication, brought him back to Jerusalem, into his kingdom. Then Manasseh knew that the Lord was God. Pride comes before a fall. Humility comes before mercy. Now, I don't know about you, friends, but I need mercy. The penalty for sin is death. How many sinners out there? That's all of us. All have sinned. Do we need mercy? We need to humble ourselves. You know what that's called? Repentance. We repent of our sins, we humble ourselves, and we find mercy. The Bible says God gives more grace. Therefore, God says he resists the proud, but he gives grace to the humble. We are saved by grace, aren't we? Through faith. If you want saving grace, humble ourselves before God. He has shown thee, O man, what is good, and what does the Lord require of thee, but to do justly, to love mercy, and what's the rest of that? Walk humbly with thy God. Every day we're tempted by pride and selfishness, putting ourselves first, thinking and looking horizontally, and we just need to pray, Lord, give me the Holy Spirit. Help me, nudge me every time I realize that this is pride. And in doing that, you will find mercy and you will find peace.
1: Thank you for tuning in to today's Amazing Facts with Doug Batchelor. 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Dial pound 250 and say amazing facts. That's pound 250 and say amazing facts to receive your free guide, God 250 and say amazing facts. 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

0: And General Counsel Michael Ferris talks about a second danger to self-government.
1: The authors of the Constitution wanted to keep the judiciary independent from the people. The founders reasoned that that way the judiciary can fulfill its responsibility to uphold the Constitution without being swayed by popular opinion. The Supreme Court has the final say on whether or not a law or practice is constitutional. The court's grab of political power is particularly dangerous because it's nearly impossible to change a Supreme Court decision unless the court overturns itself. The people have no power to govern the court. Once the Supreme Court decides that the free exercise of religion is no longer a fundamental right, the people are virtually powerless to do anything about it. We can amend the Constitution and encourage the President and their justices, but these measures are difficult to attain and take a great deal of time. We need to place the Supreme Court under term limits with the opportunity for reappointment to a maximum of 1 second 6-year term. We've got to place these kinds of institutional checks and balances on the court to preserve the principles of self-government. I'm Michael Ferris.
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3: God be merciful unto us and bless us, and cause his face to shine upon us. Selah. That thy way may be known upon earth, thy saving health among all nations. Let the people praise thee, O God. Let all the people praise thee. Oh, let the nations be glad and sing for joy. For thou shalt judge the people righteously and govern the nations upon earth. Selah. Let the people praise thee, O God. Let all the people praise thee. Then shall the earth yield her increase, and God, even our own God, shall bless us. God shall bless us, and all the ends of the earth shall fear him.
4: And a certain scribe came and said unto him, Master, I will follow thee whithersoever thou goest. And Jesus saith unto him, The foxes have holes, and the birds of the air have nests, but the Son of Man hath not where to lay his head.
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8: Now, a look at your evening weather on Lafayette Christian Talk Radio. Mostly cloudy with thunderstorms today, with a high near 89 and lows around 76. Thunderstorms tomorrow with a high of 86 and lows around 73. For your Tuesday, intermittent clouds with a high near 89 and lows around 75. And for Wednesday, partly sunny with a high near 88 and lows around 73. That's your evening weather on Lafayette Christian Talk Radio.
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11: The second commandment forbids the worship of pictures and statues. And of course, you don't have that many religions here in the Western world that actually worship statues the way our ancestors did thousands of years ago. But even if we don't use statues as objects of worship, the practice of idolatry might actually be alive and kicking in the 21st century, right here in the Christian West, and it's more powerful than ever.

0: Welcome to another edition of The Voice of Prophecy. My name is Sean Boonstra, and today we're going to look at a big connection between the ancient practice of idolatry and something else that goes on all the time right here in the Christian West. You know, as the Apostle Paul took the story of Jesus out to the Gentile world, he found himself immersed in a place where pagan religions were just par for the course. It was the way people lived. So Paul had to explain to his audience who the God of Abraham, Isaac, and Jacob was. He had to preach monotheism, the worship of one God in a polytheistic world, a place where people worshiped many gods. And you know, nowhere did Paul's monotheistic message land him in more trouble than in the city of Ephesus, where the whole economy hinged on the cult worship of a very famous goddess named Diana. The Temple of Diana was one of the key reasons people actually visited the city of Ephesus, and we still remember that temple to this day as one of the seven wonders of the ancient world. It was an absolutely massive structure, and if you were to take it and put it in a modern American city, it would still look impressive even to this day, because that temple ran a full city block in one direction and two city blocks in the other direction. And while this might seem short by modern standards, it was actually 60 feet high. It was huge. Diana's temple was big enough to dwarf the Parthenon in Greece. And the only reason we don't remember Diana's temple like we remember the Parthenon is because, well, the ruins of the Parthenon are still around, but the temple of Diana was actually plundered by Goths in the middle of the 3rd century. And what they left behind was later obliterated by the Turks, so there's nothing left of the building today. But back in the day, oh, it was beyond impressive. That temple was the pride of the city. So it's not hard to figure out why Paul ended up in so much hot water when he brought the Christian gospel to town. Diana was the whole point of that city. In fact, by some accounts, that city took an entire month every spring just to celebrate Diana's greatness. And from what we can tell, the riot in Ephesus may have actually taken place during Diana's festival. That's what W.A. Criswell tells us, at least. And the festival might actually be the reason that Paul decided to stay in town, because of the massive audience that was coming from all the neighboring cities. So what I want to do now is pick up the story in Acts chapter 19, and I want to start reading in verse 23. Here's what it says. "And about that time, there arose a great commotion about the way." And of course, the way is Christianity. Verse 24. "For a certain man named Demetrius, a silversmith, who made silver shrines of Diana, brought no small profit to the craftsmen." So his whole livelihood, as you can see, is depending on the cult of Diana. It's how he makes his money. "He called them together with the workers of similar occupation and said, 'Men, you know that we have our prosperity by this trade. Moreover, you see and hear that not only at Ephesus, but throughout almost all Asia, this Paul has persuaded and turned away many people, saying that they are not gods which are made with hands.'" I want to stop the story right there and point out something that should be obvious. When people joined the Christian faith back in the first century, they were expected to give up all of their other gods. The Christian faith has always been exclusive. It has always insisted that Jesus is the only path to salvation. And that idea was no more popular back in the first century than it is today in the 21st century. Today, Christians are still ridiculed as small-minded, and they're castigated for being exclusive, because they still to this day preach there is no salvation in any other. There is no path to heaven outside of Christ, no solution for human sinfulness apart from God's only begotten Son. When Paul preached in the first century, people gave up their other gods, and that's what got Demetrius all bent out of shape. If the gospel was successful, it was going to shut down his whole way of living, his livelihood. Now listen to the story as it continues in verse 27, and this is Demetrius speaking to his other craftsmen. "So not only is this trade of ours in danger of falling into disrepute, but also the temple of the great goddess Diana may be despised and her magnificence destroyed, whom all Asia and the world worship." Now when they heard this, They were full of wrath and cried out, saying, "Great is Diana of the Ephesians." Now listen to me carefully. What happened that day is not insignificant. Diana was a local deity intimately identified with the city, but she was also a global phenomenon because she resembled other pagan goddesses. So, for example, when the Greeks moved into Asia Minor following Alexander the Great, they noticed that Diana resembled their own goddess Artemis, and she also resembled Ishtar of Babylon and Ashtaroth of the Canaanites. Diana was a goddess that everybody could relate to. You know, I find it interesting just how much overlap there is in all the world's ancient pagan religions. The gods and goddesses of Greece and Rome have definite counterparts in the old religions of Babylon and Egypt and even the Germanic peoples, my own ancestors. And you know, even beyond the known ancient world, the Mediterranean basin and Europe and so on, there was still a lot of overlap. You can actually find common elements in the old pagan religions of ancient South America, for example. Almost all these ancient pagan religions tied their gods to astronomy or the elements. These people worshipped the sun. They had a god of the sky and a god of the earth and on and on and on. There was so much overlap that it's fairly obvious, if you're looking at it, that all of these ancient pagan religions had some kind of common ancestor, some kind of common origin. And from a biblical perspective, the most likely candidate for a common place of origin would be the original cities on the plains of Shinar, the ones mentioned in the book of Genesis, which is where ancient Babylon was born. Now I'm kind of digressing from the story. Let's get back to it. Diana of the Ephesians was a really big deal. And according to Demetrius, she was something of an international phenomenon. He said the world actually worshipped her. And that fact should ring a bell for Christian believers who study prophecy, because in Revelation 13, there are these clear indications that at some point there will be another global religious system. And that system will be intimately tied to the whole world's economy. And in that day, when that happens, people who do not toe the line will eventually be excluded from buying and selling. And when the whole system collapses, it will be the merchants of the earth who mourn the destruction of Babylon. So the story of Paul and Diana may actually have some last day implications. In some ways, it prefigures a time when Bible-believing Christians are going to face the same kinds of challenges that Paul faced in Ephesus. Now, I have to take a quick break. We just have to do it. But when we come back, I'm going to talk about why the arrival of Christianity meant the death of Demetrius's business, and why the Ten Commandments still forbid the worship of for an amazing connection between ancient idolatry, or the worship of these statues, and the modern phenomenon of internet pornography. Now, I promise you, this is something you are not going to want to miss. I'll be right back.
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0: And now we are back. This is the Voice of Prophecy. My name is Sean Boonstra. And just before we went to that break, I promised you that we would take a look at the second commandment. You know the one that forbids the veneration of pictures and statues. And I told you we'd look at the connection between ancient idolatry and internet porn. And I know that's a pretty tall order for the short time that we actually have together today. But I think you're going to find this interesting. So let's dig into the topic.

0: One of the key reasons, you see, that idolatry originally withered with the spread of Christianity is the fact that the second commandment actually forbids the use of images for worship. And just in case you haven't read that commandment in a while, let me just pull it up here from Exodus chapter 20. This is Exodus 20 and verse 4. God says, "You shall not make for yourself a carved image, any likeness of anything that is in heaven above, or that is in the earth beneath, or that is in the water under the earth. You shall not bow down to them, nor serve them." Now, there's a lot in the second commandment. It's actually one of the longer commandments. And we could probably spend a lot of shows unpacking all the details in there. It'd probably be worth our time. But for today, let me just point out a few details here that are really important. First of all, this is talking about worship, which is absolutely one of the biggest, most profound motifs in the entire Bible. When you go and look at the central themes in the book of Revelation, you'll discover that worship is a huge last day issue. Everything boils down to who you worship, who sits on the throne of your heart. Before the end comes, the world actually divides into two camps, and only two camps: those who worship the God who made the heavens and the earth, and those who worship the beast in his image. There just is no middle ground in the end. Everybody falls into one camp or the other. So the whole theme of worship is a big deal. In fact, it's the big issue behind the whole Bible story. In the first commandment, God forbid the worship of other gods, which makes great sense. We talked about this on another program. Makes good sense because there really is only one God. There is only one creator. Then in the second commandment, God forbids the use of statues and pictures in worship. He doesn't allow us to put him in a man-made box. He doesn't let us shrink him down to our level. Now, some people have taken this to mean that all pictures are always wrong, that all statues are always forbidden. But if you want to arrive at that conclusion, you have to ignore the context of the rest of the Bible. Because there absolutely are pictures and carvings in the Old Testament, particularly in the sanctuary. There are angels embroidered in the veil of the temple. There are statues of cherubim on the Ark of the Covenant. It's not artwork that's forbidden. It's the reduction of God that's forbidden. It's the identification with man-made objects. So, for example, you have this story where Moses is instructed by God to make a bronze serpent. There was nothing wrong with the bronze serpent per se. But when that same statue became a temptation, when the children of Israel were tempted to worship it, that's when the king had it destroyed. The problem is reducing God. So when people started listening to Paul and converting to the Christian faith, discovering Jesus, the business of idol making became a losing proposition. Some people might argue, as the Christian church has from time to time, that the statues could theoretically be repurposed. They could be whitewashed and given a Christian name so that the business of making those statues could thrive and everybody could be happy. And historically speaking, a lot of that did happen after the conversion of the Roman Emperor Constantine in the 4th century. And maybe some of that was good. I mean, the things that weren't forbidden by the Word of God. There's nothing necessarily wrong with taking your life and repurposing it and rededicating it to Christ. But this story in Ephesus makes it pretty clear that the original understanding of the church was that the veneration of statues has no place in worship. So when Paul arrived, the idol trade was dead. And of course, the big question is why? I mean, what is the big deal? Why couldn't the new Christians just ask for a different kind of statue to make the silversmiths happy? Well, look at the second commandment again, and you'll find a pretty solid reason. God does not want to be compared to the things he created. He categorizes graven or carved images as things in heaven, things on earth, and things in the waters. And when the Bible describes God as the creator, it often tells us he made the heavens, the earth, and the sea. That's the expression the Bible uses again and again and again to describe the creator. In the book of Revelation, chapter 14, the final call to the planet is to come back to God and worship him who made heaven and earth, the sea, and springs of water. God makes it absolutely clear that he is not the same as his creation. And if we try to boil him down to a likeness, to a carved image, we start to put God in a man-made box. We start to equate God with creation, which is exactly what the pagans were doing. They had a God of the sky, and a God of the earth, and a God of the sun, and a God for, well, just about everything in existence. And in the book of Romans, Paul emphasizes that worshiping creation instead of the Creator has disastrous consequences because we're reducing God to our level. We're making Him into something less than what He really is. But you know, it actually gets a lot worse than that. And this is where internet porn and the first century worship of Diana actually find some common ground. You see, Diana was a fertility goddess, as were a lot of other pagan gods. Pagan worship often revolved around human sexuality, to the point where the rituals sometimes included overt sexual acts and even temple prostitutes. There was always this strong connection between sexual immorality and pagan idolatry. And that connection is no accident. There's a really good reason God often describes the worship of pagan gods as spiritual adultery. I mean, just listen to this description from Jeremiah chapter 3. "Have you seen what backsliding Israel has done?" God says. "She has gone up on every high mountain and under every green tree and there played the harlot." Now, that's actually a reference to pagan worship. And a few verses later, God goes on to mention that Judah was committing adultery with stones and trees. You see, as far as God is concerned, idolatry is adultery. It's the bride of Christ being unfaithful to the groom. And it vividly describes the kind of pain that God feels when His people turn their backs on Him. God is a jilted spouse. But you know, the connection between idolatry and adultery runs even deeper. This isn't just a metaphor. Think about the reasons that men turn to porn, or for that matter, women, because in the 21st century, sadly, that's also the case. What is it about that picture, that video, that makes it so appealing? I mean, if you think about it, watching porn doesn't really make a lot of sense, not logically. What could you possibly hope to gain by watching that? Except that the person on the other side of the camera, the person looking at you from your computer screen, is promising you something that doesn't actually exist. She's promising you a one-way relationship where you are in control. It's all about you. You don't have to invest in a real relationship. You don't have to learn how to relate to a real woman. You don't have to worry about someone else's needs and feelings. This is all about you. This is a cheap version of an incredible gift that God gave to the human race. And it's a version that doesn't ask anything from you except maybe your credit card number. It's a shortcut that gives you the illusion of being in control, at least until you find yourself hopelessly addicted, until you find yourself unable to have a normal relationship with a real person of the opposite sex. And that's exactly what porn has in common with idolatry. An idol, a false god, is also a one-way street. It's a designer god created to meet your needs when you want. There's no need for a real relationship, no need for a two-way street. All that statue asks of you is the occasional sacrifice. But after that, you can live any way you want. It's a shortcut that lets you go through the motions of godliness without actually having to deal with God Himself. Internet porn is a shortcut that robs you of the gift God wants you to have in marriage. God wants you to have a normal, fulfilling sexual relationship with a real human being. Idolatry is a shortcut that robs you of the relationship you're supposed to have with your Creator. Both problems, both issues, pornography and idolatry, put you on the throne of your own heart. Both of these things feed selfishness. They make you the whole point, the center of the universe. And once your ability to deal with real relationships has been destroyed, there's a good chance your children might pick up on your habits and carry them over into their own relationships. Which is why the Second Commandment talks about this sin of idolatry being passed down to the third and fourth generations. It's one of the key reasons that children who come from dysfunctional homes can have a tough time building a solid marriage. It's because they learned about relationships from someone whose whole world was self. And selfishness, unfortunately, is a very contagious mindset. It's really easy to let it get out of control. I don't think it's an accident that pagan idolatry and sexual immorality always seem to go hand in hand, because they're both building on the same platform. And it's a really tough trap to break out of. Tough, but not impossible. And right after a short break, I'll talk to you a little bit about finding freedom. I'll be right back.
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0: And welcome back to the show. My name, Sean Boonstra. You are listening to The Voice of Prophecy. And just before we took the break, I was talking about the way that an addiction to porn and ancient pagan idolatry both start out the same way. They start as a counterfeit relationship that promises to reward you without any of the hard work that goes into a real relationship. One temptation promises a shortcut in human relationships. The other one promises a shortcut in your relationship with God. And both of these temptations promise to put you in control, but the reality is, it takes all the control away. Now, you might not have a statue of Diana in your house, but you probably do have internet access. And the same human impulse that led to the veneration of Diana can lead you to venerate airbrushed women who are making impossible promises. It's all the same thing. Believe me, it is. It's an imaginary, destructive solution to the deepest needs you have as one of God's children. This is an attempt to be in control. This is an attempt you're making to call all the shots in your life. It's kind of a vending machine mentality. You just pay your fee, you leave your offering, and you get everything you want. Except that you don't. Because you can't control relationships, or they're not real. Trying to control others leaves you empty. Worshipping a God of your own design is going to leave you very empty because there is no other God. And the same is true for porn. It's going to leave you empty because this is not the gift that God intended. But even if you've fallen for it, even if you feel trapped, there is good news. There's no question that porn is more addictive than it's ever been, because technology has made it possible for the counterfeit to trigger your brain's reward faster than ever. You get addicted, but I'm telling you, you can be free. You might notice that one of the biggest complaints Demetrius had was that Paul's message of hope was taking off like wildfire. It was going all across Asia. And that tells me people were flocking to the gospel. Lots of people were finding freedom. They were breaking free from idolatry. And the reason for that is because they discovered that Jesus offers something much better. Jesus offers a real relationship. The secret to freedom is found in Acts 19, verse 18, in something that happens just before the riots broke out in Ephesus. I mean, listen to this, verse 18. And many who had believed came confessing and telling their deeds. What's the first step to freedom? You admit what you're doing. You admit that you've kept yourself on the throne of your own heart. You admit that you've been trying to call all the shots. You admit to God that you've been sinning, and you ask God to restore the two-way relationship the human race used to have. The first step in a relationship with God is to confess who you are, what you've done, and how much you need Him. The first step is to stop trying to control God because you can't. Those who believed Paul in the city of Ephesus admitted what their problem was, and then they did something else. It's in verse 19. Listen to this. Many of those who had practiced magic brought their books together and burned them in the sight of all. The next thing you've got to do is give it up. Forget trying to be in control of your life. Forget trying to be in control of other people. Forget trying to control God. I mean, what a silly exercise trying to control God is. It's time to walk away from the things you've been doing. Throw out your false gods, your false relationships. Burn them in the... You've got to decide that nothing in this world is as valuable as a relationship with Christ. God put such a high value on you that He gave you His only begotten Son. And now, right now, the moment has come for you to assess all the things that have been keeping you away from Him, no matter what they cost, no matter how much you valued them in the past. If something stands between you and God, get rid of it. Throw it out. Walk away. Put it in the wood stove. And stop trying to run the show. I want you to listen to a sermon that Paul preached in Athens just a few years before.

0: for the riot in Ephesus. And listen carefully, because he points out exactly what we're missing when we turn to gods of our own making. This is Acts 17, verse 24. Paul says, God, who made the world and everything in it, since he is Lord of heaven and earth, does not dwell in temples made with hands, nor is he worshipped with men's hands as though he needed anything, since he gives to all life, breath, and all things. Here's the lesson. You can't think of God as one more of your possessions. You and I don't get to control him precisely because he's real. See, that's what idolatry is. It's a human attempt to control God. It's a human attempt to be in utter control and call all the shots. We want to tell God who he is and what he needs to be like. But real relationships don't work that way. As long as you're trying to drive, as long as you're trying to reinvent God, recreate him in your own image, you're going to miss out on what he has to offer. He's real. You don't get to define who you are. He gives you life. He gives you breath. He gives you everything you need. In another place, Paul says, in him, that's God, in him we live and move and have our being. In other words, he's the reason you exist. Until you risk a real relationship, until you let God define who he is, until you let him show you who he is and what the terms of a relationship with him are really like, until you take that risk, you haven't lived. You've been faking it. You've been creating your own existence. Let me assure you, God is real. And until you risk a real relationship with him, you're probably never going to discover that for yourself. God is not a concept. God is not a statue. God is not a philosophy. He is not something we can control. We do not get to define who he is. And we don't get to say how he's supposed to relate to us. But I've discovered this. Once you take the risk, you will discover God is someone you can trust. And with some apologies to the U.S. Army, if you really want to be all that you can be, it's only going to happen in a two-way trusting relationship where God gets to call all the shots. I can promise you, after several decades of taking that risk, of living in a relationship with someone who is real, and letting him call the shots, I can tell you, at this end of it, it's a relationship absolutely worth having. It's a relationship that shows you just how cheap the counterfeits are. I'm Sean Boonstra. You've been listening to The Voice of Prophecy.
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0: I made a mistake. I was wrong. Two of the most important sentences you will ever learn.
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0: There are no perfect wives, no perfect husbands, no perfect children, and certainly no perfect parents. Healthy families do not require perfection, but they do require the willingness to admit when we do wrong. When Dr. Jennifer Thomas and I wrote the book, The Five Languages of Apology, we discovered that for some people, this is what it means to apologize. If you don't admit that you were wrong, they feel that your apology is insincere. The next time you need to apologize, you might use those words. I made a mistake. I was wrong. It might make it easier for your spouse to accept your apology and forgive you.
1: Dr. Gary Chapman is the author of The Five Love Languages. 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

0: Welcome to our program, Portraits of God. I'm Dennis Farley. We're delighted to have you with us. Today, you're going to hear Pastor Bill Brace and Dr. Bob Hunsicker discuss important concepts of God which are portrayed in His Holy Word. Be sure to stay tuned at the conclusion of our program for ways to contact us. And now, here are Pastor Bill Brace and Dr. Bob Hunsicker.
1: Thank you, Dennis. We appreciate that warm welcome that you give us week by week. Now, today in our broadcast, we're going to continue with our series that focuses on the various books of the Bible, and in particular, what they reveal to us about the character or heart of God. We began this project over 3 years ago on our program, and within the next year or so, I think we'll be finishing each of the books of the Bible. Now, Bill, I think we've now covered about two-thirds or maybe three-quarters of the Scriptures, book by book, in both the Old and the New Testaments,
2: I think that's right, Bob.
1: Now, our study and discussion today will be upon one of the most fascinating and intriguing books in the whole Bible, and that's the book of Daniel. So, Bill, why don't you give us an introduction to this wonderful book of Daniel?
2: Thank you, Bob. Well, as you mentioned, the book of Daniel is indeed a fascinating and intriguing book. However, it's not a book which is commonly read by many Christians, I suppose, for a variety of reasons. One, it's an Old Testament book, and most Christians, if they do read their Bibles often, are more committed to the reading of the New Testament than the Old. And then secondly, it is termed an apocalyptic book. And again, not many Christians are heavy into prophecy. And then last of all, it does contain a great deal of symbolism and thus not easily understood as, say, the books of Psalms or the Gospels. But listener, if you've not read the book of Daniel or have only read it in a superficial fashion, I would encourage you to spend some time in it. It's a message which is very, very important for these hours of Earth's history. I suggest that based upon three scriptural incidents. First, within the book itself are statements such as Daniel chapter 8, verse 17, where the author of the book, Daniel himself, is told that his vision is for the time of the end. And then in chapter 12, verse 4, where God instructs Daniel, shut up the words and seal the book until the time of the end. And later in verse 9, where once again Daniel is told, the words are closed up and sealed to the time of the end. These two incidences are coupled with an even greater one in the life of Christ. Perhaps our listeners are unaware, Bob, that the only book in the Old Testament canon which Jesus advises or recommends his listeners to read is the book of Daniel. Listen to what the Lord says in Matthew 24:15. And keep in mind, or bear in mind, this statement by Jesus comes in the midst of his discourse on the signs of the end of the world or the end of the age. For, this is Jesus speaking now, when you see the abomination of desolation spoken of by Daniel the prophet, standing in the holy place, whoever reads, let him understand. The New Living Translation renders that last admonition from Jesus as, reader, pay attention. So, I would say, Bob, based upon internal evidence and the counsel from Jesus himself, that the book of Daniel is one of the most important books in the entire Bible, as you mentioned. I would say so, especially in the awesome times in which we're living.
1: I think that's very, very true, Bill. We could add to what you've just emphasized a scene which is depicted in the last book of the Bible, Revelation, the fifth chapter. And there's a great picture revealed regarding the difficulty of opening a sealed book, until finally Jesus himself is described as the one who is finally able to open that sealed book. The message of that sealed book is clearly of utmost importance, and many Bible scholars have recognized that the sealed book referred to in Revelation 5 is the book of Daniel that's needing to be unsealed. But before we get too far into the book, let's meet the author and appreciate the context of the book of Daniel. Daniel, a name which means God is my judge, lived approximately 600 years before Jesus. He was a Hebrew whose life was intertwined with the Jewish nation during a very turbulent period of its history, which unfortunately is most of its history, you might say.
2: That's right.
1: Israel, whom God had represented as his bride and wife, was rarely a faithful spouse, you might say, throughout her many centuries of existence. The nation of Israel had blessing after blessing bestowed upon it by God, but chose to be unfaithful to him in almost every way. Finally, God, as he always does with his intelligent, free creatures, allowed Israel to experience what it had chosen, freedom and separation from him. However, that disconnection from him meant that it would have to fend for itself in a hostile world. Now, the protective wall which God had placed around the nation and maintained for hundreds of years now ceased to exist. And then along came the Babylonians, one of many pagan nations, and through a series of invasions, they overthrew the final two tribes of Israel and took many thousands of their population captive. And among those who were taken captive was a young man named Daniel and three of his friends. Today, we would label such young men as, quotes, the flower of the nation. Mm. They were the young men of the future for them.
2: That's right.
1: It was truly a very, very sad time for Israel in that time when Babylon invaded.
2: Well, Bob, we know from internal evidence of the book that Daniel spent 70 long years in Babylonian captivity.
1: The whole rest of his life.
2: That's right. He was only probably about 16 or 17 years of age when he and his companions were taken captive by the forces of Nebuchadnezzar. Chapter 1, verse 4 describes these young men as, and here I quote, without physical defect, handsome, showing aptitude for every kind of learning, well-informed, quick to understand, and qualified to serve in the king's palace. Boy, I wish I could have something like that said about me.
1: We say that about you, Bill.
2: Oh, I'm not sure. But obviously these young men were really tens or ten pluses on a scale of ten. So we see that what the king did with them, this flower of Israel, the brightest and the best, he trained them to serve in the upper echelons of government as advisors, or he had them sent back to their native lands where they were to serve as puppet rulers. Now, the first chapter, verse 5, describes that that training was to take place or to last for 3 years. As we go on in understanding of the book of Daniel, we see that the Bible, or the book, I should say, is really broken down into two particular portions. As some biblical scholar has suggested, the book is constructed by six stories and six prophecies. Wait a minute now, or is it seven stories and seven prophecies? I can never remember. We do know that 9 of the 12 chapters in the book revolve around dreams. Two of the dreams are given to the pagan king Nebuchadnezzar. And I think, Bob, that ought to show us that God makes his sun to rise on the evil and on the good and sends his rain upon the just and the unjust.
1: That's right.
2: It's proof positive that God is interested not just in saving good people. God loves not only good people, he loves so-called bad people as well. John the Apostle wrote truth when he quoted Jesus as saying, "For God so loved the world." Sometimes I do believe that we Christians have a tendency to forget that God loves indeed the Saddam Husseins of the world just as much as he loves the Mother Teresa's among us, as difficult as that may seem to believe on the part of some individuals.
1: Bill, I like the way the New King James Version of the Bible introduces the book of Daniel. It says there, quote, in both of his personal adventures and prophetic visions, Daniel shows God's guidance, intervention, and power in the affairs of men. So sometimes when we personally experience trouble or turbulent times, we're tempted to wonder where God is. When Daniel was taken captive by the enemy of Israel, Babylon, which was a bastion of idol worship and false understandings of God, it would have been quite easy for Daniel and his friends to, we might say, throw in the towel, as it were. And when we as Christians don't have things go as we envision they should, and problems and troubles ensue which disrupt our lives, the temptation is to think that God has failed us. Some even give up their belief system, and some fall down to a mediocre religious commitment. Daniel's contemporaries and close friends would never have blamed them if they had compromised their belief system in such circumstances. After all, it did appear, certainly to their captors and also to their fellow captives, that the gods of the Babylonians were superior to the God of Israel in strength and power, and that alone would explain their predicament of captivity. However, Daniel could see beyond the immediate to the causes and the reasons behind their captivity. Daniel could see the bigger picture. He knew that the battle between Israel and Babylon was a microcosm of the battle between God and Satan, the battle between the forces of good and the forces of evil. God could have made it impossible for the Babylonians or any other heathen nation to take Israel captive, but we might say rules in this conflict oblige God to give everyone, individual or nation, the ruler that they choose, and Israel had chosen Satan for their leader. When Israel chose Satan as their leader, God didn't completely abandon them, but allowed them to taste what life was like without him, hoping they would ultimately return to him soon. God does not want to meet fire with fire. That's not his approach. God's power is not primarily used as we typically view power, the ability to rule and control and destroy. That is not the kind of power God wants to ever have to use. God's true power lies in His love, in truth, and in His willingness to invite even His enemies to come and reason together. God invites everyone, especially those who are opposed to Him, to sit down with Him and dialogue, to sit down and understand who He is and how much He loves them.
2: I think that's a very important point you're making there, Bob. God doesn't win the war, as it were, through might.
1: That's right.
2: Doesn't Zechariah 4:6 quote God as saying, not by might nor by power, but by my spirit?
1: That's right, yeah.
2: This idea of a ferocious God, an infinite being who you really don't want to mess with, is contrary to the real truth about Him. Yes, it may be that the vast majority of Christians don't have the exact picture or portrait of God in their minds, but it seems to me that many have a spin-off of that idea we just mentioned. But to prove this point, let's note that God did not have the Israelites go into captivity to the Babylonians as some sort of, quote, punishment, unquote, as it were. You know, as in, say, all right, if you don't want to cooperate with me, the God speaking here, you're going to get punished. The prophet Jeremiah refers to Babylon as a hammer. But before we think that hammers in the hand of God are meant only to destroy, let us also remember that hammers are an instrument for building as well, for constructing.
1: That's an important point. Yeah.
2: God wasn't like some rejected lover who only wishes evil or bad fortune upon the one who has rejected Him. No, in this whole scenario, we see that despite Israel's refusal of God's love, He would still attempt to utilize a remnant among them to woo even the heathen nation of Babylon to Himself. God loved Babylon so much, and He wanted to see them reconciled to Him with a deep burden. That, to me, Bob, is truly amazing. But that's what God's like. And to me, that's a very beautiful portrait of God, that this nation had rejected Him. God could still take a remnant, still work with them, and try to woo a heathen nation to Himself.
1: That's right, using them for that purpose, yeah. Well, throughout the book of Daniel, we see God's great desire to utilize Daniel to save all these ancient nations from destroying themselves. First it was Israel, then the Assyrians, then the Babylonians, then it was the Persians. Through the prophecies of this book, it was later the Greeks, the Romans, the nations of Europe, and even the nations of our day. So I think if all today could see the portrait described in Daniel, there would be an end to nations conquering other nations through the triumphs of war, and then later being defeated on the battlefields themselves. That continuing cycle of war and defeat would end itself. Daniel himself was a reflection of God. He was a man of deep integrity, upright and honest, someone who could be trusted and relied upon in the most difficult of times. Now, we see this from the very beginning in the first chapter of Daniel. In fact, the first chapter of the book sets the tenor for the rest of Daniel. Daniel, along with his other captive companions, was given a test, we might say, which might seem insignificant at first glance. But Daniel refused to compromise, even though it would have been a life-threatening situation for both he and his friends.
2: Hey, Bob, isn't that the incident which was the basis for the song we all used to sing in Sabbath school or Sunday school as youngsters, Dare to be a Daniel?
1: Dare to be Daniel. I still remember that song. Dare to stand alone.
2: That's right. Well, in my young days, we used to sing it. Well, I'm glad to know that by your day it hadn't gone out of style.
1: Yeah, I haven't heard it much lately, though, to be honest.
2: Yeah, me either.
1: Now, as a result of Daniel's faithfulness, God was able to utilize him powerfully in the courts of the Babylonian kings, and then later in the courts of the Persian king Darius. Just as those pagan nations were the recipients of a powerful picture or portrait of the true God through the life of Daniel, so also Jesus came to reveal the truth about His heavenly Father to the people of His day and down to us today also.
2: Well, just as God sought to save those ancient pagan nations, so Jesus reminds us, God did not send His Son into the world to condemn the world, but that the world through Him might be saved. And I think it would be good right here to make this a personal application. No one should ever think that God is in business to condemn him or her. It makes no difference what a person has done in the past.

0: God is not willing, as the Bible teaches us, that any should perish. He will do everything in his power to save that person or any person from self-destruction. Condemnation never resolves anything. And that's a good thing to remember in marriage, in parenting, and in life in general. Reconciliation is what God is all about. We ought to remember, especially that, if we are the victim of any severed, damaged, or strained relationship. Rather than nurse our wounded feelings, God wants to utilize us to save the offender. And so may it be our desire to be an instrument of God if we see ourselves as the victim in some particular incident or relationship. To be honest with you, Bob, there are many, many times that I have married persons come to me complaining about the actions of their spouses and how they've been treated by that spouse.
1: Sure, you probably care that a lot.
0: Yeah. Now, I'm the first to admit that in most instances, the people have legitimate complaints. But after I've listened to a string of wrongs, I usually try to impress the one who's been wronged to pray that God will utilize him or her as an instrument of reconciliation. Sometimes, of course, due to the severity of the problem, that's not always possible. But we can't look for an attitude of reconciliation to come simply out of thin air, as if in some miraculous moment, like we would say, some epiphany. Just as God utilized Daniel to attempt a reconciliation with his enemies, in those days, of course, it was the Babylonians and the Persians, God also wants to utilize human beings today in estranged situations. I use the word estranged, not strange, by the way.
1: It's an important distinction.
0: That's right. I like the promise of God that Daniel verbalized in 2:21, that he gives wisdom to the wise and knowledge to those who have understanding. So, listener, don't always look for miracles or for some other person to resolve your problem in a relationship. Seek wisdom from God as to how he might utilize you. And I do believe such a divine message is meant to be a blessing both to the offender and the offended.
1: Well, Bill, we don't want to miss sharing the amazing prophecies of the book of Daniel. As you mentioned earlier, the prophecies of Daniel are especially relevant to the close of this world's history, to our day. There's an important point to understand right here at the beginning of our discussion about these prophecies. If you study and understand the first prophecy in Daniel chapter 2, it will serve as a foundation and guidepost for correctly interpreting the later prophecies in the book of Daniel. The Hebrew way of writing was to speak something once and then to repeat it in a more detailed fashion. Thus, the difficult prophecies, we might say, of chapters 7, 8, 9, and 11 are built upon the prophecy of Daniel chapter 2 and are really an amplification of that one prophecy. The prophecy of chapter 2 is a fantastic one. It is an outline of human history from Daniel's day right down to the end of the world at the second coming of Jesus. Bill, didn't you mention on an earlier broadcast you bumped into a man many years ago who told you that he was an agnostic or atheist until he had read and understood that particular prophecy in Daniel chapter 2?
0: That's exactly true, Bob. A man I met about 30 years ago who said he was, I think, either an agnostic or an atheist. And then somebody introduced him to Daniel chapter 2, and it changed his mind about God.
1: Convinced him about the validity of Scripture.
0: Exactly.
1: Well, another principle to appreciate is that if you are having difficulty understanding the prophecies of the book of Revelation, and many people have given up in despair in their attempts to understand Revelation, then it is important to study the book of Daniel first. Much of the symbolisms in the prophecies of Revelation are taken from the book of Daniel, and many biblical scholars have come to understand that the book of Daniel is the key, we might say, to understanding that book of Revelation.
0: How very true. Well, Bob, maybe we could suggest as well that our listeners contact us if some of them would like a material in the book. Be glad to send it along to them, because we have plenty of material that give wonderful insights into the prophecies of the book and serve really as a bridge to the book of Revelation. But, Bob, the great thing about the prophecies, just as in any other book of Scripture, is that they reveal how God works with us.
1: Absolutely, yeah, that's key.
0: Daniel in chapter 2 extols God as the one who, quote, changes the times and the seasons, who removes kings and sets up kings. Now, such a statement or observation doesn't suggest that God superimposes his will upon the wills of human beings. No, no, not at all. He would never do that. In fact, if he did so, it would just give triumph to the devil and validate his charges that God really is all about himself and doesn't honor our freedom. What we see in such a statement is the reality and assurance that God is the overseer of our planet. We're just not some chip upon the ocean without direction or guidance. Nor are we simply the victims of the whim and want of an evil force or of evil persons. Daniel is attempting to remind us that God is on the side of humanity. He's not forsaken us to our own lot, nor has he abandoned us. He's working in the world and is working also in our individual lives. He's doing everything he possibly can to save us. And that is, of course, short of infringing upon our free wills.
1: That's right. Well, Bill, speaking of God's overseeing of the affairs of this world, we really would be remiss, I think, if we didn't share some of the great stories which are in the non-prophetic portions of the book. Daniel chapters 1 and then chapters 3 to 6 are powerful and amazing stories.
0: They are. Mm.
1: I think probably every child who attends Sunday school or Sabbath school has heard the story in chapter 3 of Daniel's three friends, Shadrach, Meshach, and Abednego, and the fiery furnace episode, as well as the story in chapter 6 of Daniel in the lion's den. Those stories are truly inspiring, not only for children, but for adults as well. And if some of our listeners have not read those wonderful stories of loyalty and faithfulness to God under life-threatening circumstances, I would really encourage you to do so soon. They're very encouraging.
0: Amen.
1: There is another chapter which is not often read, but it reveals to us the magnitude of the spiritual battle which exists between the forces of good and the forces of evil. And that story is found in chapter 10. That story there in chapter 10 is really another microcosm of the tenacity which the devil has to hinder the world from hearing and understanding the truth about God. I would really recommend that chapter as well.
0: That's a great chapter, Bob.
1: And chapter 11, I think we could say, is considered by many readers to be the most difficult passage in the entire book of Daniel, perhaps even in the entire Bible itself. So, Bill, why don't you explain that for us now, chapter 11?
0: Wish we had time, Bob. I wish we had time. But you speak for the both of us there. It's a very difficult chapter. But since we're getting near to the end of our time in this program, I'd like to draw attention to a wonderful promise and scenario which is described for us in the last chapter of the book, chapter 12. Let me quote from it, if I might do so. Here it is from the New King James Version, verses 1 through 3, chapter 12. At that time, the time of the end, Michael shall stand up, the great prince who stands watch over the sons of your people. And there shall be a time of trouble such as there never was since there was a nation, even to that time. And at that time your people shall be delivered, every one who is found written in the book, and means by that the book of life. And many of those who sleep in the dust of the ground shall awake, some to everlasting life, some to shame and everlasting contempt. Those who are wise shall shine like the brightness of the firmament, and those who turn many to righteousness like the stars forever and ever. So the book of Daniel is really no different in its message than the book of Revelation. And Revelation simply builds upon Daniel. And remember that there is a threefold blessing announced in the introduction to Revelation. A blessing upon whoever reads the book, a blessing upon whoever listens to the words of the book, and a blessing upon those who keep or guard that which is written in the book of Revelation. In other words, it is not enough to study and understand the books of Daniel and Revelation. It is important to respond to what the messages tell you about God. Be open to making His will your will.
1: Amen.
0: If you're puzzled by what you read, remember this admonition by Jesus as given to his listeners in John 7:17. If anyone is willing to do his or God's will, he will know of the teaching. In other words, if a person has committed himself or herself to do God's will, and that person is interested in the prophecies, then the promise is that the Holy Spirit will bring enlightenment to that person. You know, many people are interested in knowing the prophecy simply out of curiosity, and in so doing, lose out on really deep insights into God's words. The prophecies are designed to reveal God to us, not only things about Him, but also to reveal His will to us. So, in conclusion, let me put it another way. The prophecies are not just designed to tell us what's ahead. They're designed to bring us about a deeper and a deeper heart reconciliation, a complete reconciliation between us and God. The prophecies will show you things about God and His character which will inspire and which will heal. So, listener, before you delve into Daniel or Revelation, ask yourself, do I want such a thing for myself with God? Do I want reconciliation of heart and mind with Galatians? Ask yourself, do I want such a thing for myself?

0: That's Philippians chapter 2 and the wonderful condescension of Christ there and how that involves this great conflict between good and evil. So thank you again for being with us, and God bless.
1: God be with you till we meet again.
2: If you'd like to contact Pastor Brace or Dr. Hunsaker, you may do so by calling 781-769-1011 or by emailing Portraits of God. 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Box 127, Norwood, Massachusetts. That's P.O. Box 127, Norwood, Massachusetts, 02062. I'm Dennis Farley. Thank you for listening, and be sure to tune in again next week for another segment of Portraits of God.

0: Psalm 23, a Psalm of David.
1: The Lord is my shepherd, I shall not want. He maketh me to lie down in green pastures. He leadeth me beside the still waters. He restoreth my soul. He leadeth me in the paths of righteousness for his name's sake. Yea, though I walk through the valley of the shadow of death, I will fear no evil. For thou art with me. Thy rod and thy staff, they comfort me. Thou preparest a table before me in the presence of mine enemies. Thou anointest my head with oil. My cup runneth over. Surely goodness and mercy shall follow me all the days of my life, and I will dwell in the house of the Lord forever.
2: And behold, there came a leper and worshipped him, saying, Lord, if thou wilt, thou canst make me clean. And Jesus put forth his hand and touched him, saying, I will, be thou clean. And immediately his leprosy was cleansed. And Jesus saith unto him, See thou tell no man, but go thy way, show thyself to the priest, and offer the gift that Moses commanded for a testimony unto them. Blessed are they which do hunger and thirst after righteousness, for they shall be filled.
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Screen time. It seems to be the buzzword in our 21st century, as more and more people are spending most of their work time and leisure time on a screen. But numerous research studies are revealing that there may be a sinister side to technology, and that it has become an addiction for over 40% of children, with adults not far behind. Now, there is a surprising finding in this research. Apparently, the creators of the world-famous technology devices in Silicon Valley, the home of Apple, Google, Facebook, Intel, Netflix, Oracle,

Medical and all things tech are defying the trends and choosing to restrict their technology time. Why are they doing this? And what is the impact of screen time overload? Join me, Gary Kent, as we meet our guest and find out what happens to our brains and how it affects us when we spend too much time on screens.

0: The internet. It's our gateway to a world of knowledge and social connection. From the invention of the World Wide Web in 1990 to the current day, technology has taken our world by storm, and we cannot imagine our world without it. Almost all teenagers and around two-thirds of primary school students now have their own mobile screen-based device, spending as many as 5 hours a day using social media, texting, video chatting, watching YouTube videos, and playing video games. Each successive generation believes they are becoming more digitally savvy, with Generation Y and Z, who have not known a world without technology, believing that they are the most informed generation. And there is no doubt that many of the kids of today could teach mum and dad a thing or two about technology. But have things gotten a little out of hand? Screen time, predominantly on handheld devices, but also on laptops and television, is dramatically on the rise. 2017 statistics from an Australian child health poll on screen-based media use in the home give cause for alarm. Just listen to the following statistics. Children under 2 years of age are now spending on average 2 hours screen time a day. 2 to 6 year old kids are spending 3.7 hours. 6 to 13 year olds are averaging 4.5 hours. And 13 to 18 year old teens are spending an unbelievable 6.2 hours of home time a day on social media, gaming, watching TV and movies, and video chat. And perhaps doing a smidgen of homework. Research shows that over half of parents of teens allow their children to access the internet unsupervised and with no limits on time or type of content accessed. Australian statistics report that children aged 8 to 18 years old spend an average of nearly 7 hours a day on screens. And if you were shocked and surprised with those statistics, you may be interested to know that the average screen time for adults outside of work hours is nearly 6 hours per day. And perhaps you and I are modelling the behaviour that is so prevalent in our society today. Having said that, 50% of parents are concerned that their children spend too much time on a screen, yet rationalise it's just a part of today's society and culture, and they feel helpless to do anything about it. But there is a group of people who are doing something about it. It turns out that there is a group of parents from Silicon Valley, the home of Google, Apple, Facebook, and the other technology companies, who are restricting or outright banning screen time for their children, because they know firsthand the addictive nature of technology and the highly damaging impact it can have on children's brains. It seems that they are following the pattern of long-standing tech giants such as Bill Gates, former CEO of Microsoft, and Steve Jobs, co-founder and former CEO of Apple, who raised their children with very strict guidelines surrounding the use of the very technology that they created. Now, why would the creators of screen devices restrict their children's use of technology? Well, to find out, join me as we visit Dr. Neil Nedley, president of Wiemar Institute and a medical doctor with a special interest in mental health and lifestyle medicine. Dr. Nedley, welcome to our program today.
1: It's good to be with you today, Gary. Thanks for having me.
0: What impact do you think technology and screen time is having on our children today?
1: Technology and screen time is having a major impact on our children, on their brain development and their brain's capacity to actually work effectively. What is happening with technology is that our devices are setting ourselves up for distraction. And so what happens when a young person goes on their phone to do homework? You know, they're getting on technology in order to do something useful. Studies show that within 5 minutes, usually within 3 minutes, they're no longer doing anything useful. And they had no intention of going that way. But then their friend came in with a little text message. Then they got a Facebook notification. Then they got a little news notification saying that the president said something else about some woman and they have to check what he said. And then they have all of these pings going on, an email notification of some friend about this or that. And they are driven to distraction. In the area of our brain that requires focused attention is identical to the area of our brain that is needed to manage distressing emotions. And so when they're driven to distraction, they're never going to be able to manage distressing emotions healthfully. And so we have to totally look at the complications of technology and not just the benefits, because we are suffering from the consequences of this, and our young people are suffering from the consequences because we only looked at the benefits without looking at the risks. And the risks are tremendous if we don't use these devices right.
0: Dr. Nedley, can you tell us the impact of screen time on brain development?
1: Yes, this is one of the concerning things. A lot of parents want to give their kids devices and they think they're somehow that's going to make them smarter. And they get very curious over, look, he can, you know, flip from this page and look how he's doing this or that. But what they don't realize is when kids are on screens, they're not moving in the normal ways in which kids were designed to move. You know, for instance, in infancy, when you have a wake child laying there in the crib, the child is not motionless. That infant has natural physical therapy going. You know, those limbs are moving everywhere. And that's important, actually, for brain development because the brain triples in size the first 2 years of life. And it's tripling in size due to all of the movement that's going on, even if you're not there with the kid. That kid will sit there and just move around. Now, adults aren't that way. If adults are laying awake, they're motionless because their brains have already developed. But this is part of the needed development of brain is lots of activities for kids. But when they're sitting in front of a screen watching something or just interacting with an iPad or with an iPhone, it actually stunts their brain development. And so we're actually lowering their intelligence capacity by raising them on these screens. And this is why many organizations, many professional organizations that are now recognizing the complication of these devices are actually recommending that nobody under the age of 12 actually be allowed to have devices because of what it does to their brains.
0: So if children are using these devices, how is it impacting their development?
1: If these children are utilizing these devices, it's impacting their ability to learn, retain, and apply knowledge. And that, of course, adversely affects their development. This is why a study that was done in Australia showed that those entering into kindergarten actually have lower levels of being able to learn, retain, and apply knowledge and come with less of a knowledge base to begin with. We think they're smart because they're on these devices, but it's not registering. And what happens is it actually adversely affects their ability to memorize things because the art of remembering actually involves the art of thinking. We have to associate it with something. But they're not used to having to remember anything because it's always on devices. And so they're not used to having to associate it with anything, which means that they're not able to think as well. And this certainly adversely affects their brain development.
0: And in what other areas are children affected by the use of these devices?
1: Other areas in which our children's health and development can be affected actually involve physical things. The obesity epidemic in children is at an all-time high. And when they're on devices, they can't really be moving around and playing sports and being outside and those types of things that are very healthy for their developing brain. In addition, sleep deprivation is a major problem. Studies show if they are on screens within 3 hours of going to bed, it delays them getting restful sleep, It decreases their melatonin levels at night. This is where they get the restful, rejuvenating sleep and where they are able to put into long-term memory the things that they have learned that day. And they also tend to want to get up later and later. It delays their circadian rhythm aspect of things. So especially we shouldn't be having them have access to these devices, especially an hour before going to bed, but even the studies show 3 hours before going to bed is not very good. And so if they have to be on those devices earlier in the day, because it will adversely affect their sleep patterns. And then finally, mental illness. Mental illness is something that is skyrocketing among our children today and among our teenagers. And the focus has been the devices. You know, it wasn't too long ago. It was 2007 when the iPhone was first produced. And by 2012, over half of all American kids actually had a device. And that was the year that happiness plummeted among our young people and mental illness began to skyrocket. And it's tied in to these devices. You know, specific mental illnesses that have been tied in to technology in our children include depression, anxiety, attachment disorder, which is an all-time high. When kids attach to devices, they are deattaching from their parents and they are deattaching from others. So they have all these attachment disorder aspects. Autism has also been linked to it. Bipolar disorder, and attention deficit hyperactivity disorder, very much linked to these devices because they cannot focus and concentrate. These devices actually prevent them from being able to have prolonged focus and concentration that most of our kids were able to do without these devices being in their life generations ago. And so their minds were prepared and ready for good education. But as a result of them being driven to distraction, they actually don't have the ability to focus and concentrate for more than a few minutes.
0: Do parents and children recognize the problems associated with these devices?
1: Some of the children and parents are beginning to recognize the problems with these devices and their addictions. In fact, a study was done recently showing that those in Generation Z, which is the young generation, those born after 1995, 40% of them actually admit to being addicted to their iPhones or their electronic device. In fact, they can't even imagine life without them. And so their life seems to be totally centered in these devices, but yet we recognize things are not going right with these kids that are that way. They're not relating right, socially more inept. They don't have good, strong relationships with their parents and their siblings. Their ability to learn is down and their ability to manage their emotions. And so some have intuitively put two and two together, but a good share of people do not recognize what this is causing until they see the evidence. And then once they see the studies and the evidence, which are becoming abundant, just look up complications or risks of devices, and you'll be able to see some of these studies. Then they realize, you know what? A lot of my problems I had no idea was linked to this gripping device I carry around in my pocket all the time, and I'm having trouble staying off of. And so they need to be educated. And that's why I'm glad for shows like yours, Gary, that are getting the word out there, because the technology companies are not going to get the word out there.
0: What other risks are associated with the use of these devices?
1: Yes, there are actually quite a few risks that have been elucidated and developed, and we now know are definite risks. Our ability to be creative, our ingenuity aspect of things goes down considerably. Our ability to manage distressing emotions goes down considerably. And it gets to the point where there is a psychiatrist by the name of Victoria Dunkley in Los Angeles. She's actually one of the leaders in this field. She's a child and adolescent psychiatrist, and she says she won't diagnose any mental disorder. Autism, you name it, she will not diagnose it until the child or adolescent is screen-free for 6 weeks. no screens whatsoever. And she says, often the mental illness will completely resolve itself. The ADHD that the person's been diagnosed with and being put on these drugs and all of this stuff will just completely go away by getting rid of the screens. Now, if it doesn't, there's things that she can do to help out, but she's not going to be able to help out that much until the person goes screen-free. And unfortunately, a lot of parents, Gary, they themselves are attached to their devices. And when they attach to their devices, their kids attach doubly and triply to theirs because they don't have access to their parents. So what are they going to do? They're going to attach to their devices. And so it often starts with the parents saying, you know what, if I'm going to ask the kid to give up the device, I should do that too. And maybe we should have some real life experiences together take the time to actually be family with each other instead of us both being in the same room utilizing our devices.
0: What about the effects of social media on children?
1: You know, social media's effect on children is to actually make them antisocial. You know, we used to love the idea of connectivity in social media. But we have found out, although that draws them in to be connective, they end up comparing much more than they are connecting. And comparing ourselves among ourselves is not wise. I think there's even a Bible text that may go along with something like that. But in addition to that comparison aspect of things, social media is often pretty disingenuous. In other words, people post what they want others to see them be like, but it's not actually them. And they will post this nice picture of them maybe behind a waterfall with their friend, and the other person at school is thinking, wow, why am I not out there in that environment? But they didn't see the bad fight that took place among them in the argument right before they took the picture, and they didn't see them fighting afterwards. And so this social media, what studies have shown, the more kids and even adults are on social media, the less happy they are. And it just plummets significantly. So if we're utilizing social media just for the connectivity part of things and making it limited, it can be okay. But if we're on social media for more than a few minutes a day, chances are we're doing a lot more comparing and we're getting a false world. And in our comparison, we think we're worse off than all these other people that are posting this one-sided view of themselves, and it leads to depression, anxiety, and particularly social phobia as well. You know, social media has made our children antisocial. They actually would much more prefer texting somebody on social media than actually talking to them in person. And sometimes even in the same room, they'll be in the same room and they'll be texting instead of actually going over there and talking to them. And real social interaction has been demonstrated to be very healthy for us. In fact, the biggest punishment that you can give a prisoner is solitary confinement for a reason. But these individuals are choosing to be solitary confined, but they don't recognize the problems of it because they think they're actually being social on social media. But really, the effects of it are as severe as solitary confinement. And so we need to replace social media as much as we can with real live social interaction. The highest rates of mental illness now are not in the elderly like they were when I was growing up. We used to see depression rates high among the elderly, starting to rise in middle age, very low among the lower age groups. But now it's the opposite. Now the middle age and elderly have more depression than they did when I was growing up. But we have this huge bubble of mental illness occurring in our young people. And the focus has been, what's the big difference? The focus is less live social interaction, more media time, and our kids being driven to distraction, aging smartphones that they're carrying around and interacting with

0: instead of real people and helpful, useful information.
1: So, Dr. Nedley, what can parents do to help their children in this situation?
0: What parents can do to help their children in this situation is lovingly take their devices away and explain to them why. Go over the evidence with them if they're able to understand. If they're, you know, under the age of two, just take them away. Yeah, the kid's going to cry at first. There'll be some withdrawal symptoms. But the enhancement that will take place from real exercise outside, from outdoor activities, sports, from actually real live social interactions with siblings and parents and others, will be far worth the effort, and the ability of the brain will actually start to come back. The wonderful thing about our brains, Gary, is they can change for the better. They can change for the worse. Yes, these devices, and if I might just say this, Gary, these devices were thrust upon society where we only looked at the benefits and we didn't look at the risks. Imagine if a drug company came up with a drug where the study was only looking at the benefits but not the side effects. That's what happened with technology. And it was thrust upon society. We only looked at the benefits, and there's this huge risk pattern that we now recognize is real and problematic. And so we need to do as parents what needs to be done. Yes, they're going to be sad on the front end, but they will be happy on the back end, and their productivity and success will be exponentially raised by either taking their devices away completely or limiting it to certainly less than 1 hour a day.
1: Dr. Nedley, what message would you have for people caught up in screens and social media?
0: Yeah, my message to those that are on social media, on these devices, comparing themselves among themselves, is to recognize that God loves you the way you are without comparing you with others. And so don't get into the trap of comparing yourselves among yourselves, because that is a dead-end trap that leads to dissatisfaction and problems. Recognize that you are of infinite value, that Christ would have died for just you alone, and you don't need this type of comparison to help you in any way. It's not going to help. It's going to hurt. God loves you regardless of how you stack up to others or how you think you stack up to others.
1: Dr. Nedley, thank you for being on our program today and for the valuable information you've shared.
0: Thank you, Gary. Thanks very much for having me. I hope it's helpful to your viewers.
1: What amazing information. It really makes us think about what is happening in our homes. If you would like to take positive steps towards a happier and more fulfilling life, here is a promise to encourage you. Turn away my eyes from looking at worthless things and revive me in your way. So often, we spend precious moments on things that don't support our goals in life. We swipe away moments that could be filled with joy and happiness and trade them for things that really don't matter. We look for love and fulfillment in all the wrong places. What are the things that make you truly happy in life? For most of us, the answer would be relationships and meaningful connections with family and the people that we care about the most. Your children, your marriage partner, your siblings, your parents, and your grandparents. But there is someone else who loves you. God made you and wants to share His promises with you. The Bible says that His love for you is immense. How precious are your thoughts about me, O God? They cannot be numbered. I can't even count them. They outnumber the grains of sand. If you would like to form a new Wi-Fi connection through prayer with Jesus, and instead of spending time on Facebook, spend time with your face in the book, your life will be richer for it. 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I guarantee there are no costs or obligations whatsoever. So make the most of this wonderful opportunity to receive the gift we have for you today.
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1: If you've enjoyed our journey into the modern world with Dr. Neil Nedley and our discussions on technology and its impact on our lives, then be sure to join us again next week when we will share another of life's journeys together. And now, I'd like to invite you to join me as we pray. Dear Heavenly Father, we sense the amazing love you have for us personally. It is immense and deep. We want to respond and give you our hearts to be filled by the God who knows how to truly make us happy. Please keep our eyes focused on you and what matters most. In Jesus' name we pray. Amen.

0: Rocks that confirm Genesis. This is Ken Ham, an Aussie transplant with a passion for sharing the truths of God's Word. Throughout the Grand Canyon, there are thick rock layers that are smoothly bent. Now, evolutionists believe these layers were laid down slowly, one after the other. So, how were they bent while hard? Well, they believe heat and pressure allowed the rock to bend without breaking. If that's true, the rocks would show clear signs of metamorphosis when under a microscope. Now, evolutionists just assume this. They've never actually checked the rocks to see if they've been changed. So creation geologist Dr. Andrew Snelling did. During a four-year research project, he found no evidence the rocks had been metamorphized. In other words, the evolutionary explanation does not work.
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2: Welcome to Your Bible and You. It's a radio journey through God's Word. I'm Dwight Lainhoff.
3: And I'm Rick Grieve.
2: And we'd like to thank you for joining us today in this Bible study. Maybe you have your Bibles ready. Anyway, let's begin our study with prayer. Pastor Rick?
3: Lord, we thank you for the opportunity to study your Word, to read it, to reflect on it. And Lord, I just pray that as we interact with our listeners today, that you would come and meet with us. We want to learn more. We want to be changed and transformed by the power of your Word. And so we ask that the Spirit that inspired it will also inspire and live within us today. In Jesus' name, amen.
2: We're finishing up the book of Galatians, I think, today. And Paul, writing to all these churches in Asia Minor, he's giving them a clear understanding of what it means to have freedom in the gospel, to have an understanding, a foundation of leaving off some kind of a list-making thing of how you should live and how you should be in order to receive salvation. But he realizes, Rick, that some people are going to take advantage of that. And so he says, yes, you have the freedom, but you need to live by the Spirit. There needs to be the Spirit speaking to your heart, saying, here are the boundaries. Here's the best way of living. And that's where we're coming to in Galatians chapter 5, verse 16.
3: It says, so I say, live by the Spirit, and you will not gratify

0: by the desires of the sinful nature. For the sinful nature desires what is contrary to the Spirit, and the Spirit what is contrary to the sinful nature. They are in conflict with each other, so that you do not do what you want. But if you are led by the Spirit, you are not under law.
1: I like this bit here in verse 17. You know, yes, there's going to be a conflict with each other, but you don't want to end up doing what your natural desires say. And you're going to have the power to overcome, not through your own power, but through the power of the Spirit.
0: Here we see just the whole conflict between our nature, our sinful nature, and what God wants to place within us, a mm-hmm. new heart, a new spirit, a desire to follow His will and His ways. And it's a struggle for us, and will always be, I believe, Dwight, that this is something that you know, we wish that as we grow and mature would decline. But in my experience so far, it seems that it just is a continual battle. And I want to encourage our listeners that if you're experiencing this battle, mm-hmm. that you're in the right place.
1: Yeah, don't be discouraged by it, but recognize it's the age-old conflict. But there is a victory. What he then does is set a real foundation of, look, folks, you got to realize there's some basic things as a Christian you're not going to be involved in.
0: Here they are. The acts of the sinful nature are obvious. Sexual immorality, impurity, and debauchery, idolatry and witchcraft, hatred, discord, jealousy, fits of rage, selfish ambition, dissensions, factions, and envy, drunkenness, orgies, and the like. I warn you, as I did before, that those who live like this will not inherit the kingdom of God.
1: Now, again, it's an interesting mixed list, yeah. a mixed bag here. We can look at it and say, well, of course, idolatry and witchcraft, sexual immorality, mm-hmm. yeah, okay. But then he throws in these other things. Losing your temper, fits
0: right.
1: of rage.
0: Mm-hmm.
1: Selfish ambition. All too often, Rick, we look at somebody and we say, boy, he's pushing his way to the top, and isn't that great?
0: Right.
1: That's the American way. And what about dissensions?
0: Mm.
1: If there's a conflict, do you actually feed it, folks? And he says, what about this envy that comes within you, you see? He said, all of these things, those aren't kingdom building.
0: They certainly are kind of the counter to the fruits of the Spirit that
1: yeah.
0: that we know about. And so here's kind of the negative list in a way. And the positive is coming up.
1: Right.
0: It says in verse 22, but the fruit of the Spirit is love, joy, peace, patience, kindness, goodness, faithfulness, gentleness, and self-control. Against such things there is no law.
1: Some of these things are very much part of our, should be part of our inner peace, inner being,
0: mm-hmm.
1: as a Christian, joy, peace. But some of these are active in our relationship with others. It's
0: right.
1: not patience with yourself, it's patience with others. It's not kindness towards yourself, it's kindness in your relationship with people who sometimes make you impatient and want to make you unkind in your response to them. And just plain goodness and faithfulness. You know, can anything bad about a Christian? She's a good woman.
0: Mm.
1: He's a good man. And really mean that with all that it can be. And that's the goal.
0: That's really the most powerful testimony of the gospel.
1: It is.
0: Is someone that's loving, that's kind, that's lovable.
1: Yeah.
0: And approachable.
1: And sometimes words that were once given to be positive are now looked upon with disdain, like the last two there, mm-hmm. when it says gentleness and self-control. Well, that's not always looked at as something which people are desiring, and yet this is a fundamental part of the Christian life.
0: There in verse 24, it says, those who belong to Christ Jesus have crucified

0: the sinful nature with its passions and desires. Since we live by the Spirit, let us keep in step with the Spirit. Let us not become conceited, provoking, and envying each other.
1: A couple of different characteristics here. Let's not become conceited. I think this is, within the context, he's talking about spiritual pride.
0: Right.
1: Mm-hmm. Look what I know. Look what I have achieved. Mm-hmm. This kind of spiritual arrogance. And then provoking and envying each other. You know, in the scripture, it talks about we shouldn't, as parents, provoke our children to anger. Well, here it says that we can actually provoke each other, mm-hmm. and that we end up envying each other, whether it's in a spiritual sense or in a materialistic sense, what have they got that I don't have,
0: right?
1: Or whether it's in a recognition sense. Why do they always ask her to have this position up front, or him to have this when it comes to a committee or a board, whether it's at work or in the community or in your church?
0: Mm-hmm. You know, everybody has a unique set of circumstances and issues, and a lot of times we look at those perhaps in a position of leadership, or maybe they have a little bit more in the way of wealth or whatever, mm-hmm. and we think, oh, they are so advantaged, they have it all, and
1: right.
0: and we kind of lift them up, and then we see them in the tabloids,
1: yeah,
0: and they are struggling with some of the similar issues perhaps that we have in the past. And so I think it's important, Dwight, that we reflect on perhaps some of the challenges that they might have, and pray for each other instead of envying each other, and be grateful if somebody has more blessings. Grateful for them.
1: Yes.
0: Oh, that's really good. I'm glad that God is blessing them.
1: Exactly.
0: And he's blessed me as well.
1: Mm-hmm.
0: And is enough to go around,
1: yeah.
0: of God's grace. So I guess we've got one more chapter here in Galatians.
1: Okay.
0: So here's kind of the summary of what Paul has been saying to the church at Galatia. Brothers, if someone is caught in a sin, you who are spiritual should restore him gently. But watch yourself, or you also may be tempted. Carry each other's burdens, and in this way you will fulfill the law of Christ.
1: Now, Rick, I want to point out that there are several things here that we can take a look at. Yes, people are caught into sin. Some people actually dive into sin and run towards it. But be that as it may, then it says, well, they need to be corrected, in essence.
0: Mm-hmm.
1: But then it describes who should do the correcting, and in what manner should this take place. He says, you who are spiritual, having some of these gifts of the Spirit or the fruits of the Spirit in your life, should restore him how? Gently.
0: Mm-hmm.
1: Not saying, boy, you're in trouble. Look what you're doing. You're bringing disrepute upon yourself, the church, and everybody else. That may not be the gentlest way to restore someone mm-hmm. to a proper lifestyle. And we got to watch out that as we end up wanting to correct others, we don't find ourselves in a prideful, arrogant way, or actually end up caught in some of the same sin that you're trying to straighten them out from.
0: Right. It's the whole, you know, taking the beam out of your own eye while you're trying to get the little speck of sawdust out of your brother's eye.
1: Now, why should we care at all? Well, verse 2 of chapter 6 of Galatians mentions why.
0: It says in verse 2, carry each other's burdens, and in this way you will fulfill the law of Christ. If anyone thinks he is something when he is nothing, he deceives himself. Each one should test his own actions. Then he can take pride in himself without comparing himself to somebody else. For each one should carry his own load. Personal responsibility there.
1: It is personal responsibility, and it's also asking us to be careful and to really be aware that we can fall into a spiritual pride. Look at what I am, and this gives me a right to sort you out.
0: Mm-hmm. Well, in verse 6 it says, if anyone who receives instruction in the word must share all good things with his instructor. I guess being grateful for good teaching,
1: yeah,
0: and for those who have the gift to perhaps share insights into God's Word, you know, they're blessed. Verse 7, do not be deceived. God cannot be mocked. A man reaps what he sows. The one who sows to please his sinful nature, from that nature will reap destruction. The one who sows to please the Spirit, from the Spirit will reap eternal life. Let us not become weary in doing good, for at the proper time we will reap a harvest if we do not give up. Therefore, as we have opportunity, let us do good to all people, especially to those who belong to the family of believers.
1: All right, here, sometimes, year after year, we help the needy. We reach out and we want to somehow do what is right, teach what is right. And sometimes it isn't always appreciated, and we get discouraged.
0: Right.
1: And so he's saying, don't give up. Hang in there. That's part of your job.
0: Yes. Just continue to do the good that, that God allows you to do, and you will be blessed for it. Just love generously.
1: And it's also pointing out that some people are always ready to help those far overseas, across the ocean, the faceless multitudes that have not heard Christ. But he is also pointing out, you need to help those who are of the family of the faith too, locally.
0: Just don't give up. Don't give up. Keep on following after the Spirit. And, you know, it's a battle, Dwight. It really is. And we have to slay that human nature every day and recognize that it's there. It's a force within us. And then just ask God to take control of as much as we possibly can surrender to him.
1: I want to remind those of you who have just tuned in, you're listening to Your Bible and You. I'm Dwight Lainhoff, along with Rick Grieve. We're finishing up the book of Galatians right now, chapter 6. And Rick, I believe we're in verse 11.
0: See what large letters I use as I write to you with my own hand. Those who want to make a good impression outwardly are trying to compel you to be circumcised. The only reason they do this is to avoid being persecuted for the cross of Christ. Not even those who are circumcised obey the law, yet they want to be circumcised that they may boast about your flesh. May I never boast except in the cross of our Lord Jesus Christ, through which the world has been crucified to me and I to the world. Neither circumcision nor uncircumcision means anything. What counts is a new creation. Peace and mercy to all who follow this rule, even to the Israel of God. Finally, let no one cause me trouble, for I bear in my body the marks of Jesus. The grace of our Lord Jesus Christ be with your spirit, brothers. Amen.
1: He really summarizes some of the themes that he had been talking about to the Galatians. Again, there were those who were emphasizing various of the rules and regulations as proof of holiness. And circumcision is what he gives as an example here. And yet they were ignoring some of the other guidelines. And so the problem was they were missing the whole point. Yes, the Bible is our rule of faith and practice. We can't just pick and choose, saying we're going to follow this, but we're not going to follow that. And so he's reminding them of pointing to Jesus Christ. And finally, he does say there that he wishes them peace and mercy. And he's also reminding them that, he has a right to speak, because look at what he's gone through to bring them the message and the gospel. Book of Galatians is very special.
0: It is, and a lot of practical application verses in there for us. I especially, Dwight, resonate with the fruit of the Spirit and this whole idea of the battle that's going on between our ears.
1: It's really true. A great struggle, a great controversy between right and wrong. Our very next letter that St. Paul writes is to the church at Ephesus. Very specific there. The last book, the book of Galatians, was to a whole area of the world where there were a few Christian believers.
0: Mm-hmm.
1: But now he's writing to a specific church. It is written a little later than the book of Galatians. It was most likely written from Rome during the time of Paul's imprisonment there. He's not going to confront heresy like he has in some of his other letters, but he's trying to encourage and strengthen the Christian church there at Ephesus. He had spent 3 years there, I believe, and he had met with the elders, the leaders of the church there, and he is trying to make it stronger than ever. And so here we go. In the book of Ephesians, some Bible scholars through the Christian centuries have said, you know, this is the book. This is the queen of all the epistles.
0: Kind of the summary of all of his letters in a way.
1: Right. So let's look at this. Rick, folks, if you've just tuned in, we're now in the book of Ephesians, chapter 1, beginning with verse 1.
0: Paul, an apostle of Christ Jesus, by the will of God, to the saints in Ephesus, the faithful in Christ Jesus, grace and peace to you from God our Father and the Lord Jesus Christ. I guess he wants to emphasize that this is really the focal point.
1: Right.
0: Praise be to the God and Father of our Lord Jesus Christ, who has blessed us in the heavenly realms with every spiritual blessing in Christ. For he chose us in him before the creation of the world to be holy and blameless in his sight. In love, he predestined us to be adopted as his sons through Jesus Christ, in accordance with his pleasure and will, to the praise of his glorious grace, which he has freely given us in the one he loves. In him, we have redemption through his blood, the forgiveness of sins, in accordance with the riches of God's grace that he lavished on us with all wisdom and understanding. And he made known to us the mystery of his will according to his good pleasure, which he purposed in Christ, to be put into effect when the times will have reached their fulfillment, to bring all things in heaven and on earth together under one head, even Christ.
1: You know, it's really, it's an introduction, it's a doxology, it's a praise to Christ, to God, everything there. When in verse 4, Paul says that God chose us to him, he's trying to emphasize that salvation depends totally on God. We're not saved because we deserve it, but because God's gracious and freely gives. And we don't influence God's decision to save us. That was his plan. And you know, in verse 5 there, Rick, when it says predestined, it means marked out beforehand. Well, that's another way of saying that salvation is God's work. It's not our own. It's his love, and he's adopted us as his own children through Jesus Christ. He had talked about this in Romans, and people that were biological children, and yet under Roman law, if you were adopted, even if you'd been a slave, you would have the same privileges. That's what he's saying here, too. And so I like this in verse 6, freely given us the one he loves. It means that God graciously accepts, even though we don't deserve it, because of Jesus Christ, his son.
0: I really appreciate this good news that we're reading today, and to be chosen by God, it deepens my love for God when I realize that he has chosen me to be on his side, to be with him forever.
1: Yes.
0: And this gift of eternal life, it's yours today. It's something that you can say, yes, Jesus Christ came and his grace is for me and God loves me. And those are not words that we hear every day, but they just bring such affirmation to the value of each individual heart and soul. And I love God, Dwight, because he first loved me and he chose me before I was ever, in a state of consciousness or awareness about him.
1: And his emphasis here is going to continue to be for quite a while into this letter that he's writing, the fact that God has a purpose and it's not going to be thwarted by Satan or anybody else. It's going to happen.
0: Praise the Lord.
1: Yeah, it's going to happen. And this offer of salvation is going to be continual. You have to accept it. And so he continues on in verse 11 in this same vein.
0: In him we were also chosen having been predestined according to the plan of him who works out everything in conformity with the purpose of his will, in order that we, who were the first to hope in Christ, might be for the praise of his glory. And you also were included in Christ when you heard the word of truth, the gospel of your salvation. Having believed, you are marked in him with a seal, the promised Holy Spirit, who is a deposit guaranteeing our inheritance until the redemption of those who are God's possession, to the praise of his glory.
1: Isn't that an interesting example or way to express it there? How that the Holy Spirit is kind of a seal, God's seal, that we belong to him. And I like this, you know, metaphor here of it's his deposit guaranteeing that he will do what he's promised. God has promised that his Spirit is going to be in our lives to help us overcome known sin, to set up those boundaries, to, you know, people talk about, well, yeah, I've got a temper, but so did my grandfather, and I inherited him. He came from Dublin, and he was a kind of a hothead, you know. And he's saying, you don't have to worry about that.
0: Mm-hmm.
1: God's Spirit is going to work with you beyond our DNA, beyond our heritage, beyond who we might have been.
0: Yeah, really, when you think about it, God's only currency is his love for people.
1: Mm-hmm.
0: And people really are his currency. That's his economy. I mean, that's God so loved people.
1: Right.
0: And so what he's done for us is he's placed us in his savings account. Many of you may have, if you're like me, a small little savings account that,
1: right,
0: that you try to build up. But when the transmission goes out in your car,
1: exactly,
0: you know, okay, that's why that's there,
1: mm-hmm,
0: to give me the backup. But God has placed each of us in this account to be saved. And we can draw upon his grace when we fail, when we stumble and fall. And it gives us hope to get back up again and to go on, because we know, like you said, the good news is that nothing is going to thwart,
1: yeah,
0: God's will and his purpose and his plan, and our choice to be a part of this and to participate in it is really the most positive thing that we can do as we move forward in our lives.
1: Well, and Paul's emphasis here, or holding up before us, the presence and the power of the Holy Spirit, is to get us past the idea of, well, I am who I am. You know, I can't be changed. Hey, the good news is you can be changed. And the better news is you don't have to do it with just plain old willpower. You do it through the power of the Holy Spirit. And the God's Spirit is there to change, to transform us, so that we will be ready for God's kingdom.
0: And it really does begin to do a work in us, the Holy,
1: yeah,
0: Spirit, where the spiritual fruit that we talked about in the last couple of chapters of Galatians there begin to really manifest themselves. And there's a harvest of goodness and kindness that begins to emerge.
1: Starting in verse 15, Rick, Paul is not afraid to give thanksgiving and to point out in his recognition of the spiritual growth of the Ephesians.
0: Yes, he says, "For this reason, ever since I heard about your faith in the Lord Jesus and your love for all the saints, I have not stopped giving thanks for you, remembering you in my prayers. I keep asking that the God of our Lord Jesus Christ, the glorious Father, may give you the spirit of wisdom and revelation, so that you may know him better. I pray also that the eyes of your heart may be enlightened, in order that you may know the hope to which he has called, riches of his glorious inheritance in the saints, and his incomparably great power for us who believe. That power is like the working of his mighty strength, which he exerted in Christ when he raised him from the dead and seated him at his right hand in the heavenly realms, far above all rule and authority, power and dominion, and every title that can be given, not only in the present age, but also in the one to come. And God placed all things under his feet and appointed him to be head over everything for the church, which is his body, the fullness of him who fills everything in every way."
1: He's really pointing out that the hope that we have through Jesus, it's not some kind of vague feeling that the future is going to be positive, but it is a complete assurance, folk, of certain victory through God. And so this complete certainty comes to us through the Holy Spirit, who's working in us. And the Bible, including the writings of St. Paul and Peter, are all full of this hope that he, including the writings of St. Paul,

3030. You can email us, yourbible@radiodwight.com. 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But until we meet again at the same time, I'm Dwight Lainhoff, reminding you that we don't live by bread alone, but by every word that proceeds from the mouth of God.

0: Psalm 100, a psalm of praise.
1: Make a joyful noise unto the Lord, all ye lands. Serve the Lord with gladness. Come before his presence with singing. Know ye that the Lord, he is God. It is he that hath made us, and not we ourselves. We are his people, and the sheep of his pasture. Enter into his gates with thanksgiving, and into his courts with praise. Be thankful unto him, and bless his name. For the Lord is good, his mercy is everlasting, and his truth endureth to all generations.
2: For God, who commanded the light to shine out of darkness, hath shined in our hearts to give the light of the knowledge of the glory of God in the face of Jesus Christ.
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4: Now, a look at your evening weather on Lafayette Christian Talk Radio. Mostly cloudy with thunderstorms today, with a high near 89 and lows around 76. Thunderstorms tomorrow with a high of 86 and lows around 73. For your Tuesday, intermittent clouds with a high near 89 and lows around 75. And for Wednesday, partly sunny with a high near 88 and lows around 73. That's your evening weather on Lafayette Christian Talk Radio.
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7: When we look at the Bible, this world is not ours, it's his. The Bible says, in the beginning, God did what? Created the heavens and the earth. This world is not ours, it is his. Genesis 2 verse 8, the Lord God planted a garden eastward in Eden, and there he put the man he formed. Now notice, who planted the garden? Who was it? God. And man was placed in the garden. Man was never given the garden to own. He was only given the garden to manage. We are managers, God is the owner. That is a fundamental principle, as I'll unpack it for you, of surviving the coming financial crash. Nothing I have is mine. Everything I have is God's. Notice the Bible's principle here in the Garden of Eden. As Adam and Eve walked through Eden, they saw magnificent flowers. They smelled the beauty of those flowers. They saw testimony of the Creator God. Every time they looked at the flowers, they said, "God, you made these." When they looked at the fruit trees and they saw those fruit trees heavy laden with fruit, they said, "This is a gift of God." Every time Adam and Eve ate grapes or apples or bananas or whatever fruit they had, they

They recognized, we did not create this, God created this. In the Garden of Eden, Adam and Eve acknowledged that what was there was God's. The Bible said, Genesis 1 verse 28, then God blessed them. And God said to them, be fruitful and multiply, fill the earth and subdue it. In other words, have children, subdue the earth, you are managers of my earth. You are stewards of my goods. You don't own it, it's mine. And the Bible says that God said to Adam and Eve, you can have dominion over the fish of the sea, over the birds of the air, and over every living thing that moves on the earth. This is all part of what I've given you to have dominion over it, but you do not own it. Now, to reveal that Adam and Eve were managers and not owners, God put the tree in the garden. The tree was something that God said, that tree of knowledge of good and evil will constantly reveal to you that I'm the creator. That there are certain barriers, there are certain restraints. And so as God placed Adam and Eve in the garden, every time they took grain in their hands and ate it, they recognized that God was the creator. Every time they passed by that tree of knowledge of good and evil, they recognized God was the creator. Psalm 50 verse 10, the words of David certainly echoed throughout the ears of Adam and Eve. For every beast of the forest is mine, and the cattle on a thousand hills are mine. In other words, God saying, I have created all creation. This world is not yours, it's mine. Psalm 50 verse 12, if I were hungry, I would not tell you. For the world is mine, read the last part with me, in all its what? Fullness. So what is God saying? All the fullness of the world is mine. Then he says to Adam and Eve, everything here is mine, but I put that tree here. I don't want you to take it, because if you take that tree, you are stealing and you testify that you do not believe, you bear witness that you do not believe that this whole garden is mine, that I've created it and made it and shaped it and fashioned it. So God said to Adam and Eve, look at the command, Genesis 2, 16 and 17. The Lord commanded the man saying, every tree of the garden you can eat. I'm giving you all these are mine to give you. But this one I'm not giving you, so don't take it. But of the tree of knowledge of good and evil you shall not eat, for in the day you do, you'll die. Eve reached out, Adam reached out, and took that which God had reserved for them never to take. Now, what's the deeper meaning of this when they're deceived by the evil one? Here it is. Here's the deeper meaning of what really went on there. The tree represented the living reality that God was the owner of the earth. When Eve yielded to Satan's temptation, she took what was God's and God alone. She did not acknowledge God's ownership. When you and I race through life simply trying to amass wealth, simply enslaved to the world's bondage system, what we really are saying is, God, you did not give me the ability, it's mine. God, you didn't give me the opportunity, it's mine. God, you did not give me these things, they're mine. So I'll amass more and more and more. But I have a question for you. I wonder, is there a tree for us today? In other words, is there a way, just like Eve was to acknowledge God's ownership of the whole garden and God's lordship of her life by not taking the tree? Is there something today that God has given to his people whereby following that principle, that we acknowledge that he owns everything? Is that a test of faith? Just like the tree was the test of faith that Eve should not do, is there something we should do that is a test of faith for us today that acknowledges God's ownership? Let's study and find out. First, Acts 17, verse 24 and 25, God who made the world and everything in it gives life, breath, and all things. So God made the world. God put everything in it. Now the Bible says, Deuteronomy 8, verse 18, you shall remember the Lord your God, for it is he who gives you power to get wealth. God's financial plan is that we remember him as the creator of heaven and earth, that he gives us the power to get wealth. All of the talents and abilities that we have to earn a living come from where, everybody? God. I did not create those talents, God did. All of the opportunities and possibilities that we have to earn a living, in addition to the talents, come from God. Who is it that opens the door for that job? God. Who is it that gives you the opportunity that you have? It is who? God. In addition to that,
all of the health and strength that we have to earn a living come from whom? Come from God. So God gives me the talent and ability. God gives me the opportunity. God gives me the health and strength. Are there people today that are lying on beds of illness that won't get up and go to work tomorrow? Sure will. Sure are. So it is God. Every breath reveals God's mercy, His grace, and goodness. The beating heart reveals God's mercy, His grace, and His goodness. How do we reveal the truth of Haggai 2 verse 8? God says, "The silver is mine, the gold is mine, says the Lord of hosts." Here is the first step in protecting yourself against the crisis that's coming. On your knees before God, say, "God, I thank you for everything you've given me. I thank you for the house that I live in. But Lord, I know it's not mine, it's yours. I'm giving it back to you tonight. I thank you for the car I'm driving to work. But Lord, I know it's not mine. I know it's yours. Everything I have, Lord, every talent, every ability, every opportunity, every bit of health, every dollar that passes through my hands, Lord, I just want to acknowledge that when I spend this dollar for food for my family, that that comes from you. That when I spend this dollar on clothes, Lord, I want to acknowledge that that's yours." The first thing we do is we become released from the world's bondage system in the insane drive to get more and more and amass more and more, and we consecrate what we have back to God. How did the ancient Bible characters do this? The ancient prophets of the Bible. Was there something specific that they did to acknowledge that God owned everything? Let's go to Abraham. The Bible tells us a story about Abraham. Abraham was a very, very wealthy man. He had a lot of sheep and cattle. And the Bible says in Genesis 14, verse 19 and 20, "Blessed be Abraham. Blessed be Abraham of God Most High, possessor of heaven and earth." Notice God Most High is possessor of what? Heaven and earth. "And blessed be the Most High." The Bible goes on. And it says, "Who has delivered your enemies into your hand. And he," Abraham, "gave him a tithe of all." How did Abraham acknowledge that God was owner of the universe, owner of the world, and the giver of all good gifts? He returned a what? Tithe. When Abraham gave tithe to Melchizedek, who was the priest of Salem, or the religious leader in the day, Abraham was saying, "God, I acknowledge that you're owner of all by giving this tithe." Tithe then becomes a visible symbol that everything I have is not my own. So I set a portion of that aside, which is called the tithe. By returning tithe, Abraham acknowledged God's goodness. By returning tithe, Abraham said, "God, all of the wealth that I have comes from you. All of the health I have comes from you. Lord, I'm not going to be on the insane world system to amassing wealth." The liberal heart receives. If we close our hearts in selfishness, God often allows us to lose what we have. If we open our hearts in selflessness to bless others with what we have, God sees we can handle it and often gives us more. Jacob acknowledged that God was the God of the universe. God was supreme. And as he did, Jacob as well was blessed of God. And as Jacob was blessed, the Bible says, Genesis 28, verse 22, "And of all that you give me, I will surely give," Jacob said, "a what? A tenth to you." The word tithe means a tenth. So throughout the Old Testament into the New Testament, men and women of God set aside a tithe, a tenth of all of their increase, as the acknowledgement that everything they had came from God. One night I was lecturing on tithe. And after the lecture, I was a young preacher. I was sitting in my office and a man came in. This guy was really upset. I mean, if smoke could come out of a man's nose, smoke would have been coming out of his nose. I mean, you could almost see the smoke coming out of his nose and the flame out of his mouth. I mean, I'm, of course, exaggerating the story, but I mean, his face was actually red. He was pretty angry. And he came in, he said, "Pastor, you told me that I had to pay tithe." I said, "I didn't tell you that. I just read to you the fact that God owns the world, and we acknowledge that he's the owner of it all by being faithful in our tithe." And I pointed out that God has a mathematical system, and with God, 9 is more than 10. In man's mathematical system, 10 is more than 9. In God's mathematical system, 9 is more than 10, because 9 tenths with God goes more than 10 tenths without God.
And the man had a little brown bag, and he began to take out these papers.

that I saw. They were bills, and he kept throwing them on my desk. He said, Pastor, you tell me. My bills are greater than my salary. Now you tell me how I can pay my tithe. I looked at him, and I said, now, my friend. I was young those days and a little more brash than I am today. I looked at him, I said, now, my friend, has your financial plan gotten you out of debt? He said, Pastor, you know it hasn't. I said, if yours hasn't gotten you out of debt, why don't you try God's? Test God for 6 months and see what he will do. If you have any questions about tithe, test God, be faithful with God, and you will see God bless your life, not only financially. I know people in Africa in villages that have very, very little, but they're faithful in their tithe, and they're some of the happiest people I know. They don't live in mansions, they live in huts, but they have a peace in their heart, and they see God providing for every one of their needs. They have a joy in their life because they're faithful to the Lord Jesus Christ. See, tithe is a tenth that God says. He said, if you want to be on heaven's financial plan, give your resources to me and acknowledge the giving of those resources by setting aside a tithe for the advancement of the gospel around the world. The Bible says, Leviticus chapter 27, verse 30, in all the tithe of the land, whether the seed of the land or the fruit of the tree. See, when they had a harvest, they'd set aside, like if they had 10 bushels of grain, they'd set aside one for God. 10 bushels of apples, one for God. The Bible says all the tithe of the land, whether the seed of the land or the fruit of the tree, is the what? Lord's. It's holy to the what? Lord. So the tithe is not mine. Everything that I have is God's, but what the tithe is holy to the Lord. And when I give God that tithe, I acknowledge, I believe he's the creator of the earth. I free myself and liberate myself from the world's bondage system, and I put my emphasis on the things of eternity. So the returning of tithe is a spiritual act of worship to God. It is not a tax that God gives Christians. It's a spiritual act of worship, which I acknowledge that God is the creator of all things and that I am his child. The Bible describes the importance of tithe in these very powerful words. The Bible says in Malachi 3 verse 8, will a man rob what? God. I don't want to rob God, do you? Will a man rob what? God. It's one thing to rob man, it's another thing to rob whom? Another thing to rob God. And the Bible says, yet you've robbed me. But you say, in what way have we robbed you? In tithes and offerings. The Bible makes a distinction. Tithe, God says, is 10%. We set that aside for him to acknowledge he owns everything. But in addition to that, the Spirit of God moves in our lives, and we desire to give free will offerings. God doesn't tell us how much they are. We have different capacities. But tithe is so fair. A child gets a dollar for an allowance. They set aside 10 cents. A businessman makes $1,000. He sets aside $100. God's system is fair. Child gets 10 cents. He sets aside a penny. Somebody said, I don't have anything. What should I give? And I said, well, 10% of nothing is nothing. God's very fair. You see, but I said, you pray and God will give you something. If you have a desire to be faithful to God in your tithe, you may not have much now, but God's going to see you get something because he knows that you have a selfless heart and you desire to bless his cause. God says, bring all the tithes into the storehouse that there may be food in my house. In other words, bring the tithe to that central storehouse of my church so that I can feed my people with the living bread of the gospel. God says, try me. What's another word for try me? What's that? Test me or prove me. That's it. Try me or prove me now in this, says the Lord of hosts. Look at the promise of God. He says, if I'll not open you the windows of heaven and pour you out a blessing, that there won't be room enough to receive it. God says, prove me. When God says, prove him, that is a test of faith, isn't it? And we can prove God. How do we prove God? We prove him by saying, Lord, I don't see how this is going to work out, but I'm going to be faithful in my tithe, and I want your blessing so there won't be room enough to receive it. I've had people say to me, Pastor Mark, I can't afford to pay tithe or to return my tithe to God. You know what I've said to them? You can't afford not to do it. Because you can't afford not to receive the blessing of God. J.C. Penney was a broken man. He had just started making his investments in the J.C. Penney Corporation. He was trying to start a little store. It wasn't a corporation back then. And he lost his health. J.C. Penney was born on September 16, 1875, near Hamilton, Missouri. He always had an entrepreneurial spirit, and so he desired to build an empire of stores. In trying to do that, he failed in business. His health was broken. While his health was broken, failed in business, he had a physical collapse. He spent time at a health rehabilitation center called the Battle Creek Sanitarium. While he was there, they put him on a good diet. They got him some hydrotherapy treatments. The nurses cared for him and prayed for him. One day he was walking down the corridor of the sanitarium and he heard Christian music. J.C. Penney at Battle Creek Sanitarium gave his life to God. When he did that, he desired to begin being faithful
faithful to God in tithe. He was convicted. He should begin returning a tithe to God, but he was in debt and poverty. This is the first JCPenney store, mother store, founded in 1902. JCPenney was a poor man. He was in debt. But he said, God, I am going to be faithful to you. You know the rest of the story. At his death in 1971, he was 95 years old. Talk about being blessed of God, 95 years old. He left an empire of retail stores that is still one of the largest in America today. A broken man reached out and followed the principles of the living God. Here is William Colgate of Colgate fame. A poor man said, I'll pay tithe. Henry John Heinz, Heinz Ketchup, became a tithe payer. Milton Hershey became a tithe payer. Hershey bars, Kraft cheese, tithe payer. James Cash Penny, tithe payer. Rockefeller, in his earliest years, began to be faithful in the tithe. Letourneau, faithful in the tithe. Somebody said, I look at all that list, and if I pay tithe, I'll be as rich as those people. Not quite. We are faithful in our tithe because God says to do it. The blessings that God gives us are not always financial blessings. Sometimes their hearts filled with joy. Sometimes their hearts filled with peace. When we step out to follow Jesus and acknowledge that he's the owner of everything we have, he promises to bless us. He does not promise those blessings always will be financial. But he does promise that he'll care for our needs. The Bible says that if we're faithful in tithe, God rebukes the devourer, Satan. Malachi 3, verse 11. And I will rebuke the devourer for your sakes, so he'll not destroy the fruit of your ground. These were farmers in Israel. God said, you're faithful in tithe, and I'll rebuke the devourer. The locust won't come upon you to destroy the fruit of your ground. He says, nor shall the vine, I'll give you divine protection, if indeed you are faithful to me. Some time ago, there was a terrible, terrible plague in the Midwest. And that plague of locusts moved across the prairies. It devoured one farm. It devoured a second farm. It devoured a third farm. It devoured a fourth farm. And here was Farmer Will's farm. And the locusts came, and they get closer and closer. Everything was being devastated. People were losing thousands of dollars, losing acre after acre. And here's Farmer Will. Farmer Will was a Christian. Farmer Will believed the promises of God. Farmer Will was a faithful tithe payer. And the locust came right to his farm. Every farm around his farm was eaten. What do you think happened? You know what happened? They ate all his stuff too. You thought I was going to tell you a different story, didn't you? They owed all Farmer Will's stuff too, and Farmer Will paid tithe. Farmer Will's friends came to him. And they said, Farmer Will, you were faithful to God. Farmer Will, you paid your tithe, and your farm is just as worse as the rest of us. And Farmer Will had this kind of, you see it there, funny smile on his face. And they couldn't figure him out. And they said, Farmer Will, we're about ready to have nervous breakdowns. Farmer Will, we can never start over again, but you're smiling. Why? And Farmer Will said, look, it's very, very simple. Years ago when I started this farm, I knelt in the dirt and gave the farm to God. So point one, the farm wasn't mine anyway, it was God's. Point two, God's created everything, and those locusts are God's. So here's the way I think about it, to tell you the truth. The farm is God's, the locusts are God's. And if God wants to pasture and feed his locusts on his farm, that's up to God. And then Farmer Will said, while you guys are so upset and emotionally devastated because you lost what you had, I don't lose anything that I had because it was all God's anyway. And God calls me to go down and buy more seed and plant. He planted, and the next year he had a bumper crop. If some of you are going through real difficult times because you've been faithful in tithe, and like Farmer Will, you think you may have lost everything, get on your knees and say, Jesus, if I made some financial mistakes, forgive me and send me on the right way. But Lord, I'm going to be faithful in tithe, and I'm not going to give up, because God, whatever I have is yours anyway. And Lord, nothing can be taken from me. That's liberating. You can't take anything from me because I already gave it to God. And Lord, I know that your plans for me are good and not evil. I know you have plans that are the best for my life. And I know you're going to open doors. The Bible says in Psalm 37, verse 25, we may not be rich, but here's a promise we can claim. Read it together. I have been young and now I'm old. Yet I've not seen the righteous forsaken, nor his descendants begging bread. David

0: said, I was a young man, now I'm an old man, but I've never seen a righteous person forsaken. Whatever you're going through, if you are faithful in returning your tithe, it does not mean you're rich, but what it does mean is you will never be forsaken, and God will always find some way to feed you. He'll always find some way to meet your needs. He will always find some way to bless your life in ways that you cannot imagine. When we are faithful to God in returning tithe, He promises to meet our needs. All the riches of heaven are available to sustain His faithful children. When the world goes through its economic collapse, God promises to meet your needs. When the world system collapses, all the riches of heaven are in our hands. And the Bible says, Philippians 4, verse 19, let's read it together. And my God shall supply all your need according to His riches in glory by Christ Jesus. My God shall do what, everybody? Supply all your need. When I give it all to Him and say, you're the creator of the universe, He says, you don't need to worry. I will supply all your need. You know, when I travel, sometimes I take traveler's checks along with me. And those traveler's checks are backed up by the Bank of America. They're backed up by the United States Treasury. I travel and I can cash them any place in the world. When you became a Christian, God says, I will supply your need according to all the riches, not of the United States government in the Bank of America, but I will supply all your needs according to my riches in glory. And this promise is a traveler's check for pilgrims on the journey from earth to heaven. And God says, if you are faithful to me in returning your tithe, I will guarantee you that every need that you have to live in this life will be filled by the riches of the Bank of Heaven. And God says, I will supply your very needs. Proverbs 3, verse 9 and 10. Look at the promise. Honor the Lord with your possessions, and with the first fruits of all your increase. Notice, first fruits of all your what? Increase. So your barns will be filled with plenty. Your vats will overflow with new wine. If you honor the Lord, you will find you will have an abundant life. A life knowing that you're pleasing God. A life abundant in joy. A life abundant in peace. A life which He meets your needs. Putting Christ first in our lives opens our hearts to receive the magnificent blessings of God. God has so much that He wants to bless us with. But He knows that if we have a selfish heart and He blesses us as much as He wants, then that will simply add to the selfishness. So the blessings of God comes to those who have open hands to give. The Bible says, Matthew 6, verse 33, read it with me, please. But seek you first the kingdom of God and His righteousness, and all these things shall be added unto you. Put priority not on the world's value system. Put priority not on the things of time. Put priority on the values of heaven. Put priority on the things of eternity. Jesus endorses this principle of tithing. We find it in the New Testament. In fact, Jesus was talking to some Pharisees, and He said, Matthew 23, verse 23, woe to you, scribes and Pharisees, hypocrites, for you pay tithe of mint and anise and cumin. What's that? Little tiny herbs, mint, anise, and cumin. And you've neglected the weightier matters of the law, justice and mercy and faith. So here you had the Pharisees. They were willing to pay tithe on the little tiny thing, but He said, you've neglected justice, mercy, and faith. Then what did Jesus say next? Did He say, don't worry about tithe, just worry about justice, mercy, and faith? Not at all. Look what Jesus said. These are the words of Christ. These you ought to have done. In other words, you should have been faithful in your tithe. But don't leave the others, justice, mercy, and faith, undone. So Jesus didn't teach you shouldn't pay tithe. Jesus said, look, the whole world is the Father's. And your tithe and returning it is an acknowledgement of faithfulness to the God of the universe. Giving starves selfishness. Why do we give in the first place? We give because He gave. We give so the gospel can go forward, because Christ came with the greatest gift to give His life in the shedding of His blood so the gospel could be established. You see, how is tithe used? Tithe is dedicated specifically for the preaching of the gospel. When we faithfully give our tithe, That funding goes so the gospel of Jesus Christ can go to the ends of the earth. That funding goes so that God's worldwide movement can spread the truth of God's word around the world. That funding goes not simply to build buildings. It doesn't go to build buildings. It goes for the preaching of the gospel. Returning tithe brings the deep satisfaction that we are advancing the kingdom of God. That just as God gave Jesus in the greatest gift in the gospel story, and just as Christ hung on the cross to give his life, so as we give of our funds, we acknowledge that God is the creator of the universe, and we acknowledge as well that we want to participate with Jesus in the spreading of the gospel around the world. Returning tithe brings this deep satisfaction of advancing the very kingdom of God. There's no greater motivation to give than the cross. When I come to the cross and I sense that there were nails through Jesus' hands, when I sense that blood ran down his wrist, when I sense that blood ran from his face, when I come to the cross and I see here is heaven's supreme gift. God had only one son. And he came to live in this snake pit of a world. He came to live in this corrupt generation. God had only one son and Jesus came. Heaven gave its most priceless gift to save you and to save me. And as I kneel at the foot of the cross, I say, Jesus, you've given me talents. I give them back to you. You've given me opportunities. I want to use them for you. You've given me health. I want to give it back to you. And Lord, as an acknowledgement that everything I have, talents, abilities, health, material possessions, as an acknowledgement that they're yours, I kneel at the foot of the cross and I faithfully return my tithe to you for the advancement of your gospel so the gospel can go to the ends of the earth. Lord, you are the creator. I don't want to build on sand a house that will crumble in the storm. I don't want to build on the possessions of my hands that are going to be gone tomorrow. I want to build on something that's secure, something that's eternal, something that's lasting, something that will never crumble. Jesus, I want to build on you.
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2: Are you a mom who needs a break? You've come to the right place. Join me and other moms weekly to hear biblical wisdom and our own journey as mothers. This is Moms on Break. Thank you for joining Moms on Break today. And thank you, honey, for joining me again as well.
3: Yeah, it's good to be here.
2: We have a good topic for today, don't we? It's called Connecting with God. And I want to tell why we decided to talk about this. Just recently, we went on a trip, a short trip. And before we left, we had done a lot of work cutting down branches and using our new wood chipper, didn't we?
3: That's right.
2: Yes. And we had a huge pile of branches. And I remember before we left, all of us did, that all the leaves on the branches were bright green. And when we got back, they were completely brown and dried up. And we used it as an example to our kids as to what happens when we're not connected to the life-giving vine. Spiritually, we'll turn brown, literally, and dry up and not produce any good fruit at all.
3: And what was interesting to me is that some of these were small trees, essentially, and they were big branches off of large trees. And some of these were so big we had to drag them out with the tractor. And I don't know how much water is held within a big branch like that, but I'm sure it's quite a bit. And my point is this. Looking at that branch lying on the ground, the leaves are still nice, bright green, you know, very tender. You would think, boy, there's probably enough water in this branch for it to draw for days and days.
2: Mm-hmm.
3: But that wasn't the case.
2: No, it wasn't. And it wasn't any more the case for the bigger branches than the little branches. When we got home, just after a few days, all of them were brown and dried up. Not just the little ones. It's amazing.
3: So our point here, what we're trying to launch into, is the importance of our daily connection with God.
2: Amen.
3: As parents, especially. We desperately need this. And I think I'm going to take a wild guess here that everyone listening is probably going to agree that we need that.
2: Mm-hmm, mm-hmm.
3: But sometimes a little encouragement is helpful.
2: Yes, it is.
3: And just refocusing ourselves on what's most important.
2: Exactly. And that's what we want to do in the next few minutes we have together. It's critical for people in general to connect with God each day if they want to produce any kind of fruit that is like God. But how much more as parents? If we have not been filled up, what do we have to give to our kids? You know? And I know you and I, honey, feel this in a strong way ourselves and our need for it. And sometimes we go up and down in our journey and our time with the Lord, and we'll just feel starving for it when we haven't had enough time. And so we'd like to just take us to John 15, the well-known passage talking about the true vine. And would you like to just start reading that to us, hon?
3: And I've been working on memorizing this, but since we're on air, I'll read it.
2: Yes, well, we have been with our kids as well.
3: That's right. Mm-hmm. I am the true vine, and my Father is the husbandman. Every branch in me that beareth not fruit, he taketh away. And every branch that beareth fruit, he purgeth it, that it may bring forth more fruit. Now you are clean through the word which I have spoken unto you. Abide in me, and I in you. As the branch cannot bear fruit of itself, except it abide in the vine, no more can ye, except ye abide in me.
2: Amen.
3: Just going back to the point I was trying to make a minute ago, those big branches looked like they would have enough water for those leaves to be able to draw for days, maybe a couple of weeks.
2: Mm-hmm.
3: But it was only a matter of a day or two, and they were completely dead and dried, and some of them were actually black when mm-hmm. we got back from our short trip.
2: Mm-hmm.
3: And the same is true for us. You know, we go through these ups and downs in our relationship with God and in the amount of time we spend with Him. And at least for me, you know, sometimes after I've had some really powerful experiences with God, it's easy to relax a little bit and think, mm-hmm. oh, I've built up a reserve. I have a store
2: mm-hmm.
3: now,
2: mm-hmm.
3: and I can make it through whatever length of time.
2: Mm-hmm.
3: And we can no more do that than those leaves can survive on the ground being cut off from the roots.
2: So true. I encourage parents listening to find nature object lessons for your kids. It won't take long for you to look around and find them. There's so many things that are dead and dying in this world. But if you don't see one right offhand, create one.
3: Ladies, tell your husband to go get a chainsaw and cut down the nearest tree. And if you don't own a chainsaw, give him permission to go buy one, and he will be very thankful to you.
2: Yes. You actually enjoy doing that, don't you?
3: It's therapeutic.
2: Yes, it is. But anyways, so John 15 is giving us a great nature object lesson in connecting with God daily, right? It really can't go much more than a day without seeing the results.
3: Well, you remember the manna that fell from heaven when the Israelites were in the wilderness.
2: Another nature object
3: That's
2: lesson.
3: Right. Mm-hmm. It was every day, except, of course, on the seventh day of the week, it was a little bit different, but the basic lesson here was every day they were to go out and gather the manna that they needed for that day. They couldn't store up enough for 2 or 3 or 4 days.
2: Mm-hmm.
3: It was a day-by-day process.
2: Such a spiritual lesson there for us.
3: Yep.
2: Yeah, I want to take a minute and read to you a little bit of Judas and just contrast that with what we just read in John 15. It said, Judas did not become transformed and converted into a living branch through connection with the true vine. This dry sapling adhered not to the vine until it grew into a fruitful living branch. He revealed that he was the grass that did not bear fruit. the graft that did not, fiber by fiber and vein by vein, become knit with the vine and partake of its life. Oh, that that not be said of us. We want to be connected so that we can bear much fruit. And Judas did not have that experience. The dry, disconnected sapling can become one with the parent vine stock only by being made a partaker of the life and nourishment of the living vine, by being grafted into the vine, by being brought into the closest relationship possible. Fiber by fiber, vein by vein, the twig holds fast to the life-giving vine until the life of the vine becomes the life of the branch, and it produces fruit like that of the vine. Isn't that a beautiful picture and a sad picture for Judas?
3: Mm-hmm. You know, another illustration here pops into my mind, and that is we've all seen trees where the stumps have been cut off, but not so low that the tree can't grow back.
2: Oh, yes.
3: Or maybe just the limbs have been, mm-hmm. you know, mm-hmm. topped off. And how fast does that new growth appear? I mean, you can get 6 feet or more of growth in a single year.
2: Mm-hmm.
3: That never happens with a brand new plant. But the reason it can happen so quickly, you know, as these new buds are growing is because there's a completely developed root system.
2: Mm-hmm.
3: And it's
2: mm-hmm.
3: drawing all these nutrients and, you know, shooting it up. And you can, that tree, a year or two after it's been topped off, can look amazing again.
2: Mm-hmm.
3: And I just see a powerful lesson here. You know, we're told in the Bible here that we're supposed to be connected with Jesus, the root,
2: mm-hmm.
3: or in the vine. And he's got that fully developed root system.
2: Oh, amen.
3: He can pull all of that spiritual nutrition into our lives overnight, so to speak.
2: Mm-hmm.
3: Judas, in comparison, was this big, beautiful leaf, right? All the disciples looked to him as the most eloquent, talented, so forth. But he had no connection down below.
2: Mm-hmm.
3: And so that beautiful, big leaf that held so much promise ended up shriveling
2: mm-hmm.
3: because he wasn't connected.
2: Connected. Oh, good point. Really good point. What's coming to my mind, too, is cause and effect. I think that we need to take these opportunities with our kids to show them cause and effect. If you, you know, and just point out gently if they're struggling in their sibling relationships or their attitude or different things, maybe you could just have a heart-to-heart talk on if they've been connecting with the vine. And we've been able to say that too, haven't we, honey? Like, mommy and daddy are struggling today because, well, A, we didn't get enough sleep, and B, we need to spend more time with the Lord. And I had a friend, a teaching friend of mine, and that she would say, let's have come to Jesus meetings. And anytime they were struggling as a classroom, they would have come to Jesus meetings and kind of pull it back together. So if we could help our kids recognize in their own lives how they can actually get power to overcome, to combat the things that they go through, and see how the Lord helps them with that practically, I think that would be powerful, because we do that in other things, like, say, health. We say, okay, you had a lot of sugar at this point. Maybe that's why you're sick now. You know, we do cause and effect. So the same thing can happen in our spiritual walk, too.
3: Yeah, and on a serious note, not that what we've been saying is not serious,
2: mm-hmm.
3: but this is especially sobering, or at least it should be. You know, one of the major reasons that kids who grow up in Christian homes end up leaving the church is because of hypocrisy.
2: Mm.
3: Now, we can't control everywhere that they see hypocrisy.
2: No.
3: But we can control if they see it in us.
2: With me. Mm-hmm.
3: At least we can control our part of what they see.
2: Good point.
3: And so just a plea for all of us as Christian parents to be on guard. You know, what is going to lead to a hypocritical life for me as a Christian father or you as a Christian mother? It's going to be a lack of connection with God.
2: Mm-hmm.
3: That's what it comes down to.
2: I totally agree with that. And we can just, like you said, we can't help everybody in the world, but we can start with us. And our kids know when we make mistakes. And it's, I think it's also being real, and we've talked about this on Moms on Break before too, that saying sorry and asking for forgiveness, if you can do that quickly, they'll see the genuineness of that too and appreciate that, because they know we make mistakes. They see them.
3: And I want to just quickly address the time aspect, because, you know, I think what comes into all of our minds, we know that we need more time with God as mm-hmm. Christians, mm-hmm. and we often feel that need, but probably the number one thing that next jumps into our mind is, well, how can I possibly do that? I'm so busy.
2: Mm-hmm. Mm-hmm.
3: And obviously we can't address all of those issues, and we can't solve those issues. You know, we got our own mm-hmm. time challenges that we have to figure out. But there is a principle here, and that is that we are interested in what we do.
2: Mm-hmm.
3: So if you start spending that time, even if it's just 10 minutes more than you have been,
2: mm-hmm. Mm-hmm.
3: your interest will grow and your desire will grow for that.
2: Amen. And you could get an accountability partner, mm-hmm. preferably your spouse. If that's not possible, then get a friend, a parent, a sibling, somebody that can help you, just like you would telling you to get out and exercise. You know, how's your walk with the Lord going? How's that time with the Lord?
3: Mm-hmm.
2: Is it happening for you?
3: That's right.
2: So accountability is good. Well, our time is running out, but I want to remind our listeners that if you have any questions, comments, concerns, somebody that you just want to connect with parenting, somebody you want to pray for you, here on Moms on Break, we would love to do that. And you can reach us by going to momsonbreak8@gmail.com and just sending a message. And we would love to connect with you that way and pray for you and your specific needs. And even if you have something that you'd like to talk about, have addressed, we'd like to do that too here on Moms on Break.
3: Or if you'd like to share a testimony.
2: Absolutely.
3: After this program or any program mm-hmm. about what the Lord has taught you or how he's helping you grow as a parent, as a mother, fathers, if you're listening, we'd love to hear that and share that as well.
2: We love to, and it's encouraging. It builds us all up, and it points us to the one who can bring good testimonies in our lives. So thank you for joining today, moms. We hope that your week ahead will be filled with much time with the Lord. You can find Moms on Break on Facebook, Instagram, and your favorite podcast service. 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

At the end of Ephesians chapter 2, the Apostle Paul writes about Christians that the whole building, being fitted together, is growing into a holy temple in the Lord, being built together into a dwelling of God in the Spirit. Now, Ephesians chapter 3. For this reason I, Paul, the prisoner of Christ Jesus, for the sake of you Gentiles, if indeed you have heard of the stewardship of God's grace which was given to me for you, that by revelation there was made known to me the mystery, as I wrote before in brief. By referring to this, when you read, you can understand my insight into the mystery of Christ, which in other generations was not made known to the sons of men, as it has now been revealed to his holy apostles and prophets in the Spirit. To be specific, that the Gentiles are fellow heirs and fellow members of the body, and fellow partakers of the promise in Christ Jesus through the gospel, of which I was made a minister, according to the gift of God's grace which was given to me according to the working of his power. To me, the very least of all saints, this grace was given to preach to the Gentiles the unfathomable riches of Christ, and to bring to light what is the administration of the mystery, which for ages has been hidden in God who created all things, so that the manifold wisdom of God might now be made known through the church to the rulers and the authorities in the heavenly places. This was in accordance with the eternal purpose which he carried out in Christ Jesus our Lord, in whom we have boldness and confident access through faith in him. Therefore, I ask you not to lose heart at my tribulations on your behalf, for they are your glory. For this reason I bow my knees before the Father, from whom every family in heaven and on earth derives its name, that he would grant you, according to the riches of his glory, to be strengthened with power through his Spirit in the inner man, so that Christ may dwell in your hearts through faith, and that you, being rooted and grounded in love, may be able to comprehend with all the saints what is the breadth and length and height and depth, and to know the love of Christ which surpasses knowledge, that you may be filled up to all the fullness of God. Now to him who is able to do far more abundantly beyond all that we ask or think, according to the power that works within us, to him be the glory in the church and in Christ Jesus to all generations forever and ever. Amen.

0: Ephesians chapter 4. Therefore, I, the prisoner of the Lord, implore you to walk in a manner worthy of the calling with which you have been called, with all humility and gentleness, with patience, showing tolerance for one another in love, being diligent to preserve the unity of the Spirit in the bond of peace. There is one body and one Spirit, just as also you were called in one hope of your calling, one Lord, one faith, one baptism, one God and Father of all, who is over all, and through all, and in all. This is The Word, reading from the Bible without comment. And I'm your scripture reader, Nicholas Hope. Today, as usual, I've been reading from the New American Standard Bible Update. 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
1: From Grace to May I Be Excused, how long is a typical family dinner? 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
2: You've heard how kids benefit from family dinners, including better grades, healthier body weight, reduced chance of alcohol and cigarette use, stronger relationships with you, the parent, and better overall mental health. Some recent research reported in the Wall Street Journal looked at how long that dinner time needs to be for it to be positive. And that's a natural question, right? In today's world, a family can chow down and be on their way to the next activity in 10 minutes. And sometimes that's the only option. But you can see how that might not be that beneficial in terms of the things I mentioned. But this study found that when family dinner lasted at least 20 minutes, good things started to show up. Most likely, that time allowed families to actually interact about the day's events and such. Plates are full. There's a sense of togetherness. Mom and dad take a breath and look around the table. And you're actually looking your kids in the eye and noticing things about them instead of exchanging a text message. So how do you really make the most of it? A few ideas. One, protect that time. Turn off the TV, make it a no media zone, no texting or phone calls allowed. If the phone beeps, it can wait. You're doing something more important. For you, Dad, protecting the time might also mean making a bigger effort to get there on time. Two, get the kids involved in cooking and other preparations. You might also consider serving the meal in courses, even if some are really simple. Then also, direct the conversation. I know a lot of families do the high-low game, where everyone tells about the best part of their day and the most challenging part. There are other names and variations of this. Roses and thorns, peak, valley and plateau, and so on. That can be a helpful routine, and I'd encourage you, Dad, to take the conversation a little deeper when possible. That's when you get into talking about values and life lessons that can be a real benefit to your kids. One more thing about dinner time conversations. Save more serious discussions about bad grades or bad behavior for a different time. You want your kids to look forward to this time. All it takes is 20 minutes. Now imagine what you could do with a full half hour. Bon appetit, Dad. This is Carrie Casey for Today's Father.
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0: 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Thanks for listening, Dad, and keep up the good work.
1: In Scripture, Abraham is singled out for his faith. With Timely Truths, I'm Stuart Briscoe. Of him, the writer of Hebrews explains, when Abraham was called to go to a place which he should after receive for an inheritance, he obeyed and went out, not knowing where he went. His journeys were far different from those of Christopher Columbus. It said that he left not knowing where he was going. When he got there, he didn't know where he was. When he returned home, he wasn't sure where he'd been. And he did it all on someone else's money. Abraham, however, wasn't taking a risk. God told him specifically the steps of faith to take, as well as his promised blessings. Is God perhaps telling you to do something today out of your comfort zone? Like Abraham, respond in faith.
2: Giving you tips and advice on how to grow in your family life, I'm Dan Seaborn from Winning at Home, and you're listening to today's Family Moment. Psalm 23 has always been a passage that brought me great comfort and great peace in my life, and today I want to use it just to share a little family life thought with you. It says in the very first verse, "The Lord is my shepherd, I shall not want." I want to focus on that last little part, "I shall not want." Man, what an incredibly critical thing for us to live by. Because you see, when I want a new car, when I want to add that little addition onto the house, when I want to do this, when I want to do that, and those things aren't wrong and sinful, but they can become such priority that they lose focus and we get our priorities all messed up, and our children, listen, are watching. And you know what they begin to do? They begin to want. "I want this, Dad. I want that, Dad. And the reason I do is because I've seen you wanting stuff, Dad." I need to live with a mentality that says I need to give away this, and I need to serve there, and I need to follow over there because that's where Christ would go, so that my children, oh, not always, but hopefully long term for sure, will say, "I want to give too. I want to serve too. I don't want to want. I want to give." And God help us as families to make sure we set that type of example in front of and behind our children. And I hope that little tip will give you practical guidance on how to grow in your family life. 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And you need to be winning with your family. 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
3: In Matthew chapter 24, verse 44, Jesus Christ said, "Be ready, for in such an hour as you think not, the Son of Man is coming," talking about his second coming, his glorious return. I heard a story about a pastor who had a habit of telling his church members when they had problems that it could be worse, it could be worse. Well, one night, one of his church members went to bed and had an amazing dream. He dreamed that it was the big day of the Lord, the day of the second coming. He dreamed that the sky cracked open and Jesus came down with all the angels, and this was it. And then to his horror, he discovered he wasn't ready for heaven. He was a lost man. When he woke up in a cold sweat that day, he raced to his pastor and he sat down and he told his pastor the whole story. And his pastor looked at him and said, "It could be worse." And this man was just shocked. He said, "Pastor, how could anything be worse than being lost when Jesus Christ comes again?" And that pastor was a wise man. And he looked at his church member, put his arm around him, and then he said, "It would be worse if it wasn't a dream." And then he said, "Let's pray. Thank you. Thank God that you still have time to get ready and to give your heart to Jesus." And that story impresses me. Thank God that you have time, that I have time, this little window of time, as Jesus said in Matthew 24, verse 44, "Be ready, for in such an hour as you think not, the Son of Man is coming." Now is our time to get ready. Don't wait. Don't put it off. You don't want to be lost when Jesus Christ comes again. So give him your heart today. Turn away from your sins. Trust him. Choose to live for him. And then you will be ready when he returns.
4: And Jesus sat over against the treasury.

0: cast in all that she had, even all her living.
1: Therefore, if any man be in Christ, he is a new creature. Old things are passed away. Behold, all things are become new.
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3: Years ago, a group of Mercy Ship's crew members were celebrating their time in South Africa with a special show for people in the city. As the music played, a two-year-old boy wandered onto the stage. He weaved past musicians and equipment until he stopped beside a mandolin player named Ian. Without missing a beat, Ian knelt to show the small child his instrument. Soon he was matching the boy's dance steps. Laughter moved throughout the crowd as they danced together, celebrating God and the hope he brings. When the song ended, Ian lifted the boy into his arms to warm applause. Jesus said, "Let the little children come to me." He welcomed them, he blessed them, he pointed to their trust as an example for us all. Today, you can embrace that childlike joy. Draw near to the God who welcomes you.
2: We're following the 2,000-year-old model of Jesus, bringing hope and healing to the world's forgotten poor.
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5: Now, a look at your evening weather on Lafayette Christian Talk Radio. Mostly cloudy with thunderstorms today, with a high near 89 and lows around 76. Thunderstorms tomorrow with a high of 86 and lows around 73. For your Tuesday, intermittent clouds with a high near 89 and lows around 75. And for Wednesday, partly sunny with a high near 88 and lows around 73. That's your evening weather on Lafayette Christian Talk Radio.
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8: For millennia, people from different countries, cultures, and backgrounds have found direction and encouragement in the inspired pages of the Bible. 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Sacramento Central Church brings you Receiving the Word, timely Bible messages presented by Pastors Chris Buttery and Mike Thompson. Amazing revelations await you in God's Holy Word, the Bible.
9: The lesson is entitled, The Results of Stewardship. Typically, when we think about stewardship, we think about how we manage what? Money. But stewardship is much more than just that, isn't it? Not just what we do with the treasures that God has entrusted to us, but also what we do with our time, how we manage the talents that God has given us. All of these things are involved in stewardship. And we're going to, in this lesson, essentially talk about when what happens if we are faithful stewards, the results of what it means to be a faithful steward. What are the benefits, the pluses, and so on? Stewardship is incredibly important to the Christian experience. And if we go to Matthew chapter 24, you know, Jesus teaches four stories. And the first story he teaches is in Matthew 24, 24 and 25, but Matthew 24, where he talks. He asks the question, who then is a faithful and wise steward? And he's asking that question in the context of the last days, those who are preparing for the imminent return of Jesus Christ. And he

0: goes on to answer that question, and you can actually read it. Why don't we just turn there just briefly, Matthew 24, and we'll get to look at verse 45. I thought I had it in my head. Sometimes it's there, sometimes it's not. But Matthew 24, we'll read it together. Do you have that problem as well sometimes? All right, Matthew 24 and verse 45. I hear that one person has that problem every now and then. All right. Who then is a faithful and wise servant whom his master made ruler over his household to give them food in due season? God is looking for people in the last days who will be faithful stewards of the goods that he's entrusted to them, the everlasting gospel, the three angels' messages, and be faithful in sharing that with others. Anyway, I don't want to get too far ahead here. We're going to go to the Sabbath afternoon lesson, and Pastor Mike and Pastor Fred have a question that we're going to ask them each. And again, we're talking about the results of stewardship, and stewardship. If we are faithful stewards, then we won't be keeping what God has entrusted to ourselves. Just as we just read in Matthew 24, we'll be visible, we'll be engaged, we'll be integrating in the community and society, and having a positive influence for the gospel, won't we? So here's the question. We're going to start with Pastor Mike. I think you have the microphone, don't you? So from your study, what is the ultimate result of faithful stewardship? What is the ultimate result of faithful stewardship?
1: Yeah, I would say I've got 3 points very quickly. The first one would be that faithful stewardship brings, personal returns of rich spiritual prosperity in return for our faithfulness, which God has entrusted with us to use to his glory and to the saving of the lost. Second point, and that's later in the lesson, but I'll just throw it out here. Ultimately, there's the ultimate result of receiving Jesus' approbation. Well done, thou good and faithful servant. And the third one, and I've already alluded to it, is if we're faithful stewards, we will see people come into God's kingdom, saved through his grace, but we can have the joy of having a part in that.
0: Amen. Pastor Fred, ultimate result of faithful stewardship?
2: Well, the ultimate result of faithful stewardship, as he said in his last one, is it results in people being saved. But I want to emphasize another point. It's when people see someone who really is a faithful steward, it results in them seeing God, God's goodness, and glorifying God. And any steward that doesn't glorify God and reveal God's goodness has ultimately failed at being a faithful steward.
0: Amen. Couldn't be plainer than that. Thank you very much. Let's go to Sunday's lesson talking about stewardship and influence, stewardship and revealing Jesus. Sunday's lesson, stewardship and godliness. And in some respect, we dealt with this a couple of lessons back when we talked about stewardship and character. And if we are living for Jesus, if we have Jesus in our heart, he's going to develop in us a godly character. So the relationship between stewardship and godliness, what is it? So Pastor Mike, we're going to come over to you here. What does godliness have to do? And these are great questions for each of us to be pondering and asking ourselves. We have our answers from what we can gather from the scriptures and experience. What does godliness have to do with stewardship? Pastor Mike.
1: Yeah, godliness is an attribute that is given to us from God, and it's like a cut and polished gemstone with many facets through which God's love and righteousness can sparkle and shine forth and brighten the world around us. So as faithful stewards, God seeks to invest us with this precious attribute of godliness, and it's our duty to allow God to take everything from our heart that would prevent that investment he makes in us coming to fruition. For example, we must allow God to remove from our hearts everything that would stop godliness developing. Godliness will not inhabit or cohabit a heart that is corrupt. Just won't do that. Godliness cannot shine forth from a heart that is spiritually dark and it's carnal. Analogy is this. Diamonds don't sparkle in a dark room. You have to bring them out into the light. then they will reflect through those beautiful facets the glory and the light of the sunshine or whatever light source that they're placed in. And it's our duty as stewards to keep our hearts in the light of God's love and righteousness and mercy. Only then can we radiate this precious attribute he seeks to invest us with, which is godliness, and then in turn bring glory to him and hopefully draw others to him to be saved.
0: Mm-hmm. I think you're going to need to hold on to that, because I do have one more question for you. As we get into the lesson two, the lesson talks about Job. And why not talk about Job in the context of godliness and someone who reflected the goodness and grace of God in his life? As a matter of fact, the declaration that God made on Job was that he was perfect. He was perfect. God considered him to be so. Now, if you go to Job chapter 10, Job didn't consider himself to be that way at all. And that's that's how it kind of works. The closer we come to Jesus, the less, the more imperfections we'll see in ourselves as we come closer and closer to the one who is perfect. But Job, certainly under duress and a lot of difficulty and challenge, represented the character of Christ. And so, how does Job show godliness in stewardship, Mike? If we connect it, we're talking about godliness, but stewardship in particular. How did Job show godliness in stewardship?
1: Yeah. Little point. Never write your notes on floppy paper. But let me try and answer that question for you right now. As stewards, we are entrusted with the responsibility of representing God, obviously, and behaving righteously as God is righteous under all circumstances, however challenging. And as a steward and representative of God's good name, that's what we're here. We're stewards of God's good name and his reputation. It was the same with Job. But as that steward is consistent godly behavior under the most trying circumstances was exemplary. In Ezekiel chapter 14, verse 14, we read this. He's listed here with two other champions of godliness. Though these three men, Noah, Daniel, and Job, are in it, they should deliver but their own souls by their righteousness, saith the Lord God. So we see here these three champions here who also rightly represented as stewards of God's good name, rightly represented him under the most trying and difficult circumstances. Mm-hmm. One last thing in this verse, by the way, makes it very clear that godliness and character is not transferable to another human being. We only get it from God.
0: Yeah, good point. Glad you mentioned that. If you're in Ezekiel 14:14, as Pastor Mike mentioned, there are three individuals mentioned: Noah, Job. We talked about Job briefly, and who else is mentioned there? Daniel. That's exactly right. And they're referred to as being righteous. Pastor Fred. Beside that, what else do these three men have in common?
2: Well, each one of them was faithful to God in the midst of great calamity. You know, Noah through the flood, Daniel through the apostasy of his nation in captivity, and Job, of course, through all the disasters that the devil threw on him. But on another level, each one was a faithful steward with what God entrusted to them. Noah was entrusted to build an ark and to be part of saving a remnant from a worldwide flood, and to warn the world. Daniel represented the God of Israel as a high ruler of a pagan empire. And Job, of course, was faithful to God before a watching universe. God entrusted him to be faithful under that great test. So each was a faithful steward by being entrusted with what God gave them.
0: I think it's a fair question to ask. You know, you read about these giants in the scriptures, you know, Noah and of course Job and Daniel and others. And it's a fair question to ask, and we'll come to you, Pastor Mike, with this question. Is it really realistic to expect all of us to be as faithful as these three men and other great Bible characters we read about in the scriptures? Is it reasonable for us to, realistic for us to be faithful like they were?
1: Well, I would answer that by saying, show me in the Bible where it says you can't be a Noah and a Job and a Daniel. It's not there. I've never found it. Now, some people look for that excuse because, anyway. On the contrary, the Bible makes it very clear that God is no respecter of persons. He is, if you will, an equal opportunity dispenser of his grace. So it's there for everybody who desires it enough to seek it above all earthly power and anything this world has to offer. And Noah, Daniel, and Job were deadly serious about doing God's will, and as stewards of God's good name, they were zealous for his honor. So they sought this. And God knew this, and therefore he knew he could in turn entrust these men with a challenge to match the level of their commitment and their godly strength. Now, it didn't mean it was still a stroll in the park for these men, but for sure they had disciplined themselves, and they knew God through experience that as they trusted him, he would come through in every trial, and he did in their lives. And so we can learn to do the same thing. Ultimately, God's faithful ones at the end will have to be Noah's, Daniel's, and Job. But the same grace will be there for us then as it was in these men in times past.
0: That's encouraging, very encouraging to consider that. But at the same time, it's easy to look at these men and women in the scriptures and say, well, that was them, that was their time, and thereby find justification for us to just do our own thing, make excuses for ourselves. But these individuals were written about, their lives recorded in order for us to realize that it was possible, and it is possible for you and for me. So thank you, Pastor Mike. Appreciate you sharing that. If we consider stewardship as we wrap up Sunday's lesson, consider stewardship, stewardship is really an expression of a faith-filled life. Is that correct? Would I be correct in saying that? When we truly believe in Jesus, when he really has our hearts and he has our minds, then we will conform our lives to his standard, to his character. And that is expressed in how we live our lives. That's expressed in what we do. And what we do has to do a lot with stewardship, how we manage, again, the time, the treasures, the talents that God has given us. And this is all a reflection of that grace that is working in us. Paul says in Philippians 2 that God says he will work in us to will and to do of his good pleasure. That's his end of the bargain. That's his promise to you and to me. Our responsibility is to work at our salvation with fear and trembling. That means coming to God, recognizing our great need, and depending upon his grace and his power instead of our own. And so, really, a life of stewardship is a life, a faith-filled, grace-filled life. It's an expression of that. Would you say that was correct? Well, let's go to Monday's lesson. Let's talk a little bit about contentment, that word that seems somewhat evasive in our experiences, especially for those who might be a little driven, never content. Contentment. Let's look at Philippians chapter 4, verse 11, and look at what Paul had to say here. And Pastor Fred, we're going to come over to you and ask a question. The question is, what is a person like who is not content? It's good to ask that question because sometimes it's good to see the opposite. What does a person look like who's not content? It gives us an idea of what a person who might be content, what they might look like. Anyway, Philippians chapter 4, verse 11. Let's take a look. Paul says, not that I speak in regard to need, for I have, what's that word? Learned. So this is a learning process. I have learned in whatever state I am to be content. Wow. All right. So Pastor Fred, what's a person look like who is not content?
2: Well, there's one sentence on Monday's page that I just think that's where I have to start. It says, in the end, no matter how much we have, there always will be more to get if we are inclined to think that way. And, you know, we think of that first with money. You know, if you get money, it's like it's never enough. You always got to get more. But it could work with possessions. Some people just have to have the hottest, coolest car. And then when another one comes out that's better, they got to get that one. So they're always going to the hottest, coolest one. Or maybe electronic gadget. You just have to keep getting what comes out. But this lack of contentment can be in a really powerful way in the area of having friends. I need more friends. And if I have friends, I got to control my friends. And it could be position or power. Like if you get a certain position, you've climbed up the ladder, then you're thinking about the next step up the ladder. You know, it just never ends. And, you know, and the sad thing about this is Christians are not exempt. That's why there's TV preachers that appeal They are appealing to the lack of contentment in people. And the author of the lesson brings this out. Says they make a lot of money telling listeners that if they are faithful, and that faithfulness includes supporting their ministries, then these listeners will be rich too. The equating of wealth with faithfulness is just another manifestation of materialism, but under the guise of Christianity. And these TV, television preacher hucksters, they're appealing to the lack of contentment to make a lot of money. And so it's just really sad, but a lack of contentment can be a huge problem even for Christians. It just can drive us.
0: You were talking there a little bit, Pastor Fred, about gadgets and wanting more of it. And sometimes you sign up and you get a gadget, but you have to, they kind of force you to have to get the next one because you can't download apps for that particular device, like your phone, unless you get the next system up. And so you kind of force, we have to manage and work our way through this and ask God for wisdom in things like that as well. But appreciate those thoughts. 1 Timothy 6 says, 6:6 says that godliness with contentment is great gain. We talked about godliness earlier and its relationship to stewardship, but godliness with contentment is great gain. It's incredibly positive thing for a Christian to experience. So this is a question the three of us will try to answer from different Bible verses, but how do we learn to be content, as Paul said, in whatever state we find ourselves? And Pastor Fred, you're up first.
2: Well, I think Romans 8:28 is a real help to finding contentment. It says, and we know that all things work together for good to them that love God, to them who are the called according to his purpose. In other words, knowing that God will work things out for our good is an important factor in learning how to be content, because we trust that he ultimately will do what's best for us and we can put our life in his hands. That, to me, is the beginning of contentment.
0: Very good. Pastor Mike, how can we learn to be content in whatever state we find ourselves in, wherever we are? We all have different experiences. How can we be content?
1: Yeah, I'd like to cite Hebrews 13, verse 5, which reads as follows. Let your conversation, or let your conduct, your behavior, let your behavior be without covetousness, and be content with such things as you have. For he has said, I will never leave you nor forsake you. We can never learn to be content unless that noxious weed of covetousness has its roots buried deep, deep into our hearts. It's a malignant thing, and while it flourishes, we won't ever be able to be content and thankful to God for the things that we have. We'll always be looking on the other side of the fence and be discontented, looking and seeing what other people have that we don't have. You know, contentedness makes life a lot more simple. But if our lives are surrendered to God, he will give us the grace to overcome every violation of the 10th commandment, which says, thou shalt not covet. Also, in this verse, it says, where is it now? Let me just read part of it again. Near the end, it says, God says, I will never leave thee nor forsake thee. So, if we allow God to cure us of covetousness, that's a great victory right there. And then we don't have to worry about what others have and we don't have. God's promised to provide all our needs, and he'll give us just what we need. Not necessarily what we want, but certainly what we need. And we can be happy with that.
0: Okay, thank you very much. My verses were Philippians 4, verses 4 through 13. And I'll just pull out some highlights from the verses. If you can go over there with me, Philippians 4, verses 4 through 13. How can we learn to be content in whatever state we find ourselves in? Some of you may know Philippians 4, 4 off the top of your head. What did Paul say? Rejoice in the Lord always, and again I say rejoice. And so Paul's, what can I say? The medicine for discontentment was to rejoice in Jesus and always rejoice in him, find satisfaction in him and what he's done for us. And if you go down just a little bit further, in verse 6, he says, be anxious for nothing. Don't stress over things. Be anxious for nothing, but in everything, by prayer and supplication with thanksgiving, let your requests be made known to God. So what's one of the cures for discontentment? Prayer. Prayer, coming to God, leaving our burdens, our stresses, our cares with Him, even the temptation and the desire to want more and gain more, to leave that at Jesus' feet and thank Him for what we do have. Thank Him for what we do have. You know, it's a part of human nature that we never can get enough. How much is really enough to live on? And, you know, someone earns this much per year, and they say, if I could just earn a little bit more, I think I'd be content. And then the next person who's in a similar situation than they are, they actually earn just a little bit more, and you ask them, how much can you live with? Well, if I just could earn just a little bit more, then I'd be content. And it just goes, we're never satisfied. We're never satisfied. Some of us aren't satisfied with our hair. Now, if we could just have straighter hair or more curly hair or thick hair or more hair, that's right. Or more hair. Pastor Fred, what are you talking about? Okay, all right. I see why you said that. Okay. We're never content. Some of us hide our no hair pretty well. Others, not so much, I guess. Anyway, let's take a look here. Now, look at verse 8. So prayer is another way in which we can, God gives us a tool in which we can overcome discontent. He says, finally, brethren, in verse 8, whatever things are true, whatever things are noble, whatever things are just, whatever things are pure, whatever things are lovely, whatever things are of good report, if there be any virtue, if there is anything praiseworthy, do what? Meditate on these things. So it's Paul is calling upon the followers of Jesus to have a shift in our focus, to think differently, to put our mind on wholesome and good, noble ventures, and strive in those areas, ministry, mission work, benefiting and helping those less fortunate. And when we're involved in helping people who may not be well or maybe not financially well off or whatever, we learn to be content when we're helping others. So service is another tool God gives us to teach us contentment. It's interesting. You go to verse 13. We know this one. Paul says, I can do how many things? All things through Christ who gives me strength. What is he referring to? Well, look at the preceding verse. I know how to be abased, humbled, and how to abound, have lots of things everywhere, and in all things I've learned both to be full and to be hungry, both to abound and to suffer needs. I can do all things through Christ who gives me strength. Paul is referring here to dealing with different situations he faces in life. In his ministry, in his mission work, he knew what it meant to be hungry, but he also knew what it meant to be full. He knew what difficulty and trial looked like, and then at the same time he knew what blessings and I shouldn't say blessings as a antonym to trials, because trials can be a blessing, but he knew what having things a little steadier, a little easier in life looked like. He said, in all those things I learned to be content, and Jesus was the one who gave me strength. When things are going pretty well, I can do all things through Christ who gives me strength. What is Paul talking about? If things are going well, why do I need Jesus? Oh, hold on. I need Jesus because I could get into this zone where I could just become a little too comfortable, right? A little too easy in my Christian walk with Him, less vigilant. But Paul says, I can do all things through Christ who strengthens me. Interesting context to those words, and they're worthwhile remembering. So Jesus gives us multiple things to help us learn to be content.
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7: I view the local zoo as a tremendous opportunity for us to teach the truth of God's Word to our children.
6: This is Science, Scripture, and Salvation, a Creation Radio Journal. I'm Chris O'Brien with the Institute for Creation Research. Zoos and wild animal parks are thrilling places to both young and old alike. And even though displayed signs describing the animals are evolutionary in nature, these beautiful creatures are all a part of God's creative handiwork. Come with us for the next 15 minutes as we talk about local zoos and discover how these institutions really could be considered creation zoos. Doug Phillips is president of Vision Forum Ministries in San Antonio, Texas. He tells us that the zoo is a wonderful place to teach children about creation.
7: It's my great pleasure to be the father of 8 children, and one of my favorite things in the world to do is to go down to our local zoo. I view the local zoo as a tremendous opportunity for us to go down and to teach the truth of God's Word to our children. We're looking at creatures that God made, and every one of these creatures has a story. And so when we as a family go down to our local zoo, we view them not only as an opportunity to praise the Lord for seeing the beauties and the wonders of His creation, but to train my children in vigorous Christian creation apologetics.
6: And parents can also use the zoo to help teach biblical and earth history lessons.
7: Another important point for creation parents to consider when they go to the zoo is the message of the flood. We know from the Bible that God took 2 of every kind of animal and 7 of certain clean kinds of animals and brought them onto the ark, and that all of the species of the world come from those kinds of animals. And so there was one kind of whatever the early elephant form was. There were 2 of those aboard the ark. And so when we look at the variations that exist today, it shows the tremendous genetic potentiality for change and for variation within a kind. What it doesn't show is the evolutionary tree. What it doesn't show is that dogs came from cats. All of that is a fraud, and that's one of the important points we make when we, in fact, do go to the zoo.
6: But what about the signs that are posted next to animal enclosures that claim the animal evolved over millions of years or is a descendant of a different kind of animal? ICR Museum curator Cindy Carlson holds degrees in biology and zoology.
8: The only trouble with zoos in America today, from a creationist perspective, are the signs that promote evolution or a time frame of long ages. And that's because these signs don't give God the glory for His creation, but rather promote the idea that all this beauty, variety, and design just happened by natural processes. So when our children are old enough to read the signs, we need to have answers for them. And these answers can range from, that's not what God says in the Bible, to the evidence that mutation and natural selection could never account for all the life on the earth.
6: Doug Phillips.
7: The matter is that there are variations within a kind, and sometimes different species reflect different animals within a particular kind that God created. But unfortunately, the modern zoos are building upon the evolutionary tree, the evolutionary chart, which ties all these animals back to early simple-celled organisms. And of course, this is a fraud. There's no evidence for this. This is scientifically incorrect, but it is what children are taught. Now, this gives creation parents an opportunity to set the record straight. We understand, for example, that even though certain animals may look similar, if they were of a different kind, they've never evolved and they have no relative relationship one with the other, except for the fact that they were animals made on either day 5 or day 6.
6: Mary Parker, along with her husband Dr. Gary Parker, operate the Creation Adventures Museum in Florida. Mrs. Parker has recently published a creation zoo guide called The Complete Zoo Adventure, a field trip in a book. She says it's important that children know the truth about origins.
9: If we're told that they evolved by means of evolution, that would be a lie, and we don't want to tell children lies. The truth is what sets people free, and it sets children free from these bad ideas as well. If you give them the answer right away, the truth about these, when they're encountered with other false ideas, the truth is going to hold fast. And that's basically what I think is the importance of teaching the truth about the animals and the facts about them, because they're wonderfully made, just like we were wonderfully made. We're designed to do certain things, and animals are designed to do certain things in our environment. And even though we live in a fallen world, we still can see that design and how they multiply after kind, and these things that point to creation.
6: Dr. Gary Parker says it really does make a difference in children whether they believe they were created or evolved, and that teaching them the truth about animal origins will help them to comprehend God as creator.
10: I think when we understand that the animals were created with purpose and are not just a product of time, chance, struggle, and death, Darwin's war of nature, we can understand and appreciate more fully that we were created especially. We know the kind of struggles that young people are going through in our schools and the violence that erupts sometimes just out of sheer frustration of thinking that there's just no meaning, no purpose, and so on. And if we see that reinforced at the zoo, it just makes us feel so much more lost. But when we see that we're all the products of God's divine creation, each one of us has a special place in His total plan. Wow, that makes us special, and it can encourage us to encourage others, to help each other be all that we can be in Christ, and to really fulfill Christ's mandate to take care of the things that He's created, other people as well as those plants and animals.
6: As creationists, we may get a bit frustrated at times over the excessive evolutionary influence that we see at our local zoos. Mary Parker tells us that we really do need to conduct ourselves properly in these environments.
9: We should not get mad at the signs that we don't agree with. We want to help them in the right direction, not get hooked up on our misbehavior in that area.
6: Dr. Parker says for a good Christian testimony, it's important that we are kind to evolutionists in these public arenas.
10: They deserve our respect and consideration. And of course, many of us can remember a time when we weren't yet Christians. And so we know the struggle that they're going through, and it might encourage patience in us.
6: Not only can we teach our children creation apologetics at the zoo, but it's also a great place to study many different school subjects. Cindy Carlson tells us about a few of them.
8: As a homeschool parent, it was a wonderful thing to be able to take my children to the zoo when we would study different types of animals. Say we were studying reptiles. Then you would go to the reptile house. The children could even classify. You'd say, well, make a list of all the animals that don't have legs, and make a list of the animals that do have legs. Or even you could have them classify things by color. You could also study the different places the animals lived. Like you could have your children find all the animals that live in Africa. And so they get a geography lesson, too. And there are other things that can be done at the zoo. For instance, photography and other types of art, sitting and sketching an animal, because not only are the animals so attractive and unusual, but because the enclosures are done so creatively now that it's like being in that part of the country or in that foreign country as you sketch them or take a picture of them. It's just a very pleasurable experience.
6: Other things we can learn at the zoo can be somewhat surprising. Take, for instance, the seemingly unusual diet of the polar bear, which Dr. Parker says actually backs up what the Bible says in Genesis about the very first dietary needs of all creatures.
10: One time when I was at the San Diego Zoo, I had the video camera ready to go as the zookeeper was bringing out a bag of food, you know, to feed the polar bear. And I thought, boy, this is going to be great. He's going to throw a leg of lamb in front of the polar bear, and I'm going to get a picture of this red blood spattered all over this white fur, and I'll be able to scare my students with it, you know. And so I had the camera rolling, and the zookeeper threw the food in front of the polar bear. Polar bear pounced on it, chomp, chomp, chomp, chomp, chomp, chomp. Lettuce and carrots. You know, I thought the polar bear would take another look at the zookeeper and say, I got a better idea. But he really liked the lettuce and carrots. So even animals with big teeth and claws were designed originally, you know, just to eat plants.
6: Another lesson, and of course, the most important one we can teach our children at the zoo, is that people are made in the image of God and are not animals. Cindy Carlson.
8: We always like to talk to our children, too, about the difference between when God made man and God made all the other creatures. They were made from the dust of the ground. However, God breathed his own spirit into humans, and the Bible says that male and female, they're created in his image. And so man has a conscience. He can decide to do good or to do wrong, and he knows the difference, whereas the animals live out of instinct. Also, humans have intelligence, creativity, and language. None of those other creatures will ever build an Empire State Building or write a book. And so that helps children to see that even though there are many similarities, there's huge differences. And also, God gave us care over his creation. We were to take dominion and to subdue the earth and to have dominion over all the other creatures. And so we are the caretakers of the other creatures that God made.
6: Doug Phillips.
7: Of course, at the end of the day, one of the greatest things that can take place from going to the zoo is to rejoice in God's goodness in giving us these animals. The Lord has given us these animals to rejoice in, to use, to have dominion over for the glory of God. And I think it's not only natural, but I think it's wonderful when our children delight in the creatures which God have given. But when they understand that man is not on an equal platform with animals. God has placed the animals under man, and we are to steward them, we are to care for them for the glory of God.
6: Dr. Parker says visiting the zoo surely can teach us and our children many things about creation, academics, and God's future plans for peace on earth.
10: The zoo gives us an excellent way of looking at animals and say, see what God's Word tells us about his world is exactly right. He created animals just to eat plants, and it wasn't until man's sin ruined things that some of those animals began to use things designed to eat plants to eat meat instead. And so now there's a separation, and fear and dread of us has been put into the animals. And there are animals that eat other animals, and there's antagonistic relationships between man and some of the animals. And so we can really teach relationships, including the promise of restoration. In that picture we have when the wolf and the lamb will lie down together, the lion and the fatling together, and a little child will lead them. And so we can look forward to the time when they'll not hurt nor destroy in all my holy mountain or in any of the zoos. For the earth will be full of the knowledge of the Lord as the waters cover the sea.
6: As our program comes to a close, we hope that you've been encouraged. It's our desire at ICR to show that the Bible can be trusted, both historically and scientifically, and to give facts that will build your faith. As Christians, we need to understand the scientific basis for our beliefs. We pray that this program will aid you in your discovery of science and the Bible. You know, most people aren't aware that today there are thousands of scientists that are convinced of the truth of biblical creation and not evolution. Our non-denominational ministry aims to restore and strengthen the Genesis foundations of the Christian faith. If you've enjoyed today's edition of Science, Scripture, and Salvation, a Creation Radio Journal, why not visit us on the web to find out more about the work of ICR? The address is www.icr.org. Again, www.icr.org. Science, Scripture, and Salvation, a Creation Radio Journal, is a production of ICR. For the Institute for Creation Research, I'm Chris O'Brien. Thanks for tuning in.

0: In the year 1831, biologist Charles Darwin began a fateful journey on the HMS Beagle. On that journey, Darwin formulated the controversial theory of evolution, which has impacted society down to this day.
1: Our goal is to punch holes in that theory, so I'd like to welcome you to
2: Sink the Beagle.
3: Fire one, Captain.
4: Good shooting, John. Right on target.
5: You know, Darwin thought with the trade winds he could really move quickly through the water and evade the Beagle, but with our technology and super superior powers...
4: He wasn't fast enough.
5: We put that belly in the Beagle, a bullet that put him down to the bottom. I'm John Kurlinski.
4: I am Stan Hudson. We want to welcome you to this week's episode of
2: Sink the Beagle,
4: where we take a lighthearted look at the very serious issues of... where we came from, with the idea of maybe learning something about where we're going. Did we come from a big bang? Then we're going to a big crunch. If we came from a special creation, maybe we got some special recreation coming
5: up. Yay.
4: That's good.
5: You know, sometimes when you get into the time of the year, May and June,
4: yes.
5: What really happens, most of America seems to, most of the sports are focused on races. You have the Kentucky Derby. You
4: yes.
5: have
4: Olympics
5: the
4: coming
5: Indy 500. You have all these, you know, the Belmont and Big Ben lost the Belmont. And that's okay. It's the running of the races and the running of the bulls and other things that go on in the spring of the year, late spring of the year usually. And today we want to talk about how fast... was T-Rex. You know, it's interesting to read how fast science changes its mind sometimes. This is really more fun.
4: Competing theories, eh?
5: Yeah. Well, actually, what came out, this is taken from the National Geographic website, and they had competing articles coming out, and one said T-Rex was a slow plotter. You know, they try to figure out through what evidence they have of these animals exactly what they were like, what life was like for them, and one says he was slow. T-Rex was a slow scavenger who just kind of got lucky and ate whatever he found and ate about anything he wanted to eat, you know.
4: Well, we know T-Rex ate Edmontosaurus, which is a hadrosaur or duck-billed dinosaur, because they found remains that are roughly where the tummy was on a T-Rex. And they've also found Triceratops, same way, little bits of bones of that dinosaur in what appeared to have been the stomach of a T-Rex. But you can catch those guys either by running fast if they're fast or finding them laying there, roadkill.
5: Roadkill, and T-Rex didn't run them over, they just found them there.
4: So you can't tell by what they ate.
5: Some experts believe that T-Rex was so slow, it took up to 2 seconds just to turn 45 degrees. And now here on Sink the Beagle, we want you to understand how slow that is. So we're going to have my colleague Stan Hudson do a audio dramatization of a two-second turn.
4: This is a T-Rex turning 45 degrees.
5: Okay, ready? Go. Now let's hear T-Rex turning back 45 degrees. You know, you could have two kids on the side of T-Rex poking him on each side. They wouldn't have to worry at all, because by the time he spotted one, he'd be poking and starting to turn the other way. You could have him kind of twisting his head until he got dizzy and fell over, as long as you weren't in the path.
4: Seriously, when you look at the structure of a T-Rex, you know, he's like your worst nightmare in bones. You know, you're almost wishing that this study was right. You hope he was slow. You wouldn't want to meet him any other way. You'd like to think you could outrun him. You've ever had one of those dreams when you know where you're running from something and it's like,
3: no!
4: Can't move fast.
5: Getting eaten alive. No, about to be food.
3: After me.
5: You know, they once used to think that T-Rex ran up to 45 miles an hour. And that's the depiction that Jurassic Park has left everybody.
4: Oh, yes.
5: You know, the fast raptors that just race down the road and
4: inspired many of those dreams.
5: Yes, inspired probably most of those dreams, you know. They thought he weighed, you know, 3 to 4 tons and he could be clipping along at 45 miles an hour. However, based on computer models.
4: Computer models.
5: It's guys that have nothing better to do just crunch data and play with things and make video games.
4: Speak nicely of computer nerds, please.
5: Okay. But anyway, they want to say that biomechanics of dinosaurs have been based on, you know, basically what they try to do is base the biomechanics of a dinosaur on, like, modern examples, like an elephant, a living creature.
4: Yes.
5: They try to use elephants and other things and say, you know...
4: Big guys.
5: They really
4: heavy
5: could
4: guys.
5: Only... T-Rex to get any kind of speed would have to really bend his knees and bend his legs a lot, and they're not sure if the fossil records of reconstructions really allow it.
4: Mm-hmm.
5: You know,
4: mm-hmm.
5: Most of them agree that, you know, when you're looking, you know, if you look at living animals, they pretty much eat any, you know, they both, T-Rex is probably a scavenger and a predator, but how fast he went, we don't really know.
4: We don't know. But this first study that you're referencing was in June of 2007, and they said he was a slow prodder.
5: Okay? He was a slow prodder. So now we got June of
4: 2007. 10 to 25 miles per hour at best.
5: At best. Now we go, oh, actually they even less than 10 miles
4: an
5: hour.
4: Oh, okay.
5: Less than 10 miles. But now when you go into the August 23rd, 2007 study, this is last year's work, you know.
4: Okay, that's a couple months later.
5: The same
4: also
5: website,
4: National Geographic.
5: Also Geographic. T-Rex quicker and fastest than the fastest human study, say.
4: Okay.
5: T-Rex is really quick. You know, they want to criticize those who thought T-Rex was slower, and they want to make him faster than people.
4: Okay.
5: So they want to give T-Rex, you know, they kind of put him on the level of maybe Secretariat or something. I don't know.
4: Oh, there's a thought.
5: You know.
4: And they're running around the
5: They're coming around the back section. He's going the fastest.
4: Ahead by Carl, nose.
5: You know, Carl Johnson is going this fast. And, oh, T-Rex, he's coming. I always go eat him. That's T-Rex. It says even a 6-ton T-Rex could reach a top speed of 18 miles an hour, you know.
4: Oh.
5: And fit athletes, it says, run just a fraction slower, you know.
4: Yeah, which is all you need. I mean,
5: yeah, T-Rex. All you need is a little more.
4: Just a little faster.
5: And what they said, you know, the ones who said he was a plotter only use computer simulations.
4: Wait
5: the ones
4: a minute.
5: Who say he's a racer
4: are using
5: supercomputer simulations.
4: Computer
5: simulations.
4: Versus computer one fighting computer two.
5: You know.
4: Okay.
5: Our computer T-Rex. Let's get in a video game and see who wins, you know.
4: And you know, John, what that reveals, among other things, is that it kind of depends upon what information computer you put in the computer.
5: And how you interpret the data, Stan.
4: Yeah.
5: It's really, really about, and what they're saying here is that it's a lot of fun. And it probably generates income for those who like to muse over these
4: absolutely.
5: Things.
4: Oh, T-Rex,
5: big bucks. You can debate whether T-Rex was fast, whether he was slow, whether he was a vegetarian, whether he was a scavenger,
4: mm-hmm.
5: whether he was a bear, you know, had the diet of a bear, berries, and whatever
4: he
5: found.
4: What he did with those little bitty arms up
5: there. Yeah, they were good for nibbling on corn. You know? Came in handy for corn on the cob.
4: You know,
5: eater.
4: That's an image, isn't it?
5: Yes. The reality is you can debate those in science and hotly debate them even, and really not get in trouble. What you can't debate is that there were humans alive with T-Rex, and that T-Rex did not evolve from something else, and that T-Rex... You know, you can't, there's certain things that are off limits in the debate of evolution and creation. And there are certain things you can debate till the cows come home.
4: You know, that's
5: which are slower than T-Rex.
4: That's right. And we've talked about dinosaurs and man and whether they coexisted before. We talked about it on Sink the Beagle. And just for a brief summary of things we have said, I want to remind our listeners that we have pointed out that almost every corner of the earth, almost every ancient culture had memories of dragons, and that there were some human encounters with very large reptiles, and the fact is those kind of stories are all over the place. And I know evolutionists have said, well, it's because they dug up big bones and they kind of imagined.
5: They weren't archaeologists.
4: How could they figure from a big leg bone that that was a big reptile? I don't think so.
5: And I don't think so. That's a stretch of the scientific imagination.
4: Yes.
5: You know, it's really kind of funny, Stan, when you get into this, you know, of deciding whether T-Rex could win a race or whether he would not win a race. You know,
4: I'll tell you one thing, if he were behind me, you would see me breaking my own personal best.
5: Yes. Or breaking your own personal back. One of the two.
4: Something.
5: You know, one scientist said this. He said, I've never done or trusted approaches, talking about the supercomputer models.
4: This was the fast model.
5: This is the fast model. He said, I've never trusted approaches like this because there's a lot of assumptions that go into these models, and it's very easy to get missed or overlooked about the results. You know, all of these models, he said, has lots of assumptions, which we like to say that they're using another word for assumption from the biblical perspective.
4: Yes, is
5: faith.
4: Ooh, don't drop that F-bomb on us.
5: That F-bomb. Faith, the F-word of evolution, you know.
4: Yes, you have to have faith. You have to believe in assumptions. It's kind of funny because he concludes this this article with, there's no way you can be that precise for an extinct animal. Unless, of course, you do have faith.
5: You know, we have a torpedo text, Dan, we'd like to turn to a little bit. We talk about races and running and the futility of stuff like this.
4: Mm-hmm. Okay, here it is in Jeremiah 13 and verse 5. It says, if you have run with the footmen and they have wearied you, then how can you contend with horses?
5: Yeah. You know, if you think that running and just living in here is rough on you, wait till the real troubles come.
4: Yes.
5: You know, wait till a T-Rex runs you down in life, so to speak. God's saying, you know, if you think that you can get away with this, you know.
4: Yes.
5: And that's caused you problems. Just wait. Things are going to get worse.
4: You know it's too bad you've seen all these T-Rexes and you try to build these models from T-Rexes because all the T-Rexes that we've ever seen are
5: dead.
4: It's pretty hard to imagine them alive, but they're dead.
5: They're dead.
4: And so...
5: You know, how fast did T-Rex run, Stan?
4: Well, the answer is very simple. Not fast enough.
5: Save himself.
4: Whatever caught him.
5: You know, and some people are running from God. They're running in a race from God. Mm-hmm. And God is sort of saying in this passage,
4: yes,
5: you think you can run away from me, and you're running from this trial and that trouble, or from this thing and that.
4: Yeah.
5: Wait till the stuff really gets... You're almost getting trampled now.
4: Yes.
5: You will be trampled. Don't run away. Paul says there is, though, a race to run. And it's the race of faith. I have run the race.
4: I finished the course. I've kept the faith.
5: Despite all the obstacles, And the irony is, though, when you read that passage in the New Testament, the beautiful thing is that when you run the race of faith, you don't run it alone. It's not a competition where you try to beat everybody else across finish line. It's a race where you try knowing that finishing together is the only way.
4: Everyone who finishes wins.
5: Yeah.
4: There's no losers.
5: You know, all the T-Rexes did finish their race together. We have graveyards of them to prove it. They all died and got buried.
4: They weren't fast enough.
5: But you and I are running a different race.
4: Mm-hmm.
5: And it's not to the swift.
4: Mm-hmm.
5: It's not to the strong.
4: Mm-hmm.
5: It doesn't matter if you're a scavenger or a predator. The idea is, you know, that's not the issue. The issue is, do you have faith in God?
4: That's right. And you don't have to be fast. You just need to, and it's not even how you start that counts. It's really how you end, how you finish the faith. Can you make it past that line?
5: And the irony is you don't have to even come up with faith.
4: Mm-hmm.
5: Jesus Christ's already given you a measure of faith. And if you keep it in him, he will finish it, because the Bible says he's the author and finisher. You can finish strong with Jesus Christ and know you've run the race well.
4: Mm-hmm.
5: And you don't run alone. Because, you know, the irony is that when you run the race from a Christian perspective, you're looking around to make sure no one else is getting trampled by the predators of this world.
4: Yeah.
5: You know, the devil roars
4: like a lion, and he's chasing people down. Unfortunately, some people do get caught by him. And we don't want to be that way. We want to have faith. We want to finish the course. We want to keep the faith. We want to not be outrun by the old dragon, the devil.
5: So instead of looking at bones of creatures that are dead, the Bible says, fix your eyes upon Jesus, the author and finisher of our faith. And he will get us across the finish line of existence. It makes all kinds of sense. It's the only sense that really makes sense. And it's not, and that is our assumption.
4: Yep. And unlike T-Rex, we will be able to run fast enough. Tune into another Sink the Beagle.
6: The second and third chapters of Revelation contain the letters to the seven churches: Ephesus, Smyrna, Pergamos, Thyatira, Sardis, Philadelphia, and Laodicea. They're in what we today call Turkey. They were real churches in a real place. At the start of these messages, Jesus is described in Revelation 2:1 as he who holds the seven stars in his right hand, who walks in the midst of the seven golden lampstands. So think, it's commonly thought that the stars in Jesus' hand represent the leaders of those churches. And the previous chapter states clearly that the lampstands are the churches themselves. How important is that for us? Jesus upholds his church leaders, certainly those who will be upheld, and he's in the midst of his churches. Be encouraged. Jesus is with his church. Might not be perfect, but he's with it. So you can be too, with confidence. I'm John Bradshaw for It Is Written.
7: Glad you've joined me. You're listening to Daughters of Promise. I'm Christine Wurtzen. I'm your host each weekday, and I love what I do, so stay tuned. I begin every day praying the Lord's Prayer, first in English and then in Hebrew. I find that when all is said and done, the Lord's Prayer is sufficient to start my day, and that shouldn't come as a surprise, since when asked how to pray, Jesus taught his disciples that prayer. Today is not just another day, but a day set apart in the kingdom for kingdom work. I want his will to be done here in my house, in my office, and for heavenly manna to drop here for the challenges that I face. I'm not going to be deceived by the fact that today looks relatively free. There are few appointments, and it appears to be quiet. Does that make me just loosen my belt and coast? Well, it used to, but not anymore. I think of what Jesus told his disciples as he healed a blind man on the Sabbath. He said, "We must work the works of him who sent me while it is day, because night is coming when no one can work." He wanted the disciples to know that he only had 3 years of public ministry and every day was critical. So no wonder he healed on the Sabbath. He was redeeming the time. Every conversation today can be seasoned with grace. Every touch can be an extension of Jesus' hands. Every problem can be opportunities for the exercise of my faith. I lift this day and all its unknowns to the one who chose on a holy day, when everyone else rested, to touch a blind man's eyes with mud. The need was there, and the time for his healing was ripe. God's glory was to be revealed, so Jesus acted. For Daughters of Promise, I'm Christine Wurtzen.

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2: Now a look at your morning weather on Lafayette Christian Talk Radio. Mostly cloudy today with a high near 89 and lows around 76. Thunderstorms tomorrow with a high of 86 and lows around 73. For your Wednesday, intermittent clouds with a high near 89 and lows around 75. And for Thursday, partly sunny with a high near 88 and lows around 73. That's your morning weather on Lafayette Christian Talk Radio.
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6: Get ready for a blessing as Pastor Derek Morris presents the life and teachings of Jesus, taking you step by step through our Savior's ministry on earth.
7: The death and burial of Jesus. You know, when you ask someone, do you know anything about Jesus, his life? They'll say, well, I've heard of the crucifixion. Some perhaps have seen a picture of Jesus on a cross. And so they know that the cross has something to do with the life and ministry of Jesus. I want to begin our study today by looking at the crucifixion. This was a Roman method of execution. A Roman citizen, though, was never executed on a cross. That was too gruesome of an ordeal for a Roman citizen. A citizen would be executed with a sword, beheaded. But the enemies of Rome, those who were not citizens, would be crucified. And there were various ways in which this crucifixion could occur. A prisoner might be tied to a cross, a beam with a crossbeam, and strapped up there and left to die of starvation and of thirst, dogs gathering around the feet, waiting, vultures circling overhead, cries being uttered as the person longed for death. It was also customary for a prisoner to be nailed to the cross, sometimes nailed, sometimes tied, sometimes both. It's interesting as we study the record about the crucifixion of Jesus, that it actually doesn't tell us in the account of the crucifixion whether Jesus was nailed or tied to the cross. We have to actually go to a post-resurrection account, and we'll be studying those post-resurrection accounts next week. Glorious testimonies from the risen Christ. But in one of those post-resurrection accounts where Thomas comes, Jesus says, see the marks in my hands, the prints of the nails in my hands, and see the wound in my side. So from that post-resurrection account, we discover that Jesus was nailed

to the cross. You say, well, why is that significant, whether he was nailed or tied? Well, 1,000 years earlier, under the inspiration of the Holy Spirit, the psalmist David prophesied about the death of Messiah. 1,000 years before the event took place, under the inspiration of the Holy Spirit, the psalmist wrote, speaking of Messiah, "Dogs have surrounded me, a band of evil men has encircled me, they have pierced my hands and my feet." 1,000 years before the death of Jesus, the prophet foretold the way in which Messiah would be executed. In terms of the location of the crucifixion of Jesus, we know it was outside of the city. They did not crucify inside the holy city. That would desecrate the city. So we know it was outside of the old city, but where is the question? The ancient site, that is the site that was long considered the location for Calvary, is the place where a church was built. Now this is a little confusing to me, but this is called the Church of the Holy Sepulchre, or the tomb. Apparently, according to ancient tradition, the location of Calvary and the tomb were very close together. And if you go to the Church of the Holy Sepulchre, you can see the site where many Christians for ages have considered to be the location of Calvary. In the 19th century, however, a British archaeologist by the last name of Gordon suggested another location, which became referred to as Gordon's Calvary because of his hypothesis. He noticed that fully visible from the city was a rounded hill that looked like a human skull. And he remembered that in the scripture, it had spoken about Golgotha, which means the place of the skull. And so Gordon suggested that actually it was not where the Church of the Holy Sepulchre was built in memory of both of the death and burial of Jesus, but actually it was this rounded hill visible from the Mount of Olives in full view of the city that was the location of the execution, Golgotha, the place of the skull. When the Romans executed someone, they would put an inscription above their head. I want you to note that this, you might not know this if you just read the text, but the inscription over the head of the prisoner was the reason for the execution. So there was a thief on one side of Jesus, and it would say thief above. If Barabbas had been executed for murder or treason, it would say murder, treason above his head. Now what's interesting is the inscription that is placed above the head of Jesus. According to scripture, that inscription was written in Hebrew, or Aramaic, which was the spoken language of the Hebrews, Greek, and Latin, written and placed over his head. Now, some critics of the gospel record say, well, the inscriptions in the gospel record don't agree, so you can't trust what the Bible says. And there are some variations in the reading. But I want you to notice that the basic message is the same. I wondered if one is translating the Latin, one's translating the Greek, and one's translating the language of the Hebrew people. But here are the testimony. Matthew says that the inscription read, "This is Jesus, the King of the Jews." According to Luke, "This is the King of the Jews." And according to John, "Jesus of Nazareth, the King of the Jews." Well, basically the same message, isn't it? And you'll remember, if you've read the text, and I hope you've taken the time to read the gospel accounts, because as exciting as it is to gather together and listen to presentations about the life and teachings of Jesus, there's nothing better than reading the text for yourself. And you may remember that the enemies of Christ come to him and they come to Pilate, and they object. They say, "We don't want the inscription up there that he's the King of the Jews. You should change it, Pilate, and say, he said he's the King of the Jews." You see, that was the only reason that they were executing him. He was not guilty of opposing taxes paid to Caesar. He was not guilty of stirring up an insurrection as they had accused him in Luke 23. But they crucified him because he'd said, "I am the King of the Jews."
Pilate says, no, what I've written, I've written, and refused to change the inscription. Now, I want you to notice the significance of this inscription, because it becomes a testimony to the world of who Jesus is. It doesn't just say thief, murderer, sheep stealer. It says Jesus, Yeshua, the Lord saves, the King of the Jews. A testimony to all those in Jerusalem and through the ages to the true identity of Jesus. As we go on in our study of these events around the death of Jesus, we discover that Jesus spoke some words from the cross. They are referred to as the seven last words. Now, Jesus spoke many more words after his resurrection from the dead, and we'll be studying about that next week. But while on the cross, Jesus speaks seven words or seven comments from the cross, and we want to study those together. The first, and by the way, let me preface what I'm about to say by telling you that no one gospel writer gives us all seven. So like some of the other accounts of the resurrection or other events in the life of Jesus, we have to piece them together. But I'm going to propose to you an order for the seven. The first saying of Jesus from the cross in Luke chapter 23 and verse 34 is a cry on our behalf. Look with me, if you have a copy of the scriptures, I hope you do, and look in Luke chapter 23 and verse 34. Luke 23 and verse 34. Put a note in your margin if you're taking notes, the first comment of Jesus from the cross, and let's read and see what it says. Luke 23 and verse 34. There it says, when they came to the place called the skull, there they crucified him along with the criminals, one on the right, the other on his left. Jesus said, and I think it would be fair to infer that this is his first comment. Jesus said, Father, what? Forgive them, for they do not know what they are doing. Now, to whom is Jesus speaking in this first saying from the cross? Father, forgive them, they do not know what they're doing. Is he speaking to the Roman soldiers who have executed him? Yes or no? Yes or no? No? You don't think he's extending forgiveness to them? Is he speaking to the religious leaders who, even though they knew he was the Christ, they'd seen the miracles, is he speaking to them who forced his execution even though they knew he was an innocent man? What do you think? No? Yes. What about Pilate? Is he speaking forgiveness to Pilate, who thought he could excuse himself and wash his hands? Is he extending forgiveness to Pilate? Boy, I tell you, some of you don't think he's extending forgiveness to too many people. What about you? Didn't the prophet foretell 700 years earlier, the prophet Isaiah in Isaiah 53, didn't he say that Messiah would be wounded for our transgressions and bruised for our iniquities? I wonder, was he extending forgiveness to you when he said, Father, forgive them? They do not know what they are doing. Oh, you say they knew. But did they really know? Did they really understand that they were putting to death their Creator who had come in the flesh to show them only the love of the Father? Did they really understand? Father, forgive them. They do not know what they are doing. The first word of Jesus from the cross is a word of forgiveness to those who have placed him there. The second word of Jesus from the cross, also found in Luke 23, follow along in your Bible, and I'd like to unpack this comment with you because it's caused some confusion. In verse 43 of Luke 23, the context, some criminals, one on each side, they've both been cursing, mocking. The one on the left says, if you're the Christ, come down from the cross, you know, save us, save you. But then the one on the right struggles. He says, this man has not done anything wrong. We deserve what's happening to us, but he's done nothing wrong. You sense something is happening in the heart of this thief. Faith is stirring within his soul, and he turns to Jesus and he says, remember me when you come in your kingdom.
One of the other gospel writers says, "Lord, Lord, remember me." I want to suggest to you, though we cannot know a person's heart, that it certainly appears that this dying thief is reaching out to Jesus for salvation. "Remember me, Lord, when you come in your kingdom." And here comes the second comment of Jesus from the cross. Notice what it says. "I tell you the truth," Jesus answered, "today you will be with me in paradise." I tell you the truth. I'm reading from the New International Version of the Bible. "I tell you the truth. Today you will be with me in paradise." So the second comment of Jesus from the cross, "I tell you the truth. Today you will be with me in paradise." Now there's a problem there. It's true that some of us grew up thinking that the moment a person died, they went to paradise. But if we look at the teachings of Jesus and not just the traditions of our past, we will remember back to lecture 15, which talked about the raising of Lazarus from the dead. And when Lazarus died, Jesus didn't say, "Well, he's in paradise, don't grieve for him." Jesus said, "Lazarus is, he's sleeping. But I'm going to go to wake him from his sleep." They said, "Well, if he's taking a nap, he'll be fine." But Jesus said, "No, Lazarus is, he's dead." So apparently from the teaching of Jesus, Lazarus had not gone to paradise. But he was sleeping, and when Jesus comes to raise him from the dead, he doesn't say, "Lazarus, come down from paradise." Now folks laugh. They say, "Well, but Jesus looked, and he looked into the tomb where Lazarus was in the sleep of death, and he says, 'Lazarus, come forth.'" And when Lazarus is raised from the dead, he doesn't say, "Boy, it was so wonderful in paradise." He doesn't say anything, except that Jesus is the Christ, and for that testimony, the religious leaders want to kill him. Now, in that same account in John 11, Martha testifies when Jesus says, "Your brother will rise again." She says, quoting the teaching of Jesus, "I know that he will rise again in the resurrection at the last day." She had listened to the teaching of Jesus. You say to me, "But Dr. Morris, Jesus said to the thief, 'I tell you the truth, today you'll be with me in paradise.' So Jesus is contradicting himself." Well, let me give you three reasons why it may not be the way it's written in a modern translation. I want you to write these down. Number one, in the original Greek, in the original text, there is no punctuation. The punctuation is added by the translators. Oh, you say, "Oh, but there's a comma." Not in the original. So there's no punctuation. You say, "Well, where do you put the comma?" Would you say, "I tell you the truth today, comma, you will be with me in paradise"? Or, "I tell you the truth, comma, today you'll be with me in paradise"? Does it make a difference where you put the comma? Well, you say, "But Dr. Morris, if the comma is not in the text, you can't prove it should be somewhere else either." And I'd have to agree with you. That would not be the way that we could conclude what the text is really saying. A second issue that I'd like to raise is the fact that the adverb of time, the word today, when translating from the Greek, can be put anywhere in the sentence, depending on meaning. Now, if the word today can float, you could translate it, "Today I say to you, you'll be with me in paradise." Or, "You'll be with me in paradise today." You say, "Well, that doesn't help us either." You could conclude that he's saying, "I tell you today, you'll be with me in paradise." Or, "You'll be with me in paradise today." So that doesn't help us either. Which one is it? Well, when we're studying Scripture, if we have a question, there's a basic principle of Bible study, and that's to let the Bible interpret itself. In John chapter 20 and verse 17, I want you to notice what Jesus says. In John 20 and verse 17, Jesus, Sunday morning, raised from the dead. That's more than 48 hours later. I know it says on the third day, but they count the little bit of the sixth day and all of the Sabbath day and the first part of the first day when they talk about 3 days later. Here we are now, more than 48 hours later. And Jesus says, "Do not hold on to me." He's speaking to Mary. We'll learn about this in the next lecture. "For I have not yet returned to my Father." Now, if Jesus
had not yet returned to his Father, and certainly his Father is in paradise, wherever that location is. If Jesus had not yet ascended to his Father on Sunday morning, how could he have been in paradise with the thief on Friday? You see, the Bible explains itself. And yes, you have to choose where to put the comma and where to put that word today. But Jesus is not saying, I'll be with you in paradise today. Scripture does not agree with that conclusion. What Jesus is saying is this: I tell you the truth today. I tell you the truth today when everyone else has turned their back on me, when evil people are crucifying me. I tell you the truth today. You will be with me in paradise. Does that make sense to you? Now, you know, I just want to say this. Some sincere Christians may differ on that opinion. Whichever it is, when we get to paradise, we'll just be happy to be there. Is that right? So, you know, you say, well, you can't be here because you didn't know where the comma went with Jesus, our Savior. The third saying of Jesus from the cross is a bit difficult for me, and you're going to have to help me with it. Okay, so Bible scholar, wherever you are in the world, here on campus or somewhere around the world, I want you to write to me. The address will come up at the end of this lecture. I want you to explain this text to me. But this is a third saying of Jesus from the cross. What was the first saying? What was the first saying? Anyone? Father, forgive them. The second saying? You'll be with me in paradise. Here's the third saying now. John chapter 19 and beginning with 26. And here it says, when Jesus saw his mother there and the disciple whom he loved standing nearby, he said to his mother, dear woman, here is your son. King James, I remember memorizing, behold thy son, right? And to the disciple, here is your mother, or behold thy mother. From that time on, this disciple, and we know that to be John the Apostle, took her into his home. Now, here's the struggle I have, and you're going to have to study this out and write to me and tell me what I should conclude from this text, okay? I have no question that Jesus is saying to John, take care of my mother. He looks at both of them and he says, behold your mother. You see, Jesus, and we studied about this in lecture 8, but Jesus had no brothers and sisters from Mary. They were stepbrothers, you remember, and sisters from Joseph. So he doesn't have anyone to entrust his mother to care for her. Joseph is gone from the scene, we assume already has died. And so Jesus looks at his young disciple, John, and says, behold your mother. Now, here's where my struggle is. When Jesus says to his mother, behold your son, is he asking her to behold him or to behold John? Well, let me tell you the challenge I have with that, okay? Because I really think he's saying, behold your son. He's saying, keep looking to me, mother. If I be lifted up, I will draw all people to me. Whoever believes in me will not perish, but have everlasting life. Keep looking to me, mother, in faith. And by the way, John, take care of my mother. Or is he saying, okay, mother, look at your son. Son, look at your mother. Well, you'll have to help me with that one and give me a good reason why it's not. Mary, mother, by faith, keep looking at your son. Yes, I was born of a virgin, you, but I am the eternal Son of God. Keep looking to me in faith, mother. And John, will you take care of my mother? Well, you research that for me, will you? And tell me which conclusion it is. But certainly we would agree, a third saying of Jesus from the cross, behold your son. Jesus, now hanging on the cross, cries out, my God, why have you forsaken me? What a terrible cry, recorded in Aramaic, Eloi, Eloi, lama sabachthani. They said he's calling for Elijah. But no, he's crying out, my God, why have you forsaken me? Now, we're going to study later in this lecture. I do not believe that the Father ever forsook his son. But the sin of the world is separating him from his Father. You know, because you have experienced the weight of sin in your own life, some of you, or maybe all of you, and you feel a separation from God. Now Jesus has become the sin bearer, and he is carrying the sin of the world. And that sin
That transgression is blocking his communion.

0: with his father. He cries out, my God, why have you forsaken me? I want to suggest to you today that Jesus cries that cry so that you will never have to cry it. You think about that. You think about the fact that without a Savior, every man and every woman without a Savior will cry out someday, my God, why have you forsaken me? Salvation offered and rejected. They have only the terrors of the damned to look forward to.
1: 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This was part one of the series. Tune in next time to hear the conclusion.

0: 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We hope the episode shared today has been uplifting. 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Until next time, remember to keep Jesus, the true Word of Life, by your side.
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3: This is John MacArthur with more Portraits of Grace. Religion comes in many forms. Almost every conceivable belief or behavior has been incorporated into some religious system at some point in time. But essentially, there are only two religions in the world: human achievement and divine accomplishment. The religion of human achievement says you can please God by your own merits and earn your salvation. The religion of divine accomplishment says you must trust in Jesus Christ alone for salvation. That's the way of the cross, the narrow way, the only way. You can't earn your way to heaven because Jesus Christ has already paid the price. You must simply trust in Him and rejoice in His provision. This is John MacArthur praying you are continuing to be portraits of grace.
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5: The title of today's program is called Antichrist Prophecies Summarized. I don't know if you like marshmallows or not, but I think it's safe to say that marshmallows are generally full of fluff and not a lot of substance. Well, let me tell you that this program is not going to have any fluff, but lots of substance as we get into one of the most shocking and powerful revelations found in Scripture. As we summarize programs that we have covered in the past and put a lot of pieces together and try to find out biblically what this subject of Antichrist is really all about. Let's begin with prayer and talk to God. Dear Father, Father, we talk to you right now and we ask in the name of Jesus Christ that your Holy Spirit will be with us and illuminate our minds. Help us as we get into this no-fluff, no-nonsense program that just deals with straight Bible facts about Jesus Christ and Antichrist. In Jesus' name we pray. Amen. Okay. When I was a boy, I used to love jigsaw puzzles. I don't know about you, if there's any jigsaw puzzle lovers out there, but I used to love to work on these puzzles for hours, and piece by piece, I was excited when the images finally came together. Sometimes it was a car or a house or a nature scene, but it was exciting to me to have those pieces finally fall into place. Now, it's the same when it comes to the subject of Bible prophecy, especially the Antichrist. This topic is like a big jigsaw puzzle. There are a number of pieces of the puzzle found in the book of Daniel. There are some in 2 Thessalonians chapter 2. There are a number of others in 1 and 2 John. And finally, there are a lot in the book of Revelation. And what we need to do really is put all these pieces together, and then once we do that, then we are able to see this picture as it emerges in front of our eyes. And I hope that we'll be able to do that right now. And let's begin in the book of Daniel, chapter 7. I think it was the great statesman Winston Churchill that said, the farther backward we look, the farther forward we can see. And hopefully this will become true for us. Now, I'm going to go through this rather quickly because we have a lot of ground to cover. Daniel 7, verse 1 talks about Daniel when he was in Babylon. He had a dream one night, and verse 3 says he dreamed about four great beasts coming up from the sea, each different from the other. The first beast, in verse 4, was like a lion. Then in verse 5, another beast like a bear. Verse 6, he saw a third beast like a leopard. And then in verse 7, after this I saw in the night visions, behold, a fourth beast, dreadful and terrible, extremely strong. It had huge iron teeth. It was different from all the beasts that were before it, and it had 10 horns. And then in verse 8, Daniel said, I was considering the horns, and there was another horn, a little one, coming up among them. So here's this 11th horn. And in this horn, behold, there were eyes like the eyes of a man and a mouth speaking great things. Now, just about all Bible scholars recognize whoever or whatever this little horn is, that this refers to the Antichrist of prophecy. Now, the first thing we must do is identify what a beast represents. We don't have to guess. We don't have to speculate or pull an interpretation out of some magician's hat. But the answer is found in verse 23, when an angel interpreted to Daniel, and he said that the fourth beast shall be a fourth kingdom upon the earth. So here we know for sure that beasts represent kingdoms. These four beasts, just about all Bible scholars in history have recognized the lion, the bear, the leopard, and the dragon-like beast with 10 horns to represent the great nations of Babylon, Persia, Greece, and Rome. This is a fact of history that these nations rose and fell on the stage of world events, and the Bible tells us that these beasts do represent kingdoms, and these are the kingdoms, starting with Babylon, when Daniel had this dream, that take us down through history. Now, the 10 horns represent the breakdown of the Roman Empire. When the fourth beast fell, it was divided among 10 nations that swept down into Western Europe from the north, barbarian nations, which eventually became the nations of Europe that we have today, or at least most of them. So we have 10 nations, 10 horns. And then this little horn rises out of the midst of these 10 horns. Now, this tells us a number of things about this Antichrist horn. Number one, it comes out of the fourth beast, which was the Roman Empire. Number two, it rises somewhere in Western Europe out from the midst of the 10 horns. It rises after the 10 horns are in place, which shows that it would come sometime after the breakdown of the Roman Empire, which occurred in the 5th and 6th centuries. This horn would have eyes and a mouth speaking great things. In other words, it would be a proud, self-exalting power. And then verse 21 says that the little horn made war on the saints and prevailed against them. And thus this horn would be a persecuting power. So it comes out of Rome, it rises in Western Europe, it comes after the 10 horns are in place, it becomes proud, and it makes war on the saints, referring to God's people in history. Now those are all puzzle pieces from Daniel chapter 7. Now let's go to 2 Thessalonians 2 and let's look at some more pieces of this mysterious Antichrist puzzle. Paul wrote, "Now, brethren, concerning the coming of our Lord Jesus Christ and our gathering together to him, let no man deceive you by any means, for that day will not come unless the falling away comes first, and that man of sin be revealed, the son of perdition, who opposes and exalts himself above all that is called God or that is worshipped, so that he as God sits in the temple of God, showing himself that he is God." Verse 7 says, "For the mystery of iniquity is already at work. Only he who now restrains will do so until he is taken out of the way. And then the wicked one will be revealed, whom the Lord will consume with the breath of his mouth and shall destroy with the brightness of his coming." Now, we have covered a lot of this in past programs, and so I'm just going to summarize briefly what Paul is saying. Number one, we know that this Antichrist that Paul is referring to, even though he doesn't use the exact word Antichrist, that this will take place before Jesus comes to gather us. Verse 3 says, "It will happen as a result of a falling away, which really means an apostasy. The Greek word is apostasia. So there will be an apostasy within the church, and this will lead to the rise of this Antichrist, which Paul called the man of sin, the son of perdition. Now, his phrase, that man of sin, is a parallel to Daniel's phrase about the little horn with eyes like the eyes of a man. And Paul said that he would also be called the son of perdition, which we have already seen is a phrase that Jesus applied to Judas. So this would be a Judas-like apostasy from within, rising up as a result of a falling away from Jesus and from truth in Christian history. And then the Bible says that he would sit in the temple of God. Now, we've talked about this before, that the Greek word for temple is naos, and that's the same word Paul used in 1 Corinthians 3:16, which refers to the church. The church is filled with people, and Paul says, you are the temple of God, the naos of God. So this Antichrist would rise up within the Christian church. According to verse 7, it was already beginning in Paul's day. He said the mystery of iniquity is already at work, and then it would continue all the way down through history until the time when Jesus comes and he will destroy him with the brightness of his coming, and at that time Jesus will gather us, as Paul said in verse 1. He will come and gather his people to himself. All right, now let's go to the book of Revelation briefly, chapter 13, verse 1. John wrote, I saw a beast rising up out of the sea. So here a beast power rises, which just about all scholars recognize this is the same as Paul's man of sin and the same as Daniel's little horn. In other words, it is the Antichrist of prophecy. Verse 5 says he would have a mouth speaking great things and blasphemies, just like we read in Daniel. And then in verse 7 it says that this beast would be given power to make war with the saints and to overcome them. Same thing as in Daniel 7:21. And then the Bible says that authority would be given to him over all kindreds and tongues and nations. In other words, this beast is going to be a persecuting power, and it would eventually have influence, authority, and control. And again, this is what Daniel referred to as the little horn. This is what Paul called the man of sin or the mystery of iniquity. And this is what John called the beast. And all of these prophecies are definitely referring to the great Antichrist predicted in Scripture. Now it's jigsaw puzzle time. As I put together all these pieces, I'm just going to go through them quickly. A summary of what we have read from Daniel 7, 2 Thessalonians 2, and Revelation 13. We know that the Antichrist, the mystery of iniquity, was already starting to work in the time of Paul. We know that it will come as a result of a falling away or an apostasy in the church. It would be Judas-like. That's why Paul referred to it as the son of perdition. It would eventually sit with authority inside of the temple of God, which also is a reference to the church. It would be called the man of sin, which implies that a man would be at the center of this power. It would come out of Rome, the fourth beast. It would come after the Roman Empire fell. It would come after the ten horns were in place. It would rise up somewhere in Western Europe. It would become proud, with a mouth speaking great things. It would make war on Christians, on the saints. It would overcome them in history. It would also be called a beast in the book of Revelation, which, as we've already read from Daniel, a beast represents a kingdom. So it would be a very powerful kingdom or nation. It would continue all the way down until the coming of Jesus, and it would have global power and influence that would affect the world, according to Revelation 13, verses 7 and 8. These are the facts of Scripture. And what is the interpretation? That's the big question. I'm just going to share with you, in the little bit of time that we have left, a couple of quotations. They are shocking quotations, but they are for the world to see. One of them is found in Newsweek, November 1, 1999, and this simply reveals what Martin Luther and what Protestants for 400 years, how they interpreted this prophecy about the Antichrist. Now, I know that this is a very controversial conclusion. It's not a popular one, but all I can do is just give you the facts of Scripture and also some of the statements of history, and then just encourage you to study this subject more carefully for yourself. Okay, here we go. This is Newsweek, November 1, 1999, page 71. It says here that Martin Luther was the first to identify the papacy as such with the Antichrist, and that this was a view that was to become dogma for all Protestant churches. Now, I know this is not the way these verses are interpreted today. Most people think about the beast and the little horn and Paul's man of sin as referring to only one evil person that will rise up after we're gone. But it is a fact that Protestants in history did not interpret prophecy that way. Here's another quotation from Michael de Semlin, who wrote a book called All Roads Lead to Rome, published in the year 1991, and he's just sharing the facts of history. And this is what he said. Wycliffe, Tyndale, Luther, Calvin, Cranmer, in the 17th century, Bunyan, the translators of the King James Bible, and the men who published the Westminster and Baptist Confessions of Faith, Sir Isaac Newton, John Wesley, who founded the Methodist Church, Whitfield, Jonathan Edwards, and more recently, Spurgeon, the great Baptist preacher, Bishop J.C. Riley, and Dr. Martin Lloyd-Jones, these men, among countless others, all saw the office of the papacy as the Antichrist of prophecy. Friends, the question is, do the prophecies about the Antichrist apply to somebody who is yet ahead of us in the future, who will show up after we're gone? Or is the Antichrist of prophecy here right now? Has it been here for a long time? And were the Protestants of the Reformation right in their interpretations of prophecy? That is the question. And I want to encourage you to study this more carefully. And I'm going to finish this program with the words of Jesus in John chapter 8, verses 31 and 32. The Lord said, "If you abide in my word, you are my disciples indeed, and you shall know the truth, and the truth shall make you free."
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8: Hi, friend, and welcome again to Bible Talk, where we tackle the subjects of the Bible that affect you right where you are. Glad to have you with us today. I'm John Bradshaw, and with me is Gary Gibbs. Hey, Gary.
9: Hi, John. And indeed, we are tackling the topics. We are tackling them as they're racing through Christendom, and we're pulling them down and saying some of these topics that we were being taught in the Christian church, they're not in the Bible at all.
8: No, they've become popularized. They've almost reached a sacred cow status, some of these, because when you dare to even talk about them or challenge them or raise a dissenting voice, man, you can lose friends and popularity real fast. And you can tell we're really bothered about that. That's why we're just taking this thing head on. We've been talking about the subject of Israel in prophecy and the temple and who is God's Israel and all of these things.
9: And the thing probably that is going to hit it head on is the fact that we've been saying the literal Israel, the Israel over in the Middle East, that so many Christians have their hopes pinned on, looking for the temple to be rebuilt, Antichrist to move in, as being the fulfillment of the prophecies concerning Israel. That is not in the Bible. In fact, that is a diversion of the enemy of souls to get us looking for something that is not going to happen, because the true temple of God is the church.
8: Here's how I would challenge the thinking of some. I know many people arrive at their prophetic conclusions today without even opening a Bible. I've just met a lot of people. They say, "I got what I believe off the TV or out of a book, not the Bible, or from a movie." And that won't cut it if you're a Christian. You need to be opening up your Bible. Then you look at these things. Oh, firstly, let me say this, Gary. We aren't suggesting that a Jew, a literal Jew, cannot be saved. Anyone can be saved by grace through faith in Jesus Christ. Are we agreed on that?
9: That's right.
8: Okay. But the temple being rebuilt. Well, the temple that really matters is the temple in heaven, and God's temple today is the Christian church.
9: And John, you know, we're not going to have the time to go back through what we've covered in previous programs. So any listener just jumping in on this program really needs the call, the number at the end of the program. Ask for the free resources. Get involved in our free Bible study guides. There's absolutely no obligation. You don't have to join anything. You'll get those free study guides and catch up with where we are now.
8: Something I've seen in my life as a Christian, and I haven't been a Christian all my life, and that is, as long as I've been a Christian, I've had people saying to me, talking about this subject, talking about the temple, and they'll say, but John, haven't you heard? Someone said this to me just the other day. Haven't you heard? The foundations for this temple are in place. I mean, they're ready to go. They're ready to build it. I said to someone, hey, but there's a mosque on top of the temple. Oh, well, no, now they found a new site. And it's not, man, these people, they change when the wind changes. This is mythological stuff. The foundations, are they ready to go? How long have these foundations been in place? I've never seen them. You've been in Jerusalem. Did you see foundations for a temple?
9: Well, I'll tell you, I was in Jerusalem in 1983, and we were there at the Wailing Wall, which is considered to be part of the original temple complex.
8: Yes.
9: And we were there, and somebody whispered, our tour guide, and said, you know, they have everything in place to restore the old Jewish temple, and the foundations have been restored. They have found everything they need. They have it all stored somewhere. And as soon as they can overthrow the Muslims, they're going to come in here, and they're going to reinstitute the Old Testament sanctuary service, and we're going to be in the last days. And they're kind of whispering that there in the corners of the Wailing Wall.
8: These whispers just keep the fervor going, you know. And I suspect that there are certain, you know, I don't mean to be uncharitable, but I've been seeing prophecy teachers with ministries writing appeal letters saying, listen, there's a peace treaty about to be signed. The foundations are in place. Oh, we found a red heifer over there. The red heifer's a red herring, I think. Every time a red heifer is rumored to be around, send more money because sometime soon it's all going to take place. They've been saying that for a long time.
9: Yeah, John, one day it is all going to take place, but we can't ignore some of these Bible texts. And one very significant text that talks about the rebuilding of the temple is in Daniel chapter 9. What do you think about Daniel chapter 9, and when was it fulfilled if it's not going to be fulfilled in the future?
8: Daniel 9, oh man, you didn't ask me a quick question here, did you? But let's kind of zero in on verse, where do you want me to pick it up, verse 26?
9: Well, I think Daniel chapter 9, verse 25 says that it's going to be rebuilt. He says, know therefore and understand that from going forth of the commandment to restore and build Jerusalem to Messiah the Prince will be 7 weeks and 62 weeks. Street shall be built again, and the wall even in troublous times.
8: Well, verse 25 has clearly been fulfilled. Now, Ezra chapter 7 refers to the decree to go back and restore and rebuild Jerusalem. And that decree was issued, if my memory serves me correctly, in 457 B.C.
9: B.C., before Christ.
8: After that time, Nehemiah went back with certain individuals, and they restored the place. The temple was rebuilt. The streets, the whole place was rebuilt and society was restored. So verse 25 and the rebuilding thing, that has already taken place. And it says there would be a decree, certain time period would stretch down to the coming of the Messiah and so on.
9: Okay, so that brings us down to Jesus' day. So that temple was rebuilt. The second temple was rebuilt.
8: Yes.
9: And then we come down to Jesus' day. But this is that 70-week prophecy where the 70th week, isn't that last week during the time that the temple will be rebuilt in Jerusalem, the third temple, and everything will be instituted and the Antichrist will move into the temple there?
8: Let's carefully look at this from prophecy. After 62 weeks, Messiah will be cut off. Jesus was cut off when he...
9: When he died.
8: When he died on the cross.
9: Sure.
8: Not for himself. And the people of the prince that shall come shall destroy the city and the sanctuary. The end thereof will be with a flood, and unto the end of the war, desolations are determined. After Christ died, he died in 31 A.D. Wasn't that long after that, just not quite 40 years after that, the place was destroyed. The Romans came through and they destroyed the whole place, destroyed the temple. It was utterly desolated, no question. And then verse 27 says, He will confirm the covenant with many for a week.
9: Mm-hmm.
8: The he in this can only be Jesus.
9: Mm-hmm.
8: Jesus confirms the covenant with his people, with God's people, Israel,
9: mm-hmm.
8: for a week, for 7 years. In the midst of the week, he will cause the sacrifice and the oblation to cease. Jesus caused the sacrificial system to come to an end when he died on the cross.
9: Now, the way that's normally taught, though, John, is that the Antichrist is going to restore the sacrificial system at the beginning of the last 7 years of Earth's history.
8: Right.
9: And then in the middle of the week,
8: the sacrificial system
9: will cease. So how do you get this being Jesus, he, and not the Antichrist?
8: Verse 25 talks about Messiah, the Prince. Verse 26, the Messiah, the Messiah, the Messiah. Verse 27, and he. And the subject here appears to be the Messiah very clearly.
9: Hmm.
8: Bible commentators historically, until recent times, have labeled this as Jesus. Not that we have to necessarily spoken of in the Bible. That's the covenant between God and his people.
9: Mm-hmm.
8: You don't find any mention of a covenant between Antichrist and anybody in the Bible, unless you try to extrapolate it out of this verse.
9: And this would be the only verse where you would try to get it out of.
8: The only verse out of the many thousands of verses in the Bible. It is Jesus who only can confirm the covenant between God and his people, with his people, for that time period.
9: You know, there's an interesting phrase here in verse 26, John, that I think a lot of people just read over the top of.
8: And we want to look at that. Go right into it right now.
9: Because he says, the end thereof shall be with a flood, and unto the end of the war desolations are determined. What he's saying is, not only will the city and the temple be destroyed, but unto the end of time, desolations are determined upon that area, that region.
8: And if you look at that region of the world, what do you see right now?
9: War after war, desolation after desolation. When I was in Israel, they showed me that the current streets are like 40 or 70 feet, I forget, above what they were in Jesus' day.
8: Because
9: so you're not walking the streets where
8: right.
9: Jesus walked. You're walking 70 feet or 40 feet above where Jesus walked, because all of the rubble from all the wars and the destruction have piled up over the years.
8: That's exactly what's happened over there. And so this part of the prophecy has been fulfilled to the letter.
9: Now, I think there's application of this to what's happening right now in the Middle East beyond what we're talking about. All of these efforts to create peace, they're destined to fail. It'd be wonderful for there to be lasting peace there. But this is always going to be a war-torn area of planet Earth.
8: Doesn't have to be. If they would turn and embrace Christ, peace would come. But as long as you have a nation there that is really comprised of individuals who will not embrace Jesus, and their neighbors won't embrace Christ either,
9: mm-hmm.
8: Peace can come through Jesus when people open their hearts to Jesus Christ, but we don't see that happening. We don't see it prophesied. The Bible says war after war after war after mm-hmm. war will take place. That's what's playing out.
9: So does the New Testament say anything about this? Does it talk about these desolations on the temple?
8: Oh, yes, certainly. Some of the most plain passages in the Scripture underscore this.
9: Hmm.
8: Matthew chapter 23, this isn't the only place I want to refer to, as a matter of fact. In Matthew chapter 23, Jesus said in verse 37, O Jerusalem, Jerusalem, thou that killest the prophets and stonest them which are sent unto thee, how often would I have gathered thy children together, even as a hen gathereth her chicks under her wings, and you would not. And what does he say in verse 38? Behold, your house is left unto you
9: desolate.
8: Now, before this time, he had, he went into the temple, cleansed
9: yes.
8: the temple.
9: Mm-hmm.
8: You've turned my father's house into a den of thieves.
9: Mm-hmm.
8: My father's house. Now, it's not my father's house. Your house.
9: Your house.
8: I've left the building. My presence is not here.
9: Hmm.
8: Your house is left unto you desolate. This temple is going to be desolated. The temple means nothing now because my presence does not reside there, and we've about had it with you. In fact, if you would go through the New Testament, again and again, Jesus, he shares the parable where he says, the husbandman has a vineyard. He lets it out. That's God. He has Israel
9: mm-hmm.
8: represented as the vineyard. He lets it out to tenants, and he sends them, he sends somebody down there, to collect the rent mm-hmm. or see how they're mm-hmm. doing, beats them up and throws the servant out. He says, I'm going to send

0: my son. Sun goes down, kills the sun. What do you think we should do? Jesus says in the parable. And the Jews reply, oh, destroy them and miserably throw them out. And what were they doing? They were actually reciting their own sentence upon themselves.
1: That's right. That would be a righteous judgment. In fact, in Matthew 24, verse 1, the disciples take Jesus, point out the megaton stones that made up the temple, and they said, look at these buildings. Look at this temple. It's great. And Jesus said, you see this? Not one stone will be left upon another. And so he was prophesying the destruction of the temple and not a rebuilding of the temple.
0: Oh, no. No, he had nothing to say about that at all. You see, if we are expecting something to take place in a temple that has nothing to do with our spiritual experience, what we're leaving out of this equation, if we're looking to Israel, something that does not affect us as Christians in a direct sense, we're leaving our heart out of the equation of God's spiritual work to be done in our lives in the last days. What God wants to accomplish is something in our hearts.
1: That's right. So what God originally wanted to do with literal Israel was use that temple on the mount as a lighthouse for the world. But since they rejected their franchise on the gospel, God had to give it to the Christians, anybody, Jew or Gentile, who would let God's light shine so others could see the love and salvation of Christ.
0: And that's what God is seeking to do today, to reach the world through those Christians who comprise His temple. Friend, let God reach somebody through you. To join us for more next time, right here on Bible Talk.

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2: God be merciful unto us and bless us and cause His face to shine upon us. Selah. That thy way may be known upon earth, thy saving health among all nations. Let the people praise thee, O God. Let all the people praise thee. Oh, let the nations be glad and sing for joy. For thou shalt judge the people righteously and govern the nations upon earth. Selah. Let the people praise thee, O God. Let all the people praise thee. Then shall the earth yield her increase, and God, even our own God, shall bless us. God shall bless us, and all the ends of the earth shall fear Him.
3: Which of you, by taking thought, can add one cubit unto his stature? And why take ye thought for raiment? Consider the lilies of the field, how they grow. They toil not, neither do they spin. And yet I say unto you that even Solomon in all his glory was not arrayed like one of these. Wherefore, if God so clothe the grass of the field, which today is and tomorrow is cast into the oven, shall he not much more clothe you, O ye of little faith?
4: Yea, though I walk through the valley of the shadow of death, I will fear no evil, for thou art with me. Thy rod and thy staff, they comfort me.
5: A Love Language Minute. Here's Dr. Gary Chapman on admitting sin and forgiveness.
6: A relationship cannot be restored unless the person who has sinned is willing to admit that they have sinned. Yes, if you want to call it forgiveness, you can call it forgiveness. I'm not going to worry about the words. If you want to call it forgiveness, there's a private forgiveness. There's an inward forgiveness of somebody who's done you wrong, and you choose to relieve yourself of all the bitterness and all that you have inside. That's wonderful, and that ought to be done. But that, as I see it, is basically yourself of all the...

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1: Now a look at your morning weather on Lafayette Christian Talk Radio. Mostly cloudy today with a high near 89 and lows around 76. Thunderstorms tomorrow with a high of 86 and lows around 73. For your Wednesday, intermittent clouds with a high near 89 and lows around 75. And for Thursday, partly sunny with a high near 88 and lows around 73. That's your morning weather on Lafayette Christian Talk Radio.
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4: Corinth was a seacoast city. It was a sailor town. And the representatives of the world would drop anchor here. And it was a good place to spread the gospel. A good place to plant seed, you see. It was a place where the gift of tongues, when properly used, could be a great blessing. But it was abused here. And we're going to talk about that abuse. And now to our subject, the charismatic movement and speaking in tongues. It may be that one or two will be a little disappointed this evening. I pray not. It could be that someone would wish that I would spend more time in this area or perhaps in another. The clock won't allow that this evening. But this I must say at the very outset, Lyle believes in the gifts of the Holy Spirit. I believe that we must all be, if we're going to get through these end times, Spirit-filled Christians. And then I want to say this as well. Very briefly tonight, and for one of the very few, perhaps the only time, during our lecture series, I'm going to be quoting from my favorite author outside the Bible and from a book entitled The Great Controversy, and if time allows, maybe one other quotation as well. I want to talk to you now about Neo-Pentecostalism, or glossolalia as it's sometimes referred to as, and often called the Charismatic Movement. We're all aware that there has come in the world, both Protestant and Catholic, a revival, a new day, a new age. I was speaking not so very long ago with a young man from Africa, a Christian man, who'd come to this country to study from Africa. And I asked him, my friend Opananjami, are you seeing a charismatic movement down in Africa? Are you seeing an interest in the speaking in tongues and the gifts of the Holy Spirit? Oh, he said, there is a charismatic church on nearly every corner in my village and in my country. Yes, he said, it's growing very rapidly. And then more recently, I talked to someone who'd returned from mission work down in South America. And I asked, are folks, Christian folks, interested in South America in the gifts of the Spirit, particularly the gift of tongues? Oh, yes, he said, this charismatic movement is going through South America like fire in dry brush. I know firsthand that it's moving very rapidly through Europe and certainly the former Soviet bloc. I brought a newspaper from my hometown, Boise, Idaho. And it talks about the largest church in our city. And I'm going to read you just a couple of statements very quickly. On a typical Sunday, it's not unusual for Roman Catholic nuns to be seen in the pews of the Central Assembly Church. Also, you'll find represented when the roll is called Presbyterians, Lutherans, Episcopalians, Methodists, Congregationalists, Baptists, Mormons. They'll all raise their hands. And then it goes on to say, the pastor attributes the church's immense growth to a growing interest in the charismatic movement, which places a great amount of emphasis upon the manifestations of the Holy Spirit and the relevancy of the Holy Spirit in the church today. This movement has literally swept across all denominations, particularly as it being seen now within the Roman Catholic Church. And that's certainly true. And we're going to be saying a great deal more about that

in just a little bit. Many feel that this is the final proof of the outpouring of the Holy Spirit that's described in both Old and New Testaments. The Bible talks about the early and the latter reign of the Holy Spirit. Sure. And so many believe that this is the latter phase. This is the final result. This is what we've been waiting for, longing for, and praying for. Walls of bigotry and hatred that have divided denominations along very distinct lines are suddenly collapsing on every hand. This charismatic movement, I see, is characterized really by two distinct aspects. I'm going to talk to those each as we go along. First of all, the idea of speaking in tongues, or a language that one has not learned. Many would refer to it as a heavenly language, or a God language, an angelic language. That, the speaking in tongues, and number two, miraculous healings. And they go together like a hand in a glove. I receive, on a regular basis, a little magazine that's entitled Voice, the Voice magazine. I haven't gotten it of late, but for many, many years, I was a subscriber and read through it very, very carefully. It was put out by the Fold Gospel Businessmen's Fellowship International, and in that magazine there would be story after story after story of meetings where folks were given the gift of tongues, and simultaneously there were wonderful, wonderful healings. At the same time that they began to speak in these heavenly languages, suddenly withered arms were straightened before the very eyes of those who were gathered around. Medical doctors to be included, by the way. Legs restored, and in one instance I remember a lady who'd had a birth defect in a leg. It was short, much shorter than the other, and while the folks watched and prayed, and as she spoke in tongues, this leg grew out an additional 2 inches, and the people shouted, "Praise God, hallelujah." Pentecostalism, ladies and gentlemen, was born in the United States about the turn of this century. And for many, many decades, it was referred to in derogatory sort of terms. Tragically, it was often referred to in that way. Holy rollers, you've heard that idea. Those who walk on the backs of the pews, the poor class, the uneducated. Often they'd meet in a little storefront building, maybe just a block off Main Street, in a form of business house, where they painted over the window and said, the assembly this, or a charismatic that, or something of that nature. That's the way it used to be looked upon, but certainly not today. Today, we have medical doctors, lawyers, PhDs, businessmen from all faiths and backgrounds that are coming together in this movement, and it's bringing a Christian unity like nothing I've ever seen before. Oral Roberts said that in the early 1960s, he was given a vision from God that he was to take his gifts of healing and tongues into mainstream Protestantism. And for that reason, and at that time, Oral Roberts became a Methodist preacher. Some of you folks perhaps didn't know that. For many, many, many, many years, Oral Roberts received his credentials, or his credentials were signed by the Methodist Church. And then comes the Vatican Council in 1962. Pope John the 23rd said, "We're going to have aggiornamento. We're going to throw open the windows of the church and let some fresh air in. And we're going to do our utmost to reach out to our estranged brothers and bring them back to the Mother Church." Protestants and Catholics would begin to sit down around tables as brothers in Christ and dialogue. How may we get together? What can we do to bring Christian unity, to bridge the gap? And the Protestant brethren would turn to their Catholic theologian friends and would begin to quiz them and question them. And they'd ask them, "Are you Catholic brethren going to continue to teach the idea of Mariolatry? We can pray through Mary and that she'll intercede for us?" "Oh yes," would say the Catholic theologians. "Yes, of course." "Well, are you going to continue to teach that there is an intermediary place called purgatory? Are you going to teach?" "Yes, we're going to continue to teach and hold a purgatory." "Are you going to keep on teaching that every time the Mass is spoken, Jesus is sacrificed again?" "Oh, yes, we're going to continue with the sacrifice of the Mass." And at that point, there would be an impasse. The dialogue would break down, and Catholic and Protestant would separate their chairs and say, "It's impossible, it's never going to work." And then came 1967. Notre Dame University, in room 316, and I believe that in that place, and at that time, prophecy was fulfilled. Here's what happened.
A group of priests and students and nuns were meeting together to pray for the gift of the Holy Spirit upon the Church of Rome. They prayed earnestly and sincerely. And then someone began to speak in tongues, and a movement was born there that would soon spread like... There was a reunion in 1968, just 1 year later, and there were about 50, 100 folks who were there, who were now speaking in tongues, had known the baptism of the Spirit, as they called it. In 1990, they had a reunion again, and there were over 22,000 people who wanted to be a part of that thing, who was speaking in tongues in the Catholic Church and sharing this idea through the Catholic Church. Now, I brought here an article from Newsweek magazine. And it's from the religion page, and it says, "When the Spirit moves." And I'm going to read you a couple of sentences. "In the United States alone, an estimated 300,000 Catholics have become charismatic. At least 100,000 Protestant and Orthodox Christians have also moved in this direction. They become leaders in the movement. 2,500 Episcopalian and Presbyterian clergymen have joined the neo-Pentecostal ranks. In Minneapolis, just this past August, Lutherans alone expect to draw some 20,000 charismatics." And then it goes on to describe what's happening around the world, India, Europe, Latin America. And then they have a quotation from the recently deceased cardinal from Brussels, Belgium. Cardinal Sunens said, and I quote, "It's a beautiful thing. I see the future of the Catholic Church coming from this movement." The future of the church in this ecumenical movement, in this tongues movement. Now, tongues. This idea of speaking in tongues together has done what sitting around the bargaining table could not do. The Holy Spirit is poured out upon both Catholic and Protestant simultaneously, and it causes them to believe that it doesn't matter what you believe, you see. Set aside your theological differences. It doesn't matter. Just come together and pray together, and the Holy Spirit will be poured out upon us. Our theology is not important. And so they sing then together, "We are one in the Spirit, we are one in the Lord, and come, Holy Spirit, we need thee. Come." Now, Seventh-day Adventists, since our inception, have been preaching that Catholics and Protestants were going to reunite. And we preach that, of course, on the basis of Revelation chapters 13, 16, the deadly wound and miracles in the last day and all of that. I see in this movement the spiritual glue to make this thing a possibility. I want to read you just one or two other news items, if you'll allow me, please. Pentecostals around the world. And by the way, this is from a magazine entitled The Pentecostal Evangel. Evangelical Free Press magazine. It talks about in the United States, the tongues movement spreading so very, very rapidly. And then it goes on to say that the same thing is happening in France and down in South Africa as well. The burgeoning neo-Pentecostal movement, says Archbishop Ramsey, Archbishop of Canterbury, by the way, the Anglican Church. The neo-Pentecostal movement is cutting now across denominational barriers. We find in this movement an encouraging sign of the future of Christian unity. Amazing. That's what the Bible said would happen just before Jesus comes back. And so we find it not only amongst church leaders, leaders with great experience and with lots of years of practice, degrees behind their name. We find it also amongst now a number of celebrities. This that I bring to you tonight is from the magazine People magazine. Pat Boone believes in miracles. And it goes on to say that Pat, his wife, and their lovely daughters are now involved in the demonstration of the power of the Holy Spirit, as is evidenced in speaking other tongues. And so it's among celebrities. Pat Boone began to baptize folks in his own swimming pool as the result of this feeling, this new Pentecostal movement. I want you, if you will, please, to open your Bibles to the book of Acts. And we're going to begin to take a look, a very careful look, a kind look, at the teaching of the gift of tongues in the Bible. But I must say again tonight that we're never going to sit in judgment upon anyone's relationship with Jesus here, whether Catholic or Protestant, Pentecostal or Assembly or Adventist or Catholic. We're not going to do that here, but we are going to look at what's happening in the world

0: as is related to the fulfillment of Bible prophecy. I'm going to begin to read at the first verse of Acts chapter 2. This will be very familiar to us. When the day of Pentecost was come, they were all come together with one accord in one place, and suddenly there came a sound from heaven like the rushing of a mighty wind, and it filled the whole house where we were sitting. And there appeared cloven tongues like fire, and it sat upon each of the disciples. And they were all filled with the Holy Ghost, and they began to speak other tongues as the Spirit gave them utterance. And you notice, by the way, that word Spirit is in uppercase. It's capitalized. That means the Holy Spirit. They began to speak in tongues as the Spirit enabled them or gave them utterance. And there were living in Jerusalem devout men from every nation under the heavens. Now when it was noised about, the multitude came together, and they were confounded, because they heard each man, the apostles, speaking in their own language. And they were amazed, and they marveled, saying to one another, "Are not these all Galileans?" What they're saying is, look, this is quite remarkable. These apostles are unlearned fishermen. They're from Galilee. They can hardly write their own name. And how is it we hear them speaking these foreign languages, the languages in which we were born? And then in verse 9, it begins to list down the various languages that were represented. Parthians, Medes, Edomites, dwellers of Mesopotamia, some from Judea, Cappadocia, Pontus, Asia, Phrygia, Pamphylia, and from Egypt, from Libya and Cyrene, from strangers from Rome, Jews and proselytes, Cretes, Arabians, and we all hear them speak in our own language the wonderful works of God. And they were amazed. And then they turned to one another and asked, "What does this mean?" Some of them mockingly said, "These are drunk." And Peter, standing up, said, "No, these are not drunk, as some of you believe, because it's only the third hour." What he's saying is, no one drinks at this time of day. You ought to know that. Even drinking folks don't begin to drink this early in the day. But rather, he says, this is that which was spoken of by the prophet Joel. And he begins to quote from Joel chapter 2, down to about verse 28, about the signs and wonders, and how I'll pour out my Spirit in the end time, and show signs and wonders in the heavens, and all of that. Now, please follow this next idea very carefully, because it's vital in its importance to us tonight. God sent our Lord Jesus here to speak for him. Jesus said, "The words that I speak are not mine, but they're the words of the Father who hath sent me." When his personal ministry was finished, when he'd given his example, preached his sermons from mountaintops and seashores, he had to go back to heaven to begin another work that we've already studied about, haven't we? To become our great high priest. But he gathered his disciples in a room and he said, "I will not leave you comfortless. When I go, I will send someone to bring you comfort." Who would that be? Whom would that be? The someone who would come would be the Holy Spirit. And so in the upper room, Jesus begins to give the promise. When he, the Spirit of truth, is come, what will he do? He'll guide you into all truth. And he called him again and again and again, the Spirit of truth. When he, the Spirit of truth, has come. When the church was in need of a gift, one of the gifts of the Holy Spirit, it was the job of the Holy Spirit, it was the office of the Holy Spirit to supply the needed gift. All right, are you with me in this now? Jesus said, "I'll send the Holy Spirit." If the church finds itself in a crisis, if it finds itself in need of leadership, the Holy Spirit will provide the gift of leadership, the gift of government, it's called in the Bible in places. If the church is in need of evangelists, the Holy Spirit will call and ordain evangelists and apostles and send them out. If the church is in need of this gift or whatever gift, the Holy Spirit will fill that need. Now I ask you folks a question. What was the needed gift on the day of Pentecost?
1: Understanding.
0: All right, now let's think this thing through again. Our Lord Jesus, in an upper room, has said to his disciples, this gospel of the kingdom must go where? The whole world. To every nation, language, and tongue, and so forth. And then what would happen? Then I'll come back again. So here are these disciples now with this commission in their minds and in their hearts, and the great desire to be reunited with their Lord in their very souls. Oh, if only we could spread the gospel. If only we could tell every man under the sun the beauty of Jesus and his righteousness. Then he could come back. But they had a serious problem. They were indeed unlearned Galileans. They had not studied foreign language. They were lucky, probably. They're probably like I am with English. They were just lucky if they could make themselves understood in Aramaic, their mother tongue. And so now in Jerusalem, here is this captive audience, representatives of nearly every known language in this part of the world. Oh, what a marvelous opportunity. If we could just get the gospel to these folks, then they could take it back to their homes, their villages, their cities, and they'd spread it. It would go now everywhere, you know, like the stone that's thrown in the pond, and the waves begin to move out and out and out, and soon it hits the shore. If only we could give these folks the gospel, but we have a problem in communication. We can't speak their languages, and they don't know ours. So I ask you again, what was the gift of need on the day of Pentecost? It was the gift of tongues, exactly, the ability to speak a language that one had never learned. That was the gift of need. And the Holy Spirit comes now and provides that very gift. Now I want to talk to you about the word glossolalia, because we're seeing it a lot in church publications and in theological dissertations and all of that. Glossa in the New Testament, in the Greek language, means language. It may also be used to speak of the physical organ in the mouth, the tongue. But the tongue is used to speak language. Glossa, language. Lalia, the second part of that word, glossolalia, to speak. Laleto, laleto is the Greek verb form, I speak. And you put those two together, glossa, lalia, or laleto, now you have the idea, the ability to speak languages, glossolalia. Now we have a definition. In Revelation chapter 10 and verse 11, at the end of that prophecy of the little book that we studied here one night, there would be sweet in the mouth but bitter in the tummy. There, at the end of the whole thing, God said, thou must prophesy again before many nations and peoples and what now? You tell me the next word is languages and glossolalia. Glossa, tongues, languages, exactly so. The point that you must see with me, folk, is this. That word glossa, as is used in the Bible, was always, without exception, used to refer to a language that was known somewhere in the world. You know, maybe it was the language, the Latin over in Rome, or maybe it was something different in Crete, or maybe it was another language somewhere else. But it was always used by the apostles, by the Bible writers, to spell down a language that was known by some group somewhere in the world. And that is without exception. Now, we've said on evenings prior that the book of Acts is the history of the first 35 years of the Christian church. And we've also said, I think, more than once, that we refer to the book as the book of the Acts of the Apostles, but a better definition might be the work of the Holy Spirit through the apostles. That is just filled with the leading, the guiding, the teaching of the Holy Spirit. Now, in the book of Acts, that comprises the first 35 years of the church, the history of the church, we find the gift of tongues mentioned on three separate occasions, only three times in 35 years. Luke is the author of the book of Acts. He's the writer, the secretary. Perhaps it would be a better way to say it. And so we could ask him tonight, Dr. Luke, in your mind, in your estimation, how important is the gift of tongues in the church? And he might scratch his head for a moment and say, I remember so very well those first 35 years. In 35 years, I remember it being displayed three times. What, Luke? Only three times in 35 years? And nearly every week I meet folks who think that we need to have it in every single meeting. Something is out of balance here. Something does not square here. Now, we're going to turn you and I into 1 Corinthians chapter 12. And we're going to notice the Apostle Paul speaking to our subject tonight. And instead of thanking the folks and telling the folks he's just really proud of what they're doing with the gifts of the Holy Spirit, particularly the gift of tongues, he begins to give the folks a little bit of a spanking. 1 Corinthians chapter 12. You recall that during the travelogue we said that the church of Corinth was a pastor's nightmare. It really was. I mean, if a conference president wanted to punish a pastor, he'd have sent him to Corinth. They were fighting amongst themselves, suing one another in the courts of the land. There within the church was fornication and incest and homosexuality. And beyond that, they were abusing the Lord's Supper and rejecting the beautiful teaching of the right of the resurrection of Jesus. And so the Apostle Paul here writes to the church of Corinth, and he doesn't say, I'm really proud of you in this area of the gift of tongues. He gives them a spanking for an abuse of the Holy Spirit's gift of tongues. Now, before we read anything from 1 Corinthians 12 following, we want to remind ourselves that Luke and Paul were traveling companions. Luke writes the book of Acts, and much of what he writes is the preaching material of Paul and the experiences that he and Paul go through together. Although maybe Paul had with someone else on an occasion. In the book of Acts, it is so very clear that the gift of tongues was an ability to speak a language that someone somewhere knew. Are you with me? In other words, this was not some ecstatic utterance. This wasn't some heavenly or prayer language. This was a language that the folks, that some nation, some people somewhere could understand. It was the mother tongue of a tribe somewhere. Now, Bible scholars use a tool that's called the rule of first mention. And that tool says that when in the Bible you come to the first clear teaching on any subject, whether it's baptism or death or whatever else, you use that to be a key to understanding other passages that are not quite so clear. The rule of first mention. Now, I say again, in Acts chapter 2, here we have the first clear teaching. The gift of tongues is mentioned only just once before, and that's by our Lord Jesus. I think it's in Mark's gospel, where he gives the great commission, go out and preach in all the world, and you'll speak other languages, and snakes will bite you, and they won't harm you, and all of that sort of thing. But the clear teaching of the gift of tongues is to be found in Acts chapter 2. And so that will be a guide, a basic guide to the understanding of the other passages as well. And so again, I say Paul's whole discourse in 1 Corinthians 12, 13, 14 is a spanking on the backside of the church for a misuse of a true gift of God. Then I want to say to you, the gifts of the Holy Spirit were abiding. And someone wrote a book by that name, by the way, by that title and from that idea. And he was talking particularly about the gift of prophecy, the abiding gift of prophecy. What that means is that God's Holy Spirit wouldn't give a gift, and it would only be for a day or two, and if you got in a little trouble with it, he was going to snatch it away from you. No, the gifts continued. And if a person was given the ability to speak a language that he did not know before, God, if he abused that gift, wouldn't snatch it away from him. Are you with me? God gives them the ability to speak a language. Let's say in our environment here, we need to go to Czechoslovakia and preach over there. And so the Holy Spirit suddenly, miraculously, gives us the ability to speak the Czechoslovakian language. And when we come back, and we might have a bad day or two and sin and be even caught in it, but God's not going to take that gift from us. Next week, next year, we're still going to know how to speak the Czechoslovakian language. The abiding gifts were given by the Holy Spirit. Now we're going to begin to read from 1 Corinthians 12 down at verse 28. And we're going to notice that Paul lists the gifts of the Holy Spirit in the order of their importance. 1, 2, 3, 4, and so on and so forth. Chapter 12 of 1 Corinthians, beginning with the 28th verse. And by the way, this is only one of four places where the Apostle Paul mentions the gifts of the Holy Spirit and lists them down in the order of their importance, with number one, you know, being the best. All right, so here we go. 1 Corinthians 12, beginning with the 28th verse. God has put some in the church first. What? Now, what was the first gift that he mentions here? Apostles. What was an apostle? Well, he was one who was sent out, takes the message out, and is able to share that message with others around the world. And so the first gift, the most important gift, was the gift of apostleship. Secondarily, prophets. Thirdly, teachers. After that, miracles. And then gifts of healing, helps, governments, diversities of tongues. Now in the next verse, 29, Paul begins to ask some rhetorical questions. That means the questions were so obvious that you didn't have to answer. You know, they just were very, very obvious questions, had an obvious answer. And so he asks in verse 29, are all apostles? Does the Holy Spirit send everybody out to be a missionary to go to some far part of the world? No, of course not. Not all are apostles. Are all prophets? Does God give everyone the gift to speak for Him, to be His mouthpiece? No, obviously not. In fact, that's rather rare. And then he asks, are all workers of miracles? The obvious answer is no. No. Do all have the gift of healing? No. Do all speak with tongues? Well, wait a minute. In many circles, the folks say, if you don't speak in tongues, you haven't quite yet arrived at the highest level of your relationship with Jesus and the Holy Spirit. Everybody needs to be able to speak in tongues. And I say to you, it is contrary to the teaching of the gospel. It's contrary to the book of Acts, and it's contrary to the teaching of Paul in 1 Corinthians chapter 12. Now, when you back up in chapter 12, you find the Apostle Paul likening the gifts of the Holy Spirit to the members of a body. And you see, again, we've got to see the problem here. The folks were abusing the gift of tongues. Abusing it. In church, someone would begin to speak in a language that no one could understand. And soon it was bedlam. And so they're abusing it. Now, Paul says, look, the gifts of the Holy Spirit are like a well-balanced, well-proportioned body. And he said, a body needs hands, it needs fingers, it also needs eyes, it needs ears. The body needs feet, toes, and legs. And he said, what you folks are doing is desecrating the beautiful imagery of the church being the body of Christ because you're trying to make it into one great big tongue. Could that same idea be carried over to our day and age? I think so. I'm afraid so. In the Living Bible, and you of course all know that it is a paraphrase, and I don't have a big problem with folks who read the Living Bible for devotional purposes, but I do have a serious problem when folks use any paraphrase for doctrinal study. Because a paraphrase has the author's words in it, his own ideas, and what he thinks it ought to mean. And so we've got to stay away from paraphrases when we're studying Bible doctrines. But in that Living Bible, speaking here about the gift of tongues, often refers to them as gifts of ecstatic utterance. Tongues of ecstasy. Now, there is a Greek word from which that word ecstasy comes to us. It is the word ekstasia. Now, while Peter and John and the other folks were not learned men and were not linguists, the Apostle Paul, on the other hand, was indeed a scholar. He'd sat at the feet of Gamaliel, the finest teacher in the Middle East at the time. And he knew the Greek language. He knew the nuances. He had a large vocabulary. And if you don't believe I'm telling you the truth, you go to any Greek teacher and you say to him, I want to begin to learn the Greek language. And he's not going to say to you, well, let's begin in Corinthians. Let's begin in the book of Romans. No, he's going to say, let's begin in the Gospel of John. Let's start there to learn the New Testament language, because Paul's vocabulary is large and broad, and it's intense and it's diverse. And Paul never uses that word ekstasia. This idea of ecstatic utterance is not to be found in the Bible. It's simply not there at all. Now, some say to me, well, Lyle, but what about the miracles? I mean, in these meetings, room 316 in Notre Dame University, and in the other meeting, Minneapolis and those several others, they speak in tongues, the baptism of the Holy Spirit comes, and there are miracles. You know, the twisted, withered arms are suddenly straightened, and the leg grows out. Doesn't that convince you that God is at work here? No, it does not convince me. And I'm going to give you several scriptures now as to why miracles don't convince me. We're not going to have time to turn to them because Peggy's been giving me the sign. The clock is rapidly moving here. Matthew chapter 7, verses 21 and 22. Jesus said, in that day, many are going to say to me, Lord, haven't we done wonderful miracles in your name? Cast out demons and these other wonderful things. And I'm going to say to them, depart from me, you workers of iniquity. I never knew you. We never were acquainted at all. And then you come to Revelation chapter 13, and you find this power, this beast power in the end time, working miracles in the sight of the kings of the earth. And you find the same idea there in chapter 16. But now we find a definition behind these miracles. For these miracles, these signs and wonders, are the result of the Holy Spirit. Is that what it says? No, this is the spirit of the devil. Exactly. That's right. These are the spirits of devils in Revelation chapter 16, verses 13 and 14. The question then comes, well, if this charismatic movement that we're seeing spread across the world so rapidly is not from God, then from whence comes this power? And indeed, there is a power here. There is a spirit here. But not necessarily God's spirit. To answer that question, I thought we might do well for a little bit to read of some experiences that folks have had and written and gone on television to proclaim, experiences of speaking in tongues in the modern tongues movement. And I first bring to you an article from the Christian Herald. And this is a Protestant magazine, by the way. And I'm going to read about the experience of a Presbyterian who was at a certain meeting where the gifts of the Spirit were being prayed for, particularly the gift of tongues. In an unexpected move one night, a staid Presbyterian came to the charismatic experience, and he spoke in tongues for the very first time. And I want you to read. I want to read you what it was like. I felt spiritual electricity. It was going through my whole body. It was as if a Geiger counter was in full swing over the world's largest uranium strike. It took me outside of myself. "That's it," my teacher cried. "That's it," she said. "What's it?" I asked. "That's speaking in tongues. That's it. Do it again. Do it again." At that moment, all of my doubts were suddenly blasted to eternity. All of the terrible things that my mother had taught me about tongues being from the devil were suddenly wiped away. I was carried away into a beautiful bliss. "Do it some more," they said. "I can't. No, I can't. I can't take any more of it." At that moment, it seemed that all the pleasures I'd ever known had suddenly been fulfilled in this moment of well-being and blessedness. All the joys of my life suddenly were blended together in this one ecstatic moment. All the fun of my childhood, my first date, the moment when the man that I loved asked me to be his life companion, the exaltation of the finished sex longing, and the thrill of the moment that the realization of the movement inside of me was to be a baby that soon I would cradle. Quite an experience, a moving experience, a sensation, an emotional, sensational experience. Now, some of you folks have heard of Mike Warnke. Mike Warnke has written a book entitled The Satan Seller, and he was involved in raw open spiritism and then said he found Christ and received the baptism of the Holy Spirit, and he describes the baptism with its attended speaking in tongues. And most folks today in the charismatic movement would say to us that the evidence that you've been baptized by the Spirit is that you'll speak in tongues. And it carries me, by the way, to a memory that I had when I was preaching in the Washington, D.C. area. Just outside the Beltway in Vienna, Virginia, I was preaching, and there had been coming night after night after night to the auditorium a very lovely lady, I think 21 or 22 years of age, and one night she got up in the middle of my meeting and made a scene, I mean weeping uncontrollably, just almost falling down, and finally a couple of the ushers came and helped her outdoors. And about 10 minutes later, I concluded the meeting, and one of the ushers came up to me, and he said, "Lyle, that lady would like to talk with you." Well, I said, "What is her problem?" "Well, she wants," she says, "she'll only talk to you about it." And so I went out, and she was leaning up against the auditorium, one of the pillars in front of the auditorium. And I asked, "My dear, did I say something that hurt you tonight?" "No, Pastor, you didn't say anything that hurt me." "Well, what is it? What's bothering you?" "Well," she said, "I had a revelation tonight." "Oh, really?" I asked. "Yes, I had a revelation." "Well, what is the revelation?" "Well," she said, "it was just revealed to me tonight that you don't have the baptism. You haven't been baptized by the Holy Spirit, Brother Lyle. And it breaks my heart." And she began to weep and sob again. And I took her by the shoulders and just gently shook her a little bit. And I said, "Sweetheart, if that's your problem, buck up. You wipe your tears. I have the baptism. I've been baptized by the Spirit. And I went on to describe to her that Paul, in two or three places, describes the gifts of the Holy Spirit. In Ephesians chapter 4, he puts apostles, number one. And then after that, he puts prophets. And then he talks about evangelists. And I said, God has seen fit to give me the gift of evangelism. And the Holy Spirit has been blessing my work. And the brethren recognize it. So don't cry for me. I have the baptism. But she couldn't see it otherwise than it had to be the speaking of a language that one, an ecstatic utterance. That was her way of saying it. And so now Mike Warnke gives us his experience. The time that he was baptized in the Spirit, he said an overwhelming sense of power and peace filled the room. Everyone was praising God, but I was shaking. I seemed to be riding upon a tide of love and wonder, and I began to feel then weightless and giddy. Colors whirled around in my large gulps, and I began to feel the muscles in the back of my neck twitch, and my skin began to prickle. A gold-white brilliance shone inside my closed eyelids, and I felt something like a cool fire filling my lungs, and from there radiating out to all the cells of my body, it made me tinglingly alive, and then a strange language came from my own mouth. A tingling, prickling sensation. I want you to notice that once more, if you will. We read it from someone else, the Presbyterian gal, just a little bit before. All right. Now here's another from that little magazine, Voice, from the Full Gospel Businessmen's Fellowship International. One more experience. At the close of the meeting, we asked for a prayer service. A prayer that the gift of tongues might be given as an evidence that we'd received the baptism of the Holy Spirit. And as the folks prayed for my wife and I, we both began to speak in tongues. I experienced an overwhelming feeling that simply felt peaceful. And I knew that my will was in harmony with God's. But my husband, Jerry, had an experience that was much stronger. His feelings were more physical and sensational. He said that he had a kind of a pressure, a tingling, that started in the top of his head and moved down to the middle of his forehead and then spread out to the rest of his body. There it is again. We've seen it now three times. A tingling, prickling sort of a sensation. Roger Alexander, and this is from Ministry Magazine. Roger Alexander, who was involved in the program too, this is at Notre Dame University, he said this. They began to pray over me when a strange physical sensation started in my hands and my feet. It gradually swept over my whole body. It was like electrical currents that ran through the middle of my body and was shaking against my own skin. I was shaking against my own skin. Now, I'm going to read Oral Roberts' experience. He describes how he felt the first time he spoke in tongues and when he was given the baptism of the Holy Spirit. Now you listen very carefully and you see this thing again and again and again. It was a tingling sensation, like electrical current. I felt a strange, glorious sensation, an electrical current flowing through my hand. It seemed as if 10,000 volts of electricity had surged suddenly through my body. Most remarkable. May I read one more? This one from a manual on spiritism and communing with the dead. In entering into the trance state, the hands and body often twitch and jerk as if you're being subjected to a series of galvanic shocks. When the spirit power comes, there's manifested a peculiar jerking, a twitching, a vibrating of the hands and the arms, sometimes extending over the whole body. When the spirit guide enters into the arms, there's felt a peculiar tingling, a prickling sensation like needles and pins, sometimes akin to the currents of electricity that are passing from head to foot. Most remarkable. In preparation for the lecture the other evening on spiritism, as it's known in the world today, I found something brand new. I want to share it with you right now. Robert J. McDonald was speaking to a group of Christians. He was of the Spiritist Convention. And he said, and I quote, "One of the newer phenomena in the field of religion is the interest in glossolalia, or speaking in tongues, which has captured the interest of major Protestant sects. When modern Spiritism came into being in 1848, a great many early mediums experienced this phenomena. And many of the stories were written down, and we find them today, for instance, in The Summit of Spiritual Understanding and other such books. No doubt glossolalia, or speaking in tongues, will be of a great assistance to the spiritistic groups continuing on down toward the end time. And so he says many spirit mediums have the ability to speak in tongues. Curious to my mind, by the way, many of the homosexual churches speak in tongues in their meetings.

0: And we'll say more about that perhaps in just a little bit. Well, I promised you at the outset that I was going to be reading a quotation or two from that book, Great Controversy, and from my favorite author outside of the Bible. This is from page 588. Through the agency of Spiritism, miracles will be wrought. The sick will be healed. Many undeniable wonders will be performed. As the spirits will profess faith in the Bible and manifest respect for the institutions of the church, their work will be accepted as a manifestation of divine power. Now to page 464. The enemy of the souls desires to hinder the work of the Holy Spirit. And before the time that such a great movement of the baptism of the Spirit, the falling of the Holy Spirit comes, he will endeavor to prevent it by introducing a counterfeit. In those churches which he can bring under his deceptive power, he'll make it appear that God's special blessing is being poured out. There will be manifested what is thought to be a religious interest. Multitudes will exult that God is working marvelously for them, when the work really is that of another spirit. Under religious guise, Satan will seek to extend his influence over the whole of the Christian world. And had I time tonight, I would read you a couple of further quotations that speak about the devil's electrical currents that he uses on the human body. Lyle's got to move on and do that quickly. Acts chapter 5 and verse 32. There it says about the Holy Spirit that it is given to those who do something. What do? Speak in tongues. The Holy Spirit is given to those who obey. Underline it. Put it down in your notes. The Holy Spirit, Acts 5:32, is given to those who obey. And our Lord Jesus, as we said at the outset, promised in John 14, when he, the Spirit of truth, is come. In John 15, verse 26, again, when he, the Spirit of truth, is come. In John 17, the 17th verse, Jesus said, sanctify them through thy word, for thy word is truth. Now, from those passages, John 14 through John 17, we find the close relationship between the Spirit of truth and the Word of truth. And you see very clearly in those passages and in that context that the Spirit of truth, the Holy Spirit, and the Word of truth, the Holy Word, always say the same thing. And when folks say to me, well, the Holy Spirit has spoken to me and told me that that's not important or this is not important, I say to them, the wrong Spirit's been talking to you. Because the Holy Spirit of God and the Holy Word of God will always be in harmony. They'll always say the same thing. Now, as we move toward a conclusion, we're going to examine briefly the doctrines, basic doctrines of Protestant Pentecostalism. And we're going to be asking ourselves this question: has the Spirit that they claim has come to baptize them guided them into truth? When it comes to the second coming of Jesus, they're teaching a secret rapture. And as we learned just last night, that's not the truth. Well, the night before last, wasn't it? When it comes to the idea of a hellfire, they teach an eternally burning hell, and that's not truth. When it comes to death, they say it's a continuation of life. It's a graduation to another plane where you go to heaven, hell, purgatory, and that's not truth. And when they come to a teaching of grace, they say that grace is a permission to go on sinning, and that is not truth. And when it comes to the Ten Commandments of God, they say they're all done away and nailed to the cross, and that is not truth. And they teach a Sunday sacredness, and that is not truth. It seems to me that after they receive what they call the baptism of the Spirit, they become exceedingly resistant to truth. Because so many of them have said to me, you know, Lyle, I can see in the Bible that Saturday is the Sabbath, but the Holy Spirit has baptized me, and he's convinced me that that is not important. And they become, as I say again, exceedingly resistant to the truths of God. Now, let's look briefly, shall we, at the Catholic Charismatic Movement and ask again the question, has the Holy Spirit that they claim has baptized them led them into truth? There was a meeting recently in St. Joseph's Church in Montreal where Protestant ministers were invited to a dialogue with some Roman Catholic priests. Hundreds of nuns, it says, were also there and came to the podium with tears in their eyes telling how they'd received the baptism and how the Charismatic Movement was reviving the church. So the pastors begin a little dialogue. In the conversation that takes place, the Protestant pastors ask, this is a day of changes. Even religion is changing. Is that what you're saying? And the Catholic priests say, you must remember, the Church of Rome never changes. And the Protestant pastors ask, you mean that penance and indulgences are still useful to take away sin? And the priests say, yes. The pastors ask, can you assure us that purgatory after death still exists for the cleansing of sin? And the priests say, yes. The pastors ask, can you assure us that the daily sacrifice of the Mass is still the offering of Jesus in sacrifice? And the priests, of course, say, yes. Then you must surely believe that one can still pray through the Virgin Mary. And the priests say, yes. You must remember that we are oblate priests with Mary the Immaculate. And so, to my mind, the thing becomes inconceivable in all that's going on, that Protestant charismatics and Catholic charismatics see one another as brothers in Christ, and there seems to be no significant burden on the part of either side to convert one or the other to his way of thinking. In fact, it's quite the reverse from that. The Catholic charismatic kneels down with the Protestant charismatic, and they pray together in the spirit of the Word, the spirit, they say, of God, the Holy Spirit. They don't claim the same doctrine in any sense of the word, and yet they claim the baptism together in the Holy Spirit. And it seems, it just seems very out of place. Ephesians chapter 4, I want you to read that tonight when you go home, particularly verses 13 and 14. There we're told the reasons behind the giving of the gifts. Until we all come into the unity of faith, it says, the gifts including tongues would be given. Are all of God's people united in faith? Obviously not. In the charismatic movement, we have a unity of faith, but not a unity in the truth, you see. I should better say it, they are unionized, but they're not united, and there's a vast difference between the two. Well, I want to read you quickly just one other idea here, if you'll allow me, please. For Billy Graham's magazine, Christianity Today, it says, this author, writing in Billy Graham's magazine, this author has taken a vigorous position. And I quote, no matter how many tongues a man speaks in, or how many times he does it, if his doctrine is defective, his tongues will not sanctify the aberration. The baptism in the Spirit cannot serve as a cover for heterodox belief or sanctify a denial of a scriptural truth. And I say to Billy Graham's editor, that's exactly right. Exactly right. Do we need the gifts of the Holy Spirit? Yes, indeed. I think we're not going to make it through these last days without it. Let's look again carefully and finally at the charismatic movement and the utterances of speaking in tongues. We said at the outset that the Holy Spirit gave the gifts as they were needed. On the day of Pentecost, the needed gift was the ability to speak a language one had not learned, so the gospel could quickly be spread. But in the church today, when folks come together, they will, until a certain moment, all understand one another. You know, we were all raised to read, you know, at least my generation, from Dick and Jane and Spot and Sally and Puff, you remember. And so when we all come together in a meeting like this, there is no breakdown in communication until one begins to speak in his ecstatic utterance or his unknown tongue. And then suddenly and instantly, communication breaks down. And you find the exact reverse of the reason for the giving of the gift of tongues. The tongue's gift given to bridge a gap in communication, and when it's used inside the church, communication suddenly breaks down. And someone has to stand up and say, well, I'll translate, I'll tell you what's being said. There are two semanticists, two linguists, who spent a lifetime studying this, quotes, gift of tongues in the churches today. One's name is Dr. Kildall. He did a 10-year study where he listened to tapes that had been made in church circles of this, quote, speaking in tongues. He listened and listened and listened, and at the end of 10 years of study, he said, in not one instance was anybody speaking a language that was known anywhere on the earth. Strange. Dr. Samarin did a similar study. His lasted for only just 5 years. He came with the exact same result. They're not speaking. They're not speaking in a language that's known anywhere. To those that say, we've got to speak in tongues, I ask, when did Luther or Calvin or Knox speak in tongues? To those who further insist that all have to speak in tongues to have the baptism, I ask, when did my Jesus speak in tongues? He's my example in every area. He's the way and the truth and the life. He never spoke in tongues. Why? He came to his own received him not. His ministry was to those who understood his language. But he was anointed, the Bible says in Acts chapter 10 and 38, that God anointed Jesus with the Holy Spirit and with power. He had the baptism, but he never spoke in tongues. The fruits of the Spirit, say Galatians chapter 5 and the following, 22 and following, are love and joy and peace and long-suffering and temperance and meekness. Do we need it? Yes. Must we have it? I would say positively, desperately we need it. It'll make us loving and kind. It'll make husbands decent to their wives when we're baptized in the Spirit and the gifts are brought to us. It'll make parents wonderful to their children and vice versa. And it'll stop fusses inside the churches when the baptism comes, along with the attended gifts of the Holy Spirit. It'll bring peace and joy. We'll no longer be running from one thrill to the next, one quick fix to the next. We'll look away from the faults and frailties of our brothers and sisters. It'll make us warm and kind and friendly. And we will no longer have to send out invitations to folks to come to our meetings because they'll want so badly what we have, they'll break the doors down to get inside. Yes, we need the baptism of the Holy Spirit. Back in the day when the Church of England was dying of its formalism, a group broke off and they were looked down upon by the folks in the big church, and they began to write poetry about them and against them. And they said, the kirk, and this in Scotland means a church, of course, the wee kirk, the free kirk, the kirk without a steeple, because the folks were meeting in homes and in humble little places. And the folks on the other side of the issue, the folks who knew the baptism of the Holy Spirit and the power of God, answered back in verse. And they said, and the old kirk, the cold kirk, the kirk without the people. Baptism of the Spirit will bring temperance. We won't go to excess in work or play or sex or eating. It'll guide us through the deceptions of the last day and bring us to the very gates of heaven and into the arms of Jesus. I crave, thank God for, and continue to crave, an outpouring, an infilling, an indwelling every day, today and tomorrow and the next. What about you? Yeah, let's pray. Lord Jesus, baptize us anew. As we've studied baptism on prior evenings, we see that the Holy Spirit comes in a special way at water baptism and will continue to guide us into truth as we move through the last days. Make our hearts open and receptive. Help us to be obedient, for you've said that the Holy Spirit is given to those who obey. We praise you tonight, as always, in Jesus' name. Give our thanksgiving for the gifts of the Spirit. In the name of Jesus, Jesus, ever, only Jesus. Amen.
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2: 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To the chief musician, Eltasketh. A psalm or song of Asaph.
3: Unto thee, O God, do we give thanks. Unto thee do we give thanks. For that thy name is near, thy wondrous works declare.
4: When I shall receive the congregation, I will judge uprightly. The earth and all the inhabitants thereof are dissolved. I bear up the pillars of it.
3: Selah. I said unto the fools, deal not foolishly, and to the wicked, lift not up the horn. Lift not up your horn on high, speak not with a stiff neck. For promotion cometh neither from the east, nor from the west, nor from the south, but God is the judge. He putteth down one, and setteth up another. For in the hand of the Lord there is a cup, and the wine is red, it is full of mixture, and he poureth out of the same, but the dregs thereof, all the wicked of the earth shall wring them out and drink them. But I will declare forever, I will sing praises to the God of Jacob. All the horns of the wicked also will I cut off, but the horns of the righteous shall be exalted.
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3: Hello, friends. This is Doug Batchelor. How about an amazing fact? We've all heard of homing pigeons, but have you ever heard of a homing penguin? That's right. Back in 2012, a 71-year-old retired bricklayer living near the beach south of Rio de Janeiro found a Patagonian penguin on the shore. Joio Pierra de Souza said that the poor creature was covered in oil and starving. De Souza cleaned him up, gave him some sardines, and nursed the penguin back to health. The two formed an inseparable bond, and De Souza gave the feisty bird the name Dindim. Eventually, the little South American penguin swam off into the sunset, and De Souza's neighbors all said that'd be the last he'd see of his feathered friend. But a few months later, a very happy Dindim waddled back to De Souza's home, honking with delight and wagging his tail like a dog. Biologists say these Magellanic penguins are known for migrating thousands of miles each year, feeding and breeding between colonies, but they've never been heard of one bonding with a human. De Souza says, "I love the penguin like it's my own child, and I believe the penguin loves me." Now, for the last 4 years, the penguin has been coming back to vacation with the man who saved his life. He arrives early in June, and he leaves again in February. You know, friends, the Bible talks about some birds that saved a man's life. Stay with us. We're going to learn more as Amazing Facts brings you this edition of Bible Answers Live.
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5: My name is John Ross. Good evening, listening friends, and Pastor Doug, let's begin the program with a word of prayer. Dear Father in heaven, we thank you that we have this chance once again to open up the Bible and study together. We ask your blessing upon this program. Be with those who are listening wherever they might be, and lead us, Lord, into a clearer, fuller understanding of your revealed will in the Bible. For we ask this in Jesus' name. Amen.
3: Amen.
5: Well, Pastor Doug, you opened the program by talking about a remarkably friendly little feathery friend, a penguin, that just sort of adopted someone and faithfully returned after his, several months at sea, and then he'd come back to sort of home base and spend time with his friend. What I found so interesting about that amazing fact is the penguin sort of marches into the house, wags its little tail like a dog, just as happy as can be to see its owner, this man.
3: It's bonded with this human. Now, you and I were in South Africa a couple of weeks ago,
5: and we were
3: within a few feet of some of the penguins that frequent the beach there, but they don't come up to the tourists. Mm-hmm. They steer clear if you get too close to them, but this penguin, if you look at the video, actually snuggles and kisses

with the man that saved his life. And it made me think of the story in the Bible where there was a man that was hungry, and God arranged for these birds, these ravens, that are very intelligent birds, to feed Elijah the prophet during a time of famine. It doesn't tell us where they got the food, but it says that the Lord commanded these ravens to feed him, and they would bring him food twice a day. And there was evidently a few ravens, because it says the ravens brought him bread and meat in the morning and bread and meat in the evening. Maybe, oh, you know, two or three were bringing bread and the other ones were bringing meat. And the word meat there means food, something else that they were bringing. And he drank from the brook. The birds kept him alive.

0: study of Ellen White's writings about her topic concerning sports and everything, competitive sports and everything. And the Bible also says that they, people and children and everything will play in heaven. I'm just curious to see what to know what games and what kind of sports will we play in heaven. Like, will it be games like laser tag and all that stuff? Will you play sports and stuff like that in heaven?
1: Well, you know, it does talk about children playing on the streets of the New Jerusalem. And I think, Pastor Ross, that's in, it might be in, well, is it Zephaniah? And children playing in the streets, there's a couple of prophecies where it talks about that. Obviously, there's going to be great joy. It talks about our flying in heaven, our running in heaven. It says they'll run and not be weary. I don't think you're going to see any of the brutal competitive sports in heaven because there's no violence there. You're not going to see the competition like I'm better than you and people doing a victory dance because, you know, I crossed the line with my crown before you. Or, you know, angels tackling each other. So, you know, I want to conjure up those ideas about sports in heaven. There is going to be rejoicing. There will be playing. And who knows, we might play some heavenly version of tag. So, it, you know, I think that we can't even imagine the things that God's prepared. Do you find that verse?
2: Yeah, Zechariah chapter 8 and verse 5. It says, "The streets of the city shall be full of boys and girls playing in the streets." Zechariah 8:5.
1: Yeah, well, they're probably not going to be boxing. Or, you know, playing tackle football or anything like that. I think there's going to be joys in heaven that we can't imagine. Sometimes I'll hear a person say, oh, well, if there's not fishing in heaven, I don't want to go. Or if there's no basketball in heaven, I don't want to go. And, of course, nobody really believes that. Everyone's going to be infinitely more happy than they can imagine.
2: You know, the idea of children playing in the streets carries with it the idea of safety and peace. Back in Bible times, and the children were able to play in the streets of the city, that meant the city was at peace. They weren't afraid to be attacked by the enemies.
1: And the people weren't evil.
2: Yeah.
1: You didn't have to worry about your neighbors.
2: Right.
1: Yeah. I think many of us can remember a day, even in America, when most people in rural areas never locked the door unless they went on vacation.
2: Yeah.
1: And, you know, we'd tell them, go out and play, come back for dinner. And they had nothing really, you know, you could trust your neighbors and there was very little to fear. It'll be that infinitely better in heaven, Mike. And we do have a lesson that talks about heaven. We'll be happy to send you a free copy of that.
2: Called Colossal City in Space. 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We'll be happy to send that to you, Mike, or anybody who calls and asks. Our next call is Ed, and he's listening in Michigan. Ed, welcome to the program. Hi, Ed. You're on the air.
3: I'm here. I got two questions. One is, when I do a job, because I refinished furniture, when I do a job for somebody, can I send all my tithes and offerings to ADRA because that is a ministry, and I just wanted some input on that because it's helping people. You know, I'm sending the money, but I just want to know if it's all right to send tithes and offerings. And then the other one is, I lost my wife in 2008, and I see in Philippians 3:13 and 14, forgetting those things which are behind, and then it says a little bit more than that. And then I looked up Luke chapter 9, verse 62, and I didn't see anything relating to Philippians chapter 3, verses 13 and 14. Can you tell me a little bit about that, please?
1: All right. Well, let's start with, you've got a couple questions there. First question is dealing with, you know, if you get tithe, is it okay to give it to a, you know, a development relief agency? And ADRA is a fine organization. They do great development and relief and human aid overseas. That would really be, I would think, something in the department of an offering as opposed to tithe. Tithe usually goes to the direct proclamation of the word as opposed to, you know, a charitable work. And, it, you know, there's a lot of very worthy causes like ADRA and Red Cross and others. That would be something that you would give offering to. Now, tithe, of course, is a tenth of your increase. It's different from offerings. You find in Malachi, it says, bring the tithe and the offering into my storehouse. Tithe was a specific percentage of your increase. And if your business is refinishing furniture, Ed, and if you, you know, spend $10 on supplies to earn $100 on a refinishing job, your increase is only $90. Then you would, you know, pay a tenth of that, be $9. That should go towards the church where you attend to help support the proclamation of the word. You know, if you're going to a church and you're reaping the benefits of that church,

0: and to then send your tithe to, you know, another organization without also providing local support, well, it's kind of like living with one girl you're married to but supporting a girlfriend in another country. So you always want to take care of your local church where you're doing ministry and you're worshiping. But there's nothing wrong with giving offerings to other worthy godly causes. And your second question was about forgetting those things that are behind. And you said it in context of, you know, married, and I don't know if you're praying about remarriage or exactly what the situation is. But Paul is talking about forgetting any of the painful memories or discouraging things. It says in Isaiah, in heaven, the former will not be remembered nor come into mind. Doesn't mean you don't love or remember people, but God wants us to move forward. He doesn't want us to be grieving about the past or holding grudges or whatever it might be, whether it's something you love or something that was painful. Sometimes you got to just move on. The Christian religion is about a future, remembering the past to guide us in the future. But hope that helps a little bit, Ed, and we thank you for your questions. And with that, we're going to move on.
1: Next call is Jerry, listening from Medford, Oregon. Jerry, welcome to the program.
2: Nice talking to you again.
0: Jerry, you're on the air. Yeah, there you are.
2: Yeah, can you hear me?
0: Yeah, we do now. How's it going?
2: Okay, good. My question pertains to Luke chapter 2, verse 39, which says, when Joseph and Mary had done everything required by the law of the Lord, they returned to Galilee to their own town of Nazareth. Now, the previous verses refer to circumcision, consecration of being the firstborn male, and being visited by Anna and Simeon. So my question is, what happened to Egypt?
0: This is happening before they went to Egypt. When they were in Bethlehem, after the child was born, they stayed in Bethlehem for a while. Mary had family there. Joseph and Mary were from the town of Bethlehem. And it was after the circumcision of the child. They were still in Bethlehem. Herod tried to kill the child when he was young. They went off to Egypt, probably when Jesus was 3 years old or so. They came back. They were going to go back to Bethlehem, but they were afraid because the son of Herod that was ruling there, they thought he might try and hurt the child also. So that's when they went back up to Nazareth in Galilee. So Luke does not talk about the destruction of the children in Bethlehem. He just skips right over to when Jesus, after he was named and dedicated, that they moved up and he grew up in the area of Nazareth. But you're right, Luke doesn't talk about the trip to Egypt at all. Just Matthew talks about that.
2: Right. It seems like quite a long time to omit.
0: Well, you know what confuses people is the shepherds coming to see Jesus as a baby in the stable happened months before, if not over a year before, the wise men came into the house. You notice the shepherds came and saw the child. He's in the manger. The wise men, it says, they came into the house where the child was. And that's when it was during the time of the wise men that Herod tried to kill Jesus and Joseph. They hightailed to Egypt for probably a couple of years. When Luke picks up the story, you know, he goes between the circumcision when they were living in Bethlehem by Jerusalem. They're at the temple. They stay there, and eventually after Egypt, they go back up to Nazareth. So he just leaves that whole span out.
2: Okay, well, I suppose that's the way it is. It just seems like, again, a long, long period of time to omit.
0: Yeah, well, you know, a lot of the gospel writers, like Mark, I think he takes up the story of Jesus. He doesn't say anything about his birth. He just starts with John the Baptist. So it depends on who they were talking to and what they wanted to cover.
2: Okay.
0: Hey, well, I appreciate your question, Jerry. Hope that helps a little bit.
2: Thank you.
0: All right. God bless.
1: Our next call is Dorothy, and she is listening from Nova Scotia, Canada. Dorothy, welcome to the program.
3: Good evening, Pastor Batchelor.
0: Evening. We're always happy to get a call from Nova Scotia.
3: Calling from Spring Hill, Nova Scotia, Canada, a long way from you.
0: That's
3: and
0: right.
3: And if you want me to ship some snow to you, I will.
0: Well, you know, we're making some of our own right now in California. I don't know if you've heard. We've had a drought here, and it's finally snowing up in the hills.
3: Oh, really?
0: Yeah.
3: Oh, how nice for you.
0: Yeah.
3: Okay, my question is, why in the Seventh-day Adventist Church do you only have communion quarterly? And I'm thinking of 1 Corinthians 11, verse 26, for as often as you this bread and drink this cup.
0: Well,
3: I'm just curious to why you only have it four times.
0: That's a good question. But first of all, there's a number of churches that celebrate the Lord's Supper, Methodists, many Baptists, Adventists, they celebrate the Lord's Supper quarterly. The Church of Christ celebrates the Lord's Supper weekly. The Catholics, when they have Mass, they celebrate the Eucharist, I think, weekly. Matter of fact, they might do it more than once a week in some cases. When it says there in 1 Corinthians 11, as often as you eat this bread, do it in remembrance of me, that wasn't specifying a time. That was specifying as often as you do it in remembrance of me. Whether it's now, Dorothy, the communion service, when Jesus had the communion with his disciples, you realize that was a Passover. Do you know that? Are you still there?
3: I'm still here.
0: Okay, yeah.
3: I'm listening.
0: When Jesus had the first communion service, it was a Passover, and he said to the disciples, "With longing I've desired to eat this Passover with you." How often did the Passover occur? That was once a year.
3: Yes, once a year.
0: Right. So when churches celebrate communion and they do it quarterly, they're just trying to do it often enough so everybody at least once a year gets to participate. It's a very important sacred service, and many churches and pastors feel if you do it every week, it starts to become a ritual. It's like saying the Lord's Prayer 50 times. It pretty soon it loses its meaning when you do it 50 times in a row. So doing it often enough where you remember the significance, you can renew your commitment, but not so often that it becomes just a ritual that becomes empty. That's the key that I think churches are looking for. So I appreciate that. I don't know if we have a particular lesson that we can offer you, but we thank you for your call and appreciate that, Dorothy.
3: My husband and I listen to your program often, and we really enjoy you very, very much.
0: Well, thank you. Keep us in your prayers. Appreciate that, Dorothy. All right, Pastor Ross, we got a couple more maybe before the break.
1: We have Raymond listening from also Canada, Ontario, Canada. Raymond, welcome to the program.
4: Hi, good evening, Pastor Doug and Pastor Ross.
0: Evening.
4: Hi, just a quick question, two quick questions, actually. The Bible, what does the Bible mean by thou shalt not covet thy neighbor's good?
0: Well, to covet means to crave. It's desiring something that you're not supposed to have or that is not yours. And so being dissatisfied with what you have and wanting what your neighbor has, of course, that often leads to jealousy and sometimes even robbery. And there are occasions where it's led to murder. David started to covet his neighbor's wife, and he killed his neighbor for his wife. And so coveting means to desire something that is forbidden. Now, there's nothing wrong with desiring good things. There's actually a verse in the Bible that says, covet earnestly the best gifts, meaning the gifts of the Spirit. But the commandment, the 10th commandment, says you're not to covet your neighbor's house, his wife, his donkey, his manservant, his maidservant, anything that is your neighbor's.
4: So meaning if you had a blue, just let's say, Pastor Doug, you had a blue Cadillac, and I also wanted your same blue Cadillac, does that mean I'm coveting your blue Cadillac?
0: No, not necessarily. Now, if you want to take my Cadillac, that would be wrong. But if you're looking at my Cadillac and thinking, well, I'm going to go down and buy one of those, and they're for sale. I just had a friend before the program that was telling me about a computer device, and I thought, hey, that's pretty neat. I'd like to get one of those. I'm not coveting his. I want to go get my own. I like the. So there's nothing wrong with being aware of something that's for sale that you want to buy, or your neighbor gets a great wagon or a tool or whatever it is. But it's wanting your neighbor's thing, your neighbor's. It also is denoting being dissatisfied all the time. And so covetousness it's a sin that actually leads to many other sins. Covetousness can lead to deception. It can lead to murder, to adultery. And that's why God says not to do it.
1: We find the sin of covetousness right in the very beginning of the Bible when it talks about Eve standing by the tree of the knowledge of good and evil. It says she saw the fruit and she desired to make her wise. She believed the lies of the serpent. She coveted something which God had withheld from her.
0: Mm-hmm.
1: And, of course, that led to all of the sorrow and suffering that we see in the world today. So even though it's a commandment that's probably not emphasized as much as some of the other commandments, it's still very important.
0: Yeah. Yep. So I hope that helps a little bit, Raymond. We appreciate your call. And we do have a book on the Ten Commandments we can send you. It's called Written in Stone, and it goes into more detail.
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5: Good afternoon, Pastor.
0: Hi, how are you doing?
5: I'm doing fine. I'm seeking the, your version of Matthew 24, 17, 18, 19, and 20. Could you speak on that for me?
0: All right, let's go there real quick. Matthew 24:17. We'll start with. Okay, you want me to read that for everyone? Let him who is on the housetop not go down and take anything out of his house, and let him who is in the field not go back and get his clothes. Woe to those that are pregnant and those who are nursing babies in those days, and pray that your flight be not in the winter, neither on the Sabbath. Is that the question?
5: Right. It says something about when it says, woe to them that are with child,
0: yes,
5: and to them that give suck,
0: yes,
5: in those days.
0: Yeah, that's saying that in the tribulation, well, there's two things Jesus is answering in Matthew 24. You'll notice in the beginning of the chapter, the disciples are asking him about the destruction of Jerusalem. Christ had just told them there wouldn't be one stone left on another in the temple. They knew that meant a great catastrophe was coming because the stones were enormous. And he said that it'd be better not to have children or be nursing in those days. Well, it turns out in AD 70, when the Romans besieged Jerusalem and the Jews that were trapped inside the city, it was a terrible time. Some even turned to cannibalism. It was very hard on little children or women that had babies. And Christ was warning them that this judgment was coming. Now, we understand that many of the Christians who saw what was happening fled before the Romans besieged them. And they survived because of the prophecy of Jesus. It's also talking about a great tribulation in the last days, where it's especially hard for those that are vulnerable, women with children. And that's why Jesus said, you know, woe to them that are nursing, those who give suck or have children in those times. And he says, pray that you won't have to flee in the winter because, you know, they'd run for your life through the woods so there's nothing to eat, or on the Sabbath day for obvious reasons. So Jesus is describing the great persecution first that came to the Jews in the destruction of Jerusalem, and also it's a dual prophecy of the great tribulation in the last days.
5: Well, Pastor, I'm satisfied with your answer. My second question is, if a Christian was in the Middle East and it was overrun by ISIS and they said, convert or die, and the Christian said, well, I'll tell them that I converted, but when I get up out of here, I'm going right back to Christ. Now, what would you think of that person?
0: Well, I wouldn't want to judge too harshly someone that was frightened and afraid they were going to die. Because, no one really knows what they'll do when they're facing a death situation like that. But biblically, the right thing to do is not to lie. And when someone's challenging you to deny Christ and accept their God, you know, we have the example of many, including Jesus, who bore a faithful testimony and it cost them their lives. So you would hope that a person would have the courage to take a stand for the truth. And that's what I would hope that I would be doing. And
5: that's very good, Pastor. I appreciate the call, and you've been very helpful.
0: All right. Hey, thanks so much. We appreciate your call.
5: Okay. God bless.
0: Bye-bye.
1: Our next call is Aaron, listening from Carmichael, California. Aaron, welcome to the program.
6: Hi. I had a question in regards to the last day prophecies and the institution of marriage. And
0: okay.
6: I was thinking about this weekend, and I realized that the divorce rate went really high in the 70s. And in my generation, a lot of the parents were divorced, and now people don't get married and they just have children and say that the institution is no longer necessary, who are younger, like 35 and younger. So I was wondering if there's anything in the Bible that spoke of that kind of progression towards it.
0: Yeah, in the book of Matthew, it talks about in the last days, the love of many will grow cold. And so that's kind of what we're seeing happening. And Jesus said it would be as it was in the days of Noah, where they marry and give in marriage. And it almost sounds like they marry and divorce, that the institution of marriage, the sanctity of it is lost. Hey, thank you. Appreciate your question, Aaron. It deserves a bigger answer, but we're taking a break right now. Friends, don't go anywhere. More Bible questions coming. You can call in with your question for the second half. 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
1: My name is John Ross, and Pastor Doug, before we go to the phone lines, we want to let our listening friends know about a very exciting event that's coming up in, about a week away, a little more than a week away. And starting on the 21st of March, which is a week from Monday, you're going to be doing a very special series from Charlotte, North Carolina, called The Last Day of Prophecy.
0: Yeah, this is a new series that we've never done before, where we are going to be giving seven presentations with a special focus on the Day of the Lord and the Lord's Day as it relates to prophecy. 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You can watch on 3ABN. 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You'll understand what's happening better in the world today and why these issues are important. Last Day of Prophecy, beginning in 1 week. Tell all of your friends and enemies if you don't have any friends. And we appreciate your praying for the program.
1: If you have a Bible-related question, the phone number here to the studio this evening is 800-463-7297. And we'll try to get your question on the air this evening. We have Diane listening in Forks, Washington. Diane, welcome to the program.
9: Thank you very much, Pastor Batchelor. I have a question about the Book of Ruth. I was reading it, and it said that Ruth married Boaz, and Boaz was raising seed up for the dead, and the dead was Malion.
0: Yeah.
9: When you read the book of Matthew, it doesn't mention Malion, it just mentions Boaz as the father. And I was just wondering how come it says it's going to raise up seed for the dead, but it never mentions them after that.
0: You know, that is a good question, because I've noticed that too. They had a custom in the Jewish law that, now keep in mind, there's a prophecy in Isaiah chapter 4, and it says, in that day, seven women will lay hold on one man, saying, we'll eat our own bread and wear our own apparel. Let us be called by your name to take away our reproach. It was not uncommon in Bible times for the men all to march off in a war and be decimated. And they would come back, and there would be seven women for every man. And to deal with that, and they had no social security. Your only social security back then was that your children would take care of you as you got older. And so to deal with that back then, they had a law that if a man died before he had children, his brother could actually take the widow into his home, treat her as a second wife. Now, this wasn't required, but it was an option, and raise up seed in the name of his brother. But whenever that happened, they never used the name of the brother, like you're saying. And so when Ruth lost her husband, she became a widow. Boaz was the next of kin that could marry her. He wasn't married at the time, so Ruth was not a second wife for him. But so when the seed is raised up, it's not raised up in the name of her father-in-law, Malion, but it's raised up in the name of Boaz. And that's probably because he did not have another wife or any other children. But that's a very observant question. And
9: when I was reading the genealogies of Matthew, it doesn't mention Melion, it mentions Boaz.
0: That's
9: so.
0: Right. Well, all the genealogies, you also have one in Chronicles chapter 1. You've got the genealogy in Luke chapter 3. All of them, you're right, it mentions Boaz. One other interesting point that most people don't know, and I can't prove it, but it appears Boaz's mother was Rahab, the harlot. And she evidently married one of the two spies that Joshua sent to Jericho, and that was Salomon. So just one more very interesting note in the chronology and foot point. Hey, appreciate your question, Diane. Thank you very much. And
9: thank you.
0: I hope that helps a little bit.
9: Okay, thank you.
1: Our next call is Glenn, and Glenn is listening from Tennessee. Glenn, welcome to the program.
10: Hello.
0: Hey, Glenn, you're on the air. You made it. Bible Answers Live.
10: Finally, after a month. How you doing, Pastor Ross and Pastor Batchelor?
1: Good.
10: That's good. How was I heard you were in Africa. I tried calling you at your office, but they said you were over in Africa there.
0: We slipped away. We had a great trip.
10: Great. Glad to hear that. I was calling. We had a discussion a couple weeks ago pertaining to Leviticus 26 and talking about the seven times. And it was mentioned four times in Leviticus. Pertaining to the children of Israel, God says that he would punish them, and he says, you know, that if they don't follow the law, statutes, and judgments, and, you know, so forth, it was seven times, it was mentioned four times in Leviticus. And then also, you know, we went over to Daniel chapter 4, ironically that it's four times there, and it's in chapter 4 in Daniel, and then also Nebuchadnezzar, he was also told that he would be, it was mentioned four times to him also about the seven times. And the seven times in Leviticus, we're trying to see, is that pathetic or was it literal?
0: Well, I think that it's talking in symbolic terms. Seven was a number that talked about a perfect cycle of completion. You know, not only does it talk about punish you seven times, it talks about forgiveness 70 times seven. So you'll notice that the number seven is connected both with punishment and with forgiveness. It talks about Mary Magdalene, out of whom the Lord cast seven devils. And it talks about, you know, Jesus said to Peter, don't forgive your neighbor seven times, but 70 times seven. It says a righteous man falls seven times and rises again. Seven was sort of a perfect number that dealt with both judgment, punishment, mercy. So it's a symbolic term.
10: So in Leviticus, it definitely had to do with judgment that was pronounced against Israel.
0: I think so. Pastor Ross, you got a thought on that?
1: Yeah, I'm just looking at that. You know, in the context in chapter 26, it's definitely relating to punishment. It says, then I'll punish you seven times more for your sins. And then it talks about another punishment of seven times more plagues according to your sins. And I will punish you yet seven times for your sins. The number seven represents completion or fullness, meaning that Israel was to be punished to the full extent of their sins. And I think that's the point that's been emphasized here. So number seven not only represents God, but it also represents completion or fullness, perfection. So the punishment coming on Israel for their sins was to be meted out to its fullest. And, of course, we see that in history.
10: Not to cut you off, but one of the things that we were trying to find, was that intensity or was it time?
1: I think it's intensity. I mean, God dealt with Israel many times throughout the entire history of Israel, from the time of the Exodus all the way up to the destruction of Jerusalem in 70 AD. So time and time again, Israel will be taken into captivity. It was more than seven when they were overtaken by the enemies, and then God would bring them back, and judgments would come.
0: There is an interesting, you know, you did just trigger a thought for me. I appreciate, Glenn. There is an interesting story if you look in Revelation chapter 17, when it talks about the seven mountains on which Babylon sits, there are seven kingdoms that persecuted God's people. You have Egypt, Assyria, Babylon, Greece,
11: Medo-Persia,
0: and Rome. I didn't get them in the right order. It's Egypt, right, yeah. Assyria, Babylon, Medo-Persia, Greece, Rome, and then the papal power. And so you've got seven powers that have persecuted God's kingdom. And there is something there. You know, I'm going to go home and look that up. I'm actually doing a sermon next week about cycles of seven. I miss this verse. That's a good one.
1: You know, if you add up all of the beasts that you read about also in the book of Daniel, you end up with seven. So, kind of interesting.
0: Yeah. Hey, thank you very much, Glenn. You got us all thinking.
1: Our next caller is Dave, and he's listening from Michigan. Dave, welcome to the program.
12: Hello.
0: Hi, you're on, Dave.
12: Wow, cool. Who am I talking to?
0: Who'd you call? Now this is Bible Answers Live.
12: Well, you got
0: both Pastor Ross and Pastor Doug here.
12: Oh, okay, cool. I thought I heard another name just a minute ago.
0: I think we were talking to one of the callers.
12: Oh, okay, right. Yeah. So earlier you guys were talking about when the temple was everybody inside the temple was in bad shape and they were like eating the horses and cannibalism was going on and all that.
0: Yeah.
12: How did that story get better? Can you fill me in on that real quick?
0: Well, you're talking about the one where Jerusalem fell. You were, I think, in the note on the screen. It said you had a question about lepers in the temple.
12: Yeah, does that story go on to talk about a group of a couple guys that were really, really sick and they were outcast outside of the temple?
0: Yeah,
12: and they ended up saving the temple.
0: That story is actually in 2 Kings chapter 6. It's not the besiegement of Jerusalem. It was the besiegement of Samaria. That was the northern kingdom of Israel, with Samaria was the capital. And the people in the city were turning to cannibalism. The Assyrian army had surrounded Israel, and there were four lepers that were going to surrender to the Assyrians. Well, the Assyrians had panicked and fled and left their camp with all the food and the treasure there. And these four lepers found the gold and the silver and the food, and they eventually told everybody in the city that there was a great bounty of food outside, even though they'd been starving. So I'm pretty sure that's the story you're talking about. There's no account like that relating to Jerusalem and the temple specifically. It's what happened in the northern kingdom. But I appreciate that.
1: There was also a time of severe trials that came upon Jerusalem just prior to its fall in 70 AD when the Romans surrounded Jerusalem.
0: And they turned to, there was some cannibalism then too. But the story of the lepers, I don't think, is connected with Jerusalem per se. But yeah, you'll find that if you look in 2 Kings chapter, the end of 2 Kings chapter 6, and it goes into the first part of 2 Kings 7, Dave. And it's a great story. And by the way, I've got a sermon on that called Day of Good News. You can look on YouTube and you'll see the message. Day of Good News talks specifically about that story of the lepers and the treasure they found. Thanks for calling.
1: Our next call is Elliot, listening from Detroit, Michigan. Elliot, welcome to the program.
13: Hey, how you doing, homies? How you going?
0: All right. How you doing?
13: I'm all right. I just had a question, you know, that was eating me up. A guy at work told me that in the Bible, God had sanctioned slavery. He said it was okay to have slaves, and he said it was okay to beat them. And he said in the scripture it was clear, but the guy couldn't give me a scripture quote. You know, it was kind of like a matter-of-fact conversation, but I never got a actual scripture number. And
0: statement. God did not support polygamy or slavery. God did make laws in the Bible to protect people that had extra wives. He would protect the wives, and he made laws to protect slaves, even in the Sabbath.
13: Right. He was saying that he basically said it's like eating meat. He said, you know, you're not a sin if you eat pork, but, you know, it's basically not good for you. Like he said, you know, if you want to have slaves, you got to treat them this way or such, you know. But basically, to me, that's basically sanctioning slavery. If you're saying, you know, you're making rules for it.
0: Well, slavery was almost omnipresent back in the days of Moses, where every nation, not just a few, but every nation, and keep in mind, there's different, you know, there were slaves that were paid back in Bible times. And then there were slaves that were owned. So they had all different kinds of levels of it. They all called them servants. some were, you know, they were, you were like their property, and they didn't treat them very well.
1: You know, another subject that is very much similar or related to this is also that in Old Testament times, God allowed for Israelites to have more than one wife, but it was never his plan. Jesus explains this when he was talking to the Pharisees, and he said, Moses, this is in Matthew chapter 19, verse 8, and he said, Moses, because of the hardness of your hearts, permitted you to divorce your wives, but it was not so from the beginning. Meaning it was not God's ideal, it was not God's purpose. And the Bible speaks of that time of ignorance God winks at, meaning he overlooked. But now he calls all men to repent. So for us today, to take multiple wives, we know
0: or
1: better.
0: Slaves.
1: Or slaves. We know better. And that would be a violation of, a clear violation of what God's will is for us.
0: So yeah, the Lord, that's a good point, Pastor Ross. The Lord said it was the hardness of your hearts that made God write laws about divorce. It was because the hardness of their hearts that God made laws to protect the slaves. He wasn't endorsing divorce. He wasn't endorsing slavery. He wasn't endorsing polygamy. He was looking at what men were doing to other men, and the Lord gave them guidance about treating people fairly. And so the laws in the Bible are all there to protect the, you know, people that were being, you know, whether it was multiple wives. He made laws that you shouldn't diminish the treatment of your second wife if you marry a new one, or your first wife, and he said you got to take care of them. Anyway, yeah, I hope that helps a little bit, Elliot.
1: And of course, God was leading the children of Israel out of slavery in Egypt, and he was leading them step by step as they could receive new light or new truth. He would reveal it to them, just like the sacrificial system, mm-hmm. which all pointed to Jesus. It was revealing a clearer understanding of God's will.
0: That's right. I appreciate that.
1: Our next caller is Betty, listening from Huntsville, Alabama. Betty, welcome to the program.
11: Hi, pastors. How are you doing tonight?
0: Better than we deserve. How are you?
11: I'm just great. I have a question. I want to know, is it anything in the Bible about greed?
0: Well, yeah. You can look, for instance, in Luke 11:39. It says, and the Lord said to him, now you Pharisees make the outside of the cup and the dish clean, but your inward part is full of greed and wickedness. And he said, you devour widows' houses, and for a pretense you make long prayers. So, yeah, there are several verses. Paul talks in Romans chapter 1 about they were filled with all unrighteousness, sexual immorality, wickedness, and greed. And the word he uses is covetousness. That word is interchangeable. Maliciousness, full of envy. 1 Thessalonians, he said, not using flattering words. This is 1 Thessalonians 2:5. Nor a cloak for your greed. Sometimes people use kind, flattering words to cover their greed or their covetousness. So, yeah, there's several verses that talk about greed. Sometimes it uses, in the King James Version, it'll use the word covetousness, which is a lot of syllables, but it's the same thing.
11: So do people know if they're greedy? Do they know this?
0: Well, I don't know. You know how Jesus got betrayed by Judas is Judas sold him for 20 pieces of silver. That's greed. And you, if you know the Old Testament, Naaman had a servant. Naaman was healed of leprosy, and Elisha said, I'm going to heal you for free. But Elisha's servant said, oh, man, he's got a lot of money. And he ran after him and said, well, Elisha changed his mind. He really needs some money. And because of the greed, his name was Gehazi. Because of the greed of Gehazi, he got leprosy. So the Bible is full of stories of how greed backfires. Joseph was sold by his own brothers for 30 pieces of silver, or 20 pieces of silver. Jesus was sold for 30. So
11: that's a sin, correct?
0: Greed, absolutely. Mm-hmm. It's the 10th commandment talks about coveting.
11: Okay. Can that be something that can be passed on to generation to generation?
0: Yeah.
11: I mean, you know, if people are like that.
0: Well, it can be. The behavior is reproduced often. You know, children often imitate the behavior of their parents. And, unfortunately, you know, what's really sad, Betty, is that even in some churches now, the pastors preach sermons. They call it prosperity preaching, where they're kind of inspiring covetousness in the members' hearts by saying, if you worship God, he's going to make you rich, as though the motive for following Jesus would be, how much can I get? Well, that's almost like feeding off people's greed. Those are the wrong reasons. I mean, God can bless people, but to serve the Lord because of what you might get financially is a very corrupt motive for turning to Jesus. So, yeah, greed is pretty prevalent in our culture, That's why a lot of people go gambling. They want to get rich quick. And Solomon says, woe unto him that tries to make haste to get riches. Bad things happen. Thank you, Betty. Good question. Appreciate that.
1: Our next call is Carolyn, listening from East Orange, New Jersey. Carolyn, welcome to the program.
14: Good evening, pastors.
0: Evening.
14: Good evening. What I'd like to know is Solomon was the wisest man according to the Bible, and I'd like to know what do you think his wisest statements were and what verses they are in the Bible.
0: Well, I'll tell you one that pops into my mind is the last thing Solomon writes after he was the wisest man, but you know he made some mistakes. One of his mistakes was it says he loved many women. And he took many wives. He thought that he would create these international alliances by marrying the daughters of different kings. And it did work. It did bring peace. But the wives then turned his heart away after their gods. And so for many years, Solomon drifted from God. He stopped obeying God. And he finally repented. A prophet came to him and brought him back to his senses. He repented. He wrote the book Ecclesiastes. You've probably heard that. The last thing Solomon in Ecclesiastes talks about the vanity of his years, of, you know, selfishness. And the last thing he says in Ecclesiastes chapter 12, he said, let us hear the conclusion of the whole matter. So now the wisest man is going to give you the conclusion. Here's what he says. Fear God and keep his commandments, for this is the whole duty of man. For God will bring every work into judgment with every secret thing, whether it be good or evil. He summarizes the purpose of life is to love God, you know, fear God, keep his commandments. By the way, and that's what it says in Revelation, the messages from the angels say, fear God and give glory to him, for the hour of his judgment has come. That's sort of what Solomon said at the end of his book. And so living a life, you know, Job was a man that feared God and hated evil. I'm sorry, you were saying?
14: Where was that in Revelation?
0: Revelation chapter 14. If you read Revelation 14, starting verse 6.
14: Okay.
0: And the other one was Ecclesiastes 12, the last three verses. And then you can read the first verses in the book of Job, a man who feared God and hated evil. And so to fear the Lord is to depart from evil. That's what Solomon says in Proverbs.
14: Great.
0: Hey, I appreciate the good question. I just get right to the point. What's the wisest thing? We're going to see if we can take a one-minute phone call with Fred.
1: Hi, Fred. You're on the air. Fred from Connecticut.
15: Yes. One of the signs of the beast, will that be instituting a Sunday worship only law?
0: You know, it's believed by a number of pastors that you can see a pattern through history where the beast power in the past, meaning like Babylon, it forced everybody to worship a certain way. If they did not worship the golden image, they went to the fiery furnace. Then the Medo-Persian king told the Jewish people they all need to work, just pray to him for 30 days. Well, Daniel would not do that. He went to the lion's den. And it also appears in the last days, those who do not worship the way the beast power says are going to be persecuted. And many believe that that's going to be connected with both the way and the day and who you worship, which would also involve the day of worship. And so that's the reason that many believe there may be a law that compels people to worship a certain way on a certain day in the last days. And the beast will create some universal laws regarding worship. Those who do not worship the beast, they cannot buy or sell, and ultimately they'll be killed, according to Revelation 13. So that's a short answer, Fred. We'd like to give you a little more time, but the clock is not showing any mercy. Listening, friend, we do want to remind you that we have this program coming up that is going to be beginning in about 1 week from today, called The Last Day of Prophecy. We'll be uplinking. Pastor Ross and I will both be together there in Charlotte, North Carolina, at the Ovens Auditorium. If you live within 20 hours, you can drive and come, at least to one of the programs, to the Ovens Auditorium. You'll find the website. It says The Last Day of Prophecy. And if you go there, you'll find out how you can participate. Some of you may want to open up your church, your home, invite people in. 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And so we hope you'll tune in. And keep us in your prayers. We do appreciate your listening to Bible Answers Live. 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
16: I grew up in a church-going family. I mean, we were at every meeting. I sang in four of the choirs there. I directed three. Very involved, very active. It almost seemed like busy work sometimes. You know, I went to Sunday school. I knew about God. I knew about Jesus. But I didn't have a personal relationship with Jesus Christ. My senior year in high school, I got the news that my father had been murdered. I played it off well. No one really saw that I was struggling with it. It just really felt like there was a hole that needed to be filled. And I tried to fill it with drugs, with alcohol, with partying. After college, I just stopped going to church altogether. One day on a Sunday, because I didn't feel like going to church with my mom, I thought, you know, I should get a little bit of word. She had the satellite system hooked up, and I'm flipping through channels, and then the logo pops across, Amazing Facts Presents. I've listened to a lot of different ministers, but this was the first time that he's actually saying something where I had to grab my Bible and actually pick it up, and I've never heard this before. Let me look through and find this. I went through all the historicals. I went through all the study guides, and I just couldn't get enough. And then the Sabbath came up, and he's going through the appeal, and I'm just going, Lord, I hear you. I have to go to church. So I show up. It was funny. I didn't feel like I was going to be judged, anything judgmental, anything. And I walked in the door, and I just felt at home. But there's still a problem. I'm still partying. I was still going out to the bars. At this time, I was selling cocaine to pay my rent. 16 days later, I find myself in a life or death situation. I just came back from a liquor store and I grabbed a bottle of vodka. And there I am, high off cocaine, with my Bible in hand, trying to do a Bible study. And I heard an audible voice, just look at yourself. And I did. And I was like, what am I doing? And I got on my knees. I said, Lord, if you do not take this away from me now, I'm going to kill myself. I was going to continue this lifestyle and I was going to end up overdosing, having a heart attack, whatever it was. You have to take this away. All of it. And that day, he lifted all of it away from me. It was all gone. When God does something in your life, he does it complete.
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19: I will lift up mine eyes unto the hills, from whence cometh my help. 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He will not suffer thy foot to be moved. He that keepeth thee will not slumber. Behold, he that keepeth Israel shall neither slumber nor sleep. The Lord is thy keeper. The Lord is thy shade upon thy right hand. The sun shall not smite thee by day, nor the moon by night. The Lord shall preserve thee from all evil. He shall preserve thy soul. The Lord shall preserve thy going out and thy coming in from this time forth and even forevermore.
20: And behold, they brought to him a man sick of the palsy, lying on a bed. And Jesus, seeing their faith, said unto the sick of the palsy, Son, be of good cheer, thy sins be forgiven thee. And behold, certain of the scribes said within themselves, This man blasphemeth. And Jesus, knowing their thoughts, said, Wherefore think ye evil in your hearts? For whither is easier to say, Thy sins be forgiven thee? Or to say, Arise and walk? But that ye may know that the Son of Man hath power on earth to forgive sins, then saith he to the sick of the palsy, Arise, take up thy bed, and go into thine house.
21: That which is born of the flesh is flesh, and that which is born of the Spirit is spirit.
22: For all have sinned and come short of the glory of God.
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24: Now a look at your morning weather on Lafayette Christian Talk Radio. Mostly cloudy today with a high near 89 and lows around 76. Thunderstorms tomorrow with a high of 86 and lows around 73.

0: Good morning. 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
2: 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My name is Adrian Westney Jr. Today's message is a very special one. Well, it seems that all of our messages are special, but this one I think is extra, extra special. The title of today's message contains a word that we sometimes have trouble with. That word is impossible. Today's message is entitled, When Dreams Seem Impossible. And I'm sure that after you've heard today's message, you'll not only have a lot to think about, but a lot that you can put into action in your life right now, today, this moment. So, I invite you to stay tuned as we present to you another edition of The More Abundant Life.
3: One day as Abraham was sitting at the entrance of his tent, he looked up and saw three men heading in his direction. He ran to welcome them, bowed low with his face to the ground. He said to them, "Please don't pass me by. Come in, stay a while. Refresh yourselves. Let me serve you. I'll get some water to cool your feet. You can rest in the shade of the trees. I'll bring you something to eat to renew your strength before you go on your way. If you accept my invitation, you will honor me and my house." The men accepted his invitation, and Abraham hurried back to his tent and said to his wife something I've often said to my wife: "We have guests. Use your best flour. Tell your maids to bake fresh bread. Pick out a fat young calf and prepare a feast." He took the bread and the meat, got some milk and butter, set it before his guests. When they had finished eating, the guests asked Abraham, "Where is your wife, Sarah?" Abraham said, "She's back in the tent." And then one of them, who was really the Lord in disguise, said, "Abraham, 9 months from now, when I come, your wife Sarah will give birth to a son." Sarah, who was in the tent, and as so often mothers who take care of their homes do, they listen to everything that's going on. Amen. Sarah overheard what the Lord said, and the Bible tells us that Sarah laughed at what the Lord said. You see, Abraham and Sarah were very old. Abraham was almost 100. Sarah was in her 90s. She had long stopped having her monthly cycle. Amen. And so she laughed. Pregnant and my age. And besides, have you taken a good look at Abraham? He's no young thing, you know. Almost 100 years old. Sarah knew, as all women do, her age. At her age, she was no longer physically capable of even conceiving. Some things you give up in your mind when you reach a certain age. Amen. Then the Lord said to Abraham, "Why is Sarah laughing? Why is she telling herself that she's too old to have a child?" And then our scripture this morning, Genesis 18:14.

0: The Lord said, is there anything too hard for the Lord? Now, I like the way Sarah originally framed her reply. And Ella Johnson almost began to elucidate on it. Sarah said, a child after I'm worn out like this? My master is old? And the stranger said, is anything too hard for the Lord? Church, God specializes in the impossible. When the visitors stood up, were ready to leave, Sarah came out of the tent like she wasn't listening to say goodbye and said to the one who predicted she would have a baby, I didn't laugh at what you said. The Lord said, yes, you did. She lied because she was afraid. Brothers and sisters, I'm here to tell you today that God specializes in the impossible. My message this morning, when dreams seem impossible, I want you to know that the God you serve can paint a masterpiece on a little bud that hangs from the limb of a rose. And he can paint the same masterpiece on the azure sky. He can make the dewdrops in the morning tremble like diamonds on the lip of a lily flower. Is there anything too hard for such a God? He can direct the rivers in lines of silver through the brown earth. He can cover the valleys with carpets of green and then tack the carpet down with daisies and daffodils. He can scoop out the basin of the seven seas. He can pile up granite of mountains and push them up until they pierce the sky. You tell me, is there anything too hard for God? If he can send Niagara thundering on from century to century, if he can fuel the furnace of a million suns in the sky, I'm talking about my God this morning. If he can weave the delicate tapestry of a rainbow and draw a crimson curtain on an evening sky, tell me, is there anything too hard for my God? If he can dot the night sky with star-spangled jewels. What a God. Do you have a dream others think impossible? Did you hear me this morning? Do you have a dream that others think impossible? Do you have a habit you think you can't break? Say to yourself, the power that raised Jesus from the dead can work in me. There is nothing too hard for God. You know, when God is about to do something grand, one writer said he begins with the difficult. But when he's about to do something truly awesome, he begins with the impossible. Are you with me today? God's challenge to you and to me today, to us as a church, as Seabrook, is stop trying to do the possible. When are you going to try to do something others think is impossible? In ministry, most churches focus on what's possible. God says, get out of that mode of thinking. Do you realize who you serve? Is there anything too hard? Stop dreaming of things impossible. God wants this church to dream the impossible dream and then trust his power to bring it to pass. Dream a dream that is an impossible dream for yourself, even for somebody else. A dream that has been yet unfulfilled. There are people who are living right around us who think it is impossible for them to get off a crack. They think it is impossible for them to break out of poverty and break out of the trials and troubles that they are in. But we are here to let them know that there is nothing too hard for my God. You know that dream that God intends to do for you if you'll just let him? one that you almost gave up on. When the impossible is brought to God, he exalts. He delights. We have a God who delights in impossibilities. He is able. Someone said he is able. He is willing. So don't doubt. You know, in our world, there are 14 mountain peaks that are above 26,000 feet. And when you climb these world-class peaks, the air is so thin that you can't get enough oxygen, and many have died. Right. Only one man has climbed all 14 mountain peaks. His name is Reinhold Messner, and he does it without any oxygen equipment. In fact, he climbs without any equipment that all alpine explorers use. He doesn't use a guide. He has conquered the last peak called Makalu at 27,756 feet. It took three attempts. He said it was not, he tried it three times. Have mercy, Jesus. In fact, he said the third time he would walk 25 steps and stop and breathe deeply 10 or 20 times. And then he'd take a few more steps, but he did it. Experts have wondered how he did it. Doctors have examined him only to find that he is not some kind of bionic man. He has the physique of an above average marathoner. They found that lots of others have the capacity to do what he does. So why don't they do it? One alpine climber said that what makes Reinhold Messner different is what he calls creative innovation. He went on to say that in most human endeavors, there is a wall, which most people call impossible. And when they come to that wall, they stop. They give up. They don't go any further. And then someone comes along like Reinhold with a wonderful imagination and determination, and they laugh at the wall. They move beyond it, and they become more than they have ever become in their lives. They dream the impossible. Brothers and sisters, all things are possible for those who believe. With God, there is not anything that is impossible. With God, all things are possible. George Bernard Shaw said, some men see things as they are, say, why, I dream things that never were, and say, I can do it. Why not? They endeavor to see the impossible. Inventors, composers, the impossible dreams come true. Someone said to dream anything that you want to dream, that is the beauty of the human mind. To do anything you want to do, that is the strength of the human will. To trust yourself, to test your limits, to trust God, that requires courage. God is able to do far and above that what we can dare to ask or think. What is your impossible dream? Daniel looked at one in the lion's den. Shadrach, Meshach, Abednego, David had his Goliath. What's your impossibility? Someone once said, if it doesn't do any harm to dream, go ahead and dream, but you got to get up and hustle when the alarm goes off in the morning. Don't just lay in the bed sleeping and dreaming. Amen. You create your tomorrow. Somebody says that every dream's got to put on shoes. Some of us let our dreams, our impossible dreams, die. But I want you to know there are others who nourish their dreams, who protect their dreams, who nurse their dreams through bad days until they bring out sunshine and light to a willing mind, to a mind that is surrendered to God. Nothing is impossible. To the mind that hesitates, everything seems impossible. That's why you never tell young people that something can't be done. God may have been waiting just for centuries for that somebody who's ignorant enough to believe it can be done. That's why young people get stuff done, because they don't have sense enough to know it can't be done. Amen. Are you with me today? Why you think God has always used young people? Because they don't have sense enough to know it can't be done. One man, Charles Kettering, used to head up GM, told his engineers, when you come, leave your slide rule behind. because you'll use your slide rule and tell me it can't be done. So when you come in here, leave your slide rule. We as a church, you know, the Lord says take the gospel to Jerusalem and then all of Samaria. We as a church, we have a Samaria vision, but we've got Jerusalem faith. We don't believe. Seabrook's got to believe that there is no corner of this globe that has a soul searching for Christ that we cannot reach. Lord, help us. You've got to believe that. And if you do not test the resources of God, you won't attempt things others seem impossible. Are you ready to do the impossible? Igor Sikorsky, 12 years old, parents told him that men couldn't fly. Sikorsky built the first helicopter. And in his plant, God says, take your time. In America, he posted this sign. Listen to what it read. According to recognized aerotechnical test, the bumblebee cannot fly because of the shape and weight of his body in relation to the total wing area. But nobody ever told the bumblebee. The bumblebee doesn't know this, so he just goes ahead and flies anyway. The greatest achievements of mankind have been accomplished by two types of people. Those who were smart enough to know it could be done, and those who were dumb enough to know it couldn't be done. So when opposition seems insurmountable, help me, Lord, when the task before you looms like an impassable mountain, remember there's nothing too hard for the Lord. When evil combines itself and arrays itself like an invincible army before you, remember there is nothing too hard for the Lord. No coalition can stop his work. No coalition can hinder what God is about to do. Remember there's nothing too hard for the Lord. When God is on your side, people can threaten all they want. He turns their threatenings into a glorious symphony of progress. You look at God's servant and say, it can't be done. Remember, there's nothing too hard for God. With God, all things are what? The Bible says, not by might, nor by power, but by my spirit, all things are possible. Remember, there's nothing too hard for the Lord. Peter out on the ocean, walking on water. I said, there's nothing too hard for the Lord. There is nothing too hard for the Lord. Let us be prepared to give up. Listen, if you want to do something impossible for God, and I'm preaching this message because I want you to know we as a church are about to do some things people think are impossible. That's where this church is going. Your pastors, God forged a consensus among us. If you knew that the world was about to end, you would be running around trying to gather the least of these, the unprotected, amen, the downtrodden. You forget about yourself and try to reach others. After all, that's what he did. We are about to forge a ministry from this church that is to reach those children, youth, and families of those who are lost, who are forgotten, who are distressed, circumstances, who are you with me today? This, don't look at me with any blank stare this morning. Put some vision in your eyes today. See with us for a minute. Amen. I know it takes some vision to see beyond what we traditionally do. But we're going to have to break out of tradition. Help me, Lord. We've got to become like Christ. He was willing to throw all to the wind. He was willing to go out with wanton abandon. He was willing to give all, like the widow who flung all she had into the treasury, like the pearl merchant who sold all that he had. For Christ was giving, and we ought to be giving. Help me, Jesus. One American journalist said, there are plenty of people to do the possible. You can hire them and pay them $5 an hour. They'll do the possible. But when you want somebody to do things that are impossible, you need people who are on their knees. You need people with a vision. As Christians, did you know God put us in this world to do impossible things? And I'm asking you today, do you have a dream? Do you have a dream? God put something in your heart. Thank you, Jesus. Maybe you've never shared it. Maybe you shared it with people and they thought that you were filled with a messianic complex, thinking that you're going to save a lot of people with it. You wanted to do it with your poems. Wanted to do it with your singing. Wanted to do it with your songs. Even thought you could do it with your praying. Do you have a dream? Please, God, ignite in the hearts of your children here today a dream of service. Has God given you a dream? What is it? What is it? He put you here to do impossible things, and you can. And I'm going to ask you today, when dreams seem impossible, what do? Give them to God, because there's nothing too hard for Him.
1: 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We want to thank Pastor Phipps for that message. I do hope that it has been a blessing to you. If you would like to obtain a copy of today's message, you may do so by calling the Seabrook Church office at 301-577-6342. The phone number again is 301-577-6342. Today you will want to ask for program number 145. That's program number 145 in our series here on The More Abundant Life.

0: 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We hope the episode shared today has been uplifting. 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Until next time, remember to keep Jesus, the true Word of Life, by your side.
1: Man lives naturally in the atmosphere of this earth. Astronauts need to bring some of Earth's air in pressurized form to live outside our atmosphere. But who lives far beyond the sun and planets? I'll return in a moment with the amazing answer.

Hello, this is Joe Cruz and the Amazing Facts Broadcast. Facts which affect you. You know, often the question is asked, why do you talk so much about heaven and the future world? Why don't you ministers begin to preach about social reform, a real practical religion? If you'd get busy and put the same amount of energy into fixing this world up, it'd be worthwhile. Now, friends, let me answer that. They've been trying to do that for about 6,000 years, and look at what we have in the world today. That's just what people said to Jesus when he was here. If you just get busy and set up a kingdom now and make this world a good place to live in, make us Jews the rulers over everybody instead of those Romans. And then, of course, when they saw him turn the few loaves into enough to feed a multitude, they thought that was really wonderful. Why, that was better than any federal government aid or guaranteed income or poverty agency. And when Jesus came through the triumphal arch and they began trying to usher in a new regime and make this world in its present state the ideal of their hearts, Jesus got out of there just as quickly as he could. He tried to get people to take their eyes off this world and look above. And the quicker we get our eyes off the things of this life and look to heavenly things, the sooner even this life will be better. And then we'll have hope also for the future. Some have the doctrine out that we will all reform and we'll all get to go to heaven. Now listen, Jesus never taught that, but it's a very common doctrine today. A lot of people, if they had to go to heaven, would absolutely be miserable there. They just couldn't stand it in a prayer meeting. What would they do if they were in the presence of Jesus all the time? People in the majority are looking for the things of this life. They wouldn't be satisfied with things in heaven. They want a card party or a dance or a drinking spree. If they got to heaven, they'd start looking for some of those things. And, of course, they'd never find it. In fact, they'd find the conditions of heaven virtually to be like hell upon earth. Now I read in 2 Corinthians 12, 2-4, I knew a man in Christ about 14 years ago, whether in the body I cannot tell or whether out of the body I cannot tell, God knoweth, such an one caught up to the third heaven. And I knew such a man, whether in the body or out of the body, I cannot tell, how that he was caught up into paradise and heard unspeakable words which it is not lawful for a man to utter. Now, friends, a better translation given in the margin for lawful is possible, which it is not possible for man to utter. Now, this text has caused a question in the minds of a lot of people. Here Paul tells about a strange experience. He knew a man who was caught up into the third heaven, and he says that he saw things that it's impossible for man to describe. Now the question comes, who could Paul have meant? Could he have meant Christ? No, he knew where Christ was. This was 14 years ago. Could it have been some of the other disciples, maybe? Apparently not. The best answer to this question, as is true in most every other Bible perplexity, is to find the answer in the text itself. In 2 Corinthians 12, 1, it says, it is not expedient for me, doubtless, to glory. I will come to visions and revelations of the Lord. Now tell me, friends, who had those visions and revelations? Well, Paul is the one who had those. But he said, if I boast of these things, God may have to humble me. Verse 7, and lest I should be exalted above measure through the abundance of the revelations, there was given to me a thorn in the flesh, the messenger of Satan, to buffet me, lest I should be exalted above measure. Now, friends, there's the secret to this question. Paul is telling his own experience. He's describing his experience in vision. He says, I don't very often talk about this. I have no business to glory. I have an impediment so that I can't forget that I have nothing to glory about. And then he describes what that experience meant to him. Now, the Bible speaks of three heavens. I read in Genesis 1, 8, and 20, and God called the firmament heaven, and the evening and the morning were the second day, and God said, let the waters bring forth abundantly the moving creature that hath life, and fowl that may fly above the earth in the open firmament of heaven. Now we read the same thing in Jeremiah 4, 25. I beheld, and lo, there was no man, and all the birds of the heavens were fled. All right, that takes care of this globe, the envelope around this earth. This thing we call air, the Bible calls firmament, and scientists call the highest part of its stratosphere. So, God asks Job a question in Job 38:4.
Where wast thou when I laid the foundations of the earth? Declare, if thou hast understanding, when I made the cloud the garment thereof, and thick darkness the swaddling band for it. Now, friends, that's a good question. God asked Job, Job, you think you're getting old. Where were you when I made the earth? It's a question that Job might well have thought of. The Bible gives a true picture of the heavens. The Bible tells us that the heavens are a very concrete thing. For many scientists thought that the air had no weight. But now they've been able to weigh the air. They tell us that the air that envelops our earth weighs 5,000 million tons. That's the first heaven that the Bible speaks of. That's where the airplanes fly. That's where the birds fly. That's called the firmament. Now, right at this point, I wish to read you something very interesting about this first heaven. Found in 2 Peter 3, 10 to 13. But the day of the Lord shall come as a thief in the night, into which the heaven shall pass away with a great noise, and the element shall melt with fervent heat. The earth also and the works that are therein shall be burned up. Seeing then that all these things shall be dissolved, what manner of persons ought ye to be in all holy conversation and godliness, looking for and hasting unto the coming of the day of God, wherein the heavens being on fire shall be dissolved, and the element shall melt with fervent heat. Nevertheless, we, according to his promise, look for new heavens and a new earth, wherein dwelleth righteousness. Now, friends, we feel that air is safe. We breathe it, and it's all right. But Peter here describes our solar system, and that is, of course, the second heaven. And he says, as the psalmist said, the heavens declare the glory of God, the firmament showeth his handiwork. So the universe of stars and suns and moons and constellations up there makes up the second heaven. David exclaims from the depth of his soul, when I consider thy heavens, the work of thy fingers, the moon and the stars that thou hast ordained, what is man that thou art mindful of him? Psalms 8, 3, and 4. And then Job says, by his spirit he hath garnished the heavens. Job 26, 13. So the Lord then has placed in the heavens these stars and suns and constellations and other planets. And these are a part of God's universe. And this is called in the Bible the second heaven. The first heaven is the atmosphere. The second heaven is where those planets are located. Now, it's remarkable how the heavens do show God's handiwork, of course. The diameter of this earth is 8,000 miles. And from the earth, it is 240,000 miles to the moon. In other words, when the moon is on one side of the earth, it's 240,000 miles from us. Yet the moon and the earth could be placed inside the sun, and the moon could continue to go around the earth without touching the sides of the sun, 480,000 miles. Not only that, but you could put another system of earth and moon inside the sun, and it will revolve without touching the side of the sun or interfering with the other system. The distances are absolutely fantastic. Imagine the tremendous size of the sun that could accommodate two of our systems of earth and moon when the earth is 8,000 miles in diameter and the moon is 240,000 miles away from the earth. Well, you go out at night and ask somebody to point out the brightest star that's in your vision. They'll point out Sirius, that beautiful bright star that is so conspicuous in the heavens. Sirius is so large that you could put over 63 of our suns inside it. Now, friends, that is the second heaven that we're talking about today. Do you know that if I would stand on the nearest star to us and shine a flashlight, I'd have to stand there for 4 years before you could see the light. The nearest star is 4.3 light years away from us. And so light traveling at the rate of 186,300 miles per second would take 4 years to reach us. Now, we just can't fathom such distance. But now let's think of that third heaven that Paul saw in his vision. Now, it's called paradise, where the throne of God is located, high up there above the stellar heaven of planets and sun and moon. In Revelation 21:11, John says that as he came near the city, it just glowed, having the glory of God, and her light was like unto a stone most precious, even like unto a jasper stone, clear as crystal. And the 12th verse says that he saw that it was a great high wall surrounding it. There were 12 gates, and at the 12 gates, 12 angels. Verses 15 and 16, and he that talked with me had a golden reed to measure the city,
and the gates thereof, and the wall thereof. And the city lieth four square, and the length is as large as a breadth. And he measured the city with a reed 12,000 furlongs. The length and the breadth and the height of it are equal. So John saw these gigantic gates, and words could not describe it. And as one of them swung open to receive him, he said, "Why, it's one gigantic pearl." Revelation 21:21. And he had a little taste of the beauties of that city. I read here that there were guardian angels at the gates of the city. And I ask why there were angels to guard the gates of that city. And friend, this verse may decide your eternal destiny, if you will or will not apply it to your life. Verse 27 says, "And there shall in no wise enter into it anything that defileth, neither whatsoever worketh abomination or maketh a lie, but they which are written in the Lamb's book of life." Why, friends, the angels are there to keep outside that city, those who do not follow the Savior in his commandments. Nothing that defileth, and sin is the only thing that defiles in the sight of God. John visited the various parts of the city. He saw the beautiful streets, but he didn't know how to describe them. He said, "Well, they're like pure gold." And then again he says, "No, they're like glass." You see, it's impossible to describe them. Earthly language is not sufficient to tell of the things of heaven. And then Revelation 22:1-2, "And he showed me a pure river of water of life, clear as crystal, proceeding out of the throne of God and of the Lamb. And in the midst of the street of it, and on either side of the river, was there the tree of life, which bare 12 manner of fruits, and yielded her fruit every month. And the leaves were for the healing of the nations." So as John goes on down that street, which is like a big boulevard, with the river of life flowing in the center of it, and with the tree of life on either side of the river, and near it, the throne of God, and as John went toward that throne, he saw this tree. And he said, "It looks as though there's one on one side of the river and one on the other side also." Now, we often ask how that could be. There's only one tree of life. And apparently, this beautiful thing was that the tree spanned the river of life and formed a beautiful arch over the river and down the center. Now, it says about that tree of life, "The leaves of the tree were for the healing of the nations." What does that mean? Are people sick there? I find the answer in Malachi 4:2. "But unto you that fear my name shall the Son of Righteousness arise with healing in his wings, and he shall go forth and grow up as calves of the stall." So there it is, friends. It seems to me as though the Bible doesn't leave a question unanswered. The fruit the individuals eat from month to month is a different kind of fruit that's going to be for the healing of everyone continually and constantly, and will minister to us eternal life forever. And now, this is Joe Cruz saying goodbye for today.

0: Are you a mom who needs a break? You've come to the right place. Join me and other moms weekly to hear biblical wisdom and our own journey as mothers. This is Moms on Break. Welcome back to Moms on Break. I have with me Shama Stock today, who is no stranger to Moms on Break. Thank you for joining today.
1: Thank you for having me, Stacy.
0: I know that you're not a stranger to me and to many, but maybe there's somebody listening today that is not familiar with you and your ministry. I'd like you to take a second and just tell them how they can find you and what you do.
1: Yeah, so the ministry is called Revelation for Kids, and you can find us online at revelationforkids.com or on Instagram, Revelation for Kids, and Facebook. And we provide resources for parents and teachers and any grown-ups that are wanting to teach the truths in the book of Revelation to kids, simplified but not watered down.
0: Amen. And it's tremendous material. I can speak for that because I've used it with my kids. They've enjoyed it. And it's not only for kids, in my opinion, it's for us as adults too. And what an applicable, appropriate book to study at this time in our Earth's history. So I encourage you to take a look at revelationforkids.com. But today we're looking at Thyatira. We've been studying the churches, the seven churches of Revelation, and today is Thyatira. So, Shama, get us started here. There's a lot to cover.
1: Yes. So, I always like to look at kind of the historical context for the different churches. They were real churches in the province of Asia, which is modern-day Turkey. And we learn a lot from that, from history, and history tends to repeat itself. So always things we can apply today. So Thyatira was a city of merchants and traders. They had businesses that formed these trade guilds to support each other and maintain standards. You might think now, you know, like a hospital associations, or maybe, you know, members of the bar, you know, in the lawyers. So there was these business associations, and they were expected to attend the guild meetings and festivals. And all these trade guilds would have a patron god. So these were Roman gods at that time. And they were supposed to give honor to the patron god. So it was kind of a hard place for Christians to live. So why don't we jump into the text? And this is in Revelation chapter 2, and it starts in verse 18. Stacy, could you read verse 18 to 21?
0: Sure. And it says, "And unto the angel of the church in Thyatira write, these things saith the Son of God, who hath his eyes like unto a flame of fire, and his feet are like fine brass. I know thy works, and charity, and service, and faith, and thy patience, and thy works, and the last to be more than the first. Notwithstanding, I have a few things against thee. Because thou sufferest that woman Jezebel, which calleth herself a prophetess, to teach and to seduce my servants to commit fornication and to eat things sacrificed unto idols. And I gave her space to repent of her fornication, and she repented not." Sad.
1: Yeah, so it is sad. And this, this message to this church, well, all the churches, these messages that Jesus had to them, there was warnings and then there was promises if they repented. And the warnings in this church, we haven't even gotten to the worst ones. They're pretty serious. But one of the things we can learn from this opening part is Jesus, he has eyes like fire. So Jesus can see into our hearts. Mm-hmm. He can tell us where we've failed, where we need to make adjustments. And it reminds me of the fire of the Holy Spirit and how the Holy Spirit really can lead us into truth and can convict us.
0: Amen.
1: And so it's not something to be afraid of,
0: no,
1: that Jesus has eyes like flames of fire.
0: No, the one who does, he cares so much that we can be grateful that he's the one who can see our hearts, because he has a plan to get us out of our bad situations.
1: Right. And he wants to, refine us. So that's actually a good thing. But they had this, and also they were working, but if you're working, it doesn't mean that you're faithful. So we have to be careful. Just because we're hard at work in the church, we still have to step back and say, are we being faithful to God?
0: That's a good point.
1: So they had this, so we can really get busy kind of doing good things, but we have to step back and look a little deeper. So they had this woman called Jezebel. And she was a false prophet, and she was teaching in the church that it was okay to compromise. And this is kind of a theme that runs through the seven churches' messages, is this thing with compromise.
0: Mm-hmm.
1: And in this case, it was committing fornication and eating things sacrificed to idols. And in verse 24, Jesus calls this doctrine the depths of Satan.
0: Mm.
1: So this is not like a little thing.
0: This is heavy. Mm-hmm. Serious.
1: Yeah, this is heavy. Yeah. And so, for kids, to explain this to kids, you're getting into some serious topics like what is fornication? Mm-hmm. And so how I like to describe it is, in the Bible, Jesus is called the bridegroom and his people are called his bride. And so, when someone gets married, they want to be faithful to each other. That's what's going to make a strong marriage.
0: Mm-hmm.
1: And so a bridegroom is not going to want his bride running after other men. And so before you're married, if one of you goes off with another partner, that's called fornication. And then after you're married and you cheat on your spouse, that's called adultery.
0: Mm-hmm.
1: And so those are things that are against their, the Ten Commandments include do not commit adultery.
0: I love how the Lord uses such powerful word pictures that you can very clearly understand and apply it to us today. Because you tell anyone that's not even a Christian would probably agree, for the most part, that it's wrong to cheat on your spouse or run around. That's not going to be right. And so the Lord gives that picture. You can understand it better spiritually. How if we're worshiping other gods, not just an idol that you think of that they used to bow down to, but just any kind of God we can have in our lives today. You can understand how terrible that is to the Lord, because we're cheating on, it's very clear.
1: Right. Yeah. And so that's why this is connected with idolatry and with, in this message where fornication and adultery, in a lot of times through the Bible, it represented God's people going after false gods and worshiping false gods. And so that's what he compares it to, is adultery.
0: Mm-hmm.
1: And at that time, they would dedicate the food to the idols, and then they would come and serve it at the feast.
0: Mm.
1: And so Jesus was saying, you don't want to eat that food that's been offered up to other gods. And that reminds me of like Daniel, the story of Daniel, where he was taken to Babylon. And he purposed in his heart not to defile himself with the delicacies from the king's table, which in the Babylonian religion, they would also dedicate that food, kind of the best food, to the gods of Babylon, and then they would serve it at the king's table.
0: Mm. Which for Daniel was not only a health reason, because it probably wasn't the healthiest food. That's one thing, but it was also because of them offering it to idols. It's like you're giving your allegiance and your service to another god besides the true God in heaven. And I just love Daniel. He would not allow that to happen.
1: Right. And it would have been really easy for him to compromise and to say, I don't want to get the king mad. Maybe it's just for a little while, but mm-hmm. he had already purposed in his heart that he would not do that either physically to mm-hmm. Harm his body, mm-hmm. but also spiritually, mm-hmm. that he would stay faithful to God.
0: Amen.
1: Yeah. So that's a beautiful story.
0: Beautiful. I love that story.
1: So the next part of this in 22 to 23, do you want to read that part?
0: Sure.
1: I know we don't have a lot of time left.
0: About 4 minutes.
1: Yeah, just to know how serious it was.
0: Okay, 22 and 23. Behold, I will cast her into a bed, and them that commit adultery with her into great tribulation, except they repent of their deeds. And I will kill her children with death, and all the churches shall know that I am he which searcheth the reins and hearts, and I will give unto every one of you according to your works.
1: So the first time I read this, I was like, wow, this is so strong. Mm-hmm. Like, mm-hmm. You know, even the children are suffering. But, you know, as we look around us, we can see that the sins of the parents gets passed down to the children.
0: Yes.
1: And sometimes the choices we make affect our children in negative ways. And, I think we're going to do a part two where we'll kind of go into details of some modern examples.
0: Yes.
1: But the beautiful part is she still had time to repent.
0: Amen.
1: So right now is we still have time to repent. When the Holy Spirit shows us something that's coming between us and God, we can ask for strength to overcome those difficulties and to not compromise. And
0: so
1: that's such a beautiful thing that Jesus offers us.
0: Mm-hmm. Yeah, we don't want to take it for granted that we have time, because at some point time will run out here. And I believe we're sooner than later.
1: Right.
0: The way our world is shaping up. But thankfully, God is merciful and long-suffering and allowing us to repent.
1: Right. I totally agree with you. I don't think we have a lot of time left.
0: Mm-hmm.
1: And so always the best time is right now.
0: Mm-hmm.
1: Because the way the Holy Spirit works is if you push him away, and if you kind of, you know, something's not right and you know you should change, and then you push it away, then those convictions get weaker and weaker.
0: Mm-hmm.
1: And that's a really, you know, a dangerous place to be in.
0: Yes, it is. You don't want to push the Holy Spirit away. You want him to be loud and clear in your conscience. Oh, this is a powerful study, Shama.
1: So let's go and look at the promises, because there's mm-hmm. always a promise.
0: Amen.
1: So in 24, and I'll kind of paraphrase it to the mm-hmm. end, that he says, stay away from this and don't have this doctrine of compromise, that I will put no other burden on you.
0: Mm-hmm.
1: And just hold fast till I come. Keep my works unto the end, and I will give you power over the nations.
0: Mm-hmm.
1: And so he says, you know, hold on, I'm coming. Don't give up, and I'm going to give you power to get through this to the end.
0: Amen. Oh, I'm so thankful for that promise.
1: Yeah, he says, hold fast till he comes, and he promised them the morning star. And you know who the morning star is?
0: Mm.
1: So, yeah, the morning star is Jesus, and he has got so much more that is so much more beautiful and better for us than anything that this world can offer. Any of the things that we want to have, like the sports or the fame or the whatever it is, he has something way, way better for us.
0: Oh, he does. And it will be worth whatever we go through. We won't even be able to recall the trials we have experienced on this earth. Thank God for that. And thank you, Shama, for sharing. Please join us next time for part two. You can find Moms on Break on Facebook, Instagram, and your favorite podcast service. Subscribe, like, and comment to be a part of all our mom talk. Moms on Break is a production of Pathway to Paradise Ministries.
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3: You've got questions? God has answers, and they're all found in the Bible. Welcome to God's Treasure Chest. I'm Charles Mills. Let's see what's hiding in God's Word today.
4: How does a creationist's theory differ from an evolutionist's?
3: Basically, creationists believe God designed and spoke into existence all forms of life. Evolutionists teach that life happened by chance. Scripture indicates that people have inhabited our world for a few thousand years. Our evolutionist friends place man's beginnings millions of years ago. But before you dismiss the evolutionary theory as useless to the Christian, consider that in some areas, they're correct. People and animals do evolve in many ways. There are creatures who've adapted to new environments by changing the way they live and even how they look. 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Their skin colors, physical shapes, and sizes all differ. 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But as Bible-believing Christians, we know that God, not chance, set these adaptive processes in motion. 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Colossians 1, 16 and 17, NIV.
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3: 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The address is Treasure Chest, P.O. 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
7: Beware of false prophets, which come to you in sheep's clothing, but inwardly they are ravening wolves. Ye shall know them by their fruits. 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Even so, every good tree bringeth forth good fruit, but a corrupt tree bringeth forth evil fruit. 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
8: For the preaching of the cross is to them that perish foolishness, but unto us which are saved it is the power of God.
9: Hi, I'm Johnny Erickson Tata. When you read the Old Testament, you can easily see the way God made a reward and punishment covenant with his people. If they obeyed, they had military victories, immunity to diseases, but if they disobeyed, there was violence, crime, and famine. Thankfully, in the New Testament, God did away with the old reward and punishment scheme. In fact, God inspired James to write in chapter 2 that, quote, mercy triumphs over judgment. Friend, you and I will never be able to obey God perfectly. It's why everything is all about Jesus. We cannot make it without him. True, there are consequences when we disobey him, and God may have to discipline us, but it's not done out of judgment. No, it's done with mercy, love, and grace. So, forgive others of their trespasses against you as he has forgiven you. Remember, mercy wins over judgment every time.
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11: Now a look at your morning weather on Lafayette Christian Talk Radio. Mostly cloudy today with a high near 89 and lows around 76. Thunderstorms tomorrow with a high of 86 and lows around 73. For your Wednesday, intermittent clouds with a high near 89 and lows around 75. And for Thursday, partly sunny with a high near 88 and lows around 73. That's your morning weather on Lafayette Christian Talk Radio.
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1: Welcome to The Fatherhood Challenge, a movement to awaken and inspire fathers everywhere to take great pride in their role and to challenge society to understand how important fathers are to the stability and culture of their family's environment. 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
0: Greetings, everyone. Thank you so much for joining me in this episode called How Christian Dads Navigate Athletics. My guests are Brian Smith and Ed Uzinski. Not only are they both experienced athletes and ministry leaders, but they also have written a book called Away Game, A Christian Parent's Guide to Navigating Youth Sports. Drawing from over 50 years of combined ministry experience with athletics in action, Brian and Ed provide parents guidance on turning youth sports into meaningful platforms for discipleship. Brian, Ed, welcome to the Fatherhood Challenge.
2: Good to be here, Jonathan. Thanks for having us.
3: Yep. Thanks for having us, Jonathan.
0: This is one of my favorite parts of the program where we get to share dad jokes. So, Brian, what is your favorite dad joke?
3: Yep. So, I live on a farm and I own a couple cows. And so, what do you get from a pampered cow?
0: What?
3: Spoiled milk.
0: See, I've heard that one before, and I still think it's funny.
2: I was at a swim meet last night, and the announcer was a dad, and he was super excited to share this one. He said, "Why was Sunday happy? Because he knew he followed a Saturday." And it took a few seconds. But I thought, all right, you've been storing that one up.
0: Yes.
3: The best dad jokes take a few seconds, right?
2: They do.
0: They just hit differently. Well, Ed, Brian, let's start by sharing your backgrounds in ministry and sports and why this book has become such a passion for you both.
2: Well, I'll go first. I grew up in a high school football coach's home on the west side of Cleveland. So I've been in the sport culture my entire life. I was a basketball player myself. I've coached at all different levels. And like you said in the introduction, I've been working with a ministry called Athletes in Action for over three decades. And even for people who don't know what that is, we help college and professional athletes to integrate faith into their sport and think like a Christian and play like a Christian, figure out what that means. But really, what prompted the book for me, and I think Brian would say the same thing, is that we're dads who have kids who are playing youth sports. And I have four kids ranging in age from 24 to 14 and have coached their teams and have watched their teams be coached and have just really struggled myself with what it means to play the role of dad in their life as an athlete.
3: Yeah, I've been on staff with Athletes in Action for 17 years now. I ran track and cross country in college at the Division I level at Wake Forest University. I have my master's in sports studies and theology from Baylor's Truett Seminary. And like Ed said, I'm a dad now, seeing this all take place. And so it's interesting working with college and pro athletes over the last couple of decades. We see consistencies and just issues that they face, and a performance mentality and lack of joy oftentimes. And now, like, I'm seeing it in the youth sports space and trying not to be that to my own kids. So seeing, like, man, we've had to, like, try to disciple this out of college athletes for so long. And now I think Ed and I are both seeing the origin of a lot of these issues starts with youth sports. And maybe even more importantly than that, it's starting in the home with how parents are discipling their kids through the process of youth sports.
0: Wow.
2: Yeah. I mean, could we say that so many of the, let's call them pathologies, Brian, that we encounter with college athletes, the mental and spiritual pathologies that we feel like we have to change or reprogram in their minds usually come from dad. They really do. They from mom and dad. And again, everybody's coming from a different home situation, but so much of what both male and female athletes are working through and struggling through is a result of their interaction with their dad. Either their dad just playing the role of dad, or sometimes dad in role of coach through their youth years.
3: And we've often said too, well-intentioned mom and dad.

0: had. So it's not like the mom and dad, it's not like we're doing this with bad intentions. We really are trying our best, and we think most youth sports parents are trying their best. But without any sort of coaching and discipleship on how to do youth sports well as a parent, our best often just looks like the rest of sport culture, and it's not it's not good enough.
1: What should a Christian dad do when they are faced with a choice of enrolling their children in an athletics program that is hostile towards Christian values?
2: Go ahead, Brian.
0: I would start by saying we talk a lot in the book. We call the current youth sports culture the youth sports industrial complex, because most of youth sports, the air we breathe in that space, is going to be the air of the rest of the world. And so most of youth sport culture is... And hostile towards God is maybe an extreme way to say it, but it's definitely the youth sports industrial complex is bent towards the ways of the world. And so when faced with the option, there's not a whole lot of options if we want our kids to play sports to not put them into this system. And what we're trying to do in this book is say, hey, you can be in the world, but not of the world in this space. And that's the challenge for Christian dads and parents. It's like, what does it look like to be in this system, but still live faithfully as a Christian? What does it look like for my kid to be on a team where the values of the coach and maybe other parents are potentially hostile towards my own values? What does it look like for me, though, to live faithfully and try to leverage this moment and still find the discipleship opportunities in it? And so one of the things we're doing in this book is saying, like, regardless of whether you're spending very little money on your kid's athletic experience or you're taking out a second mortgage to do it, what you're ultimately paying for is a front row seat to see your kid go through every possible emotion in an environment that's usually hostile towards Christian values. But then you get the opportunity to take what you see and bring that back into the home and say, hey, I noticed when this was happening today, this might have been going on. Can we talk a little bit more about that? And so youth sports offers an incredible discipleship opportunity if we're looking at it with the right eyes.
2: We, Brian and I have been talking about this and experiencing it for a long time. And the biblical character that we've really tried to align ourselves with is Daniel. Because wow. Daniel lived in a Babylonian culture that was entirely opposed to the God of the Bible and the values of the God of the Bible.
1: Yes,
2: and
1: yes.
2: He avoided the dual extremes of either being sucked up in the culture and becoming just like it, which was a choice to just kind of go along for the ride. It's like God's not showing up the way we thought he would. Let's just kind of go with what's here. Nor did he isolate himself from it. He didn't separate himself and say, well, we're not going to get involved in that because it's too dirty for us. But instead, like Brian said, he and his friends pursued obedient involvement. They were in it, but not of it. Just like Brian referenced, like Jesus said, we needed to be. So it's really not any different than being in the Christian or the public school system, working a secular job in a secular industry. I mean, this is life. It's life in a broken world. So how do we equip both ourselves and our kids? And that's really maybe one of the cool things about the book is that in every chapter, we're saying, listen, parents, we're all in this together. It's super easy to get swept up and just kind of go along for the ride. What would it look like for us to be countercultural? Maybe we need to check some things inside of ourselves first. Maybe we need to recognize, like Brian already said, that what's being handed to us is actually against our value system. So how do we be countercultural right in the midst of that anti-value system? That's the question. And Jesus says, how about this? I'm going to fill you with my spirit. And I want you to step into all of these situations where Satan still has he still has dominion, but I want you to step into these spaces and love. I want you to do what's best for other people in spite of what it costs you. I want you to exhibit peace in the midst of situations that create anxiety. I want you to be other-centered in ways that make no worldly sense. And the youth sport culture, and we can go on and on. This is what we talk about in the book. The youth sport culture provides opportunity after opportunity to do the exact opposite of what's expected because you're full of the Spirit of God. As a parent, that's why it starts with us as parents. Now, it's it's going to look different in a 6-year-old versus a 16-year-old versus a 26-year-old, because it takes maturity, it takes growth, it takes, you know, muscle memory to live the way the Spirit wants us to live in these dark and broken spaces. But it's our responsibility, and Brian, why don't you talk about this a little bit? It's our responsibility to take on the identity of main discipler for our kids, which too often we just don't think about ourselves that way. We let the youth group handle that. We let sport culture disciple our kid. But what would it look like for us to become the chief discipler?
0: Yeah, this is something we talk about all the time, that the youth sport is discipling your kid and you. It's discipling us, whether we want to believe it or not. The values are being imparted from the system onto us and our kids. And so it's not ultimately the church's main responsibility to do that for our kids. It is our responsibility as parents. And so we talk in the book, like, there are few opportunities better in the world today than sport, because we have a front row seat to seeing everything that's going on in our kids' lives. We talk all the time when our kids get home from school and we ask them, how was your day today? We get the one word response, right? Good. It's fine.
2: Yep.
0: But because we are not there, it's hard to ask questions to pull that out. In sports, we don't have to guess. We're watching all of it go down, which again, it should be fun. It should be enjoyable, but it should pack our tool belt full of discipleship opportunities based on what we're seeing.
1: Ed, we'll start with you on this one. Where is the boundary between healthy and toxic competitiveness?
2: Yeah, that's such a good question. And it's, I don't know all the time what that's supposed to look like. but I will say this from my own experience, that when competitiveness is being fueled by hatred, when it's being fueled by, anger, when it's being fueled by fear, when it's being fueled by, turning the other into an enemy and using war language, that usually is not going to produce a righteous result. When my desire to bring my best to the field, and again, Brian and I have talked about this for so long, when we recognize that actually this person over here that I'm trying to have a competition with is actually put there by God. Again, if we could just kind of even go into spiritual terms, is put there by God, and that I have a responsibility to bring my best in order to bring out their best. It just sort of reframes the entire event. When I'm here, not because I'm trying to play for love or for acceptance, but from love and from acceptance, because I'm secure in my identity in Christ and who I was created to be, and I'm secure in the family system that He's put me in, then I can play completely free. Like I can play with wild abandon. And be incredibly competitive without the result of the game determining how I feel about myself as I move through the rest of my day. Ryan, take the mic. Go ahead.
0: Where's the boundary? Where's the line? For me, it's easier to talk at extremes on both ends. So you can at least smell, am I in this camp or the other? And so we even talk through categories like healthy competitiveness is okay with just winning on the scoreboard. Toxic competitiveness wants to humiliate and destroy your opponent. Healthy competitiveness would say, I'm just going to let my play speak for itself. Toxic competitiveness would say, I need affirmation from other people. I need some sort of like affection from somebody else to make it worth it. Healthy competitiveness would be challenged by other people's success. Toxic would be threatened by it. And so just think of those extreme categories. And if your kid is maybe more on the toxic side, what would it look like to help point that out and maybe read some scripture over them and show them, hey, this is actually the way of Jesus versus this is the way of the world.
2: And that's why we say we don't always know, because it's what's happening inside both our child, but again, also us. And for us to be able to get it right, we first need to check what's happening inside of us, who are often just repeating what we've all been taught as dads. We're just repeating kind of what was poured into us or not poured into us. And most of us don't come from a background where we were taught to think about how to bring our faith to bear on the sport world that we live in.
1: What should be my purpose now in enrolling my kids into an athletic program? I had my own ideas at first, but now I'm hearing this discussion, the competitiveness of it, having something to be proud of for my kids and this sort of thing. Okay, maybe my priorities aren't quite aligned. So what should my priorities be for them?
0: I can think of two to start, kind of two broad categories in that. And I would say this over all this. We believe that sports is a good gift from God. The first category to think through of why am I putting my kid in this is that sport itself has intrinsic value. And so it does not need to do anything for your kid other than your kid is playing and enjoying sport. So when I see my kid in the backyard playing with their friends, I don't need to think through, oh, they're strengthening their legs, they're gaining coordination. No, it's the fact that they're just playing is good. I don't need a reason to say it's good. And so for us to realize I'm putting my kid in sport because sport itself is good. Play is good. So that's the intrinsic side. The other side is instrumental. And so there are things that when our kids are involved in sport, there are things that are good about it. Things like they're getting stronger. They're making a connection between, hey, I'm seeing hard work on one end, but then I'm seeing results on the other end. And so for the Christian parent who's putting their kid in sport to realize it's good, but I'm getting incredible opportunities for my kid to look more and more like Jesus by sharpening them through the experiences that they see in sport. So Ed, I don't know what you would tack on to that.
2: Well, we haven't really said this, but we haven't talked about just the industry of sport. It's a multi-billion dollar, the youth sport, why we call it the youth sport industrial complex. It is a multi-billion dollar industry that has increasingly treated kids like commodities with dollar signs attached to them, and hasn't really prioritized what's best for the kids as much as what's best for the adults. Okay. So again, that's a very broad thing to say, but we argue for that in the book, and we're not the only ones that are doing that these days. That's almost becoming obvious to anybody that's willing to pull back the curtain and look at it, which means that our kids' best interests are not what's first and foremost on everybody's minds. What's first and foremost on everybody's minds is their performance. At least that's what's argued for, that we're making a promise if we're a club that we're going to increase their performance. We're going to help them maximize reaching their top level as an athlete. We're going to help them get a college scholarship. Not most won't say that directly because they know they can't promise that, but they'll use lots of language that just presses you in that direction. They'll constantly stir up a fear of an imagined future, meaning your kid's not going to measure up if they don't do this right now. They're not going to make their high school team, or we can say it positively, they will make this level. They will be able to compete at the highest levels. We'll give them the top coaching. We'll put them amongst the best kids and play in the best tournaments and travel to the best places in the country. So that's the system. And it feeds really easily into our own fears as a parent that we're doing something wrong, or that we're not going to give our kid the best opportunities, or, you know, we don't want to screw them up. It also feeds into, for us, I think a lot of us as dads, our own regrets and things we wish we could have done differently that now maybe we can play out through our kids. Our desire to see them be a perfect product at 13 in ways that many of us still aren't at 30, but we start putting pressure on them. So that whole culture is really the one word that just keeps coming back to the surface for Brian and I is performance. It's driven by performance, perform, perform, perform. And that's a word that's really anti-gospel, because what we receive from Jesus through grace is not based on performance. It's based on receiving a free gift. And then out of that gift, being free to live without fear. And so one of the things that that we need to check ourselves on as parents, and certainly as dads, is just going all the way back to what Brian said, that we really are allowing this experience to be one that's fun, that is play oriented, and that I'm not subtly communicating through my feedback, through my yelling in the stands, through my post-game conversations or rants, through the pressure that I'm putting on them when I see them playing video games instead of being outside working on whatever sport I think they should be working on, through the anxiety that I feel because I paid tons of money and I'm not sure that my kids are taking it as seriously as they should. I need to be careful that I'm not teaching my kid to live on a performance standard in the way they view themselves, not just in sport, but in life, that I'm removing that so that they feel the grace of both God and us as parents.
0: Yeah. And to know, like, it is normative in sports to feel pressure and performance. But Ed, what you're saying is they should not be feeling that from us as parents. It's okay and normative for them to feel that in the rest of sport. But when they come and sit in the car ride home or when they're in the confines of our home, they shouldn't feel the same type of pressure and performance about their athletic self from us as parents. And it's Romans 12. It's do not be conformed by the pattern of this world, but be transformed by the renewing of your mind. That we as Christian dads, parents, we should not conform to the pattern of this world when it comes to how we go about doing youth sports with a performance mindset.
2: One of the things that we found is just super interesting about sports and being in that world is that not only can you share blessing when you've found favor and you've won on the scoreboard or things have gone positively, but you also can share blessing when you lose. And when things don't go the way that you'd hope they'd gone for your team, or things don't turn out well on the scoreboard. And in fact, some ways, there's almost more power to be found when a spirit-filled athlete, somebody who's God-minded, has God consciousness, operates in a gracious way when they lose. When again, this didn't determine that this is not my identity, is not so attached to this that I can't still love you when I feel terrible. When I feel terrible about a loss, when I feel like pouting, when I'm really discouraged because I maybe played terrible, I can feel these two emotions at once. I can feel bad because I just played a game and lost, but I can also still love you and be interested in you as a human being pretty quickly after the game or in the handshake line or whatever. And people like that are super attractive.
1: Yeah.
2: They're very attractive because there's something different about them. There must be something different happening inside their spirit for them to be that way, which opens up the door then to have really interesting conversations. Now, again, that's a lot to ask of a six-year-old, but that's the work that Brian and I do, that by the time you get to college and you're in a place where now you get to make your own choices about how you're going to step through these moments. And you can either choose to do it the way the world does it, or you can choose to submit yourself to the Spirit of God in both wins and losses and be different.
1: What are ways that dads can integrate spiritual rhythms into athletic routines?
2: Go ahead, Brian.
0: Yeah, one thing that we have done in our house, we do this when our kids go off to school every day, that we've started to do in sports too, is we put on the armor of God together. And so our kids have memorized it. So before they step on the bus every day, they're saying, helmet of salvation, sword of the spirit, shield of faith, belt of truth, sandals of the gospel. And kind of connecting Daniel to our Jonathan to our conversation earlier about Daniel, helping them realize that there's a spiritual battle going on that we're oftentimes we just don't think about. And so a way to help our kids before they start the day, just to know there's a lot going on, a lot more than what they can see. And the Bible actually gives us some tools for that. We can put on God's armor. And so we do that before school, and we started doing it before sports. Just a really quick, tangible way. It almost feels like it's become a mantra for our family that before we leave to go do something, we just put on your armor real quick, we put it on, and then we go.
1: Ed, what are your thoughts?
2: Well, I think it looks different for every kid. I mean, we need to take that seriously for all of us who have kids. You know, they're all wildly different. They're going to respond to different things. They're feeling different things as they approach sports. And so, again, this is even what we're trying to do in this book, is to encourage us to start introducing categories to them. Like, some of our kids are super anxious when it comes to playing. And so let's talk about peace, and let's talk about the source of peace, and let's do maybe a study, or at least, again, just have a conversation about Jesus being the source of peace. And why does he say to bring all of our anxieties to him, even anxieties that we feel in sport? And he'll help us. He will calm us. He will help us to see beyond the moment that's causing us fear right now. I want to keep having conversations with my kids about topics like that. I want to talk to them about what love looks like. What does it look like to care about other people in the midst of their team? And so we have conversations about their interaction with their teammates. Again, maybe more even than their performance or talking about what they did or didn't do in the game. We talked to them about their interaction with the kid that they were sitting with during the game that I noticed they were over there hanging out and talking to him in the field. Talk to me about that. What were you guys talking about? Helping them think about what another question is that they could ask. That's all part of a spiritual rhythm because it's showing interest in other people. And it's trying to cultivate new categories for my kids to be thinking in, whether that's coming from a Bible verse or it's just me trying to bring wisdom to bear on their what they're experiencing.
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1: 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If you go to this episode, look right below the episode description. You're looking for the episode title, How Christian Dads Navigate Athletics. Once again, How Christian Dads Navigate Athletics. Find that episode. Look right below the episode description. I will have the links that Ed and Brian mentioned posted right there for your convenience. Brian and Ed, as we close, what is your challenge to dads listening now?
2: Brian and I have been saying this, you know, to each other and to everybody that we have opportunity to answer that question for. And that is just that we hope you will lock arms with other dads, other moms and dads who want to do this differently, that you'll get a book like Away Game or some other resource or an article from thechristianathlete.com and make that a discussion point amongst you so that you're not trying to do this alone and you're not trying to do this isolated, which is so often how we try to do spiritual life. And God's rigged this for us to do things in community and to grow in community. So bring this whole desire to be countercultural in the sport culture, bring that into your community of friends and see what God maybe will do with it.
0: Yeah, and I would add on to that the hope would be it would allow us to just take a deep breath and to realize our kids' athletic future does not hang in the balance based on the outcome of a game today. And to enjoy it. Enjoy the season of life where your kids playing sports for your own sanity, but for your kids' joy and pleasure as well.
2: It's good.
1: Brian, Ed, thank you so much for being on the Fatherhood Challenge. 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Thank you so much for sharing your wisdom and experience with us.
0: Thanks, Jonathan.
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5: Have you ever thought about God singing for you? Notice these wonderful words. The Lord your God is in your midst, a mighty one who will save. He will rejoice over you with gladness. He will quiet you by his love. He will exalt over you with loud singing. Yes, God is a singer. What powerful, comforting imagery. He is also a creator and redeemer, but in this passage, God is emphasized as our loving parent holding his hurting child. How intimate, how personal. God composes a song with you in mind, and then he sings it just for you. The maternal imagery is rich as we consider the creator of the universe singing a lullaby of grace just for you. Welcome to Scripture Pursuit. I'm your host, Glenn Russell. Today, our program will be a little different. For years, I've been praying for and looking for music that reflects some of the unique perspectives of our heritage of faith as Seventh-day Adventist Christians. I love the hymns of Luther and Wesley and Isaac Watts, and I love a lot of the contemporary

0: contemporary praise songs, but I've longed for music that reflects the additional insights from Scripture. How delighted I was to discover the recent compositions of sacred worship music by David Hunsinger and Kristen Wilkinson. You'll enjoy hearing them share about their music, and then you'll hear some of their compositions. But first, let's pray together. Dear Father in heaven, I just pray that as we listen to the stories and as we hear the music, that we'll be lifted up to you and that we may join you in praise. In Jesus' name we pray. Amen.
1: I believe worship changes you in that it gives you an opportunity to connect with God.
2: Who's ever leading worship should give you a revelation of God. And then that is we ultimately respond to that revelation. So if we come in contact with God, it definitely should change us and transform us.
3: How does it transform us? Worship transforms us in a way that goes beyond just everyday life. It's a spiritual experience. Worship is not only for reading of Scripture. It goes far beyond just words, but it moves into a experience, a cognitive experience.
4: I believe worship simply is a meaningful encounter with God.
2: I think worship also happens in a community. So it's not just me and God, but it's me, God, and those believers that also believe in Jesus Christ. And I feel like that just puts me in a mindset of reverence, of awe, and of community.
5: When we come in contact with God through worship, we're surrendering our hearts to Him, and we're opening ourselves up to learning of Him and coming in contact with His mind, coming in contact with His heart.
6: Well, worship changes me because it helps me be able to express myself, how I feel about God. I do that through music, which I love, and I love that it's a way for me to express whatever it is that I'm feeling, whether it's sad or happy, with different kinds of worship music. It makes me feel closer to God, it inspires me, and it uplifts me to Him.
0: Hunsinger is a professional composer, arranger, and producer who lives in Nashville, Tennessee, here in the United States. He has participated in various roles on thousands of recordings. Working with a Seventh-day Adventist musician, David began to explore the roots of Adventism. The result was a number of sacred compositions which move both the heart and the mind. Listen now as David tells us more of the process of writing these new songs of worship.
7: David, tell us a little bit about yourself.
8: I am a musician in Nashville music business. I work a lot in the Christian music industry, producing records, playing the piano on recording sessions for other people and myself, also writing and arranging.
7: And I've seen numerous recordings of yours. Any idea how many you've recorded on? That's probably
8: a few thousand. I've done that since I was 20 years old in the mid-70s. Mm.
7: And you obviously have a love for music, but you also have a love for music that glorifies God and it's worship-oriented.
8: Absolutely.
7: What would you say is worship? I mean, just a simple thing like that. What does that mean to you?
8: Well, I'm not going to get into the etymology of the word, but for me, worship is a simple acknowledgement of God's centrality to all of existence. Mm-hmm. It's a humbling, an acknowledgement of God. It's an acknowledgement of the truth. Okay. And I like to do that in music, too.
7: What a great way to worship. And we see all throughout Scripture many evidences of song and music. You know, are there some passages of Scripture that you think of that kind of reflect, they've inspired you a little bit as you've written music?
8: Oh, there are many passages, and they're not always about music.
7: All right.
8: John chapter 1, mm-hmm. In the beginning was the Word.
7: To put that to music would be a challenge.
8: Well, several people have tried to do it. Mm. But it just, once again, it's the centrality of God with His Son Christ and the Spirit in the beginnings of all things, in our creation, the fact that He made us in His image, so we get to taste of that creativity.
7: As you write worship music and music that's used in various environments and experiences, do you get some feedback from folks sometimes where they say, this song, this piece really, really touched my heart, touched my life? Do you get that sometimes as you do concerts and performances?
8: Oh, of course, and it's every songwriter, musician's dream to write songs, present songs that resonate with people. You want people to feel something.
7: Yes.
8: It's often a very simple song, very simple idea that just hits home.
7: Are there times when you sense that God led you in the quietness of your studio or your piano when you're sitting there, and now someone gets something from this that you didn't even realize was there when you wrote it, but it's packed with God's blessing?
8: Absolutely. And any songwriter will tell you that you don't always know when you're writing something which of a particular group of songs is going to hit. And I say hit, resonate.
7: Yeah.
8: And yes, it's a very emotional experience. I'm not somebody who's going to say, God gave me that melody and that lyric at 4 o'clock in the morning in 15 minutes, but I believe in the inspiration of the Holy Spirit. I really believe that God has a hand in helping us worship.
7: I think that's a significant point you made, because some people almost give the idea that it's just a channeling thing, and I just got in touch with God, and in 3 minutes I wrote a song. Sometimes that happens. I haven't always been impressed with the quality of those experiences. But you're saying that really it's much more of a pervasive experience with God as He's in your life than it filters into the music.
8: Yeah, well, when you think about worship, it's not an act. It's a life, ideally. Our commandment to understand, or to try to understand the character of God. And I know Adventists love that word, the character of God. The commandments reflect that. And I think our lives should reflect our submission to God.
7: You've said something interesting. You've said that it's not an act. It's really a life. It's an experience with God, a walking with Him. And it impacts our attitudes then.
8: Absolutely. It's not something that we should just turn on, even though we are commanded to have corporate worship, to assemble with our brothers and sisters in Christ. But it's still, I get a little concerned sometimes in the modern Christian music business, because the word worship in some ways has almost become a buzzword for a certain kind of music or a certain style of praise. And I don't think that's all negative, but I really think worship is to be our humbling ourselves before God constantly. And we know from the Bible that even through salvation, we are not, we are still subject to straying. We're on a walk. And worship is tuning in to staying on that walk, acknowledging our utter dependence on God.
7: When you think of various passages of Scripture, the book of Revelation has so many worship scenes and so many incredible things. Have those impacted your writing at all? Anything from Revelation? That's a fascinating book that people think about. The reason I'm asking the question is because worship is taking place here on earth, but it's going to continue throughout eternity, isn't it?
8: Where the Lamb is the light, absolutely. Revelation is a fabulous book on so many levels. It's prophetic. It's not easy to understand, although great people have taken it on, and prophets have written about it. But it's dramatic. Heaven is not just harps. Heaven is a dramatic place. And the end of days is dramatic, and we may be experiencing some of that now. Christians have always felt that way, and we're commanded to be watching and waiting to be ready.
7: What would you say that a person in a congregation could do to encourage the worship leaders in their congregation? You know, there's a lot of worship wars out there. There's a lot of criticism. Those who are leading in worship, how can others who are participants encourage them in that ministry? Because it's a very vital part of the life of the church.
8: Well, that's a great question. I think it starts with the worship leaders themselves. They need to make sure that we're leading worship for the right reasons, and it's not just a performance. Yes, there's planning. Yes, there's rehearsing. Yes, you need to look good on stage. You're representing Christ. But for the audience, I'd say worship. That's going to encourage a worship leader more than anything.
7: So participate. Enter into the experience.
8: Don't look at it as a performance. It's not theater. It's corporate worship with a leader.
7: That's so good. David, any last thought you'd want to share with us about your experience as a musician or about what worship means to you?
8: Well, I love God, I love music, and the two move together beautifully in His service. And I wanted to say a final word. There's a lot of talk in North America, really around the world, just there's culture wars about the kind of music that should be done. And I think it's really important just to recognize that there's a lot of great music and a lot of styles. And it all needs to go to Christ and edify the body of Christ. And I want to continue to have a part in that.
7: Well, thank you for your contributions, and may God bless you as you continue in your music ministry.
8: Thank you very much.
7: Thank you, David.
0: Chris Wilkinson is an instrumentalist, composer, and arranger, also from Nashville. A few years ago, she was hired to assist in the music ministry of 3ABN Television, a worldwide broadcast ministry. I had the privilege of interviewing Chris recently. Listen as she shares from her experience, her musical partnership with David, and the story behind the music.
7: We're here with Chris Wilkinson. Chris, tell us a little bit about your background.
1: Well, I let's see. I started in music when I was in second grade. A girl on my school bus had a violin, and I came home from school and I said, I want to play the violin. And my parents were not in music at all. I actually grew up in a Russian Orthodox background. And so when I started, I got my hands on a flute, a little flutophone, those plastic flutes, and I would play in the car, and my parents would be, oh my gosh.
7: But you just connected.
1: I just connected. Yeah. I was... I guess obsessed might be a word. And so I just continued in my musical studies throughout college. And I ended up in Nashville, Tennessee. And I had never really been involved in Christian music per se. I had studied classical violin, and then I became interested in folk music and country music. And when I got to Nashville, as time wore on, Nashville became a center for Christian music, and so I really connected with a lot of the message, and you know, I was working on Christian records, but not really involved in the writing, and David Hunsinger and I met through working on movies and different records. And
7: because, by the way, if I could interrupt, you do have quite a track record of soundtracks for movies and so forth. So you've done arranging, and you've done lots of kinds of things with other people's music to really bring out the beauty and the majesty of it.
1: Absolutely. And during this time, now this is really going to date me.
7: That's all right.
1: Starting in 1981, this guy came to me, and he said, I'll get to who he is in a minute, but he said, you know, I am going to start a worldwide ministry that's going to speak to everybody around the world, and I'm going to start right now with a record that I'm producing on my 12-year-old daughter. And I was sort of like, sure. And so we did this record, and anyway, a few years later, he came back and he said, well, now we're going to do some music for broadcast because my ministry is taking off. And, you know, we have a TV station now and we're going to reach the entire world. And I was still like,
7: So he had great dreams.
1: Yes. And anyway, this turned out to be Danny Shelton, and this was the 3ABN network. And so I've worked with him virtually since the very first record that he did on Melody Shelton, his daughter, and he did some records on himself. And then I remember one time we were talking, and, you know, I just love this about Adventists. They are persistent, but not in, you know, not bullying. And I remember Danny mentioned that you know, the health message, because I was having a lot of health problems at the time. I was very workaholic, and, you know, and anyway, it kind of went in one ear and out the other, but I thought, that's kind of different, you know, at church that everybody takes care of that's part of their message, and it stuck in my brain. It didn't, and anyway, long story short, fast forward to 2009, I was still working with Danny. In the meantime, I had had a few health crises and had become a vegan, and really respect that. I think this has made a big impact on my life, the health message, and saved my life. I'll go as far as to say that.
7: Tell us a little bit about this Pillars Project. It's some music that kind of reflects a perspective from from an Adventist Christian perspective, what was your role? What was your participation in that?
9: Well, I co-wrote a lot of the songs with David. He was the one that initially came up with, you know, we were working with an Adventist artist, and we noticed that there were no specifically Adventist songs, and we kept looking for them because, you know, as our, in our role as musical producers, we feel that if she has a message to give, it's our job to enable her to do that. And so David started reading a lot about, you know, Ellen White and William Miller and their teachings and
7: getting into the roots.
9: Getting into the roots. And we're both very driven by history and by the story of, because we feel that that's tells who some, you know, who people are. And so as we researched the history, David just got on fire with them, you know, with the, and he wrote Remember the Sabbath, Language of Canaan, and I Fixed My Mind, in the words of William Miller. And so we, you know, gave those songs to the artist that we were working with, but we also started thinking, this needs to be addressed. We need to do the entire project. And I happened to be working on a separate project with Danny Shelton at that time, and I invited David to the meeting, not really thinking that we would bring this up. I guess God just worked through me. I just said, David, why don't you come to this meeting? And somehow at the meeting, all of a sudden, it just broke out. You know, everybody was like, let's do that. Let's, you know, this is it. Let's do it. And so we just started writing these songs, and we've just been so blessed by this project.
7: Tell us maybe one of the songs that you especially have found meaningful in your life.
9: Well, there's so many of them, but I was going to tell a little story. As we were writing this project, I work in the recording industry, and I play on recording sessions, and one of the girls that I worked very closely with for years was dying of cancer, and she was so brave. She showed up to work right to the very end, and at one of the last days where she told us, she said, this is going to be my last day of work, she brought this instrument called a bouzouki in, and she handed it to me, and she said, I'm going to start crying. She said, I know you're going to write a great song on this. And it was so out of character because she didn't know me as a songwriter at all. She didn't know I was working on the Pillars project. For all intents and purposes, you know, nobody knew about that project except for the people involved. And so I felt very complimented, but it didn't really register. But I went home and I started playing it, and we had been doing a lot of research, and there's a big hymnal collection at David Lipscomb University, which is across the street from my house.
7: Oh, that's convenient.
9: Yes, we found one of the first Adventist hymnals. I mean, the original hymnal. They keep it in a refrigerated vault, and so they let us go in there, and we were paging through the hymnal, and I just found these words to Beautiful Zion, and I photocopied it, brought it home, and just it started playing it on that bouzouki, and it I think of her so much now that she, you know, and it's about heaven, and you know, and

0: songs have personal connections. You know, as we were talking before this interview, I said I'm not a big theologian or, you know, anything, but I feel like studying the scripture and then writing a song, it brings personal change to me. And that's the only way that I can communicate to people is through my music. And so hopefully that will bring change to a greater group of people through listening to these songs.
1: Chris, I like so much what you said about how studying scripture and then writing something has an impact on you as the musician, as well as on those who will receive it and be blessed by it.
0: Yes.
1: So it's a two-way experience, isn't it?
0: Absolutely. Yeah. Yes. It really, you know, I guess I'm the kind of person that I reflect it all through my personal experience, and there's a song on there called I Will Give You Rest, and as we were writing that song, you know, there was a neighbor of mine who was going through a lot of troubles, and he would walk by our house and hear that song through the window. And, you know, because it was summertime and we had the windows open, and so, you know, I gave him a copy of it, and he said he would play it. But this was before it was even out on a CD. And, you know, he would play it 20 times a day, and I thought, you know, if a song just changes my life, it's worth it.
1: Sure.
0: And if it changes my life and somebody else's life, that's really all we need. It's a success if one person is changed.
1: That's right. That's right. You know, I've listened to those songs many times. I know that knowing some of the story now makes them even more meaningful. And won't it be a marvelous thing when we're able to worship in heaven and sit with others and they share their stories and the story in a song, and it'll be just a jam session such as we've never seen.
0: I think about that a lot. It will just be something we can't even imagine right now.
1: And you might have the opportunity of sharing that song with the woman who gave you the bouzouki.
0: Now you're going to really make me start crying. I know I can't wait for that day. I cannot wait for that day.
1: What a joy it'll be to worship God face to face.
0: Yes. Yes. Amen.
1: Well, Chris, thank you so much for being with us.
0: Oh, you're welcome.
1: And Chris Wilkinson, if someone wanted to get a hold of some of your music or hear some of it, is there a place that they could go? I know that there's a lot on YouTube about the Pillars Project. The Pillars Project on YouTube, they could look that up. There'll be some other places, I'm sure. We'll see what we can find for that.
0: Yeah. I'm like the cobbler whose children go without shoes. I am the worst person about getting my music out there. But it's if you Google my name, you'll come up with a few different things.
1: I've done that. It was a lengthy list.
0: Yeah.
1: And also on iTunes. So
0: yes.
1: Chris, thanks so much for being with us. God bless you in your life and in your ministry. May your health continue. And thank you for taking the
0: time. Oh, thank you so much.
1: It has been said that God respects us when we work, but loves us when we sing. Yes, music is as much a part of worship as prayer or preaching or anything else. As a boy in Nazareth, Jesus often sang in his father's workshop. In the upper room, he washed his disciples' feet and joined them singing the Psalms. After the resurrection, he appeared to the disciples again, and they sang praises to God. Yes, we have a singing Savior, and I hope that our program today has motivated you to be more like Him. So let's sing for Jesus. Next time on Scripture Pursuit, we'll continue our series about the vital topic of worship in the Scriptures. So join us again next time, but until then, today and every day, let's continue to pursue the God of the Scriptures.
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3: 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The Lord reigneth. He is clothed with majesty. The Lord is clothed with strength, wherewith he hath girded himself. The world also is established that it cannot be moved. Thy throne is established of old. Thou art from everlasting. The flood

0: on high is mightier than the noise of many waters, yea, than the mighty waves of the sea. 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Holiness becometh thine house, O Lord, forever.
1: And behold, there came a leper and worshipped him, saying, Lord, if thou wilt, thou canst make me clean. And Jesus put forth his hand and touched him, saying, I will, be thou clean. And immediately his leprosy was cleansed. And Jesus saith unto him, See thou tell no man, but go thy way, show thyself to the priest, and offer the gift that Moses commanded for a testimony unto them.
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5: Do you have a time to pray that nothing interrupts? Do you have a place to pray? Do you pour your heart out to God alone? Do you have a prayer list? 5 names, 6 names, people you've written down on your list, and you're praying for them. You're believing God for them. Do you have somebody you're praying with, prayer partners?
6: That's Pastor Mark Finley, and this is Hope Lives.

0: prayer time. They found Jesus in his prayer place, and they heard him praying out loud, and these disciples never had heard anybody pray like that. Jesus wasn't saying a prayer. These were not the formal ritualistic prayers of the Pharisees. Jesus was talking to God. Jesus was communicating with the Father. Luke 11, verse 1. And it came to pass as he was praying in a certain place, there's his prayer place, this is his prayer time, when he ceased. How did they know he ceased? Because he stopped praying verbally. And so they never heard anybody pray like that before. They were overhearing his prayers. And they said, Jesus, teach us to pray. Hebrews the 5th chapter. Jesus prayed out loud. Hebrews the 5th chapter. You're looking there at the 7th verse. Here it is again. When you study Jesus' prayer life, not only did he have a time to pray, not only did he have a place to pray, but Jesus was on his knees out loud, pouring his soul out to God in intimate communion with the Father. Here you go, Hebrews chapter 5, verse 7. Who in the days of his flesh, when he had offered up prayers and supplication with what? Strong or vehement cries and tears to him who was able to save him from death. Why is it valuable to pray out loud? Has your mind ever wandered when you prayed? Yes. You get on your knees, you begin to pray, Dear Lord, and you're praying, say, mentally in your mind, and you begin to think, wait a minute. What time do I have to pick up the kids at school? I went grocery shopping today and I forgot to get this. What was the score of that sports game? Wait a minute, what do I have to do at work? You're on your knees praying, right? And your mind begins to do what? Anybody's mind ever wandered in prayer here? Any honest people here? Yeah, sure. But what happens? Your mind wanders, and as it does, you go on 2 or 3 minutes in prayer, you started praying, but 4 minutes later your mind's all over the place, and you say, wait a minute, hold it, I'm supposed to be praying here, right? But when you pray aloud, the brain is engaged to form the words that come out of your mouth, and when you stop verbally talking, you recognize, say, hey, wait a minute, my mind just began to wander. And you bring it back much more quickly. Jesus had a time to pray. Jesus had a place to pray. Jesus prayed aloud. So he says, Pastor, I don't want to pray aloud. Why not? Because the devil will hear my prayers and he will know exactly what I'm thinking and praying about, and he will be able to develop a strategy against me. So because the devil can't read my thoughts, but he can hear what I say, I don't want to pray aloud. Anybody think that way? Now, I have a question to ask you. Is the devil omnipresent?
1: No.
0: Well, there are some people not sure. Is the devil omnipresent?
1: No.
0: No, he's not. Who's only omnipresent? God. Is the devil omniscient?
1: No.
0: That means, does he know everything?
1: No.
0: No, he doesn't. So how can the devil hear your prayers then and know what you're praying if he's not omnipresent? Only by sending the evil angels, right? But when you pray, God shuts you in with a circle of good angels who beat back the forces of hell. The last place that the devil wants to be is where a saint is praying, a believer is praying. Now let me show you that. Do not take my word for it. Take the word of divine inspiration. Here it is. At the sound of earnest prayer, Satan's whole host trembles and flees.
1: Amen.
0: Say it together with me, please. At the sound, together, at the sound of earnest prayer, Satan's host trembles and flees. One more time. At the sound of earnest prayer, Satan's host trembles and flees. First volume of the Testimonies, page 346. When you pray, when your prayers are sent to God, Satan's whole host trembles because good angels wing their way from worlds afar to beat back the forces of hell. They shut you in.
1: Amen.
0: A place to pray, a time to pray, praying out loud to seek God. Fourth thing about Jesus' prayer life. Here it is. Fourth thing about Jesus' prayer life. Jesus prayed for his friends.

0: friends by name. Jesus prayed for people by name, Luke chapter 23. Jesus' prayer life was not so vague and general that you couldn't know if it was answered or not answered. Luke chapter 22. Here we go, Luke chapter 22. Some people pray so general prayers that they could never know whether God answered them or not. Luke chapter 22, verse 31. And the Lord said, Simon, Simon, indeed Satan has asked for you that he might sift you as wheat. But I have prayed for you that your faith should not fail. Jesus said to Simon, Satan has asked for you, but I have prayed for you. Jesus is saying that about you today. There may be temptations, there may be challenges, there may be difficulties, but Jesus in the sanctuary in heaven is praying for you. You are on his lips. You are on his heart. You are in his mind. Jesus is praying for you. Jesus prayed for Peter by name. Now there's a few things in the text we need to see. And the Lord said, Simon, Simon, indeed Satan has asked for you. When Satan asked for Peter, who was Satan asking for Peter? Who was Satan asking for Peter? Well, some are going to say God and some are going to say Jesus. I want you to think this through. Why would Satan ask God to give him Peter? Would God even consider giving the soul of Peter, giving the life of Peter to Satan? Would he do that? No. Would Satan ask Jesus to give him Peter? Why would he do that? I mean, why would Jesus even consider that? I'm going to make a suggestion for you. Who is Satan asking? He's asking the evil angels. He is saying, you go get that man. That man has great possibilities for the kingdom of God. You go get that one. I want Peter. I want him to fall. If we can get Peter to fall, we have created a great crisis. Satan says to his evil angels, go get that young man. Go get that young woman. Satan studies our genetic backgrounds. He knows the genetic weaknesses that are embedded in every nerve and tissue of the bodies. Satan knows our inclinations toward evil. Satan knows our tendencies toward evil. Satan knows where we are most likely to fall. If it's criticism, he will give you reason to criticize. He will dangle some juicy tidbit before your face. If it is lust, he knows how to parade certain images before your mind. If it's overeating and indulgence, Satan studies A, our genetic background. B, Satan studies where we've fallen in the past and we're most weak. And Satan says to his evil angels, go get that man, go get that woman, go get their son, go get their daughter. And Jesus says to you and me, in your time of prayer, in your place of prayer, when you're praying out loud, as you are praying for your son, as you're praying for your daughter, as you're praying for your neighbor, as you're praying for your husband, as you're praying for your wife, I will send a retinue of angels as you pray for them by name. Amen. As we are on our knees praying, just like Jesus prayed for Peter, and although Peter fell, he was supernaturally empowered by God. He came and knelt in forgiveness before God and repentance before Jesus. And Peter was supernaturally endowed with the Holy Spirit on the day of Pentecost, and 3,000 were led to Christ. Prayer is powerful. Jesus prayed for Peter. Are you praying for your son? Are you praying for your daughter? Are you praying for your husband? Are you praying for your neighbors? Great Controversy, page 525. God will grant an answer to the prayer of faith, that which he would not do, did we not thus pray. I love it. God will grant an answer to the prayer of faith, that which he would not do, if we did not thus pray. Amen. There are many texts in the Bible that tell us that we ought to pray. But there are few that tell us what happens when we pray. Here's one. Take your Bible, please. 1 John chapter 5. What happens when I kneel down? What happens when I pray for my son or daughter? What happens when I pray for a husband or wife? What happens when I pray for a neighbor that doesn't know Christ? What does God do? How does prayer work? We may not understand everything about it, but this is a marvelous text. 1 John chapter 5. Here it is. 1 John chapter 5. And we're looking there. Verse 14 and onward. 1 John chapter 5, verse 14. Now, this is the confidence that we have in Him. Where is our confidence when we pray? Is it in ourselves? Is it in our prayers? This is the confidence we have where, everybody? In Him. This is the confidence we have in Him. If we ask anything according to His will, He hears us. Is it His will to save your neighbor? Is it His will to save your husband, your wife, your son, your daughter? Certainly. He will work powerfully in their lives. Now, certainly they have freedom of choice. Certainly they can reject it. But it will be harder for them to reject than to accept if we pray. You see, if we pray, rejecting the gospel becomes difficult because the Holy Spirit's working in their heart. The Holy Spirit's bringing them conviction. Now notice, verse 16. If anyone sees his brother sinning a sin which does not lead to death, what is the sin that leads to death? The unpardonable sin. So here we see somebody, he hasn't rejected the Holy Spirit in their life. If anyone sees his brother sinning a sin that does not lead to death, he will ask. Who is the he that's doing the asking? The intercessor. He will ask. And he, who is that he? God, will give him, who is the him? The intercessor. Life for those who commit sin not leading to death. This is wonderful. On our knees we're praying for somebody that doesn't know Jesus. Just like Jesus prayed for Peter by name. We're praying for somebody in temptation. We're praying for somebody who's in a struggle between life and death. And as we pray, the river of water of life from the throne of God flows through us to touch their lives in miraculous ways. We become channels, conduits for the Holy Spirit to touch that man, that woman, that son, or that daughter. Here is one of the most marvelous statements ever written by the pen of inspiration, God's messenger for this last hour. Listen to it. Ministering angels are waiting about the throne. Where are the angels? Where are they? About the throne. To instantly obey the mandate of Jesus Christ in answer to every prayer offered in living faith. Second selected message is 377. Ministering angels around the throne. Waiting to answer the mandate of Christ, the command of Christ, as prayers ascend to heaven. Here is some godly father, some godly mother. They're on their knees. They're praying for a daughter or a son who's up there in Chicago. And that son or daughter is about ready to make a decision that will take them further from Christ. And that mom is in her bedroom. She's kneeling down by that chair at her prayer time that evening. And she's praying, Lord, bless my daughter Alice. Lord, bless Judy. And as she prays, her prayers ascend to heaven. And the angels gather around the throne. And they say, Jesus, can I go? Jesus, can I go? Jesus, can I go? And Jesus looks at an angel. And he says, you go. And that angel wings his way from the throne of God and beats back the angels of hell, and that young woman makes a right decision. Praise God. Praise God. Jesus had a time to pray. Jesus had a place to pray. Jesus prayed aloud. Jesus prayed for his friends by name. And you're on his heart tonight. You're in his mind tonight. There's one more thing about Jesus' prayer. Take your Bible and go back to the Gospel of Luke, the 9th chapter. Jesus often prayed with others. There's power in praying alone, but there's power in getting another man, another woman. There's power in little prayer bands as they form together. Luke, the 9th chapter, 28th verse. And it came to pass about 8 days after these sayings that he took Peter, John, and James, and went up on the mountain to pray. Three men meeting to pray. Three women who form a prayer band. Oh, to come into an Adventist church on Sabbath morning and look over that congregation at 8:30 and see 15 prayer bands scattered throughout the church praying for the anointing of the Holy Spirit that Sabbath morning. Yes. Oh, to come to an Adventist church on a Wednesday night and see prayer bands scattered throughout the sanctuary praying for that city, that there'll be a breakthrough for the kingdom of God. Oh, to come to a conference office. Come to the General Conference Division and see prayer bands praying for the anointing of the Holy Spirit. There's something that happens when people unite in prayer. Matthew, the 18th chapter. Matthew, the 18th chapter. And look there at Matthew chapter 18. verse 18 and 19. Matthew 18, verse 18 and 19. Assuredly, I say to you, whatever you bind on earth will be bound in heaven, and whatever you loose on earth will be loosed in heaven. How do we bind up heaven? How do we loose heaven? Again, I say to you, if two of you agree on anything concerning anything that they ask, it'll be done for them by my Father in heaven. Wherefore, two or three are gathered together in my name. That doesn't mean that the church is empty and only two or three people come, so the preacher gets up and says, ow, the Bible says where two or three are gathered, he's there. Well, I'm sure he's there, but that's not the primary meaning of the text. The primary meaning of this text is a prayer band. Where two or three people get together, and in the unity of their lives, heart beats with heart, mind beats with mind, and they get together to pray. Women are having a prayer group at their house on a Thursday afternoon, two, three, four, five women praying. Men meeting for a prayer breakfast in the morning before they go to work and eating a little bit, sharing the word of God and getting on their knees and praying. Again, I say to you that if two of three agree on earth, anything they'll ask, it'll be done for them of my Father in heaven. For where two or three are gathered in my name, I'm in the midst. Do you have a time to pray that nothing interrupts? Do you have a place to pray? Do you pour your heart out to God alone? Do you have a prayer list? Five names, six names, people you've written down on your list, and you're praying for them. You're believing God for them. Do you have somebody you're praying with, prayer partners? A few years ago, there was a very significant pastor's meeting in Boston, Massachusetts. It was not a meeting of Seventh-day Adventist pastors. These pastors were evangelical pastors, and they were coming from all over the United States, 300-400 pastors. One of the pastors from Chicago was on an American Airlines flight. He was sitting on the aisle. And as he was sitting on the aisle, there was nobody in the middle seat, and there was a man sitting at the window seat, and the plane took off, and this man, pastor, going to the pastor's meeting, sitting on the aisle, looked across, and he saw the man at the window praying. And he thought to himself, great, I've got a Christian seatmate, but I don't want to intimidate him too much and tell him I'm a pastor. So I'm so thankful that I have somebody that's a Christian. So he looked over, the man prayed for a while, and he prayed and he prayed. And the pastor looked over and he said, you must be a Christian. I saw you praying, and I'm a Christian too. And the man looked up with a very scowly looking face and he said, what are you talking about? I'm not a Christian. Are you so arrogant you only think Christians pray? Well, the pastor did not quite know what to say, and sometimes, you know, you put your foot in your mouth, you kind of say the wrong thing. So the pastor looked at him, he said, well, if you're not a Christian, who are you and what are you praying about? And the man said, I'm a Satanist. I'm a Satanist. And I've been praying. And I'll tell you what I'm praying about. You may not be aware of this, but there's a pastor's meeting in Boston. And the pastor said his heart began to beat, the hair on his back of his neck stood up, and he said, there's a pastor's meeting in Boston. And I am meeting with a group of Satanists, because we believe that Christianity is a relic of the Dark Ages. And when you look at the Crusades and all the brutal persecution, he said Christianity hasn't done anything good for the world, which is a total lie, of course. But he said, I am meeting with a group of Satanists, and we're going to pray that disunity will come into that pastor's meeting. We're going to pray that divorce will take place among those pastors. We're going to pray that their kids will be lost. And I'm meeting with 300 to 400 Satanists. If you are not praying for your pastor, the Satanists may be praying against your pastor. If you're not praying for your city, the Satanists may be praying against it. I was going to Melbourne, Australia to hold an evangelistic meeting. I met with a group of Adventist pastors and I told them this story. At the end of my series on prayer, in which I urged Adventists to be praying and seeking God, at the end of that, the coordinator of my evangelistic meetings, an Adventist pastor, stood up and he said, I have to speak to all these pastors. He said, my wife was on a train the other day here in Melbourne, Australia. It was noon. She looked, saw somebody praying. And she said, oh, you must be a Christian. She said, the lady looked up and said, I'm not a Christian at all. At 12 o'clock every day in Melbourne, the Satanists covenant to meet together to pray that Satan will have victory in this city. My brother, my sister, do you know Jesus Christ? Are you on your knees praying every single day? Maybe you've turned into this broadcast and you're looking for something deeper in your own spiritual life. Maybe you have had a superficial Christian experience. Maybe you've been apathetic. God is speaking to you. He's calling you to set aside a time to pray. He's calling you to set aside a place to pray. He's calling you to pour your heart out to God. The weapons of our warfare are not carnal. They are spiritual. There is a battle between Christ and Satan, a battle between good and evil. We cannot win that battle without the divine power of the living God filling our lives. Will you commit your life right now to earnest intercession? Will you say, Jesus, I don't want the superficial. I don't want an external Christian experience. I want something deep. And each day I'll meet you at the time of prayer. Each day I'll meet you at the place of prayer. Will you bow your heads with me just now? Oh, my Father, we've heard the call of the Spirit tonight. We thank you that we can open our hearts to you. We thank you that the God of the universe wants to communicate with us through prayer. We thank you that the sovereign, almighty God imparts his power through us by means of the Holy Spirit. Oh Lord, we're weak, but you're strong. We're ignorant, but you're all wise. We're frail, but you're almighty. Come and lead us to a deep spiritual experience with you. We pray thee in Christ's name. Amen.
1: 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It is his final message before sweeping changes occur across the globe, events that will take place just prior to Christ's second coming. 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
3: Here's a Silas story. I'll walk with him, and when he sees stairs, he goes, "Mama," and puts his arms in the air. To Silas, "Mama" means hold me. And so he'll do that, and I'll say, no, I'm going to hold your hand. We're going to walk up the stairs together. It's a challenge for him, but you pass over the light difficulties in life. Forming courage, instead of calling attention to every trifling pain or hurt, divert their minds. Teach them to pass lightly over little annoyances or discomforts.
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5: This is It Is Written. I'm John Bradshaw. Thanks for joining me. The Atacama Desert in Chile is the driest place on Earth. It's where the largest copper and gold mines in South America are located. And from the Atacama Desert comes a story of tragedy, a story of uncertainty, yet a story of courage, hope, and ultimately, a story of salvation. It happened on a Thursday. It was August the 5th, 2010. 5 hours after starting their workday, the land became a tomb for 33 men. When a collapse in a mine buried them 700 meters, 2,300 feet below ground. Imagine two Empire State Buildings stacked on top of each other. That's how far down they were. They were trapped in temperatures of up to 95 degrees Fahrenheit, 35 Celsius, and they were trapped for 69 days. The San Jose mine is located in the city of Copiapó in northern Chile. It was there that 33 men and their fellow workers risked their lives daily to support their families, mining copper and gold from the ground. The events that unfolded there in the Atacama Desert were watched by more than a billion people around the world. It was one of the greatest rescues in the history of humanity. That fateful day at the San Jose mine, everything seemed normal, just like any other day. But in a matter of moments, life took an unexpected turn for those 33 miners and their families. Now, can you imagine being trapped underground in a damp, dark place with no way out? After the mine collapsed, the men were totally disconnected from the outside world. They were unable to ask for help or to tell rescue groups that they were alive. No matter how much they shouted, nobody could hear them. No matter how much they tried to escape, there was no way out. Now, initially, dust kept them from breathing normally, even blinded some of them for some time, some hours. Some of the miners were injured. And in addition to the physical exhaustion was fear, the frustration and the uncertainty that quickly began to invade their minds. Will they come to rescue us? Will they think that we're alive? Will they forget us? Now, maybe you've thought about it, maybe you've not, but you and I, like those 33 men, are trapped with no way out. Yes, it's true, human beings can travel to the moon. We've sent the space shuttle up and brought it back. The International Space Station circles the globe. Soon, maybe we'll be able to travel to other planets. But for now, the Earth is our only home. And you and I know only too well that everything is not going well here. Just turn on the TV, flick on the radio, go online, and you'll be faced with bad news that can change your life. Today, we're no longer surprised to hear about terrorist attacks, the emergence of some strange disease or another random act of violence. We hear of wars, pestilences, and famines, and all kinds of hardships, kind or a related kind. The truth is, we are all trapped under a mountain of pain or illness or hunger or violence from which we just cannot escape. And even if we install alarm systems to protect us from theft, even though we try to take care of our health, when we try to live quietly, not bother anybody else, at some point, in some way, we'll be the victim of evil. At some point, you and I will ask ourselves, will someone come to my rescue? Will there be a solution to my problem? Is there anything we can trust? You know, even though we're stuck in a place with no way out, God has prepared a refuge for us. It's a safe place where you and I can learn to shield ourselves from the plans of the evil one. And it's there that we can wait and prepare while we look forward to the supreme rescue

0: of Jesus Christ. In the initial hours in which the miners were trapped underground, they looked for ways out. Now, to begin with, they tried to escape through ventilation shafts, but they soon discovered, to their dismay, that the ladders required by law that should have been there to facilitate such an escape were missing. Any other attempts were dangerous because they could cause another collapse, and with another collapse, there would surely be death. There was no other option but to wait in the shelter, a shelter that had previously been built underground and that was specially designed with this type of situation in mind. There, at least, they found a safe place to stay. There, they had some food to keep them for a few days. From that refuge, finally, the miners came to a conclusion. By their own physical strength, they could not get out of there. 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
3: About maybe 1:30 in the morning, my wife got a phone call, and I could hear the voice on the other end of the line, and she was basically screaming, "There is a fire, it's massive, it's headed your way. You need to get out and get out now."
4: After I hear fire, I hear in the background, "The fire is 2 to 4 blocks away from your house." And I panicked. We started praying. Our prayers didn't last long. They were desperate. They were rushed. There was a need. It was urgent. It was very, very urgent. I said, "Please save my children."
0: Where was God when the fires burned? Where was God as people suffered? Where was God while people were dying? Where was God in the midst of the devastation? Thanks for joining me today on It Is Written. Back in 2010, 33 miners in Chile were trapped deep beneath the surface of the earth after a collapse in the mine in which they were working. They were safe. They had food. But you know, things weren't so rosy inside that shelter. It became more obvious with the passing hours. It was extremely hot. The food they had available would only last them for 3 days. They couldn't agree on everything, and the wait caused desperation. Have you ever had an experience like that? That waiting, that anxiety? You might have. You might even have experienced something like that in church. Sometimes the church, where the name of the Lord is praised, doesn't feel like the best place in the world. Sometimes it can be suffocating. Maybe somebody in that church hasn't treated you kindly. You haven't been able to resolve your differences. Or maybe the spiritual food doesn't satisfy your tastes. Maybe you think it just isn't necessary to continue attending church. But friend, stop. I want to tell you something. Unless the problem in your congregation is of a moral or scriptural nature that just cannot be resolved, don't leave. If it's a really serious problem, don't leave the church altogether. Maybe you can find another congregation to worship. The truth is that in these moments, in this moment in Earth's history, the church is the safest place that we can be. Here's what the Bible says in Hebrews chapter 10 and verse 25. Not forsaking the assembling of ourselves together, as is the manner of some, but exhorting one another, and so much the more as you see the day approaching. No, the church isn't perfect. Maybe you've seen or experienced some unpleasant situations in the church, sometimes hurtful situations. But the truth is, your rescue and my rescue comes from above. The church is not paradise. We were never promised that it would be. But the church is designed to be a haven, a safe place, as we get ready for the return of Jesus Christ. That wait was incredibly stressful for the families of the miners trapped underground. Upon hearing the disastrous news that their loved ones were stuck and couldn't soon be liberated, they hurried desperately to ask authorities for help. They wanted to know if their loved ones were alive and what the rescue plan was going to be. Imagine the despair. Adding to their despair was the fact that statistics were not on their side. It was said that there was only a 2% chance that the 33 men could still be alive. That same night, the rescue began. Rescue workers tried to find passages by which they could enter the mine. But all of the routes that they thought they could use were either blocked or they threatened to collapse. 2 days later, there was another collapse in the mine. Rescuers knew then that it was going to be impossible for a human team to safely reach the miners. What do? They began to drill down to try to reach the men. 10 different drilling probes were used in an attempt to establish contact with those isolated miners. And finally, it was August the 22nd, 3 weeks after the disaster, a probe that was later named La Milagrosa, the miraculous one, managed to find the emergency shelter. Underground, the miners were listening to the drilling with great expectation and hope. They'd already prepared a message that they wanted to share with their families. A note they attached to the tip of the drill said, "We are fine in the shelter." The 33. The first sign of life filled the hearts of their loved ones with joy and amazed millions of people around the world who were following the news of the trapped Chilean miners. Just through a small hole drilled hundreds of meters into the earth. Well, maybe I should say a small hole. That the miners could finally communicate with their rescue team and receive the supplies that would keep them alive as they waited to get out of their underground prison. Through that hole, they received water, food, clothing, medicine, encouragement, and hope. They also received cameras to record messages so the people up there could know what the living conditions were like down there. Okay, now let's pause for a moment. Do you know that God has provided you with a means of communicating between your place on earth and heaven where God is? Sure He has, and sure you know. That means of communicating with God is prayer. Matthew 21, verse 22. And whatever things you ask in prayer, believing, you will receive. The Bible also says in Hebrews 4 and verse 16, let us therefore come boldly to the throne of grace, that we may obtain mercy and find grace to help in time of need. It's through prayer, through that little gap in time that we dedicate to speaking with God, it's through prayer that God listens to our needs and attends to our requests and communicates with us. It's through prayer that we receive the necessary blessings that strengthen us as we wait for rescue from this world of darkness. Let me encourage you. Don't neglect your daily opportunity to speak to God, to listen to God, and receive God's blessing. You know what's so interesting? When God architected the plan of salvation, He didn't make things so that you and I would have to do something beyond our capability. God never asked us to do the impossible. And here's what I mean by that. God said, if you want to know me, read. You know, if you can't read, you can listen to somebody else read. God said, if you want to be close to me, speak with me in prayer. Anybody can do that. And even if you couldn't speak out loud, you can think prayers in your mind. It's just that simple. The Word of God and prayer, and then faith and trust in a God who is responsible for the greatest rescue mission of all time. I'll have more just ahead.
5: 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Here's a sample.
0: The Assyrian armies were poised to destroy Judah. There was nothing King Hezekiah could do. He was outnumbered. To call God's people vulnerable would be to overstate their strength. The king and the people looked to God for help. And what did God do? Isaiah 37:36 says, "Then the angel of the Lord went forth and smote in the camp of the Assyrians 185,000. And when they arose early in the morning, behold, they were all dead corpses." Things were hopeless for God's people, but they looked towards God for deliverance, and he delivered them without Judah having to fire a shot. And that's what God can do for you. When things seem hopeless, they are not, because God is involved. When it seems like you can't move forward, you can, because God is leading the way. There is always hope when your hope is in God. I'm John Bradshaw for It Is Written. Let's live today by every word. Thanks for joining me on It Is Written. After getting in contact with their rescuers, the miners trapped 2,300 feet below ground in a mine in Chile had to prepare mentally and physically for their rescue. The wait continued after that initial contact for an additional 53 more days. One of the doctors who devoted every effort to keeping them healthy in order to rescue them was Dr. Jean Romagnoli. He sent the miners workout videos. He sent them music, and through that probe, he sent them other special items. He was so committed to his rescue that he wrote on his helmet, "No one will be left behind." Besides the Chilean government, others who joined the rescue team included workers from NASA and also a dozen private corporations from different parts of the world. All of them working together for one great rescue. What was the end result? A capsule called Phoenix, designed to bring the miners up from where they'd been trapped one by one. Now, have you ever thought about the cost heaven paid for your rescue? Jesus, the Son of God, was encapsulated in human form to come to this earth to give his life for you. The Bible says it this way in Philippians chapter 2, 6 through 8, "Who, being in the form of God, did not consider it robbery to be equal with God, but made himself of no reputation, taking the form of a bondservant and coming in the likeness of men, and being found in appearance as a man, he humbled himself and became obedient to the point of death, even the death of the cross." In addition to the sacrifice made by Jesus, all of heaven participated in the rescue of the human family. The angels became involved. You read that in Luke chapter 2, verses 10 through 14. Angels worked daily on our behalf so that we would be saved and not lost. The Holy Spirit that abides in us constantly invites us to reflection and repentance and consecration. You read about that in John chapter 16. The Spirit of God also participated in the inspiration of the Bible so that we could have the Bible, the Word of God, in our midst and in our heart. As you can see, the whole universe has joined in this rescue plan. But as you know, those miners did have a role in the rescue. No, they couldn't do anything to rescue themselves, but they needed to follow the instructions that were sent from above. For example, they had to lose weight in order to fit into the capsule. You and I need to do the same. No, I don't mean that we need to go on a diet. But there are some things that we just got to let go of. We need to let go of the bonds that tie us to this world, the things that cause God's word to come second in our lives rather than first. It's important that we give to God our destructive habits, our negative thoughts, bad thoughts, anything that weighs us down and prevents us from having a transparent relationship with God. Because just as Dr. Jean Romagnoli and the rescue team worked hard to rescue the miners, God has done the same for you, much more so. And in his heart, he has a message for you that says, "For God so loved the world that he gave his only begotten Son, that whoever believes in him should not perish, but have everlasting life." For those men, the big day finally arrived. It was October the 12th, 2010. At around 11 p.m., the miners began to ascend one by one. The rescue lasted all through the next day and ended at around 10 o'clock that night. As each miner left the capsule, it seemed as though he was experiencing a new birth. Seeing the men emerge from the depths of the earth was like witnessing people coming back from death to life. And I'm excited about this story because it has a really happy ending. The miners saw the sunlight again. They embraced their loved ones. They could continue their lives with new meaning. In San Jose, Chile, where the San Jose mine operated, where Camp Hope was established, a cross was erected as a monument. There was no doubt in the minds of the people there that God was present at every stage of this rescue. God already had a plan for the men. He understood they'd go through a difficult trial, but he prepared a shelter for them. He also made it possible that they could receive blessings and assistance and encouragement from above. He gave them the physical strength and peace of mind to resist what was a tremendously difficult experience, great temptations. And finally, he gathered a well-prepared team for the rescue. Friend, the cross that was raised at Camp Hope was also raised on Mount Calvary to remind us that our salvation is near. Tells us we are not alone in our trials and our hardships. Tells us God has a refuge for us, a refuge where we wait for his rescue from above. The cross tells us we can communicate with God directly through prayer. And as we do, we receive his blessings. The cross tells us there's a celestial army working for our salvation. Jesus said this, John chapter 12, verse 32. "And I, if I am lifted up from the earth, will draw all peoples to myself." If you've not yet done so, come to Jesus right now. Let him rescue you. Do you feel trapped? If so, wait on God. God is not going to abandon you. God is willing to rescue you. Listen to this. This is Psalm 40, verses 1 through 3. "I waited patiently for the Lord, and he inclined to me and heard my cry. He also brought me up out of a horrible pit, out of the miry clay, and set my feet upon a rock and established my steps. He's put a new song in my mouth, praise to our God. Many will see it and fear and will trust in the Lord." The Bible is clear. The Lord is coming to your rescue. If things are difficult, remember that God is not far away. God is with you. If hope seems lost, remember, God is with you. Sometimes you can't see a way out, but there is a way out because God is with you always. The story had a wonderful ending, but as you and I both know, not all stories do. Not all stories of accidents in mines turn out to be so filled with happy tears, joyful reunions. Sometimes tragedies end in tragedy. Where's the hope then? Hope is still near because God is still with you. And that great event we look forward to, the return of Jesus. When Jesus comes back, we won't remember the tragedies of this earth. We won't remember the hardships. We wouldn't even want to. We won't call to mind our trials and our temptations and our frequent failings and our often stumbling. We won't. God with us then will cause us to think on new things. God will wipe away all tears from our eyes. God is with you now. And even if life is really hard right now, God is still with you. He'll never leave you, and He'll never forsake you. The greatest event in all of history, the second coming of Jesus Christ. What does the Bible say that will be like? 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Let's pray together now. Father in heaven, we're encouraged. We're encouraged that when things seem hopeless, we can be hopeful. We're encouraged that when things seem desperate, we can be positive. We're encouraged that when hope seems lost, we can know there's a bright future ahead because of Jesus, the rescuer of all of us, the one who rescues us from sin and rescues us in the midst of temptation. We thank you there's a bright day ahead. We thank you you've not forgotten us, and we thank you that we can wait on you, the one who brings us up out of the pit of despair. My friend, if you despair now, or if you need to be rescued, if there's a little desperation about your situation, if sin is overtaking you, then reach out to God now, call on God now, open your heart to God now, and He will take your heart and make it His dwelling place forever. Lord, would you do that? Would you take the hearts yielded to you now, the lives surrendered to you now? Bless us, please. Keep us. And we thank you. The greatest rescue of all time is soon to take place when Jesus comes to this earth. It's in Jesus' name we pray. Amen. Thank you so much for joining me today. I'm looking forward to seeing you again next time. Until then, remember, it is written, man shall not live by bread alone, but by every word that proceeds from the mouth of God.
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6: This is Healthy Living, featuring Dr. Ken Cooper, founder of the Cooper Aerobic Center in Dallas, Texas. If you want to slow down the aging process, the best thing you can do is not to smoke. Today, Dr. Cooper says the favorite target of the tobacco companies are kids.
7: You can't talk about the importance of preventive medicine in America today without hitting the subject of cigarette smoking. As I've said so many times, it's the worst health hazard in the world today. And yet, still, some 50 million Americans are smoking. It's about the same as we had 20, 25 years ago, the absolute number. But what's happened, though, is millions of Americans have quit smoking, millions of Americans have started smoking, particularly our teenagers. I wish they'd understand that. Some 80% of people that smoke start smoking before 18 years of age. And you teenagers, be aware that you're being targeted with advertisements by the tobacco industry. Don't fall victim to advertising, because teenagers start smoking for various reasons. Number one is because of peer pressure. And number two is because of successful advertising. Those are primary reasons that children start smoking, then they find it's almost impossible to quit. So again, the important point, don't start. But if you're smoking, quit. Particularly if you're a young woman or woman of any age in her pregnancy. I want to talk about that in the next segment.
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9: When Israel went out of Egypt, the house of Jacob from a people of strange language, Judah was his sanctuary and Israel his dominion. The sea saw it and fled. Jordan was driven back. The mountains skipped like rams and the little hills like lambs. What ailed thee, O thou sea, that thou fleddest? Thou Jordan, that thou wast driven back? Ye mountains that ye skipped like rams, and ye little hills like lambs. Tremble, thou earth, at the presence of the Lord, at the presence of the God of Jacob, which turned the rock into a standing water, the flint into a fountain of waters.
10: Yea, though I walk through the valley of the shadow of death, I will fear no evil, for thou art with me. Thy rod and thy staff, they comfort me.
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14: Now a look at your morning weather on Lafayette Christian Talk Radio. Mostly cloudy today with a high near 89 and lows around 76. Thunderstorms tomorrow with a high of 86 and lows around 73. For your Wednesday, intermittent clouds with a high near 89 and lows around 75. And for Thursday, partly sunny with a high near 88 and lows around 73. That's your morning weather on Lafayette Christian Talk Radio.
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0: military budgets of Europe, China, Russia, Japan, the Middle East, Australia, East Asia, and Latin America, you'd still have a sum less than what the United States alone spends on its armed forces. For example, just in 2016, the United States spent $611 billion in the military, whereas the country in second place, China, spent only $215 billion. No wonder the United States remains by far the most powerfully armed nation on Earth and the world's only real military superpower. You know, the book of Revelation in chapter 13 identifies two beasts in the last days that will try to compel uniform international worship. And it will certainly require a large military power to enforce this. Did you know the Bible also foretells an escalation of war will be one of the signs of the last days? Stay with us, friends. We're going to learn more as Amazing Facts brings you this edition of Bible Answers Live.
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0: 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We invite any question regarding the Bible or living the Christian life. 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
2: My name is John Ross. Good evening, listening friends, and Pastor Doug, as we always do, let's start the program with prayer. Dear Father, we thank you that we have this opportunity to open up the Word and study together. And Lord, we pray that the Holy Spirit would guide us as we search for truth, for you have promised that if we seek, we shall find. Pray for your leading. Be with those listening, wherever they might be, and lead us to clearly understand the Scriptures, for we ask this in Jesus' name. Amen.
0: Amen.
2: Well, you know, Pastor Doug, you can't help but notice the amount of discussion in the current media with reference to military buildup and various weapons of war and the potential for outbreak of war, even nuclear war with everything happening around nowadays. And you were reading in your text that probably there's never been a time when the United States and some of the other countries in the world, they've been so armed and so prepared for just a massive conflict. It's been many years since World War II.
0: Mm-hmm.
2: And in the meantime, there's been a stockpile of weapons. So it's almost as if we're facing some kind of Armageddon.
0: You know, at the end of World War II, Douglas MacArthur, following the signing of surrender by Japan, he made a statement and he said, "We have had our last chance. If we do not devise some greater and more equitable system, Armageddon will be at our door." I mean, he saw the horrors of what happened with World War II. And of course, America did use nuclear weapons back then, or atomic, I should say, weapons in Japan. And, you know, now there's an awful lot of sword or saber rattling, as they say, between Iran and North Korea and Russia. And the news is filled with, you know, tension between the nations. And Jesus foretold in Matthew 24, speaking of his return and the end of the world, he said, "You'll hear of wars and rumors of wars." And we certainly have that right now in the news every day. "See that you are not troubled." He said, this is normal. This is going to happen. "For all these things must come to pass, but the end is not yet. For nation will rise against nation and kingdom against kingdom." Now, we have certainly seen an escalation of this in the last days. I mean, just in the last century, some of the last survivors that lived over the time of World War I. There's still people walking around in the world today that were alive during World War I and World War II. There's not many left. And we're losing people who actually fought in World War II. They're all, my dad was one of those, they're kind of passing off the scene. But you think about that, the world involved in war. Now, what would happen now with the way weapons have become so devastatingly accurate? They used to just carpet bomb back then because the bombs, you know, if they got within a football field of their target, they felt good. But now,

0: they are, you know, laser guided and bunker busting and infrared night bombing and stealth bombing, and it's just really unimaginable of what the devastation would be if the nations, major nations, get involved in releasing these weapons they've stockpiled. We hoped after the end of the Cold War, it would settle down. Now people are wondering, does this mean we're at the threshold of what the Bible calls the Battle of Armageddon? No, friends. There may be a big battle coming, but it is not the Bible Battle of Armageddon yet. That's coming also. And if you'd like to know what is the Battle of Armageddon, we have a free offer for you. And you don't want to miss this one.
1: It's a book written by Joe Cruz, the founder of Amazing Facts. It is a classic, and the book is simply called Armageddon. And we'll be happy to send that to anybody who calls and asks if you want to know more about what the Bible says with referencing this great battle of Armageddon. We will be happy to send this to anybody who calls. The number to call for our resource phone line is 800-835-6747. You can ask for the book called Armageddon. That number again is 800-835-6747. And if you have a Bible question, our phone line here to the studio is 800-463-7297. That's 800-463-7297. That'll bring you right here to the studio with your Bible question. Our phone lines are open. It's a good time to pick up your phone and give us a call. Our first caller this evening is Michael, and Michael is listening in Florida. Michael, welcome to the program. You're on the air.
2: Hello, Pastor Doug, Pastor Ross. Good to speak to you again.
0: Thank you. Good to hear from you. And your question tonight.
2: Yes. Okay, so I hope this question doesn't come off as too odd or arbitrary, maybe, but at any rate, I had once recently heard that, well, at least it was implied to me that billiards or the game of pool is something that, I guess, not Christian, or at least that was the impression that I got. It was particularly from an article that I was reading online that was referencing the writing of an author I'm pretty sure you've heard of, Ellen White, where she, I believe she mentioned how a Christian would not find themselves in a place that they couldn't ask God's blessing on, such as the theater, the dance hall, the pool, the billiard saloon. And the thing I guess I'm confused at really is whether or not it was the actual game of pool, or was it like the environment of the billiard hall, perhaps? Because I know usually those are like, you know, bars and stuff like that.
0: All right, well, let me see if I can dive in. I'm going to bring your volume down a little bit, Michael, because we're getting some digital squeal from your phone or something. So what about the game of pool? Is it wrong for a Christian to play pool? You know, especially in the 1800s, pool halls were almost, or the pool tables were almost exclusively found in the saloons and the bars filled with smoke, drinking. And it wasn't that good an environment. And it was also true of bowling back then. When you think about the actual game, the game of bowling or pool, a game of physics, it's, you know, just a fascinating game in that respect. When you talk about geometry and the physics of it, there's nothing inherently evil with balls rolling around a table. So statements you might hear from 18th century authors that talk about that probably first and foremost are talking about a couple of things. One, the environment that was almost always, I think billiards may have become very popular in France, and it was always in the bars, gambling, betting, drinking, a lot of thick smoke. I know I used to go to those places in my younger days. And the other thing with any game is, you, for a Christian, you've got to ask yourself, am I being competitive? Because competition can, you know, consume a person, and the other is the time. You know, am I wasting time? I used to love the game of chess, still do. I don't play much anymore because you just have to ask, how much time do I have to put into those things? So if a Christian had a pool table in their house and they were playing a game of pool, I would not fault that because, you know, it's like I said, it's a game of physics. It's no more evil than ping pong or, you know, another game where you're just playing the physics of a ball. The other questions you'd ask is the environment, the amount of time you spend, and do you get into the competitive spirit where, you know, one person is putting down another person, or are they getting so competitive they get upset if they lose? That is generally true with any sports. But hopefully that answers the question, Michael, and haven't had that question. Appreciate it. I thought you were going to ask me about the scripture that talks about playing pool. I couldn't find it.
1: Our next call is Charles, listening from Alabama. Charles, welcome to the program.
3: Hey, how's it going?
0: Good. Thanks for calling.
3: Okay. I had a question for you. It was basically about incest. And, you know, we know it's not right. You know, even science seems to indicate that, you know, it's not a good thing to do. And, you know, in the Old Testament, I believe there might have been some verses about incest, maybe in Leviticus. And basically, my question was about God creating the earth in such a manner with, you know, only making two individuals initially, as far as we know, to where incest will be necessary. And even after that, you know, I know, you know, Noah and his three sons and their wives, you know, repopulated the earth. So, you know, it seems as though incest would have taken place again. So that's my question.
0: All right. Well, you know, back in the days of before Noah, in the time of Adam and Eve, when you think about it, Adam and Eve had the same origin, same parents, you might say. Matter of fact, it was even stranger than that, in that Eve came out of Adam, and every other man has come from a woman, except the first woman came from a man. That's kind of strange. But as time went by, because of the problem with genetic vitality being diminished through inbreeding, and we all know that whether it's, you know, dogs or horses or whatever it is, if there's too much inbreeding, you have all kinds of genetic mutations that cause weakness and disease. And so by the time of Moses is where you first see the laws that say that a man was not to marry his brother. Now, Abraham married his half-sister. Jacob married his first cousin. Isaac married his first cousin. So it wasn't that unusual then, but then as time goes by, you know, it's more and more encouraged for vitality and health, to stay away from marrying too much within the family. As I've traveled around the South Pacific, you know, I've stayed and visited and done ministry in islands where you just had a small group of people living on an island, and they would naturally start to marry pretty close to the family tree, and they ended up with all kinds of defects and problems and genetic weaknesses because of that. And there are certain diseases that you'll only find, for instance, among the Jewish people, because you know, over the years they've tried to be loyal to marry other Jewish people, and if you don't get any outside blood, you can sometimes have those weaknesses. Anyway, that's the reason I think that God especially forbade it. And, you know, the Lord wants us to...
3: I can definitely understand why it's wrong, but I guess my question is more, why would God create it, like I say, from the beginning to where it would have to occur if it's wrong? You know, I feel like if it's wrong then, it should have been wrong in the beginning, right? That doesn't...
0: Well, no, not necessarily, because, you know, the reason that it's wrong... Yeah, well, for one thing, in a family, brothers ought to be protecting their sisters, not marrying them. You know, maybe back in the days of Adam and Eve, when there were, you know, nobody was in the world and people's genes were perfect, Adam and Eve had come from the hands of God and they were eating from the tree of life before they were driven from the garden, you wouldn't have that problem. But as time goes by, it just wasn't appropriate. Hey, I appreciate that, Charles. Good question.
1: Next call is Patricia, and she's listening from Portland, Oregon. Patricia, welcome to the program.
4: Yes, hi, Pastor. How are you doing this evening? So I have a request, first of all, and that would be for prayer for John Poppy, who is homeless and is in dire need of a place to stay. So that's my request, please. And then the question I have is, I know that the Bible speaks of not consulting mediums, mm-hmm, or spirits, you know, any kind of spiritualism kind of stuff like that. But I've noticed that in forensic science, sometimes when they can't solve a cold case file, they have been resorting to mediums or people that call themselves psychics. And I was wanting to know what you have to say about that, concerning what the Bible also says, of course.
0: Yeah, well, there's several passages in the Bible where it speaks in very strong terms against mediums, astrologers, witches, those who have familiar spirits that consult the dead. And all this kind of witchcraft and wizardry is forbidden by the Lord. You know, if God gives a prophet some kind of supernatural power, it's just right up front. It's not working with the diabolical arts of the dark side.
1: Well, we got a number of verses referencing that. I'm just looking at one in Leviticus chapter 19, verse 31, that says, "Give no regard to mediums or familiar spirits. Do not seek after them. to be defiled by them. So the Bible is quite clear. If we're seeking guidance and we're seeking advice, the one to go to would be God. He's the one that can direct a Christian. We shouldn't be seeking guidance from mediums or, here the Bible says, familiar spirits, those who consult the dead.
4: But yet in real life, these people are solving, you know, murder cases. Is that insignificant that they're helping out in a way?
0: All right, so the question is, what about, you know, some of these folks that are supposedly consulting with the police departments and helping them solve cases, whether they're murders, missing person, burglary, and we've probably heard about those things before. That doesn't mean it's the power of God. Even back in the days of the disciples in the book of Acts, it talks about a magician who the people gave a lot of attention to. I think this is like Acts 9 or might be 10, Simon. And they thought he had the great power of God. And it was actually the power of the devil. Because the devil, you know, let's suppose the devil inspires somebody to kidnap someone. Well, the devil then can tell a psychic where that person's hidden. So the devil's got that information. He can pass it on and then leave everyone thinking that the psychic has got great spiritual power from God. Well, he may have spiritual power, but it's not from God.
1: Yeah, that passage in Acts is actually in Acts chapter 8. Talks about Simon who practiced sorcery and had quite a following there in the area of Samaria. And when he saw the disciples performing miracles, he wanted to do the same thing. He wanted to buy the Holy Spirit.
0: Yeah, and Peter had some pretty strong words for him for attempting that. So just because a person, and the witch of Endor, you know, Saul went and saw a witch, he killed himself the next day. And the Bible says because he consulted a woman with a familiar spirit. So God's pretty clear he does not want his people using these dark arts for information.
1: And of course the Bible says the devil is very powerful. He's the highest of all of the angels prior to the fall, and so he's able to deceive. The Bible speaks of him being a deceiver from the beginning. He's going to deceive people any way he can.
0: Yep, and we have a lesson specifically dealing with, does God inspire psychics and astrologers? And we will send you, Patricia, a free copy if you just call the resource line.
1: The number to call is 800-835-6747. 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Next caller that we have waiting online is Eric, listening from Canada. Eric, welcome to the program.
0: Eric, are you there? You might have the mute on. Eric, listening on satellite from Canada. One more time. Eric. There we are. Eric, you there?
5: Hi there.
0: Hey, sorry. And your question tonight?
5: I was just wondering why you teach the same doctrine as the Roman Catholic Church with Good Friday and Easter.
0: But tell me what what do you mean by that?
5: Well, you guys all seem to think that God doesn't know how to count 3 days and three nights.
0: Are you saying that you think that Jesus did not die on Friday?
5: No, he didn't die on Friday.
0: And is your reason because Matthew chapter 12, it says, as Jonah was in the belly of the fish 3 days and three nights, so the Son of Man will be in the heart of the earth 3 days and three nights?
5: That's right.
0: Can you show me where in the Bible it says the heart of the earth is the tomb?
5: Hell is the grave.
0: But where in the Bible does it call the heart of the earth the tomb?
5: Well, I'm not proficient in Hebrew.
0: Well, all right, let me just give you something to think about, because a lot of people, I think, make that mistake. The verse you're talking about appears one time in the Bible, and it's in Matthew chapter 12. And Jesus said, as Jonah was in the belly of the whale 3 days and three nights, so the Son of Man will be in the heart of the earth 3 days and three nights. And you're right, it is 3 days and three nights. Jesus was betrayed Thursday night. He began to suffer for our sins Thursday night. Thursday night, Friday night, Saturday night, Christ was paying the penalty for sin. He was in the heart of the earth. That means in the clutches of the world. The devil was punishing him. He was experiencing. Matter of fact, when Jesus was arrested Thursday night, he said, now is the hour of darkness. So you can start calculating. And that's why it starts Thursday night, Friday night, Saturday night. He rose Sunday. And the Bible's pretty clear. It tells us that it was the preparation day when Jesus was crucified, which is what the Jews call Friday.
1: And of course, Jesus referred to the devil as the prince of this earth. When it talks about Jesus being in the heart of the earth, that was the time when Christ voluntarily allowed himself to come under the control of the power of evil. Of course, Jesus resisted. He never sinned, but he was separated from the Father, as we have the account in the Garden of Gethsemane. So the heart of the earth was just a time of trial, a time of testing for Jesus. The suffering of Christ was not just on the cross. The suffering started earlier, Thursday evening, there in the upper room with the disciples, and then Mount, you know, the Garden of Gethsemane.
0: Two very significant things happened Thursday. He had the Last Supper, and then he prayed in the garden, "Not my will, thy will be done." Three times he began to shed blood. His blood didn't just start falling on the cross. He began shedding blood Thursday night. Not only when he sweat and prayed, he perspired blood. They beat him and he bled, and then he bled on the cross. So that was Thursday night, and he suffered Thursday, Friday, Saturday, arose Sunday. And we have a book we'll send you on that I think you'll enjoy, Eric. It's a good question. It's called The Sign of Jonah. The Sign of Jonah.
1: The number to call is 800-835-6747. You can ask for the book called The Sign of Jonah that actually looks at this passage of Scripture and looks at some of the other verses in the Bible to help explain this. We'll be happy to send that to anybody who calls and asks. That number is 800-835-6747. Ask for the book called The Sign of Jonah. You can also read the book for free online at the Amazing Facts website. Just type in there The Sign of Jonah. Our next call is Alex, listening from Michigan. Alex, we have just a few more minutes before our break.
6: Hi, guys. Real quick question for you, okay?
0: Yeah.
6: I learned tonight that somebody who committed adultery and gets divorced is not to remarry, that's the command of the Lord, as far as they can never get remarried. Now, I'm remarried. Okay, that was my situation. I was, I won't go into a bunch of long details. I was married for 26 years. It was a very dysfunctional marriage. I broke down. I walked out of the marriage. I was very distraught, from a lot of things that I was dealing with. So anyway, I since went back to my ex-wife a long time ago. I asked her, "Hey, you know, I ask you to forgive me." She said, "Hey, I forgive you." And she asked me to forgive her for a lot of her failures, and I told her I forgive her. And before I went there and I asked her, I asked the Lord, "Do you want me to go back to my marriage? Do you want me to be reconciled?" And he said, "No, I don't want you to go back to that marriage." And he said, "I'll show you," because I was in a lot of turmoil over it. So I went back to talk to my wife, and we asked each other for forgiveness. And then we got into a really, really bad fight. And I said, "Man," I said, "Lord, you are really showing me that, you know, you do not want me to come back to this marriage." So I dropped it. And I said, "Okay, Lord, I believe that you've forgiven me. You know,
0: hey, Alec, we got to turn this into a question before we run out of time." So,
6: okay. So a person that committed adultery and is divorced, according to the Scripture, they're not allowed to get remarried, but I've remarried. So what am I supposed to do?
0: Well, there's a lot of people that sin. And it doesn't mean it's the unpardonable sin. You know, Jesus tells us pretty clearly, a man shall leave his father and mother, cleave to his wife. They'll be one flesh. And he says, what God has joined together, let not man put asunder. So we're supposed to recognize marriage as a sacred divine covenant. Now, a lot of people fail. And a lot of people sin. Is it the unpardonable sin? No. You have David in the Bible, who committed adultery and married someone he shouldn't have married, which was Bathsheba. And he was punished for that. He suffered. But God forgave him and later accepted Bathsheba as his wife. But there were consequences. And so, you know, a lot of people, I can't change what the Bible says. These are the words of Jesus you're going to find in Matthew chapter 5, verse, you just read Matthew 5, 27 to 30, and it's all pretty clear. But I have a book I'll send you a free copy of, Alec, that Alex, I think you'll appreciate. And it's called Marriage, Divorce, and Remarriage. It's a free book. It has not just this verse. It's got all the verses. It talks specifically about your question. It's an important question. I want you to understand what the Bible says. Don't lose hope. When Jesus met the Samaritan woman, she said, I've had five husbands. Or actually, Jesus said, you've had five husbands, and you're married to someone now, or living with someone now you're not married to. And still, he accepted her and forgave her sins, and she started working for him. So, you know, God meets us where we're at. You cannot always unscramble scrambled eggs. 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
7: The Amazing Facts Chinese language website is now one of our most visited websites. 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
0: 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Bible Answers Live back for the second half. 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I am Doug Batchelor.
1: My name is John Ross, and we're ready to go right back to the phone lines. We have Joshua listening from Michigan. Joshua, you're on the air.
11: Hello?
0: Hey, get close to your phone, Joshua. You're in Michigan, and we're in California.
11: Hi. I have a question. Can you hear me all right?
0: Yeah, you on speakerphone?
11: Yeah.
0: Is there a way to get on the old-fashioned version where you pick it up?
11: Yeah, I got old-fashioned.
0: Oh, that's a whole lot better. Thank you.
11: All right. Sorry about that. So my question is more of just thinking out loud. So I was listening to the program about Armageddon, and it was very fascinating, and there's a lot of conversation about that. I'm thinking, you know, how important it is for us to love God with all of our heart, our soul, and our mind, and our strength, and to love our neighbor as ourselves, and those are the two greatest commands, and only three things last forever: faith, hope, and love, and the greatest of these is love. But still, there's things that are going on, and like the end times, you know, are a thing.
0: So are you wondering,
11: haven't happened yet.
0: What
11: how to resurrect the two, you know, loving others, but also being aware of the end times.
0: Yeah. Well, you're wise in asking that question, because I know people that become so preoccupied with the when and how of Jesus coming that they forget the most important thing is no matter what happens in the world, we're to be nurturing our relationship with the Lord, where we love the Lord with all our heart. Whatever circumstances come, whatever tests we face, we want to be a witness for God. So that's got to be the priority. You know, we all have heard about people who see what's going on in the world, and their response is, you know, run to the hills and get survival gear and food that'll last buried underground for 20 years, and that's somehow going to save you.

0: If you don't have a loving relationship with the Lord, none of that's going to save you. So, yeah, seek first, Jesus said, the kingdom of God, his righteousness, and all the other things, they'll take care of themselves.
1: Amen.
0: So, but yeah, the reason we do talk about the signs of the times and prophecies is to stir people so they'll say, hey, I better get my life together because the world may not last forever. And these are serious times and I need to be ready. These are the times that try men's souls, someone wrote. And, you know, people, the world's wrapping up and they're seeking after the world and the things of the world and they need to be seeking after God. So that's why we let people know, be aware of the times.
1: Yeah, that's what Christ said when he was in his ministry. He said, do you recall
0: when
1: the exact
0: when you see these
1: involved,
0: things begin to happen, lift up your eyes and pray always that you might escape all these things and stand before the Son of Man. So he wants us to keep the priority of seeking first his kingdom. Hey, well, Joshua, we'll be happy to send you that book we're offering tonight. It's actually a booklet that's easy reading, very interesting, called Armageddon. And just call the resource number and we'll send that to you.
2: The number to call is 800-835-6747. You can ask for the book called Armageddon. We'll be happy to send it to anybody who calls and asks. Our next caller that we have is Grace, listening from Washington. Grace, welcome to Bible Answers Live.
3: Hello, everyone.
0: Hi, how are you doing?
3: Oh, I'm doing good. Thank you for taking my question. So I was wondering, I never know if I'm saved. I always struggle with feeling like I have to do certain things to be saved, and I know that's not how it works, because I know no matter what I do, I'll never be good enough to be saved, but I don't know, I don't really know how you can tell. I don't want to, you know, be presumptuous, but I don't want to, you know, be afraid all the time either.
0: Well, that's a good question. A lot of people battle with what you're describing there. And I need to give you an honest answer. There's a lot of misinformation that circulates among Christians. Because some people become so works-oriented, pastors have swung the pendulum to the other side and they say, there's nothing you can do to be saved. Well, that's patently not true. What separates the saved from the lost is indeed something that the saved do. You need to believe. You need to come to Jesus. And you draw near to God, and he will draw near to you. For the prodigal son to be forgiven, he had to get up and come home. And see what I mean? There is something you need to do. It's based on faith, but you know Christ said, repent for the kingdom of heaven is at hand. We need to tell the Lord we are sorry for our sins, confess to the Lord, and repent of our sins. And he promises if we confess our sins, he is faithful and just to forgive us our sins and to cleanse us from all unrighteousness. But then as we receive the Lord, we're to walk in the Lord. And that may be the part that you wonder, am I ever walking well enough?
3: Right.
0: You know, I think the very term saved confuses people. Saved makes it sound like you've arrived. When you come to the Lord, you come just like you are, like the song says, just as I am. God accepts you based on faith. You come and you repent, you confess, you believe, and he receives you, and all your sins are cast into the depths of the sea. Then begins sanctification. Justification is when you come to the Lord just like you are. Sanctification is now the process of walking with the Lord, and you're not to walk in fear. How many times did Jesus say, don't be afraid? If you love the Lord, you need to have faith that if you really love him and you are doing what you can to try to please him because you love him, not to be saved, that he will finish the work he's begun in your life. The Bible calls him the author and the finisher of our faith. Believe that the Lord is not going to try to catch you when you've made a mistake and take you out. Believe that he is going to continue to work in your life as you trust him to transform you. Because being a Christian is a conversion. It means old things are passed away, all things are made new. We become new creatures. Isn't that right?
3: Yes. Thank you very much.
0: Yeah, if you see that you're struggling to grow, don't be discouraged. Draw closer to the Lord. Focus on the Lord. We become like what we look at. And if you're looking at Jesus, you will become like him. We'd like to send you a book that I think will give you some peace. It's called Three Steps to Heaven. Three Steps to Heaven. And it's a simple book, but I think it'll really help you to find confidence in your relationship with the Lord. Would you like that?
3: Oh, yes, please.
0: It's free. Just call the number Pastor Ross is going to give you.
2: 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Again, that number is 800-835-6747, And as for the book called Three Steps to Heaven, we'll be happy to send it to you, Grace, or to anybody who calls and asks. And again, I want to remind you that all of the resources that we talk about here on the program are also available at the Amazing Facts website, just amazingfacts.org. Our next call is Phil, listening from Toronto, Canada. 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
4: Two questions. First, birth defects through inbreeding, are they related to the fall in the garden? Are they a product of the fall in the garden? And second question, the lady asked about, or for us to pray for the gentleman who was homeless. Would she not, or would it not be her obligation to take that gentleman in, knowing that he's in need of a place to stay? I'll take your call or listen to your answer off there. Thank you.
0: Thank you, Phil. Two questions. First question was about inbreeding, and did it cause the fall? No, I don't believe that. The fall was caused because Adam and Eve did not believe the Lord when he said, don't eat from the forbidden tree. And I'm sure that the fall contributed to the problems from intermarriage. Maybe if there had never been sin, well, I'm quite sure there wouldn't have been any genetic mutations if there had never been sin in the world, just like there were no thorns or thistles or any problems with creation until sin. Your second question, if you know a homeless person that needs help, is a Christian obligated to take them in? No. The Bible does say, I was hungry and you brought me food. I was thirsty, you gave me drink. I was a stranger and you took me in. But not every family. I know some single mothers and they got children, and it's certainly not appropriate to bring a homeless man in the house. And you might just not have the resources and space. You might be living in, a city where there's, 500 homeless people on your way to work. You can't practically bring all of them into your home. But you probably make a good point, Phil, that Christians don't do as much of that. I don't even do it as much. I used to pick up hitchhikers and bring them home. Wife would go, oh, okay. sometimes there's safety issues. Sometimes the people, they have drug problems today, and you've got family with children. You just got to be wise. Sometimes the Holy Spirit will say, this is a person who's, will really benefit from that. And it is a valid question. Anyway, thank you for your questions, Phil. And that does open another line. If you have a Bible question, we still have about 20 minutes left. 800-463-7297. Pick up your phone now. Who's next?
2: We've got Christy Joe listening from Montana. Christy, welcome to the program.
5: Hi, thank you for taking my call.
0: Hi, Christy. I've been to Missoula.
5: Hello. Hello. My question is more of like an advice thing. The Mormons are sending their missionaries out constantly. I guess the Mormons are now coming to Montana. Anyway, I don't believe that they are a Christian faith, and I would just like to have a couple of scriptures that I could pull out that are just concrete, just to arm myself, because they've done a lot of studying, a lot of preparing to go on these missions to come to your door, and they always catch me a little off guard. So I just was hoping that you could give me just a few scriptures I could pull out and say, I don't believe that the Mormon faith is the true faith, and this is why.
0: All right, well, very good. First of all, at the core of, and I want to be careful, I've met just some lovely Mormon people. They're lovely people. They love their families.
5: Absolutely.
0: Their theology, I do think, is cultish theology. And so I want to separate the two. So I know just some tremendous Mormon people. They have very high ethics. They're very honest, very hardworking, close families. But, in their theology, when you study it, they basically believe our God is not the final God, that our God once was a lower kind of God, worked his way up and ended up getting, a galaxy or his own dominion, and that someday we will be gods. But this was what God said to Adam and Eve, or the devil actually told Adam and Eve, that if you eat the forbidden fruit, you will be as God. And there was someone put out a video a few years ago called The God Makers. It's probably dated now, but it talks about a number of the teachings of Mormonism, that being one. Then this is a question I ask, is I say, is God growing and becoming greater? And they say, yeah. I say, well, does God know everything? And if he knows everything, how can you learn something if you know everything? So the very idea that God is somehow expanding and becoming a bigger God, you just can't support that. The Bible says, I am the Lord and there is no other. And that's in Isaiah. Pastor Ross is going to look that up. There is no other God. So the idea there are other gods out there in the cosmos of their galaxies or universes That, I think, is a foundational problem.
2: Yeah, the verse you're looking at, Isaiah chapter 45, verse 5, and it says, I am the Lord, there is no other, there is no God besides me.
0: And then also the idea in their teachings that Jesus is not a God, eternal God. They think Jesus and Lucifer were somehow brothers at one point. And, they came to the world, and nothing could be further from the truth. Christ is the creator. All things that were made by him. You can read John chapter 1. And the devil is a creation. Lucifer was a created angel that fell. And so they were not brothers. And so there's just some real foundational problems. And when you have a foundation that's crooked, everything else in theology starts to get crooked.
2: You know, Isaiah chapter 8 verse 20 says, to the law and to the testimony, if they speak not according to this word, it is because there is no light in them. So the law, which when we talk about the law, we're talking about the first five books of Moses. That's what the Jews understood as the law. The testimony would be everything else that the prophets wrote. If what a person says or what a person teaches contradicts the law of God, contradicts what the scriptures have said, well, and the Bible's pretty clear, there's no light in them.
0: Yeah, I've studied with Mormons several times, and when I catch them on a scripture they can't answer, they say, yeah, but the Book of Mormon, or the Pearl of Great Price, and they quote some other extra-biblical book by Joseph Smith, and if it conflicts with the Bible, and they'll say, oh, this is fresh information, the Bible's older. And of course, just having a whole other Bible that they say was written by the 10 tribes that came to America, and we know from DNA now that 10 tribes, the American Indians, are not from Israel. And so that just the whole thing was based on a myth that's caused a lot of problems.
5: Right.
0: So yeah, just you can look up that book or the video, The God Makers. I bet the YouTube is online for free today.
5: Okay.
0: Hey, thank you very much, and there'll be a lot of scriptures there. Appreciate that, Christy Joe.
2: Next call is Rick from Fort Lauderdale in Florida. Rick, welcome to the program.
6: Hey, thank you, pastors, and I loved your show on Facebook, all your shows on Facebook. It's really very good. Hey, I had a question about Revelation. It mentions wormwood. What is wormwood? Is that like a meteor?
0: Well, you know, some have said that. I think the word Chernobyl in Russian, someone told me, it translates wormwood, and wormwood was a bitter herb. And but in Revelation, Pastor Ross might address it because he does seminars in Revelation.
2: Yeah, you know, the word wormwood first finds its origin all the way back in Deuteronomy 29, verse 18. And literally it means bitterness. So there was some kind of a root that was rather bitter. And you have the story of how the water turned to wormwood, meaning it was bitter. People couldn't drink it. And in Revelation, that symbol is used. It's referencing a star called wormwood, meaning bringing bitterness. In the Bible, water represents the truth, represents life. So there is a corruption of the truth. And it's referring to a time period where false doctrines were introduced that corrupted the truth of the gospel that originally was preached by the apostles. So it's a counterfeit doctrine, a counterfeit teaching. And the word literally just means bitterness. It's kind of connected with a type of bitter root.
0: You know, people, when the Israelites were crossing the desert and they were dying of thirst and they ran into a pool of water and they couldn't drink it because the waters were bad. Pastor Ross and I were camping out in the Nevada desert and there was a spring out there and it had a sign that said, you can't drink from this spring. It killed the cows when they came across and how disappointed they were. Well, that's what happened to the living water, was polluted by great apostasy in the church during the Dark Ages. And that's why you find that phrase wormwood. Some people wondered if Chernobyl, if that was describing what happened there, and I don't think that's what that is a fulfillment.
2: You know, just to be real frank with you, there's a number of scholars, especially in during the early Reformation time period, that identified this wormwood that you read about in Revelation chapter 8, verse 11, as being the rise of Islam and its expansion during the Ottoman Empire. Kind of interesting study there. Mm. It's referencing the fifth and sixth trumpet.
0: Now, what can we? Anything we can send Rick on that, or
2: you know, I don't think we have a book specifically on.
0: What if he looked up? You know, you could probably look up online, Rick. There's a book that's public domain by Uriah Smith. It's called Daniel and the Revelation. I've seen it. It's free online.
2: You know, you preached a sermon series not long ago called Islam and Christianity.
0: Islam, Christianity and Prophecy.
2: Yeah,
0: yep. You can go to Amazing Facts and order that Islam, Christianity, and Prophecy. Thank you for your call, Rick. Appreciate it.
2: Next call is Tanya, listening from Michigan. Tanya, welcome to the program.
7: Hi, how are you doing?
0: Good. Thank you for your call and your
7: Good.
0: Question.
7: I have a friend who's a Christian, and I have a person who is a Muslim. Now, this person who's a Christian wants to go against the Bible, be evenly unyoked, and go Muslim. Now, he wants me to accept and turn my back on the Lord, which, of course, I'm not going to do. But now, I know that it's right to forgive and all that sort of thing, but just because you forgive, does that mean that you have to let the person in your life, even if you disagree? Or would that be turning your back on the Lord?
0: Well, it depends. You know, there are people that we want to maintain a relationship with so that we can influence them in a positive way. If someone has turned from Christianity and they're trying to convert you, well, then, you know, it's like you said, it can two walk together if they're not agreed. It's really hard to be friends with somebody that, on an intimate level, I mean, you can be casual acquaintances. You may work in an office
7: That's
0: with people.
7: What I mean.
0: Well, with all
7: know,
0: kinds of people.
7: Just casual.
0: Yeah, people work together in offices that have all different kinds of religious backgrounds, and you can be polite and friendly and have lunch with them. But you start becoming a close friend with somebody that's trying to pull you from your beliefs, and that's not good. And
7: well, I really don't want to continue this friendship, but he basically wants me to, just accept it. I'm like, no, I can't do that.
0: No, well, yeah, you got to put the Lord first, and
7: they
0: need to know where your boundaries are, and you just say, you know, as much as I might care about you as a person, God is first in my life. And, you know, Jesus said, if you got a hand, a foot, or an eye that is offending you, even though they're very close, cut it off. And sometimes we have to cut off close relationships that are dragging us down.
7: Right. That's what I told him, and he just yelled at me, and he just, like, you know, turned a deaf ear.
0: Doesn't sound like a good friend, and you're going to be losing much anyway, Tanya, if they're yelling at you. Yeah, you know, if you have to turn away from somebody because they're dragging you down, Bible tells us we kind of become like our friends. And so you want to pick wise friends. It says he who would be wise is going to have wise friends. And if you want to be a strong Christian, find strong Christian friends. Now, that doesn't mean you don't associate with non-believers or you could never witness. But there's a difference there. Thank you very much for your question, Tanya. We're going to try and squeeze in a couple more calls.
2: We've got Ben listening in Iowa. Ben, welcome to the program.
8: Excuse me, Pastor. Thank you for your program, and thank you for what you do. I really enjoy it. Does a marriage by a pastor to perform the ceremony for people to be married, or can two people that make commitment to each other and live with each other for a number of years be married?
0: Well, you want to be legally married as opposed to illegally married, because the Bible does say we should obey the laws of the land. And if someone says, are you married, you want to be able to say yes, definitively. You don't want to tell the state, no, we're not married for tax reasons, and then tell everyone else, yes, we are married, because then you're not being honest. So why would a Christian not want to be legally married where you don't have to have a pastor done it? You can have a justice of the peace. It'd be nice to have it done with a church and a pastor, because then you're doing the covenant in a religious context. Well, would you have a problem with that? Or are you asking on behalf of someone else? Or are you just curious?
8: I'm asking because I have a daughter that's lived with a man for 20-some years, and they've never had a marriage before a minister, but they don't claim to be married, but yet they've been together for over 20 years.
0: Now, you know, I don't want to meddle in their lives, but I wonder what prevents them from getting married.
8: In the beginning, if he got married, they were going to take the family farm away from him.
0: So for financial reasons, they're not getting married.
8: Right.
0: So, you know, I think that you need to do the right thing because it is the right thing regardless of the consequences. And if a man and woman are going to live together and enjoy the intimacy of marriage, they should make the covenant in the presence of God, and it should be recognized in our society. Obviously, if two people are married, you want those around to know you're committed so they're not, you know, making passes at you and your spouse. But, you know what? I've got a book. You might want to send them a copy. We'll send you one for free. You can give it to them,
8: Ben. Thank you.
0: It's called Marriage, Divorce, and Remarriage. We talked about earlier tonight. And we'll just call the number.
2: The number is 800-835-6747. You can ask for the book called Marriage, Divorce, and Remarriage. And we have Donna listening from Texas. Donna, welcome to the program.
9: Yes, my question is, did Judas have a choice in the betrayal of Jesus?
0: Yes, he did. Now, because God knew what Judas was going to do, doesn't mean that God made him do it. God just knew what Judas was going to choose. God knows everything, doesn't he? So we can still have a choice. And because God knows what we're going to choose doesn't mean he's making us choose. The prophecies said that Jesus would be betrayed by a friend. Judas didn't do it because the prophecy said it. The prophecy said it because they knew what Judas was going to choose. But Judas was a free moral agent like all the other apostles. And the Lord wanted Judas to be saved. He didn't want him to be lost. He washed his feet and he pled with him. But Judas resisted because of his pride.
9: Okay, yeah. That makes sense. It does.
0: Yep. So, hey, I appreciate your question. We got 2 minutes. Can we do a question in 2 minutes, Pastor Ross? It'll be tight.
2: Yes, we'll have Jay listening from South Dakota. Jay, we have just 2 minutes left.
10: Yes, I do.
0: Good.
10: My question is on salvation. I attended another church, and their teaching is once saved, always saved. Could you just maybe clarify a little bit?
0: Let me make a quick comment on that. I do believe a Christian can live with some confidence about the relationship with the Lord, but the idea that once you are saved, you've lost your freedom to be lost is not taught in the Bible. Salvation is a love relationship. You cannot force love. My wife and I trust each other. We have confidence in our relationship, but we've not lost our freedom to turn from each other. So there are several examples in the Bible of people who were saved that lost their salvation because they turned from the Lord. Now, those who believe in once saved, always saved, they say, well, they never were saved. That's sort of their escape clause. But you've got King Saul, chosen by God, filled with the Holy Spirit, even prophesied, but through his pride, he grieved away the Spirit, took his own life. Balaam the prophet was a prophet of God. Through covetousness, he lost his gift. Judas sincerely followed the Lord. He even went out with the other apostles, casting out devils and preaching. But he would not give up his pride and his covetousness, and his light went out. Jesus says in Revelation, repent or I will remove your candlestick out of its place. So, and these are messages to churches. And he said, unless they repent, they're going to lose out. So there's, we got a book on this.
2: Yeah. Matter of fact, the book is called, Can a Saved Man Choose to Be Lost?
0: Yeah, just send for that, Jay. We'll send it to you free. The number, 800-835-6747. Can a saved man choose to be lost? Friends, we are out of time for the question part. Still have some important announcements to come. Final appeal from Pastor Ross and I. If you enjoy the program, we're here because people like you. Go online. Keep us on the air with a donation. God bless.
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15: They that trust in the Lord shall be as Mount Zion, which cannot be removed, but abideth forever. As the mountains are round about Jerusalem, so the Lord is round about his people, from henceforth even forever. For the rod of the wicked shall not rest upon the lot of the righteous, lest the righteous put forth their hands unto iniquity. Do good, O Lord, unto those that be good, and to them that are upright in their hearts. As for such as turn aside unto their crooked ways, the Lord shall lead them forth with the workers of iniquity, but peace shall be upon Israel.
16: Blessed are the poor in spirit, for theirs is the kingdom of heaven. Blessed are they that mourn, for they shall be comforted. Blessed are the meek, for they shall inherit the earth. Blessed are they which do hunger and thirst after righteousness, for they shall be filled. Blessed are the merciful, for they shall obtain mercy. Blessed are the pure in heart, for they shall see God. Blessed are the peacemakers, for they shall be called the children of God. Blessed are they which are persecuted for righteousness' sake, for theirs is the kingdom of heaven. Blessed are ye when men shall revile you and persecute you, and shall say all manner of evil against you falsely for my sake. Rejoice and be exceeding glad, for great is your reward in heaven.
17: Therefore, if any man be in Christ, he is a new creature. Old things are passed away. Behold, all things are become new.
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19: Now a look at your morning weather on Lafayette Christian Talk Radio. Mostly cloudy today with a high near 89 and lows around 76. Thunderstorms tomorrow with a high of 86 and lows around 73. For your Wednesday, intermittent clouds with a high near 89 and lows around 75. And for Thursday, partly sunny with a high near 88 and lows around 73. That's your morning weather on Lafayette Christian Talk Radio.
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21: From the Christian News Radio Network, I'm Jim Miller. President Trump abruptly ending a taped interview with NBC's Meet the Press after being challenged on his claims of election fraud and his controversial DOJ weaponization fund. The president stormed off the set in Wisconsin after he was pressed for evidence by moderator Kristen Welker. Trump insisted California officials were, quote, cheating on the election, saying 5 days later, they were nowhere close to picking a winner in the primary election. He also asserted they're crooked and Meet the Press is crooked. Trump ended the interview saying, let's call it quits because I've had enough. Israel says Iran launched missiles at it in the first such bombardment since a fragile ceasefire took effect in early April. News Nation's Gabrielle Caracciolo has more.
22: We haven't heard much from the White House outside of the fact that the president has been briefed. He is not here this weekend. But this is the first time that Iran has launched missiles at Israel like this since the start of that ceasefire back in the beginning of April. So we're told the president has been briefed on the escalation. And the Israeli military says that its defense systems were able to intercept all of those missiles so far launched from Iran towards northern Israel.
1: Trump has said that Israel's strikes earlier Sunday were not coordinated with the U.S., and he wasn't happy about it. A Texas man facing charges for allegedly using a fake boarding pass to get onto a United Airlines flight. The incident happened at Houston's George Bush Intercontinental Airport last month. The man arrested Friday in connection with the May 18th incident and charged

0: No arrests have been reported from that incident last night. It's been more than 2 weeks since protests began outside Delaney Hall in response to reports of poor conditions for those detained inside.
1: Since late May, more than 80 people have been arrested outside that facility. Basketball, the Knicks trying to effectively end the NBA Finals. The team hoping to go up 3-0 over the San Antonio Spurs when Game 3 tips off from Madison Square Garden tonight. No team in NBA history has come back from a 3-0 deficit to win a best-of-7 playoff series. Tomorrow night's Game 4 in the NHL Stanley Cup Finals, the Hurricanes and the Golden Knights. From Christian News Radio Network, I'm Joe Miller. 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
3: Father in heaven, thank you so much once again for this time that we can come and study your word. What a privilege it is to be able to open these words that we have straight from the throne room of God. But Lord, please help us to understand these words, because it was your spirit that inspired it. May you please send him to us to be our teacher and our guide. And I pray that you'd please lead us into all truth, we pray in Jesus' name. Amen. Well, the title of our study for this evening, as we are still going through encounters with Jesus, this time it is his encounter with a blind man. His name is Bartimaeus, blind Bartimaeus. And we're going to start with our first text there in Matthew 20 and verse 29. And as they departed from Jericho, a great multitude followed him. Jesus, he's leaving from Jericho, and many people are following him. Many people are thronging him. He is famous, and we know this already. People go wherever he goes. They just want to be in his presence. And there's a large crowd as he's leaving from Jericho. A large crowd is following him. And let's continue reading in verse 30. And behold, two blind men sitting by the wayside, when they heard that Jesus passed by, cried out, saying, "Have mercy on us, O Lord, thou Son of David." Here there are two blind men sitting by the wayside, by the roadside, and they cry out to Jesus. And you know what's very interesting here? The Bible here in Matthew states that there are actually two blind men. However, when you look at the other Gospels, because this is the only place that it mentions it, and this is only found in three of the four Gospels, Matthew, Mark, and Luke, but in the other two, it only mentions one. Look at this, Luke 18:35. And it came to pass that he was come nigh unto Jericho, a certain blind man sat by the wayside begging. Now friends, why is it? Why is it that it seems that the details seem to contradict? I mean, this is the reason why some people say, well, the Bible is not inspired because, Matthew got it wrong or Luke got it wrong. They don't even agree with each other. Well, it could simply mean that just simply one stood out more than the other, or that Matthew chose to focus on two, while Mark and Luke chose to focus on only one of them. And we see this even in the story that Jesus encountered with the demoniacs by the Gadarenes. We studied this in the past before. But if you look at Luke chapter 8 and verse 27, look at this. This is a different encounter, a different story, and it seems the details are different as well. And when he, Jesus, went forth to land, there met him out of the city a certain man, which had devils long time, and wear no clothes, neither abode in any house, but in the tombs. So it seems like in this, there's only one man that is possessed with an evil spirit, isn't it? But then you go to a different passage of scripture talking about the same story, Matthew 8:28. And when he was come to the other side, to the country of the Gergesenes, there met him two possessed with devils, coming out of the tombs, exceeding fierce, so that no man might pass by that way. So here we see two men. In the other story, we only see one. Luke probably focused on the one that appeared more maybe furious or angry or that was in front and he ran off. But Matthew

he saw two of them. And that's why, friends, it's important to read all the different Gospels and all the different versions, because sometimes you get details that are mentioned here in Matthew that might not be mentioned in Mark or Luke or even John. And so it's important to have what we call the harmony of the Gospels. It's not that the details contradict each other in such a way, but it's just maybe Matthew chose to focus on two and Mark and Luke only chose to focus on one. And in this story about the blind man, we'll be jumping between these three Gospels, Matthew, Mark, and Luke. And we actually have the name of one of the blind men. And you can probably guess who it is because it's part of our title. It's Blind Bartimaeus. And we actually see this in Mark chapter 10 and verse 46. The Bible says this, "And they came to Jericho, and as he went out of Jericho with his disciples and a great number of people, blind Bartimaeus, the son of Timaeus, sat by the highway side begging." So his name is Bartimaeus, and the only reason why we know is because it's found here in the Gospel of Mark. In the other two books, we don't even know his name. But anyways, Bartimaeus is blind and he's sitting by the roadside and he's begging for a living. There's nothing else that he can do. He's trying to support himself so that he can still eat and survive and have a roof over his head. But how does he hear about Jesus? Let's go over to Luke chapter 18 now and verse 36. "And hearing the multitude pass by, he asked what it meant." So the crowd, they're passing along with Jesus, and there's this great noise and great commotion. It's not something that happens every day. Jesus is famous. There's lots of people thronging him, and there is just a lot of talk. And so Bartimaeus, he's asking, what's going on? What's happening? This is not an event that happens every day. You know, how is it that such a large crowd? Well, maybe he's thinking, okay, this is my opportunity to earn a bit more money, right? So he's begging, he's asking for money, right? He's asking what's going on. How does the crowd respond? Look at Luke chapter 18 and verse 37. "And they told him that Jesus of Nazareth passeth by." Jesus of who or where? Nazareth is passing by. No one that special to them. It's just Jesus who's from Nazareth. Maybe the people recognized him as a prophet at the very most. But Jesus of Nazareth, there was no one special that was to come from Nazareth. You know, when the disciples, before they ever became disciples, when they heard that Jesus was from Nazareth, you know, one of them said what? "Can any good thing come out of Nazareth?" If not only was there no prophecy in the Bible regarding Nazareth, but that Nazareth was known to be the most wicked of all cities, or one of the most wicked. That's why they said, "Can any good thing come out of Nazareth? Are you sure the Savior's people?" They recognized Jesus, just Jesus of Nazareth. They were following Jesus, but you know, the reason why there was such a large crowd was maybe that they were just curious. Oh, what's this large crowd coming by? Maybe they're just following along in the way. Maybe they're just joining because they knew Jesus, but they knew that he was a miracle worker. They wanted to know or see another miracle. They were just curious. Maybe they just weren't in need, or they knew that Jesus was famous and they wanted to be associated with someone that is famous. But from this response, Jesus of Nazareth, you can see that they haven't accepted him as the Messiah, maybe a prophet. So they just tell the blind man, "Oh, it's just Jesus of Nazareth." Now, let's go to a different text, and you'll notice something very interesting, because when the people tell Bartimaeus, "Oh, it's Jesus of Nazareth that's passing by," how does Bartimaeus respond? Matthew chapter 10 and verse 47. "And when he heard it, that it was Jesus of Nazareth, he began to cry out and say, Jesus, thou son of David, have mercy on me." Isn't that interesting? When Bartimaeus hears that it's Jesus of Nazareth, he calls out what? He says what? "Jesus, thou son

0: of who? David, have mercy on me. Bartimaeus, he can't see Jesus. All he has done is heard of him, right? And he hears that Jesus of Nazareth, and by this time he must have been famous. But Bartimaeus, he recognizes him as not just any ordinary person, but in Jesus he sees someone that is more than just a normal human being. He recognizes Jesus' ancestry. He calls him the son of David. Friends, this is strictly used as a title for the Messiah. In Matthew chapter 1 and verse 1, the Bible says this, "The book of the generation of Jesus Christ, the son of David, the son of Abraham." And look, that word Jesus Christ, that word Christ is not his last name, like my name is Benjamin Ng and his name is Jesus Christ. That word Christ there means the Messiah, the anointed one. And so the lineage of the Messiah would come through the lineage of King David. And so blind Bartimaeus, he recognizes, he sees something in Christ or Jesus that no one else sees. He calls him the Messiah. Yes, poor old blind Bartimaeus, he cannot see, but yet he has foresight, spiritual foresight. And what a blessing it is. You know, some of us, we can see very much so, but we are spiritually blind. And you know, all these people, they've been hearing the word of Jesus. They've been following Jesus around wherever he's been going. Some of these, they've seen maybe more than just one miracle. They are there, they can see with their own eyes. And there isn't this large crowd around Jesus just for no good reason. And yet, even though he's done all these good works, even though he's so famous, even though he's attracted so much, and even though he's spoken such powerful words that has convicted people, yet so many of them still had not accepted him as the Messiah. But now Bartimaeus, he hears about Jesus through other people. Maybe people have been telling him what had been going on. He probably heard about the miraculous healings. And when he hears all of this, his faith is quickened and he shouts out, "Jesus, not of Nazareth, but Jesus, thou son of David." And you know, friends, it's not just a spur of the moment. You know, I don't think Bartimaeus was just calling just anybody who passed by that way in hope that maybe, this guy thinks I'm the Messiah, let me give him some money. You know, I don't think that blind Bartimaeus was trying to attract attention. And so he calls out to Jesus, "Thou son of David," just so that everyone would stop and give him some money. But that's probably what people were thinking, you see. That's probably the reason why he's crying out. That's what they're thinking. Yeah, he's just trying to attract attention because he was on the side of the road and his purpose was to beg. He wasn't trying to get healed. He was just trying to make a living. And so maybe people were thinking that, but no. Blind Bartimaeus was not trying to attract attention. He truly recognized in Jesus the Messiah, the son of David. You know, what is Bartimaeus asking for? When you go back and look at Matthew 10:47, at the end there he says, "Jesus, thou son of David, have mercy on me." You know, he's asking for mercy. Maybe he wasn't blind before, but maybe it was something that he did that brought this blindness upon him and in his life, and he was living in all this regret and shame, and he cries out to Jesus. He cries out to Christ, not just to heal him first. He is asking for forgiveness of sin. He's asking for mercy. And you know, many times we don't realize how important it is, friends, to have the healing of the heart rather than a physical healing. We need that spiritual healing inside of us. And you know, many people desire this. There are many people that have been struck down with disease, that disaster or trouble or problems have come in their life. And it's not because of just the misfortune and the devil, but it's because of something they did. is because of their own actions. Maybe they were selfish. Maybe they were angry. Maybe they did something and in the spur of the moment, all their emotions burst out. And then they live to regret it the rest of their lives. We see this in this other healing that Jesus performed on this man who was lame. He was a cripple and he had to be carried by his four friends. We see this in Mark chapter 2 verse 5. When Jesus saw their faith, he said unto the sick of the palsy, "Son, thy sins be forgiven thee." You see, the paralytic was forgiven first before he was ever healed from his physical malady. And there are many people out there that you'd be surprised. They are sick, but the reason why they're sick is because they're carrying a very heavy burden upon their hearts. Do you know that research shows that 9 out of 10 diseases begin in the mind? That you're not actually sick, but you think you're sick. And the more you think it, the more likely you actually become sick. Friends, there needs to be an adjustment. And Bartimaeus, he was asking for mercy. He was asking for God's forgiving grace. He was asking for a healing first in his heart and in his mind, a spiritual healing, something more than just a physical healing. Which maybe there are many of us here today that might need it. Because you might not be blind. You might not be a cripple. But you might be carrying a very heavy burden around with you that nobody knows, but Jesus does. But anyways, as Bartimaeus, he's crying out. He's crying out to Jesus, "Thou Son of David." How does the crowd react to his shouting and his calling out to Christ? Let's go back to the story, Matthew 20 and verse 31. And the multitude rebuked them because they should hold their peace. But they cried the more, saying, "Have mercy on us, O Lord, thou Son of David." They rebuked them because there was more than one of them, remember. But they're rebuking Bartimaeus. "Just be quiet. Just be quiet. Stop crying out." You know, I guess it was making a scene. I don't know, maybe it was really noisy, but Bartimaeus was so desperate, his cry was heard above everybody else. Look, he must have had a trained vocal organs. He couldn't see, and so his other senses were heightened. And so he had to make sure that attention of Christ, he is crying above all the babble of the crowd. And you know, when something just jumps out in terms of sound, everybody then just gets silent. And they think that Bartimaeus is just causing trouble, that he's trying to attract attention, remember? He just wants more money, and they're just trying to shush him. Be quiet, Bartimaeus. Just be quiet. Why are you disturbing us? Maybe they're embarrassed by his actions, and we just wanted to quiet him down. But he's persistent. Blind Bartimaeus will not be silenced. He cries out even more, calling on Jesus, calling out the Messiah. You know, he will not be silenced by the crowd. He is desperate. He's in need. He wants to see again. And you know, friends, there's something here that we can learn from Bartimaeus, even before he's healed. You know, friends, it's important to be persistent. It's important to when we call out on Christ, not just to call out once. "Oh, Jesus didn't hear me. All right, well, I'll just be silent." No, friends, it's important to be persistent in prayer, to ask and to continue to ask God for help. It's not that Jesus doesn't want to help us, but it's sometimes that we lack faith to cry out to God. Do you know that? Sometimes we're half-hearted because we're not sure about who our God is, and we're not sure if He'll really help us or not. So we cry out once, God doesn't reply, and we just throw our hands up and we just give up. But friends, what's interesting is sometimes those in church, those that are professed followers of Christ, they are the ones that tell you to be quiet. "Oh, what's the use? Just stop praying. You know, that's enough. You know, yeah, I heard you." Or maybe they'll say, I've prayed that prayer before. It doesn't work. You know, what are you doing? Just be quiet. It's okay. Just do something else, you know? And maybe sometimes it's other people that hold you back. And this is why we need that persistence, friends. This is why we need that faith to push us through. Belief in God that He will answer our prayers and help us. But many times we lack faith in God's ability to hear and answer, isn't it? And so we just end up stopping. Or sometimes we just don't want it bad enough. But how does Jesus respond to the cries of Bartimaeus? Look at this. Mark chapter 10 and verse 49. And Jesus stood still and commanded him to be called. And they called the blind man, saying unto him, Be of good comfort, rise, he calleth thee. Jesus hears his cry and calls for him to come over. And look at how he responds in Mark chapter 10 and verse 50. And he, casting away his garment, rose and came to Jesus. You know, friends, it's very interesting that Mark is the only one that records this act that Bartimaeus does. He casts away his garment and then only he gets up and goes to Jesus. You know, friends, what does that garment represent that we have to, in a sense, cast away? Well, let's go to another Bible text. In Isaiah chapter 64 and verse 6, the Bible tells us this. But we are all as an unclean thing, and all our righteousnesses are as filthy rags. And we all do fade as a leaf, and our iniquities, like the wind, have taken us away. You know, friends, what does that garment represent? It represents our own righteousness, our own deeds that is trying to make us to see again, to heal ourselves. You know, we have all these solutions to our problems, and they are only temporary solutions. Do you remember in the Garden of Eden, when Adam and Eve sinned? What did they do? Their eyes were open. They realized that they were naked. And what did they do? They went and got some leaves, some fig leaves, and sewed them together and made themselves clothing. And that clothing, we definitely know for sure, those fig leaves were only temporary, because leaves do not last long. They do not make good clothing. It was only a temporary fix. And that's the thing, friends. Many of us, we have this temporary solution to our problems. And if we want Jesus to help us, if we want His help, we have to put aside all the things that we think we can do to help ourselves. We got to say there's nothing good that we can do to be saved. Christ is our all sufficiency. We got to put aside our pride. We got to put aside our own works of righteousness. We got to put aside all the successes that we've had in this world that have made us worldly successful, but yet we're still empty inside. And this has to happen before we will get up and go to Christ for His help. Do you know that? It has to happen in our hearts and minds to realize that only Jesus can help us. And let's continue reading. Mark chapter 10, verses 51 to 52. And Jesus answered and said unto him, What wilt thou that I should do unto thee? The blind man said unto him, Lord, that I might receive my sight. And Jesus said unto him, Go thy way, thy faith hath made thee whole. And immediately he received his sight and followed Jesus in the way. You see, Jesus would end up healing Bartimaeus of his blindness. And Jesus said, It was his faith that made him whole. It was the faith of Bartimaeus. Faith in what sense? Faith to still cry out to Christ, even when everyone else around him was telling him to shush up and be quiet. Faith in Jesus that he could heal him when everyone told him that he was only a person from Nazareth, not someone really that well known, not someone that could really help. It was just Jesus of Nazareth. But Bartimaeus, he had the eye of faith that saw beyond what everyone else saw. And he saw the Messiah, the Savior, Jesus Christ. Do you see that, friends? We have to have the eye of faith. We have to learn to live by faith if we wish to be healed today as well. And you know, friends, where do we see this faith demonstrated in this story? Before we go and look at the story again, I want to give you this question that Jesus asks us, and this story that precedes it, that lines up totally with what the point of this story is today that we're trying to make. It's found in Luke chapter 18 and verse 8. The Bible says this, "I tell you that he will avenge them speedily. Nevertheless, when the Son of Man cometh, shall he find faith on the earth?" You see, this is the conclusion of the parable that Jesus tells in Luke chapter 18. And we went right to verse 8. But I want to read to you verses 1 to 7, because Jesus asks this question at the end there. "When I come, will I find faith? Will I find people with faith? Will I find a person like Bartimaeus, whose faith had made him whole?" Well, let's go back to Luke now and read verses 1 to 7. "And he spake a parable unto them to this end, that men ought always to pray and not to faint, saying, there was in a city a judge which feared not God, neither regarded man. And there was a widow in that city, and she came unto him, saying, avenge me of mine adversary. And he would not for a while. But afterward he said within himself, though I fear not God, nor regard men, yet because this widow troubleth me, I will avenge her, lest by her continual coming she weary me. And the Lord said, hear what the unjust judge saith. And shall not God avenge his own elect, which cry day and night unto him, though he bear long with them?" And the conclusion of this parable, this story that Jesus gives, is at the end he asks, will he find faith when he comes? You see, this story is about this judge. He doesn't fear God. He doesn't even care about man. But this widow, this woman was coming to him every single day, asking for the same thing. Avenge me of my enemy. Avenge me of my enemy. Every day, she wouldn't miss a day. She wouldn't skip a beat. She was at his door, knocking every day. He wanted help. She wanted help, rather. And she was just bothering this man, and he could just not get any peace. And maybe he pretended not to be home, but she would cry out, "Judge, judge, help me, avenge me of my adversary." And finally, he just got tired of it, and he said, "I'm just going to do it. Not because I like you, not because I really care about your request, it's just that you can stop troubling me." And now look, Jesus is that judge, but he's not this unjust judge who gets tired of hearing our cries and our prayers. No, Jesus is so much better than this judge. He cares and loves us so much more. He cares about the cries that we cry out to him. And so, what is the point of this story? It's not about the judge, but it's about the woman. You see, in the Bible, a woman represents a church. Ephesians 5, verse 25, "Husbands, love your wives as Christ loved the church." You see, a woman represents a church, and so the church is coming. And what is the lesson that we're learning from this parable that Jesus gives? It's persistence in prayer, continual asking, until we get an answer. You know, this woman, she was shameless. She would just keep asking every single day. And friends, we got to get to that point where we learn to be persistent in prayer each and every day. Oh, friends, we got to learn to continue to ask God until he gives us an answer. You know, friends, why is it so important for us to keep asking? Why does God look for that in each and every one of us? What's the importance of persistent prayer? Why? Because it shows how bad we really want it. It shows how much we desire it. It shows our faith and how much we believe that God wants us to have this prayer answered. You see, it shows more about inside our hearts than it does anything with God. Look, do you think that God hears us when we pray just one time? Of course he does. Has he answered when we've prayed one time before? Yes. Yes. Joshua cried out to the sun, "Sun, stand still." The sun stood still. There are people that have prayed and it just happened. They didn't have to pray many times, more than once. But then there are other situations in the Bible that you read of that people prayed multiple times. Take, for example, Elijah. You know, Elijah prayed once and it stopped raining. But in order for the rain to come again, how many times did Elijah have to pray? Do you know? He had to pray 7 times. 7 times. I mean, why did Elijah have to pray 7 times? You would have thought. And the funny thing is that God came to Elijah and told Elijah, "Elijah, go show yourself to Ahab. I'm going to send rain on the earth." He told him it's going to rain. But why is it that even on God's promise, even though God said it would happen, why did it take 7 times of prayer? Elijah praying and pleading and asking God to send the rain, why did he have to pray 7 times? It's not because God was happy to see Elijah kneeling there and groveling on the ground and to keep asking. But God was testing his faith. Maybe he was testing it to see whether Elijah really believed his word or not. Whether he believed that he was really going to send rain, because it had not rained for 3.5 years. But he was testing the faith of Elijah, yes. Even in situations where you might come out victorious and it seems like this man definitely has great faith. You know, Elijah just called down fire from heaven. One prayer, fire came down. And now he's got to pray 7 times just to get rain. Friends, how many times do you pray? How many times and persistent are you in prayer? Today, how often do you pray for the prayer requests that you have asked? Or do you forget it? Or do you give up too easy on God? Do you give up when things don't go the way that you asked for or how you prayed for it? How about you? What's your prayer life like? Do you just pray once and you expect God, you better answer? If not, oh well, you didn't want me to have it. If Elijah had thought that, rain would have never come. He would have given up on God's promises. We get to this point, sometimes we just think, oh God, he gave me an answer, he just said no. But Bartimaeus, he really wanted to be healed. Do you know that? He really wanted to be healed. And so he kept asking, even though people told him to be quiet. He shouted out even louder, "Jesus, thou son of David, have mercy on me." He cried out. He was persistent. He desired to be healed so badly. And so that's why he was persistent in asking and asking and wanting it. He could have asked for $1 million to retire for the rest of his life and then he'd be happy. But no, he wanted his eyesight so he could go and work and make an honest living instead of begging. He wanted to be healed. And you're too often, friends, our prayers aren't that urgent. They're not that passionate. And we ask God for help. And when he doesn't, we just make our own plans. And even sometimes, this indirect contradiction to God's will. But friends, how important is the salvation of your family? How much do you pray for them? How about the sickness of a loved one? Are you interceding for them? And are you persistent in prayer? How desperate are we? Do we cry out to God and ask God, "Help me, help me, help me"? Or we just pray once and we think our duty done and we just pat our hands off the dust and we just move on. Many of us, we give up too easily. We're not persistent. We're not continual in prayer. And you know, friends, we've been having this United Prayer now for a few months already. And, you know, the past 2 Sundays I was off and I took a break, but, you know, I heard the numbers are dwindling and sometimes it's very difficult. It's difficult. We find it hard to be persistent in prayer because I'm just praying for the same thing. Same thing. And we just find it so difficult to surrender fully to God. And just keep asking. And keep asking. All we tell ourselves, God knows. Why pray, right? As if we need to grovel. No, it isn't, friends. God has a reason for this. He is testing our faith. And this evening, He wants to see how desperate you are to want to have a changed heart. How desperate are you to see Jesus face to face? How urgent is it for you to hasten His coming? You know, these are things that we certainly know that God wants us to have. A changed heart. To be filled with His Spirit. And yes, friends, we got to not stop praying. We got to keep asking for this. And many of us, we don't receive because we don't ask. And yet others were like what James says here in James chapter 4 and verse 3. The Lord said, hear what, I didn't change the text there. But in James chapter 4 and verse 3, the Bible says, and ye ask and receive not, because ye ask amiss, that ye may consume it upon your lusts. Some of us, we're just asking for the wrong things. And so God doesn't give it at all. We're not pausing long enough for God to speak to us. You know, if we were persistent in prayer, and even though we asked for the wrong thing, eventually God would give us an answer very clearly. But some of us, we're just asking wrong and then we just give up. We don't see it. We don't adjust our prayers. We don't see how God really wants to give us better things. And maybe that's the reason why so many of us have so few praises. Because we don't see how God is guiding our life. We don't see how He's moving in our life. We don't see the answers to our prayers. But friends, this evening, I want to encourage you that if you want to see miracles, you got to keep asking. Not just once, not just twice, maybe not just even 7 times. Maybe you got to ask 10 times. Maybe you got to ask 100 times. Friends, we got to learn to be persistent. When Jesus comes back for a second time, He asks the question, will I find faith on the earth? Will I find a group of people that are still praying, that are still pleading, that are still interceding? You know, I understand that this third lockdown, it's not like the others. But I'm telling you, some of us, we are more free. And maybe God is telling us again today, I'm giving you more food. Not just a short 1 minute prayer, but truly to plead for things that are important and to pray according to His will. For the hastening of the second coming. For a changed heart. To be a blessing to the world. As Abraham and all the patriarchs and prophets and apostles were. Friends, if we would pray like that, our hearts would be changed because God would answer in a very mighty way. And so this evening, I want to pray that God would open our eyes, our spiritual eyes, to help us to see what we should pray for. That truly, we can learn to be persistent because we know that God wants us to have it. Let us pray. Father in heaven, Lord, as we've learned from the story of Bartimaeus this evening, how you want us to be persistent in prayer. Lord, please help us. Help us to be persistent. Help us not to let go. Help us, Lord, to keep asking. Help us, Lord, to really push forward, to put you first and last and best in our time. Help us not to be shameful in asking. But Lord, I pray that you would please help us to learn this important lesson. Guide us, O Lord. Too many of us are giving up so easily. I pray that you'd help us to not stop, but keep praying until we see the answers to all our prayers. And so, Father, we surrender our lives again to you this day. Please bless us and grant us a good night's rest. We pray in Jesus' name. Amen.
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0: What's so strange about the behavior of orchids? That's next on today's Creation Moment. And now, here's our Creation Moment's host, Ian Taylor.
1: There are between 10,000 and 15,000 species of orchid. While you surely are not familiar with all of them, it sounds strange to talk about orchid behaviour. This huge variety of orchids offers a multitude of different flower shapes, colours and sizes. Each unique shape, colour and size are perfectly suited to the bees, butterflies, bats and birds that are involved in that orchid's pollination. Those orchids that use birds as pollinators have no scent. Instead, they offer the brightest of colours, appealing to the bird's strongest sense. Evolutionists call this co-evolution. However, giving it a name doesn't explain it. How did these orchids know that the bird's strongest sense is sight? And how were these orchids able to perform genetic recombination upon themselves so that they could develop their bright colours? Or consider the bee orchid. It offers a flower that looks like a female bee. The purpose here is to attract male bees to a position that would load them with pollen. How can it be scientific to suggest that a plant purposely reconstructed itself to fool bees into pollinating it? God has purposely made it impossible to explain the creation without him. He did this not simply so that we would see that he is real. His purpose is much greater. God seeks a personal relationship with you and has made that possible through the saving work of his Son, Jesus Christ, for us. 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
3: This is Max McLean. God has a message he wants delivered to Pharaoh. Moses is reluctant to deliver it. So how does God convince Moses to obey him? Listen to the Bible from Exodus 6 and 7. I am the Lord. Tell Pharaoh, king of Egypt, everything I tell you. But Moses said to the Lord, since I speak with faltering lips, why would Pharaoh listen to me? Then the Lord said to Moses, see, I have made you like God to Pharaoh, and your brother Aaron will be your prophet. You are to say everything I command you, and your brother Aaron is to tell Pharaoh to let the Israelites go out of his country. But I will harden Pharaoh's heart, and though I multiply my miraculous signs and wonders in Egypt, he will not listen to you. Then I will lay my hand on Egypt, and with mighty acts of judgment, I will bring out my divisions, my people, the Israelites. And the Egyptians will know that I am the Lord when I stretched out my hand against Egypt and bring the Israelites out of it. Moses and Aaron did just as the Lord commanded them. Moses was 80 years old, and Aaron 83 when they spoke to Pharaoh. The Lord said to Moses and Aaron, when Pharaoh says to you, perform a miracle, then say to Aaron, take your staff and throw it down before Pharaoh, and it will become a snake. So Moses and Aaron went to Pharaoh and did just as the Lord commanded. Aaron threw his staff down in front of Pharaoh and his officials, and it became a snake. Pharaoh then summoned wise men and sorcerers, and the Egyptian magicians also did the same things by their secret arts. Each one threw down his staff, and it became a snake. But Aaron's staff swallowed up their staffs. Yet Pharaoh's heart became hard, and he would not listen to them, just as the Lord had said. Then the Lord said to Moses, Pharaoh's heart is unyielding. He refuses to let the people go. Go to Pharaoh, then say to him, the Lord, the God of the Hebrews, has sent me to say to you, let my people go, so that they may worship me in the desert. But until now you have not listened. This is what the Lord says. By this you will know that I am the Lord. With the staff that is in my hand, I will strike the water of the Nile, and it will be changed into blood. From Exodus 6 and 7. Listen to the Bible. It's great for the soul.
4: I've always enjoyed the two letters that Peter wrote. So today we're going to go to 1 Peter chapter 1, and I'm going to read verses 3 and 4. Peter writes, "Blessed be the God and Father of our Lord Jesus Christ, who according to His abundant mercy has begotten us again to a living hope through the resurrection of Jesus Christ from the dead, to an inheritance incorruptible and undefiled that does not fade away in heaven for you." One of the most frustrating things about living on a planet like Earth is the way that nothing seems to last. The other day I was sorting through a box of memorabilia and I couldn't help but notice how much the paper had yellowed and the ink had faded on some of the stuff I made when I was in school. I'm not even all that old, but my stuff is already starting to deteriorate. Of course, change is good because it keeps life interesting. But some things you don't want to change. You don't want your friends and family to get old and die. You don't want your childhood home to fall apart or your old hometown to start looking like it's past its prime. The things that made you who you are, the places that shaped the way you think, those are the kinds of things you wish you could lock away in a time vault and keep them exactly the way you remember them. You know, I've already mentioned this on another day, but a little while ago, the British Humanist Society took out some ads on the sides of buses in London that told people God probably doesn't exist, so they could stop worrying and start enjoying life. And I kind of get what they're trying to do, but it's a little bit of a naive attitude towards life. Because when it comes to the biggest questions human beings really ask, the life and death stuff, assuming there's no God, isn't going to bring much joy to your life. When you notice that your friends are dying and your world is starting to deteriorate, and you know that your turn is coming, what kind of enjoyment do you get from the thought that you're utterly alone in the universe, and this tired old life is all you're going to get? It's hope that helps people live a more enjoyable life. It's knowing there's something ahead you can look forward to. Peter calls it a living hope. The knowledge that Jesus' tomb is empty and the grave doesn't have to be the last word in your life. It's knowing that you have an inheritance, the kind that doesn't fade, the kind that doesn't wear out, the kind that doesn't run down. That's what gives us real joy. Just look around at the hopelessness in this world, and I'm sure you're going to see how living with a guaranteed hope is just a better way to live.

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Whilst the Waldensians lived on the Italian side of the Alps, a group with similar faith lived on the French side, stretching across southern France from the Alps in the east to the Pyrenees in the west. They had the Bible in their own language, and they were a freedom-loving, industrious, and prosperous people. They were known as the Albigensians, and like other groups scattered around Europe, they remained true to God's word and resisted attempts to come under the banner of Rome. Some historians note that had this movement been allowed to grow unhindered, that the Reformation would have started in the 13th century and not the 16th, and the base of it would have been in southern France and not Germany. In the early 13th century, Pope Innocent III was reigning, though he was anything but innocent. He surveyed the landscape of Europe at the time and determined that these groups, however small, needed to be exterminated in order to preserve the church. He issued an edict that authorized the killing of all such believers. A crusade was launched that became immensely popular with the warriors from northern France, as they no longer had to travel all the way to Palestine, but right here in their own country, they could attain all the same benefits. They were told that by killing, they would wash away their sins, that they were entitled to the property of those whom they killed, and that when they died, they would immediately go to heaven. All of this was promised in return for just 40 days of service. One can only imagine the type of people who made up the armies that came down here to southern France. Year after year, from 1209 to 1229, for 20 years, this crusade was waged against the Albigensians by Pope Innocent III. During the first season, the Crusaders attacked and conquered the city of Toulouse. They then made their way south in July of 1209 to the city of Béziers. As the forces were gathering around the city in large numbers, the men made a rush to attack them before they had a chance to fortify the camp. It was in vain though, and the assault was repelled. As they hurried back to the city, the Crusaders mingled with the citizens and made their way into the city before they had a chance to close the gates. There was now a problem. What would they do? There were Catholic Crusaders in the city alongside the Albigensians. Upon consulting the papal legate, the reply was given: kill all, the Lord will know his own. History records that blood flowed like water as everyone in the city was brutally murdered. No one was spared. Even those who sought refuge in the church were cut down. The population of the city at the time was around 15,000, but on that fateful day, historians estimate that around 60,000 people were here, as people from the neighboring villages and towns had come here seeking refuge. After the killing, before they left, they set fire to the city, burning everything to the ground. Not one house was left standing. Not one person was left alive. Other towns and cities in the area would fall as well, suffering the same gruesome fate. Even though they were not a race of people, but rather a group who shared the same faith, the destruction and systematic killing has been compared in some circles to genocide. The prestige of the papacy suffered greatly during this time as news of the slaughter spread throughout Europe. The Albigensians were not totally wiped out though, and small pockets of them did remain over the centuries. Perhaps most tragic was how the propagators linked divine salvation with murder, a dangerous combination then and still today. We should never allow religious extremism to take away freedom of worship. We must never impose our beliefs on others, nor allow others to impose their beliefs on us. No matter how true one thinks they are, no one has the right to force their beliefs on anyone else. One thing that God has given to us
is the freedom of choice, the freedom to love God in return for the love that He has given to us. May we be gracious in how we share our faith and our beliefs, giving other people the room to make their own decisions as they are led individually.

0: We are troubled on every side, yet not distressed. We are perplexed, but not in despair. Persecuted, but not forsaken. Cast down, but not destroyed.
1: Thou shalt love thy neighbor as thyself.
2: Blessed are they that mourn, for they shall be comforted.
3: A dino bird? This is Ken Ham, author and speaker on the Bible's reliability and authority. When researchers uncovered the first Archaeopteryx fossil, they were puzzled. It looked like a bird, had feathers like a bird, but also had teeth and a long bony tail. What was it? Well, evolutionists have long upheld Archaeopteryx as a missing link between birds and dinosaurs. But what's the evidence for that? Well, this creature had a few features that are different from today's birds. But we expect variety within kinds. After all, God's creation is bursting with diversity. And it's worth noting, those unique features were fully formed. This creature wasn't slowly changing into anything else. No, it's a bird that stayed a bird.
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6: Now a look at your morning weather on Lafayette Christian Talk Radio. Mostly cloudy today with a high near 89 and lows around 76. Thunderstorms tomorrow with a high of 86 and lows around 73. For your Wednesday, intermittent clouds with a high near 89 and lows around 75. And for Thursday, partly sunny with a high near 88 and lows around 73. That's your morning weather on Lafayette Christian Talk Radio.
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10: We're continuing our series now called Cover to Cover, Jesus in All of the Bible. And today I feel like I should be kicking off my shoes because this is holy ground in that we're going to be talking about David as a type of Christ in the Bible. There are so many examples in the scripture where you see the relationship between David in the Old Testament and Jesus. Jesus, of course, is called the Son of David. And it might be appropriate for me to invite you to turn in your Bibles to the book of Mark chapter 12, verse 35. We'll begin with that. Mark chapter 12, verse 35. And Jesus is teaching and interacting with the religious leaders. And we'll read through verse 37. Then Jesus answered and said, while he taught in the temple, "How is it that the scribes say that the Christ is the son of David? For David himself said by the Holy Spirit," talking about one of the Psalms, "the Lord said to my Lord, sit at my right hand till I make your enemies your footstool. Therefore David himself calls him Lord. How is he then his son?" How could you have a son that's your Lord? Of course, that would be a question Mary could ask too. How can you have a son that is also your creator? So Jesus is saying, you're calling the Messiah the son of David, but he is the son of David is the Lord of

Bible says God so loved the world, he gave his only beloved son. The very name David means beloved. And you can sing in Song of Solomon. It talks about that he is the beloved, is mine, and I am his. And Jesus, of course, is that metaphor for the bridegroom. And from the time of David on through the rest of the kings in the Bible, David becomes the standard for every other king. It'll say, this king did not walk in the law of the Lord as David his father. This king did walk in the ways of the Lord as David his father. So David sort of becomes the litmus test for all of the other kings and leaders in the Bible. So David is, you first see him appear as this beloved son. He's not only the beloved son, he's the beloved son of an ancient father. You know, God is called the Ancient of Days. And you can read here, if you look in 1 Samuel chapter 1, and it says in 1 Samuel chapter 16, Samuel is sent to anoint one of the sons of Jesse. It's kind of interesting that he doesn't even know who it is right away. And you read in 1 Samuel 17, in verse 12, now David was the son of that Ephrathite of Bethlehem, Judea, whose name was Jesse, who had 8 sons, and the man was an old man, advanced in years in the days of Saul. So Jesse is an ancient man. David is the beloved son of the Ancient of Days. We also find out about David. It says that he is a good shepherd. We can see that when Samuel comes to anoint one of the sons of Jesse, they don't even invite David because he's taking care of the sheep. Now, those years taking care of the sheep gave him some great perspective on life. He ended up becoming a shepherd of God's people. David is not only a shepherd. The Bible says he's a good shepherd. He's a sacrificial shepherd in that he would lay down his life to save the sheep. There's an account of 2 stories in the Bible where a bear came to get one of the sheep, and David gets into hand-to-hand combat with a bear and kills it. And David was willing to die for his sheep. He was not a hireling. He is the good shepherd. Who is our good shepherd? Jesus. And as we go along, you know, the whole point of these studies is for you to see that all of the Old Testament is teaching us about our Savior. And it's not just to be interesting. The attributes of David teach us about the attributes of Jesus. And we want to be like Jesus, right? So he's a good shepherd. He's sacrificial. He's courageous. John chapter 10, verse 11, Jesus said, I am the good shepherd. The good shepherd gives his life for the sheep. Jesus was willing to give his life for us. Then you see that when he's first anointed as king, and he first appears in chapter 16 of 1 Samuel, Samuel comes to Jesse, says, God has told me we're to have a feast, call all your sons. Jesse calls his 7 of his sons, but he does not call David because he's the least likely to succeed, I guess. And, you know, this is something about Jesus. It says he comes up as a root out of dry ground. When Samuel looks at the oldest, Eliab, he looks at the oldest of Jesse's sons, and he's tall, dark, and handsome, and Samuel says within himself, ooh, surely the Lord's anointed is before me. This is the one. Man, what a majestic, fine-looking young man. He's buff, and he's tall, and he's striking, looks like a natural leader. And God speaks to him and says, don't look on the outside. Man looks on the outside. God looks on the heart. The one the world would have chosen, like Saul, head and shoulders taller than everyone else, or Eliab, God said, no, now I'm going to choose one after my heart. And outwardly, he may not look like his older brothers. And when he finally does show up at the feast, they finally bring him because God tells Samuel, no, this is not the one. This is not the one. He goes through all Jesse's sons. He says, these are all your boys? He said, oh, well, no, we got a daydreamer. He's a little bit of a poet. And he does play with the sling quite a bit. He's taking care of the sheep. He says, we can't have the feast and sacrifice until you bring him. And as soon as he sees him, God says, this is the one. But it says he was a ruddy, and the word, that means red, and they often portray David with red hair. And he's a young man.

And they're shocked by his appearance. You know what it says regarding Jesus? There is no outward form or comeliness that we should desire him. Nothing in the Bible. The Bible says that Moses was a pretty baby. The Bible says Joseph was a handsome man. It tells us Rachel was beautiful and Bathsheba. But it never tells us that Jesus was good looking. When they wanted to identify Jesus, they asked Judas, they said, tell us which one he is. You know, there's nothing about him. You're going to have to pick him out. He's one of these people from Galilee. Carpenter. And what changed the world about Jesus wasn't the way he looked. It was what he said. Amen? So Samuel doesn't even know who it's going to be, but God says, I'm going to pick someone. John the Baptist is told, the Holy Spirit will tell you who it is that is the Messiah. And finally, he says, this is the Lamb of God. It's at a sacrifice that David is anointed. It's after Jesus is identified as the Lamb of God that he is anointed, baptized, and filled with the Holy Spirit. David begins on the scene of Scripture following his anointing. The ministry of Jesus begins following his anointing, his baptism in the Holy Spirit. Now, right about the same time that the Spirit of the Lord comes on David because of the rebellion and the hard-heartedness of Saul, he grieves away the Holy Spirit. And if you grieve away the Holy Spirit, evil spirits can come in. And it says, now Saul is harassed by an evil spirit. So they say, well, maybe if you get a musician who can play some spiritual, godly music, it'll drive the devils away. And by the way, friends, don't miss this point. It's a side note, but don't miss this point. If spiritual, godly music can drive the devil away, the wrong kind of music can bring the devil in. There are two kinds of music. There is good and bad music. So they say, well, I hear that Jesse's got this son, and he's skillful on the harp. And he comes and David plays and the evil spirit is cast out of King Saul. What's one of the first things that Jesus does in his ministry? By the way, that was 1 Samuel 16:23. You look in Mark 1:25. Jesus just begins preaching. Chapter 1, one of the first things that happens is someone demon-possessed shows up in church. And Jesus rebuked this evil spirit and said, be quiet and come out of him. And when the unclean spirit had convulsed him, it cried out with a loud voice and came out of him. So both Jesus and David are casting out spirits. Jesus is doing it with his word and David with his songs. Then the next thing that happens is you've got this big famous story, the showdown in the Valley of Elah between David and Goliath. Again, Jesse's sons, they're all brought to the battle. They're fighting in the war. But Jesse said, David, you better stay and take care of the sheep. But as the battle goes on, for 40 days, Goliath is taunting the Israelites. Now, David has been anointed, and now there's a 40-day period. Jesus is anointed, and what happens after he is baptized and filled with the Holy Spirit? Is there another 40-day period? Yeah, he's tempted by the devil in the wilderness. There's a 40-day battle with the giant. And this is what happens in the story of David as well. And friends, isn't this interesting, or are they just coincidences? I think the Holy Spirit is telling us that this is inspired. So when he first comes, his brothers say, what are you doing here? With whom did you leave those few sheep? Evidently, they didn't have a lot of sheep. Never says Jesse was wealthy. They say, we've only got a few sheep. Someone's got to watch them. You left the sheep so you could come see the battle. And while they're talking with David, Goliath comes out and he issues his challenge and he stomps around and he mocks the Lord. And the fire and indignation rises up in David's face. And he said, who is this uncircumcised Philistine that he's mocking the God of Israel? And then David says, what's going to be done for the one that kills the giant? Because in David's mind, he heard the challenge. He thought, if no one's going to fight him, I'll fight him. Oh, he'll marry the king's daughter. And by the way, the church is the bride of Christ, the king's daughter. He'll marry the king's daughter. He'll be tax-free in the kingdom. And David starts to make a skirmish and says, I'll go fight him. And they say, oh, you know, you better get the king's sign off on this. You're kind of a young man. Finally, Saul gives permission.
David goes off to fight the giant. And how does he say he's coming against him? I'm coming against you because I've learned kung fu. He says, I'm coming against you because I know taekwondo, karate and judo. And I'm really fast. Well, he said, I got a spear and I've got armor and I've got ballistic missiles. How does he say he's coming against him? In the name of the Lord. So he fights a giant in the wilderness. Do you notice that when he's going to go fight the giant, his brothers say, you need to settle down. His own brothers did not at first support him. What about Jesus? When Jesus began his ministry, look in John chapter 7, verse 4 and 5. For even his brothers did not believe in him. Can that be any clearer? Eliab said to David, what are you doing here? Go home. Now it's interesting. I think after David killed Goliath, Eliab said, yep, that's my little brother. But before the battle, so later the brothers of David do join David. You'll find they're with him. They become part of his mighty men. Do Jesus' brothers later also have a change of heart and join him? They do. So lots and lots of parallels between David and between Jesus. Something else in the story of David and Goliath that I think is a great illustration. The whole challenge of Goliath is based upon a unique war. Goliath comes down and says, instead of all the Philistines fighting all the Israelites, I will be the representative for all of them. You pick your representative. We too will battle. We don't have to kill and all the soldiers and destroy the country. Whoever wins this battle, the losers become the servants they pay taxes to, the winners. Our nation will occupy your nation. We'll be the ones in control. So Goliath goes to represent the Philistines. Who goes to represent God's people? David is the mediator. He is the one that goes out to represent the nation. You listening, friends? The victory of David becomes the victory of the nation. Was Jesus victorious? Do we get to embrace his victory? And you know what I think is so funny? I can't wait to watch this video when I get to heaven of what happened that day. Hopefully there'll be translation available. But I am sure when David marched out to fight the giant, the soldiers in the Israel army were saying, I'm giving you 50-1 on Goliath. 50-1 on Goliath. Any takers? I'm not taking that. He might have had one or two people that said, oh, I might make some money. Yeah, I'll go on the one that doesn't look like he's going to win. But after David won, all of these soldiers that thought he didn't have a chance were shouting hurrah, and they followed David against the Philistines. His victory became their victory. Friends, did Jesus win against the devil? Can we be victorious because of his victory? Absolutely. It's a great example. And the Bible tells us that he killed the Philistine and brought his armor to his tent. Jesus tells a story. He says, if you kill a strong man, Luke chapter 11, you overcome him, you take all his armor that he trusted in. He uses the same language. Something else about David is David later has to flee from Saul, and he's looking for food, and the only food he can find is the bread in the temple, which is called holy bread. David eats the holy bread. What does bread represent? Little clue. The Bible, right? Man doesn't live by bread alone, but by every word. What kind of word does Jesus speak? Holy bread. Jesus, the son of David. And you know, that's another clue, is even the Jewish people, they knew the Messiah was going to be called the son of David. They knew that he would be something like David. Because so often they said, son of David, Hosanna to the son of David, son of David, have mercy on me. Whenever anyone used the phrase son of David to talk to Jesus, that person believed Jesus was the Messiah, that he was going to be the new king of Israel that would save them. So David, he eats holy bread. Then you find that because David then, he becomes the armor bearer after he defeats Goliath for King Saul. But one day Saul and David are coming back from battle. David had fought many battles by himself at this point. And the women of the city come out, and they begin to sing, and they've got a little bit of envy.
And they come out and they sing, Saul has slain his thousands, David his 10,000s. Saul, who's the king, hears his young whippersnapper getting more adulation and praise than him. And instead of saying, good for you, David, you deserve it, he becomes threatened and jealous. And he wants to now kill and destroy David. His own people want to kill him because of jealousy. Did that happen to Jesus? You know what it says here? Pilate says in Matthew 27:18, for he knew it was out of envy they had delivered him up. Because the people were listening to Jesus and following Jesus, and the multitudes came and they sang his praises, the religious leaders wanted to kill him. Jealousy and envy is what did it. Then David now has to run from Saul. And David basically becomes a champion in exile. He can't go into the main cities. He has to live kind of out in the wild places. The ministry of Jesus, he had to avoid Jerusalem. Jesus said, the Son of Man has nowhere to lay his head. The foxes have their holes and the birds of the air have their nests, but I've got nowhere to lay my head. David was living in caves and in strongholds of the mountains because he was running like a hunted animal. And Jesus often had to teach outside. He was not allowed in many of the synagogues. And so these are like living in exiles. Something else about David and Jesus I think is interesting is as David is living out in the wilds like this, he begins to attract his followers. You can read about this where it says in 1 Samuel 22 verse 2, and everyone who was in distress and everybody who was in debt and everybody who was discontented gathered to him. Now, how many of you would like to gather a church and say, we're going to put out an ad and say, all of you who are distressed, discontented, and in debt, come follow me. I wouldn't want to be a leader of people that are all discontented, distressed, and in debt. But he ends up gathering together what you would think would be the off-scouring of society, rebels, this motley crew, he turns into his mighty men. Now, what did Jesus do? Did Jesus, when he wanted to build a new church, did he go to the seminaries of Jerusalem? Or does he get cursing fishermen and shepherds and some of the people you would think would be the most least likely to succeed? David becomes a captain over them like Robin Hood, so to speak, living out there in the wilds and living off the good of some of the people that cared for him. Paul says regarding the church, 1 Corinthians 1:26, for you see your calling, brethren, that not many wise, according to the flesh, not many mighty, not many noble are called. But God has chosen the foolish things of this world to put to shame the wise, and God has chosen the world to put to shame those things that are mighty. So here, David and Jesus, they turn the world upside down by taking what you would think would be the ragtag people, those apostles, tax collectors and fishermen and shepherds. They end up becoming the most profound writers, teachers, speakers, and they turn the world upside down. David takes his mighty men and he develops an army that never loses a battle. Isn't that something when you think about it? Does the enemies of David want to pierce him with a spear? Did King Saul throw a spear at David? Yeah. 1 Samuel 19:10, and Saul sought to pin David to the wall with the spear. What about Jesus? John 19:34, but one of the soldiers pierced his side with a spear, and immediately blood and water came out. What was the central passion in David's heart? David had zeal for God's house. David had a passion for God's house. After he was finally settled in the kingdom, by the way, Jesus begins his ministry. How old is he when he's baptized? 30 years of age. How old is David when Saul finally commits suicide? He dies in battle. And David becomes king. He's 30. Jesus is baptized at 30. Isn't that interesting? A lot of these coincidences. Or are they coincidences? David cared for his family when he was being hunted by the enemy. He sent his mother and father to live with the king of Moab because who was the grandmother of David?

0: Ruth. Isn't that right? And so Ruth was a Moabitess. And so David had some friends there. So he cared for his family. Jesus is hanging on the cross. Does Jesus care about his mother while he's hanging on the cross? He shows that he honors his father and his mother. Something else you'll see is David experiences great betrayal. His own son rebels against him. Absalom wants to have him killed. The chief counselor of David was someone by the name of Ahithophel. Ahithophel betrayed David in Jerusalem. He was one of his close friends. The betrayal backfires, and Ahithophel commits suicide. Judas betrays Jesus in Jerusalem. The betrayal backfires. Judas commits suicide. Interesting. And, of course, the betrayal of his own son. And then during this tremendous battle between the forces of David and the forces that followed Absalom, it's just like the story of Jesus. You know, Jesus created all things. Yes, beautiful angel named Lucifer. And Lucifer, unprovoked, rebels against his creator, his king, and wants to destroy him. Absalom was beautiful. Lucifer, beautiful. Absalom, talented, powerful. Lucifer, talented, powerful. Rebels against his maker. Rebels against his father. You see the scenario here? And the Bible says in that final great battle, there's a great battle. David's been exiled from his kingdom, but he's coming to get his kingdom back. Is Jesus coming to get his world back? In that great battle, he says, show mercy to the young man, to Absalom. He shows love for this son who wants to kill him. He's an enemy. While we were yet enemies, Christ died for us. Even when we live in rebellion, even when we follow the devil, the Lord loves us and he's wanting to win us back. And when Absalom finally dies, and this is a place where the typology and the analogy crosses over a little bit, Absalom, the son of David, dies hanging in a tree and he's pierced. He's a type of Christ who dies hanging in a tree, who becomes sin for us. And then David prays a prayer of a broken heart. He says, oh, Absalom, my son, Absalom, my son, would God I had died for thee, oh, Absalom, my son. And this is what the Lord is saying. I love you so much, I want to die for you. I so love you, I sent my son to die for you. In the story of David, you've got the gospel. One of the final scenes you see in David, David numbers Israel, trying to see how big the kingdom is. And God says, you shouldn't have been trusting in your army. And so a plague comes on the country. And thousands are dying in the plague. And this angel is coming through the heavens with a sword. And the angel is above Jerusalem with a drawn sword, ready to send the plague and the destruction on Jerusalem. David goes to intercede for the people. And he says, Lord, let the judgment be on me and my house. I will take it. But what have these sheep done? Take me, not the sheep. He puts himself in between God and says, I will take your wrath. And David offers sacrifice there. He offers sacrifice on the very place where Abraham offered Isaac, the very place where the temple was later built and the Dome of the Rock is today. It's called the threshing floor of Ornan. But there David intercedes. He's a great intercessor. And the hand of judgment is withdrawn because of the mediation and the intercession of David. David offers himself for the nation. So when you read in the Bible these stories in the Old Testament, they're really telling us the story of Jesus. Can you see that, friends? Now, I've truncated it. As I said, David's name is mentioned more than 1,000 times in the Bible. You study the life of David there in the Old Testament, you're going to get glimpses. You're going to see sightings of Jesus in the gospel in there, and you'll learn more about his character and the plan of salvation. You'll understand something about the mercy of God, the patience of God, the music. I mean, look at the Psalms of David. You could Psalm 22, my God, why have you forsaken me? David wrote that. Jesus quotes it from the cross. Later in the Psalm, it says, they cast lots for my clothing. They pierced my hands and my feet. These messianic psalms written by David, the Lord is my shepherd, I shall not want. It tells us so much about Jesus. So, In studying the life of David, I think you'll become better acquainted with your Savior. Amen?
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2: When different herds of cattle run together or get mixed up, there has to be a way to tell who owns what. That's where branding comes in. Let's take a look at some things about branding. First of all, it declares ownership. A rancher has a brand that no one else has. It carries weight in the event of a dispute. Secondly, it comes with pain. It leaves a scar. Thirdly, it's permanent. Once it's there, it's there. I'm reminded of something else that's sort of like a brand. You'll find them in the hands of Jesus, scars left by the nails. Number one, they declare ownership. While the scars are in his hands rather than ours, he claims us as his own. Number two, his scars came with a great deal of pain. Physical, yes, but he also became sin for us in order to pay for our transgressions. He took our death and gave us his life. And number three, his scars are permanent. They didn't go away when he rose again. And he did it for you. This is Rod Bieber with Seed Time and Harvest.
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4: 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Gaining and maintaining optimum health is possible at any age. That's what thousands are learning at the CHIP programs, the Coronary Health Improvement Project offered across the country and around the world. So get ready to feel better, think clearer, and enjoy a closer walk with God. I'm your CHIP Health host, Charles Mills. Today we talk about meat consumption. This program is underwritten by a grant from the Animal Kingdom. Just kidding. But in reality, meat eating is no laughing matter. According to the American Medical Association, and I quote, a total vegetarian diet, that's a diet completely devoid of animal products, including milk, cheese, eggs, and fish, a total vegetarian diet can prevent up to 97% of our heart attacks. End quote. 97%. That means that 97 out of 100 people who suffered a heart attack during the past year would be alive and well today if they simply ate a total vegetarian diet. What is it about animal products that is so damaging to our bodies? Dr. Diehl, that's probably a question you hear often at CHIP programs. How do you answer it?
5: Well, there are several levels of how to approach this. You can perhaps approach it from the aspect of health. Meat is not in our best interest because it's a food that has no fiber. It's a food that is really high in calories. It's a food that is high in fat, particularly saturated fat. Mm-hmm. And of course, cholesterol is only found in animal products. So that's the level of health. Then you could also talk about the level of ethics. And there are people that are concerned about the ethics of how we treat animals, mm-hmm. how animals are being confined to very small areas. We call this factory farming, and how these animals wear out with excessive stress. For instance, cattle may last, a dairy cow may last 4 or 5 years. When I grew up in Germany and spent some time as a child on my grandfather's little farm, the cows would usually hang around for 20 years. Wow. While today's cows are worn out after 4 or 5 years and they go into soup. Mm-hmm. So there are these aspects of animal rights that are some people are very concerned about. And then there is another level, and that has to do with the ecology. Mm. People are becoming very, very concerned because the raising of animals for food has a powerful price to be paid in terms of the atmosphere, the land and the oceans, and we can talk about that perhaps later on in more detail. Yeah. But meat probably is not in our best interest when it comes to developing good health, treating the animals appropriately, and number three, taking care of our ecology.
4: You know, the first thing that comes to mind when we talk about meat, it's obvious. It's obvious, Dr. Deal, when we look around us that there is something very wrong with the population of not only this country, but of the world. And you have identified that meat consumption has gone up in the last 100 years, and so has the case of diseases. And of course, your friend Dr. Campbell has explained why that happened in the China study. But what is it, Dr. Deal? Let's go back 100 years, and these people, our ancestors, they were eating meat. They had cows, and they killed them, and they had steak for dinner, and they had eggs, and they had chicken. What has changed in the last 100 years that would bring about such a dramatic increase in disease and obesity and heart disease and osteoporosis and all the things we're suffering from today that they didn't seem to be suffering from so much 100 years ago?
5: Well, you know, the whole question of what is causing disease is a very complex one, and it has to do with a lot of factors that are contributing to it, right, in terms of exercise, stress, smoking, and so on and so forth. But I think we cannot overlook the fact that our diet has to play a major role in the emergence of Western diseases. For instance, 100 years ago, it was difficult to find coronary artery disease. Today, every third person dies from coronary artery disease. And that has to do with cholesterol is a powerful driving factor, the cholesterol in your bloodstream. Most people think that it's okay to have a number of 200 for their blood cholesterol, while when you go to countries where you don't find heart disease, the cholesterol levels there are more like 100 or 120. Okay, and so that's why we in our program always recommend to our people to keep the cholesterol at 100 plus their age. So, you know, if you're 80 years of age and you have 180, that's okay. But, you know, if you're 50, maybe it should be more like 150. So that's the aspect of cholesterol. But it's not just the cholesterol. It's also the whole idea of saturated fat. Saturated fat comes largely from animal products. And saturated fat is the huge driving force that causes the liver to go into overdrive in producing cholesterol. So now you have two factors that drive the cholesterol in your bloodstream. Number one is the amount of cholesterol that you eat, which only comes from animal products, right? But now you also have to look at an even more important factor, saturated fat, and that again comes largely from animal products. And that drives the liver's production of cholesterol. So now you have two factors, the cholesterol you eat, and number two, the cholesterol is being made because of saturated fat. And we could also add here another fat that has recently emerged. But the saturated fat is a key factor. And then thirdly, you can also look at the amount of soluble fiber in your diet, which helps to channel the cholesterol towards its exit. So it actually reduces that. And again, there's no soluble fiber in meat. Soluble fiber is usually found in certain products like fruits and in oats and so on. So when it comes to the contribution of meat to disease, I think we have to look at the amount of cholesterol, the amount of saturated fat, and the lack of fiber in that product.
4: Well, when you talk about those three issues, meat is very high in all of them. Saturated fat, no fiber. It's very high in no fiber is what it is. And also in cholesterol. So is the meat we're eating today different from the meat we were eating 100 years ago? Are we actually looking at a different type of product now?
5: Yeah, I mean, that's a very, very good answer that you put into my mouth. You're absolutely right. 100 years ago, 150 years ago, yes, people would eat meat, of course. They would have some sausages. Yes, they did. They had eggs. They had some cheese. But they had not the amounts. Just look at the amount of meat over the last 100 years has gone from 124 pounds to 210. So there has been almost a doubling over the last 100 years. You see a dramatic increase in the cheese consumption. consumption, especially since 1970. I mean, an enormous increase there. Furthermore, you have to recognize that the meat as it was raised 100 years ago was much, much lower in fat than it is today. Today's carcasses are very high in fat. As a matter of fact, you have a sirloin steak, that's 75% fat, because this is now a cattle that has gone through, during the last few weeks and months before slaughter, through a corn-fed diet to really marbleize that meat, because that's what people want. So the content of fat today in a carcass is much, much higher than it was 100 years ago, and that's an important difference, isn't it?
4: And we're eating more of it than we were 100 years ago.
5: We're eating more. And we're eating more fat in the meat that we have.
4: All right.
5: Furthermore, you didn't have antibiotics. You didn't have the hormone growth enhancers that are being used today in animal farming. Again, some of these things shouldn't be used, but you know the facts are that they are usually used for growth enhancement. So again, you have to worry about these kind of things as well. And then, you know, you think about this. We slaughter in this country about 1 million animals every hour.
4: Every hour?
5: We slaughter 1 million animals every hour. And, you know, the animal rights people, they're very, very concerned about this because they talk about animal farming and how the animals are treated. And I have seen some films that have been shot in these abattoirs, probably surreptitiously. And when you see that, you then begin to realize that maybe these people have a point. And a lot of young people today in universities, they're very, very concerned about that.
4: Yeah.
5: You know, they make this a big issue, just as they're very concerned about the ecological issues.
4: Yeah. Well, you know, I listen to you talk here, Dr. Deal, and I'm thinking about the diet of the American people, it is not surprising that we are where we are and we look the way we look and that the lines at the doctor's office are snaking out into the parking lot and the cars are just out there full. You can't go see a doctor without making an appointment weeks in advance. We are so sick. Is there any indication that someone who drops this meat, and this we have to say this, someone who drops eating animal products, that they have fewer doctor visits, that they have fewer visits to the hospital, that they have fewer of these chronic diseases? Are there any studies that show that when you drop the meat, you also drop the doctor bills?
5: You know, there is no question, when you look at it objectively, that people who don't eat animal products have greater longevity. They probably, you know, in terms of a generally healthier lifestyle, not just the meat consumption, but in general, they probably add 10 to 20 years of good years to their lives. It's very clear there are fewer heart attacks, there are fewer strokes if they're leaving out animal products. Also, they have considerably less of a weight problem. Because as I mentioned to you, when it comes to meat, meat is not so much a high-protein food as it has been merchandised, but it is largely a high-fat food, right?
4: Yeah.
5: Because 75% of the calories from a steak is fat. You look at ribs, that's about 80%. You look at bacon, that's about 90% of the calories in that bacon strip is fat, and it's saturated fat. Then you also have to be concerned about when you cut out animal products, you will immediately lower your cholesterol by 10, 20, 30% within 4 weeks. You will also, because you are lowering your fat intake by not eating animal products, you will have a lowering of blood pressure. Diabetes is associated, again, with meat consumption, and probably because of the high fat content and the overweight that is inherent there. You also have fewer hemorrhoids, you have less diverticular disease, and you have good regularity when you shift towards a diet that has more fiber. Remember, there is no fiber in these animal products, and so fiber is directly associated with protecting you from hemorrhoids and diverticular disease and from constipation. And also, there's good evidence, I mean very good evidence, that when you cut back on meats, you will have also better outcomes when it comes to have less cancer of the breast or the prostate, and the colon. And actually, people that are leaving out animal products, even, you know, milk products, they don't have any weaker bones. They don't have more osteoporosis. These are all things that have been used to market products that perhaps we should eat less of.
4: All right. And the reason I ask you that question, Dr. Dila, because I know that you know the answer, because the Coronary Health Improvement Project is a program that goes around doing what you just said, showing people, educating people about the truth concerning animal products and other things, lack of exercise and whatnot. And you have seen it in your own program time and time and time and time again, that the health of people improve when they do just that one thing, when they just drop the meat and the animal products from their diet, and wonderful things happen to them. That's why I asked you the question, because I knew you had a good answer for us, and we appreciate that. We'll take a short break, and when we come back, I want to talk about those of you who may be interested in how changing to a plant-based diet can help the environment. You're going to love this, so stay tuned.

0: 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Soft drinks are the single biggest source of refined sugar in the U.S. diet. And if you think all that sugar isn't good for your teeth, you should see what it does to the rest of you. Maybe it's time to re-educate your sweet tooth and enjoy the natural, health-building sugars found in your favorite fruits.
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0: 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Welcome back to the program. My guest today is Dr. Hans Dior, founder and director of the Coronary Health Improvement Project, better known as CHIP. And we're talking about meat today. Dr. Dior, we sort of have in our minds, especially here in this country, a vision of a dairy farm. And you look out into the pastures, and there are the cows munching on green grass, and the sun is shining, and the birds are singing, and the chickens are pecking around in this wide open space for their little feed that's been lovingly given to them by the farmer or the daughter of the farmer. And we just sort of sigh and think, what a beautiful scene. Is that representative of what animals are going through before they come to our dinner table?
3: Well, you're painting a very idyllic, happy farm picture there. Yes. That's what I remember when I grew up as a kid. But you think of chickens scratching in barnyards and pigs loafing around in mud holes.
0: And they all seem so happy. They're just a happy bunch of animals
3: Happy animals, yeah, yes. Right. Yeah, but that's sort of yesterday. That's yesteryear. That's 30, 40 years ago. Now what we have is factory farms, and they're totally different. And probably 70% or more of all the animals today are raised in animal factory farms. Here's you have the greatest possible number of animals raised in the smallest possible space at the lowest possible cost. That's what we do. And then most of these food animals are really today raised in feedlots. You have 100,000 cattle in one feedlot, and or they are contained in cages, like when you think of birds, you think of chickens. They're now largely contained in cages with practically no exercise. And obviously the meat from these animals may contain up to twice as much fat as a meat from range-fed and free farm animals, you see? So we have today a culture that is driven by maximizing profits, and that has increased the production of meat, but also has done it at a very high cost to the environment.
0: And speaking of that, you know, when I hear you talk about this on this program, I'm a Christian, and I know that God created animals for us to have as friends, not as nutritional supplements. I know that God had a very different view in mind for our relationship with each other, the animal kingdom and the human kingdom. But it goes beyond that, and let's talk about a little bit the environmental impact that eating animals has, other than the fact that we are mistreating beings that are supposed to be our friends. What's it doing to the land that we live on, Dr. Dior?
3: Yeah, you know, I live here in California, and in the summertime we always have the admonition, conserve water, don't wash your car too often, you know, flush your toilet only every second time.
0: Yes. Only in California, what can I say?
3: Put a brick in the water tank of your toilet, you know, save water. I mean, that's sort of the clarion call that we hear in the summertime here. Yeah. And yet, when you think about this, it is really a ridiculous advice. It is really idiotic. I mean, I cannot say it any stronger, because, listen to this, to raise 1 pound of beef takes 2,500 gallons of water. To raise 1 pound of wheat takes 25 gallons. Think about it. You have a difference here of 2,475 gallons of water.
0: Yeah.
3: Now, here's the point. People sometimes wonder, now, how would 1 pound of beef need 2,500 gallons of water? Well, you think about that. The animal has to receive fodder. That takes a lot of water to produce,
0: mm-hmm.
3: number one. Number two, that animal drinks a lot of water.
0: Mm-hmm.
3: The whole production of creating 1 pound of meat roughly takes over 2,500 gallons of water totally to raise that and make it available.
0: Mm-hmm.
3: Well, if you would have more of a grain and you would replace some of that beef with wheat,
0: mm-hmm.
3: you would save close to 2,500 gallons of water just for 1 pound.
0: Mm-hmm.
3: And here we're worrying about putting a brick into your water tank of your toilet, flushing the toilet only after you've used it twice. And I mean, it's so ridiculous.
0: Because you have to water that the cow eats. The cow has to eat something, and so you water that. Then you water the cow,
3: exactly.
0: and you clean the cow, and you clean out this. Oh, my goodness.
3: Exactly. So you can see we could conserve a lot of water if we would just maybe have every Monday as a meatless day.
0: You could flush your toilets more in California. This is a wonderful thing.
3: I mean, the scale is so huge, isn't it?
0: Yes, it is. It is. And we don't see that. We just don't realize that. All we see is this little package in the grocery store, and we don't realize the environmental cost of bringing that little 1 pound of meat to our grocery store. It is enormous, including 2,500 gallons of water right there.
3: Well, you see, at the same time, we also have a lot of concern now growing around the idea that the rainforests of the Amazon are all going to be going down.
0: Mm-hmm.
3: You know, the rainforest of the Amazon, huge area, was considered to be the green lungs of the globe.
0: Sure.
3: That's where oxygen is being produced, right? That's mm-hmm. what trees give off.
0: Mm-hmm.
3: And now a large portion, a huge portion, has already come down in order to create grazing land for cattle. Brazil wants to be the number one exporting country
0: mm-hmm.
3: for beef, and the rainforest has to go. And with that, many species of trees, many species of birds, many species of organisms, they all have to go down in order to create more land for grazing animals. And The price is enormous.
0: It certainly is.
3: See?
0: It certainly is.
3: Somebody said that each meat eater who would switch to a more meatless diet would save 1 acre of trees per year.
0: My,
3: I mean, think about this.
0: My.
3: I mean, here we are clearing forests in this country here too.
0: Yes, we are.
3: To raise crops. Feet. So we are not only raising, taking the trees down to make more grazing land, but also we have to create more food. We have to raise more animal feed. We have to raise more corn to feed those animals. It's a very inefficient system.
0: Boy, suddenly that 1 pound of beef sitting there on the shelf of the grocery store is having an enormous impact on the environment, and I'm just beginning to not even want to walk by that area in the grocery store because of all the expense that the world has to have to bring that to the market. Is there anything else? We talked about trees and water, rainforest. Is there anything else that feedlots are doing to us?
3: You know, these feedlots, where they sometimes have 100,000 head of cattle,

0: you know, bunched together. These feedlot operations are producing probably a billion tons of animal waste. Somebody said these huge feedlots produce more waste than the city of Philadelphia. Okay? So, and they said, and yet there is no special system to get rid of these animal wastes. And so where do all these animal wastes go? And so they begin to realize now that animal wastes are a significant source of water pollution.
1: Yes.
0: It gets into our water system. It gets into our the groundwater. So it has to have more cleansing activity and.
1: Well, I want to spend some moments here on the program today, Dr. Deal, looking at a solution. We've talked about the problem, and we've identified it very clearly. We've talked about the problem, and people are saying, okay, Dr. Deal, I agree with you. I see what where you're going. But, you know, what am I supposed to eat? What am I supposed to do every day? Let's go through a sample day here, Dr. Deal. Let's find out what you eat and what you do without meat, because you do not eat these animals. What do you have for breakfast that is worth getting up for?
0: You know, you don't have to start with a fast food breakfast, right?
1: Yeah.
0: You don't have to go to these, I think they have some Golden Arches somewhere there and some of these outfits there. No, why don't you just start the breakfast with a hot...
2: This program should not be considered medical advice. Remember to always consult a licensed healthcare professional before making any changes to your diet or routine.
3: In America, we prize our independence. But the future of American independence is currently endangered by the growth of bureaucracy and by the Supreme Court's tendency to legislate from the bench. Today on Homeschool Heartbeat, Michael Ferris talks about a third and final threat to the principle of self-government.
4: The Achilles heel of our constitutional system is the phrase in the Supremacy Clause which allows treaties to become the supreme law of the land. The principle of self-government always involves the direct consent of the people, usually through voting. We live by the laws that our elected representatives enact for us. But no American ever votes for a member of the UN Security Council or a justice on the World Court. Treaties are increasingly dealing with domestic issues like women's rights, education, and child abuse. If there's a conflict between an American law and a treaty to which the United States is a party, U.S. courts consider the newest piece of legislation to be controlling. For example, if Congress passes a law exempting homeschoolers from national testing, and then the U.S. signs a treaty requiring all children to be tested, the congressional law will be null and void, and the treaty will control. It will be as if the legislative will of the American people had never spoken. If we don't retain our sovereignty, we won't retain our self-government. I'm Michael Ferris.
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5: Psalm 15, a Psalm of David.
6: Lord, who shall abide in thy tabernacle? Who shall dwell in thy holy hill? He that walketh uprightly, and worketh righteousness, and speaketh the truth in his heart. He that backbiteth not with his tongue, nor doeth evil to his neighbor, nor taketh up a reproach against his neighbor. In whose eyes a vile person is contemned, but he honoreth them that fear the Lord. He that sweareth to his own hurt, and changeth not. He that putteth not out his money to usury, nor taketh reward against the innocent. He that doeth these things shall never be moved.
5: Psalm 129, a Song of Degrees.
7: Many a time have they afflicted me from my youth. May Israel now say, many a time have they afflicted me from my youth. Yet they have not prevailed against me. The plowers plowed upon my back. They made long their furrows. The Lord is righteous. He hath cut asunder the cords of the wicked. Let them all be confounded and turn back that hate Zion. Let them be as the grass upon the housetops, which withereth afore it groweth up, wherewith the mower filleth not his hand, nor he that bindeth sheaves his bosom. Neither do they which go by say, The blessing of the Lord be upon you. We bless you in the name of the Lord.
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11: Now a look at your morning weather on Lafayette Christian Talk Radio. Mostly cloudy today with a high near 89 and lows around 76. Thunderstorms tomorrow with a high of 86 and lows around 73. For your Wednesday, intermittent clouds with a high near 89 and lows around 75. And for Thursday, partly sunny with a high near 88 and lows around 73. That's your morning weather on Lafayette Christian Talk Radio.
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14: From the Christian News Radio Network, I'm Jim Miller. President Trump abruptly ending a taped interview with NBC's Meet the Press after being challenged on his claims of election fraud and his controversial DOJ weaponization fund. The president stormed off the set in Wisconsin after he was pressed for evidence by moderator Kristen Welker. Trump insisted California officials were, quote, cheating on the election, saying 5 days later, they were nowhere close to picking a winner in the primary election. He also asserted they're crooked and Meet the Press is crooked. Trump ended the interview saying, let's call it quits because I've had enough. Israel says Iran launched missiles at it in the first such bombardment since a fragile ceasefire took effect in early April. News Nation's Gabrielle Caracciolo has more.
15: We haven't heard much from the White House outside of the fact that the president has been briefed. He is not here this weekend. But this is the first time that Iran has launched missiles at Israel like this since the start of that ceasefire back in the beginning of April. So we're told the president has been briefed on the escalation. And the Israeli military says that its defense systems were able to intercept all of those missiles so far launched from Iran towards northern Israel.
14: Trump has said that Israel's strikes earlier Sunday were not coordinated with the U.S., and he wasn't happy about it. A Texas man facing charges for allegedly using a fake boarding pass to get onto a United Airlines flight. The incident happened at Houston's George Bush Intercontinental Airport last month. The man arrested Friday in connection with the May 18th incident and charged with felony impairment or interruption of a critical infrastructure facility. Police say he snuck onto the plane, attempting to hide in the restroom before a passenger alerted a flight attendant. Tension and violence continue to escalate over the weekend in New Jersey. The latest disturbance happened Sunday night outside the Delaney Hall Immigration Detention Center. News Nation's Marcus Espinosa says the atmosphere there shifts between calm and turbulent.
16: Protesters fought to keep official cars from entering and exiting the detention center. Riot police, ICE, and a private security company called the Geo Group. They worked to stop the protesters who reported being shoved to the ground and shot with pepper ball. So far, no arrests have been reported from that incident last night. It's been more than 2 weeks since protests began outside Delaney Hall in response to reports of poor conditions for those detained inside.
14: Since late May, more than 80 people have been arrested outside that facility. Basketball, the Knicks trying to effectively end the NBA Finals. The team hoping to go up 3-0 over the San Antonio Spurs when Game 3 tips off from Madison Square Garden tonight. No team in NBA history has come back from a 3-0 deficit to win a best-of-7 playoff series. Tomorrow night's Game

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1: Hi, this is Adrian Westney Jr., welcoming you to another edition of The More Abundant Life. I'm glad you've joined us today. We're continuing our series that Pastor Phipps is presenting on the Ten Commandments. Today we'll get into commandment number 2. You are listening to The More Abundant Life. 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
2: Deuteronomy chapter 6, verse 4. Hear, O Israel, the Lord our God is one Lord. And thou shalt love the Lord thy God with all thine heart, and with all thy soul, and with all thy might. And these words which I command thee this day shall be in thine heart, and thou shalt teach them diligently unto thy children, and shalt talk of them when thou sittest in thine house, when thou walkest by the way, when thou liest down, when thou risest up, and thou shalt bind them for a sign upon thine hand, and they shall be as frontlets between thine eyes. Thou shalt write them upon the post of thy house and on thy gates. And it shall be, when the Lord thy God shall have brought thee into the land which he sware unto thy fathers, to Abraham, to Isaac, and to Jacob, to give thee great and goodly cities which thou buildest not, and houses full of all good things which thou fillest not. Oh, my Lord, he's going to give you houses full of good things which you didn't fill. Have mercy, Lord. And wells dig which you didn't dig. Vineyards and oil, olive trees which you didn't plant. When thou shalt have eaten and be full, then beware lest thou forget the Lord, which brought thee out of the land of Egypt from the house of bondage. Thou shalt fear the Lord thy God and serve him, and shall swear by his name, ye shall not go after other gods. Ye shall not go after other gods of the gods of the people which are round about you. For the Lord thy God is a jealous God among you, lest the anger of the Lord thy God be kindled against thee and destroy thee from off of the face of the earth. May God add a blessing to the reading of his word. Some years ago, there was an article in a newspaper listing some laws that had outlived their usefulness, but were still on the books. They were outdated laws that were no longer being enforced because they had no relevance in today's society. One such law they cited was a law in South Carolina that required adult men to carry swords to church. Anyone caught in church without a sword, said the law, was subject to being fined. Now, we're not talking Bibles here. We're not talking about the word of God here. We're talking real swords. Another law in Vermont required a driver of an automobile to stop at every intersection, turn off his car, get out and look to see if there were any horseback riders coming, and then he was to push the car across the road, get in, start it up, and then drive off until he reached the next intersection, where he would turn around and go through the whole process all over again. Now, those might not make sense to us today, but back then, the people making those laws had some real legitimate reasons for making those laws. For example, in 1918, New York State passed a law that is still on the books today. The law made it illegal

for anyone to sneeze in public. Now that sounds like an awful, silly law today. But back in 1918, people all around the world were dying by the thousands of a flu epidemic. This flu epidemic in 1918 claimed more lives than all of the battles fought in the First World War. So today it seems there is no reason for a law like that. It seems to us that a law like that has outlived its usefulness. And to our contemporary minds, it might even seem ridiculous. But back then, that law was serious business. It was the difference between life and death. Well, to many people today, the Ten Commandments might seem unnecessary and ridiculous. But for us and our children, the Ten Commandments are serious business. It is the difference between life and death. 1 Corinthians chapter 15 verse 56 says that the sting of death is sin, and the strength of sin is the law. Proverbs 6:23 says, for the commandment is a lamp and the law is light. Deuteronomy 6:7 tells us, and thou shalt teach them diligently unto thy children. Talk of it when you sit in your house, when you lie down, when you get up. Now at first glance, the second commandment, and I'm doing a series on the Ten Commandments. Last Sabbath we talked about the first commandment. Thou shalt have no other gods before me. Now at first glance, the second commandment would appear to young people today as the commandment that has outlived its relevance and usefulness. But we know as parents that there is a reason God told us to teach our young people this commandment. Amen. Turn with me to the book of Exodus, chapter 32, verse 1. The book of Exodus, chapter 32, verse 1. The Bible says, and when the people saw that Moses delayed to come down off the mount, the people gathered themselves together under Aaron, and said unto him, up, make us gods, which shall go before us. For as for this Moses, the man that brought us up out of the land of Egypt, we wot not what has become of him. In other words, we don't know what has happened to him. And Aaron, who did the Bible say? Aaron said unto them, break off the golden earrings which are in the ears of your wives, of your sons. You know, people used to just get down on women for wearing earrings. Back then, the men wore earrings too. So men with earrings is nothing new. Are you with me? Aaron said, break off the golden earrings which are in the ears of your wives, of your sons, your daughters, and bring them unto me. And all the people break off the golden earrings which are in their ears, brought them unto Aaron. He received them at their hand, fashioned it with a graving tool. The man of God. Are you with me today? The priest. The preacher. After he had made it a molten calf, and they said, these be thy gods of Israel, which brought thee up out of the land of Egypt. In our text, we find Moses here. The Bible tells us because Moses was up on the mountain with God much longer than the people had expected, the people became impatient. The leaders, they went to Aaron and said, we don't
don't know what has happened to Moses. He brought us out of Egypt, but he's gone now. Let's make a God we can see to go before us. The Bible says that Aaron came up with the plan to make the golden calf. Aaron said, break off the golden earrings in the ears of your wives, your sons. His plan was to reshape God into something the people could see. He would fashion God into more of what the people were looking for in a God. Aaron's plan was to bring God down to their level. Have mercy, Jesus. Now, I believe a leader should be kind, but I also believe there are times when a leader should be firm. And never should he excuse the bad behavior of God's people. So there are times when I may have to stand before God's people or some of God's people and say, in the name of Jesus, you cannot act like this. The people put so much pressure on Aaron, he buckled to the rebellious wishes of God's people. All right, said Aaron, ask your wives and sons and daughters, take off the gold earrings they're wearing, bring them to me. Break off the earrings in the ears of your sons. I tell you, earrings were not a female thing alone. And I tell you this, always in Scripture, when God wants people to consecrate themselves, he asks them to take off what they've got on. Did you hear me today? Never will you find in Scripture that God says, when you dedicate yourself to me, put on the gold, put on the silver. No, God says, when you are giving yourself to me, take it off. Jacob said unto his household and to all that were with him. Oh, as a matter of fact, turn with me to the book of Genesis, chapter 35. The book of Genesis. What book did I say? Genesis, chapter 35, verse 2. Everybody, look at a book. Look at the word of God. Every eye, find a Bible. Borrow, look on with somebody next to you. Genesis 35, verse 2. Then Jacob said unto his household and to all that were with him, put away the strange gods that are among you, and be clean. Change. Are you with me today? God even says, take off your clothes, change your garments. And look at verse 3. And let us arise and go up to Bethel, and I will make there an altar unto God, who answered me in the day of my distress, and was with me in the way which I went. And look at verse 4. And they gave unto Jacob what? All the what? Strange gods, are you with me today? Which were in their hand, and all their earrings which were in their ears, and Jacob hid them under the oak which was by Shechem. In response to Aaron's plan, the Bible says the people took off, and then Aaron fashioned a golden calf. Now that must have been a whole lot of earrings. That must have been a whole lot of jewelry to make a golden calf. Aaron chose to allow God's people to picture God in the image of a calf. Now, why a calf? Why not a cow or a bull? One writer said it is because the calf is a servant, and the role of a calf is to serve its master. So the role of a calf is to meet its master's needs. You give a calf some grass, you can keep him penned up in a little yard, and that calf will be happy. So the symbolism here is that they were making a god to serve them. Oh, are you with me today? Not a god they would serve. Their god would be their servant, not their master. The
symbolism of the calf meant they wanted a dumb god. They wanted a wimpy god. They wanted a god that would remain silent to their evil. Help me, Jesus, today. You see, one of the reasons that God was offended by the making of a golden calf is God is always offended, saints, by a bad portrait. Oh, are you with me today? Come on, you know in your house, like in my house, there are some pictures you will never frame. Because they don't make you look good. Amen? There's nothing glamorous about being caught with food in your mouth. One of the reasons God commanded us not to make a likeness of his glory to worship is because whatever image of God men create, however skillful it is crafted, no matter the magnificent characteristics it is supposed to portray, it will always be a bad portrait of who he is. The leader said to all the people, "These be thy gods. Hear, O Israel, this is your God who led you out of Egypt. Worship the calf, for this is the God that will lead you to the promised land." And if you have your Bibles, turn back to Exodus 32, verse 5. When Aaron saw that the joy, well, mercy, Jesus. When Aaron saw the joy that was brought to the people because of this calf, he got so excited. He said, "We don't only want a calf. I'm going to build an altar to put in front of the calf. And tomorrow will be a festival unto the Lord. Bring your sacrifices, your offerings." And early the next morning, the people brought the animals, offered them as burnt offerings and peace offerings. And the Bible said, "Eat and drink," and rose up to play. That play, rose up to play, is a reference to sexual practices. Player. They rose up to play. Now, brothers and sisters, when they substituted, listen carefully, the true God for their own idea of who God was and God is, they sank. A distorted concept of God always affects your behavior. Did you hear me today? A distorted concept of God always affects your behavior. The Lord saw all that happened and said to Moses, "Moses, you better hurry up and get down to those people." Oh, no. The Lord said, "Get down to your people." He said, "Moses, they're not my people. You brought them out of Egypt. I didn't bring them out of Egypt. They rebelled against me. They are corrupting themselves with sexual worship and fertility rites. They're teaching their young people that ugly... they're teaching their young people that that ugly calf represents me." And verse 10 of chapter 32, "Now therefore let me alone." God said, "Leave me alone, Moses." God is upset. He said, "Leave me alone. Let my anger, my wrath wax hot against them, that I may consume them. And I will make of you, Moses, a great nation." I'm not going to work with these people. Are you with me today? God said, "I am not working with these people. Now, Moses, I'm going to work with you. And I will use you to make a great nation. When I destroy them, I'll just start over again with you, Moses." Are you with me today? And the Bible tells us that Moses, in verse 11, pleaded with God, "Lord, why would you do this to your own people? Everybody knows it was your power that brought them from Egypt. Even the enemies know they didn't come out of here on their own. Even the enemy knows

0: that they came out on your power. And verse 12, he said, Lord, if you do this, all the nations about you will say, the Lord brought these people out of Egypt and killed them because he couldn't bring them into the promised land. So Moses was working with the Lord now. So don't do it, Lord. Think of how the nations will look down on you, look down on your power, look down on your ability. Lord, you said you would make a great nation of your people. Lord, if you destroy them, what would the people think of your promises? They think you couldn't keep your word. Moses was working with the Lord now. And then he said, Lord, don't destroy your people. Church, the Lord accepted Moses' intercession. And coming down off the mountain, Moses met Joshua, said, I hear people shouting. Sounds like war. Moses said, no, Joshua said, the noise is not the noise of war. It is pagan worship. And verse 19, as Joshua and Moses came within the sight of the camp, they saw the people dancing, participating in sexual worship. When Moses saw that God had been telling him, you see, up to this time, God had seen what the children of Israel had been doing. Moses had just been hearing about it. Are you with me today? So when Moses actually saw it for himself, he got as upset as God was. Took those Ten Commandments and threw them down, broke them in so many pieces. Then Moses walked into the camp. He ordered them to grind the gold into powder, and they didn't make no more jewelry with it. Poured the powder into the water, made the leaders drink it. Then he turned to Aaron in verse 21 and said, what's going on here? In today's lingo, Moses said, man, what were you thinking? What did these people do to you that you would help them make a golden calf? Moses, Aaron said, don't be upset with me. You know these people, they like evil. That's just the way they are. They said to me, we don't know what happened to you. And so I asked them to bring me the gold. We put it together and threw it in the fire, and out came this calf. I can almost hear Moses saying, yeah, right.
1: 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We're going to have to complete and conclude this message in another broadcast. So tune in again to hear the conclusion of this sermon on the second commandment. 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And you want to ask for program number 330. That's program 330.

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1: In one major American city, you can rent a witch to put a little spirit in your party. 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

0: Hello, this is Joe Cruz and the Amazing Facts Broadcast, facts which affect you. A 31-year-old California school teacher, mother of five children, is abducted by five drug addicts, stabbed 20 times in the back, and her body is dismembered by a young man who says he worships Satan. In Montana, a 22-year-old social worker picks up a hitchhiker near Yellowstone National Park. The rider shoots his victim in the back of the head, cuts off his head, arms, and legs, then eats the still warm heart. He tells police that he worships Satan. In Florida, a 69-year-old pensioner in Miami Beach is stabbed to death by a young woman. She later tells reporters that she's been worshiping Satan for 5 years. Back in California, an actress and six others die in a brutal murder. It's later revealed, of course, that the convicted murderer, as well as the victims in the case, have been involved in the occult. You may have read about him, Pat Newell. The police found his drowned body in the water of a sand pit. His hands and feet were taped with adhesive. His friends did it, they admitted. Pat was 20. The two teenagers held for Pat's murder were recent high school graduates. They rocked the town and made national headlines with their story. Pat belonged to a Satan cult, they said. He had told his friends that if he died violently, he would be placed in charge of 40 legions of demons. The two friends had simply followed his directions. An attorney for the boys has called Pat's death suicide with assistance. The attorney doesn't know how truly he speaks. Shocking as the cases are, they are only a few of the many instances in which witchcraft, Satanism, and the occult are involved in a growing dark shadow across America and around the world. Says Uplook, a special edition paper that tells what's wrong with the occult. If you doubt that the occult is a force to be reckoned with, consider the following. 40 million Americans are involved in astrology. And there's enough business to keep 10,000 full-time and 175,000 part-time astrologers working. You can rent a witch to put spirit into your party through an agency in Cleveland. Occult book sales have more than doubled in the past 4 years. The Library of Congress has more than 800. The entire community of Casadega, Florida is composed of 400 spiritists. There are at least 400 spiritualist churches with not less than 150,000 members in America. Bishop James Pike's televised seance a few years ago gave new impetus to spiritualism. Outbreaks of grave robberies are being blamed by police on witchcraft. In Florida, near Daytona Beach, six skulls were discovered from disinterred caskets. More than 100 dogs have been found in Northern California with a precise incision that drained them of their blood. Authorities have concluded that a communal group is practicing blood sacrifices. Well, friends, contact with the spirit world is no new thing, of course. During World War II, even prominent statesmen resorted to mediums. To such activities have been added, however, what has been called Britain's latest in craze, witchcraft, and black magic. Charles Pace, a reporter for Britain's racy Sunday newspaper News of the World, claims there are 30,000 practicing witches in Britain and some 500,000 others interested in black magic. As a consequence, graves and tombs are being desecrated, the bones of the dead spread about in ritualistic patterns. Candles burn near skulls on cemetery fences. A man with a cross hunts vampires by night. Chapels have been defaced with crude circles and six-pointed stars painted on the floor, while black candles cast eerie shadows. Burned altar books, obscene drawings, and black magic symbols scrawled on chancel walls give evidence of fertility rites and devil worship. Mr. Pace says that every town of any size in Britain has at least one witch's coven. Now, a coven has usually 13 members, one of whom is the high priest or priestess. Although the drug culture continues, many youth are moving into the arena of witchcraft and spiritualism in search of greater kicks. In New York City, may be found mediums as young as 12 or 13 years of age. Satan churches have sprung up. Jonathan DePeaver, the 25-year-old native of Britain, heads the Cambridge, Massachusetts Process Church of the Final Judgment. The 8-year-old church teaches unity of Christ and Satan and the imminent end of the world as we know it. Members wear crosses, but also wear symbols of Satan, such as a red three-horned head of a goat. They do not, however, practice black magic or other rituals associated with Satan cults. There are additional process churches in New Orleans, Chicago, and Toronto. Now, more obviously destructive in nature is the hardcore witchery of the Church of Satan. Typical is that found in San Francisco. The church there is a three-story, solid black building. Inside, the decor reeks of death. Head of the church is Anton LaVey, also known as America's Black Pope. The Church of Satan claims 10,000 members. LaVey says there's a demon inside man. He teaches that the demon must be exorcised, not exorcised, but exorcised or channeled into ritualized hatred. The exorcising includes rituals in which naked women are occasionally used as altars and phallic symbols are shaken toward each point of the compass for benediction. California police have found ritual bags containing potions, bones, sometimes human fingers, and drugs, of course, on several young people. Ceremonies of the black witches leave behind skinned cats and beheaded chickens. Selfishness is sacred, teaches the Black Pope. In Brentwood, New York, a happier but equally evil witchery brings together a witch's coven at the home of Raymond Buckland on the night of each full moon. Nude members of the coven pay homage to ancient gods and goddesses in a ritual of chanting and ceremony. Buckland has opened a museum of witchcraft and magic in Bay Shore, Long Island. Early in the history of America, witchcraft was illegal, of course, and sometimes innocent people suffered as a result of being falsely accused. But for many decades now, the majority of Americans have thought of witchcraft as something only the superstitious gave credence to. However, witchcraft, Satan worship, and spiritualism have come home to roost right on cue. You know, the Bible speaks of growing deceit by evil spirits as the earth draws near to its end. In fact, in Revelation 16:14, it calls them spirits of devils working miracles, which go forth to the kings of the earth to deceive them. The Apostle Paul warns that, quote, in the latter times some shall depart from the faith, giving heed to seducing spirits and doctrines of devils. 1 Timothy 4, verse 1. And the apostle points out that you can't depend on the portrait of horns and tail when you're trying to identify the devil, because he says in 2 Corinthians 11:14, Satan himself is transformed into an angel of light. Now, this means that in these last days, friends, spiritualism is going to come disguised as something very beautiful and very highly respectable. Now, that's a rather apt description of some of the things that are going on today. And you'll find other descriptions of it in Deuteronomy 18, verses 10 to 12. Now, here is where God was giving instruction to Israel concerning witchcraft. And he said there, "There shall not be found among you anyone that maketh his son or his daughter to pass through the fire, or that useth divination, or an observer of times, a wizard, or a necromancer. For all that do these things are an abomination unto the Lord." And then in his instruction to the Israelites as they set up government after leaving Egypt, God indicated that they should, quote, not suffer a witch to live, Exodus 22, verse 18. Now, this is doubtless the basis for the burning of witches in colonial times. Father Hector Lamontagne of Pittsfield, New Hampshire, tried without success to exorcise a ghost from a house in his parish. Soon, shaving brushes and sticks of gum traveled about the house unaided. The priest, however, is not concerned over it. He says, it's a lot of little jocular things, like gum and candy seeming to fly through the air. And he adds that his impromptu exorcism during the blessing of the house would probably not have worked anyway, because those impish ghosts are not really evil spirits. They're just bothersome, he said. Well, other clergymen are giving different answers to the questions posed by Satanism. Harry Snook, pastor of an Assembly of God church, holds rap sessions at his church for kids who might be taken in by the Satan cult. The boys involved in the Pat Newell murder had been attending, but apparently the right answers didn't surface. Rich Williams, one of the accused murderers, according to one report, was convinced that Newell had not died and would soon reappear. Well, that was just what Pat had thought, too, though in a different sense. The words, "I'll be back," were found scrawled on a rustic lean-to that he had built out in the woods. Well, now listen, friends, God has said, "I would not that ye should have fellowship with devils. Ye cannot drink the cup of the Lord and the cup of devils. Ye cannot be partakers of the Lord's table and of the table of devils." 1 Corinthians 10:21. Well, the day of the great deception is upon us, friends. The seeds of Satanism have been sown around the world, and the harvest is beginning to ripen. And I'm sure we can expect even greater things than this to appear, as the devil works miracles in trying to counterfeit even the appearance of Jesus himself. In fact, the Bible teaches us in prophecy that one of the final great deceptions of the last days will be the devil himself appearing in the form of a bright, glorious being who will actually imitate the coming of Jesus himself. No doubt millions will be deceived by that kind of a demonstration at the very end of time. And so, friends, our only safety is to know exactly what the Bible teaches. We need to know about the occult and the inroads of spiritualism in the setting of the true Bible teaching on the nature of death. We must understand it, or we'll be taken in by all of these delusions.
1: 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Pastor Doug Batchelor, successor to the late Joe Cruz, presents the gospel and prophecy in his own down-to-earth, easy-to-understand way. Using the Bible as his only authority, Pastor Doug mixes a little humor, history, current events, common sense, and logic in a way that will bless your heart and soul, and make the Bible come alive with practical application. 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The Bible says that in the end times, the devil may deceive even the very elect. Is that you? 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
0: This is Science, Scripture, and Salvation, a Creation Radio Journal. I'm Chris O'Brien with the Institute for Creation Research. Many people today may not realize how fascinating the field of geology can be. Geologists are responsible for the exploration of important resources such as clean water, petroleum, and metals. But what happens when evolutionary-minded geologists who study rock layers date the Earth at billions of years old instead of the few thousand that it really is? And how did this idea of an old Earth get started in the first place? Go back in time with us for the next 15 minutes as we study the history of geology and discover how this science went from creation-based thinking to that of uniformitarian philosophy. Dr. Terry Mortensen is a geology historian and researcher with Answers in Genesis in Kentucky. He says all science started out as creation science.
2: Modern science was born in the womb of Christianity, and Christianity gave the worldview assumptions for making modern science possible. And so for many years,

0: people accepted the biblical view of history. Certainly the church did for 18 centuries, but it was in the late, mid to late 1700s and then early 1800s that men who were deists or atheists began to propose other theories of Earth history, in which they postulated untold ages, millions of years was clearly in the minds of some of them.
1: But at what point in history did people get interested in geology?
0: There have always been people all the way back to early times, close to the time of Christ, probably even before that, who would pick up fossils and wonder about them. Some of the early Christians believed that they were a testimony to the flood of Noah. In the 15th and 16th centuries, there was quite a controversy about just what fossils were, and some people were saying that they were kind of flukes of nature and that the rocks actually grew these different formations. Some people said they were deceptions of Satan. Some people denied that they were the former remains of former living things. And so there was quite a battle.
1: However, as ICR geologist Bill Hoche tells us, in the mid-1600s, along came a creation scientist who contributed much to the field of geology.
2: Nicholas Steno is a natural starting place for talking about the history of modern geology, really. He set down principles in mineralogy, paleontology, and especially stratigraphy that are still used by all modern geologists today. Steno was a flood geologist, and he organized Earth history into flood, pre-flood, and post-flood periods. He obviously was a young Earth creationist, and his key insight was that fossils had an organic origin.
1: But even with the work Nicholas Steno was doing, geology was only considered an amateur science during the 16 and 1700s. ICR geologist Dr. Andrew Snelling.
3: People who were naturalists, they picked up rocks, but they're often the clergy, because the clergymen had the time, and the clergymen were the ones who had the education. And so in their local areas, they'd go out and pick up rocks, you know, for relaxation, and they'd look at the rocks. And, of course, they were studying the scriptures and preaching the scriptures. And so they naturally regarded the world as created by God. And when they saw the fossils, they recognized them as the remains of dead creatures.
1: So just when did geology become a professional science? Dr. Mortensen explains that the science of geology as we know it today didn't really develop until the early 19th century.
0: Initially, it was just a hobby of wealthy men who had the time and the money to travel around and look at rock formations and collect fossils. It didn't become a profession where somebody got paid to be a geologist until about the 1830s, and that's about the same time, 1840s, when you could begin to get a degree from the university in geology. So before that, you could take a course in geology or a course in mineralogy, studying the minerals, but actual field of geology really developed in the early 19th century.
1: We see how the field of geology started as a result of creation-minded individuals. However, today we find that evolutionary philosophy controls geology and all the other sciences as well. But just how and when did this happen? Bill Hoche says it all began with the Enlightenment period of the mid-1600s to the late 1700s, in which human reasoning replaced biblical authority.
2: The Enlightenment period was essentially a movement to overthrow a biblical worldview, which was the dominant worldview in all of Europe, particularly Northern Europe at that time. Enlightenment thinkers were philosophers, they were scientists, they were essentially a broad spectrum of intellectual thinkers who wanted to develop a new world, one that did not appeal to any biblical activity. They didn't want the idea of a God who was sovereign in Earth history. And the key figure there is James Hutton. And he was a Scottish fellow, and he was a key part of the Enlightenment.
1: Dr. Snelling tells us that it was James Hutton, considered by many to be the father of modern geology, who spearheaded the idea of slow and gradual geologic processes.
3: He did some field work. He went out to the coast, and he saw where there were rocks that were sticking up almost vertically that had been eroded off, and then flat-lying rocks on top of them, similar to what we see in the Grand Canyon, what we call an unconformity. And he began to think about this and looked at present-day geological processes and began to assume, well, if things are slow and gradual today, they must have been slow and gradual in the past. Therefore, it must have taken a long time for these rock layers to be laid down, hardened, tilted, eroded off, and then more rock layers, sediment layers laid on top. And so he enunciated this principle of the uniformity of natural processes. And he wrote a book which was published in 1795 called A New Theory of the Earth, in which he said, I see no vestige of a beginning, I see no vestige of an end. Everything goes on and on as it always has been, you know, slow and gradual processes.
1: Dr. Mortensen tells us that it was during this time period that the tide was turned against biblical creation science.
0: A lot of it comes out of the assumptions of the Enlightenment that rejected the Bible as the inspired word of God. These men who came up with this idea of millions of years were deists or atheists. They rejected the Bible as God's word, and they insisted that we needed to use what we call today naturalistic and uniformitarian assumptions. It was purely an arbitrary philosophical assumption, an anti-biblical assumption. And that's what people need to realize. They didn't do experiments, and they obviously weren't observers of all past history. They were simply making an assumption on about the unobserved past based on their worldview that we must explain everything by natural processes that we see going on today.
1: But people were greatly influenced by this new scientific philosophy. Bill Hoesch.
2: This has a lot of appeal to people because, if you think about it, scientists in England, around the time of the Enlightenment, shortly after, they really wanted to quantify geology. You know, the other sciences like physics, mathematics, and the other fields in England at that time were really rushing forward. The Industrial Revolution was proving the effectiveness of empirical science, you see. I think a large part of their thinking went like this, you know, if only there was a way to quantify Earth history, a way to measure time, you see. And the way they did it was this method, this philosophical approach of projecting present rates into the past and assuming there was never any flood, assuming there was never any catastrophic view. So I think it was the pride of man that wanted to make geology something that it ultimately really couldn't do. In other words, we all know that scientists cannot time travel, but people wanted to believe that geology could operate in this fashion. You know, to be able to pinpoint the age of this rock to be umpteen millions of years old is just simply very appealing.
1: So, James Hutton's idea about an old Earth formed by the way people viewed the biblical account of creation. Sadly, his faulty scientific views were picked up and used by other scientists, including one who would become world-renowned.
2: Later thinkers after Hutton, the key name following him was Charles Lyell. Lyell, of course, he popularized this. He was a good spokesman for this kind of a worldview. And his most famous disciple was none other than Charles Darwin. Darwin simply applied the gradualistic approach to history into the area of biology, which hadn't been done before. And he said, gosh, if species can change slowly and gradually, like we see in the Galapagos Islands, at least that's what he thought he saw, then doesn't this indicate that unlimited biologic change could happen? Well, his inspiration was a geologist named Charles Lyell. Lyell was inspired by Hutton, I think, directly or indirectly. And Hutton was really a revival of Greek Aristotelianism. Hutton believed not just in an ancient earth, he said the earth was eternal.
1: Some may wonder, where were all the Christians during the Enlightenment period, and why didn't they stand up for the truth? Dr. Mortensen tells us that many Christians at this time were deceived and actually helped propagate the idea that the earth was millions of years old.
0: And the sad thing was that some of the people who really influenced this were also professing Christians, and in Britain they were even ordained clergymen, such as William Buckland, who was the geologist at Oxford University, and Adam Sedgwick, the geologist at Cambridge University. They were both Anglican clergymen, so when they spoke about millions of years, and when they spoke about there not being any conflict between the Bible and old earth geology, many Christians just took it as fact because their clergy and their university professors at our most prestigious universities, and they're sincere men and they're good Christian men, so it must be true. And they never opened their Bible to really check it.
1: We see the same thing happening in today's culture. So what can be done to help Christians understand the truth of creation?
0: We've got to lovingly challenge Christians to read what the Bible actually says, and then to get to creationist literature, that ICR and Answers in

0: Genesis and other local creation groups have available books and DVDs to see that true science actually confirms what the Bible says. It does not confirm millions of years or Darwinian evolution. That applies to reaching out to Christians in the church, but it also applies to reaching out to those who have no connection to the church and who don't know the gospel and don't believe the gospel.
1: Dr. Snelling would agree and says once a person accepts Christ as Savior, it's easier to understand what the Bible says about creation.
2: God promises if we accept His offer of salvation through Jesus Christ, His Son, who came to die for us and rose again so He could offer us eternal life, paid the penalty for our sin, and has prepared for us a home in heaven. I pray that you'll bow the knee to God, because I can personally testify that it's so fulfilling having God walk with you through life, and you know, His Holy Spirit opens your mind to see the wonders of His creation, and as a geologist, all the evidence in God's world that agrees with God's Word.
1: As our program comes to a close, we hope that you've been encouraged. It's our desire at ICR to show that the Bible can be trusted, both historically and scientifically, and to give facts that will build your faith. As Christians, we need to understand the scientific basis for our beliefs. We pray that this program will aid you in your discovery of science and the Bible. You know, most people aren't aware that today there are thousands of scientists that are convinced of the truth of biblical creation and not evolution. Our non-denominational ministry aims to restore and strengthen the Genesis foundations of the Christian faith. If you've enjoyed today's edition of Science, Scripture, and Salvation, a Creation Radio Journal, why not visit us on the web to find out more about the work of ICR? The address is www.icr.org. Again, www.icr.org. Science, Scripture, and Salvation, a Creation Radio Journal, is a production of ICR. For the Institute for Creation Research, I'm Chris O'Brien. Thanks for tuning in.

0: Psalm 124.
1: If it had not been the Lord who was on our side. Now may Israel say, if it had not been the Lord who was on our side, when men rose up against us, then they had swallowed us up quick when their wrath was kindled against us. Then the waters had overwhelmed us, the stream had gone over our soul, then the proud waters had gone over our soul. Blessed be the Lord who hath not given us as a prey to their teeth. Our soul is escaped as a bird out of the snare of the fowlers. The snare is broken, and we are escaped. Our help is in the name of the Lord, who made heaven and earth.
0: Psalm 121.
2: I will lift up mine eyes unto the hills, from whence cometh my help. My help cometh from the Lord, which made heaven and earth. He will not suffer thy foot to be moved. He that keepeth thee will not slumber. Behold, he that keepeth Israel shall neither slumber nor sleep. The Lord is thy keeper. The Lord is thy shade upon thy right hand. The sun shall not smite thee by day, nor the moon by night. The Lord shall preserve thee from all evil. He shall preserve thy soul. The Lord shall preserve thy going out and thy coming in from this time forth and even forevermore.
3: For the preaching of the cross is to them that perish foolishness, but unto us which are saved it is the power of God.
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5: I've made a lifelong study of the human personality and how it functions, and if there is one predominant theme that comes through time and again, it is that people are incredibly vulnerable to one another. I'll never forget the day I was standing in front of my elementary school waiting for class to begin. I was 11 years old and in the fifth grade. The bell rang, and then suddenly a boy walked up to me and called me skinny. I still remember it as though it were yesterday. As adults, we're just as sensitive. 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
4: For more information, visit drdobsonminute.org.
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7: 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Mostly cloudy with thunderstorms today, with a high near 87 and lows around 74. Partly sunny with thunderstorms tomorrow, with a high of 88 and lows around 75. For your Wednesday, partly sunny with a high near 88 and lows around 73. And for Thursday, mostly cloudy with a high near 90 and lows around 75. That's your midday weather on Lafayette Christian Talk Radio.
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9: Hi, this is Shauna. Welcome to Johnny Erickson Tada Sharing Hope. So, Johnny, we know that you and Ken are reading all the way through the Bible, just like you do every year. And I'm wondering, do you have any new insights to share?
10: Well, actually, yes, I do. And it's a little unusual. Last Sunday morning, I woke up with a hymn on my mind. Out of nowhere, it was an old one, a hymn I had not thought of in years. And as my helper was getting me ready for church, there I am singing, glory to his name, glory to his name. There at the cross was the blood applied, glory to his name. And my helper said, well, Johnny, I've never heard you sing that song. Where's it from? And I stopped and thought, I don't know. I said, it just came to mind when I woke up. So throughout the rest of my routine, I'm singing, Glory to His Name. Before Ken and I left for church that Sunday morning, as we always do, we read our Bible reading at the kitchen table together. And that morning, our schedule had us opening to the book of First Chronicles. Ooh, I quietly groaned because I knew that the chapters assigned to us were filled with genealogies, everybody's genealogy. Actually, the first 9 chapters are mostly that. And I'll be honest, it's hard to get through everybody's family tree, going through names like Heber and Aram and Kedar and all the other sons and grandsons of Ishmael. It's not very exciting. But at least in the second chapter, we read familiar names like Reuben and Simeon, Levi, Judah, and the rest of the sons of Jacob. And exploring that family tree includes the sons of Judah, one of them called Er, who was wicked and died, but his wife Tamar then married her father-in-law Judah, who gave birth to Perez, and turn the page, and there we are into the sons of David, born in Hebron, and then his sons born in Jerusalem, and Solomon, and Rehoboam, and Abijah, and Ahaziah, Hezekiah, and more. And then around the 3rd chapter of reading this line of kings, I start hearing in my head, Glory to His name, glory to His name. There at the cross was the blood applied. Glory to His name. And I had to stop. Oh my goodness, this is why God put that obscure hymn on my heart that morning. Glory to His name, the name of Jesus. These genealogies in 1 Chronicles may feel distant from the blood of Christ, but they quietly trace the very line through which the cross becomes possible, especially the family trees of the tribe of Judah, the house of David. Their descendants are the thread that leads directly to Jesus Christ. And without that preserved lineage, there is no Messiah rooted in history. You know, those genealogies are filled with some pretty wicked men, but it shows that the cross is not an abstract plan, because those genealogical names

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1: 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Amazing revelations await you in God's holy word, the Bible.
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3: Someone said this, and I like this. They said, "I am not what I do." A lot of people see themselves and view themselves through their profession, through their talents and skills. They identify themselves with the things that they do. This person said, "I am not what I do." He went on to say, "I am not what I have." A lot of people identify themselves based on the goods that they have, whether they have a lot or a little. "I'm this or I'm that. I'm not what I have." And then he said, "I am not what people say about me." People may rumor and say things about you, but you are not what other people say about you or what the world perceives about you. He goes on to say, "I'm not what I do. I'm not what I have. I'm not what people say about me. I am his son. I am his daughter." You could say that. I am his beloved. And that's how we see ourselves, as God sees us. We come to him in faith, accepting his great gift and offer of salvation. He has our hearts. He's made us his sons and daughters, and we see ourselves in that. Not as other people might see us, not through the lens of the job that I have, or through the little or the lot that I may have. I am based upon what he has declared me to be. Notice Proverbs 4, verse 23. Thanks, Richard.
4: "Keep thy heart with all diligence, for out of it are the things of life."
3: My version says, "Keep your heart with all diligence, and for out of it springs the issues of life." We're getting to the heart of the matter here. Your heart, my heart, is like a spring, that the source of water. So if the source, the spring is pure, then what type of water is going to come from that spring? That's going to come down this creek or down this bed of water. It's going to be clean, just like the spring. Now, if the spring right there, if the spring is dirty, what type of water is going to flow from the spring? It's going to flow. Yeah, dirty water is going to flow. Being, as Christians, being always must precede doing. Being must precede doing, because doing springs from who we are, or what Christ has made us and making us to be. Does that make sense? Being must precede doing, because what you do flows out of who you are. Is it easier to act like a Christian or to be a Christian? It's easier to act like one, especially when everyone's watching. Is it easier to act like a good parent or be a good parent? Same thing, isn't it? Sometimes it's easier to act than to be. But God is calling us to be. And that's what God... You think about it this way. Jesus told a parable. I think Matthew 13. Jesus told a parable, and he talks about this leaven that's put into the mix. And what happens to the mix? The whole mix is leavened, right? What is the parable teaching? The parable is, the leaven is referring to the grace of God. And in order for the whole lump to be leavened and to be affected, for that loaf of bread to rise, that leaven needs to permeate from the inside working out. And so the grace of God needs to be in the heart, needs to come into the life,

0: And God's grace always works from the inside out. We can try to perform to do the right thing, but we can only pretend so long. And when we're talking this way, we clearly are confronted with the fact that God wants more from us than just our actions, than good behavior, which we can only perform for a certain period of time before we give up in hopeless disappointment because we can't keep up the pace. He must have our hearts. He must have our all. You see that? Not partially, but fully. Christianity is all or nothing. It's an all or nothing proposition. He's got to have all of us. And when we're confronted with that, we recognize that we can't give what God maybe wants from us, except our hearts. And we say, God, have my heart. I can't do what you want me to do. I can't be what you want me to be. So have my heart and make me entirely yours. And now I function from the standpoint that he has declared me to be his son. He's declared me, not me necessarily, but you to be his daughter. And he works in me now. His grace works in me to live as his son, to live as his daughter, you see. The grace of God working in us. Jesus doesn't want to modify or improve the old. He works a total transformation in those who've been justified by faith. Paul said in 2 Corinthians 5, verse 17, that we have become new creatures or a new creation in Christ Jesus. And what's passed away? The old things. And all things have become new, you see. It's wonderful. Wonderful promises of God. Amen. Galatians 4, verse 12. Galatians 4, verse 12. He says, I plead, I beg you, I urge you to become as I am, for I became like you. I became like you. So what's Paul saying in the last part of this verse? Just like we said before, before his conversion, Paul was entirely devoted to the legal Jewish system, but he had given up the legal system and he'd become a Gentile to win the Gentiles to Christ. Now, without compromising principle, Paul sought to identify with the Gentiles, not to become like them, as we just got through talking about the fact that he said before, be as I am, implicitly trusting Christ for salvation, but to point them to Christ, so that he could point them to Christ as Savior. He didn't want anything in the way to inhibit his witness to them, or pointing them to Jesus. 1 Corinthians chapter 9, we'll go there and look at this verse together. 1 Corinthians 9 and verses 19 to 23. Paul describes how he labored and worked for individuals. He says, for though I am free from all men, this is 1 Corinthians 9, verse 19, for though I am free from all men, I've made myself a servant to all that I might win the more. And to the Jews I became as a Jew that I might win Jews. To those who are under the law, that is under the jurisdiction of the law, as under the law, that I might win those who are under the law. To those that are without the law, the Gentiles, as without the law, not being without law toward God, but law toward Christ. But I might win those who are without law. To the weak I became as weak, that I might win the weak. I have become all things to all men, that I might by all means save some. Now this I do for the gospel's sake, that I may be partaker of it with you. So Paul was saying essentially that he was willing to work for others even as a slave works for his or her master. Back in the day, of course, in his day, they were still slaves. And he was saying, even though I'm free, I'm indebted. And so I labor as a slave pleasing his master. He was willing, Paul was willing to comply with certain customs and habits and opinions of others as far as possible without compromising principle. In Acts 16, what did Paul tell Timothy to do? They were going to be going out working. Typically, Paul's pattern was to work among the Jews. And then, of course, once he'd done his work there, he would go and work among the Gentiles. So Paul took Timothy with him, and his father was a Greek, and so Timothy hadn't been circumcised. So what did Paul ask Timothy to do? Because they were going to work among some of the Jews, Paul had Timothy be circumcised. He had him be circumcised to remove any potential barrier of prejudice. And Timothy willingly, maybe we don't know how willingly, but he willingly succumbed to the procedure. Now, was there wisdom in what Paul did? There was. He was trying to follow custom as much as he could without compromising principle in order to win people to Jesus Christ. And that's what he's referring to here in 1 Corinthians 9. I want to read this to you. This is from the second volume of the Testimonies, page 6:73. The servants of Christ should accommodate themselves to the varied conditions of the people. They cannot carry out exact rules if they meet the cases of all. So there were some people in her time, some ministers in her time, who had a cookie cutout pattern for reaching everybody. And she was saying, you know, you can't work that way, because over here some people think this way and some people do some things this way. They do things differently. You can't have a kind of a cookie cutout method for reaching people for Christ. You need to adapt your way. She says labor will have to be varied to meet the people where they are. And that's good counsel, because if you're truly concerned about reaching people for Christ, if a church is truly concerned about reaching their community for Jesus, then they seek to, now, I probably shouldn't say this, but I think you'll understand in this context, we should become like our community to reach our community. Not in every respect. I was waiting for the backlash, but I think you understand in the context in which we're talking. We seek to accommodate our methods to reach the community in which we live without compromising principle, without compromising mission, without compromising message. Now, some people have seen Paul in what in his ministry and his efforts in making these accommodations, see Paul as a people pleaser, and seeing him as someone who bends over backwards to accommodate people's ideas and customs. And sadly, there are Christians that have thought this and see it as a good example, and they've integrated this philosophy into their witness, and they've done damage not only to their own conscience, but also to their influence on others. So the question is, was Paul really a people pleaser? No. He loved people, but he loved God more. Yet he accommodated his methods in order to reach people because he loved people and he wanted them to have the gospel. 1 Corinthians chapter 10, verses 31 to 33 will help us understand where we're coming from here. Thank you.
1: Therefore, whether you eat or drink or whatever you do, do all to the glory of God. Give no offense either to the Jews or to the Greeks or to the Church of God, just as I also please all men in all things, and not seeking my own profit, but the profit of many, and they may be saved.
0: So I please all men in all things, not seeking my own profit, but the profit of many, that they might be saved. But did you notice what he said in verse 1? What are you supposed to do with your food and your drink and everything you do? Do all to the what? The glory of God. And yet in verse 32 he says, give no offense either to the Jews or the Greeks or to the Church of God. What's he referring to? He's simply saying, you ought not, in your witness to others, don't be compromising principle. Make sure you're living your life and you're doing everything that honors and glorifies God, and live that way, but accommodate your approach to certain customs and cultures in order to reach them. Paul's burden to conform to custom and culture without compromising principle was strictly for the purpose of reaching people for Jesus Christ, not to become like that culture or that custom because he just liked it better than his own, you see. His example, Paul's example, doesn't give any Christian license to adopt local customs and cultures that are contrary to God's express will and his word for fear of offending somebody else. You know, some people, they argue that, you know, I don't want to offend my host, so I'll eat or drink or whatever they put in front of me so that I can share Jesus with them, because I don't want that to get in the way. And so if there's a little wine on the table, or if there's a little, a little shrimp mixed in with that salad, then, you know, I don't want to offend my host because I want to share, I want to exemplify Jesus. Now, would that be the right approach? Wouldn't you be violating your conscience and violating principle?
2: Yes.
0: You certainly would be, yeah, no doubt about it. Here's a question for us we need to consider. Is it better to offend somebody, not by being rude or disrespectful, but is it better to offend someone because of your conviction to do what is right, which has greater potential to win their respect, than to violate your conscience so as to not to offend and thus very likely lose their respect and any influence you might have had for them for the good? Which is better? It's always better. Always better to do what is right. It's always better to do what is right. And you need to, we all each need to have in our own minds lines that we draw in the sand, that I'm not going beyond here based upon my educated conscience from the Word of God, the Spirit of prophecy. I'm not going this far in my association with others and in my witness to them. These are boundaries that I have that I'm not crossing over. And if I have to decline something, then I'll do so graciously, and I'll take something else in exchange, and folk will understand. I was talking with the AFCO director, Chuck Coltrane, is staying with us, and we're dialoguing and discussing this last night, because there may be, at some point, there may be some lines that some people would cross over that others may not. So some people are very convicted that they ought not take in eggs or dairy, that they're vegan vegetarians. But some may not be, that may not have that conviction. So for that person, they may draw the line over here. Others may draw the line over here, and that would be okay. But there are very clear principles that none of us, there are very clear boundaries that none of us should cross over. None of us should just try to scrape out the shrimp or take a sip of Chardonnay just for the sake of making friends and influencing people. Seventh-day Adventist Christians have principles. If someone asks you to go somewhere on the Sabbath and it's a place you ought not go because it violates the sanctity of the day, then you don't have to go. You please God above pleasing people, but do so kindly and help them understand and graciously. Don't be, well, I can't do that because I'm a Seventh-day Adventist Christian. How off-putting is that? Are you going to win someone with that attitude? No, none of us will ever do. You know, I'd love to come, but you know, I'll be at church tomorrow, and it's the Sabbath, and you may not understand what that means. And if you're open and interested, I'll be happy to share that with you. But I won't be able to make it. But maybe we can catch up another time. Maybe Sunday? Would that be all right? So making adjustments and accommodating because you have your principles that you're going to stand by. So when we read these things, when we read what Paul says here, he wasn't throwing out principles and throwing out all the things that were right. He was doing those things to come as close as he could to the people without erecting some barrier of prejudice so that he could win them to Jesus. Have any of you read the book Brusko? It's a story of a man by the name of Bruce Olson. He was a Christian missionary, not a Seventh-day Adventist, but a Christian missionary to the Motolini Indians in Colombia and Argentina. A fascinating story of how he sought to reach this very primitive, very native peoples for Jesus Christ. I won't get into it all, but he essentially worked within their framework of understanding to help them understand Jesus. For them, God was in the banana stalk. God was in the banana stalk, and he couldn't understand why. How could God be in a banana stalk? What do you mean? And while he was asking the question, one of his friends, and he'd learned the language after some time with him, he'd been there 5 years with him, hadn't made any breakthrough in sharing Jesus. He couldn't figure out how to do it. And during this encounter with his friend, and God being in the banana stalk, his friend took the banana stalk, cut it, and he accidentally actually sliced it open. And when he sliced it open, there were parts down the bottom that unfurled, and it looked like an open book. And in that moment, he said, "Lord, is that what?" So he ran, he got his Bible, and he opened his Bible, and he unfurled his Bible, and he said, "God is in the banana stalk. God is in the banana stalk." And they're like, "Well, how can God be in there?" Now, they couldn't understand how he could be in there, but he could be in the banana stalk. But he didn't argue. He met them where they were, trying to help them understand the God that loved them and Jesus Christ who came to save them. And I could tell more stories, but you've got to get the book. It's powerful. We read it as a family a couple of years ago. And really intriguing. He did some things that I wouldn't do, but he worked with them in that context, and he brought them the message of Jesus, and they embraced Jesus. His work among this people allowed these people to become highly productive. They used to kill individuals who would come into the area to build farms and ranches. They'd kill them and to get rid of them. But they became loving and kind and helped the economy of the countries that they lived in. And Olson was friends with four Colombian presidents, and they honored and respected the work he did among the Motolone Indians. It's contextualization, working for somebody, meeting them where they are. And that's, I think, what Paul is saying here. Galatians 4, verse 13. Let's read that together. He says, "You know that because of physical infirmity, I preached the gospel to you at the first." You know, it's interesting. Paul had no plans to preach the gospel to the Galatians at that particular time, but because he was sick, because he had some physical infirmity, he landed there. And the people in Galatia cared for him and treated him well, even though as Gentiles and as pagans, they saw someone who was who had an infirmity, a physical infirmity, under the curse of the gods. Yet they still cared for him and they still nurtured him and took him in. We don't really know what the condition was that Paul suffered under. It may have been the thorn in the flesh that he referred to in 2 Corinthians chapter 12, verse 7 through 9. But the reason, Paul prayed, God, remove this thorn, this thorn from my flesh. But God allowed Paul to suffer with that thorn in the flesh. In 1 Corinthians 12, verses 7 through 9, Jesus said to Paul, "My grace is sufficient for you, for my strength is made perfect in weakness. Therefore, most gladly," Paul said, "I will rather boast in my infirmities, that the power of Christ may rest upon me." Why did God allow Paul to suffer as he did, and why does he allow us to suffer as well? According to the verses I just read in 2 Corinthians, why do you think God allowed Paul to suffer? Do you think it was a continual reminder to Paul of his need to be dependent upon the Lord? Are we prone to kind of go it alone? And if we're working for God, just try to figure it out on our own? That's kind of human nature, this independent, individualistic attitude. God often reminds us that without him, we can do nothing. So why? So that we might become inclined, or more inclined, to listen. We might be more inclined to follow his lead, more inclined to trust in his wisdom, more inclined to trust in his strength. And if we do those things, then we'll be in a position to greatly benefit his work than if we didn't do those things, and rather than insisting on our own ways. 2 Corinthians 4, verses 8 through 12. Thank you very much.
1: I have the King James Version.
0: Sure.
1: Verse 8. "We are troubled on every side, yet not distressed. We are perplexed, but not in despair. Persecuted, but not forsaken. Cast down, but not destroyed. Always bearing about in the body the dying of the Lord Jesus, that the life also of Jesus might be made manifest in our body. For we which live are always delivered unto death for Jesus' sake, that the life also of Jesus might be made manifest in our mortal flesh. So then death worketh in us, but life in you."
0: Wonderful. Thank you very much. Let's go to Thursday's lesson, Speaking the Truth. Let's read Galatians 4, verses 4 through 18. It says, "In my trials, which was in my flesh, you did not despise or reject, but you received me as an angel of God, even as Christ Jesus. Where then was the blessing you enjoyed? For I bear you witness that it was possible you would have plucked out your own eyes and given them to me. Have I therefore become your enemy because I tell you the truth?" It's a good question, isn't it? "Have I become your enemy because I've told you the truth?" They had treated him well when they had every reason to reject him when he was not well. And they treated him very well. And he was sharing the same gospel then as he was sharing with them then. But they had a different attitude. They had a different posture toward Paul at this particular time. So Paul's appealing to how they treated him in the past to how they're treating him now. And of course, there was a great contradiction. Their attitude now betrayed their attitude in the past rather betrayed how they were behaving toward him now. If I were to tell you that, and you don't see it, and I may be concerned, you have this little lesion on your back, and I'm concerned about it, and I said something to you as a friend, if I were to say to you, you have a particular disposition, this disposition that you have, this thing that you do, your complaining and your whining tends to separate between you and some friends, which one would you appreciate more? My telling you that you have a certain character failing, or the lesion that's on your back that you should get attended to? Generally, we'll receive this one a lot easier than the other, won't we? Why? Because it has to do with character. It's a judgment on our character. And typically, it's hard for us to accept the truth and appreciate the truth. But when someone comes to us out of concern and care, someone that you know is concerned and cares for you, and they come to you and they share something with you that's for your betterment, it's always better to receive the wounds of a friend than the kisses of an enemy. We ought not get easily offended. We're so thin-skinned sometimes, aren't we? And God wants us to be a little more thick-skinned and welcome constructive criticism so that we might grow and become more like Jesus.
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4: There's another reason for my admiration of this man. It can be understood from a speech he gave in 1942 after he'd been selected for an award for being a good father. This is what he said on that day. By profession, I'm a soldier, and I take great pride in that fact. But I'm prouder, infinitely prouder, to be a father. A soldier destroys in order to build. The father only builds, never destroys. The one has the potentialities of death. The other embodies creation and life. And while the hordes of death are mighty, the battalions of life are mightier still. It is my hope that my son, when I'm gone, will remember me not from the battle, but in the home.
5: For more information, visit drdobsonminute.org.
6: 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In this program, we want to encourage you in your Christian faith by showing how scientific evidence supports the Bible, particularly the Genesis account. The book of Genesis lays the foundation for all matters addressed in the rest of the Bible: the nature of God, His sovereignty in creation, man's purpose, sin, marriage, family, and why we need a Savior are all introduced and explained in Genesis. When we see that the first and most foundational book of the Bible can be trusted in all matters, including science, it builds confidence in the rest of the inspired Word all the way to Revelation. Joining us on today's show is Dr. Tim Clary, geologist and research associate with the Institute for Creation Research. 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
7: Today we're going to talk about the true age of the Hawaiian Islands. If you study the secular textbooks, they'll talk about the Hawaiian Islands, you know, vary between 5 million years old to about, you know, modern 1 million years old, 2 million years old, all these different things. Are they really that old? Let's look at what the rocks really show. And what the geology actually does imply is that the Hawaiian Islands were much, much younger than they're portrayed to be. Hawaiian Islands themselves formed because there seemed to be some sort of a hot spot. And that's what the secular world has described as a mantle plume that comes up from deep in the Earth's mantle that kind of spews out a lot of anomalously high amounts of basaltic lava, very thin, watery type lava that pours out across the land. And this is often called Pohoiohoia lava. And in Hawaii, that's where the term came from. But it's also found in Iceland. It's found in places across the continents. Wherever you have this basaltic black lava that pours out, it's generally not very explosive. It just kind of pours out in almost rivers of lava. But these rivers of lava built up very, very quickly, I feel, in the course of the flood. And so I don't really believe the age dates that they come up with for Hawaii, saying they're 5 million years old, 3 million years old, because the geology doesn't support those dates. And those dates are always based on assumptions that we can't verify. They assume that they can project dates, things they measure now, back for millions of years in the past. And there's no way to go back in time and see these things. But God has revealed to us through His Word, He has revealed to us that there was a flood. There was a global flood. And that much of the geology we see, including the geology of the Hawaiian Islands, all formed during the flood. So we have one witness. And unfortunately, the secular world ignores that and tosses God's Word out and doesn't believe the historical accuracy of His Word. But if you believe His Word, you see a lot about Hawaii showing it's very, very young. The plates of the Earth are kind of busted up into 20 or so plates. There's about 7 major plates of the Earth. This includes the crust and the uppermost part of the mantle, and they seem to move around and jostle around. Most of these seem to have broken and formed during the flood period itself when the fountains of the deep broke open. And so you have these plates that started to move very rapidly during the flood. And as the Pacific Plate was forming, which is today one of the largest plates, as the Pacific Plate was forming, somewhere along late in the time of the movement of the plate, you started these Hawaiian Islands forming. and they started popping up, making this big trail of volcanoes across the ocean. And so geologists can map out this trail, almost like a trail of breadcrumbs, that are older, working their way to the youngest. But the secular world says these are millions of years old, but again, we will examine what the geology really shows, and you'll see there's a different answer to this. So the plates today are moving a few centimeters per year, but during the flood period, we believe the rocks and the earth's supports, the plates were moving much more rapidly at meters per second. So you're looking at yards per second of movement, a vast difference in velocity during the flood. And then now what we see today is really just residual movement. The Hawaiian Islands seem to have formed in what's called the Hawaiian Hotspot, where this mantle plume, this melt material, high plume of high heat, almost like a candle, burned up through the crust. And as the plate moved over that mantle, it burned a hole, increasingly moving along as that plate moved. So the older volcanoes are moved further and further away from the current hotspot. So today, the current hotspot sits over the Big Island. That's where all the activity is. But in the past, it was underneath the other islands, but the plates have moved off that and moved these volcanoes away. So if you look at a map today, you can see the Hawaiian Islands, and then they trail off into the Hawaiian Ridge, which are mostly seamounts below the surface of the ocean, and all the way up to the Emperor Ridge. It runs all the way up almost to the Aleutians. So there's a long history here during the flood of when these Hawaiian Islands formed. And today we just see the end result. So Hawaii is in the middle of the Ring of Fire. You hear about the Ring of Fire around the Pacific. There's trenches and subduction zones all the way around in every direction. And so Hawaii is susceptible to tsunamis from any of those areas, but it's also susceptible to earthquakes in itself, because the magma underneath that hotspot sometimes creates sizable earthquakes on the ranges of fives and sixes on the Richter scale. But keep in mind, Hawaii is not a subduction zone volcano. It's completely different chemistry, so it's not explosive like Mount St. Helens. It doesn't explode and kill thousands of people potentially. Hawaiian Islands are the only islands where you can actually go to the island when it's erupting and watch it erupt. Whereas most volcanoes like Pompeii or Mount Vesuvius, the destroyed Pompeii, or Mount St. Helens, those you run away from. You want to be miles and miles away. The Hawaiian Islands generally are not very explosive, and because the difference in chemistry and the difference in the plate setting of where is a hot spot versus a subduction zone volcano.
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7: We've been talking about the Hawaiian Islands, how the secular world says that they're millions of years old, but yet the geology we're going to talk about here shortly shows that they're only thousands of years old and fit exactly with what the Bible says. But when they come up with these age dates, you know, who can argue with them? Well, let's take a look. There's two worldviews we have to worry about. One is if we believe that God's word is truth, we believe that the earth was made in 6 days and there was a global flood, whereas the secular world believes something called uniformitarianism, where they think everything continues as it always has, just like they see today. So they project these really slow plate movement rates into the past for millions and millions of years. So they believe the Hawaiian Islands are millions of years old, partly for that reason and partly because of their age dates, which, as we talked about in their first segment, are based on a lot of assumptions that can't be verified. So we're going to assume that God's word is truth and look at the Hawaiian Islands. What do we really see? We're going to embrace the historical record. Creation scientists like myself, we believe that God's word is true. And the evolutionary scientists, they reject that historical record, and they have to substitute in speculation and assumptions instead. So let's look at three clues to the age of the Hawaiian Islands that we can observe. If you go there, if you get a chance to go there and go to the Hawaiian Islands, you can look around and look for these three things. One is waterfalls. There's lots and lots of waterfalls on all the islands across Hawaii. Well, how do waterfalls fit in? We'll talk about that in just a minute. The second thing we're going to talk about is the extensive lava layers. Layers on top of layers on top of layers on top of layers. And that also has implications for the age of these lavas. And finally, we look at erosion rates. To me, this is the most compelling information that's been tabulated since around 1900. The erosion rates on Hawaii tell us a lot about the age of the Hawaiian Islands and how they cannot be millions of years old. So let's look at waterfalls a little bit. But again, we're going to assume the Bible is true and that the rocks are real. We can actually go touch the rocks. So we're going to look at these rocks and see what the rocks really show. And again, the first thing is the waterfalls. If you looked at waterfalls on Hawaii, you go to any of the islands you want, you'll see waterfalls where the water drops off these cliffs, these sharp, steep areas across Hawaii. And if the Hawaiian Islands are really millions of years old, they should actually be smoothed out. There shouldn't be any of these big steps, like going down a series of steps. They should all be smooth, more like a ramp. And these geologists, the psychogeologists, have studied landforms for many, many years. The older, more mature landforms always seem to be smoothed by erosion, whereas all the Hawaiian Islands still show extensive amounts of cliffs and waterfalls, implying that they're actually youthful and not as old as they're made out to be. You can observe waterfalls across the islands of Kauai. You can see in the backdrop of Jurassic Park, they show some of the Hawaiian Islands. You can see these waterfalls going down. You can go to the Big Island. You can look at lots of different volcanoes there. Akaka Falls is one of the biggest falls there. And it just drops off and goes down hundreds of feet from a cliff all the way straight down. Also, all these cliffs shouldn't really be there. The next thing is the extensive layers of lava. We see layer upon layer upon layer of lava with no evidence of erosion in between. We see no evidence of V-shaped valleys and gouges and gorges carved in between each layer upon layer. If these layers are really deposited thousands of years apart or millions of years apart, as the secular world implies, there should be extensive erosion in between. If we go to Waimea Canyon, for example, on Kauai, you can look out across this vast area and see lava layer upon lava layer upon lava layer, as if they were deposited just like bricks in a building, one right on top of each other, with very little time in between. Or cuts. You can go to Makaha Valley on the Big Island. You see layers of lava. This is similar to what we see in the Grand Canyon. We see layer upon layer upon layer of sediment with no evidence of erosion in between. Flat planar deposits that go across vast areas of the island. And just like we see flat planar deposits across vast areas of the Grand Canyon, implying these things were deposited very, very rapidly. The secular world tries to say in the Grand Canyon there's 12 million years between layers, but yet they see perfectly flat layers in between, no evidence of erosion. So when the same thing is true in Hawaii, we can actually see modern erosion taking place on modern eruptions, eruptions that happened in the 1990s, for example, that went across the roads in the Big Island. We see immediately those lavas are breaking up, plants are growing, erosions occurring within just a few decades. Where's all that erosion when you look at the lava layers? It's not there. So it implies that there was very, very rapid layer upon layer upon layer of lava that poured out very quickly, just like the Bible says. The islands formed quickly during the flood. Our third and final thing are the erosion rates. The erosion rates have been studied since 1900, and over 70% of the beaches across Kauai, Oahu, and Maui are eroding at up to 6 feet per year, averaging 0.4 feet per year. So if you have 0.4 feet per year, it doesn't seem like a lot, but if you multiply that by a million years, you get 76 miles. 76 miles would wipe out almost all the islands of Hawaii. So the islands are claimed to be millions of years old based on age dates, but the geology doesn't support that. The geology with the waterfalls and the cliffs that are still there, the extensive lava layers with no erosion in between, and the erosion rates we're seeing today imply the Hawaiian Islands are very, very young. If they're only 4,500 years old, like the Bible tells us, the islands should only have about a third of a mile of erosion, so they should still be there. So fortunately, the Bible is true. Fortunately, the Hawaiian Islands are still there, still a place we can go visit, and the erosion rates tell us that the Hawaiian Islands are, in fact, very, very young.
9: 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What happened to the dinosaurs? Are monkeys and people the same? Why do we live on Earth and not some other planet? Kids have some great questions about God's creation, but do you have the answers for them?
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0: Today's Staying Vertical segment comes from the devotional book entitled Color My World with Love. It was written by Lila Farrell Morgan and is entitled Bullying at the Feeder. Lila's theme text comes from Isaiah 11, verse 9, New King James Version. They shall not hurt nor destroy in all my holy mountain. Lila writes, when April comes to North Carolina, it brings with it those bejeweled and fascinating ruby-throated hummingbirds. Their frenzied activity and acrobatics have always been a source of wonder and delight. In fact, when the time came last fall for their migration, I so much regretted seeing them leave that I composed a little song. Oh, the hummingbirds have gone away. They'll be coming back another day. I really hate to see them go. I will miss the little things, I will, but with their busy little wings, but still, they just had to leave before the cold winds blow. Now summer was passing. One day I realized that the activity at the bird feeder had slowed almost to a standstill. Only one ruby throat was in sight, perched on the red ant guard above the feeder, looking this way and that in case a rival should approach. Sadly, Mr. Bullybird had taken over. Eventually, I decided to bring the feeder inside and let the bird find a new territory. As for the hummingbirds, my song changed to a lament. Now I have no hummingbirds at all, though it isn't even nearly fall. Mr. Bullybird has driven them away. Though it's true they are no longer here, maybe they'll come back another year, and I hope the bullybird will let them stay. Bullying is not restricted to the animal world. Statistics of bullying-caused suicide among children are shocking. We adults need to be sensitive to the emotions of children and young people within our spheres of influence. Love can go a long way toward winning their confidence. Yet only when Jesus returns will perfect peace and harmony be restored. How wonderful that will be! That concludes Lila Farrell Morgan's devotional entitled Bullying at the Feeder. And this is Carolyn Sutton for Staying Vertical.
1: Stand firm in the Lord. Today's reading from the Word.

The scriptures have just exhorted us to walk in a manner worthy of God. Now we continue reading 1 Thessalonians chapter 2 with verse 13. For this reason we also constantly thank God that when you received the word of God which you heard from us, you accepted it not as the word of men, but for what it really is, the word of God, which also performs its work in you who believe. For you, brethren, became imitators of the churches of God in Christ Jesus that are in Judea. For you also endured the same sufferings at the hands of your own countrymen, even as they did from the Jews, who both killed the Lord Jesus and the prophets, and drove us out. They are not pleasing to God, but hostile to all men, hindering us from speaking to the Gentiles so that they may be saved, with the result that they always fill up the measure of their sins. But wrath has come upon them to the utmost. But we, brethren, having been taken away from you for a short while, in person, not in spirit, were all the more eager with great desire to see your face. For we wanted to come to you, I, Paul, more than once, and yet Satan hindered us. For who is our hope or joy or crown of exaltation? Is it not even you in the presence of our Lord Jesus at his coming? For you are our glory and joy.

0: 1 Thessalonians chapter 3. Therefore, when we could endure it no longer, we thought it best to be left behind at Athens alone. And we sent Timothy, our brother and God's fellow worker in the gospel of Christ, to strengthen and encourage you as to your faith, so that, for you yourselves know that we have been destined for this. For indeed, when we were with you, we kept telling you in advance that we were going to suffer affliction, and so it came to pass, as you know. For this reason, when I could endure it no longer, I also sent to find out about your faith, for fear that the tempter might have tempted you, and our labor would be in vain. But now that Timothy has come to us from you, and has brought us good news of your faith and love, and that you always think kindly of us, longing to see us just as we also long to see you, for this reason, brethren, in all our distress and affliction, we were comforted about you through your faith. For now we really live if you stand firm in the Lord. For what thanks can we render to God for you in return for all the joy with which we rejoice before our God on your account, as we night and day keep praying most earnestly that we may see your face and may complete what is lacking in your faith? Now may our God and Father himself and Jesus our Lord direct our way to you, and may the Lord cause you to increase and abound in love for one another and for all people, just as we also do for you, so that he may establish your hearts without blame in holiness before our God and Father at the coming of our Lord Jesus with all his saints. Scripture reading without comment, this is the Word. The address here is Post Office Box 444, Paradise, California, 95969. This is Nicholas Hope.
1: And he spake a parable unto them to this end, that men ought always to pray, and not to faint, saying,
2: There was in a city a judge which feared not God, neither regarded man. And there was a widow in that city, and she came unto him, saying, Avenge me of mine adversary. And he would not for a while, but afterward he said within himself, Though I fear not God, nor regard man, yet because this widow troubleth me, I will avenge her, lest by her continual coming she weary me.
1: And the Lord said,
2: Hear what the unjust judge saith. And shall not God avenge his own elect, which cry day and night unto him, though he bear long with them? I tell you that he will avenge them speedily. Nevertheless, when the Son of Man cometh, shall he find faith on the earth?
3: Psalm 123.
4: Unto thee lift I up mine eyes, O thou that dwellest in the heavens. Behold, as the eyes of servants look unto the hand of their masters, and as the eyes of a maiden unto the hand of her mistress, so our eyes wait upon the Lord our God, until that he have mercy upon us. Have mercy upon us, O Lord, have mercy upon us, for we are exceedingly filled with contempt. Our soul is exceedingly filled with the scorning of those that are at ease, and with the contempt of the proud.
5: Blessed are the merciful, for they shall obtain mercy.
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8: Hi, I'm Rob West with the Faith and Finance Minute. Galatians 6, 9 and 10 says, Let us not grow weary of doing good. As we have opportunity, let us do good to everyone. That includes moments when generosity doesn't feel easy. It's simple to tip well when service is excellent. But when it's not, we still have a choice. The person serving you is made in God's image, with a story you may never fully understand. And in that moment,

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1: From the Christian News Radio Network, I'm Jim Miller. There'll be heightened security around Madison Square Garden tonight as President Trump set to attend Game 3 of the NBA Finals. NYPD establishing a security zone around MSG where no one will be allowed in unless you have a ticket to the game, a train ticket out of Penn Station, or another authorized reason to be in the secure area. Everyone will be screened at one of five designated entry points. Israel and Iran have agreed to stop firing at one another, holding together a fragile ceasefire in the Middle East, News Nation's Robert Sherman reports.
2: Iran's position is that they chose to fire upon Israel directly after we saw the Israelis carrying out strikes on the southern suburbs of Beirut, notorious Hezbollah strongholds. That all came after we saw Hezbollah violating the ceasefire with rocket and drone attacks in northern Israeli communities, well over 1,000 of them since that April 17 ceasefire went into effect. There is a push that is coming for diplomacy. We heard from Pakistan's prime minister, who says he wants a return to the diplomatic track.
1: Iran has said there has now been messages going between Tehran and Washington, but there appears to be a lot of skepticism and distrust. Police in Ohio searching for two suspects in Toledo after a shooting at the Old West End Festival. News Nation's Nick Smith reports.
3: Police say no one has been arrested, but they are making progress in finding the two men they say were shooting at each other Saturday night. Police say officers were working the event and responded immediately. One witness spoke with News Nation and said there had been a small fight at the festival earlier in the day, and while he was shocked by the number of people injured, he wasn't surprised by the violence. Shortly after the shooting, Ohio Governor Mike DeWine posted on X that, quote, summer festivals should be safe spaces.
1: All 12 people ranging in age from 14 to 61 shot Saturday night, expected to survive. Congo continues to see its number of Ebola cases rise. Latest information from the country's National Health Ministry shows there are more than 450 confirmed cases in Congo alone and 19 in nearby Uganda. State Department is strongly urging Americans to avoid travel to that area. Today, the federal arson trial is set to begin for the 29-year-old man accused of starting one of the most destructive wildfires in California history. News Nation's Mark E. Martin has that story.
4: 12 people died in the Palisades fire. Thousands of homes were destroyed. Prosecutors say cell phone data and a lighter found in the suspect's car helped link him to that 2025 fire. The suspect has pleaded not guilty and says he is a scapegoat. He faces at least 5 years in prison if he's convicted.
1: Prosecutors say the defendant started a fire January 1st last year and it burned undetected deep in root systems before flaring back up on January 7th. Stanley Cup playoffs continue tomorrow night, Game 4 between the Hurricanes and the Vegas Golden Knights. From Christian News Radio Network, I'm Jim Miller. To hear this and other reports on demand, visit ChristianNewsRadio.org.
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5: 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And you know as an adult what that feels like.
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8: Now, a look at your midday weather on Lafayette Christian Talk Radio. Mostly cloudy with thunderstorms today, with a high near 87 and lows around 74. Partly sunny with thunderstorms tomorrow, with a high of 88 and lows around 75. For your Wednesday, partly sunny with a high near 88 and lows around 73. And for Thursday, mostly cloudy with a high near 90 and lows around 75. That's your midday weather on Lafayette Christian Talk Radio.
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10: May I be the first to say good afternoon. 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
11: I believe that nobody will be in the kingdom who has not experienced the joy of the Lord first here. And only those who really experience the concept of the joy of the Lord will be in the kingdom. 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
12: The Bible, bread of life for hungry souls and a lamp to light the way of truth. 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Today, the Bible still contains the greatest hope for all mankind. Now we prayerfully open the blessed book as Amazing Facts brings you Wonders in the Word with Doug Batchelor. Today's program is entitled The Joy of the Lord, Part 1.
11: A mother in Darlington, Maryland, a number of years ago, was visiting a neighbor. She had eight children. She came home and noticed that five of her youngest children seemed very happy and excited, and they were gathered together, huddled in a circle, looking at something that was a source of their joy in their midst. And so the mother, pleased, she tiptoed over, not wanting to interrupt this happy experience, and wondered what was the cause. And she looked down to her horror and saw that the children were playing with five baby skunks. At which point she reacted without thinking and screamed, "Children, run!" And so they obediently each picked up a skunk and ran. You know, something happens to us where, I don't know if it's as we get older, we cease to find the joy in simple things. And I'll tell you what's been the source of the genesis of my wanting to talk about this subject today. It comes from a passage, and I'd like for you to turn with me. It's a different, unique passage. Nehemiah chapter 8. Nehemiah chapter 8, and I'll begin with verse 8. I need to give you the background for this message, the joy of the Lord. Nehemiah chapter 8, verse 8. They're reading the word of God to the people that have come back from the Babylonian captivity. Many of them that have not heard the truths, the blessings, the cursings in God's word for many years, maybe even in their entire lives. And the things they hear are so astounding that they react in a variety of ways. In verse 8, Nehemiah 8, I can hear the pages rustle. When we say Nehemiah, it takes a little longer, right? It's a difficult book to find because it's not placed in the Bible chronologically. So they read distinctly from the book of the law of God, and they gave the sense and helped them to understand the reading. I like that. They read it and then they explained it. They gave the sense. And Nehemiah, who was the governor, Ezra the priest, the scribe, and the Levites who taught the people, said to the people, "This day is holy to the Lord God. Therefore you must mourn and weep." That's not what he said. He said, "This day is holy to the Lord, therefore do not mourn or weep." For all the people wept when they heard the words of the law. They saw how far they'd wandered from God. Then he said to them, "Go your way, eat the fat and drink the sweet." That's not what your doctor usually tells you, is it? Eat the fat and drink the sweet. Now, of course, he's not saying that they should eat the fat, because the Bible forbids that. He's talking about eat that which is rich and drink the sweet. He's talking about enjoy the day. That was a term that meant the cream they were talking about in the milk. He says, eat the fat and drink the sweet and send portions to those who have nothing. For this day is holy to the Lord. Do not sorrow, for the joy of the Lord is your strength. You look at that. He's saying the day is holy, so do not be sad. Is it forbidden to be sad on a holy day? Does God command us to be joyful on a holy day?

of joy. So the Levites quieted all the people. The people were crying and mourning. They said, "Be still, for the day is holy. Do not be grieved." A holy day is a day for happiness and rejoicing. And the people went their way to eat and drink and send portions to one another. They obeyed the commandment of Nehemiah and the leaders and rejoiced greatly because they understood the words that were declared to them. You know, I started looking through the Bible after this. This was actually a brief devotion I gave in Amazing Facts. And I started looking at the Bible, and something that has been sort of a shadow in my thinking for years really came to the surface, and it's this. I don't think I really understand. And you might be thinking, if that's the case, Doug, why are you talking to us? I don't think I really understand the power of joy and rejoicing in the mandate that we have from God in His Word to rejoice, to be happy. And so I'm really talking to myself today. This is a study that I need to hear, and I thought maybe you needed to hear it too. But Christians are to be joyful people. And so I wanted to explore a little bit of this theme that pervades the whole Bible dealing with the subject of joy and rejoicing. So here Nehemiah and Ezra, they're telling the people, the joy of the Lord is your strength. Now, I like to begin with a definition when we study a word and a concept like this. Joy is essentially intense and especially ecstatic or exultant happiness. The expression or manifestation of such happiness or such a feeling. Rejoicing is translated as to feel joy, to be delighted. You know, I remember Dave Boatwright was telling me one day, that's what one light bug said to the other when he got hit by a lawnmower. I've been delighted. But being delighted means to be happy, to rejoice. Happiness is not a feeling, or happiness is a feeling, but joy is more an attitude that you can choose. Billy Sunday said, if you have no joy in your religion, there's a leak in your Christianity somewhere. I really thought, especially in the context of our theme this year of being witnesses for the Lord, that it would be healthy for us to discuss this concept of joy, the joy of the Lord. One thing I noticed was that Christ's ministry was launched and culminated with joy. Matthew chapter 2 verse 10, when they, the wise men, saw the star, they rejoiced with exceeding great joy. They hadn't even seen Jesus yet. They saw the star that led to Christ, and they rejoiced. And of course, then we read in Luke 1:44, when Mary went to see Elizabeth, little John the Baptist inside her belly, rejoiced. The Bible says, for indeed, as soon as the voice of your greeting sounded in my ears, the babe leaped in my womb for joy. And of course, there are people who argue that these unborn children are not really experiencing anything. John the Baptist rejoiced at the tidings of Jesus while still in his mother. What does that say about how the mother's emotions influence the child? Matthew 28 verse 9, the end of Christ's ministry after he raises from the dead. And they went to tell the disciples, and behold, Jesus met them saying, first words out of his mouth, rejoice. Rejoice. It's a mandate. It's a command. Even though Christ is often portrayed in the paintings, and I'm glad artists are getting away from this now, but you look at any of the old Gothic and medieval pictures of Christ, do you ever see a picture anywhere of Jesus smiling? It was considered sinful to have Jesus smiling, because it's true, the Bible says he is a man of sorrows and acquainted with grief. But Christ still had the joy of the Lord, as I'll illustrate later. And he rises from the dead, and he says, rejoice. Point number three, there is joy in God's presence. Job 38 verse 7, when the morning stars sang together and all the sons of God shouted for joy. And this we believe is one of his oracles of the creation. As God sets the worlds in motion, the morning stars sing. All the sons of God, which can be the angels or leaders of unfallen worlds, sing with joy. They shout with joy in the presence of God. One of Karen's favorite scriptures, Psalm 16, verse 11. You will show me the path of life. In your presence is fullness of joy. At your right hand are pleasures forevermore. 1 Chronicles 16,

27. Honor and majesty are before him. Strength and gladness are in his place. There's so many passages. Jesus says, Luke chapter 15, verse 10. Likewise I say unto you, there is joy in the presence of the angels of God over one sinner who repents. Joy in the presence of the angels who are in the presence of God. Matthew 25, verse 23. Christ will declare to the saved, well done, good and faithful servant, enter into the joy of the Lord. When they're invited into the presence of God, they are told to enter into the joy of the Lord. Now, I'll tell you what I almost told you a moment ago. It'll make more sense now. There are certain things that we know people who are worthy to inherit eternal life must possess. Nobody will enter the kingdom who does not love God. How many would agree with that? The Bible says God is love. And I believe that without faith it's impossible to please God. He who comes to God must believe that he is. Nobody will be in the kingdom who does not have faith in God. Are we all still in harmony? All right, now I'm going to go out on a limb. The way I read the Bible, and with all the references that I can't even share with you today, I believe that nobody will be in the kingdom who has not experienced the joy of the Lord first here. We need to, it's important. This is not just a giddy, frivolous study so that I can try and make you feel happy. Because the joy I'm talking about is something much deeper than that. But only those who really experience the concept of the joy of the Lord will be in the kingdom. And that's probably good. Would you want the other people there ruining it for the rest of us? You want people there who know what it means to experience that deep, abiding, genuine joy in the Lord. We're not talking about, you know, when someone hits the jackpot in Las Vegas. This is not the kind of joy we're talking about. The world has a polluted concept of joy. They've got a perverted notion of what this pure, holy joy is all about. The same way that the concept of love in the world has been corrupted also. There's an innocent, solid happiness that the devil cannot take away that God wants us to experience regardless of what our circumstances might be. And in the presence of God, there is joy. Now, do I have to wait until I get to heaven and I'm physically in the presence of God to experience that joy? Or can we experience God's presence now, which means to some extent we can experience that joy now? Does that make sense? I fly frequently. And you know, sometimes children are transported without their parents, especially where we're in a culture 50% of the families break up. It's seldom I'm on a flight where the stewardess isn't boarding or offloading, especially in the summer, not so much this time, youngsters that are going to and from mom and dad in different parts of the country. And sometimes they look a little apprehensive because maybe they've never been away from mom and dad before. Maybe they've never been on an airplane before. And I know one time I was sitting down next to this 8 or 9 year old. And, you know, kids like me, I don't know why, animals and kids, and cats like me, I wish they didn't, but, I get to talking with them, and we have a good time right away, and I try and make them feel at ease, and sometimes, you know, the planes start bouncing around, and you can see the little kid, you know, they're apprehensive, the strange environment, mom's not there, dad's not there, and this big metal contraption is bouncing around up in the air, and they start looking nervous. And I'll see their little knuckles start to turn white on the armrest. And they're looking around. And I try to look as relaxed as I can. And one little boy might look up and say, "Are you scared?" I say, "Scared? No, this is great fun. Aren't you having fun yet? Hey, look at that. Wasn't that great?" And you know, you'll see them instantly relax. And they begin to say, "Oh, this is fun. I didn't know." And so are baby skunks, right? But in the presence of God, because God is good, the Bible tells us, if we are in the presence of God, you have that abiding joy. Not just when we get to the kingdom. That will be the ultimate experience of that. But even now in this life, in the presence of God, there is joy. Now, I've already alluded to the false joy. There are some misconceptions about what real joy is. Ecclesiastes chapter 3, verse 4. There is a time to weep and a time to laugh, a time to mourn and a time to dance,
There are times when expressions of joy are appropriate, and there are times when it is inappropriate. And there are phony expressions of joy, and when they are out of timing, it's really awkward. I remember when I was in Africa coming back. I don't know why, and I probably already told you this, but even though the Lord blessed the trip, and from an evangelistic perspective, it was extremely successful, and even though I've been gone from home longer than the trip to Africa, at the end of that month of being away from home and the family in a foreign land, I was comfortable, I was healthy. I never wanted to get home so bad, and that's the only way I know how to say it. I really wanted to go home. I don't even know why. Just the yearning to be home was maybe stronger than it has ever been before. And we drove from Yaoundé. We called the airline to make sure our plane was on time. And then we drove the 3 hours of roads and went through 50 checkpoints from Yaoundé to Douala. Got to the airport in Douala. Things didn't look good. It looked like just total chaos when we were there. Air France had been striking the day before, and all these flights were backed up. And then while we're standing there, we watch as someone tries to steal a passenger's bag, and they yanked the handle so hard, you know those roller handles? They pulled it right out, and the police began to beat the man who had brought his own weapon, who tried to fight back, and there's a brawl going on. We really want to go home now. Then we find out that our flight is delayed for 24 hours. But they're going to put us up in a hotel. Now the hotel's there. The best hotel in Douala doesn't measure up to the Motel 6, and we did not stay at the best. Let me just put it that way. And so while we're out there, and you wait for everything for a long time, my heart is down in my big toe somewhere. I'm trying, I'm saying, Lord, I'm going to do my best. I got all these church workers around me and our friends. Here I'm the director, I'm supposed to look happy, but I just feel really bummed. And one of the members of our team says, well, you know, everything happens for a reason, and so let's just praise the Lord. He's able. Let's sing together. He's able. I wanted to strangle him. I really did. Solomon knows about this. Like someone who takes away a garment in cold winter, and like vinegar on soda, is one who sings songs to a heavy heart. I didn't at all feel like singing. That doesn't mean you can't have joy in those experiences, but sometimes you just don't feel like singing. You know, there's a time for everything. So we're not talking, when we talk about joy, that kind of phony laughter. I heard years ago, and maybe Mike knows this place, Appledore, England. Is there such a place? I read that a number of years ago they had an infestation of mosquitoes. And so someone came up with a bright idea of importing a dozen of these voracious Hungarian frogs that eat mosquitoes. And they quickly multiplied, and they were a very effective predators. They ate the mosquitoes well. But they also ate all the other frogs. And these Hungarian frogs had a very bad habit of croaking like a laugh all night long. I don't know what it sounds like, and I won't try to demonstrate it. But the people said by the time they had spread and eaten all the other frogs, there was no way to eradicate them. And now they can't sleep at night because they got these frogs laughing at them all night long. Phony joy. You know, years ago someone tried to market a toaster that would burn the words "good morning" on the middle of the toast, hoping it would cheer people up. It didn't sell. And so there's a lot of things the world does to try to attempt to manufacture this joy. And I could stop right here and spend the rest of the time just talking about all the counterfeit forms of joy. A lot of things that people do. They pop pills, they take journeys, trying to fill that void in their hearts with this phony happiness, this temporary pleasure. The Bible says that Moses refused to except the pleasures of sin for a season. And this is that phony joy that the world tries to substitute for the deep joy. Something else in connection with that is the real joy of the Lord is reverence. You notice when we were reading there in Nehemiah, it talked about holiness and joy. Real joy is reverent.
In His presence, the Bible says, is joy. Well, in the presence of God is reverence too. The angels veil their face and their feet and they cry, holy, holy, holy. Those same angels are full of joy. How many of you agree that those angels described in Isaiah chapter 6 in the presence of the Lord that continually cry, holy, holy, holy, are they unhappy? Or do you think they're full of joy? So is there a conflict between joy and reverence? I don't believe so. And yet how many of us have either seen or heard churches or people who are telling us that we need to have the joy of the Lord, and the way you demonstrate that is by having a hoot nanny in church. You know what I'm talking about? They think the way we're going to have the joy of the Lord is just by, you know, letting loose and releasing your inhibitions and kicking up your heels, and we've got the joy of the Lord. We're rejoicing. And so they come into the presence of God in a frivolous, irreverent way. That's not what real joy is. Anyone want to say amen with me on that one? Thanks. I just was feeling like I was all by myself for a moment. Psalms 2 verse 11. Notice this. Serve the Lord with fear, and the sentence continues. Serve the Lord with fear and rejoice with trembling. All right, someone please demonstrate for me rejoicing with trembling. Christmas tree. They are trembling with joy in anticipation. It's possible to tremble with joy and maintain that reverence. Matthew 28 verse 8. So they went out quickly from the tomb after Jesus rose from the dead. This is a good illustration. With fear and great joy. The place is still glowing. They've seen angels. There's this awe, this reverence. They've got the fear of the Lord, and yet they have what? Joy? Great joy. This is the kind of joy that the Bible is talking about. It appeals to all of your emotions. A trembling. A fear. You know, some people are getting into what they call extreme living. And most men, not all, will agree that we don't have fun unless there's an element of danger. Any men agree with that? You know, we do these extreme things. We take risks. We jump out of airplanes, perfectly good airplanes, with parachutes because, whoa, what a rush. And, you know, we are jet skiing and so many of the things we do. And you know what it is? The scientists have studied this and they've wondered if it's because men only use half their brain. Or is it because the half that says this could kill you, isn't working. Or it's because sometimes someone will say, and even soldiers who survive a battle will say, I've never felt more alive than that when I was so terrified. Now, I'm not suggesting that you go out there and you hang off a precipice so you can feel alive. I'm just saying that I think that the real fear of the Lord, a concept of the fear of the Lord and the joy of the Lord, those people are the most alive people. And it's in harmony with reverence. They've got a concept. They've experienced the awesomeness of God. And they feel the joy of the Lord. And it's in harmony with reverence. It's not this cheap counterfeit that we often see. C.S. Lewis said this, and it's a good quote. Joy is serious business. Actually, I misquoted it, but it was good even that way. Joy is the serious business of heaven. Joy is the serious business of heaven. So there's that point about being joyful and being reverent. Let's go on now. The new birth. Joy is in connection with being born again. You know, I noticed something as I was reading through the Bible that these women that had these promised children were rejoicing. Now, we always know that there's joy for a newborn child. Matter of fact, there's that passage in the Bible that says there may be weeping during the time of labor, Jesus says, but when the child is born, the sorrow is forgotten because of great joy that there's this new life. And when you have that new birth, there is great joy. Sometimes in the process of conversion, there's sorrow. Are you listening? You understand what I'm saying? In the conversion process, there may be some weeping. There may be repentance. There may be tears. There may be confession. There may be some regrets.
But ultimately, when a person is converted, the Lord wants us to have that new birth, and with that new birth is a joy that all the past is forgiven and that you have a new beginning. You're a new creature. 1 Samuel 2:1, after Hannah had

0: Samuel, she prayed and said, "My heart rejoices in the Lord. My horn is exalted in the Lord. I smile at my enemies because I rejoice in your salvation." Notice the connection between the new birth and her rejoicing in salvation. Luke 1:46. Mary, when she heard the good news about her being the surrogate mother for the Lord, she said, "My soul magnifies the Lord. My spirit rejoices in God, my Savior." And again, Matthew 13, verse 44. "Again, the kingdom of heaven is like treasure hidden in a field. When a man found it, for joy over it, he goes and he sells all that he has." That joy of the new birth is the most precious thing because it represents a new life of Christ inside. Joy is the echo of God within us. I don't know who said that, but I wrote it down. I thought that was beautiful. The joy of the Lord is the echo that God is really inside. Now, among the things that bring us joy is not just the new birth, but we should rejoice in the Word of God. Look at these references here. I'm giving you quite a few today. Write this down. Psalm 19, verse 8. "The statutes of the Lord are right, rejoicing the heart." Now, how many of you would like to have the joy of the Lord? I've told you, I don't think we get to heaven without experiencing that first here. This makes sense to me. I've really thought about it. Because if the presence of the Lord is the fullness of joy in heaven, unless you experience His presence here, you won't be there. And if His presence there has got joy, His presence here should have joy too, right?
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0: 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My name is Kerry Rogers, and across from me is my lovely wife, Elaine Rogers, and we are so excited, yes, delighted to be on the air with you, to share the Word of God with you. Matter of fact, we are sharing prophecy, Bible prophecy, that is, and I'm so excited. How about you, Elaine?
1: I'm very excited.
0: Our Bible prophecy series has been going for a while, but we have a whole lot to teach, and the Word of God is such a phenomenal thing. And I pray right now that you get your Bibles, get your pens and papers, and take some good notes as we study today's program on the great image of prophecy. I love prophecy because it gives us the signs of the second coming of Jesus Christ, that blessed hope. Amen.
1: Amen. And the purpose of prophecy is really to reveal Jesus Christ to us.
0: And that's what it's all about.
1: Mm-hmm.
0: Amen. Amen. Elaine, open us up with prayer and ask for the Holy Spirit to come in and teach us and lead us in this study today.
1: Dear Heavenly Father, we thank you so much for this beautiful day that you've given us. We thank you for your word that you've given us also. We thank you for prophecy. And Lord, as we study today's topic, the great image of prophecy, we ask, Lord, that your Holy Spirit will fill our hearts, fill our minds, and give us an understanding. Reveal Jesus Christ to us in a way that perhaps we may not have known before. We pray, Lord, that you will be with each listener that is listening to the program today. Bless each one, Lord. Bless each of us as we study this topic together. In Jesus' name, amen.
0: Amen. Amen. The great image of prophecy. Now, class, for the past several programs, we have been studying and teaching from the fascinating and prophetic book of Daniel. Class, this study in Daniel has been very exciting to me thus far, and I pray that it is exciting for you and that you are learning a lot from the book of Daniel. Now, class, we have already gone through the powerful life and faith lessons of Daniel, chapters 1 through 6, that taught us more about practical faith and the types of characters we need that reflect the character of Jesus Christ. And we also learned and saw the demonstration of God's awesome power. Amen.
1: Amen.
0: Amen. In Daniel chapter 1, we witnessed four young men's faith in the true God as they stood up for God's principles. And those four young men were Daniel, Mishael, Hananiah, and Azariah. In chapter 2, we witnessed the power of God when God used his servant Daniel to reveal and interpret King Nebuchadnezzar's dream. In Daniel chapter 3, we witnessed the unyielding faith of Shadrach, Meshach, and Abednego, and how God saved them in the midst of the fiery furnace. In chapter 4, we saw a powerful and mighty Babylonian king, King Nebuchadnezzar, share his faith of how God humbled him and how he truly was converted. In chapter 5, we saw a young king, King Belshazzar, refuse to humble himself, and he and his kingdom were destroyed. And in chapter 6, we saw Daniel stand for principle and truth, and we saw the power of God save him in the midst of hungry lions. Class, these lessons were very powerful. Each lesson study taught us the importance of faith, prayer, integrity, conviction, humility, and the power of God. Amen.
1: Amen. Amen. Kerry, those life and faith lessons in the first six chapters of Daniel are actually the foundation of truly understanding the Bible prophecy that we're continuing in.
0: That's right. That's right.
1: Because if we learn all the Bible prophecies in the world and know all about the signs of Jesus' second coming, but we still don't know how to stand for Jesus and have faith in his word in the last days, we will still fail. We'll still be confused.
0: You got it. You got it. Class, now we know how to stand for Jesus and to be true and faithful to him. So let's go ahead and continue our Bible prophecy journey and unravel the many prophecies of Daniel. Okay. Now, class, we must remember that the core or central theme of all Bible prophecy is Jesus Christ.
1: Amen.
0: He is always the focus. Amen. But as we get closer and closer to the end, God reveals in his word signs to look out for to know the nearness of the coming of Jesus Christ.
1: That's right. According to Matthew chapter 24, verse 36 and Mark chapter 13, verse 32, we'll never be able to fully predict the exact day and exact time that Jesus is coming. But in Mark chapter 13, verse 33, Jesus tells us to watch and pray so that we can be ready.
0: And what are we watching for?
1: Signs that point forward to the second coming of Jesus Christ.
0: The signs.
1: Mm-hmm.
0: That's what we're looking for, amen? And prophecy actually reveals the time in which we live in relationship to the coming of Jesus Christ. So always remember that God is the revealer of prophecy. He reveals his prophetic messages through his prophets. You got it, class. Amen. I want to set that foundation for you. Bible prophecy, it also gives us the hope. It also gives us the certainty of the second coming of Jesus Christ. Amen.
1: Amen.
0: Amen. That's what it's all about.
1: That's right.
0: Jesus Christ. Now, class, remember that God gave Daniel, his prophet, the gift of understanding visions and dreams because of Daniel's faithfulness and loyalty to him. Now, for the next few programs, we're actually going to explore the visions and dreams that Daniel interpreted and many that he had himself that revealed messages and prophetic signs that point to the soon coming of Jesus Christ. Now, friends, did you know that many historians and even archaeologists confirm the accurate history of the book of Daniel? Now, this book of Daniel, it is not fiction. This book is reality. Now, this is the book that everybody needs to go out and get and buy. Amen. It is in the Word of God. Its prophecies are powerful, and they are confirmed by many historians as fact. The book of Daniel actually summarizes our world history and foretells future events by use of symbolic images and animals.
1: You know, Carrie, it's amazing but true that the prophecies in Daniel foretold about 2,500 years of upcoming events that we now call world history.
0: That's right.
1: And these prophecies have been fulfilled accurately, and they've been confirmed by world history books.
0: Amen, amen. The book of Daniel is very reliable. As we study this amazing prophecy, you will see the history and the future of this world unfold right before your eyes. We will also see exactly where we are in time before the second coming of Jesus Christ and the establishment of his everlasting kingdom. Amen. Many of you all have been waiting for this moment to get into Bible prophecy. Now, remember, class, we must only allow the Bible to be its own interpreter when we're actually studying Bible prophecy. So in this Bible prophecy series, Elaine, we are not using any of New York's bestsellers to interpret prophecy.
1: That's right.
0: Okay, I hope you all understand that. We're only using the Bible and the Bible only. We will only allow the Bible to interpret itself. Amen. Because on Pathway to Peace, that's all we believe in, the Bible and the Bible only.
1: The Bible says it.
0: We believe it.
1: Amen.
0: Now, class, as we mentioned before, the foundation of all prophecy and history found in the book of Daniel is actually found in Daniel chapter 2. Understand that. You see, Daniel chapter 2 summarizes world history for us from the time of Babylon to the second coming of Jesus Christ, or I should say, to the establishment of his kingdom.
1: Hmm.
0: Amen.
1: In other words, Daniel 2 gives us a prophetic and historical snapshot
0: right.
1: of the various world empires or nations that directly had a significant impact on God's people.
0: That's right. So in order to understand many of the prophecies found in Daniel chapters 7 through 12, we must understand the prophecy and fulfilled history in Daniel chapter 2. So again, Daniel chapter 2 is the key. It is the main, it is the foundational chapter in understanding many other prophecies found in the book of Daniel. So class, make sure you pay close attention for the next next few minutes and take some good notes. Radio Bible class, go ahead right now and turn your Bibles to Daniel chapter 2. That's our main chapter of study right now. Now we have already studied and taught the great life and faith lessons from Daniel chapter 2. So today we are going to mainly focus on the prophecy and the fulfillment of those prophecies found in Daniel chapter 2. Now, before we go into the historical prophecy of Daniel chapter 2, we need to give you some background, story of events that leads us to our main study today. So, Elaine, give us some background, story of events that happened in Daniel chapter 2.
1: Okay, in Daniel chapter 2, we find that King Nebuchadnezzar, king of Babylon, had a dream that troubled him in which he could not remember all the details. He called on his trusted magicians, astrologers, and other wise men to tell him the dream and to interpret the dream. Right. But they were not able to tell him the dream, neither interpret the dream. So the king ordered to have all the wise men in Babylon killed. Now Daniel, who was given the gift of understanding visions and dreams by God, was a Babylonian captive and slave from Judah, and he was also one of the wise men. He was one of King Nebuchadnezzar's chosen young men to be a royal servant and wise men in his court because of his God-given intelligence and brilliance.
0: Right.
1: Now, even though Daniel was not at the king's court when the other wise men were not able to tell the king his dream, Daniel, along with many other wise men, were ordered to be executed. Now, when the king's captain came to Daniel to carry out his execution orders, Daniel requested to see the king and told the king that he would tell the king his dream and interpret it if he was given time. The king granted Daniel's request, and Daniel, along with Mishael, Hananiah, Azariah, all prayed to God to reveal the king's dream and interpret it. And that night while sleeping, God gave Daniel the dream that King Nebuchadnezzar saw. And he also gave Daniel the interpretation of the dream.
0: Okay, stop right there. Elaine, that's very good. Now, class, I hope you have a background and a mental picture of what is happening here in Daniel chapter 2. Now, what was Daniel's response to God when God gave him the king's dream and interpretation? Now, class, turn your Bible to Daniel 2. Look at verses 20 through 22. That's 20 through 22. Elaine, read that response that Daniel had to God.
1: This is after Daniel actually woke up after God gave him the vision. Daniel answered and said, "Blessed be the name of God forever and ever, for wisdom and might are his, and he changeth the times and the seasons. He removeth kings and setteth up kings. He giveth wisdom unto the wise and knowledge to them that know understanding. He revealeth the deep and secret things. He knoweth what is in the darkness, and the light dwelleth with him."
0: Class, did you listen to what Daniel says here? Daniel reveals here that it is God who is in ultimate control of world kingdoms and governments. King Nebuchadnezzar and other leaders may think they are in control, but we all know it says here that who's in control?
1: It's God.
0: God of the universe. He's in control. He knows the beginning from the end. Amen. He is the Alpha and Omega. And that is one of the main key points we must understand right here, class, right now, is God is in control.
1: Amen.
0: Amen. He is the revealer of secrets. Why? Because he knows everything. Amen. And it is God who makes secrets known to us through his prophet. So we must remember that, class. Also remember what Amos 3:7 says. What does it say, Lee?
1: It says, "Surely the Lord God will do nothing, but he revealeth his secrets unto his servants the prophets."
0: That's right. Amen.
1: So praise the Lord. God reveals the secret things in prophecy to bring us to his marvelous light.
0: So friends, God doesn't leave us in the dark. He's not going to leave us here wondering and guessing what's going to happen. Now, beginning in Daniel chapter 2, verse 24, Daniel tells the king's captain that God has given him the king's dream and its interpretation. Then the captain rushes Daniel before King Nebuchadnezzar. Now, what did Daniel tell the king? And what was the king's dream all about anyway? Did King Nebuchadnezzar's dream have any prophetic value that we need to know about? Well, class, if you want to know the answers to these questions, make sure you stay tuned. We promise to be right back. Radio Bible class, have you seen our new website lately? www.pathwaytopeace.net. 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
2: 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Continue to listen in. You will be blessed.
0: Welcome back, class. Let's start from where we left off before our break. We are in Daniel chapter 2, verse 24, where Daniel is brought before King Nebuchadnezzar to recall for the king's dream and give its interpretation. Now, class, I want you to imagine yourself as a spectator or a witness in this exciting drama in King Nebuchadnezzar's court, where Daniel is about to speak before the king about the king's mysterious dream. Now, let's go and listen in closely to what is going on. In verse 26, you hear the king ask Daniel. You hear him ask this: "Art thou able to make known unto me the dream which I have seen and the interpretation thereof?" Now, class, listen carefully as Daniel answers the king. Let's listen in starting from verse 28.
1: "There is a God of heaven that revealeth secrets and maketh known to the king Nebuchadnezzar what shall be in the latter days. Thy dreams and the visions of thy head are these."
0: Let's pause there just for a moment, class. Did you hear what is going on? First of all, Daniel tells the king that it was the God of heaven that revealed the king's mysterious dream to him and its interpretation. So in other words, God is the original author of the dream, and we can put all our faith in its authenticity. Amen.
1: Amen.
0: But one of the main things you must understand in Daniel's response to the king in verse 28 is that Daniel tells the king that the dream is about what shall be in the latter day. Now, latter in the Hebrew actually means end. This is simple, class. So listen. So this dream that Daniel is about to reveal to King Nebuchadnezzar is not only about the end day or the last days of King Nebuchadnezzar, but as we study this dream, we will clearly see that this dream is also about the end of this world as we know it.
1: So the dream that King Nebuchadnezzar had is very prophetic, and
0: it's
1: a dream that we must pay close attention to and not ignore, especially in the times that we live in today.
0: Amen. Amen. Now, class, let's continue to listen in to what Daniel tells the king. Look at verse 29. What is Daniel saying to the king here?
1: "As for thee, O king, thy thoughts came into thy mind upon thy bed, what should come to pass hereafter, and he that revealeth secrets maketh known to thee what shall come to pass."
0: Here it is, class. Here it is. What we said earlier has been confirmed in verse 29. Listen carefully. Daniel here in verse 29 tells the king that the mysterious dream reveals, understand what I'm saying, it reveals and predicts what should take place in King Nebuchadnezzar's future and the future of the world, starting from King Nebuchadnezzar's time, which then moves forward to the end of time. Do not miss what is said here. Listen, in other words, in verse 29, Daniel makes it clear that the timeline in Nebuchadnezzar's prophetic dream starts from the time of Nebuchadnezzar to the end of time. Don't miss it, class. Daniel doesn't tell the king in verse 29 the timeline in the prophetic dream starts from a time before King Nebuchadnezzar, but it starts at the current time of King Nebuchadnezzar's reign in Babylon and then moves forward. Is that clear, Radio Bible class?
1: Absolutely, because Daniel said hereafter.
0: There it is.
1: And that's after that point.
0: You got it. You got it. You cannot miss this key fact, class. You can't miss it. I hope you're all with me. I hope you're listening very intently right now, because it gets better and better, okay? Now, class, let's continue to listen to Daniel. And picture what Daniel is telling the king as he reveals exactly what King Nebuchadnezzar saw in his mysterious and prophetic dream. So go to Daniel 2 verse 31 through 35. That's Daniel 2 verse 31 through 35. And listen and see the prophetic dream or the prophetic drama unfold.
1: Thou, O king, sawest, and behold, a great image. This great image, whose brightness was excellent, stood before thee, and the form thereof was terrible. This image's head was of fine gold, his breast and his arms of silver, his belly and his thighs of brass, his legs of iron, his feet part of iron and part of clay. Thou sawest till that a stone was cut out without hands, which smote the image upon his feet that were of iron and clay, and brake them to pieces. Then was the iron, the clay, the brass, the silver, and the gold broken to pieces together, and became like the chaff of the summer threshing floors, and the wind carried them away, that no place was found for them. And the stone that smote the image became a great mountain, and filled the whole earth.
0: Wow, class, I hope you got the image, also known as the statue. And that's what we're talking about here, a statue. That image is a statue. So I hope you got a picture in your mind of this statue. And I hope you saw what happened to that statue or that image in King Nebuchadnezzar's dream. Now, a clear picture and understanding of the events in this prophetic dream will allow you to understand more fully the interpretation of the king's dream. So let's review briefly what the king saw in his dream based on what Eileen just read in Daniel 2, 31 through 35. Now, I want you to picture this in your head, okay? Picture this in your head. I don't have a picture. It's hard to do on the radio to show you a picture, so try to picture it in your head, all right? Now, first, the king sees a very large image, or he sees a large statue. Next, he noticed that this very large statue he sees is made up of different metals. The head of this great statue was pure gold, with arms and chest of silver, with a belly and thighs of brass, with legs of gray iron, and the strange feet had a mixture of part iron and part clay. Class, do you have the mental picture in your head? Now, as you see this large statue standing tall several feet in the air with the light of the sun reflecting off its various metal parts, picture next a large stone rapidly falling from the sky like a meteor, violently striking the feet of this very large metallic statue. And as a result of this violent blow to the feet of the statue, this large statue standing several feet tall crashes to the earth, breaking into millions of pieces of debris. Now picture, class, picture a great wind coming and blowing all the debris away. And after that, you notice that the same stone that struck the feet of the statue begin to grow and grow and grow until it fills the whole earth. Class, do you picture this scene? I hope you got it. Now, what does this all mean, class? What does this all mean? I am sure that is what King Nebuchadnezzar wanted to know. And I know that is what our class wants to know. We already know that this great metallic statue that the king saw in his dream was prophetic in nature. Class, in Daniel chapter 2, verses 36 through 45, Daniel gives King Nebuchadnezzar the interpretation of the dream. Now, class, we are almost out of time, but we are not going to leave you hanging all the way. We're just going to let you leave you hanging just a little bit. Is that all right? We are going to take a quick peek at the interpretation of the dream that Daniel reveals to King Nebuchadnezzar. And next program, we will look at some details of that dream. Is that okay, class?
1: Sounds good to me.
0: All right. Let's look at verses 36 through 38. Eileen, read that.
1: This is the dream, and we will tell the interpretation thereof before the king. Thou, O king, art a king of kings, for the God of heaven hath given thee a kingdom, power, and strength, and glory. And wheresoever the children of men dwell, the beast of the field and the fowls of the heaven hath he given into thine hand, and hath made thee ruler over them all. Thou art this head of gold.
0: Thou art this head of gold. This is the interpretation, class, so remember this.
1: Straight from the Bible.
0: Straight from the Word of God. Class, right here is the beginning of the unfolding of prophecy in history. So get excited. Here Daniel tells the king that the head of gold in the dream represents King Nebuchadnezzar and his kingdom. But then in the next verse, verse 39, what does Daniel tell King Nebuchadnezzar?
1: And after thee shall arise another kingdom inferior to thee, and another third kingdom of brass, which shall bear rule over all the earth.
0: Okay, class, the real drama actually starts right here. Here Daniel surprised the king and tells the king that another kingdom will take the place of mighty Babylon. Now, this second kingdom represents the arms and chest of silver on the statue. But then Daniel says that a third kingdom by the belly and thighs of brass will take over the second kingdom. Now, class, so far, and this is key, you must understand this. So far, we can clearly see here that the different metals of gold, silver, brass, etc. that was on the statue in the king's dream represents specific literal kingdoms of this world, beginning with King Nebuchadnezzar's Babylonian kingdom. Then in verse 40, Daniel tells the king that a fourth kingdom, which represents the legs of iron on the statue, would take over the third kingdom. And in verse 41, Daniel clearly reveals to King Nebuchadnezzar that the fourth kingdom, the legs of iron, will divide, and that this divided kingdom is represented by the feet of iron mixed with clay on the statue. So again, class, the different metals on the statue, the head of gold, the arms and chest of silver, the belly and thighs of brass, the legs of iron, the feet of part iron and part clay that King Nebuchadnezzar saw in his dream represent different kingdoms starting from the time of King Nebuchadnezzar.
1: That's so clear from the Word of God.
0: It's clear. Very clear. Now, at the end of the interpretation of the dream, in verses 44 through 45, Daniel makes it very clear that the stone in the dream that the king saw was the kingdom of God being established on this earth. Amen. So again, class, King Nebuchadnezzar's dream historically and prophetically takes us from the time of King Nebuchadnezzar to the time in which God will set up his kingdom on this earth after the return of Jesus Christ. Question, class, question right here before we run out of time. Where are we in time in relationship to this prophetic dream? Are we at the toenails of time? Daniel says at the end of verse 45 that the dream is certain and the interpretation thereof sure. But class, we still have a lot of questions to answer from the Bible about the interpretation of the king's dream. For instance, what specific kingdoms does the chest and arms of silver represent, or the belly and thighs of brass represent on the prophetic statue? Does the Bible reveal them? And what does the prophetic statue mean for us today? Well, class, I'm sorry, we are totally out of time. I know we're leaving you hanging right now, but make sure you listen in. And next Radio Bible class, we will explore and teach some more details about this prophetic statue and about the prophetic chapter of Daniel 2. But until next time on this same blessed station, may God bless you all.
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5: Now, a look at your midday weather on Lafayette Christian Talk Radio. Mostly cloudy with thunderstorms today, with a high near 87 and lows around 74. Partly sunny with thunderstorms tomorrow, with a high of 88 and lows around 75. For your Wednesday, partly sunny with a high near 88 and lows around 73. And for Thursday, mostly cloudy with a high near 90 and lows around 75. That's your midday weather on Lafayette Christian Talk Radio.
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0: current events, Bible prophecy, the ancient past. How does it all fit together? Find out now. This is Pictures of the End.
1: What does the Gospel of John tell us about God's final message to the world before the second coming of Jesus Christ? We're going to find out today as we study from the Gospel of John on Pictures of the End. Hi, my name's Tim Rumsey. Thank you for joining me today. Today we're looking at the Gospel of John, and we're going to be looking at John chapter 12 and a fascinating and very prophetic conversation that Jesus has with some Greeks who came to see him. Now, this conversation takes place just a few days, perhaps hours even, before Christ's arrest and then his crucifixion. And we're going to be comparing what we find here in John chapter 12 with another very important chapter in the Bible and in Bible prophecy, and that is Revelation chapter 14. Now, in Revelation chapter 14, there are three angels that are pictured. They are symbols representing those that explain the Bible, teach the Bible, preach the Bible, live the Bible. And these angels are pictured as circling and flying over the surface of the earth with a final prophetic message from heaven. Revelation chapter 14 ends with a description of the second coming. And it's described there as two great harvests. One harvest for those who are prepared for Christ's return, and another harvest for those who are not prepared for his return. So these messages in Revelation chapter 14 are incredibly important messages, and they are also God's final prophetic message to the world before the end of all things. So how does John chapter 12 tie in with Revelation chapter 14? That's our task today. We're going to be studying out of both of these chapters. But let's begin in John chapter 12 and verse 20, which tells us this. There were certain Greeks among them that came up to worship at the feast. The same came therefore to Philip, which was of Bethsaida of Galilee, and they said unto him, Sir, we would see Jesus. So these visiting Greeks find one of the disciples, Philip by name, and they say, Please, take us to Jesus. We want to talk with him. Well, Philip found Andrew. And together they took these Greeks to see Jesus. And Jesus first said to them, The hour has come that the Son of Man should be glorified. Now, maybe that's kind of a strange way to start a conversation. We're not told how the Greeks responded to that, but we are told what Jesus said next. In fact, we're told many things that he said next. So let's just pull out a few of the things here that Jesus talks about. And by the way, this is, all right, once again, this is Christ's final public message in Jerusalem before his arrest. Now, in John chapter 13, the next chapter, we have the experience in the upper room. This was the night before the crucifixion. And this is where Jesus washes the disciples' feet. Also in the upper room, Jesus gives his final instructions to the disciples. We also have here Judas as he leaves to go and betray Jesus. So there were other things that happened, and there were other things that Jesus talked about before his death, but those were all, I guess we could say, kind of private between him and the disciples. In John chapter 12, this is the last public message that is given. So what does Jesus focus on? What does he talk about in this last public message to the world? Well, he begins in verse 24 of John chapter 12, and he says, Verily, verily, I say unto you, except a corn of wheat fall into the ground and die, it abides alone. But if it die, it brings forth much fruit. Now, this is a basic fact of agriculture and of life that virtually all human beings have been familiar with since this world began, and that is if you plant a seed in the ground, or, in other words, bury it as if it was dead, it's going to spring up, hopefully, right? If the seed's good, it's going to spring up, it's going to produce

gospel. In fact, a few verses later, Jesus said, "If I am lifted up from the earth, I will draw all men unto me." And here's a reference to him being lifted up on the cross. And Jesus knew, as he was talking to the Greeks here, that unless he went through this process, this horrific suffering that was just before him, that humanity would have no chance of being saved. And because God is love, Jesus said, "I am willing to pay this price. I'm willing to pay the penalty of sin. I'm willing to die and to be buried in the ground so that many more people can have life." So we have here the gospel in a nutshell, and this is very fittingly how Jesus begins this last public message to the Greeks. He's trying to explain to them what he is about to do for them so that they can have the opportunity of eternal life. This is the first thing that Jesus focuses on. Now, if we compare that with Revelation chapter 14, these three angels' messages begin in exactly the same way. I'm reading now from Revelation chapter 14, verse 6. "And I saw another angel fly in the midst of heaven, having the everlasting gospel to preach unto them that dwell on the earth, and to every nation and kindred and tongue and people." So the three angels' messages, this last message given to the world before the return of Christ, it also begins with the gospel. And friends, there is no other way that this message could begin if it's from God, because the only way to eternal life, according to the Bible, is by accepting Jesus Christ as your personal Savior. That's the gospel. And when we do that, when we make that decision to accept Him as our Lord and Savior, then we, in a sense, we die to our old selves. The Bible says that our old man dies, this sinful nature, and through the power of God, through the power of Jesus, through the power of the Holy Spirit working in our lives, God can give us victory, He can give us strength, and we can walk in newness of life, as Romans chapter 6 says. Now, what does Jesus talk about, going back to his conversation with the Greeks, what does he talk about next as he is giving this final message? Well, a few verses later, he makes this statement. This is John chapter 12, verse 28. He says, "Father, glorify thy name." And when he says this, something amazing happens. There's a voice that comes from heaven, which says, "I have glorified it, and I will glorify it again." And some of the people heard that voice and understood it. Others, to them, it was just like thunder echoing from the heavens here. So a very dramatic response to Christ's statement, or his request, actually, that the Father would glorify his name. Now, when we look at Christ's life, the way Jesus lived, everything he said, everything he did, everywhere he went, was done for one purpose and for one reason only. And that purpose and that reason was to give glory to the Father. You know, he made statements such as this, and I'm paraphrasing, but, you know, he said, "I don't go anywhere except the Father tells me to. I don't say anything except the Father tells me to say it. I don't do anything unless the Father tells me to do it." And this is what a life that is completely devoted to the glory of like. It means that we're not living for ourselves. It means that we are not investing our time and our energy, our money, into things that will just, you know, make us feel better, or perhaps even, you know, boost our ego or our standing with our friends. You know, we're going to be doing things based on the simple question: will this praise and honor and glorify God and His name, or will it, you know, serve some other purpose? And so Jesus lived this way, and he makes this plea, "Father, glorify thy name." Now, when we look at Revelation chapter 14, we find the exact same thing mentioned. In fact, it's the next thing mentioned in the first angel's message after the reference to the everlasting gospel. In Revelation 14, verse 7, we read this. The first angel says with a loud voice, "Fear God and give glory to him." So God is looking for people to live today in a similar way that Jesus lived, in this respect, that their lives are completely dedicated and committed to giving God glory, no matter what they eat, what they drink,

0: what they watch, what they listen to, where they go, what they do. You can go down through the whole list. The entire life, God is desiring that we give our entire lives to Him and for His glory. That's the first angel's message. And by the way, it's important for us as human beings to make that decision, because if we don't, we will inevitably make the default decision to live for our own glory, to live for our own satisfaction, and that inevitably leads us down a path of self-destruction when we seek to serve ourselves rather than honor and glorify God. So it's in our best interest that we seek to give God glory in everything. Now, Jesus is continuing to talk here, and in John chapter 12, he makes another interesting statement in verse 31. He says, "Now is the judgment of this world. Now shall the prince of this world be cast out." Up until the moment that Christ died, there were still some questions floating around in the universe, and probably especially in heaven amongst the angels. Even those angels that had remained loyal to God, there were still some unanswered questions regarding all of the accusations that Satan had made. And those questions were not really or completely answered until Jesus died. And at that point, for them, and again, we're speaking of the angels in heaven, at that point, the matter was settled for them. They knew that God was true and that Satan was false, that these were lies that the devil had been telling in heaven. And so Jesus is referencing this fact when he says in John 12, verse 31, "Now is the judgment of this world." Now, it's interesting, when we go back once again to Revelation chapter 14, we find the judgment mentioned immediately after giving glory to God. So Revelation 14 verse 7 says again that the first angel says with a loud voice, "Fear God and give glory to Him, for the hour of His judgment is come." How should we live in a time of judgment? Well, according to the Bible, we should live in a way that gives glory to God rather than to ourselves. And if we just keep that simple focus as a filter for everything that we do, every decision we make, we can live in a time of God's judgment with peace and with confidence that God is for us rather than against us. So Jesus here is really giving the equivalent of the first angel's message, or you could say it the opposite way. The first angel's message is really just a repetition of what Jesus says to these Greeks on the last day of his public teaching before his death. And that's fitting, isn't it? Because the Bible says that God does not change. He's always the same, and therefore his message must be the same as well. We need the same message as people have always needed, and that is that God is for us, that He's not against us, that God is the judge, that He will judge sin, but there is a way to stand in that time of judgment with confidence and faith if we have accepted Jesus Christ as our Savior. Now, John chapter 12 has some really important things that happen after this, and they're also found in Revelation chapter 14. We'll take a look at that when we come back from the break.
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0: Welcome back. We are studying today the Gospel of John, chapter 12 in particular, and we are comparing that with Revelation chapter 14. In Revelation chapter 14, we find the three angels' messages. These are the last messages of warning that God gives to the world before the second coming of Jesus Christ. And in John chapter 12, we find Christ's final public message to the world before his arrest and crucifixion. And we saw some fascinating parallels in the first part of our program between what Jesus begins his conversation with and the first angel's message in Revelation chapter 14. We're going to move further now into John chapter 12. If you have a red letter Bible, you will notice that the red letters stop in verse 37. And for 5 or 6 verses, there are no red letters. This means that Jesus is not talking. This means that this is John's inspired commentary on what is happening. The red letters begin again at the end of the chapter. That's verses 44 to the end. And we'll get to those last red letters in just a minute. But I want to focus right now for just a moment on what John's explanation is. And he's talking about the cause of unbelief. In spite of his miracles, in spite of his teaching, in spite of his character, in spite of all the evidence of fulfilled prophecy in his life that identified him as the promised Messiah, Jesus was still rejected by the religious leaders of the day. And now John is going to explain why, and he's going to just boil it down to a very basic and simple reason. A sad reason, but a basic and a simple reason. And here's what he says in John chapter 12, verse 42 and 43. He says, "Nevertheless, among the chief rulers also many believed on him, but because of the Pharisees they did not confess him, lest they should be put out of the synagogue, for they loved the praise of men more than the praise of God." What a tragic indictment here as to why so many of the religious leaders of the day ended up rejecting Jesus. It's not that they weren't convinced of who he was. It is that when it came down to the brass tacks for them, when the rubber met the road, they were more concerned about what men thought. They were more concerned about the things of this life than they were about eternal realities, than they were about, you know, what God thought. And so they love the praise of men more than the praise of God. And they end up rejecting and then crucifying the Savior of the world. And in turn, condemning themselves. Now in Revelation chapter 14, after the first angel concludes his message, a second angel flies over the face of the earth. And we find this message in Revelation 14 verse 8. And we're going to find some similarities here between what the second angel says and what we just read in John chapter 12 about why so many of the religious leaders of the day rejected Christ. Here's what John says in Revelation 14, verse 8. "And there followed another angel saying, 'Babylon is fallen, that great city, because she made all nations drink of the wine of the wrath of her fornication.'" Now, in Revelation, Babylon represents an end-time coalition or alliance of human powers and human institutions that are arrayed against God and against those who choose to serve him. And if we looked in other chapters of Revelation, such as Revelation chapter 17 and 18, we would find that this alliance of end-time Babylon includes political powers. So we're talking about nations of the earth. We're talking about those great political alliances that unite nations together. We would also find that it talks about merchants of the earth. So there's the economic powers and the leaders of the economy and business. They are part of Babylon. And then there is a religious aspect as well. So we have the spiritual leaders of the day and the spiritual leaders of the world. And all of these different elements unite together in Revelation. They are referred to as Babylon. And the warning of the second angel is that this alliance of human powers, this Babylon, is fallen. And in fact, it has fallen so far that the angel says it twice. Babylon is fallen. Now, why? Because she made all nations drink of the wine of the wrath of her fornication. And so here's this idea brought into the text in Revelation that there is fornication or spiritual adultery taking place. In other words, there's mixed devotion, right? There's a pretense of serving God, a pretense of doing what is right and just, But you take the veneer away, or you look under the hood, so to speak, and you will find that there is spiritual adultery taking place. And that's essentially what John said in regards to the spiritual leaders in Christ's day. They had an outward pretense of serving God. In fact, Jesus himself washed tombs. You have all the, you know, all the outward evidence, all the outward show of serving God, but inwardly, you're dead and you're corrupt. And this is the reason why so many of those Jewish leaders tragically rejected the Messiah, because at the end of the day, they loved the praise of men more than the praise of God. And the same issue will point at the end of time for much of the world and for many of the people in this world. They may be attracted to spiritual things. They may even be attracted to God. They might even be attracted to Jesus and, you know, say, yeah, he was a good guy. He was even a great prophet or a miracle worker. He had some good teachings, some good moral lessons to teach, but they will never allow themselves to come to the place where they actually surrender themselves to him and say, I'm asking you to be Lord of my life. I need a Savior, and I'm going to live the way you ask rather than the way that pleases me. And so there is mixed devotion to God here. And this really is what defines Babylon. So that's the second angel's message, friends. And there's also a call in Revelation to come out of this confusion of spiritual Babylon. In Revelation chapter 18, verse 4, John hears another voice from heaven that says, "Come out of her, my people, that you be not partakers of her sins, and that you receive not of her plagues." Babylon in Revelation is predicted to fall. You can read through Revelation chapter 18 and the entire human project, if we can call it that. It ends up crashing and burning, and then Jesus comes back. And so as we look at these great alliances, and you know, the news is full of these things, whether you're talking about political alliances. You know, right now as I'm recording this, NATO is expanding, or there's at least talk of that. Nations seem to be lining up on either side of what could become another great world war. You have the great faiths of the world seem to be uniting on many points, especially in regards to care of the earth and so forth. And while there are some good things in what is being said, underneath it, there is a very dangerous element, and that is that humanity is uniting itself against God. And this brings us to our third and final point. How do we know if we are aligning ourselves against God? What could have prevented the Jewish leaders from making this mistake? What can prevent us today from making a dreadful mistake, an eternal mistake, where we're actually fighting against God, but where we think that we're doing the right thing? And that answer is, or that question is answered both in Revelation chapter 14 and in John chapter 12. So we'll start in John chapter 12. The red letters come back in verse 44, and they continue through the end of the chapter. This means that Jesus is speaking again, and this also means that these are the final words of Christ to the world publicly before his arrest and his crucifixion. So what is Jesus going to focus on? There's a lot of things he could say, but what is most important? Here's what he says, John chapter 12, verse 48. "He that rejecteth me and receiveth not my words hath one that judges him. The word that I have spoken, the same shall judge him in the last day." So Jesus focuses on the Word of God. We call that the Bible today. And Jesus says very clearly that what is written in the Word of God will be the standard of judgment at the end of time. Now, what is it about the Word of God that is the standard of judgment? Jesus says in verse 50, this is the very final verse in John chapter 12, by the way. He says, "I know that his commandment is life everlasting. Whatsoever I speak, therefore, even as the Father said unto me, so I speak." Jesus, the very last sentence that he utters to the world is a plea to keep the commandments of God. Now, in Revelation chapter 14, we have a third and final angel that flies over the earth with a warning about the mark of the beast. Here's what that angel is described as saying. Revelation 14, verse 9, the third angel followed them, saying with a loud voice, "If any man worship the beast and his image, and receive his mark in his forehead or in his hand,

0: The same shall drink of the wine of the wrath of God, which is poured out without mixture into the cup of his indignation. Friends, the very final warning message that God gives to the world is the same one that Jesus gave just before his arrest and his crucifixion. And that warning message simply is this: keep the commandments of God. In Revelation chapter 14, verse 12, we read this: here is the patience of the saints. Here are they that keep the commandments of God and the faith of Jesus. How do you know? How do I know? How does anybody know if they are actually on the right track in life or if they're being misled? It's very simple. You can open the Bible, you can read the words of God, and you can read for yourself what God requests and expects of humanity. And especially as we look at the Ten Commandments, right? That law of God, designed for all of humanity. This is a very simple way that we can all know, am I serving God? Am I not serving God? And this is how the three angels' messages end. It's with a plea and a warning to keep the commandments of God. And in Revelation chapter 22, the last chapter in the Bible, we read this, verse 14: blessed are they that do his commandments, that they may have right to the tree of life and may enter in through the gates into the city. And that's from the King James Version. Friends, it's not complicated. Jesus himself said in John chapter 14, verse 15, if you love me, keep my commandments. It's not a question of trying to do the right thing to earn salvation or to make ourselves acceptable to God. It's a response to the love of God. And that statement from Jesus, if you love me, keep my commandments, it's really a promise. He's saying, if you love me, you will do what I ask. In fact, he promises to give us the power to live that kind of life. So friends, that's it. John chapter 12, Revelation chapter 14. We find these three angels all the way back in Jerusalem, 2,000 years ago. It's the same message today that it has always been. The everlasting gospel: give glory to God, recognize that he is the judge, and that our lives should be lived for his glory. Avoid the spiritual confusion that is in the world around us, come out of that, and unite ourselves to God, dedicating ourselves to him and to, with his help, keeping his commandments. That's it, friends. Thank you for joining me today. Please join me again next time.
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6: Today we're going to be talking about true and false salvation. Now, that's not what the actual title was. The actual title is what we're also going to be speaking on, which is self and salvation. Those two words are a little bit related. You know, sometimes we say salvation. And actually, of course, they come from two different root words. Salvation comes from that word salve, so it has a healing quality to it. And the relationship to self and salvation is key. Today we're going to be talking about the two emotional attributes necessary for salvation. Did you know that there are two emotional attributes? Yesterday we talked about emotional intelligence and leadership. First day we talked about general intelligence and some with EQ or emotional intelligence. But there, as I study the scriptures and as I study more into regards to the mind, there are two emotional attributes that surface as necessary for salvation. Now we have a human dilemma. The human dilemma for fallen human nature is lack of self-control. How many of you in this room have occasionally experienced that emotional attribute of lack of self-control? Okay, we do have an honest group here today. And the Bible also describes this. Romans chapter 7. If you have your Bibles today, you might open them to Romans the 7th chapter. This was not an issue unique with you. It has also been present in other very intelligent human beings like the Apostle Paul. Verse 18 says, "For I know that in me, that is in my flesh, nothing good dwells. For the will is present with me, but how to perform what is good I do not find. For the good that I will do, I do not do. But the evil I will not to do, that I practice." This is describing the human nature aspect of lack of self-control. We know what's best for us, but we're not doing it. Or we know it's best for us not to do it, and we do it. He goes on, verse 20, "Now if I do what I will not to do, it is no longer I who do it, but sin that dwells in me. I find then a law that evil is present with me, the one who wills to do good. For I delight in the law of God according to the inward man." In other words, my conscience says this is good, and I would delight to do it. "But I see another law in my members, warring against the law of my mind and bringing me into captivity, the law of sin which is in it, my members. Oh, wretched man that I am," he exclaims, "who will deliver me from this body of death?" Oh, wretched man. Now, some people have mistakenly viewed Romans 7 as the process that will continue in all of us, even in a saved relationship. But Paul gives us some significant clues that that is not the case. In fact, it's overwhelming evidence. One of those clues is the term, "oh, wretched man." Did you know salvation is not wretched? And in fact, the Bible term "wretched" is only mentioned one other way, one other time. Where is it mentioned? It's in the church of Laodicea. The church of Laodicea thinks that they are rich and increased with goods, but they don't know that they're what? Wretched, miserable, poor, blind, and naked. Those terms are not describing those in a saving relationship with the Lord Jesus. They're not. And that's why we're counseled to buy the gold and the salve of salvation. Well, the human capacity to exhibit self-control. This is a quote from several studies. I looked at several studies on psychological studies on self-control, but this was one. "Human capacity to exhibit self-control is one of the most, if not the most, powerful and beneficial adaptations of the human mind." This is from the Journal of Personality. To exhibit self-control, one of the most powerful, if not the most beneficial adaptation of the human mind. According to a recent review by Baumeister and colleagues, self-control failure is central to nearly all the personal and social problems that currently plague citizens of the modern developed world. Let's take a look at just some of them. Heart disease. Did you know that we know enough today that if we would put into practice what we know, 90% of heart attacks, at least 90% of heart attacks could be avoided? Heart disease should not be the number one killer. It shouldn't even be in the top 10 diseases if we just put into practice what we know. So what's the problem? Is the problem the heart? The problem is the mind. And where's the problem in the mind? Lack of self-control. And so it is with many diseases. Diabetes is too much energy in and not enough energy out. It's pretty basic. And so we need to increase the energy out and then decrease the energy in. And if we're not able to do that and we understand it, where's the problem? It's self-control. Murder, self-control. Rape, a problem with self-control. Other crimes. In fact, I would estimate that if it wasn't for problems of lack of self-control, 95% of the prisoners would not be there. Now you say, well, what about the other 5%? The other 5% are there due to false accusations. They were exhibiting self-control, but they were accused of not exhibiting self-control. Financial failure. The financial failure we're experiencing in this country on a corporate level, as well as financial failure on an individual level, is simply due to lack of self-control. Drug addiction. Self-control problem. And this is a new one. Techno addict. What is a techno addict? A techno addict is someone who's in a social environment, maybe even in that important family environment where there's a family occasion, but instead of their participating in the live social interaction, they're in a corner texting somebody else. That's one of the clear symptoms of techno addicts. And by the way, we could go into a whole study today in regards to the consequences of techno addiction. It's not positive. Unwanted pregnancy. Did you realize that over half of women who have babies in this country under the age of 30 are having them out of wedlock? Majority of them under the age of 30. And if we take a look at healthy relationships, only 1 out of 4 children are being raised by both biological parents. So even if you were married at the time, chances are you're not going to be raised by both biological parents in this country. What's the problem? Lack of self-control. Abortion. We know it's a major problem. Let's get to the root issue. Lack of self-control. Sexually transmitted diseases, major problems in the top 10 causes of death in this world. Lack of self-control. Divorce is really an issue of lack of self-control. Here you are swearing and vowing before a whole group of people that you will love this person until you die. What happened to that promise? There was an issue of self-control problem, at least in one of the partners. Unemployment. Most cases of unemployment are simply due to people not performing adequately in their job. And one of them is just a very simple thing: showing up on time or showing up at all. If you're not showing up on time or not showing up at all, what's the problem? Lack of self-control. Maybe the night before, and lack of self-control in being able to get up in the morning. Or you are not paying attention at work and you're losing concentration and focus and you're not useful to your employer. What's the problem? Lack of self-control. Alcoholism. And it's not just divorce. Any major relationship problem often is due to lack of self-control on at least one, if not both, individuals. And this is just a partial list of the problems that are caused by this. Now, when we speak of self-control, we need to resurrect an old term. And by the way, it's becoming a new term. You'll see this being raised now in the psychological literature. What is temperance? Temperance is moderation in things that are healthy and abstinence in the things that are unhealthy. Strict temperance requires comprehensive self-control. Now, in the book, Character, Strengths, and Virtues, this is a, for those of you that want to study more about the mind, this is a great book to look at, written by Christopher Peterson and Mark Seligman. They both are secular psychologists. They come purely from the secular standpoint, one from University of Michigan, one from University of Pennsylvania, and they review thousands of studies in regards to what they call the sanities. You know, the largest psychological book is a book of insanities. It's called the DSM-4. And they said, you know, instead of just looking at all the insanities and all the emotional problems, let's look at character, strengths, and virtues that actually cause emotional success. And let's look at studies on this. And so they break it up into 6 character, strengths, and virtues, and then multiple ones under this. Wisdom and knowledge, for instance. Creativity. Originality. Ingenuity. Curiosity, which is interest. Judgment and critical thinking is yet another. Love of learning is another. Perspective or wisdom is another. Those are under the strengths of courage called wisdom and knowledge. Then there's a strength of courage. Then there is strength of courage itself, and that we talked about yesterday in leadership: bravery, persistence, integrity, and vitality. And then they call this the strengths of humanity, love. And then they, the next one they break out is kindness, which they call empathy or altruistic love. Then social intelligence, which also involves personal intelligence and emotional intelligence. And then there's another category, strengths of justice. This is social responsibility, loyalty, teamwork is under one category. Fairness is on another. Leadership is another. And now they deal with the fifth one. The fifth one is temperance. And under temperance, they have four areas. Forgiveness and mercy. Have you ever thought of forgiveness and mercy being under temperance? It actually is. When we are temperate, we are going to be more tolerant. We're going to have that forgiveness and mercy aspect. Humility is part of temperance. Modesty. You show me an immodest person, and I will show you an intemperate person. The solution to the immodesty in the world is temperance. Prudence. This, of course, has to do with practical things and in regards to even financial prudence is part of temperance. And then the fourth one, what do you think is mentioned? Self-control. They also look at self-regulation. By the way, to complete the list in this book, their next one is strengths of transcendence. And that is appreciation of beauty and excellence. So awe, wonder, elevation. Under that category is gratitude. Another one, hope. Another one, humor. And finally, faith. Transcendence. And of course, they look at the studies that show that the correlation of significant positive things that occur in the lifestyle from this. So if you're speaking to a secular group about these types of things, this is not necessarily a bad way to go to bring this out. Now, I'm going to give you some quotes, not just from this book, but we've looked at multiple studies. In our endeavor to measure this class of strengths, this was Dr. Tangney's research and others from University of Macon, Georgia, we have found that among people in the mainstream United States, strengths of temperance are infrequently endorsed and seldom praised. So they recognize this is a very positive thing, but it's not given virtually any positive encouragement here in the United States. Regardless, they say, the strengths of temperance are very important and they have a rich array of positive consequences for the psychological good life. This is Character, Strengths, and Virtues 431. The most comprehensive study on self-control, there are several of them, involved first the measurement of it. They developed a measurement, it's actually a test. It's a 32-question test to measure self-control in individuals. I'm not going to give you all 32 questions, but I'll just give you an example of some of the questions that were asked. And you had to rate yourself as not at all to very much. And, of course, you could do 1, 2, 3, 4, or 5. I am good at resisting temptation. This is a secular study. And what word is mentioned? Temptation. I am good at resisting temptation. Now, if you're very good at that, of course, you would put a 5. Not so good, in the middle, whatever. I have a hard time breaking bad habits. If you have a hard time breaking bad habits, that's called the reverse aspect. They would put an R in front of it. So if you put a 5 there, you actually score a 1 when you're actually scoring it out. I do certain things that are bad for me if they are fun. That's lack of self-control. I have trouble saying no. If you have trouble doing that, lack of self-control. Getting up in the morning is hard for me. You can see how many people at ASI have issues with self-control. I blurt out whatever is on my mind. If you do that, problem with lack of self-control. I spend too much money. Lack of self-control. I keep everything neat. That would be a positive aspect. I get carried away by my feelings. Lack of self-control. I do many things on the spur of the moment. Lack of self-control. I don't keep secrets very well. Lack of self-control. I often interrupt people. That's also lack of self-control. I am always on time. That is meticulous self-control. I'm not easily discouraged. That would be a positive thing. That would show self-control. I eat healthy foods. That's also positive. Pleasure and fun sometimes keep me from getting work done. Lack of self-control. I have trouble concentrating. That's lack of it. Sometimes I can't stop myself from doing something even if I know it's wrong. Lack of self-control. I am able to work effectively towards long-term goals. That's positive self-control. So you get an idea of this test. In fact, you know, one of the nice things of being an educator at Weimar is I think we're going to just put that test in there at admissions, you know, to see what positive consequences can come out of this. We can follow it in the long term and then see how maybe things change as well. Not that we're going to just accept people that score perfect on this test. Well, hundreds of people took this test, actually thousands, and the scores were associated with multiple psychological factors. One took a look at this and measured 32 personality traits, large study by Wolf and Johnson, and there was only one personality trait that predicted GPA. What do you think it was? Self-control. The only personality trait that predicts GPA. In addition, the higher the self-control in the study, the better the task performance at whatever task it was. So if we want to get good at something in regards to task performance, self-control is part of it. Another study showed the lower the self-control scores, the higher the rate of dysfunctional impulsive behaviors. Dysfunctional impulsive behaviors. The higher the self-control test scores, the lower the rates of eating and drinking problems. So in other words, less eating disorders, less obesity, less alcoholism, etc. This is from Tangney. Another study looked at a different aspect. Those that scored high on self-control had better personality adjustment. They actually had higher self-worth. Now, this is very interesting because they looked at self-worth, and I'll show you how they looked at it in a more closer way, but they also showed that they were better at controlling their anger. They had fewer symptoms of somatization, obsessive-compulsive patterns. By the way, some people say, wait, OCD is a problem with too much self-control. No, it's not. It is lack of self-regulation. In fact, what is happening is there are things that are far higher priority that you are totally exhibiting a lack of self-control on to exhibit self-control on something of a lower priority. So we call it lack of self-regulation. And so the solution to that is actually dealing with self-regulation, part of the solution. Depression, much higher in those that lack self-control. Anxiety, hostile anger, phobic anxiety, paranoid ideation, and psychotic tendencies, all higher in those that lack self-control. This was just a recent study, as you can see, by two individuals. People with high self-control accept themselves as valuable, worthy individuals and are relatively able to sustain this favorable view of self across time and circumstances. So even though they have bad things happen to them, they still have that strong tendency to recognize the value of self. Now you say, well, that can go too high, but they also looked at the other side. This occurred without registering inflated or narcissistic views of self, which tended to occur more in those with lack of self-control. People with high self-control are more conscientious. They're more emotionally stable. They make better relationship partners. In fact, the studies show if you are married to a person with good self-control, you have a positive marriage partner. It's a very positive thing. They get along better with other people. But they're also, even though they themselves have good self-control, studies show that they're more accommodating of others. Not less accommodating, more accommodating. They report more satisfying relationships, not just in the family and intimate relationships, but their relationships in general are more positive. They have better adjustment in their relationships as well. So in other words, they're much more able to get along with difficult people. People with high self-control have better family cohesion, less interpersonal conflict, better perspective, and also, something I found interesting, better what? Empathy. So there's a link here between self-control and altruistic love or agape love. People with high self-control, it's amazing that the different aspects that they've looked at, do not wallow in their own personal reactions to other people's problems. That occurs in people with lack of self-control. They have more secure interpersonal attachments. They manage money well, spending less, and saving more. this is still in press. And now you say, well, here's the problem with self-control. We're going to run into perfectionism. And perfectionism is a bad thing. Well, let me just take a look at the psychological definition of perfectionism. This is a psychological definition. I'm not talking about the theological definition. Perfectionism is the tendency to adhere rigidly to unrealistically high expectations or standards. And what do you think they did in this study? They looked at this to see if people with high self-control had problems with that tendency to adhere rigidly to unrealistically high expectations or standards. Perfectionists, they found out, exhibit problems with self-regulation in at least two ways. Self-regulation is a synonym for self-control. So people with this type of perfectionism actually have problems with self-control. They have difficulty modifying their standards in response to the nature and demands of a given situation. What is that talking about? Say you have to pass a licensing exam. And all you have to do is get a passing score. It's not like medical boards where if you score higher, you get a better residency. All you have to do is just pass. But instead, you study, you stay up late at night, you do all sorts of things to try to get a perfect score, and all you needed was a passing score. That is perfectionism, and it's a problem with self-regulation. They also found out that those who are perfectionistic in this category have a strong link to procrastination. So perfectionists, according to the psychological definition, are going to have an issue with procrastination. When they looked at the studies, self-control scores were not significantly linked with perfectionism at all. So perfectionism was not linked with self-control. Now, this was an interesting study, secular study, again. And notice the words that are used in this. This is a quote from the study. In the course of daily life, that should say, in spite of their best efforts at self-control, people inevitably sin and transgress, at least on rare occasion. Now, would we agree with that premise that's there? I think we can agree with that. But it's interesting that they're using the term sin and transgress. And they're not using that term lightly, like a lot of secular psychologists use it, because they're studying self-control and they recognize the value of comprehensive self-control. So they're using it in a solemn way. What they found is people with high self-control scores score relatively low in shame and high in shame-free guilt when they transgress. Now, what does this mean? Individuals with high self-control are inclined to take responsibility for their transgressions rather than externalizing blame or minimizing the importance of the transgression. That tends to occur in people with low self-control. They minimize the importance of it. In short, having done wrong, high self-control people are inclined to focus on the effects of their behavior, and in so doing are inclined to what? Make amends. In contrast, low self-control individuals are more apt to experience painful feelings of shame, an emotion that often provokes what? Defensiveness and denial. If you have defensiveness and denial when you are confronted with your own transgressions, the psychologist will say there's a self-control issue going on. And if you do that rather than repair and redemption, it's linked very much with low self-control. Then they looked at self-control in leaders. Those who have self-control in leadership are rated by their subordinates as more trustworthy, they're more fair, they're more consistent with other leaders, they experience less anger and better management of their anger when they do get angry. This is Cox's study. Then they look at children with self-control. What they found out is that children can exhibit voluntary delayed gratification even at age 4. And they looked at studies in regards to children having the opportunity for immediate gratification or delayed gratification. And then they looked at those children over the course of time. Children at age 4 with better self-control have fewer behavioral problems, fewer anger conflicts. They actually function better socially. They're more actually popular with other children. And on top of it all, this was a long-term study. They score higher on SAT scores 10 years later by exhibiting self-control at age 4. This is Murphy and Eisenberg's work. Well, you might ask, you know, this is a comprehensive book. It looks at all the pros and cons. By the way, each one of those character strengths that I mentioned, they have a lot of pros, but there's a few of them that have some drawbacks. And they mention the drawbacks and the warnings on some of those drawbacks. So they looked at self-control. There's got to be some drawbacks of too much self-control. There are no scientific studies anywhere demonstrating any undesirable consequences of high self-control. In fact, Tangney tested for curvy linearity to see if excessive self-control or over-control might produce negative consequences, but no negative patterns were found. We do this in pharmaceutical studies with dose response. You know, we know there's an effect, but then as it gets too high, we know there can be some bad effects, or maybe the effect goes away. So they looked at curvy linearity for those that were scoring very high in this self-control thing, and they only found more positive things. So there wasn't any negative drawbacks to, quotes, very high self-control. Here's what they say. Although in our society there may exist a stereotype of an over-controlled person, one who is overly restrained, cautious, uptight, and not spontaneous, we see no evidence that self-control is to be blamed for those things. In other words, there's other problems. It's not self-control that's to be blamed. Then they talk about the development of self-control. And this is a sad statement. Relatively little is known about how self-control is acquired and strengthened. They talk about all the benefits, wonderful benefits, and then they say, we need to learn how to develop this.
5: 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Tune in next time for part two.
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7: And a certain ruler asked him, saying,
8: good master, what shall I do to inherit eternal life?
7: And Jesus said unto him,
9: why callest thou me good? None is good save one, that is God. Thou knowest the commandments. Do not commit adultery, do not kill, do not steal, do not bear false witness. Honor thy father and thy mother.
7: And he said,
8: all these have I kept from my youth up.
7: Now when Jesus heard these things, he said unto him,
9: yet lackest thou one thing. Sell all that thou hast, and distribute unto the poor, and thou shalt have treasure in heaven, and come follow me.
7: And when he heard this, he was very sorrowful, for he was very rich. And when Jesus saw that he was very sorrowful, he said,
9: how hardly shall they that have riches enter into the kingdom of God?
10: Seeing then that we have a great high priest that is passed into the heavens, Jesus the Son of God, let us hold fast our profession. For we have not an high priest which cannot be touched with the feeling of our infirmities, but was in all points tempted like as we are, yet without sin.
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5: Now a look at your afternoon weather on Lafayette Christian Talk Radio. Thunderstorms today with a high near 88 and lows around 74. Partly sunny with thunderstorms tomorrow with a high of 88 and lows around 75. For your Wednesday, partly sunny with a high near 88 and lows around 73. And for Thursday, mostly cloudy with a high near 90 and lows around 75. That's your afternoon weather on Lafayette Christian Talk Radio.
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11: It's 2 in the afternoon. Radio Network. I'm Jim Miller. There'll be heightened security around Madison Square Garden tonight as President Trump set to attend Game 3 of the NBA Finals. NYPD establishing a security zone around MSG where no one will be allowed in unless you have a ticket to the game, a train ticket out of Penn Station, or another authorized reason to be in the secure area. Everyone will be screened at one of five designated entry points. Israel and Iran have agreed to stop firing at one another, holding together a fragile ceasefire in the Middle East, News Nation's Robert Sherman reports.
12: Iran's position is that they chose to fire upon Israel directly after we saw the Israelis carrying out strikes on the southern suburbs of Beirut, notorious Hezbollah strongholds. That all came after we saw Hezbollah violating the ceasefire with rocket and drone attacks in northern Israeli communities, well over 1,000 of them since that April 17 ceasefire went into effect. There is a push that is coming for diplomacy. We heard from Pakistan's prime minister, who says he wants a return to the diplomatic track.
11: Iran has said there has now been messages going between Tehran and Washington, but there appears to be a lot of skepticism and distrust. Police in Ohio searching for two suspects in Toledo after a shooting at the Old West End Festival. News Nation's Nick Smith reports.
13: Police say no one has been arrested, but they are making progress in finding the two men they say were shooting at each other Saturday night. Police say officers were working the event and responded immediately. One witness spoke with News Nation and said there had been a small fight at the festival earlier in the day, and while he was shocked by the number of people injured, he wasn't surprised by the violence. Shortly after the shooting, Ohio Governor Mike DeWine posted on X that, quote, summer festivals should be safe spaces.
11: All 12 people ranging in age from 14 to 61 shot Saturday night expected to survive. Congo continues to see its number of Ebola cases rise. Latest information from the country's National Health Ministry shows there are more than 450 confirmed cases in Congo alone and 19 in nearby Uganda. State Department is strongly urging Americans to avoid travel to that area. Today, the federal arson trial is set to begin for the 29-year-old man accused of starting one of the most destructive wildfires in California history. News Nation's Mark E. Martin has that story.
14: 12 people died in the Palisades fire. Thousands of homes were destroyed. Prosecutors say cell phone data and a lighter found in the suspect's car helped link him to that 2025 fire. The suspect has pleaded not guilty and says he is a scapegoat. He faces at least 5 years in prison if he's convicted.
11: Prosecutors say the defendant started a fire January 1st last year and it burned undetected deep in root systems before flaring back up on January 7th. Stanley Cup playoffs continue tomorrow night, Game 4 between the Hurricanes and the Vegas Golden Knights. From Christian News Radio Network, I'm Jim Miller. To hear this and other reports on demand, visit ChristianNewsRadio.org.
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16: Genesis chapter 22, verses 1 to 14. Here is what the Bible says. Now it came to pass after these things that God tested Abraham and said to him, Abraham, and he said, Here I am. Then he said, Take now your son, your only son, Isaac, whom you love, and go to the land of Moriah and offer him there as a burnt offering on one of the mountains of which I shall tell you. So Abraham rose early in the morning and saddled his donkey and took two of his young men with him and Isaac his son, and he split the wood for the burnt offering and arose and went to the place of which God had told him. Then on the third day, what day everybody? Third day, Abraham lifted up his eyes and saw the place afar off. And Abraham said to his young men, Stay here with the donkey, and the lad and I will go yonder and worship, and we will come back to you. So Abraham took the wood of the burnt offering and laid it on Isaac his son, and he took the fire in his hand and the knife, and the two of them went together. But Isaac spoke to Abraham his father and said, My father. And he said, Here I am, my son. Then he said, Look, the fire and the wood, but where is the lamb for the burnt offering? And Abraham said, My son, God will provide for himself the lamb for the burnt offering. So the two of them went together. Then they came to the place of which God had told them. And Abraham built an altar there and placed the wood in order. And he bound Isaac, his son, and laid him on the altar upon the wood. And Abraham stretched out his hand and took the knife to slay his son. But the angel of the Lord called to him from heaven and said,

up for a burnt offering instead of his son. And then the last verse, and Abraham called the name of the place, the Lord will provide, as it is said to this day, in the mount of the Lord it shall be provided. If you love God's word, why don't you say amen today? I do too, especially this text. It is one of history's all-time best stories. It has all of the great elements, the strange and abrupt request, the long journey, the big question, Father, where is the sacrifice? Is he going to do it, we ask? The fate of an entire nation hinges on this one moment. And then the climax, as he raises the knife and is about to take the life of his only son, just in the nick of time, an angel of the Lord appears and saves the day. And we all breathe a sigh of relief. Isaac's life is saved, and God's promise will be fulfilled. Abraham will be a great nation after all. It's one of the greatest stories of all time. And it serves as the last great test of Abraham's faith, comparable to the original call to leave his home and family. So Abraham has already proven that he knows how to follow God. Upon closer examination, though, it becomes clear this is more than just a great story. We have some questions as we read the words of Genesis 22. It's difficult to understand and almost impossible to comprehend. It is complicated and intricate and complex. The request itself seems so unlike God, and yet we know it is clearly coming from God. Think about it. God asks Abraham to sacrifice the very symbol of his own promise to make him a great nation. In fact, he's more than a symbol. There's no way Abraham could be a great nation unless he has a son. Doesn't seem like it makes much sense. God's word to Abraham is authentic, and it will take its toll on Abraham's heart. Abraham will be torn between love for his child and obedience to God. And on this day, praise the Lord, Abraham's faith will prevail. God gives Abraham incomplete instructions, which, by the way, God does to us sometimes, just to see if we'll obey him. God gives Abraham incomplete instructions. He tells him which direction to walk in, but he doesn't reveal the final coordinates right away. God simply says, go to the region of Moriah, where I will then show you the mountain where I want you to sacrifice your son. The journey will take 3 days, and it will prove to be the longest 72 hours of Abraham's life. And when he and his son finally arrive at the place of sacrifice, God's instructions will not be changed. Abraham's story is remarkable in so many ways. His sacrifice should be studied because of the result. God tells Abraham that it's because of his willingness to not withhold thy son that God decides to go through with the covenant that he had promised long time ago. So that God's promise to an entire nation hinges right now on Abraham's obedience to God. Abraham was a remarkable man of faith, and he was completely devoted to God, and it made him worthy of being called God's friend. So today I want us to examine just three remarkable attributes about Abraham's sacrifice. And the first is in verses 2 and 3a. So go back to your Bibles, Genesis 22, verse 2, and then the first half of verse 3. I want to show us our first remarkable quality of Abraham's sacrifice right here. Here's what the Bible says. Then he said, take now your son, your only son Isaac, whom you love, and go to the land of Moriah. Wait, I'm just pause for a second. I'm laughing a little bit. It's so funny because it's almost like God doesn't want Abraham to get confused. You know, take your son Isaac, your only son, the one that you love. just to make sure Abraham knows exactly what God is talking about. This is clear. Take him to the land of Moriah. Offer him there as a burnt offering on one of the mountains of which I shall tell you. Then the first part of verse 3. So Abraham rose early in the morning, saddled his donkey, and took two of the young men with him and Isaac his son. We'll pause right there. The first remarkable quality of Abraham's sacrifice is the lack
of

0: delay. There's a lack of delay. Abraham did not wait. Once God's will was clear to Abraham, he did not hesitate and he did not protest. God tells him to do something, and the next opportunity he has, the very next morning, early in the morning, he begins his journey with Isaac. He does not confer with his wife or any other human being. He doesn't even tell Isaac about his plan. He simply springs into action without any hesitation. And if we would be like Abraham, we would do well to follow his example here. But he had to overcome two obstacles in order to successfully navigate through this difficult time. Abraham had a lack of delay, but in order to spring into action in that way, he had to overcome two obstacles. There are two great enemies of doing God's difficult will. There is delay, and there is prior knowledge. Those two things can get in your way of doing God's difficult will. The longer you wait, the less likely you will be to do, it will be that you will do what God is asking you to do. And sometimes having prior knowledge makes it harder to follow God's plan too. He just needed one word from God that would allow him to get out of this situation. But alas, he heard nothing more from God. All he could hear was the echo of God's command in his ear, and he knew he could not delay. Abraham knew that delay was the enemy of following a difficult command, so he didn't tell Sarah, his wife, nor did he tell Isaac. In fact, he did not confer with any other human being at all. He knew that Sarah probably wouldn't understand, and she would try to talk him out of doing God's will. And he wasn't even sure what Isaac's reaction would be. So he didn't say anything to anybody. And let me tell you right here, just so you know, I believe it's okay, even advisable, to get good advice from godly people. I don't think there's anything wrong with that. In fact, you can get good advice from your pastor, anyone that you know that's godly. Those are all good things. But I don't think that's a good idea if you already are clear about what God wants you to do. There is a stage that you go through where you're trying to figure out what you should do. But once it's obvious what God says, I don't think it's a good idea to confer with anybody else. You know why? Because involving others at that point sometimes serves to only buy you more time to make a different decision from what God asked you to do. Once God's will is clear, it's time now to act. Delay is the enemy of following God's difficult will. As soon as Abraham could act, he did. Early the next morning, he got up and he went. But what about prior knowledge? Satan tempted Abraham to think that God's word was a mere delusion. He doubted because he knew God's command, "Thou shalt not kill." And he remembered God's promise to make his seed a great nation. So how could he do this if his son was dead? How is it possible to become a great nation if I don't have a son? Abraham's prior knowledge of God's previous statements almost caused him to change his mind. It's another enemy of doing God's difficult will. Here's the reality, beloved. The moment God gives us a difficult task, we normally immediately begin to look for ways to avoid doing it. I don't care how godly you are. If it's a difficult thing, you're going to try to find a way to get out of it. We search for excuses not to perform his will. And if we can only find the right reason, something that's good enough, or some person who's spiritual who can tell us we don't have to do that, then we'll feel okay disobeying God. We just keep telling ourselves we're doing the right thing, even though we know it's not what God wants from us. Now, don't get me wrong. There is no sin in asking God again to make sure you heard him correctly. I think that's fine. But woe be unto us if we understand God's will and still refuse to do it. By the way, have you noticed that you almost never double check with God when it's something good he's asking you to do? We only want to ask him 2 and 3 and 4 times when it's difficult. We only double check when it's something we don't want to do. Now all of a sudden our hearing is bad. What'd you say? When God's will is clear, do not hesitate. Here's our second remarkable quality. This is in Genesis 22, the second half of 3, and then verses 4 and 5. Here's what the Bible says. So we know he took his son, a young man, and all of them, and Isaac his son, and he split the wood for the burnt offering, and arose, and went to the place of which God had told them. Then, verse 4, then on the third day, Abraham lifted his eyes, and saw the place afar off. In verse 5, Abraham said to his young men, stay here with the donkey, the lad and I will go yonder and worship, and we will come back to you. Here's the second thing. What I want us to notice here is Abraham did not choose his own sacrifice. So the first thing is, Abraham did not delay. The second thing is, Abraham didn't choose his own sacrifice. He went to the place where God told him to offer the sacrifice that God asked him for. If Abraham chose his own sacrifice, he certainly would not have chosen to sacrifice his son. There are many other good things that would come to his mind that would make an acceptable sacrifice to God. And many of us try to choose our own sacrifice instead of letting God show us what he wants us to give up to him. Now, here's the thing about worship. Worship is about God, not about us, right? So one of the benchmarks, one of the foundational principles of that is, if we are going to be worshiping God, we need to bring to him what it is that he wants, right? You remember the story of the two brothers in the beginning, one killed the other, Cain and Abel, you remember them? Cain brought to God a very good sacrifice, but it wasn't the sacrifice God asked for. So he didn't accept Cain's, but he accepted Abel's. There was nothing wrong with the stuff he brought, except that it wasn't what God asked for. If it's going to be about God, it's got to be about God. So when God asks for something, we give him that. Even if something else is good, that's not the thing he asked for. That's not what he wants from you. Sometimes we try to choose our own sacrifice because we don't want to give God what he asks us for. God has many ways of showing us, but sometimes we ignore them because we don't like the sacrifice he chooses. I'd rather give you this, Lord. This is better. Take this. In fact, many of us go overboard with the gifts that we do give to God because we know we're trying to make up for what it is God really wants from us. So we give him extra of the thing. And we go overboard with it. It's almost like a bribe. I'll keep this, but I'll give him a lot of that. Kind of like the drug dealer that I heard about who gave to God a double tithe. He doesn't want to stop selling drugs, so he thinks he can appease God by giving more to his cause. But God doesn't actually need the extra money. The cattle on a thousand hills belongs to him. He wants the guy to stop selling drugs. God doesn't want to do that, though. Haven't you heard that obedience is better than sacrifice? 1 Samuel 15:22. Does the Lord delight in burnt offerings and sacrifices as much as obeying the voice of the Lord? To obey is better than sacrifice, and to heed is better than the fat of rams. If it's not what God asked for, he doesn't actually want it. You can keep that sacrifice. Give God what he wants. Oswald Chambers says this, great author from the book My Utmost for His Highest. Here's what he says. Never decide the place of your own martyrdom. If God has made your cup sweet, drink it with grace. Or even if he's made it bitter, drink it in communion with him. If the providential will of God means a hard and difficult time for you, go through it. The point is, we must let God reveal to us what he wants us to give up for him. Abraham did not choose his own sacrifice. He didn't delay. He didn't choose his own sacrifice. What's the third one? Here's the last one. Genesis 9 through 14. 9 through 14. Here's what the Bible says. Then they came to the place of which God had told him, and Abraham built an altar, and there placed the wood in order, and he bound Isaac his son, and laid him on the altar upon the wood. And Abraham stretched out his hand, and took the knife to slay his son. That's the key right there, by the way. But the angel of the Lord called to him from heaven and said, Abraham, Abraham. So he said, here I am. And he said, "Do not lay your hand on the lad or do anything to him, for now I know that you fear God, since you have not withheld your son, your only son, from me." Then Abraham lifted his eyes and looked, and there behind him was a ram caught in a thicket by its horns. So Abraham went and took the ram and offered it up for a burnt offering instead of his son. And Abraham called the place, the name of the place, "The Lord will provide," as it is said to this day, "In the mount of the Lord it shall be provided." Here's the third and final remarkable quality of Abraham's sacrifice. By the way, can you remember the first two? What's the first one? Abraham did not delay. What's the second one? Abraham didn't choose his own sacrifice. Here's the third. Abraham did it just because God asked him to. That's remarkable, isn't it? No other reason. God asked, so Abraham did it. I want to be like that. What about you? Isaac represented all that was important to Abraham, and yet he was willing to give him up because God asked him for him. The proof was in his raising of the knife. Abraham had already sacrificed his son in his mind. He had sacrificed him to God. When he raised the knife, it proved his intentions. But I want you to think about something. There was nothing more dear to Abraham in the entire world than his only son Isaac. Isaac represented the promise of God coming true. Think about it. All the emotional roller coasters that he and Sarah must have gone through, and finally, they get what they want that God had promised them, and God says, "I want you to give him back." How do you react when God gives you what he's promised you, the thing you've been waiting for your entire life? You've been patient. You've had faith. You didn't doubt. Well, sometimes you doubted, but then you came back to your senses. And finally, you get what God has asked, what God has told you you're going to get. And then he says, "Give it back." Parents, our children don't belong to us. Even though they pass through our wombs, even though we raise them and feed them and clothe them, they don't actually belong to us. All we have belongs to God, including our offspring. If you dedicate your children to God, he will bless and protect them. But if you don't and keep them for yourselves, they may become wayward and even turn from God. Abraham had already given his son back to God in his heart. So it wasn't a problem when God asked for him. Was willing to give him back to God when God requested. Beloved, there are things in our lives less important than our children that God asks us to give up for him, and we're unwilling to sacrifice those things. Many things on our list, most of them inanimate objects, things like electronic gadgets and clothes and cars and houses. Sometimes it's people, sometimes it's an ex-boyfriend or a current boyfriend that should be an ex, or a co-worker who takes your mind off of God. I don't know. There are people that sometimes get in the way between of us and God. I'm not sure what it is, but God says, "I want that thing, that person, whatever it is, and I hope you're willing to give it back." So Abraham was just about to slay his only son, but God had another plan. God had a ram in the thicket. Praise God for that ram. A substitution. Something to die instead of Isaac. Something that would be a sacrifice. Another sacrifice. Bible says he sacrifices the ram instead of his son. And I'm so glad today about that instead of. What about you? And here we recognize the better plan of redemption that God has. God's plan to save humanity is made abundantly clear here in this story. In fact, we're just like Isaac. We are on the road to destruction, about to lose our lives, and we deserve it too. Because the wages of sin is death, and all have sinned to come short of the glory of God. And just when we're on the brink of destruction, and the devil has the knife to our throats, God steps in just in the nick of time and sends his only son to die in our stead. But then we find out that was his plan all along. The moment we sinned, from the beginning, he had already had this plan in place. He was our ram in the thicket from the beginning. He was our substitution all along. The only son of the Father sent to us so that we might have eternal life. Glory to the Son of God. And all he asks from us, all he wants, is for us to obey without delay, to let him choose our sacrifice, and to do it just because he asks. So what is your Isaac today? What is God asking you to give back to Him? What does God want that's in the way of your relationship with Him right now? Maybe you don't know. Maybe you should be praying to ask God to tell you what it is. Maybe you do know and you've been ignoring it because you don't want to give it up. I don't want there to be anything between me and God. What about you? I want to give up whatever He wants me to give up. Let me close with this. So April and I have been married almost 18 years. It'll be 18 years this December. And I think I've been in love with her since I first met her. In fact, I don't think it, I know it. It was a very unusual situation. I don't know if love at first sight actually is a thing. I have no idea. What I do know is it was our first phone conversation. At the end of it, I wanted to end with, I love you. But I knew I couldn't do that because it might jinx the relationship, so I didn't say anything. I held it back for several months. But I wanted to tell her right away. There was something about our life, the way that God orchestrated things, that it felt like He had been preparing us for each other from when we were born. We started talking about things that happened in our lives and stuff we went through, and it seemed like things paralleled each other. Stuff she was going through with God, I was going through at the same time, and it was weird. Anyway, it was her freshman year at Oakwood. It was my sophomore year, and we started to date, and things went extremely well. We dated for 3.5 years. I asked her to marry me, and of course she said yes, and we got married. But there was a big thing that happened between when we first met and our actual marriage. The one thing that I think was the key ingredient for us to have a successful relationship. April and I decided at some point during our relationship, toward the end when it looked like we wanted to get married, we wanted to do it right. We said, why don't we pray and ask God whether or not He wants us to get married? So we did it. Now let me just pause for a second, and I want to say to every man who is here, if you are single, I want you to realize that when God created Eve, Adam was sleeping. I don't think you understand what that means. It means that Adam didn't choose his own wife. He wasn't even awake when she was made. Now, when she was made, the Bible says he sees her for the first time and he exclaims, this is bone of my bones and flesh of my flesh. He's like excited because this woman is so perfect. This is exactly what he needs. But he had no idea what he needed because he had never even seen a woman before. God chose Adam's wife. So this has nothing to do with the sermon, but I just want you to know, if you let God choose your wife, let God choose your husband, you'll be happy. There's some married people who know what I'm talking about saying amen, amen. Okay, anyway, so we decided, let's let God get involved in the process. Let's pray to Him and ask Him whether or not He thinks this is a good idea. So we did. April prayed in her dorm room and I prayed in mine. But I added something to my prayer. It was actually something that I was scared to pray. Because if God did what I asked Him to do, I thought I'd be miserable. Here's what I said. I said, God, if April is not the woman that you want me to marry, I need you to find a way to break us up. Break us up because I don't want to marry her unless this is the one you want me to marry. Now, let me just admit something to you. When I prayed it, I didn't mean it. I wanted to mean it, but I didn't really mean it. Because I loved her, and I loved her to the point where I really didn't want God to say no. But I also didn't want to be in a relationship that might fail. And so I said, if this is not what you want, break it up. What I actually did on that day, I sacrificed my girlfriend in my heart to God. That's what I did. Now the rest of that week, did we take a week? Yeah, so we prayed and then we took like a week. And then at the end of the week, we had to determine whether or not we thought God said it was okay. And we both said, yes, we think God thinks it's okay for us to get married. And we got married. But during that week, as I prayed that prayer, I meant it more and more. By the time the week was over, I was actually ready to break up with April if God said that's not the one. Here's what I'm saying. I wasn't actually ready to marry my wife until I was willing to give her up to God. Notice what God did with the story of Isaac. God says, I want you to sacrifice your son. Isaac is on the altar, tied up, bound up. Abraham raises the knife, which shows that he actually was going to do it. God stops him from doing it, and then he gives his son back to him. What that shows is Abraham was not ready to really have his son until he was ready to give his son up. I wasn't ready to have April as my wife until I was willing to give her up to God. You know why? Because God likes that we love each other, but he doesn't want us to love each other more than him. You know why? Because our love is imperfect. And the only way for our love to be right is if we're connected to the ultimate actual love, that is God. So he has to be first so that everyone else that we love is loved in the right way. Otherwise, there's no way. I have a sinful love. I can't love my wife the way she really needs to be loved unless I love God first. So here's what I'm saying to you. There's something in your life right now that may be between you and God. That thing is your Isaac. It's the thing that you love, but it's also the thing that God wants you to have. But you can't really have it until you're willing to give it to him. That's your Isaac. So today, we need to be asking God to help us not only to identify what our Isaac is, but to help us to sacrifice that Isaac to him. And then he'll give it back and we can really enjoy it.
1: 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We hope the episode shared today has been uplifting. 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Until next time, remember to keep Jesus, the true Word of Life, by your side.
2: Well, at my house growing up, everybody was always busy doing something, so sitting down to read was kind of considered lazy. Now that I'm grown up, when I read the Bible, I just feel guilty, like I should be doing something.
3: Working hard to serve the Lord and others is a good thing, but we can do our work more effectively once we've spent time with Christ. In Luke 10, we see that Mary made a conscious choice. Her sister Martha was busy in the kitchen, but Mary decided to cultivate her relationship with Jesus. And in response, Jesus said, "Mary has chosen what is better, and it will not be taken away from her." We can make the same choice as Mary by spending time in prayer and His Word, even when there are other good things demanding our attention. It's a choice to put Him first above all other tasks. Have you made that choice today? With Seeking Him, I'm Nancy DeMoss Walkmuth.
4: A lesson for fathers from an unexpected place, the crucifixion on Mount Calvary. Here's Kerry Casey, CEO of the National Center for Fathering, author of Championship Fathering and Father of Four, on today's Father.
5: There are so many lessons and world-changing truths connected with the crucifixion. But recently I realized one of the last statements Jesus made before his death has profound meaning for dads. It's in Luke 23:34. Roman soldiers and others are mocking him, spitting on him, and figuring out who gets his clothes. In the familiar King James, Jesus says, "Father, forgive them, for they know not what they do." We know the story and we marvel at the great love of Christ as he looks down at these people who are ignorant and can't see the bigger picture of what's happening. It's like he's saying, "Father, they're dealing with limited information. Please give them a break here." He seeks mercy for them, even in that situation. Pretty amazing. I was thinking about that prayer as a dad. "Father, forgive them, for they know not what they do." That's deep. It's the same with our children. We love them desperately. We want them to make good decisions, but so often they don't see the bigger picture. They're going through life, learning right from wrong, and doing a lot of trial and error. A lot of error. We dads try to be patient with our kids. Why isn't he getting it? Why can't she move past this fear? Why won't they stop arguing with each other? How could they make such foolish mistakes? No, our children are not crucifying us, but how often do they get on our nerves? And maybe we feel like we have every right to be frustrated and annoyed by these unruly kids. It's hard to believe how silly or insensitive or selfish they're being. You've had those thoughts, right? And Jesus' perspective can help us. "Father, please forgive my children. They don't really know what they're doing." It makes sense to pray that for our kids. When we do, God takes away some of that anger in our hearts. We move toward patience and understanding. Like Christ, we seek mercy on their behalf. We realize they have some growing up to do. And by the way, we dads also have some growing up to do. We should be thankful that Jesus intercedes for us every day. Maybe his prayer for us sounds like that too. Forgive them, Father, for they know not what they do. This is Kerry Casey for Today's Father.
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7: You've got questions? God has answers, and they're all found in the Bible. Welcome to God's Treasure Chest. I'm Charles Mills. Let's see what's hiding in God's Word today.
8: Will the people who were going to take Bible studies but died before the first study be in heaven?
7: The problem is that we're trying to figure out exactly when a person is saved. Only God makes that decision, and He knows people a whole lot better than we do. For man looketh on the outward appearance, but the Lord looketh on the heart, 1 Samuel 16:7. We can't read people's thoughts, so we're in no position to judge whether that person should or shouldn't end up with us in heaven after Jesus' second coming. Also, don't think of salvation as a kind of reward for something we do. Salvation is a gift from God. We're saved when we accept this wonderful gift, no matter if it's before, during, or after Bible studies. From that moment on, our most important job is to stay saved by daily growing in Jesus, letting Him take more and more control of our lives and our thoughts. God's Treasure Chest says, "But when the kindness and love of God our Savior appeared, He saved us, not because of righteous things we had done, but because of His mercy," Titus 3, 4, and 5 in IV. Anyone who dies walking, or even stumbling, on the pathway to heaven dies saved. If you'd like to learn more about God and His amazing treasure chest, write for your free kids-only Bible course. The address is Treasure Chest, Box 53055, Los Angeles, California, 90053. Discover the many answers waiting for you in God's treasure chest.
9: And He spake a parable unto them to this end, that men ought always to pray, and not to faint, saying,
10: "There was in a city a judge which feared not God, neither regarded man. And there was a widow in that city, and she came unto him, saying, Avenge me of mine adversary. And he would not for a while, but afterward he said within himself, Though I fear not God, nor regard man, yet because this widow troubleth me, I will avenge her, lest by her continual coming she weary me. And the Lord said, Hear what the unjust judge saith. And shall not God avenge His own elect, which cry day and night unto Him, though He bear long with them? I tell you that He will avenge them speedily. Nevertheless, when the Son of Man cometh, shall He find faith on the earth?
11: And when He had called the people unto Him with His disciples also, He said unto them, Whosoever will come after Me, let him deny himself, and take up his cross, and follow Me. For whosoever will save his life shall lose it. But whosoever shall lose his life for my sake and the gospel's, the same shall save it. For what shall it profit a man if he shall gain the whole world and lose his own soul?
12: Be not overcome of evil, but overcome evil with good.
13: Here we are.
14: I hope she's home.
15: Can I ring the bell?
16: May I ring the bell?
15: But I want to.
13: Well, somebody better, or we'll miss our visit with Mrs. G.
17: Hello. I'm glad to see you. I was listening for you. Come on in.
18: How about some stories?
17: Stories? Yes, I've got some specially for you.
19: Siesta time was over. Cool breezes had begun to blow in from the Mediterranean Sea. The cool breezes even reached the Israelite camp at Gilgal, near the ruined city of Jericho. It was time to dress for the wedding of the year, the wedding of Prince Salman and Rahab. Evie took down her pretty red embroidered dress from the hook on the tent pole and put it on. She brushed her black curly hair. Her dark eyes sparkled. Evie, along with other girls, was going to walk in Rahab's bridal procession. Evie had made up her own posy to carry in the procession tonight. She had gathered autumn crocuses, pale mauve, pink and white crocuses. She had gathered twigs of purple caper berries and red hawthorn berries and silvery plumes from the reeds growing by the brook. She had found some white rose of Sharon flowers, and when she used pieces of palm frond to add a little green, her posy looked quite pretty. Zarid noticed the posy, and he just couldn't help it. He exclaimed, "Evie! That is really pretty." Evie glowed with joy that her brother liked her posy and even said so. "I've made one for Mama to carry too," Evie said, "a little different and a little bigger. I put sea squirrels into her posy. I love all the tiny flowers all the way up their long stems. Look, Zarid," Evie said, bringing out her mother's bouquet from hiding. "That is beautiful too, Evie. I didn't know you could make anything so beautiful." Evie didn't reply. She danced around the tent twice, waving her arms in the air and singing, "This is Rahab's wedding day. Rahab will be a princess, a princess, a princess." "All right, Evie, calm down." "Zarid," Evie said, changing quickly into a quieter mood, "where is your torch? I saw you rolling old cloth to look like a huge candle." "Oh, my torch is with Daniel and Agates in Rahab's tent. Our three torches are soaking in olive oil till we need to light them to carry in the procession tonight." Zarid and Daniel and Agate had their torches ready to light as soon as the bridegroom, Prince Salman, would arrive. Shira, Evie's mother, dressed in her lovely red dress, was over in Rahab's tent helping her to dress. Rahab's wedding gown was blue, beautifully embroidered. Her veil was blue also. She was wearing a gold chain around her neck, gold earrings with inlaid lapis lazuli stones, and a gold filigree brooch sent to her by Salman, her bridegroom. "You look lovely, Rahab," Shira exclaimed. "And this gorgeous purple shawl, where did you get it?" "Salman sent me that," Rahab replied. "It's from Tyre, the very latest fashion. Purple dye, you know." Rahab was excited. When Evie heard flutes and drums in the distance, along with shouts of joy and singing, she knew that the bridegroom was on his way. Some of Rahab's procession went out to meet him and bring him to Rahab's tent. Prince Salman had brought a donkey for Rahab to ride, to carry her back with him to his tribe, the tribe of Judah. The procession started off back to the bridegroom's tribe, the tribe of Judah. I hope you remember how the 12 tribes of Israel were arranged. We called each one a tribeship, a township, didn't we? Yes. The tribe ships were arranged in a great rectangle, and in the center of the rectangle stood the tabernacle and a big open space where the Israelites came together to worship the Lord. Anyway, Prince Salmon was now taking Rahab to where he lived in the tribe ship of Judah. In the bride's procession, there were Evie and Shira, her mother, and many other girls and women, all wearing bright colors, blues and reds, greens, yellows and purples. What a procession! Men and boys, Zarad, Agat and Danil among them, carried flaming torches. The torches held high on poles hissed and sputtered merrily in the dusk and shed light all along the way. And the music! The boys playing flutes and drums and tambourines played for all they were worth. People chanted and sang as they walked. Dancers capered around as the wedding procession moved towards the tribe of Judah. All the time, Rahab the bride, the center of attraction, dressed in blue and wearing her blue veil and her purple shawl, rode on the donkey Prince Salmon had brought to carry his bride. Prince Salmon walked beside her as she rode. At last, the merry crowd, which had grown bigger all along the way, arrived at the township of Judah. Seats for the bride and groom were placed beneath a canopy bearing a picture of a lion. The lion of the tribe of Judah. The head of the nation, Joshua, was there. Eleazar, the high priest of Israel, was there, dressed in his high priestly robes and gorgeous jeweled breastplate. This was a very important wedding. The bride and groom took their seats. The boys and men, still holding their flaming torches aloft, stood around the wedding group. Torches flamed everywhere. The girls and women, Evie and her mother among them, holding flowers, stood around too. Now Joshua welcomed all the guests. The marriage ceremony itself was brief. Rahab was asked, "Will you have this man, Salmon, to be your husband?" "Yes," she replied simply. And that was it. In his wedding speech, Joshua praised Rahab for her faith in the Lord and for her courage in risking her life to protect the spies he had sent to Jericho. Joshua welcomed Rahab as a full member of the people of Israel through her marriage to Prince Salmon. Prince Salmon, Joshua said, was an honored leader in the tribe of Judah and in all Israel. Joshua gave Rahab a wedding present, a gold bracelet, and congratulated Salmon. "He who finds a wife finds what is good and receives favor from the Lord." The high priest Eleazar, Aaron's son and cousin of the bridegroom, pronounced a blessing upon the happy couple. "The Lord bless you and keep you. The Lord make his face to shine upon you and be gracious to you. The Lord turn his face toward you and give you peace." The music started up again. The torches still blazed. The food smells were mouth-watering. Everyone was ready for the sumptuous feast of steaks, lamb chops, and the delicious hot bread which the servants were beginning to serve to the guests seated on the ground. Tables were laden with salads, bowls of grapes, dates and figs, almond nuts, honeycomb and raisins, jars of honey and all kinds of sweetmeats. There were platters piled high with roasted locusts and platters of roasted corn. The children enjoyed carrying the platters to the guests. Danil carried a platter of locusts, while Agat beside him carried a jar of honey. The guests dipped the locusts into the honey dip. Evie carried raisins. Zarad carried a big bowl of grapes. The feasting went on for hours. Rahab's father stood up to make a speech. "This will be a very short speech," he said, "although my heart and mind are too full for words on this my daughter's wedding day. I do want to give glory to the God of Israel for rescuing us from the condemned city of Jericho and for allowing my family and me to join his chosen people, Israel." Here his voice trailed off. He was overcome by emotion. Then he spoke of Rahab. I also want to thank my dear daughter. Did her faith save us? It was her faith in the God of Israel that has brought our whole family to faith in him. I am overwhelmed. Why should I have been so favored? May I live to be worthy of all the Lord has done for us. May the God of Israel bless Rahab and Salmon with children. A leader in the tribe of Judah rose to speak. Praise and honor be to the Lord God of Israel. I want to welcome Rahab, the brave lady who hid Joshua's spies. I want to welcome this brave lady to our tribe, the tribe of Judah. Today I remember the blessing our ancestor Jacob pronounced on our tribe, the tribe of Judah. From the tribe of Judah will come the great deliverer Rahab to our tribe. May the Lord God of Israel bless Salmon and Rahab with children. Games were organized, more speeches were given, riddles were asked, and there was much laughter. Very late, everyone went home to bed. Next evening, there was music again, feasting again, games again, riddles again. And the next evening, and the next for 7 days. What fun it was to be a guest at a wedding in Israel. The children and everyone else loved it. Long live Prince Salmon and Princess Rahab. May the Lord God of Israel bless them with children, people chorused. Well, in time, God did bless Salmon and Rahab with children and grandchildren and great-grandchildren and great-great-great-grandchildren. Rahab and Salmon were very special people in God's plan. You can read about their place in God's plan in the Bible. In a while, Rahab and Salmon had a baby boy. They called him Boaz. They were delighted with their little boy and brought him up carefully. They taught him to love the Lord God of Israel. Boaz grew up and became a farmer in Bethlehem. You remember the lovely story of Ruth, who came with her mother-in-law Naomi from Moab to live in Bethlehem? Do you remember how Boaz, the boss, fell in love with Ruth when she was gleaning in his harvest field? Theirs was an exciting wedding, too. One day, Ruth and Boaz had a baby boy. They named him Obed. Later on, Obed grew up and married in Bethlehem, and he and his wife had a son. They called him Jesse. Then, when Jesse grew up and married, he had a son named David. David, who killed giant Goliath. David, who became the greatest king of Israel. The Bible tells us that in this same family, the family of Salmon and Rahab, years and years later, 1,000 years later, one winter's night, a very special baby boy was born. He was born to a lady called Mary in Bethlehem, the city of David. This baby was so special that a choir of angels sang in the sky. And an angel told some shepherds who were watching over their flocks that night that the Savior of the world had just been born in a stable in Bethlehem. This baby's name was Jesus. And that was the first Christmas. The Bible tells us that Jesus was the Son of God and the Son of Mary. And through his mother Mary, Jesus was the great, great, ever so many greats, grandson of Salmon and Rahab. Salmon and Rahab were important people in God's plan, weren't they?
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21: When a clothing manufacturer selects a high-quality fabric, he is usually concerned enough to make sure that good workmanship goes into the

0: product. In a similar way, the fabric of creation tells us a lot about its creator. Mathematics, more than anything else, reflects the fabric of the creation. Many scientists today are puzzled by the fact that the material world they study can be accurately described in mathematical equations. The falling of a stone or a feather, even the colors of a rainbow, all correspond to mathematical formulae. Even chaos has a mathematical description. One Nobel physicist has moved to write a paper entitled "The Unreasonable Effectiveness of Mathematics in the Natural Sciences." Because mathematics so precisely describe reality, we can send a space probe billions of miles on perfect target. Mathematics enables us to receive the pictures it returns to Earth using a transmitter no more powerful than a 5-watt light bulb. As one science writer put it, scientists use mathematics as a wonderful gift, but they have no idea why it works so well. Of course, creation scientists don't wonder why math works. They know that the creation is the work of an orderly and wise creator who was pleased with his final product. The precision of mathematics reflects the excellent quality of his fine workmanship.
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4: Are you having a tough week? One where it seems like everything that can go wrong is going wrong? You've made it to Thursday on fumes and you still have another work day to go before the weekend? I feel you. If you're familiar with that phrase, "I'll sleep when I'm dead," this message is for you. The world tells us that rest can be found only when the work is finished. But true rest comes from trusting Christ's already finished work. Work is never really finished. There will always be another task, another deadline, another email to respond to. But when we bring our stress to Jesus, he offers us his peace, one that surpasses all understanding. So this week, instead of letting stress control you, pause, pray, take a breath, and remember, God is in control. Stop living for the weekend and start living for him.
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2: Now a look at your afternoon weather on Lafayette Christian Talk Radio. Thunderstorms today with a high near 88 and lows around 74. Partly sunny with thunderstorms tomorrow with a high of 88 and lows around 75. For your Wednesday, partly sunny with a high near 88 and lows around 73. And for Thursday, mostly cloudy with a high near 90 and lows around 75. That's your afternoon weather on Lafayette Christian Talk Radio.
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6: 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So they are repentant. When we confess our sins to God, he is faithful and just to forgive. That's what we do at that moment. We have forgiveness and so much appreciation that they would actually come and share these things that are on their conscience and on their heart.
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8: Whoever is generous to the poor lends to the Lord, and he will repay him for his deed. Proverbs 19:17. Hi, I'm Rob West. As Christians, we're called to be generous, but what does that look like when someone asks for money on the street? Should we give? Is there a better way to help? Today, Dr. David W. Jones joins us to explore the ethics of giving to homeless people and how to show compassion without causing harm. And we have some great calls lined up, but we won't be taking your live calls today because we're pre-recorded. This is Faith and Finance Live, biblical wisdom for your financial decisions. Well, we're honored to have Dr. David W. Jones with us today. He's a senior professor of Christian ethics at Southeastern Baptist Theological Seminary and completed his PhD on Christian financial ethics. He's also the author of several books and articles on moral and theological issues. David, great to have you on the program today.
9: Thanks, Rob. It's good to be here.
8: David, you recently wrote an article for the upcoming issue of our Faithful Steward magazine on giving to those on the side of the road. It addresses a question many believers wrestle with. What should we do when someone who is homeless asks for help? It's a situation many of us encounter and one that raises both practical and spiritual questions. So to begin, would you build a biblical foundation? What does God's Word teach about caring for the poor?
9: I think it's important, and I think all Christians would probably agree with this, that you know, as believers, we certainly want to have a concern for the poor. Certainly want to have a heart that desires to help. And that simply comes from Scripture. I think of in Matthew 5:42, which Christ says, "Give to the one who begs from you, and do not refuse the one who would borrow from you." Or 1 John 3:17, where John writes and says, "But whoever has this world's goods and sees his brother in need and shuts up his heart from him, how does the love of God abide in him?" And so I think Scripture is clear that we need to have a concern for the poor. We should want to help the poor. Yeah. Really, the devil in the details is, but how do we do that? Right? And that's a harder question.
8: Yeah, that's right. And especially when we get into a situation like we're describing today, specifically being asked for help from someone on the street, we see perhaps they're homeless or appear to be. That may involve a sinful lifestyle, and that brings up a whole host of questions. So perhaps there are some questions we should ask ourselves when someone approaches us for money. What might those be?
9: I think, first off, when you see somebody on the side of the street, and perhaps you're at a red light, and there's someone there with a sign, you know, that's asking for help, asking for money, I think the first thing that I like to do personally is sort of check what is my assumption in my heart about that person. And honestly, Rob, oftentimes where my heart goes is I think, well, you know, the reason why that person is in need, it's because they're lazy, it's because they have a drug habit, it's because they're unwilling to work. And I find myself sort of silently condemning the homeless person and the person who's in need. And what I call that, that heart position, really it's the phrase I've used in the past, it's being middle class in spirit, where what I'm doing is I'm saying, hey, I have a car, I have a job because I work hard and I have what I have because I've been willing to labor for it. But of course, we know that Christ called us not to be middle class in spirit, but to be poor in spirit. And matter of fact, that guy on the side of the street, he may be a drug addict. He may be lazy. He may be unwilling to work. He may be, in a sense, unworthy of our help. But that's the very reason why we should desire to help him. Because if we think bigger picture, maybe a different question is this. What if God waited until we deserved his love and help in order to help us? Well, while we were yet sinners, Christ died for us.
8: Yes.
9: So actually, it's because that homeless person actually doesn't deserve our help. That's the very reason why we should desire to help them. And so getting that heart in a right position, I find, really is the first step. And in some senses, almost the hardest thing to do, because usually our interaction in those settings, we're not necessarily on the top of our game spiritually. And oftentimes we start out in the wrong place.
10: Boy, that is so well said, and I think a great foundation for our discussion today. The next question then is, how do I help? And we'll get into that just around the corner. Also, what about just this overwhelming feeling that you want to be able to help everyone, and you know you can't? That and much more. We're talking today with David W. Jones. He's Senior Professor of Christian Ethics at Southeastern Baptist Theological Seminary. Much more on helping the homeless just around the corner. Stay with us.
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0: and again, read a lot of reviews, you're going to want to get multiple quotes before selling because, again, they often pay different amounts. And in many cases, they would be, you know, below the spot price of silver. One advantage of a local dealer is the immediate payment and no shipping risk. Online dealers can sometimes offer better pricing, but then you got to ship it there and you've got the insurance costs and so forth. And then you got to keep in mind the gains on the precious metals could be taxable, and collectibles have a different capital gains treatment. So you just need to understand that before you go into it. Is that helpful, though?
1: Yeah, I think so. Got quite a bit, and I know it would cost a lot to ship, that's for sure. And it is, you know, 3/9 silver or 4/9 is what I have.
0: Okay, gotcha. Yeah, so I might start in your local area, just start doing quite a bit of research, reading a lot of reviews, and see what you can come up with. Because if you could find somebody that's trusted and is highly rated locally, that gives you a great price for it, and it's easy to check the spot price of silver at any given time to determine, you know, how much of a markup the dealer's putting on it, then you know, I think you'd be in good shape, and you'd be able to avoid, you know, all that extra cost for shipping.
1: Thank you very much.
0: All righty. Thanks for your call today. We appreciate you being on the program. Let's head back to Texas. Susanna, go ahead.
2: Yes, thank you so much for taking my call. I just have a couple questions. I'm 61. My husband is going to be 66 this year. He's thinking about retiring with Medicare but continue to work. And we're wondering if he retires at age 67 and starts to, you know, get money from Medicare, can he earn whatever he wants, or is there a limit?
0: Yeah, it's a great question. So once you reach full retirement age, which for most people is right around 67, there is no earnings cap that reduces Social Security benefits. Before full retirement age, there is an earnings limit where benefits can be temporarily reduced and then eventually paid back to you. But once you reach full retirement age, he can earn as much as he wants, and he can work full time and get 100% of the benefits due him. Thanks for being on the program today. Well, folks, we've covered a lot of ground today. You know, before we wrap up, money management can often be confusing, a seemingly endless number of decisions that we have to make. And yet, if we think about it, we can actually reduce our money management just to five uses of money. There's the money we live on, the money we give, the money we owe for debt and for taxes, and the money we grow. Live, give, owe for debt and taxes, and grow. And God's Word speaks to all of them. You know, when we pull the principles from God's Word out and apply them to our financial decisions, we can have confidence because they're timeless. They don't ever change. They transcend the tax code and actually allow us to move forward with peace of mind. That's what we're after here on this program every day. I'm so thankful for my team on behalf of Amy Rios and Tahira Haynes, our call screeners, and Jim Henry. We couldn't do this without them, but we also couldn't do it without you. So thanks for stopping by today, telling us your stories, asking your questions, even sharing your testimonies. 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
3: From the Christian News Radio Network, I'm Jim Miller. There'll be heightened security around Madison Square Garden tonight as President Trump set to attend Game 3 of the NBA Finals. NYPD establishing a security zone around MSG where no one will be allowed in unless you have a ticket to the game, a train ticket out of Penn Station, or another authorized reason to be in the secure area. Everyone will be screened at one of five designated entry points. Israel and Iran have agreed to stop firing at one another, holding together a fragile ceasefire in the Middle East, News Nation's Robert Sherman reports.
4: Iran's position is that they chose to fire upon Israel directly after we saw the Israelis carrying out strikes on the southern suburbs of Beirut, notorious Hezbollah strongholds. That all came after we saw Hezbollah violating the ceasefire with rocket and drone attacks in northern Israeli communities, well over 1,000 of them since that April 17 ceasefire went into effect. There is a push that is coming for diplomacy. We heard from Pakistan's prime minister, who says he wants a return to the diplomatic track.
3: Iran has said there has now been messages going between Tehran and Washington, but there appears to be a lot of skepticism and distrust. Police in Ohio searching for two suspects in Toledo after a shooting at the Old West End Festival. News Nation's Nick Smith reports.
5: Police say no one has been arrested, but they are making progress in finding the two men they say were shooting at each other Saturday night. Police say officers were working the event and responded immediately. One witness spoke with News Nation and said there had been a small fight at the earlier in the day, and while he was shocked by the number of people injured, he wasn't surprised by the violence. Shortly after the shooting, Ohio Governor Mike DeWine posted on X that, quote, summer festivals should be safe spaces.
3: All 12 people ranging in age from 14 to 61 shot Saturday night expected to survive. Congo continues to see its number of Ebola cases rise. Latest information from the country's National Health Ministry shows there are more than 450 confirmed cases in Congo alone and 19 in nearby Uganda. State Department is strongly urging Americans to avoid travel to that area. Today, the federal arson trial is set to begin for the 29-year-old man accused of starting one of the most destructive wildfires in California history. News Nation's Mark E. Martin has that story.
6: 12 people died in the Palisades fire. Thousands of homes were destroyed. Prosecutors say cell phone data and a lighter found in the suspect's car helped link him to that 2025 fire. The suspect has pleaded not guilty and says he is a scapegoat. He faces at least 5 years in prison if he's convicted.
3: Prosecutors say the defendant started a fire January 1st last year and it burned undetected deep in root systems before flaring back up on January 7th. Stanley Cup playoffs continue tomorrow night, game 4 between the Hurricanes and the Vegas Golden Knights. From Christian News Radio Network, I'm Jim Miller. To hear this and other reports on demand, visit ChristianNewsRadio.org.
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9: Now a look at your afternoon weather on Lafayette Christian Talk Radio. Thunderstorms today with a high near 88 and lows around 74. Partly sunny with thunderstorms tomorrow with a high of 88 and lows around 75. For your Wednesday, partly sunny with a high near 88 and lows around 73. And for Thursday, mostly cloudy with a high near 90 and lows around 75. That's your afternoon weather on Lafayette Christian Talk Radio.
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13: Jesus is my religious leader, my ultimate religious leader. That I can talk to Jesus anytime, anywhere. I don't have to doubt that my prayers go no higher than the ceiling. I don't have to doubt that heaven is not hearing me. I don't have to doubt that God doesn't understand what I'm going through because Jesus is my high priest. When I talk to him, when I pray to him, he takes my prayers. And even if my words aren't fancy, even if my words aren't eloquent, he takes it before the presence of the Father, and all the resources of heaven are open to the one who is willing to come to the feet of Jesus in prayer. Can you say amen? Imagine what that tells us. It gives us assurance. It gives us confidence. It tells me whether I'm talking to Jesus in my bedroom, whether I'm out in the woods, whether I'm driving the car, whether I'm flying in a plane, Jesus hears my prayer. He intercedes for me, and he makes sure that the throne room of heaven knows what I need. Now, I may not always get what I need at the very time I ask for it, but God does promise he will give it when we need it most. Now, problem is, my definition of when I need it most might be different than God's, because usually my definition when I need it most is like right now when I pray. But you know, many times God invites us to wait because it increases our faith. He knows the end from the beginning. He knows what's coming in the future. He knows when I need it most. So just because my prayers aren't answered exactly at the time when I pray them, I can still have confidence. My high priest, Jesus Christ, he's in that heavenly sanctuary. He is interceding for me. He hears my prayers. Can you say amen? In fact, it reminds me of a story that's always touched my heart. I remember doing a prophecy seminar similar to this in Pennsylvania, my hometown where I grew up there in York. And while I was there, I got to meet so many different people, and I remember meeting Betty. Now, that's not her real name, but that's the name we're going to use. I remember Betty had come to the meetings night by night, and I had the opportunity later on to just visit her in her home, and she was sharing with me a story of her life and just a little bit about her spiritual journey. And I remember she looked at me and she said, "Pastor, I need to ask you a question. You see, I did something horrible many, many years ago. And for a long time, I've just felt so guilty about it. I felt so bad. I have felt that I've never been forgiven. I have just been racked by the burden of guilt and regret. And I just can't seem to shake that burden, that weight that's upon me." And I remember looking at her and I asked Betty, I said, "Betty, have you ever just talked to Jesus about it?" And she said, no, that she hadn't. You see, Betty was used to talking to earthly religious leaders. And no matter how many times she talked to a religious leader, no matter how many times she may have confessed to her priest, she just never felt that she was forgiven. And it seemed as though when she just read repeated prayers that were already listened, she just felt she wasn't connecting with God. And I said, "Betty, let me share something with you. You know, the other night we talked about Jesus being our high priest. In the heavenly sanctuary that he intercedes for us, he brings our prayers to the throne room of God. Betty, I want to invite you to do something. Sometime this week, just set an hour aside. And I want you to go up into your bedroom, close the door, and I want you to talk to Jesus about it. Just pour out your heart. Don't worry about the kind of words that you use. Don't worry about your prayer being scripted. Just talk to Jesus like he's your friend. If you have to cry, cry. It's okay. If you have to sob, sob. It's okay. Just be real. Be genuine. Just tell it to Jesus. He wants to hear from you." And she said, "Okay, Pastor, I'll do it." And I remember a few nights later, at the prophecy seminar, I saw Betty. And I was able to go up to her and said, "Betty, did you do it? Did you set aside that time? Did you talk to Jesus about it?" I remember she looked at me and she said, "Yes, Pastor, I did." And I said, "Betty, how did it make you feel?" And she said, "Pastor, the weight is gone. I finally sense forgiveness. That shame, that guilt, that regret is gone because I went and I talked to Jesus about it. I talked to my high priest about it. I have been wiped clean." Can you say amen? I will never forget the look of absolute peace and joy on Betty's face, because for the first time, she experienced what it meant to have Jesus as her high priest. She experienced what it meant to know that a living Savior was interceding for her in a heavenly sanctuary. Friends, that's one of the most beautiful truths in Scripture. See, the devil wants us to believe that Jesus isn't active for us right now. You know, the devil wants us to believe there's no such thing as a heavenly sanctuary and that Jesus is just sitting on clouds waiting to come. But what my Bible tells me, he's a living Savior. He's an active Savior. He knows what I need, and he hears and understands all that I go through. He is my high priest. And friend, if you're battling with guilt and regret in your life, like many of us, If you're battling with the sins and the mistakes and the decisions of the past, and it's the devil who just wants to burn that into your mind and into your soul so that you never forget, I want to invite you to do what Betty did.

comes to talking about the cleansing of the sanctuary, it's okay to go into detail, and we're about to do that. But if you can just walk away and understand that when this 2300-day prophecy talks about the cleansing of the sanctuary, it is simply representing what Jesus wants to do in your heart, that Jesus wants to cleanse you from sin, that Jesus wants to cleanse you from guilt, that Jesus wants to give you the assurance of salvation. That's what this prophecy is really about. The cleansing of the sanctuary is all about turning our eyes upon Jesus. If I can walk away from Daniel 8 and I don't remember all the details, but I can remember that Jesus wants to cleanse me from sin, then I have understood the basic premise of this prophecy, and Jesus can write it on my heart. Amen. But let's go into a little more detail. We have seen that Jesus is our high priest. And what we've studied so far is this. You see it there on your screen. There was an earthly sanctuary. And in that earthly sanctuary during the time of Israel, there was a cleansing of it. That represented a time of judgment. A time when Israel was to examine their lives and get right with God. Because God was preparing to blot out their sin for that year, and they were to prepare for the coming of the Messiah the first time. So that means, if the angel was telling Daniel, there's going to be a cleansing of the heavenly sanctuary in the future, there's going to be a time of judgment in the future, 2300 years after the time of Daniel, then that's telling me a time is coming when the heavenly sanctuary will be cleansed. And that's going to represent a time for this world that we are to examine our lives, to get right with God, because God is preparing to blot out sin forever, and it's time for us to turn our eyes upon Jesus and prepare for His coming the second time. And so the question we come back to is, when is that time of judgment? Well, let's go back to our prophecy now. Daniel chapter 8, 14, what did it say? For 2300 days or 2300 years, then the sanctuary shall be cleansed. Daniel didn't understand this. When the angel was explaining 2300 days from now, 2300 years in the future, there's going to be a time of judgment, Daniel was just blown away. He ain't thinking about 2300 years in the future. He's thinking about his own people then who were living in captivity. And so if you look at verse 15, it tells us Daniel did not get it. God had to send Gabriel to explain some things. Let's pick it up in verse 15. Because the angel is going to explain some things not just to Daniel, but to us too. Verse 15. The Bible says, then it happened, when I, Daniel, had seen the vision and was seeking the meaning, that suddenly there stood before me one having the appearance of a man. Verse 16. And I heard a man's voice between the banks of the Eula, who called and said, Gabriel, make this man understand the vision. Verse 17. So he came near where I stood. And when he came, I was afraid and fell on my face. But he said to me, understand, son of man, that the vision refers to what? The time of the end. Now we need to stop there. See, God knew Daniel didn't quite understand. It said, Daniel said, I was seeking the meaning of this. And so God in his mercy instructed Gabriel. Because you hear that voice from heaven said, Gabriel, make this man understand the vision. Now friends, isn't that awesome? Because that's an illustration of what God does for you and me. When we come to the Word of God sincerely wanting to understand, and at first we read a prophecy or we read some verse of scripture and we say, Lord, my heart is surrendered, but I'm just not comprehending it right now. And we put our heart before the Lord and say, Lord, truth upon me. God does the same thing for us he did for Daniel. God may say, Gabriel, go down and explain it to my son or my daughter. Or he may say, Holy Spirit, work in their heart, work in their mind, shed the light of truth so they can comprehend this. You see, God doesn't just do that for the prophets in the Bible. That's what God wants to do for you and me when we commit the time to study His Word. And see, I believe that's what you're doing now. You've been coming to the prophecy seminar night after night. You've been spending an hour or more of your time. And let's be honest, it's not like you have nothing to do. Life is busy. There are other things you could be doing. But you have set aside at least that hour because you seek to understand God's Word. You

0: Seek to understand his prophecies. And God, no doubt, has spoken to his Holy Spirit and said, I want you to help them understand. Because where two or three are gathered in his name, God promised his Spirit would be there. So even as we're studying this prophecy tonight, you can know that Holy Spirit is there with you in your home, in your car, wherever you are. And I know that Holy Spirit is here in the church, in our live stream building as well. And in verse 17, Gabriel comes to Daniel. Daniel says he was afraid. He fell on his face. I can't say I blame him. Must be pretty scary to see an angel in their full glory. Now, I have never seen what an angel looks like in their full glory. Now, if there have been any angels walking around as men on the face of the earth like happened to Abraham, that may be possible. But I have never seen an angel in their full glory. And I would imagine if I did, I would probably be afraid like Daniel and fall on my face. But the angel said, Son of man, Daniel, this vision has to do with the time of the end, Daniel. The end of this vision, it's not for your people in your time. This has to do with the people at the end of time because the angel said it refers to the time of the end. And the reason that's significant is sometimes people today try to interpret the 2300 days as being literal days that were fulfilled right there near the time of Daniel or maybe even a little beyond. But the prophecy clearly says from heaven itself, it refers to the time of the end. Even in verse 26, notice what else the angel says to Daniel. Therefore, seal up the vision, for it refers to many days in the future. Now that's so clear, there's nothing more I could add to it. So Daniel is completely overwhelmed. He's worried about his people in his day. You know, Jerusalem's destroyed, they're in captivity. And the angel says, Daniel, this cleansing of the sanctuary, this time of judgment, this is for many days in the future. You're not going to be alive, Daniel. And Daniel is so overwhelmed, the poor guy faints. Notice what it says in verse 27. And I, Daniel, fainted and was sick for days. Afterward, I arose and went about the king's business. I was astonished by the vision, but no one understood it. Can you relate to Daniel? Have you ever come to a portion of God's word and you tried to study it and you read it and you just weren't fully comprehending it? And maybe you got frustrated, maybe you even wanted to give up. That's kind of how Daniel was feeling. He says, I'm not getting this. And the angel showing up, he fainted. And of course, when he fainted, then the angel goes away and the vision is done. And that's the end of chapter 8. And he did not understand the vision. It says that. But you know, Daniel didn't give up. Because chapter 9 begins with Daniel praying again. Now, the Bible doesn't say how much time had elapsed between chapter 8 and chapter 9. But what we know is Daniel was praying because he didn't understand this vision of the 2300 days. And so chapter 9 now picks up where we left off the other night when we were studying the 70 weeks prophecy. Notice that as Daniel prays for understanding, notice what he says now in chapter 9 and verse 21. The Bible says, yes, while I was speaking in prayer, the man, notice who, Gabriel, whom I had seen in the vision at the beginning, being caused to fly swiftly, reached me about the time of the evening offering. And he informed me and talked with me and said, O Daniel, I have now come forth to give you skill to understand. At the beginning of your supplications, that means your prayer, the command went out. And I have come to tell you, for you are greatly beloved. Therefore, consider the matter and understand the vision. Now that must have really encouraged Daniel. Because even yet while he's praying, because he had been praying about this apparently for a long period of time, Daniel specifically says that the same angel Gabriel who had been with him in the vision at the beginning, the vision that started in chapter 8, that same angel Gabriel came back. And that angel Gabriel said, Daniel, heaven's command told me to come and explain this to you because you are greatly beloved. Remember we talked the other night? What would it be like to hear heaven's voice say, you are greatly beloved. You are greatly beloved, my daughter. You're greatly beloved, my son, in heaven's eyes. And the truth is, God has said that to us. He has said it through Jesus walking this earth. He has said it because we are written on the palms of his hands. Every nail print in his hand, every nail print in his feet, every scar in his side from his crucifixion on the cross is a way that Jesus has said, you are greatly beloved because you are worth everything to me. That's why I came to die, to cleanse you of your sin. Yes, I cleanse the sanctuary of sin, but even more importantly than that, it represents I can cleanse you of sin. I can wash your slate clean. I can give you my righteousness so that you can be saved. See, we make prophecy so complicated sometimes. And the cleansing of the sanctuary, deep down, is just all about Jesus cleansing us from sin. But let's go a little farther. Because now what the angel is going to do is something very interesting. The angel now moves into what is called the 70-week prophecy, because here's the deal. We studied this the other night. The angel basically divides this prophecy in two, because the first 70 weeks are part of the whole 2300 days, but the first 70 weeks, that's the part that's only applicable to Daniel and his Jewish people. And so the angel goes on to explain all about these 70 weeks, and that's what we studied the other night. So if you want to take a look there on your screen, you see the 70 weeks prophecy. Now, I'm not going to repeat that right now because we took an hour to study that the other night. So if you missed it, make sure you go to the archives or go back and get the DVD where you're able to watch this and study this. But as we did, we discovered what was the beginning date for the 70 weeks. And the beginning date for the 70 weeks is the same beginning date for the 2300 days because they are one prophecy. They start at the same time. The first part is for Daniel and the Jews of his day. The last part is for you and I who are following Jesus today. And if you remember, we studied that it was verses 24 and 25 that told us the beginning date for the prophecy would be when a decree goes forth that would allow Jerusalem to be rebuilt and the Jews to go back and rebuild their city. At this time, they were in captivity to the Persian Empire. And so God is saying, look, the 70 weeks, the 2300 days, that prophecy's time clock will start when Persia issues a decree that allows the Jews to go back and rebuild Jerusalem, their temple, and their wall. And as we studied the other night, we discovered that decree went out by Artaxerxes in 457 BC. So my friends, if that's the beginning date for the 2300 days or years, then if I want to know when is this time of judgment in the end? When is this time of the end when Jesus is preparing to come? When is this time when God is preparing to blot out sin forever and we are to prepare for the second coming of the Messiah? When is that time? All we have to do is simply add 2,300 years to 457 BC. And when you do that, if you take a look at the chart on your screen, it comes to the year 1844. Now, when you do it, be sure to add a year, because when you go from BC to AD, there's no such thing as year zero, so you have to add a year. And when you do the calculations, it comes right to 1844. That's really close to our time. Now, friends, what is that saying? You see, the group that studied this prophecy 200 years ago, they thought that 1844 represented the year when Jesus would come. And so they began preaching, Jesus is going to come in 1844, he's going to come in 1844. And they kind of forgot about the verse that says, no man knows the day or the hour. And so when Jesus didn't come then, it was a great disappointment to them in the early latter part of the, in the middle part of the 1800s. But friends, as we dig deeper into the prophecy, it wasn't telling us when Jesus was going. It was telling us when the time of the end begins. When is that time, that hour of judgment that Revelation talks about? When is that time when God is preparing to blot out sin and Jesus is soon to come? You see, my friends, what 1844 is telling us is this. Ever since then, the heavenly sanctuary has been cleansed. Ever since 1844 has been the beginning of the hour of judgment. Revelation calls us the hour of judgment. It's the beginning of what the angel said in Daniel, the time of the end. So think about that, my friends. Ever since 1844, we have been living in the prophetic period that the Bible calls the time of the end. And ever since 1844, we have begun to see many of the end time signs and prophecies fulfilled steadily one after another. We're living in the time of the end when Jesus is preparing to blot out sin, and we are to prepare for the coming of the Messiah the second time. For almost 180 years, we have been living in the time of the end. It's time to turn our eyes upon Jesus. I want to end with this story. There was a woman who got off work late one night. And as she hopped in her car and began driving down the interstate, it was pretty dark outside. Not many people were on the road. But as she looked in her rear view mirror, she noticed there was a trucker far in the distance. She didn't think anything of it at the time, but he seemed to be going kind of fast. And after a couple minutes, he had caught up and he was right behind her. And as he got closer and closer, he began to get within inches of her bumper and he began honking his horn, you know, waving his hands and trying to get her attention, flashing his lights. And the woman thought, what's this guy doing? Maybe he wants me to go faster, so I'll go faster. So when she sped up, he sped up. But he remained inches behind her bumper, honking his horn, flashing his lights, waving his hands. She thought, maybe he wants me to slow down. So she slowed down so he could pass her. But when she slowed down, he slowed down. And he continued flashing his lights, honking his horn, waving his hands. Finally, she thought, okay, I'm going to get in the left lane so he can pass in the right. But when she got in the left lane, he got in the left lane, continuing inches behind her bumper, flashing his lights, honking his horn, waving his hands. So she moved back to the right lane. And when she did, he moved to the right lane, remaining inches behind her bumper. Now this woman thought, this man must be evil. This trucker is up to no good. He's trying to run me off the road. So she put the pedal to the metal and she went down the interstate as fast as she could. The trucker too put his pedal to the metal and he went down the same interstate. When the woman came to the very first exit, she careened around the corner, pulled into the nearest gas station, came to a screeching halt and went screaming into the gas station asking for help. The same trucker got off at the same exit, careened around the corner. He too came to a screeching stop right there in the gas station, where the trucker then jumped out of the cab, ran up to the woman's car, opened the back door, and he pulled out of the back seat a man with a knife in his hand. You see, from that trucker's high vantage point, he was able to look down into the back window of that car and realize an enemy was in the back seat and she didn't know it. That's why he was pursuing her. That's why he was honking his horn. That's why he was flashing his lights and waving his hands. Not because he was threatening her, because he was trying to save her. And it turned out all this time, the woman was running from the wrong person. She was running from the only one who could save her. Friends, I know a trucker like that, don't you? His name is Jesus. And as Jesus looks down from his vantage point in heaven, he sees how the enemy has laid his traps for us. He sees there's an enemy in our backseat, bombarded with sin, bombarded with temptation, dealing with the trials of life. And so when we speed up, Jesus speeds up, and he relentlessly pursues us because he loves us. When we slow down, Jesus slows down and he continues to pursue us. When we go to the right lane and we try to take a detour, Jesus stays with us, even though it's a detour he may never have intended for our life, because Jesus loves us and he will never leave us and he will never forsake us. But friends, like that woman, at some point we have to realize we're running from the wrong person. We're running from the only one who can save us. Revelation gives us that invitation again in Revelation chapter 3 and verse 20, where Jesus himself says to you and to me, "Behold, I stand at the door and knock. And if anyone hears my voice and opens the door, I will come in to him." It's a beautiful invitation we've seen before. Jesus, at the door of my heart, relentlessly pursuing me regardless of my choices, regardless of what path my choices have taken me on. Jesus is still there knocking on the door, waiting for me to open it and let him in no matter how long it may take. And so my question, the 2300-day prophecy, the lesson in question that it asks you and me today is this, my friend. When will you open the door? When will you stop running from the wrong person? When will we stop making excuses? When will we make the decision to turn our eyes upon Jesus? We're living in the time of the end. He is knocking on the door, and he's waiting for you and me to turn our eyes upon him. You can donate to us by going to discoverbibleprophecy.org and hitting the donate button, or you can call us 855-774-HOPE, or you can also write us at Discover Bible Prophecy, P.O. 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
3: Hi, I'm Todd Nettleton, and this is the Voice of the Martyrs Radio. In China, a Christian leader among the Lisu people named Li Guiwen was arrested for opening his home to fellow believers for prayer and worship. During the arrest, police confiscated Bibles, books, audiovisual materials, and sheet music. Li Guiwen was found guilty of using an unapproved religious venue and conducting illegal religious activities. He was sentenced to 6 months in prison. Stories like his are increasingly common as China tightens its grip on minority group Christians who gather outside state-approved churches. Pray for Li Guiwen and other Christians in China as they hold fast to their faith in Christ and continue to make him known, even at the cost of imprisonment.
4: I will not let my brothers and sisters suffer in silence, nor will I let them serve alone. To join me in prayer for persecuted Christians, go to vomradio.net.
5: Some time ago, a well-known theologian claimed to have communicated with his dead son through spiritualism. I'll be back in a moment with the amazing facts about spirit voices, truth or trickery.

0: Hello, this is Joe Cruz and the Amazing Facts broadcast, facts which affect you. Death has always been a mystery. It's been reserved, however, for this generation to probe deeper into the mystery of life and death than any other generation before it. In fact, this last generation has witnessed an intense interest and revival of interest in spiritualism. I suppose the awful carnage and baptism of sorrow brought on by the First and Second World War has had a lot to do with this increase in spiritualism. Now, I know some people cast the phenomenon of spiritualism aside as being all trickery. They dismiss the subject as a sort of sleight-of-hand performance and hallucinations. Some look on out of curiosity and for entertainment. Still others are convinced of its supernatural reality, and they're confirmed devotees of the movement. Now, friends, some of it may be trickery. In fact, a great deal of it, no doubt, is fraud. But the person who dismisses all of it as trickery or fraud has not even the slightest glimpse of this movement. It originated, of course, in ancient times, and it has left its mark on all the centuries. Until today, it's a mighty force to be reckoned with. Now, we're not dealing here with just a minor problem. We're grappling with one of the great issues of Scripture, one of the great issues of life. Spiritualism has ceased to be the amusement of a few ignorant devotees. Rather, it's claiming the attention of both science and religion. Now, I'm not a spiritualist, not because I doubt the phenomena, but because I know of its origin as described in the Word of God. The reason spiritualism has appealed to so many people is that it claims to give opportunity to bereaved men and women to communicate with their loved ones. And this brings us face to face with only two alternatives, with which I'm sure you'll have to agree. In investigating the claims of spiritualism and in examining the long list of supernatural phenomena, we're faced with just two alternatives, two choices. Either spiritualism is the grandest truth that ever came into humanity, or else it is a shameless fraud perpetuated in the name of life's tenderest memories. Now, after we open the Bible on this subject, I'll leave it with you to judge just which one it is. It must be either one or the other. Now, it's impossible to know the truth on this subject unless we take the Bible and the Bible only as our guide. Facing a question of this importance, we must be very careful as to the source from which we draw our information. It's not my opinion that counts, for my opinion is not any better than yours. One question should always be, what does the Bible say? Now, it's well that we have clearly in mind just what we're out to discover today. So I repeat, spiritualistic phenomena are based entirely on the supposition that the dead are not dead, but are conscious, and that the living can communicate with them. Bereaved ones are told that in the seance chamber they can meet these loved ones again. But what does God say? Isaiah 8:19-20, "And when they shall say unto you, Seek unto them that have familiar spirits, and unto wizards that peep and that mutter, shall not a people seek unto their God, for the living to the dead, to the law and to the testimony? If they speak not according to this word, it is because there is no light in them." Now, I'd like to have you notice this scripture as it's been translated by Dr. Moffat. Notice how clear it is here. He says, "When they tell you to consult mediums and ghosts that cheep and gibber in low murmurs, ask them if a nation should not rather consult its God. Say, why consult the dead on behalf of the living? Consult the message and the counsel of God." Now, that's pretty straight and clear, isn't it, friends? When we're invited to consult mediums, we should say, "Look, why should I consult the dead on behalf of the living? God's word says to consult the message and counsel of God." Now, what does the message of God reveal concerning the state of man in death? We discover some valuable information on this subject in Job chapter 7, verses 9 and 10. "As the cloud is consumed and vanisheth away, so he that goeth down to the grave shall come up no more. He shall return no more to his house, neither shall his place know him any more." Now, we read in a previous broadcast that these dear ones will come forth on the resurrection morning. But as to coming out at the bidding of the mediums, or as to their returning to the household to see how we're getting along, it says, "They shall come up no more." And notice how clear the text makes it. "He shall return no more to his house." And let me go a step further here. Can these be recalled from their graves at the will of the medium? Job 14:10-12 answers that question. But man dieth and wasteth away, yea, man giveth up the ghost, and where is he? So man lieth down and riseth not, till the heavens be no more, they shall not awake, nor be raised out of their sleep. Now let me ask you something. When shall the heavens be no more? According to 2 Peter 3:10-13, we discover that the atmospheric heavens that surround this earth are to be destroyed in the last day when Jesus himself shall return. God plans to renovate the earth. He says the day of the Lord will come. And then according to his promise, we're to look for new heavens and a new earth wherein dwelleth righteousness. And in that day, friends, death will give way to eternal life. Now notice what the text reveals. It says that the dead shall not be raised out of their sleep or be wakened until that day. Now that's what God says. In fact, the scriptures go even further than that. They declare that their power to think ceases. Psalms 146:3-4. Put not your trust in princes, nor in the Son of Man, in whom there is no help. His breath goeth forth, he returneth to his earth. In that very day his thoughts perish. Now listen, God certainly knows what happens at death, doesn't he? I don't know what lies beyond the grave. I do know, however, what God has to say about it. And friends, it's the sweetest and most beautiful truth in all of God's book. Do you remember that when we talked about death in our last broadcast, we discovered from the Bible that when a man dies, he rests quietly, undisturbed, in his grave until the resurrection morning. God's way is the best way. And notice how consistent it is. Why would we need a resurrection if man goes to his reward immediately at death? Why would Jesus need to return a second time to gather his people if they're already with him? Why does the Bible teach a judgment in the last day if men are already judged at death? Do you see what I mean about consistency? In Ecclesiastes 9:5-6, I read, "For the living know that they shall die, but the dead know not anything. Neither have they any more a reward, for the memory of them is forgotten. Also their love and their hatred and their envy is now perished. Neither have they any more a portion forever in anything that is done under the sun." Now do you see that if these people are called into the seance at the word of the medium, they would be having a portion of something that's done under the sun. There's no cause for error here. Jesus said that our beloved dead sleep peacefully until he calls them forth. And then Jesus says in John 5:28-29, "Marvel not at this, for the hour is coming in the which all that are in the grave shall hear his voice and shall come forth, they that have done good unto the resurrection of life, and they that have done evil unto the resurrection of damnation." Now here are four facts that should forever settle the minds of those who take the Bible to mean what it says, that the dead are sleeping can't be recalled. 1, the dead shall not return to their houses of abode. 2, the dead shall not awake nor be raised out of their sleep. 3, their power to think ceases. 5, they know nothing but are in their grave sleeping until Jesus calls them forth. Now, friends, you can't help seeing that on the basis of these four scriptural facts, it would be impossible for a loved one to come back from the grave into the seance chamber and give you messages at all. An intelligent lady was once studying the Bible regarding this subject, and she had been very interested in spiritualism. And when she came to this particular point, she exclaimed, "Then who's writing on my slate?" Do you see her problem? If what we've read from the Bible is true, and it is, then who gives the messages in the seance chamber? Who is it that tells people that the apparition is their father or mother or their son or daughter? What are these powers operating in spiritualism, friends? Is this not our next vital question we need to answer from the Bible? It most certainly is. Did you know that God tells us who the real powers are that operate in spiritualism? The scriptures trace these powers which parade in the garb of others and masquerade in the likeness of our loved ones. It comes right down through the followers of Lucifer. In fact, I'll read it now in Revelation 12:7-9. "And there was war in heaven. Michael and his angels fought against the dragon, and the dragon fought and his angels and prevailed not. neither was their place found anymore in heaven. And the great dragon was cast out, that old serpent called the devil and Satan, which deceiveth the whole world. He was cast out into the earth, and his angels were cast out with him. Now you ask the question, can evil angels work miracles? And I say, yes, they can. Revelation 16:14 says, for they are the spirits of devils working miracles. Yes, the fallen angels, the followers of Lucifer, the devils the Bible talks about, can work miracles. Fraudulent miracles which deceive. We're told that Satan can transform himself into an angel of light. For such are false apostles, deceitful workers, transforming themselves into the apostles of Christ. And no marvel, for Satan himself is transformed into an angel of light. 2 Corinthians 11:13-14. Now here, the Apostle Paul confirms the point by saying that it's altogether possible for Satan to masquerade as somebody else, and actually to transform himself into an angel of light. Now these spirits which come to us and claim to be the dear ones who have been taken away from us by death are not dead people at all. They're not living people. They are not people at all. They are fallen angels masquerading in the form of loved ones. Now, friends, I want to be kind. I have nothing but love in my heart for the men and women who've been sincere in their attempt to find comfort in spiritualism. But spiritualism takes unfair advantage of men and women. It comes with caresses. It comes with words of love to lead us on. It takes advantage of us when we're weak and sorrowful. That's why I dislike spiritualism. Now, notice what God says about this practice in Deuteronomy 18:9-12. When thou art come into the land which the Lord thy God giveth thee, thou shalt not learn to do after the abominations of those nations. There shall not be found among you any one that maketh his son or daughter to pass through the fire, or that useth divination, or an observer of times, or an enchanter, or a witch, or a consulter with familiar spirits, or a wizard, or a necromancer. For all that do these things are an abomination unto the Lord, and because of these abominations the Lord thy God doth drive them out from before thee. Now notice, the word divination is defined as the act of foretelling the future by omens and signs. And necromancy is defined as a pretended communication with the dead. God says neither of these should be named among us. Really, friends, in view of this warning from God's word, what shall we do? Should we not determine by God's help so to understand Scripture truth that we'll never be caught off guard by these things? And deceived on this point, which comes so close to the human heart? Now, in closing today, let me read one of the most striking admissions regarding spiritualism made by an outstanding leader of that cause. Sir Arthur Conan Doyle, when speaking in London, said this, "Spiritualism will sweep the world and make it a better place in which to live. When it rules over the world, it will banish the blood of Christ." Now, friends, spiritualism is sweeping the world, and it's trying to destroy the cross of Jesus Christ. That's why we should be opposed to it. It's not according to the Word of God.
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0: In Hebrews chapter 11, the Bible has told us of the faith of Noah, Abraham, Moses, and others. Now we continue reading with Hebrews 11:30. By faith the walls of Jericho fell down after they had been encircled for 7 days. By faith Rahab the harlot did not perish along with those who were disobedient, after she had welcomed the spies in peace. And what more shall I say? For time will fail me if I tell of Gideon, Barak, Samson, Jephthah, of David and Samuel and the prophets, who by faith conquered kingdoms, performed acts of righteousness, obtained promises, shut the mouths of lions, quenched the power of fire, escaped the edge of the sword, from weakness were made strong, became mighty in war, put foreign armies to flight. Women received back their dead by resurrection, and others were tortured, not accepting their release, so that they might obtain a better resurrection, and experienced mockings and scourgings, yes, also chains and imprisonment. They were stoned, they were sawn in two, they were tempted, they were put to death with the sword. They went about in sheepskins, in goatskins, being destitute, afflicted, ill-treated, men of whom the world was not worthy, wandering in deserts and mountains and caves and holes in the ground. And all these, having gained approval through their faith, did not receive what was promised, because God had provided something better for us, so that apart from us they would not be made perfect. Hebrews chapter 12. Therefore, since we have so great a cloud of witnesses surrounding us, let us also lay aside every encumbrance and the sin which so easily entangles us, and let us run with endurance the race that is set before us, fixing our eyes on Jesus, the author and perfecter of faith, who, for the joy set before him, endured the cross, despising the shame, and has sat down at the right hand of the throne of God. For consider him who has endured such hostility by sinners against himself, so that you will not grow weary and lose heart. You have not yet resisted to the point of shedding blood in your striving against sin, and you have forgotten the exhortation which is addressed to you as sons. My son, do not regard lightly the discipline of the Lord, nor faint when you are reproved by him. For those whom the Lord loves, he disciplines, and he scourges every son whom he receives. It is for discipline that you endure. God deals with you as with sons, for what son is there whom his father does not discipline? But if you are without discipline, of which all have become partakers, then you are illegitimate children and not sons. Furthermore, we had earthly fathers to discipline us, and we respected them. Shall we not much rather be subject to the Father of spirits and live? For they disciplined us for a short time as seemed best to them, but he disciplines us for our good, so that we may share his holiness. All discipline for the moment seems not to be joyful, but sorrowful. Yet to those who have been trained by it, afterwards it yields the peaceful fruit of righteousness. Therefore, strengthen the hands that are weak and the knees that are feeble, and make straight paths for your feet, so that the limb which is lame may not be put out of joint, but rather be healed. Scripture reading without comment. This is The Word. I'm Nicholas Hope.
1: Two days ago, something happened that really touched my heart. My little girl, her name is Abby, she likes bugs, and she has a bug bottle, and she'll catch little bugs and put them in her bottle. And she had an ant inside this bottle, and after a few days, it died. And so 2 days ago, I was just playing with my kids and didn't really think much about it, but I said, hey, let's have a little funeral for this ant. So we went over to my daughter's dollhouse, and we put the ant in a little little container, and we stuck it in the elevator on the top of the dollhouse, and we lowered him down, and then I had a little service for him, and I said, this is his last journey, and I said, ashes to ashes, dust to dust, this is the end of the ant. Well, just a few minutes later, my little boy looked at me, Seth, he's six, and he got all choked up, and he said, my throat hurts, and then he started crying, and he crawled behind me, and I said, Seth, when Jesus comes, he's going to get rid of death. And Seth cried, and he said, Daddy, when is Jesus going to get rid of death? In his little heart, he was just affected by that little funeral service. And it reminds me, and I read this verse to my family at worship that night. In Revelation 21, verse 4, the Bible says that one of these days God shall wipe away all tears from their eyes, and there shall be no more death, neither sorrow nor crying, neither shall there be any more pain, for the former things have passed away. One of these days, Jesus is going to get rid of death, and it's not just going to apply to little ants, but especially to human beings. May that day come soon, and may we each give our hearts to Jesus and trust him and look forward to the day when death is gone and only love will be here forever.
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3: Many a time have they afflicted me from my youth. May Israel now say, many a time have they afflicted me from my youth, yet they have not prevailed against me. The plowers plowed upon my back, they made long their furrows. The Lord is righteous. He hath cut asunder the cords of the wicked. Let them all be confounded and turn back that hate Zion. Let them be as the grass upon the housetops, which withereth afore it groweth up, wherewith the mower filleth not his hand, nor he that bindeth sheaves his bosom. Neither do they which go by say, the blessing of the Lord be upon you. We bless you in the name of the Lord.
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5: There's another reason for my admiration of this man. 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

0: he gave in 1942 after he had been selected for an award for being a good father. This is what he said on that day. "By profession, I'm a soldier, and I take great pride in that fact. But I'm prouder, infinitely prouder, to be a father. A soldier destroys in order to build. The father only builds, never destroys. The one has the potentialities of death. The other embodies creation and life. And while the hordes of death are mighty, the battalions of life are mightier still. It is my hope that my son, when I'm gone, will remember me not from the battle, but in the home."
1: For more information, visit drdobsonminute.org.
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3: Now, what is God all about? Listen to Philippians 2, verses 9 through 11. "Wherefore God hath highly exalted him," speaking here about Jesus, "and given him a name which is above every name, that at the name of Jesus every knee should bow, of things in heaven and things in earth and things under the earth, and that every tongue should confess that Jesus Christ is Lord, to the glory of God the Father." Ever so often, somebody will say something like this: "You know, when I was a child, I accepted Jesus as my Savior, and that settled whether I was going to heaven or hell, and now I have made him my Lord." I'm sorry. God sent me here to tell you, if he's not your Lord, he's not your Savior. We have a lot of people who've come down church aisles like they're doing God a wild favor so they can have a little fire insurance and not go to hell, accepting Christ, quote, as the Savior. Now, he is Savior. And he does save. But friend, you cannot have what he gives unless you receive what he is. He is Lord.
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4: From the Christian News Radio Network, I'm Jim Miller. People in southwestern Florida say they felt an earthquake that was centered just west of Cuba. USGS says the 6.1 hit the southern Gulf today. There's no tsunami threat and no reports of any damage. Iran and Israel say they're stopping attacks after President Trump tells both sides stop shooting. News Nation's Hannah Brandt has more from the White House.
5: White House official does tell News Nation that President Trump spoke on the phone with Israeli Prime Minister Benjamin Netanyahu earlier today. But we know there has been a lot of tension brewing between these two leaders as President Trump has urged Netanyahu to pull back, especially in Lebanon over the weekend. The president did talk a bit more about their different approaches, insisting they are still on the same page, even as that seems at odds with what Israel is doing on the ground.
4: Both countries have warned that they're ready to launch retaliatory attacks if provoked. U.S. households having more concerns over their financial situation. The Federal Reserve Bank of New York survey found the inflation outlook mostly unchanged, while the general perception of conditions deteriorated. According to the survey, total number of respondents who saw either a much or somewhat worse situation from a year ago was 43.7%. which the New York Fed said was the highest since January of 2023. Federal judge stopping President Trump from imposing a $100,000 fee on new H-1B visas. News Nation's Nicole Burley has more.
6: The judge, siding with attorneys general from 20 states, saying the fee constitutes an illegal tax that Congress never authorized. Employers seeking a visa for highly skilled foreign workers previously paid between $2,000 and $5,000 in fees. The president implemented the fee at the same time he created a so-called Trump Gold Card, allowing foreign nationals permanent residency and a pathway to citizenship for a $1 million investment in the U.S.
4: Few had applied for that Trump Gold Card, and only one person had been accepted. Well, prosecutors called more than 20 witnesses in the murder trial of Carmelo Anthony, a Texas teenager accused of killing another teen that attracted me. News Nation's Xavier Walton has that story. Defense attorneys began calling witnesses today to try and convince the jury that the killing was self-defense.
7: This weekend, the state wrapped up their case. They called the medical examiner who performed the autopsy on Austin Metcalf. And the medical examiner testified that Metcalf had been stabbed through the heart. Photos were shown to the jury. Many appeared shocked by what they were seeing. But again, several witnesses from the prosecution testified that Metcalf put his hands on Anthony first, but described it as a small shove or a push. And that's when Anthony reportedly grabbed a 3.5-inch pocket knife from his backpack.
4: 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To hear this and other reports on demand, be sure you visit ChristianNewsRadio.org.
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9: This is John MacArthur inviting you to join me for Portraits of Grace. It's reported that when John Knox was called to preach in Scotland, he shed many tears and withdrew himself to the privacy of his room because he was so grieved at the prospect of such a responsibility as preaching. He understood the importance of being slow to speak, which refers to teaching the Word of God. It's a good idea to exercise some reluctance in assuming the role of a teacher because the tongue reveals the subtle sins of your heart and can easily offend others and God. That doesn't mean you should never teach the Bible, because God commands believers to make disciples, to teach them to observe all that Jesus taught. Just be sure your motives are pure and your teaching is accurate. This is John MacArthur, trusting your lives are portraits of grace.
10: Now a look at your afternoon weather on Lafayette Christian Talk Radio. Thunderstorms today with a high near 88 and lows around 74. Partly sunny with thunderstorms tomorrow with a high of 88 and lows around 75. For your Wednesday, partly sunny with a high near 88 and lows around 73. And for Thursday, mostly cloudy with a high near 90 and lows around 75. That's your afternoon weather on Lafayette Christian Talk Radio.
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15: Hello, friends. This is Doug Batchelor. How about an amazing fact? 46-year-old Wilmer McLean was hoping that he was too old to serve in the Confederate Army when the Civil War broke out in 1861. But as it turned out, the first real battle of the Civil War, called the Battle of Bull Run, was fought on his doorstep on his small plantation near Manassas Junction, Virginia. One Union shell even tore into McLean's kitchen, destroying things. Wounded Confederate soldiers and captured Union fighters both shared the floor of McLean's barn that had been converted to a makeshift military hospital and a jail. Hoping to avoid further conflict and protect his family, McLean decided to move about 120 miles to southern Virginia to a quiet crossroad community called Appomattox Courthouse, where he continued his business as a wholesale grocer. In spite of his hopes of avoiding the war, the Civil War was incredibly back on his front door again on April 9, 1865. That's when Confederate officers asked McLean to use his home as the location where General Robert E. Lee would surrender his forces to Union General Ulysses. Instead of avoiding the war, McLean's two homes had become a pair of Alpha and Omega bookends to the four-year conflict. Wilmer McLean would often say, "The Civil War started in my front yard, and it ended in my front parlor." Have you ever wished there was a place you could run and hide to avoid the constant conflict with temptation? Stay with us, friend. We're going to learn more as Amazing Facts brings you this edition of Bible Answers Live.
16: 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Is understanding God's Word a challenge? Are there passages of Scripture that are a mystery to you? Maybe it's difficult to reconcile what you've read in the Bible to what you've always believed. If you have Bible-related questions, stay tuned to get honest, practical answers straight from the Word of God.

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0: My name is John Ross. Good evening, listening friends. Pastor Doug, let's begin the program with prayer. Dear Father, we thank you for this opportunity once again to study the Bible together, and we ask your blessing upon this program and be with our many friends who are listening across the country, and just ask your blessing upon our time together. In Jesus' name, amen.
1: Amen.
0: Well, Pastor Doug, you opened the program by talking about a rather interesting situation of a man who tried to avoid the Civil War, but really ended up being there at the beginning and being very significant at the very end.
1: Yeah, it is an incredible story. And, you know, there's a little more to it I didn't mention in our opening amazing fact, is that after the documents were signed and the surrender of the Southern forces to the Union forces took place in his living room, everyone recognized the historic event, and the soldiers just began to strip the furniture out of his house as souvenirs, and they were throwing money at us. He said, "I want the money. Stop tearing my house apart." And he later wrote, "They didn't leave a fence rail of his house. They took the couch, the chairs, and they said, these are souvenirs of where the Civil War ended." And so he said, you know, the opening of the Civil War tore apart his one farm, then he ran away, and then the peace agreement tore apart his other house. So poor Wilmer McLean. And it reminds me of a story I heard one time about a retiring couple, and Paul Harvey shared this on his famous program called The Rest of the Story. They wanted to retire in peace, and so they searched and searched and studied and searched for where in the world they thought they could have the greatest chance of avoiding war and conflict. They finally settled on a group of islands out in the South Atlantic called the Falklands. And right after they sold everything and moved there, they had the Falkland War. And so you wonder sometimes, you ever feel like King David when he says, "Oh, if I had wings like a bird, I'd fly away." You sometimes wonder, where can I go where I'll have peace, where there won't be conflict, where I won't have to fight with the internal conflict and temptation? When will the battle end? And, you know, Jesus tells us it will end someday, but in this life, there's going to be struggles. There'll be periods of peace. There's going to be problems. And Jesus said in John 16:33, "These things I've spoken to you, that in me you might have peace. In the world, you will have tribulation, but be of good cheer. I have overcome the world." There's really nowhere you can run and hide to avoid problems, and there's going to be temptation, and there's going to be strife and problems. But, you know, Jesus gives us grace one day at a time to bear up, and sometimes temptation comes. And he's given us in his word tips to living a wise life and also resisting temptation. Maybe there's some who are listening out there right now, and you're thinking, "Boy, I wish I could run and hide from the wars of life." I mean, people are worried about terrorism today, Pastor Ross. It just seems like it's cropping up everywhere. And it doesn't look like it's going away anytime soon. But you don't have to be afraid, because the promise is in Psalm 91, "He that abides in the secret place of the Most High will be under the shadow of his wings. We have nothing to fear." We have a book we would be happy to offer to anyone who would like to ask for it. It's called Tips for Resisting Temptation, talking about how to survive those internal battles.
0: The number to call is 800-835-6747. That is the resource line, and you can ask for the book, Tips for Resisting Temptation. We'll be happy to send it to anybody who calls and asks. The number again is 800-835-6747. 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And if you have a Bible question, the phone line here to the studio is 800-463-7297. That again is 800-463-7297. If you have a Bible question, we'd love to hear from you this evening. And we're going to go to our first caller. We have Chantel listening from Salem, Oregon. Chantel, welcome to the program.
2: Hi, good evening.
1: Evening.
2: My question comes from one of our quarterlies, the one that Biblical Missionaries, it was the title of this one. And it comes from one of our quarterlies.

0: know, the Bible says in Isaiah that God says, I am the Lord. Come unto me, all the nations, and be saved. Anybody who's going to be saved will be saved by the grace of God, because nobody is working their way into heaven. Now, that doesn't mean that there will not be exceptions of people who around the world maybe never heard the name of Jesus, and by God's grace, they followed the Holy Spirit in their life, they followed the leading of angels, they'll be redeemed and be in the kingdom. Jesus said that in his opening sermon in Nazareth when he said that, Naaman the leper, he accepted God, he'll be in heaven. He maybe didn't know about Jesus coming, but he followed the light he had. And then Jesus talks about the widow who was a Canaanite that Elijah stayed with. We expect she'll be in heaven. God resurrected her son, and she believed in God. So there are people around the world that have lived up to the light that they had, but they're not saved by their works. Everyone saved is saved by the grace of Jesus.
1: Yeah. Okay.
0: So that's kind of the answer. I don't know, Pastor Ross, if you have any...
2: Well, you know, that it's true. God's going to hold everyone accountable for what they know, what they could know. And God is a God of justice. He's fair. Wouldn't be fair to condemn somebody who never had an opportunity to hear a full understanding of the gospel, if where they lived or maybe their family situation, they never had that opportunity. Mm-hmm. And yet the Holy Spirit speaks to the hearts of all men. The Bible speaks of the Spirit that helps to lead people in a clear understanding of God's will. And depending upon how a person responds to the prompting of the Holy Spirit, that has a lot to do with whether or not they can be saved.
1: Okay.
0: Yeah, and I think it was Isaiah 45:14-15 where it talks about there is no other Savior but God.
1: Okay, would you say it would be an exception if somebody said directly, well, I just don't believe the Bible?
0: Well, like I said, an exception is just that. It's an exception. Jesus is the Word. I think it's very important to believe the Word of God. There are good people who have struggled, I think, to believe the Bible because there have been bad Christians that misrepresented the Bible. I had a lot of terrible misconceptions about the Bible just because of the way I grew up and what I had been told about it, and I never really read it. And so there are some people who maybe are good people, and God knows their hearts, but, it's hard. Jesus said, as it is, broad is the way that leads to destruction. Many go there. Straight is the gate, narrow is the way that leads to life. Few find it because few are searching. Jeremiah 29, verse 13, the Lord says, you'll search for me and you'll find me when you search for me with all your heart. And I think if someone is really searching with all their heart, they're going to know if God is true. So I hope that helps a little, Chantel, and appreciate your calling with your question.
2: 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Jean Baptista, you're on the air.
3: Good evening, Pastor. How are you?
0: Evening.
3: All right. My question today is it okay for a Christian to take communion by himself at home? If it's okay, can you tell me what verse? And if it's not okay, can you give me a verse, please?
0: Well, there are people who are Christians that have been, by circumstances, they've had to take communion alone because they were in prison in a communist country, and there was no way for them to do it collectively. And I've read the testimony of prisoners that said, they had no grape juice, but they had bread, and they just said, Lord, I got a little piece of unleavened bread. Can I celebrate this and remember it as your body? And those are, again, exceptions. Why a Christian that can fellowship with others? If there's medical reasons, I know in our church, after we have communion, we have elders that will go visit people who are shut in because their health and they can't go to church, but they want to participate, and the elders will administer communion to them. But I don't know why people that are healthy would want to avoid the convening of people that are renewing the covenant together. Now, the Passover was usually done in families, and the communion service was an extension of that. Jesus did it with the family of apostles. The early church, they would celebrate the Lord's Supper together. And that's why Paul said, look, you got homes to eat and drink in, but when you come together to celebrate the Lord's Supper. So it was done collectively.
3: Oh, okay. So you're saying that if I'm not sick, I'm healthy, I could go to church and take communion in the church. But if I'm sick, it's okay for me to take it at home. Is that...
0: Well, yeah, it's not something that's done every day, but because the communion is something that most churches celebrate quarterly or annually. There's a few denominations that do communion every week, but it starts becoming a little bit commonplace when that happens.

0: happens and the sacredness of it is lost, in my opinion. So, if a person's sick and they've missed it for a while, they might invite the pastor to come by or an elder and to administer to them at home. Pray with them and participate. Read the verses.
1: So, oh, okay, but I can't give it to myself. I have to invite the pastor. I can't give it to myself. Is that what it's
0: so well, like? I why would you not have a pastor? Are you part of a church?
1: Oh, okay.
0: So, you know, I would hope you're connected. It's good to be accountable and be part of a church family and to do it collectively. But, you know, otherwise, there's some sacred ordinance of the church, and it's unusual for someone to marry themselves. It'd be unusual for someone to baptize themselves, kind of put their hand on their head and dunk themselves in a swimming pool. And it'd be unusual for a person to administer communion to themselves. So I would think you'd want to, that would be something to do with people corporately. Hey, I appreciate your question on that, Jean-Baptiste, and hopefully that helps a little bit.
2: Next call is Joshua, listening from Orlando, Florida. Joshua, welcome to the program.
3: Hi, how you guys doing?
0: Doing good. Any questions?
3: I mean, it's not going to be a really simple one, but I've been reading through the Olivet Discourse through Matthew, Mark, and Luke, and basically to keep it short and sweet, I wanted to know, how do you discern what parts Jesus is talking about as referring to the 70 years up until the temple being destroyed, and how the other statements would extend to his second coming? I don't understand why he would be speaking of that coming generation and then all of a sudden be switching off and they would know he's talking about, or that, you know, that he's talking about his second coming or whatever. I don't know.
0: Good. All right.
3: I don't really have a good way to phrase it.
0: No, I think I get your point there. For friends that are listening, if you look in Matthew 24, Mark 13, Luke 17, Luke 21, they call it the Olivet Discourse. Jesus is talking about signs of his coming and the end of the world and the destruction of Jerusalem. The disciples ask him three questions, but Jesus commingles, he marbles his answer together in one answer. And how do you know when he's talking about the 40 years? I think you said 70, but I think you meant AD 70, 40 years after Jesus makes his statement. The temple's destroyed, and he predicts that in this answer. But some of his answer is obviously talking about the end of the world. He talks about the sun turning dark, the moon turning to blood, stars falling from heaven, and you know, he talks about a great tribulation such as there never has been since there was a nation, and that all the tribes of the earth will see lightning coming from the east to the west. Those are things that did not happen in 70 AD. Those are things that are in the context of the second coming. When Christ says, he that endures to the end, he will be saved. So there's a number of verses. He said, you'll be hated of all nations. There'll be wars and rumors of wars. These are things that came after 70 AD. So Jesus is actually doing, Joshua, exactly what the other Old Testament prophets did. They commingled their answers. Isaiah, Jeremiah, when they talk about the destruction of Jerusalem by the Babylonians, they interweave those events with the restoration of Jerusalem that would happen afterward. And you just look at the context of it, and they kind of jump around a little. And that's why you compare scripture with scripture and verse with verse. And I think we've got a Bible study guide that talks about the signs of the second coming in Matthew 24. We could send Joshua a free copy of that, talking about the ultimate deliverance.
2: 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Our next call is Randy, listening from Wisconsin. 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
0: Hi, Randy. You're on the air.
4: Thank you. I want to preface my question by telling, state my question, that I do think ISIS is evil. I think what they're doing is evil. But that is the lead into my question. What ISIS is doing now doesn't seem to be all that much different than what God, or at least the Israelites, said that God told them to do in wars against unbelieving nations, which ISIS claims we are unbelieving nations. And if the Israelites did the same stuff that ISIS is doing now, hamstrung horses, killed the babies, the women, everything else in their wars, and if that was taking place now, the same kind of coverage, news coverage, would be going on about the Israelites and what they were doing, and the same kind of horror would be in our hearts for what they were doing. So how is that any different back then than now?
0: All right, that's a good question. And I think that Randy's talking about there's some occasions in the Bible, it didn't always happen, where God told the Israelites to basically annihilate a nation, men, women, children, animals, the whole lock, stock, and barrel. The nations that he told to do that were avowed enemies that had been basically doing this. The most dramatic example is the Amalekites. God told King Saul to go annihilate the Amalekites. Well, the Amalekites had vowed to annihilate Israel. And so it was sort of like an ongoing blood feud. When the children of Israel came out of Egypt, the first nation to attack them, and they attacked them from, and Israel had done nothing to provoke it, so it wasn't like a retaliation, was the Amalekites. And they attacked the weak and the old, men, women, and children. And so those were barbaric times, and it wasn't just Israel, but several nations would come in when they would fight war. If you didn't surrender, or as the intensity increased between them, they said that we're not even taking prisoners. And I know it seems pretty strong, but I'd actually ask the question this way, Randy. When God destroyed the world with a flood, and men, women, and children died, or when Jesus comes for the second coming, and among the lost, men, women, and children will die, or he tells a nation to be the instrument, the bottom line is that if people are dying as a judgment, then that's the real question. Does God have the right to destroy people as a judgment? Now, I know people reading the headlines today, they'll be saying, well, that's what ISIS says. They say, we're the truth, and we're doing this to God, or to other people, because God's told us to. And I think it's important to understand who is the true God at that point.
2: You know, it's also important to remember that these nations that Israel overthrew, they weren't without a witness that God was leading the nation of Israel. They did have an opportunity to repent, but they refused to. The story of the Red Sea had gone on ahead. The children of Israel had wandered 40 years in the wilderness. They had been fed by manna. Water had come from a rock. There was a miracle when the Jordan stopped flowing and the Israelites passed through. The story of Jericho and the walls falling down. So there was evidence. And for example, you had the cloud that led the children of Israel in the wilderness and the pillar of fire by night. It was very evident that God was blessing and God was leading and directing in the nation of Israel. So those pagan nations that refused to repent, they had evidence to see that, yes, God was actually leading and guiding them.
4: Of course, the Israelites didn't even believe that. Half the time.
0: Sometimes, you're right. They forgot. And you know what? God was fair, because not only did he judge the pagan nations, he judged Israel when they were unfaithful for their sins. Mm-hmm. I mean, God is no respecter of persons, the Bible says, and he'll judge people, whoever deserve it. He's patient, but there is a judgment. Hey, thank you, Randy.
2: The next call is Nesta, listening from Allen, Texas. Nesta, welcome to the program.
5: Yes, good evening.
0: Evening.
5: Yes, my question concerns the latter rain. I do see in Revelation 19, verse 10, that the testimony of Jesus is the spirit of prophecy. Can you elaborate on that, and who will inherit the spirit of prophecy?
0: All right. Well, in Revelation chapter 19, when it says the testimony of Jesus is the spirit of prophecy, he's pointing back to Isaiah chapter 8, where it said, bind up the testimony. And I think it starts with verse 16, and there's another one in verse 20. Bind up the testimony, seal the law among my disciples. You have two characteristics that represent the Word of God. You've got the law and the prophets. Sometimes it's called the law and the testimony. And so it's just telling us in Revelation 19 that the testimony is the testimony of the prophets. You've got the law of God and the testimony of the prophets. Moses and Elijah. Moses is the law, Elijah is the prophets. Those two characters appear to Jesus during his mountaintop experience in Mark chapter 9. And then you're asking, who will really be the ones to receive the latter rain or the gift of prophecy? God says, I'll pour out my spirit on all flesh, your sons and daughters will prophesy. Well, in Acts chapter 2, it was the disciples in the upper room that had humbled themselves. They repented of their sins. They'd followed Jesus. They received his word. They were prepared then to receive the Holy Spirit. And God says, I'll pour water on those that are thirsty. And so if we are hungering and thirsting after righteousness, those are the ones that will be filled. So, you know, we do have a free offer, Nestor, that deals with the gift of the Holy Spirit. We'll be happy to send you if you call the resource line.
2: The number to call is 800-835-6747. And we have a book called The Holy Spirit, The Need. 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You can ask for the book on the Holy Spirit. Our next call is BJ, listening from Tennessee. BJ, welcome to the program.
6: Yes, good evening, pastors. Enjoy your show, sir.
0: Well, thank you.
6: I had a short question. It's concerning the at the tomb when Jesus asked Mary not to touch him because he hadn't yet ascended to his Father. And then not long after that, a few verses later, you know, when they was in the upper room, Jesus appeared to him, and he offered to let Thomas put his hand in his side. But at that time, I'm assuming he hadn't returned to his Father then. I was just wondering, you know, about that.
0: Well, when Jesus said to Mary in John chapter 20, oh, I guess it's verse 17, Mary recognized Jesus, and he said, she lunged towards him to grab him by the feet, and he said, do not, King James says, do not touch me. He actually said, don't cling to me, because I've not yet ascended to my Father, but go to my brethren and say, I'm ascending to my God and your God. Now, that was Sunday morning when Mary was told, don't cling to me, I've not yet. He had just risen. The first person that saw him risen was Mary. After Jesus then ascends to heaven, his sacrifice and life are declared adequate, successful, victorious. He comes back down to earth and he tells the disciples all hail, and they worshiped him, and I assume they touched him. And so after he had gone to heaven and he had been declared, he wasn't really saying to Mary, you're not allowed to touch me. He's saying, don't cling to me, don't detain me, because I must go to my Father now. And he gave her a mission. He said, look, I want you to go tell. So, it wasn't that it was a sin to touch him when he rose from the dead, because they touched him several times, I think, after that. They ate with him. They went, sat with him by the sea, and he appeared to them many times after the resurrection. Matter of fact, he ate with him. He said, I'm not a ghost. A flesh and a bone, a spirit doesn't have flesh and bone, as you see that I have.
6: Okay, I was just assuming that at that time that he hadn't returned to his Father, you know. That's why I asked that question. Not that they were being, not that Mary was being disrespectful,
0: right?
6: You know, by trying. You know, I just thought that when he went up on the mount, you know, he went up to heaven. Then I assumed that was the first time that he went up.
0: No, because Jesus, when he appeared to Thomas, it was 1 week later, and so. You know, when he first came to the upper room and appeared to the disciples, Thomas was not in that first meeting. But then a week later, he was there. Jesus had ascended to the Father and come back down at that point. Hey, thank you very much, BJ, for your question. Hope that helps a little bit. You know, I've got a book that actually talks about Mary Magdalene and the ascension of Jesus, and it's called At Jesus' Feet. And I think we've got a sharing version of that book you can read. Either at the Mary Truth website or by going to Amazing Facts. 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
2: My name is John Ross. 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
8: Yes, pastors.
0: Yeah.
8: Good evening. My question is this. Baptism, is it valid or invalid in or under unnatural man-made conditions? And the possible precedent that I have is Moses at the burning bush. He was created by God. His sandals were man-made. God told him to remove his sandals because it was holy ground. Now, baptism in God's natural man-made conditions, say the River Jordan, that's one thing. Baptism, is it unholy and man-made conditions, such as a baptismal?
0: Well, if a person's baptized in a swimming pool or in a fountain or in a river, I think the principles of baptism are that a person is baptized as Jesus was. Is exactly like Jesus, then everyone would have to get on an airplane and fly to Israel and get baptized in the Jordan River. But if we can follow the example of Jesus, and the word baptize means to immerse or submerge, to have our sins, a symbolic of having our sins washed away. Now, we know that when Paul was baptized in Damascus by Ananias, it may have been in a tank or a cistern. When Philip baptized the Ethiopian in Acts chapter 8, Pastor Ross? I think it is. That was down by Gaza. There's no river there. He may have been baptized in the ocean. So one is salt water. The Jordan River is fresh water. So I don't think it mattered to God if it was in the ocean. I've done both, or in a river, or in a baptistry, or a swimming pool. In India, you cannot baptize in the rivers. I'm just being blunt and honest. The rivers in India, at least southern India where I was, are they kind of partially serve as sewers. The rivers, you actually have to hold your nose when you walk across them. And the idea of being baptized in a river would just sort of be counterintuitive to being washed clean. So the YMCA let us use a swimming pool, and it was a much more a sanitary situation. So I think that the principle is, as long as we're immersed in water, that's what is being taught in the example of baptism.
2: The verse you're looking for, actually the passage with reference to Philip, is in Acts chapter 8.
0: Okay. I don't know if that helps at all, Joseph.
8: Okay, thank you very much.
0: All right, thank you. Hey, by the way, we do have a book. We'll send you a free copy, and it's Baptism, Is It Necessary? And it talks about the symbolism in there. We'll send you a copy, or anyone, just for asking.
2: The number to call, 800-835-6747. You can ask for the book called Baptism, Is It Really Necessary? Again, 800-835-6747. Our next call is Teresa, listening from New York. Teresa, welcome to the program.
9: Yes, good evening. I was trying to find it again, but anyway, the question is in regard to we are supposed to stand in a holy place, and then it said something about the let the reader understand where.
0: Oh, Matthew 24. Yeah, you're talking about when Jesus said, when the abomination of desolation stands in the holy place. Let whoever reads understand. Let those that be in Judea flee into the mountains. I think Pastor Ross is looking up the exact verse, but I'm pretty sure it's Matthew 24.
2: Matthew 24, verse 15.
0: Why don't you read that for us?
2: It says, therefore, when you see the abomination of desolation spoken of by Daniel the prophet, stand in the holy place. Whoever reads, let him understand.
0: Yep. Then let those that be in Judea flee in the mountains.
9: That's the one.
0: And what was your question about?

0: Well, where I know that the sanctuary is holy, and I know that Jesus is holy, but I know that or I believe that when you're baptized, you become a new creature, and your life is in Christ.
1: Are you wondering what is the holy place today?
0: Yes, where is according to Scripture, where is the holy place?
1: All right. When Jesus makes this statement in Matthew 24, he's warning his people about two impending things. One is the destruction of Jerusalem and the temple. And the Romans had actually entered Jerusalem and penetrated the temple precincts. And they, the Roman power, brought an abomination in to the holy place. And they desecrated it. Matter of fact, the Jews all fled to the temple for safety when Jerusalem was destroyed in AD 70. And the bodies just kind of piled up in there. The Roman soldiers went into the temple to kill them. And that was, of course, a terrible travesty for the nation. But Jesus said, destroy this temple made with hands, and I'll make one without hands. So there's another temple today, and Christ said he would raise up his body. The church is the body of Christ. Peter says, we are living stones built up into a holy habitation. Paul said, what don't you know that ye are the temple of the Holy Spirit, talking to the church. And so when the beast power sets himself over the church, and what's that verse? Is it 2 Thessalonians where it says he will sit in the temple of God showing himself he is God? Maybe, I don't remember if it's 1 or 2 Thessalonians chapter 2, I think.
2: 2 Thessalonians chapter 2, verse 4.
1: Want to read that?
2: It says, yes, speaking of the Antichrist power, who opposes and exalts himself above all that is called God or that is worshipped, so that he sits as God in the temple of God, showing himself that he is God.
1: That's talking about the second application of that verse, where Teresa, there, the beast power is sitting over the church of God in the place of God, claiming the titles that belong to God, which is what Revelation calls blasphemy. Hopefully that helps a little bit. We do have a study guide that talks about the temple in particular, and I think it's called God Drew the Plans. We'll send you a free copy.
0: Okay.
2: The number to call is 800-835-6747. You can answer the study guide called God Drew the Plans, all about the temple. Again, 800-835-6747. Ask for the study guide called God Drew the Plans. The next call is Christine, listening from Michigan. Christine, welcome to the program.
3: This is Christine.
1: Yes, thank you for calling.
3: I'm calling in regards to some longtime friends my husband and I have had. They're dear people, and they're in their 70s, and they have come to a conclusion now that there is absolutely no hell, that everybody's going to heaven. And they were born again years ago, and they're well studied in the Word. But now, everyone is going to heaven, and we don't know what and how to respond, or if we should say anything at all, and if you could give any good scriptures to back up, because I have never read that.
1: Well, of course, there is a lake of fire. If they say they read the Bible, Revelation 20 says that the wicked are cast into a lake of fire. They're judged. Jesus said, many will come to me in that day saying, Lord, Lord, they think they're saved. And he says, I don't know you. Depart from me, you workers of iniquity. Christ also says, not everyone that says, Lord, Lord, but they that do the will of my Father will be saved. And as I quoted earlier, broad is the way that leads to destruction. And many go in that way. Narrow is the way that leads to life, and straight is the gate. Few there be that find it. And so the idea that everyone's going to be saved just flies in the face of probably 100 different verses I could tell you in the Bible.
3: Uh-huh.
1: So much in the Bible.
3: What would our response be in the way, so we don't cause a problem, to let them know that maybe they're on the wrong trail and they need to get back in the Word?
1: Well, I'd say, what's the difference between the saved and the lost? I mean, why Jesus came to save us from our sins. What is sin? It's the transgression of the law. Eternal life, John 3:16. Those that believe have eternal life, those that don't perish. And it says they're cast into the lake of fire, and this is the second death. So
3: yes,
1: there's so many verses. And the idea, this is called universalism. They say that the warnings and threatenings of God in the Bible are just to scare people, but he's really going to save everybody because he's love. And they're deceiving themselves, and they're gambling with eternity by believing that they know more than what the Bible says. They don't believe the Bible if they believe that. And so that's just very sad. Many people are going to be deceived because they don't know that God is very serious about his warnings.
2: You know, we do have a book called Hellfire, A Twisted Tale Untangled. 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
1: Thank you, Christine.
2: Next call is Tim. Tim is listening from San Antonio, Texas. We were just there last year. Tim, welcome to the program.
4: Hey, how you doing?
1: Doing well.
4: Hi, Doug. This is Tim.
1: Hi, Tim.
4: The street evangelist. I had a question for you. This has always bothered me. It's a twofold question. When the mark of the beast comes, and those people that have received the mark of the beast, and they're no longer saved, because the Bible says nobody can repent, and they come to kill you, because the Bible says that they will be feel like they're doing their God a justice,
1: right.
4: doing work. So they come to kill you. If we have the opportunity to kill them, can we do it and not worry about it, not because they're lost anyway? That's one part of the question. The other question is, in today's life, somebody comes and they either break in your home or they attack, and their purpose is to kill you. And you, I don't want to kill anybody, I don't want to hurt anybody, but it comes to the point where it's like, it's either me or you.
1: Yeah.
4: Do we have the right to kill them if need be?
1: All right. Yeah, good question. Now, the first part of your question, I think, is an easier answer, because by the time that the Holy Spirit is withdrawn and everybody has either the mark of the beast or the seal of God, I think the saved are saved and the lost are lost. We're not going to need to worry about defending ourselves with, you know, carnal weapons. I think God at that point is going to defend his people, and we don't have to worry. If you're talking about what happens in the world these days, if you've got some villain, a scoundrel that breaks into your home and threatens your life or the life of your wife, you have every right biblically to defend yourself. Jesus said if you break into a strong man's house, that strong man's going to defend himself. It's just, it's natural. And when it says in the Bible, you shall not kill, that actually is thou shalt not murder. And I know there are many pacifists that think that, you know, there's no situation where you would want to use any kind of lethal force to defend yourself. But I respectfully disagree. I think it's understood that if someone is threatening your life or the life of innocence, you'd want it to be a last option. But I think most people would instinctively say, look, they're violating my rights. They're threatening our lives unjustly. Though for all you know, they're berserk. And why would you sacrifice the life of your family for someone that's mentally out of balance? And you've got to stop them. Hopefully you wouldn't need to take their life. But if you did, every court in the country would say it was justified. So, you know, we hear this hypothetical question a lot. And I hope I never have to make that decision. But if I had to, I expect I wouldn't hesitate. So hopefully that helps a little bit, Tim. I appreciate your question. We don't really have an offer on that subject. But yeah, good to hear from you again. Keep up the good work.
2: Next call is Edgar listening from Shawnee, Kansas. Edgar, welcome to the program.
5: Good evening, Pastor John and Pastor Ross.
1: Now, you know there's a Shawnee, Oklahoma, too.
5: Oh, you really?
1: Yeah, my dad was born there. Anyway, your question tonight.
5: Wow, that's cool. So my question is it's pretty simple. 2 Samuel 24, verses 9. It says that the census count for Israel is 800,000, and for Judah it's 500,000. And 1 Chronicles 21, verse 5. Says that the census count for Israel is 1,100,000 and Judah is 470,000. So, I guess my question is how then, and another, the overall question is, should we believe that the Bible is like 100% inerrant?
1: Yeah. There is a conflict between 1 Chronicles 21:5 and in 2 Samuel 24:9 in the numbers that are given. I have heard explanations from commentators on why the numbers came up differently in Chronicles. I think one was they're including, I don't know if it was one was including the Levites and one wasn't. I really don't remember what the answer was. I read an answer that I thought was satisfactory. If you look in some of the Bible commentators like Jameson, Fawcett, and Brown, or John Gill, or Albert Barnes, they all address this question. And they all managed to reconcile why there's a discrepancy between the two numbers. Frankly, these things strengthen my faith in the Bible, because if men just copied the Bible from one another, then you'd think, why would there be such a glaring difference between the two? But if they were actually, if Samuel was written by Samuel or Ezra, who may have written 2 Samuel, because Samuel was dead at that point, and the Chronicles were written by the chroniclers of the king, the scribes, they just were recording the numbers differently. Sometimes you see that

0: between the book of 1 and 2 Kings and 1 and 2 Chronicles that the scribes will tell a story and some will add different details. And that actually, to me, authenticates the Bible.
1: Yeah.
0: After all these years, that John looks like he had a glint of recognition.
2: Well, just to kind of, I'm looking at some of the commentary here. There's probably three different suggestions as to why these numbers are different, and they make sense. The one is that the number that's mentioned includes the valiant men in 2 Samuel chapter 24, meaning men that were able to go out to battle. That's not necessarily included in 1 Chronicles 27, where it talks about that. And then also they mention the tribe of Levi, most likely was not included, but it is included over here. So those were some of the reasons why there were differing numbers. So it doesn't mean that one's correct and the other's wrong. It just means that they were counting different things or different focuses.
0: Yeah, including...
2: including some and excluding some.
0: Yeah. So hope that helps a little, Edgar. But for me, when I consider that the Bible's got about a million words in it and there's this much continuity, then if we find a little discrepancy like that or apparent discrepancy, I would say that's pretty good testimony that this is a consistent book. Hey, you know, I do have a book that we'll go into just how the Bible is inspired and some of the commentary. We'll send you a free copy. It's called The Ultimate Resource. And just call. We'll send that to you.
2: The number to call is 800-835-6747. You can ask for the book called The Ultimate Resource. We'll be happy to send it to anybody who calls and asks. It's all about the Bible. Olive is listening from Canada. Olive, welcome to the program.
3: Hello. Hi. Good evening.
0: Evening.
3: My question is coming from Matthew chapter 10, verse 34 to 35.
0: Okay.
3: Do not suppose that I have come to bring peace to the earth. I did not come to bring peace, but a sword. For I have come to turn a man against his father, a daughter against her mother, daughter-in-law against her mother-in-law. Can you explain a little bit what that means, please?
0: Well, yeah, for one thing, Jesus is actually quoting from the book of Micah. It's, you know, he's referencing it anyway, where it says in Micah chapter 7, verse 6, "For the son treats the father with contempt, the daughter rises against her mother, the daughter-in-law against her mother-in-law, and a man's enemies are they of his own house." So Christ is obviously quoting Micah 7, 6. Jesus is saying that when he preaches the gospel, some receive it. If their hearts are fertile and they receive the word and it blossoms, some reject it. When a person is with Christ, they are going to have conflict with those who are against Christ. And when one person in a household says, "I embrace Jesus and I want to follow him," they almost become aliens and outcasts to those that reject him, because it's such a different value system and it brings division, because everyone needs to make their own personal decision. That's what Jesus is talking about. He just said, when the truth comes, I don't come to send peace but a sword, because the word of God divides. He said, you're either with me or against me. And if in one family someone believes, there's going to be problems. He also mentions this in Luke 12:53. He says, they will be divided, father against son, son against father, mother against daughter, daughter against mother, mother-in-law against daughter-in-law, daughter-in-law against mother-in-law. In families, you're going to see conflict based on who accepts the truth. Let me just ask you a question, Olive. Who was it that sold Joseph to the slave traders? It was his brothers.
3: Who tried? Joseph?
0: Joseph was sold by his own brothers.
3: His own brother.
0: Yeah. And then you say, who was it that tried to kill David after he was anointed? King Saul, one of his own people. And David's own son, Absalom, tried to have him killed. There was strife within the family, and it was always between Saul grieved away the Spirit, David followed the Spirit. The one without the Spirit tries to kill the one that has the Spirit, like Cain and Abel all over again. Hope that helps a little, Olive, and we appreciate the good question. We haven't had that in a while.
2: We have Gary listening from Pontiac, Michigan. Gary, welcome to the program.
4: Yes, you've had some people talk about prophecy on that, and I have some interesting questions I want to ask you about.
0: Okay.
4: In Revelation 10, chapter 10, it says, but in the days of the voice of the seventh angel, when he should begin to sound, the mystery of God should be finished, as he had declared to his servants the prophets.
0: Yeah.
4: And then when you go to Revelation 11 and 15, it says, and the seventh angel sounded, and there was great voices in heaven saying, the kings of this world are become the kings of our Lord, of his Christ, and he shall reign forever and ever.
0: Right.
4: Is this an indication of what people call the rapture, or in 1 Thessalonians 4, where the trumpet of God will sound, the archangel sounds? Is that Is that the same angel?
0: I'm going to let Pastor Ross answer that. He's just started a class on Revelation. But I don't think it's necessarily the rapture. But
2: it's a great promise there, where it talks about the sounding of the seventh trump. When he begins to sound, then the mystery of God shall be revealed. If you go into the New Testament, there are several mysteries mentioned. One is the resurrection. But probably the most significant mystery that the Bible speaks of, and Paul mentions it, is Christ in you, the hope of glory, meaning that the Holy Spirit dwelling within a person can transform their character to reflect the character of Christ. The time period of the seventh trump is, we call it the time of the end. It's the period of time that just precedes the second coming of Christ. And if you read in Revelation chapter 11, it talks about the nations were angry and the time of the dead, that they should be judged, and that you should reward your servants, the prophets, and destroy those who destroy the earth. That's all in connection with these end time events. And then, of course, when Jesus comes, he comes to receive the kingdom, the kingdom that'll be populated by the righteous. So, that's what's referring to there in Revelation chapter 10 and 11.
4: Well, in there, the key there is talks about the mystery of God. It says, behold, I show you a mystery. We should not all sleep, but we should be all changed. Among the twinkling eyes, so that would be for the...
2: Yes, as I mentioned, there's different mysteries. There's different mysteries, but the resurrection is definitely a mystery. And the transformation when Jesus comes.
0: Yeah, and you're correct that even the resurrection happens at the end of that seventh trumpet.
2: Right?
0: Yeah, so all of it's happening at one time. The mystery of God, the salvation, will be fulfilled at that time. Hey, thank you, Gary. I don't know if we have anything specifically on that verse in Revelation that we could connect, but we do have some studies on Revelation you can find at the Amazing Facts website. That is amazingfacts.org. Let's see if we can get maybe one or two more calls in, Pastor Ross.
2: We have Mike listening from Kentucky. Mike, welcome to the program. We have just a few minutes.
1: Yeah, I was just wondering what kind of reaction I get from you about how, the Lord could allow things to happen to, like, little kids, the molestation and all the kidnapping and the murders of them and just all the stuff that's going on. How could he allow that?
0: That's the big question everyone asks is, if God is powerful, if he's good, why does he allow the innocent to suffer? Well, the question is God in charge of what's happening in this world? Jesus said that the devil is the prince of this world. Christ came because this planet has been kidnapped by a terrible fiend, an evil fiend. And the suffering and the misery you see in this world is not God's will. That's why in the Lord's Prayer we're saying, thy will be done. We're only praying that because God's will is not done a lot of the time. It's not God's will that there be all this death and suffering. God wants us to be healed. He wants us to be saved. And this whole world is like in rebellion against its creator and the devil. Has sort of kidnapped it. And to understand why doesn't God just snap his fingers and destroy the devil, we need to understand the freedom of God's people, that everybody has a free will. I might recommend that you watch a free DVD. If you type in, just go to the internet and YouTube, anyone out there, if you want to understand why do innocent babies suffer, type in Cosmic Conflict on YouTube. And watch that DVD. 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
6: I grew up in a church-going family. I mean, we were at every meeting. I sang in four of the choirs there. I directed three. Very involved, very active. It almost seemed like busy work sometimes. You know, I went to Sunday school. I knew about God. I knew about Jesus. But I didn't have a personal relationship with Jesus Christ. My senior year in high school, I got the news that my father had been murdered. I played it off well. No one really saw that I was struggling with it. It just really felt like there was a hole that needed to be filled. And I tried to fill it with drugs, with alcohol, with partying. After college, I just stopped going to church altogether. One day on a Sunday, because I didn't feel like going to church with my mom, I thought, you know, I should get a little bit of word. She had the satellite system hooked up, and I'm flipping through channels, and then the logo pops across, Amazing Facts Presents. I've listened to a lot of different ministers, but this was the first time that he's actually saying something where I had to grab my Bible and actually pick it up, and I've never heard this before. Let me look through and find this. I went through all the historicals, I went through all the study guides, and I just couldn't get enough. And then the Sabbath came up. And he's going through the appeal, and I'm just going, Lord, I hear you. I have to go to church. So I show up. It was funny. I didn't feel like I was going to be judged, anything judgmental, anything. And I walked in the door, and I just felt at home. But there's still a problem. I'm still partying. I was still going out to the bars. At this time, I was selling cocaine to pay my rent. 16 days later, I find myself in a life or death situation. I had just came back from a liquor store and I grabbed a bottle of vodka. And there I am, high off cocaine, with my Bible in hand, trying to do a Bible study. And I heard an audible voice, just look at yourself. And I did. And I was like, what am I doing? And I got on my knees. I said, Lord, if you do not take this away from me now, I'm going to kill myself. I was going to continue this lifestyle and I was going to end up overdosing, having a heart attack, whatever it was. You have to take this away. All of it. And that day, he lifted all of it away from me. It was all gone. When God does something in your life, he does it complete.
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9: 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He is clothed with majesty. The Lord is clothed with strength, wherewith he hath girded himself. The world also established that it cannot be moved. Thy throne is established of old. Thou art from everlasting.

0: God on high is mightier than the noise of many waters, yea, than the mighty waves of the sea. Thy testimonies are very sure. Holiness becometh thine house, O Lord, forever.
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2: Blessed is everyone that feareth the Lord, that walketh in his ways. For thou shalt eat the labor of thine hands. Happy shalt thou be, and it shall be well with thee. Thy wife shall be as a fruitful vine by the sides of thine house. Thy children like olive plants round about thy table. Behold, that thus shall the man be blessed that feareth the Lord. The Lord shall bless thee out of Zion, and thou shalt see the good of Jerusalem all the days of thy life. Yea, thou shalt see thy children's children, and peace upon Israel.
3: If I have told you earthly things, and ye believe not, how shall ye believe if I tell you of heavenly things?
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5: Now a look at your evening weather on Lafayette Christian Talk Radio. Thunderstorms today with a high near 87 and lows around 74. Partly sunny with thunderstorms tomorrow with a high of 88 and lows around 74. For your Wednesday, partly sunny with thunderstorms with a high near 88 and lows around 73. And for Thursday, mostly cloudy with a high near 90 and lows around 75. That's your evening weather on Lafayette Christian Talk Radio.
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7: If you are a Christian in the working world, working for someone else, I'm sure you know already that your manager or employer can have a lot of influence on your success in your job and in your career. So it just makes sense that you would want to avoid any mistakes in that relationship if possible, right? I'm Mary Lohman of the Christian Working Woman, and Proverbs 16:16 says, "How much better to get wisdom than gold, to get insight rather than silver." Wisdom is more valuable than money. Getting wisdom on your job is better than getting a raise. And Proverbs 13:10 says that wisdom is found in those who take advice. So I'm going to share a little wise advice this week that just might help you avoid some mistakes in dealing with your manager or the person in authority over you. Mistake number one is complaining about your manager. I would say that it is inevitable that you won't like everything your manager does. There is bound to be something in their style or skills that you don't agree with or you feel is ineffective. I can tell you from experience that managers are easy targets for complaining and griping in most organizations. A man I worked with in my first sales job gave me good advice once when he said, "It's your job to get along with your manager, not your manager's job to get along with you." That probably goes against our culture today, but let me tell you, that attitude will work very well for you. I know not all managers are good at their job, and not all managers are good communicators. Some managers or employers are pretty close to impossible. I know that, but as long as you report to that person, you will do yourself a favor to remember that it's your job to get along with your manager, not your manager's job to get along with you. One of the favorite pastimes of many employees is to badmouth the boss and the company. Ecclesiastes 10:20 says, "Do not revile the king, even in your thoughts, or curse the rich in your bedroom, because a bird in the sky may carry your words, and a bird on the wing may report what you say." What wise Solomon is telling us is that talking behind the back of someone in authority, saying things you wouldn't say to their face, will almost always backfire on you. And that is a mistake you want to avoid. Tomorrow, we'll look at a couple of more mistakes you don't want to make in dealing with your manager. 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
1: It has stood the test of time. God's book, the Bible. Still relevant in today's complex world. It is written. Sharing hope around the globe.
2: Thanks for joining me today. A true story. A certain pilot, who we will call Dave, had been flying commercial airliners in the United States for almost 20 years. In that time, he'd seen just about everything, and that was just as well. To start with, the plane he was piloting this night was delayed. The weather was bad. And although the crew were all experienced, they'd never worked together before, and that slowed things down a little bit more. Then during the flight, Dave was given word that a passenger on that plane was gravely ill. The passenger had had a severe heart attack. And although a doctor on board was helping, it was obvious the man needed urgent medical care. The pilot radioed the tower at a nearby airport seeking permission to land. But due to the bad weather, permission was denied. So what should he do? If they stayed flying, the passenger would almost certainly die. It was true the weather was a problem, but Dave was confident that he could land the plane safely. He'd been flying for years, not just for the airlines, but in the military as well. But he didn't feel like he should risk the lives of his crew and passengers by trying to land. News came again. The passenger was failing. And although not everybody on board the plane knew what was happening, those who did know were unanimous. Land the plane and try to save the man's life. Now Dave had a choice. Defy the control tower, risk everyone's safety, and likely save a man's life, or follow instructions and let the man die. A dilemma. What would you do? I'm going to tell you today that every Christian, every person in the world faces a very real dilemma, and far more serious than that faced by our pilot. Let me tell you what a dilemma is and what a dilemma is not. Having to choose between vanilla and strawberry isn't a dilemma. That's a choice. Running out of gas isn't a dilemma. It's a problem, although it could introduce a dilemma. A dilemma is this. A problem offering two solutions or possibilities, of which neither is acceptable. Now, the two options are often described as the horns of a dilemma, neither of which is comfortable. You've got two options. Neither of them is really very good. You're choosing between bad and bad, or maybe between bad and worse. Which brings us to our subject today. The Bible begins with these famous words, "In the beginning, God." Genesis 1:1. And when God created, He crowned creation by making the human family. A small family to begin with, just Adam and Eve. But God intended this family would grow. But both family members ate the forbidden fruit. That failure to trust God and obey His will was sin. And Adam and Eve discovered that sin, as Isaiah said, separates from God. They lost their perfection, and they became subject to death. Now, as a result, the image of God in them was marred. And now, if they were to have children, those children would not be born with the perfect nature their parents were created with. Instead, any of Adam and Eve's children would be born with a fallen nature. They'd be born bent towards sin. They'd have tendencies to sin that their parents didn't originally have. They would naturally lean in the direction of wrong. That's the nature Adam and Eve's descendants have. That's us. We are born leaning towards doing wrong, naturally selfish, inclined not to want to do God's will, but our own will. And that explains a lot, very possibly, about things that might even happen in your life. When you want to live a certain way, but you find yourself falling into the same old traps. There's a reason. It's due to the way you were born. Fallen. This is what's behind the high-profile scandals that rock churches and lead many people to be

full of. Because at a person's core, there isn't much that's any good at all. Christians often look like hypocrites because that's all they're capable of being without some serious help. Thankfully, help is available. But that's where we begin to understand our dilemma. We'll come to grips with our dilemma and we'll find out what the solution is in just a moment.

0: Here's today's Bible question. I've often wondered, how come there are four Gospels? That's right. The word Gospel means good news. But when we're talking about the Gospels, we're talking about the books of Matthew, Mark, Luke, and John. They're accounts of the life of Christ, almost like a biography, if you like. If there was only one Gospel, just one account of Jesus' life and ministry, that would probably be a pretty narrow look at the life of the Son of God. But four Gospels gives us a more complete, a more rounded view of who Jesus was and what his life and ministry were all about. And if Jesus really did come to the earth to show us the Father, as he said he did, then four Gospels instead of just one, two, or three gives us a more complete picture of the Father. The different Gospels are written to different audiences too, appealing more to Jews in one case and more to Gentiles in another. You know, God could have just created tulips and not roses, but he knew, I'm sure, that not everybody would be too fired up by simply tulips, hence variety, and a greater chance that more people would be blessed. A similar principle with the Gospels. Four different historical perspectives offer us a fuller understanding of Jesus. Now, are there other Gospels we should consider to be important for us today? You know, I've heard of the Gospel of Judas and the Gospel of Thomas, and every now and then someone will make some noise about how important these writings are. But neither of them are trustworthy, and they don't offer us really anything of value, except evidence that they're not to be trusted. We are blessed to have four slightly different perspectives on the life and ministry of Jesus, one from Matthew, one from Mark, one from Dr. Luke, and one from the beloved disciple John. If you read them, read them carefully, you'll be hugely blessed.
1: If you have a Bible question for Pastor John Bradshaw, please write to It Is Written, Box O, Thousand Oaks, California, 91359, or visit our website, itiswritten.com, and send us your questions online.
0: We have a dilemma. Let's look at Romans 7 and verse 14. Paul is caught in the vice-like grip of something Adam and Eve never knew anything about. And as he explains his situation, it might resonate with you. You might find yourself groaning a weary amen to what Paul is saying. Romans 7, verse 14. For we know that the law is spiritual, but I am carnal, sold under sin. The law of God is spiritual in nature. It's not a mere letter. It's given by God, who is spirit. But Paul says that he is carnal, that means fleshly, not spiritual. And he says that he is sold under sin. That is, he's a slave to sin. He's under its power. Paul said that the carnal mind is enmity with God because it's not subject to the law of God, and it cannot be. That's Romans 8 and verse 7. I'm paraphrasing there. Paul is describing a real bind here. How can a fallen person obey a spiritual law? You can't do it with a fallen nature. Now, this is not a dilemma, simply a major problem. Let's look in verse 15. For that which I do, I allow not. For what I would, that do I not. But what I hate, that I do. The RSV translates this passage, I don't understand my own actions. The things I want to do, I'm powerless to do. But the things I don't want to do, I find myself doing. It's like the man who says to his wife, I'm sorry, I don't want to speak to you that way, but sometimes I just lose it even though I'm trying not to.
2: I'm sorry, sweetie.
3: It's okay, I understand.
0: It's like the drinker saying, I don't want it, but before I know what's going on, I'm drinking again. You're not wanting to fall, but your best efforts are no match for the power of sin. Romans 7, verse 16. If then I do that which I would not, I consent unto the law that it is good.

0: I'm recognizing that sin is wrong, and I'm recognizing God's law is right. Now verse 17. Now then it is no more I that do it, but sin that dwelleth in me. No, Paul isn't saying that he's not responsible, simply that the power of sin in his life is greater than the power of his best efforts to defeat it. Have you ever felt that way? Verse 18. For I know that in me, that is, in my flesh, dwelleth no good thing. For to will is present with me, but how to perform that which is good, I find not. The spirit is willing, but the flesh is weak. There's no good thing in me. Paul says that of oneself, it's impossible for a person to live like a Christian should. It's impossible for a person to resist evil of himself or herself, even if one wants to. What's going to come clear is that Paul is describing the experience of someone who is under conviction, who wants to do what is right, but hasn't fully yielded or surrendered to Jesus. This is someone who may even be trying hard, but who is relying on his own efforts and hasn't yet found the key to spiritual success and victory. I'm glad he's about to reveal to us what that key is. Romans 7, verse 19. For the good that I would, I do not, but the evil which I would not, that I do. That's verse 15 again. My will is no match for the power of sin. This is the nature I inherited from Adam and Eve. Verse 20 is essentially a repeat from earlier, so we'll go to verse 21. I find then a law that when I would do good, evil is present with me. What he's saying is there's a principle that this fallen nature I have overpowers even my strongest desires to do right. Why is it that the research tells us that a person's Christianity often has little bearing on his or her moral thoughts and behaviors? That's the reality. Even professed Christians often live lives that are not discernibly different to people of no faith. Fundamentally decent people living fundamentally indecent lives. And this is why. Verse 22. For I delight in the law of God after the inward man. Really, I want to serve God. The problem is, verse 23, but I see another law in my members, warring against the law of my mind, and bringing me into captivity to the law of sin, which is in my members. In my mind, I agree that God's law is good, but I'm stuck like a fly on one of those sticky fly traps. I'm desperate now. I want to be free, but this sin thing is more powerful than I am. So many people are affected by this today. They say, Christianity doesn't work. They're slaves to bad habits and pet sins, and they're tired of it. Romans 7, verse 24. O wretched man that I am, who shall deliver me from the body of this death? There's the question we've all asked, and here's the answer. Verse 25. I thank God through Jesus Christ our Lord. So then with the mind I myself serve the law of God, but with the flesh the law of sin. Now Paul brings us around. Jesus Christ can deliver us from this body of death. There is power in Christ, power in Jesus to deliver us from the penalty of sin and from the power of sin, and then from the presence of sin. God is so good. But where's the dilemma in that? Romans 8 and verse 1 says this. There is therefore now no condemnation to them which are in Christ Jesus, who walk not after the flesh, but after the Spirit. Wouldn't a person want that? But I'd like you to think about how this actually works. In Romans 6, Paul speaks of the person who walked in newness of life as having died, as having been crucified. That person has died. The Bible refers to the old man and the new man. Jesus talked to Nicodemus and said that people ought to be born again. And here's the dilemma. Remember what a dilemma is. It's a situation where the problem offers two solutions and neither of them is comfortable. Paul is faced with two options. Number one, He yields to his fallen nature and simply allows it to govern his life, and he'll be lost. We would agree that that would not be good. So what's option two? Option two is to accept Jesus and let Jesus be the Lord of your life. Therein lies the dilemma. To surrender fully to Jesus is to die. It's to die the death to self and let Jesus govern our lives just like we died and we were reborn. So why is that an uncomfortable choice? Listen, Jesus compares it to crucifixion, and that's not pretty. You can tell it isn't pretty because so few people experience it and so many people resist it. But that's what God is calling us to. So often people find themselves in that Romans 7 situation. They know what is right, they want to do right, but before they know it, they're back into that sin. And they don't want to die the death because they've grown to love the sin more than they like the thought of Jesus removing it from the life. So here's the dilemma. It's death or death. Find out how you can make the right choice in just a moment.
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0: Two choices. Carry on in the old life, or let Jesus make the old life new. The old life leads to death because the wages of sin is death. To get to the new life means death also. And that option is so unattractive that most people choose against it. Only one thing can free a person to live a true Christian experience: choosing Jesus as the Lord of one's whole life. If self lives, we must die. If self dies, then we can live forever. What we are by nature ensures that we are lost without a daily connection with Jesus. Once you're Christ's, there'll still be hard, stern battles with self to fight. The sinful nature needs to be kept subject to the spiritual nature guided by Jesus. If you're wanting the spiritual nature to remain in the ascendancy, you need to feed that and not feed the old nature. What are you doing to yourself if you're encouraging and feeding the old nature? Starve it and it will die. Feed it and it'll get strong and rule your life. Paul asked the question, "Who shall deliver me from this body of death?" He gave the answer in a different way in 2 Corinthians chapter 5 and verse 17. "If any man be in Christ, he is a new creature. Old things are passed away. Behold, all things are become new." Before Jesus, the Bible says we are by nature the children of wrath. That's Ephesians 2 verse 3. We inherited that sinful nature from Adam and Eve. When you find yourself full of hate, remember you're just doing what comes naturally. That's who and what you are, by nature. People say, "Oh, Mac, he's a good-natured sort of a guy." I know what they're getting at, but no, he's not. Mac, by nature, is a child of wrath. When you're yelling at someone, you're doing what comes naturally. That's who you are, by nature. When you're looking for a way to rip someone off, when you're shaking your fist at someone in traffic, when you're seeking everyone's attention, when you're flirting or arguing or leaving the house without praying in the morning, you're just letting nature take its course. It surprised me to learn that in this country, it's quite easy and really rather inexpensive to go buy yourself a pet lion or tiger. People buy them as babies, not terribly cheap, but those babies get big and they're man-eaters. So folks sell them cheap for a reason. By nature, they want to eat you. But you can't blame them, can you? That's just how they are, by nature. But you and I don't have to have the lion nature. Instead, we can have the lamb nature. Through the power of Jesus, God promises to give us a new nature. If you'll surrender to Him, God will bring you to the place that when you are obeying Him, you'll be just carrying out your own impulses. See, when God really gets hold of you, your highest delight will be doing God's will. When we know God, as it's our privilege to know God, our lives will be lives of obedience, and sin will become hateful to us. That's the new nature God has given us. It says this in Galatians chapter 2 and verse 20. Galatians 2 verse 20. And Paul says, I am crucified with Christ, nevertheless I live. Yet not I, but Christ liveth in me. Some people are ready to give up. They can't keep their mind clean, can't keep certain things out of their lives, can't stop saying certain things. It's a battle they're tired of fighting. Slaves to addictions, servants of sin, ready to quit. I'm just a bad mother. I guess I'll always be this way. I'll never be good enough. But you forget something. God doesn't fault anyone for being bad or bent. You're forgetting what the Bible says back in the Psalms, Psalm 103. Here's what God said. The Lord is merciful and gracious, slow to anger, and plenteous in mercy. Psalm 103 verse 8. And a few verses later, we read this about God. For He knoweth our frame. He remembereth that we are dust. God knows exactly what you are and what you're made of. And He doesn't expect the impossible from you. No way. Instead, God will do the impossible in you. He doesn't fault you for being dirty. Grandpa Adam was made from dirt. But God says, you come to me and I will make you clean. Come to me and I'll give you a new heart. If you give it all to me, I'll make it all new. You see, the Christian's life is not a modification or an improvement of the old life, but a complete transformation of nature. There's a death to self and sin, and a new life altogether. Instead of feeling hopeless about what you are, it's time you started feeling hopeful about what Jesus wants to do in your life. Remember, He died for people with a fallen nature. Remember when Jesus was about to die? He died and someone went free. Remember that man's name? His name was Barabbas. Now, Bar means son. Abba means father. It's quite likely Barabbas' name means son of the father. Son of the father. That'd be all of us, wouldn't it? We're all someone's son or daughter. Barabbas represents all of us. Jesus died, Barabbas went free. Jesus died for us so we can go free, so we can be free, free from sin and its power, and free from that old nature that embarrasses us and causes us pain. Would you like to be free today? Free from slavery to an old nature that doesn't want to follow God? Would you like a new nature today and deliverance from that old person who can't keep things straight? God can give you that, and He will give you that, and you'll be free, and you'll experience power, and you'll be new, and you won't feel terrible about who you are when you put your head on the pillow at night. You'll be able to put your head on the pillow and say, I am a child of God, and He's given me a new nature. Let's pray and ask for that right now. Our Father in heaven, we thank You that You would give us a new nature and free us from the thraldom of slavery to an old nature determined to go against You. Free us, Lord, by coming into our lives and living in us. Free us, Lord, by giving us a new heart and a new nature and new desires. We've tried to beat our sins on our own. We've tried to turn our lives around on our own. We've tried to get the victory on our own and we keep on falling flat. Lord, give us a new nature. Implant in us a desire that Your will be done, and then come and live Your life in us. Thank You for doing that. We pray this by faith, and we pray in Jesus' name. and we say, Amen.

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4: 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Mateo and Elena are church planters who live in a region in central Mexico known as the Circle of Silence, where Christians are routinely opposed by those who follow a syncretistic blend of Catholicism, animism, and the occult. The couple has had their tires slashed, their bank accounts have been hacked, and they recently received a threat to stop their evangelistic activities or leave. Men on motorcycles have also threatened them with guns at their front door, and their oldest daughter has been bullied at school because of her Christian faith. Pray protection for Mateo and Elena's family as they share Christ in this hostile region.
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0: 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I'm your HeartWise host, Charles Mills. We hear a lot these days about how the Bible provides guidelines for health. We've got the Eden diet, the Bible diet, and of course, the Daniel diet. What exactly is the Bible telling us, and how can we apply what it says to our lives today? Our guest wrote a book on the subject, inviting us to not only incorporate biblical ideals when it comes to diet, but in all aspects of our lives. His book is called Heaven's Lifestyle Today, and I'm proud to have the author on our show. William Deisinger is a retired physician living in Tennessee. He served on the faculty of Loma Linda University for 28 years. He also served in the United States government and the Adventist Development and Relief Agency International in preventive medicine and international health promotion. Dr. Deisinger, welcome to HeartWise.
1: Well, thank you.
0: Let's travel back in time, Dr. Deisinger, to the dawn of this earth's history. According to the Bible, God the Creator was about to make human beings, but he did some things prior to that that you say are essential to good health. Share with us what you have in mind.
1: I think it's very clear that our Creator God knew what he was doing in designing the order of creation. Of importance in anything is to begin with light, and that was the first day. Mm-hmm. And incidentally, light, thinking of light from the sun, mm-hmm. is the source of all energy on Earth. In other words, the oil that is such a basic energy source came from plants mm-hmm. that decayed in the Earth and became oil over the centuries. For our food today, basically, it comes from plants as the primary source, mm-hmm. and the sun shining down on plants makes the chlorophyll and those ingredients that we call nutritional substances in plants all come from light or from the sun.
0: So it sounds like he made a fuel source right at the beginning, made fuel available to the future humans.
1: Correct.
0: Okay.
1: And next in importance is clearly oxygen or the air or the firmament, as the Bible speaks of it. Certainly air or oxygen, more specifically, is necessary for life. In fact, a cell without oxygen is dead within seconds. We can live for a very few minutes without air simply because we have air already in our bodies, in our lungs and such. But certainly oxygen or air is the second most important.
0: You know, right off the bat, I see a problem developing already because you say we need the sun, so what do? We stay inside, we cover ourselves up with sunblock, we need air, so what do? We pollute the air. So I can see that our health is affected right off the bat by these very first two things that God made available to us today.
1: Very correct.
0: Wow. Okay, what came next?
1: Dry land was really the next creation. And obviously that's necessary for the growth of plants. Mm-hmm. And I do believe plants are the primary source of food.
0: Sure. Now, of course, we have to realize when you said firmament, I was thinking air, and now we have dry land. There's another essential that God made at that time during that separation. What was that essential that he made during that separation that we need on a daily and sometimes hourly basis?
1: Certainly the water.
0: Mm. In other words, you're not saying soda pop. We're not talking Pepsi here. We're talking about H2O water.
1: That is correct.
0: The reason I say this, because we're drinking soda pop like it's water, and it's not, and we're paying a price for that. Am I on the right track here?
1: No question. The amount of sugar that we take in our soda pops is astounding. I was just reviewing a statistic the other day that points out that 100 years ago, our average intake of sugar was about 10 pounds a year per person. Mm-hmm. It's now up to more than 150 pounds per person per year.
0: Oh, my. Oh, my. Okay.
1: And a great deal of it comes from soda pop.

0: Now, we're moving down the creation week. We have sunlight, we have water, we have air, we have land on which to grow plants. And I am assuming that plants came along right away. Now, a lot of people, Dr. Deisinger, say to me that God created the animals for us to eat, that the animals were supposed to be a food source. Is that the way it was supposed to be? Did God, in fact, create animals to be our food source?
1: The creation story is revealed in Genesis, and I certainly accept that, is very clear that the diet in verse 29 of Genesis 1 says, "See, I've given you every herb that yields seed, which is on the face of the earth, and every tree whose fruit yields seed, to you it shall be for food, mm-hmm. and also to every beast, to every bird of the air, and everything that creeps on the earth, in which there is life. I've given every green herb for food." Plants were the original diet, no question.
0: For humans and for animals.
1: And no animals are listed at all as food.
0: Okay, so now along come human beings. They're in a world of sunlight, of air, of water, and this is pure air, pure sunlight. They have plants for food. They have land on which to live. Was it important to you, as you read this, the assignment that God gave Adam and Eve as far as their work was concerned? And what was it about that assignment that is good for health?
1: They were given the assignment to tend and to keep the garden which God had created for them. To tend means to work, to take care of it, to guide and direct its growth. There's no question that work, and by work I'm thinking of exercise in particular, physical activity work. That was a part of the plan. It was to not only keep it or work it, but to guard it, to recognize that life is sacred and that which produces life is sacred. So tending moves towards actually worship. We worship God in his creation. We don't worship the creation, but we worship God in the creation.
0: Yeah. And I think it's essential for us to understand that the assignment also included tending and caring for the animals, not necessarily eating them, but nurturing them and making them friends. So we have an environment here that God has created for us, where animals are our friends, we're caring for them, we're caring for the land, we're caring for the world, we're caring for the life in it. We have fresh air, we have sunlight, we have fresh water to drink. That is the environment that God created for us, and it seems to me that the further we move away from that ideal, the sicker we become. Am I on the right track saying that?
1: You are, and I fully endorse it, though our lifespan is long. The quality of our life is decreasing.
0: Mm-hmm.

0: Now, you've been a doctor, a physician for many, many, many years. Can you pretty much, when a patient comes to you or when you talk to someone about their health, can you pretty much identify an area other than this ideal where that person or that society has failed and is paying a disease price for it? Is that pretty well across the board?
1: Yes, and in North America particularly, the evidence is clear in the fact that two-thirds of Americans are overweight, and at least a third are what we call obese.
0: Yes,
1: so that is greatly overweight.
0: Yes, yes. So we are paying a price for our straying. We're doing what Adam and Eve did. We're turning our backs on what God had in mind, and we're the new Adam and Eve, wouldn't you say?
1: I would agree fully. It's fairly simple. A good lifestyle must include exercise and a healthy diet.
0: Well, we don't have that these days. We have substitutes for everything. We have air-conditioned air instead of fresh air. We have filtered and sanitized and chemical-laden water instead of fresh water. We keep ourselves away from the sun. We eat the animals, and we work at computers. You just can't get farther away from what God had in mind than the lifestyle we're living today. What are we supposed to do, Dr. Deisinger? Help us.
1: We've got to recognize that we have to change our lifestyle, our way of living. It's quite clear that this obesity epidemic, it's really a pandemic now. It's spreading around the world, but certainly worse in the U.S. of any place. That has begun in recent years, within the last century for sure.
0: Well, we're going to take a short break, and when we come back, more with Dr. Deisinger, how we can work our way back to that Eden ideal. It's possible. We can do it. We can't go all the way back, of course, and I wish we could. Not now, but someday, of course, Eden will be restored. But we can move back toward that. As a matter of fact, Dr. Deisinger's book called Heaven's Lifestyle Today is a treatise on allowing us and showing us how to do that. So we'll talk to him more about that on our return, so stay right where you are.

0: I'd like to think that one day, when we get to heaven, we're going to see a list of people. People like Jared and Susan, who were introduced to Jesus because of something we said. Or maybe it was as simple as a passing smile. But these people will look into their past and be able to say, "I'm here because of you." Recently, you may have heard that Heartwise Ministries has begun spreading the gospel to the young, the old, the sick, and the healthy. We want to take this type of medical programming to the non-believer and the person who has closed themselves off to traditional forms of outreach. If you believe as we do and want to support Heartwise so that together we can count more names on the Tree of Life, please consider donating today at heartwiseministries.org. That's heartwiseministries.org.
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0: Welcome back to the program. I'm your host, Charles Mills. We're here with Dr. William Deisinger. He is a retired physician living in Tennessee. He was on the faculty at Loma Linda University for 28 years and also worked for the U.S. government and the Adventist Development and Relief Agency International on preventive medicine and health promotion around the world. We've identified what God had in mind for us, Dr. Deisinger, as far as health is concerned, our lifestyle. We're eating meat. Where did that come from? How did that come into being? And were there any ramifications that the Bible identifies when we started doing that?
1: There's no question. I think it's very interesting to recognize a progression in diet. We spoke previously of Genesis 1:29, and every herb that yields seed and every tree whose fruits yield seed, to you it shall be for food. That's talking about fruits and grains and nuts. But we need to recognize that the curse after sin suggested an addition to the original diet. And it was stated to Adam as follows, "Cursed is the ground for your sake. In toil ye shall eat of it all the days of your life, both thorns and thistles it shall bring forth, and you shall eat the herb of the field." The herb of the field I interpret to be the green vegetables and the roots such as potatoes and carrots and such. This was an addition after sin, and I like to think that in God's wisdom, he recognized the tendency we would have towards diseases such as cancer and such that would develop in the earth. And it's interesting that the herb of the field, which is the leafy green vegetables and such, they contain the phytochemicals that help us to fight so many diseases.
0: So God set up a pharmacy out there in the fields, in the meadows and the pastures for us, a pharmacy right there.
1: Correct. But the flood made a tremendous difference. After the flood, of course, we can recognize the earth and its vegetation had changed, and in fact, we can recognize that after water had been on the earth for so long, there would be no vegetation. So God gave, after the flood, the animals. And the words that were used in the Bible, "Every moving thing that lives shall be food for you. I have given you all things, even as the green herbs, but ye shall not eat flesh with its life." That is, its blood. Understandably, God recognizes the need when vegetation isn't present, and the fallback is for meat.
0: Now, you say fallback. That means, it sounds like you're saying this was supposed to be a temporary stopgap until they could grow crops again.
1: Well, I more or less consider that, but there are places, and I'm thinking particularly of the Arctic areas, where it's very difficult to grow any plants. In some few places on Earth, one cannot get enough calories without some animal products, but that's a very minor area, a very small area of the Earth.

0: So God allowed this. What happened? You know, you and I were talking during the break that there is a health study in the Bible, the very first one on longevity, and it's someplace in Genesis, that talks about what happened to the people when meat was introduced into their diet. Can you share those with us?
1: Yes. If we follow the Bible story and relate particularly to Genesis 5 and Genesis 11, in Genesis 5, we have the 10 generations before the flood. This, of course, began with Adam and Seth, his son, and on down to Noah, who was the 10th from Adam. Uh-huh. It's very interesting that there was no decrease in lifespan during that first 10 generations.
0: We're talking 700, 800, 900 years here as far as lifespan is concerned.
1: We recognize that Noah, who was the 10th from Adam, lived 950 years, which is 20 years longer than Adam lived. And of course, Methuselah, the 8th generation from Noah, lived 969 years, the longest lifespan recorded in the Bible.
0: Yes.
1: So this was pre-flood, pre-meat diet. Uh-huh. And then the 10 generations after the flood, as recorded in Genesis 11, starting with Shem, and ending with Abraham, the decrease in lifespan was very rapid. Shem, 600 years, and Abraham, 175 years. So that the average lifespan after the flood, all told, was 317 years compared to the average lifespan before the flood of 912 years.
0: Mm-hmm. That should say something to us right there, Dr. Dyke.

0: Singer, that should be an indicator that maybe we should go more toward the plants than the animals. What do you say?
1: I fully agree. And I think we ought to also recognize that when the meat was suggested as a necessity at the time just after the flood, the command said, "But ye shall not eat flesh with its life," that is, its blood. And I think that in Leviticus 3:17,
0: uh-huh,
1: following the flood, there was the command, "You should not eat flesh with its life," that is, its blood.
0: Mm-hmm.
1: But in Leviticus 3:17, it further amplifies that to point out that this shall be a perpetual statute throughout your generations and all your dwellings. Ye shall eat neither fat nor blood. So this suggests to me a permanent dietary restriction designed for humanity's continuing health.
0: Now, why is that, Dr. Deisinger, as a physician? What is it with the fat and the blood that we should stay away from?
1: It is the fat that I am most concerned about. I'm particularly concerned with two kinds of fat. Saturated fat, mm-hmm, which primarily, almost only, comes from animal products.
0: Mm-hmm.
1: Meat, dairy, eggs, and such. That is loaded with saturated fat. And that's really the basis for many of our problems today, such as atherosclerosis, and definitely including diabetes, stroke, and so forth.
0: Now, in the 1 minute we have left here in the program, let's talk about heaven and the heaven to come. What are we going to be eating in the new earth? What's going to happen after Jesus comes and we return to heaven and there we are at the dinner table? What's going to be there? What's the Bible say?
1: We're going to be drinking the grape juice for sure and eating fruits and vegetables again. There's no death in heaven. And certainly no eating of dead animals.
0: My, nothing shall hurt nor destroy in all my holy mountains. One of my very favorite texts of the Bible tells me that there's going to be a dietary shift once again when we go to heaven. And I guess the message of your book is, hey, why don't we start that today? Am I on the right track?
1: That's it. Heaven's lifestyle is for today in preparation for the earth to come.
0: Well, this is wonderful news, and it's very encouraging. Dr. William Deisinger, thank you so much for being with us today and sharing your vision not only of the past, but of the future, and it is bright indeed. Thank you, Dr. Deisinger.
1: It's good being with you.
0: Until next time, listener, this is Charles Mills, along with Dr. William Deisinger, inviting you to remain heartwise. Goodbye, everyone. 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
4: Take therefore no thought for the morrow shall take thought for the things of itself.
5: We have a small pantry in our house. There's a light in there, but it doesn't get used a whole lot since light from the kitchen is usually sufficient. However, one evening I went in there and switched on the light. I haven't paid much attention to it. If you'd asked me ahead of time, I would have told you it was on the ceiling, but it's a nice big globe on the wall above the door. And I got to thinking, how many times do people fail to observe the light? You know, the light? Those who live and work off the land probably have more opportunities to see the light than most other people. The miracle of growth inside a seed, the sun's effects on a sprouting plant, the glories of sunrise and sunset, the miracle of conception and birth, the steadiness of the Creator's hand in the steadiness of the stars, to see the Creator's care in nature, is to live in the sunlight. S-O-N. This is Rod Bieber with Seed Time and Harvest.
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6: Now a look at your evening weather on Lafayette Christian Talk Radio. Thunderstorms today with a high near 87 and lows around 74. Partly sunny with thunderstorms tomorrow with a high of 88 and lows around 74. For your Wednesday, partly sunny with thunderstorms with a high near 88 and lows around 73. And for Thursday, mostly cloudy with a high near 90 and lows around 75. That's your evening weather on Lafayette Christian Talk Radio.
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9: From the Christian News Radio Network, I'm Jim Miller. People in southwestern Florida say they felt an earthquake that was centered just west of Cuba. USGS says the 6.1 hit the southern Gulf today. There's no tsunami threat and no reports of any damage. Iran and Israel say they're stopping attacks after President Trump tells both sides stop shooting. News Nation's Hannah Brandt has more from the White House.
10: White House official does tell News Nation that President Trump spoke on the phone with Israeli Prime Minister Benjamin Netanyahu earlier today. But we know there has been a lot of tension brewing between these two leaders as President Trump has urged Netanyahu to pull back, especially in Lebanon over the weekend. The president did talk a bit more about their different approaches, insisting they are still on the same page, even as that seems at odds with what Israel is doing on the ground.
9: Both countries have warned that they're ready to launch retaliatory attacks if provoked. U.S. households having more concerns over their financial situation. The Federal Reserve Bank of New York survey found the inflation outlook mostly unchanged while the general perception of conditions deteriorated. According to the survey, total number of respondents who saw either a much or somewhat worse situation from a year ago was 43.7%. which the New York Fed said was the highest since January of 2023. Federal judge stopping President Trump from imposing a $100,000 fee on new H-1B visas. News Nation's Nicole Burley has more.
11: The judge siding with attorneys general from 20 states, saying the fee constitutes an illegal tax that Congress never authorized. Employers seeking a visa for highly skilled foreign workers previously paid between $2,000 and $5,000, he created a so-called Trump Gold Card, allowing foreign nationals permanent residency and a pathway to citizenship for $1 million investment in the U.S.
9: Few had applied for that Trump Gold Card, and only one person had been accepted. Prosecutors called more than 20 witnesses in the murder trial of Carmelo Anthony, a Texas teenager accused of killing another teen at a track meet. News Nation Xavier Walton has that story. Defense attorneys began calling witnesses today to try and convince the jury that the killing was self-defense.
12: This weekend, the state wrapped up their case. They called the medical examiner who performed the autopsy on Austin Metcalf, and the medical examiner testified that Metcalf had been stabbed through the heart. Photos were shown to the jury. Many appeared shocked by what they were seeing. But again, several witnesses from the prosecution testified that Metcalf put his hands on Anthony first, but described it as a small shove or a push. And that's when Anthony reportedly grabbed a 3.5-inch pocket knife from his backpack.
9: From Christian News Radio Network, I'm Jim Miller. To hear this and other reports on demand, be sure you visit ChristianNewsRadio.org.
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